0: in public transport deserts. The new services will run from Liverpool, Campbelltown, Penrith and Mount Druitt every half hour from 5am to 10pm. Transport Minister John Graham says they'll connect residents to the new Western Sydney Airport, as well as hospitals, schools and train stations.
1: New suburbs, new houses, big developments that had never seen a bus before. They just didn't have access to public transport. The point that many of the MPs who represent these areas made to the Premier and myself was you had no choice. You had to jump in the car.
0: In sport, American striker Follorin Balogun is in the starting lineup as the USA takes on Belgium in the round of 16 at Soccer's World Cup. Here's Sarah Amir.
2: US President Donald Trump admits he didn't know what the consequences of a red card were in soccer, but that didn't stop him from calling FIFA's President Gianni Infantino to review a decision handed to Balogun, who is the USA's top scorer in the tournament. He was sent off for stepping on an opponent's ankle during the Americans' 2-0 win over Bosnia and Herzegovina, triggering an automatic one-game suspension. But in a controversial move, FIFA's disciplinary committee suspended the punishment for 1 year, prompting accusations of political interference. Mr. Infantino insists FIFA's judicial bodies operate independently and autonomously.
0: To the weather, scattered showers along the coast and adjacent ranges of New South Wales. In Sydney, partly cloudy today with a chance of showers. There's a warning for large and powerful surf. 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
7: Have you ever taken a jolly summer holiday with your pets? Today, our travel man, Michael Turtle, wants to know what holidays you've taken with your family pet. I want to hear about your jet-setting Jack Russells, your camper van cockatoos, your motel moggies. You can call me now, 1-300-222-702. I'm sure you know if you are somebody who wants to travel with your pets across Australia. We're only just becoming a more pet-friendly nation, certainly compared to the rest of the world. Maybe you know little pockets of Australia that are great to take your pets. You don't have any troubles with, let us know. Good morning to you from Darug Land. I'm Melanie Tate, filling in for Hamish McDonald on 702 Mornings today. And also coming up over the next hour, do bees, among their many extraordinary features, do they also have feelings? Well, a new study out of Macquarie University thinks perhaps they do, and you're going to hear more about this at around 10:15. You're also going to meet a young man who he has a gripe and he wants to rid our streets of the scourge of discarded trolleys.
8: So, David, what's your message to our community?
9: I think it's a real simple message. Just put the trolleys back.
7: Just put the trolleys back. That is actually a really great simple message, isn't it? Just put the trolleys back. I wonder if you could solve one issue on the streets of your suburb. What would it be? If you could just wave your magic wand and have everybody in your suburb behaving the way you'd like them to, 1-300-222-702, what would that issue be? Is it the trolleys? For me, it is the disposable coffee cups. They drive me absolutely mental. Mental. Just know if you're walking along the street and you walk past me and you've got a disposable cup, you've driven me slightly crazy and I've had to stop myself from smacking it out of your hand because that also is bad behaviour on the streets. So let me know what it is that you would like to see end on the streets of your suburb. 1-300-222-702 is the phone number you can call, but you can also text us with it, 0467 922 702. That's 0467 922 702.
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7: Let's take a look at what's happening, the latest traffic incidents. In Terrigal, there is, there's a crash with three vehicles there. Northbound traffic is affected on the scenic highway between Pickett's Valley Road and Charles K Drive. And also in Ashfield, Frederick Street approaching Parramatta Road, there's been a crash with two cars and one of three northbound lanes is closed. If you're seeing anything out there that we are not aware of, do give us a call, 1300 222 702. That's 1300 222 702. You are our eyes and ears and we need you to let us know if you see something going on the roads, if it is safe to do so, of course. And guess what? We've got some really, absolutely, crackingly good news coming up your way soon about Jai Arrow, the great footy player who recently announced his retirement due to a diagnosis with motor neurone disease. We have got some absolutely wonderful news about him and his life coming up in just a second. First, it's NAIDOC Week. And if you're listening to 702 Mornings with me, Melanie Tate, we're broadcasting from Parramatta on Darug land. Now, what started 50 years ago as a one-day protest fighting for recognition and rights for First Nations people has become the week-long celebration of NAIDOC. Let's hear now from the legendary, the talented, the most magnificent Casey Donovan.
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7: Casey Donovan there. What a legend. Talk about somebody who is absolutely brilliant. And have you ever seen her sing live? She is extraordinary. She is extraordinary. I went to the opening night of Sister Act a few years ago and was absolutely blown away by how Casey Donovan can basically do anything. Her pipes, they are some of the greatest pipes in the world. Okay, let's go to that great news now about Jai Arrow. It's 2 months since he announced his retirement from the NRL due to his diagnosis with motor neurone disease. And guess what? He has just been married. He eloped. He and his partner eloped, holding an intimate ceremony in Sydney. And the news was just confirmed on Instagram by Arrow's partner, now his wife, Barina. We did a thing, she posted, alongside a photo of Jai in a tuxedo and her in a white dress and a veil with a bouquet of flowers. The pair were engaged in 2024 and their daughter Isla was born last year. Now, this weekend, it's a big one for the Rabbitohs, a big, huge one for the Rabbitohs, actually. They're throwing a 31st birthday party in honour of Jai this weekend. It's called Jai July. And the celebration is happening as part of the Rabbitohs' clash with the Newcastle Knights at Olympic Stadium. Jai Arrow is also presenting the State of Origin Shield to the winner of tomorrow night's decider at Lang Park in Brisbane. So congratulations to Jai and Barina. Isn't that just the most sensational, beautiful news for this Monday morning? Absolutely fantastic. Congratulations.
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You're on 702 ABC Sydney with me, Melanie Tate, filling in for Hamish McDonald this morning. Now, there'd surely be no dispute that bees are the most fascinating and vital of all the insects. The way their hive society is set up, the way they pollinate our plants so that we can eat fruit and veggies, the way they make one of the great and delicious so-called superfoods in, of course, honey. Well, now it seems they might even have feelings too. Professor Andrew Barron is a neuroethologist from Macquarie University, and he just

0: joins us now to talk about his latest discoveries. Professor Barron, thanks so much for joining us today. I wonder if you can tell us, under what conditions are you studying the faces of bees?
1: Oh, very carefully is how I'd phrase it, Melanie. We were drawn to this to see if there's any sort of behavioral index we could get of an inner life of a bee, mm-hmm. if we imagine that they could have such a thing. We focused on the face, we focused on the glossa, their tongue movements, and we used very careful controlled lab experiments to see how those tongue movements responded to different tastes that they might like or dislike.
0: And is that by having, you know, incredible cameras in a lab setting, or is it by taking lots of photos and going in very, you know, going in very, very close to them?
1: So you're right. We had to get up close. So this was high-speed, high-resolution cameras in a lab setting. And what's beautiful about working with bumblebees, which are the animals we used here, is we could train them to enter a very, very small little arena and then reach through these narrow little bars to get a droplet of sucrose. And that meant we had a real close-up view of the face as they were drinking.
0: That is fascinating. So you just mentioned then that you fed them some sugar. Can you tell us exactly what the experiment was and what you were looking for on their faces?
1: What we were trying to see was, is there anything in the way that they're moving their mouth parts and moving their face that indicates that the way they respond to a taste is more to do with their liking of the taste rather than the nutritional content of the taste. So we gave them a tiny drop of sugar, and what we saw and what was striking is that they would drink that drop of sugar, we'd take the pipette away, it's gone, mm-hmm. and they would still keep reaching for it with their tongue. And we're like, well, that makes no sense. I mean, these are not stupid animals. They know the sugar's gone, but they kept reaching. And then we did controlled experiments to look at that tongue reaching, which, if you want to, you could say was almost like licking their lips. We were looking at that tongue reaching to see how that varied with chemistry and with the physiology of the animal. And it had nothing to do with the chemistry of the sugar. It had everything to do with the physiology of the animal and the state the animal was in. How hungry is it? How dehydrated is it? What does it need? And that tells us that reach reaction is showing to us the bee's inner physiological state, mm-hmm. not its response to chemistry.
0: Right. So that you took from that the licking of the lips was that they were enjoying that sugar, the sucrose?
1: We've got to be so careful with language
0: here.
1: Yes, but what we can definitely say is that what we're seeing is what the sugar means to the bee. Mm-hmm. Now, whether it's need for sugar and its appreciation of sugar, it's the affective state of sugar to that bee. Now, I'm not saying it's experiencing enjoyment the way that you or I would, mm-hmm. but it's experiencing something. There's some sort of inner experience of sugar for that bee, and it responds with this lip-smacking response, which is intriguing.
0: And are you then able to try and do an experiment with something you think they might not like, or will they just not participate?
1: That was part of it too. That was what helped us really nail down that what we were seeing with these facial responses were liking and dislike reactions. So as well as sugar, we tried them with dilute salt. Mm-hmm. Dilute salt, they gave a completely different response to. So we saw them, they would taste it. Mm-hmm. They actually backed up in the little chamber. They shook their head and they wiped their mouth parts. It was really, really clear and very, very striking. And normally dilute salt is not something a bee would need or would drink or would want. But then we put the bees through a manipulation where we just heated them up for a short time to 40 degrees C. Now, that sounds extreme, but we've all been through an Australian summer. it's not horrendous for them. Mm. It's equivalent to having the bee being active on a hot day, and it left them slightly dehydrated. And after that, if we offered them very dilute salt, we got these same lip-smacking, tongue-reaching reactions. So when we changed their physiological state and made the salt something they needed and wanted, then we saw this response that showed, if you like, that they liked it rather than disliked it.
0: Right. So what do you take from these results of this experiment, Professor Barron?
1: What I think we've got here is, through this careful study of bees' faces and their facial reactions, we've got a kind of a readout of the inner state of the animal. Again, I'm being super careful with my language here. But just like you and I, all the time, we read the feelings, the emotions, the state of another human by looking at their faces. We do it instinctively. And we know that we can do that with other mammals. I think we've got something that's saying that we have the potential to do something

0: similar even for an insect. And what it's also showing is that there is an inner life to that insect. It does have its own internal evaluations, its own likes and dislikes, and we can now get a readout on what those might be.
1: Do you have any idea whether these, you know, again, using the language carefully, these emotions or these facial, what you've discovered with the bees' faces, whether it has anything to do with their own social hierarchy, their own social relationships?
0: So, you know, that needs to be tested, but it's not impossible. So we know that bumblebees particularly are social learners. They pay attention to each other. And it's possible that these facial responses could be communicating something to other bees in a social context. But that's something we would need to look into.
1: It's so fascinating. Thanks so much for joining us this morning.
0: That's Melanie, thank you.
1: Professor Andrew Barron there, who's a neuroethologist from Macquarie University. In case you're wondering what a neuroethologist is, it's somebody who studies animal behaviour. Wouldn't that be a fascinating, fascinating job? If you've just tuned in, it's 19 past 10 right now here on ABC 702 ABC Sydney. Melanie Tate here with you for Hamish McDonald at the moment. And I've got some news. It's 18 minutes, 39 seconds into the USA versus Belgium match in the World Cup. And guess what? Belgium have scored a goal. So there we go. Marion in Leichhardt says, Belgium have sold a goal. Yay. We've also had a text from Brendan who says he saw your song, which is Brendan Arrow's show, and it was excellent and good value. And also I've got a text from Rebecca who says many theatres could be open to people on low incomes. The Belvoir Theatre offers free tickets to nearby public housing tenants. It really makes a difference to opening up the theatre to everyone in our community. That's from Rebecca. And let's see, another text from Belinda saying, I'm entirely with your callers that explained they're cutting back in attendance. We love the theatre and concerts, but we have a limited number we can go to in the last few years. I do like to take my mum, though. She's a concession. So the big issue that we're talking about with those really, really big those really big theatre prices tend to be in the commercial sector, the big musicals, etc. I mean, it's still very expensive to go in that subsidised subscription sector, but it's not quite as expensive. And they do, like Belvoir Street, like Rebecca mentioned, they do have those subscription theatres tend to have lots of different deals where you can get a more affordable ticket. You just need to find out where and when those, you know, where to access them, etc. Coming up in just a moment, what is it that you would like to fix in your community? You're going to meet a young man who is doing his very best to get rid of quite the scourge. But we want to know from you. Had a text from Hutch who says bikes dumped and Uber drivers who stop anywhere blocking traffic, especially when there's a safer space, i.e. a driveway, to pull into within metres is what gets his goat and he would like to fix. What would you like to fix? I'd love to know.

0: And it's a wonderful excuse for us to play Judy Garland's The Trolley Song. Sydney man David Grease has been getting a lot of attention for his campaign to encourage people to return their shopping trolley back in trolley bays. And we would love to know from you, what would you like to be fixed in your suburb? What sort of gives you the irrits, or you would just, you know, that is a very simple thing. Returning your trolley is a very simple thing, which I'm sure David agrees with me. David, thank you so much for joining us this morning.
1: Thank you so much for having me.
0: Now, tell me about your campaign to get people putting their trolleys back. When did you first notice that this was an issue?
1: Well, I think for years now, I think I've been walking around or at the shops and mm-hmm. like local areas, and just seeing trolleys like dumped at shopping centres, out of apartment blocks. And honestly, it just makes the community

0: and pick up the trolleys. And I do think it's very important that we acknowledge the trolley getters for the job they do. But I also do think it's upon us, even for a shopping centre, mm-hmm. and we see a trolley that's dumped somewhere and we didn't do it, I think we should put it back because that's the right thing to do.
1: Being a good citizen.
0: Yep.
1: Let's have a listen now. Your campaign caught the attention of the state MP for Davidson, Matt Cross.
2: G'day, I'm here with David, who is our youth member for Davidson in the recent youth parliament. David's been leading some advocacy around what you can see is behind us, which is dump trolleys in our community. So David, what's your message to our community?
3: I think it's a real simple message. Just put the trolleys back.
1: Such a simple message, David. How have you been getting that message into your community?
0: Well, obviously I have an Instagram account called Trolleys for Trolley Bays, and I try to put messages up there for the community.
1: Mm-hmm. Fantastic. Yeah, and what kind of feedback have you been getting from your community, David?
0: Well, they obviously love my advocacy.
1: Mm-hmm.
0: But there is always more to do.
1: Mm-hmm. And the question is, have they been putting the trolleys away? Have you seen a reduction in trolleys on the streets since you've been doing this campaign?
0: I think it depends on the area. In some areas, I have seen a reduction. In some, it's just honestly stayed the same.
1: Okay, David. Well, hopefully after today, getting your message out there even further, people will. Can you give us your slogan?
0: My slogan
1: yep.
0: is just like my Instagram account, yep. Trolleys for Trolley Bays.
1: It's the Trolleys for Trolley Bays. I love that. I thought it was put the trolleys back, but it's Trolleys for Trolley Bays. I love it. David, thanks so much for coming on this morning. It's been great
0: You're
1: chatting.
0: Welcome.
1: Bye-bye. And bye-bye. That's David Greese there. He is leading a campaign in his neighbourhood to put the trolleys back. Trolleys for Trolley Bays, as you heard him say there before. Let's go to Jess. Jess has called in. Jess, you agree. You're a bit of a trolley, put the trolleys back person.
4: I'm definitely a put the trolleys back person.
1: I mean, who are these people who are not putting them back? Why are they using them and not just put? I know it's annoying to go and.
4: What I don't understand is who are the people who are taking them blocks and blocks and blocks from the supermarket and then just dumping them?
1: Yeah. Well, maybe we need to think of some way to get help people get their
4: so I've got,
1: shopping back home.
4: I've got low vision.
1: Mm-hmm.
4: And especially with the old silver trolleys.
1: Yep.
4: I can't see them at all.
1: Right, right. So have you been bumping into them?
4: Yes.
1: Oh, no. That's
4: if they're in the wrong spot.
1: Yeah.
4: Getting your cane wrapped around a shopping trolley is no good.
1: No.
4: If it's over on its side, it's dangerous. It's a trip hazard.
1: Yep.
4: If it's up on its wheels, it's also a trip hazard.
1: Yeah.
4: And you can knock it into other people. It's... just not safe.
1: Put the trolleys back.
4: Put the trolleys back.
1: Yeah, that's the message of today.
4: Yeah, I mean, the coloured plastic ones help me a little bit, but they don't help completely blind people.
1: I had no idea that was another issue, that people were not able to see them. Of course that would be an issue.
4: It's an issue for me. Wrapping a cane around the trolley's no fun.
1: No, it doesn't sound it. This is... I hope that anybody listening who is tempted to be lazy and leave their trolley on the street next to the car or the like takes the trolley back after listening to you too, Jess. Thanks for calling
4: in.
1: Thank you. And if you have a thing in your community, like David has, that you would just like to be sorted out, you know, that something it might actually be something that people are not paying attention to or that they're doing without realising. Like, for example, somebody could be taking their shopping home, they're doing their big shop for the week and they're taking their trolley home to get their food home because they don't have a car and it's difficult to get everything onto a bus or the like. And maybe they think that somebody comes around and collects them. Who knows? Maybe that's why they're doing them. Maybe they just need to find out from you to do the right thing, put the trolleys back. Trolleys for Trolleys.

0: Bays, like David Grease says. Have you got something in your community like that? Like I said, mine is disposable coffee cups. I live in a suburb where 1,000 million coffee shops, are in the world. And I see sometimes, you know, I used to count them. I'd be standing. I had to stop doing this because it was making me so angry. I'd be standing in the morning for my coffee and I'd start to count the amount of people who had the disposable cups versus, you know, the keep cups or the cups that were sitting in. I had to stop doing it. It was making me too angry. But that would be what I would change in my community. What would you change? Oh, this is a good one too. I would do this as well. I'm a dog owner, says this person, and can't stand owners who let their dogs off leash for general walks or in totally inappropriate situations. Saw a cavoodle land in romantic picnic in a park last week. Oh, wow. I would agree with that one too. Mine would be people who have their dogs off the lead on a main road. I don't care how good your dog is. Causes all sorts of troubles. You don't know what's going to be across the road. You don't know that my little dog's not going to go at them because my dog is on a lead. That's another thing. These are great. Chris has texted in saying things he'd like to change in his community. Neighbours who water council-planted trees outside their houses, waving at someone if they give way to you on a narrow street to say thanks. I mean, I'm guessing that you want people to wave at you. You don't want them to not wave at you, do you? Kids or graffiti vandals being caught and made to clean the graffiti tags they lay everywhere. So that's one thing you'd like. And more fines for litterers and more bartering of home produce. They are some great suggestions, Chris. They are terrific suggestions. Let me know what you would change in your community. 0467 922 702 is a number you can call, but you can also text 0467 922 702. That's 0467 922 702. It is time right now, though, for the latest news headlines with Rhiannon Solomon-Marin.
1: Good morning, Melanie. A vigil has been held in the Central Coast following the death of a four-year-old boy. The child's mother has been charged with one count of domestic violence murder after his body was found at a unit in Wyong on the weekend. Flowers, stuffed animals and toys were among the items brought to the vigil at Wyong Pool yesterday afternoon. The state government says tenant surveys have found overwhelming support for rental reforms introduced 12 months ago. Last year, the government banned no-grounds evictions, limited rent rises to one a year, and brought in other measures to better protect people who are renting in the state. And a judge in the US has dismissed a lawsuit from a Florida woman who accused Taylor Swift of plagiarising phrases from her poems. Kimberly Marasco accused the pop star of copying details from her poetry books for more than a dozen tracks, including two from her 2024 album, The Tortured Poets Department. But the judge said the plaintiff failed to prove that her poems constituted protectable expression or that Swift had seen them. And there'll be more news at 11.
0: Thanks so much, Rhiannon. And by the look of things, still no wedding pictures from Taylor Swift yet, where people have been waiting with bated breath on the internet for those over the last few days. It is 28 minutes away from 11. If you've just joined me, in just a moment, we are going to be looking at pets and holidays. I wonder if you're someone who takes your pets on holidays or if you get them boarded or you have friends that'll look after them so you can have some peace and quiet. You can have a bed where you can lie in the whole thing without a little dog edging you right over to the side. We'll be talking about that in just a second. But I wonder, I want to hear from you about the things in your society, in your suburb, you'd like changed. Mari says, I love the trolley guy. Put the trolleys back makes a great campaign slogan. Our streets look sad and messy, what with all the abandoned shopping trolleys and litter strewn about the place. What's going on? We used to be good with keeping our environment clean and tidy. We need to keep doing that, don't we? It's the pits when there's rubbish on the street. So put the trolley away, put the rubbish in the bin, etc., etc., etc.
2: I've been everywhere, man. I've been everywhere, man. Across the deserts, bare man. I've breathed the mountain air, man.
0: Coming up soon, have you ever gone on holidays with your family pet? Does your cat get the luxury treatment at a pet-friendly holiday home, or do you take your puppy camping with you? Let's Go Travelling Now with Michael Turtle.
2: Chairman, I've been everywhere.
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2: I've been to Moree, Tari, Drillaby, Bamboo, Toowoomba, Gunnedah, Carringbah, Willamaloo, Dalveen, Tambourine, Ningadine, Jindabyne, Lithgow, Casino, Brigalow and Narromine...
0: Michael Turtle is a travel writer for Time Travel Turtle. He joins us now. Michael, good morning to you.
4: Good morning, good morning.
0: Michael, you'd be way too sensible to have a pet because you travel so much. Is that the case?
4: Yeah, unfortunately I don't, but I love dogs in particular, and so people always dump their dogs with me if I am at home and they're going away because they know that I'll just embrace that furry little friend like it's my own.
0: Michael, that is actually really great to know because it's one of the things when you are a pet owner, a dog owner, that travel suddenly becomes very difficult. You know, it will certainly, I feel like it does in Australia. I have two little dogs and it becomes a very expensive affair indeed. You know, if you have to get them minded, and quite often you can't take them with you, but we are going to change all that today, aren't we? Have you ever gone on holiday with a pet, with one of these pets that you mind?
4: No, I haven't.
0: See, you're very clever. You haven't. So do you, you're obviously, your friends who are leaving their pets with you, they're going on holidays without their pets. So
4: I think that's probably because they're going overseas. So, I mean, there's a couple of things to think about, I suppose, with traveling with pets. I mean, overseas is pretty impossible to take your pet with you. Obviously, if you're moving somewhere for a while, then that's sort of something that, you know, you can look at. But travelling around Australia gives you a few more options. And I guess the easiest way to travel with your pet, I'm probably thinking more dogs here, is just to drive somewhere. You know, put the dog in the car and suddenly that opens up a whole lot of opportunities. But, of course, you know, not everywhere will let you take your dog, both in terms of just places you might want to visit along the way, but also accommodation. Yeah. So you've got to sort of plan it out a bit, I think, if you've got a pet with you.
0: Well, this is the thing. One thing I noticed, I was actually quite astonished by the last time I went overseas, and this was like, I feel like this was years ago, Michael, maybe 3 or 4 years ago, I went to the UK and my sister and I were travelling over Christmas then. So it was a really busy time on public transport. You know how the UK tends to be somewhere where everybody goes and visits home on the train. Yeah. They don't drive, you know. And we could not get over how many dogs there were on the commuter trains, but also on those trains that were going, say, between London and Glasgow, for example. And along the way, too, we found that there were certain towns that pride themselves on being, you know, pet friendly, and they're not gross, you know, like quite often when you're looking for something that's pet friendly here in Australia, it can be pretty rough. Not so there. And I wonder that, and I noticed that there was a big pet movement of pet travel. You know, there were luxury websites and things like that for people traveling with their pets. Has that come to Australia yet in the travel world? Have you noticed?
4: Yeah, well, great question, because it has. Because I think you're right. You know, 10 years ago, if you're traveling Australia with your pet, a dog or a cat, you're sort of limited maybe to the places you can stay. You might have to be in, you know, some dodgy motels that might sort of let you in and ask for a bit of cash under the counter to let you do it. Caravan parks, you know, one of the places that people would go because there was a bit more flexibility around those sort of outdoor style places. But yeah, in recent years, people have embraced pets in hotels. In fact, a lot of the luxury and boutique hotels are now actually encouraging you to bring your pets. There are all these different kind of packages that a lot of them offer. They've got names like Pup Yeah is one that one of the boutique hotel companies does. VI Pooch is another one of the packages. Pampered Pet. PAW, PAW, which stands for Pets Are Welcome, is another one that one of the luxury hotels here in Australia does. And what they do is they obviously charge you more. There's a bit of an additional per night fee, and then there's often a cleaning fee as well that you have to pay at the end. But for that, you get more than just, you know, being allowed to have your dog in the hotel with you. They put together these little sort of pampery packages. They get their own fancy orthopedic beds. They get, you know, designer dog bowls, all fancy fresh meals and treats. Some of them actually have a dining menu in the room just for the dog, so
0: oh
4: you can
0: goodness.
4: Sort of call up and get some room service for your pet. And so, you know, they've got all these sort of fancy things that go along with it. And basically, you're just allowed to have your dog in the room. A lot of them will have a rule that the dog has to sleep on the

0: dog bed and not on the human bed. But come on,
1: as who's going to be policing that?
0: I look after dogs. There's no way, no way I keep those dogs off my bed. Even if I tell them not to, I wake up and there they are, right next to my face,
1: always.
0: Snoring away.
1: That's who they are. That's how they roll, don't they?
0: Yeah, that's it. So yeah. Not only will you be allowed to take your dog to these hotels, but you'll get treats and toys and all sorts of stuff. So it's really fun that people are actually being welcomed in and encouraged to do this, rather than just, you know, something that maybe a few places will let you do.
1: Yeah, look, that sounds so lovely, and because quite often you feel a bit excluded, you know, from holidays if you can't take your little pals along with you. So if we're talking about driving holidays, you know, a van holiday or the like sounds like a perfect place to take your pets. What's the story with campsites, with national parks, with state parks, etc., in terms of bringing your pets in and out of them, Michael?
0: This is probably one of the areas actually where you will have the most restrictions, and it is something to keep in mind. I guess not everyone is doing trips where you are going to national parks. So for a lot of people, this may not be a problem. You know, if you're just going between towns, let's say, then you'll probably be okay. It's no different to having your dog at home in your town. But national parks, if people are sort of thinking that, oh, I'll do some hiking or do some camping or go to the beach or something like that, they're really strict rules. So every state and territory is slightly different, but New South Wales, we can talk about first. New South Wales is pretty simple, actually. No pets, including dogs, are allowed in any New South Wales national parks or any New South Wales national reserves. There are some New South Wales regional parks, as they call them, where you can take your dog. And dogs are generally allowed in all of the New South Wales state forests. So you are actually, yes. And so actually there are ways to still enjoy nature with your dog. You know, I know up in the Blue Mountains, for instance, a lot of it is national park, but there actually is at least one state forest they've been up to there where you can take your dog with you. So as long as you're sort of clever and plan it, then you know, you can still take them off. They obviously have to be on the leash and all sorts of rules like that. Then around the country, most states are pretty strict about national parks. Tasmania has what they call some conservation areas and some nature recreation areas. So they will let dogs in there. That includes some campgrounds and some beaches there. So that's kind of fun. Not that you really want to be on the beach in Tasmania most of the year.
1: Do you know what? But don't you think this is one of the great secrets of Australia, is that, yes, you want to be on the beach in January in Tasmania because it's 28 degrees with no humidity and all the beaches are empty. That's just a little tip. A little tip from someone who lived in Tasmania for 5 years.
0: Yeah, and I should say, actually, a year or so ago, I went hiking along the Bay of Fires.
1: Beautiful.
0: And I didn't go swimming, but being on the sand on the beach was absolutely stunning. So I think that is a national park. But yes, no, good point. I shouldn't have been so quick to judge Tasmania's beaches.
1: But nobody knows this. I feel like nobody knows it. When I lived there, I would think, why does everybody not come for their summer holidays here? Because it's just so pleasant compared to the rest of Australia at that time of year. But it's this little secret that no one seems to know about. But that's interesting. So Tasmania is varied rules.
0: Yeah, and for the only other one worth mentioning that is sort of slightly different is South Australia. So it actually does have a few national parks where there are designated trails where you can take your dog.
1: Right.
0: So you have to look these up. Bellaire National Park, which is just outside Adelaide, is probably the one that people would access the most, but there's about three or four other ones. You can't just take your dog anywhere in the national park, but I guess they've sort of realised that people do want to get out and about with their pet. So they've said, okay, we're going to designate a few trails here where you can come and do a hike and bring your dog with you, which is really nice. South Australia is probably the most lenient, actually, in that sense.
1: Lovely. Look, we've got Andrina on the line. Andrina, you run a pet-friendly short-term rental.
2: Yeah, in Coogee, New South Wales.
1: Oh, wow. You'd be very popular.
2: Well, we are. Actually, I'm cleaning it at the moment. We just had a beautiful young couple check out this morning with their gorgeous little dog. And we know that it's hard to find accommodation that's dog-friendly because we've had dogs for 20 years. So, like, when I say it's winter in Coogee, we're basically booked out with people with dogs. So
1: that's terrific.
2: It definitely works well. They have a little garden. You know, it's not an extra cleaning fee, but I do put like a small fee on just to give it that extra deep clean. Because there can be a lot of dog hair, but we absolutely love it. And grandparents, especially driving up to see family, always want to bring their dogs. Yeah. So it's a win-win situation for us, really.
1: Yeah, that's fantastic. The when I lived in Tasmania, I did the same thing with my spare room. I made it a pet-friendly little Airbnb room, and it was great, you know, because people, like you said, grandparents in particular, want to be able to come and visit, and that they can have somewhere nice and clean and that's near a dog park. Because in Coogee, you've got those great dog parks as well.
2: Oh, we've got everything in Coogee. I don't want to brag, but
1: you really do.
2: We're very happy here.
1: You do. Andrina, thanks for calling.
2: You're so welcome. Have a great day.
1: Thank you. And if you would like to let us know about, you know, some tips if you've traveled with your pets, or if you take on pets in your home, we'd love to hear from you. Like Andrina, 1300 222 702. That's 1300 222 702. Michael Turtle is with us, and we're talking traveling with pets today. Now, what about if we're getting outside the realm of the car and we're wanting to go trains and ferries? Is it at all possible in Australia to travel on trains and ferries with pets, or is a car the only option?
0: Oh, you are actually limited, unfortunately. Yeah. Ferries is an interesting one because, you know, we were talking about Tasmania's beautiful beaches a second ago. The Spirit of Tasmania is probably one to think about, the ferry across from Victoria to Tasmania, because it does allow dogs on board, or animals, I guess, but dogs is one I think of the most. And so, you know, if you're thinking about doing a trip to Tassie, but you're doing a driving trip and you think, oh gosh, how do we get the dog, you know, across the water? Do we have to fly? Yes, you can go on the Spirit of Tasmania with the dog. So they, on level 5, deck 5 of that enormous ferry, there are a whole bunch of kennels there. And the way it works is you don't actually just get to hang with them and play with your dogs the whole trip. You do have to put the dogs into the kennel and then sort of leave them and then come back at the end and pick them up. But, you know, as far as you know, traveling with dogs is probably one of the better things you can do. Certainly, I think, better than putting them in a crate at the bottom of the plane. So Tassie is a good one to consider. But unfortunately, I've got to say, just my personal opinion, I think public transport in Australia is not particularly pet-friendly.
1: Yeah.
0: You know, Victoria, generally around Melbourne, is a little bit better, that you can get your dog onto quite a lot of the public transport there. But Sydney and New South Wales is really strict, actually. No dogs at all on trains around Sydney. People probably know this. You know, if you've got a little dog, you can actually put it in a carrier and take it on a bus with you, as long as the bus driver doesn't stop you, as in they're allowed to say no if they want. But generally, yeah, if you want to do these sort of long domestic trips, you're really going to have to get a car, a camper van, something like that.
1: It's really tough. Just on the the Tasmanian ferry, that's a bit of interesting kind of news on that, is the new ferries that don't have a berth as yet. There's been some controversial ferries down in Tasmania of late. Some were built and then it was found that they didn't have a berth. Apparently on that ferry, you're going to be allowed to have the pets actually in your cabin with you.
0: Oh, there
1: but
0: you go.
1: But at the moment...
0: Breaking news from Melanie. I like this.
1: Breaking
0: news to me.
1: No, I just always keep my eye on it, Michael. But at the moment, it's just kind of... It's kind of semi-official gossip, you know, because there, you know, if you love Tasmania, there's not an easy way to get there with your pets, and it's such a lovely place for pets, until the new ferry is in use. Then apparently you'll be able to go in the cabin with them, but we're yet to see that, you know,
0: Yeah, great.
1: And we've just got a call, Michael, from Tess in Ryde. Hello, Tess.
3: Hello, how are you?
1: Well, thanks. How are you this morning?
3: I'm very well, thank you.
1: Good.
3: Now, I was just thinking a couple of things.
1: Yeah.
3: When you're looking at travelling in hotels, my nephew has actually started an Instagram for Kiki and Kiko.
1: Right.
3: Who are his two little pups.
1: Aww.
3: And they go travelling all around New South Wales with them.
1: Oh, wow.
3: And so the idea is to show you what pet amenities there are. And the dogs are, you know, treated like kings and queens, and you know where they've got beds, and as you said, they've got treats, and then he'll also go out and show you what walks are available and things like that as well.
1: How fantastic. Yeah. Thank you for that. Wouldn't it be great to be born into, in the next life, to be born as dogs of your nephew, those kind of dogs?
3: I know.
1: You know? Like, what a nice life.
3: They're extremely very spoiled, but they have

0: and been able to have kids. So that's their little,
1: How beautiful that they have those beautiful dogs. That sounds absolutely wonderful. Can't wait to check that out. Tess, thank you so much for calling.
0: But can I just say one other thing about travelling? National parks, because dogs aren't allowed to go into national parks. Mm-hmm. But if you go onto the local Facebook pages or ring their local tourist bureau, they've often got a list of people who look after your dogs for the day.
1: That's a great idea. And you know what, Tess? I'm sure your nephew will agree with this. I love a break from my dogs. I love a holiday from them. So I'd be very happy to leave them with someone for the day. So the birds of the world are safe, you know, in the national parks. Thanks for calling.
0: Okay, thank
1: you.
0: Bye-bye.
1: And let's go to Michelle in the Blue Mountains. Hi, Michelle.
2: Hi.
1: Tell us about your dog situation and holidays.
2: Okay, pets. So in 2019, we went around New Zealand. We left our dogs at home for 3 weeks, mm-hmm. and we had a great time in New Zealand, but we missed them too
1: much. Yeah, yeah.
2: So the next year, 2020, when there was no community spread from COVID, we thought, let's just go around to New South Wales. That way we can take the dogs, and if there's a border closure, then we won't get stuck.
1: Mm-hmm.
2: Lockdown happened, we didn't get to go, but the next year we thought, why not just do what we already planned in 2020? So we went around New South Wales with our dogs. The next year we went up to Queensland with our dogs. The next year Victoria, and last year South Australia. Our dogs had a wonderful time, loved all the sights and smells, all the different animals and different experiences that they had, and we just loved having them with us. It was really wonderful.
1: Oh, Michelle, that sounds so great. I've got to ask, what were the accommodation situations like? Did they, you know, when you've got pets with you, are you staying in, like, can the comms be a bit grim?
2: Our dogs are rescue greyhounds, so they definitely
1: beautiful.
2: Don't do tents. They're very sooky, very spoilt, so they like their couches.
1: Yeah.
2: And we always take a sheet with us to put on other people's couches so mm-hmm. that they can hop up on them without spoiling furniture or anything. We do proper accommodation, just renting out a small apartment or a small house or something.
1: And you didn't have any trouble finding pet-friendly accommodation?
2: Not really. We always make sure we book in advance when we do it because you want to have more choice.
1: Mm-hmm.
2: You do get less accommodation options with pets, but if you book ahead early enough, then we find you're often able to find wherever you need to go.
1: Mm. Michelle, thank you so much. I think you're inspiring all of us to give it a try.
2: Thanks so much.
1: Thank you. If you'd like to give us a call, let us know about travelling with your pet, 1300 222 702. That's 1300 222 702. Michael Turtle's with us. We're talking about travelling with your pet mostly around Australia and how that goes. Michael, what about camping?
3: Camping is... I guess it's sort of it's hit and miss in the sense that a lot of campsites are in national parks. And so, as we've discussed, they're off limits to dogs, even though it's accommodation, because they're in a national park. You can't take your pet in with that. And I should say, the reason that you sort of can't take pets into national parks, people think, you know, they're going to eat the birds or attack the birds.
1: That's what I would have thought.
3: Or something like that, which is obviously part of it. But actually, one of the bigger issues is even just the smell of the animals.
1: Really?
3: It then disturbs a lot of the native wildlife. They feel threatened. They get stressed. So they might leave the area and then think it's not safe to come back to.
1: Yeah.
3: So it actually changes the whole ecosystem, which is why you're not even allowed to have them on leash, even just walking them through there. So just the smell and the presence of the animals will disturb everything there. So that's something to think about if you think, oh, well, I'll just cheat the system and just walk them through.
1: That makes so much sense. Oh, yeah. Michael, that's a great point.
3: Yeah, so if we're talking about sort of campsites and also caravan parks, because they can have camping and stuff as well, they're actually a great way to take your pet with you, because just by their very nature, there's sort of outdoors area there for the dog or the cat or the budgie. I guess you might take your budgie with you. and so those places obviously are a lot more amenable to having you there. If you're sort of thinking, how are we going to do things? If you don't have pampered greyhounds that need to be on the couch, you know, with a bowl of Evian water. And I say that as someone who looks after greyhounds sometimes. I love them. You know, I was patting a greyhound called Wiz this morning just outside my place. Shout out to Wiz. I'm sure you're not listening, but shout out to Wiz anyway. So camping is a great option.
1: Michael, this has been great chatting with you about this. Thank you so much for joining us to talk about pets and travel, because it's a real issue for people that do have pets and don't want to leave them behind. I personally love leaving mine behind and getting a holiday from them.
3: Yeah,
1: but I think I might be on my own there. Thanks so much, Michael.
3: Thanks, Melanie.
1: Michael Turtle there. He is a travel writer for Time Travel Turtle. Let's go to some more of your calls. If you would like to get in touch, we would love to hear from you. Tanya's on the line. Hi, Tanya.
4: Hello.
1: Thanks for waiting, Tanya. What would you like to say about travelling with pets?
4: I was just going to say that we travelled, I'm from WA, we travelled through Australia, through Queensland, back around to South Australia, and we actually took our dog on the ferry to Kangaroo Island,
1: which
4: has a facility for dogs.
1: Yep.
4: And, yeah, it was great. It was great. It was a really surprising discovery. And then we got an Airbnb which allowed pets as well, so it was fabulous.
1: Oh, how lovely. And your little dog, I imagine, or big dog, I don't know what kind of dog you have, I imagine they love all those new sniffs and they had a great time as well.
4: Yep, she's a border collie
1: and she loved it.
4: The ferry. There was a special dog part up the top there, and there's even a spot where they can do their business. And it was fabulous.
1: Fantastic. It was fabulous.
4: And even if we wanted to visit national parks along the way, a lot of caravan parks have enterprising kids who are more than happy to look after your dog while you go off for a little bit and explore the national park. We found that good too.
1: That is terrific.
4: Yeah.
1: That's terrific. Georgie, thanks so much for calling in.
4: That's okay.
1: That's great. Bye-bye. And let's... Oh, no, that wasn't George. This is Georgie. I'm so sorry. Georgie is on the line now. Georgie, hello.
5: Hello.
1: Hello, Georgie. What would you like to say about pets and travel?
5: Well, my story is a little bit different. Yeah. I take care of people's pets when they go on holidays because we've always had border collies, and when our last border collie died, we bought a motorhome and we thought it's a little bit awkward travelling. So we thought, well, what we might do is just make it known amongst a few friends and that we do in-home dog sitting.
1: I'll bet your friends love it.
5: They do. So at the moment we've got a little doggie. Her name's Mavis, and her owners are overseas for 1 month. So we've got Mavis here. We've actually taken Mavis on 2 overnight camping trips ourselves in our motorhome. So.
1: How fantastic.
5: Yeah, so we just love it. So it gives us, we just love dogs so much, but we just want to, our priority is to travel at the moment. It's just got a few complications, as has been mentioned by some of your listeners. So this gives us the best of both worlds. We get the doggy love, and we've got a few favourite dogs that we look after, and that's what we do.
1: Georgie, everybody needs a friend like you in their life who has pets, don't you think?
5: Yeah, well, I think when we had a dog, I had some friends that used to do the same with our dog, take care of her, and that was really good. So I'm sort of returning the compliment, I guess, and really loving it as well. So
1: terrific. Well, thanks so much for letting us know about it, and on behalf of your friends, I say thank you as a pet
5: thank
1: owner.
5: Thank you.
1: Bye-bye.
5: Thank you. Bye.
1: And that's Georgie there. I personally would like to say thank you to my parents and my auntie who have, the last few times I've gone away, I've split my dogs up, which they actually love. They love being split up because they're 2 female dogs. And I didn't know this until I learnt the hard way that 2 female dogs, they you're not meant to have 2 female dogs. You're meant to have a boy or a girl or 2 boys. So they love time apart. And my parents and my auntie have been taking them lately overnight, and thank God. I've been so grateful. Now, Renee Crosh is going to be in the studio here from 12:30 with the afternoon show. Renee, what's going to be happening?
6: Well, it's been very difficult to prepare anything because I've been glued to the World Cup.
1: Let's see what the score is.
6: It's 2-1 to Belgium. We've got a bit of time left, though.
1: It's half-time right
6: half-time.
1: Now.
6: Half-time. But If Belgium prevails,
1: yes,
6: will that be the end of the red card scandal, or will the fallout continue? If the US prevails, then it will definitely continue. So yeah, it all depends what happens yeah in this game. I think the entire world has been glued to it.
1: Absolutely.
6: For many, many reasons.
1: Yes.
6: Huge consequences in Trump interfering. And I know you discussed it at length yeah this morning. Also coming up on Afternoons, is it harder to be a human than a hamster or a herring?
1: Oh, that's a great question. That is a great question.
6: The answer is yes.
1: Of course, it's so hard to be a human, but then it would be hard maybe to be a hamster. Can you imagine going around and around in a wheel in a little cage? I don't know if I'd like that.
6: We're going to talk about that. Psychologists Dr. Ross and Rachel Menzies, it's a father and daughter team, they have some answers on this. They say the challenge is understanding how to live and think as a human.
1: Right.
6: And they've got some great ideas on it.
1: Oh, Renee, that sounds great. Renee Crosh will be with you at 12:30. I'm Melanie Tate, filling in for Hamish McDonald. Chris Taylor's going to be here with you tomorrow. It's 11 o'clock news time.
7: When you need to know, any sightings of sick or dead birds should be reported to the Emergency Animal Disease Hotline.
8: When you need the details,
9: the government's proposed ad ban bill has been referred to a Senate inquiry for further debate.
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11: Rhiannon Solomon Marin with ABC News. The federal government doesn't believe a Chinese missile test had been timed to coincide with yesterday's alliance deal between Australia and Fiji. China fired a long-range missile into the Pacific, landing in the ocean around the exclusive economic zones of Tuvalu and Kiribati. The Australian and Fijian prime ministers signed the Ocean of Peace Pact, obliging either country to respond if the other comes under military attack. Defence Industry Minister Pat Conroy says China had been planning the test for some time.
12: We've been monitoring a Chinese Navy task force group that was involved in tracking the launch, and that's been in movement for quite some time. So I think it's more likely to be coincident rather than linked, but obviously that's ultimately a question for the Chinese government.
11: A Central Coast resident says the community is in a state of shock following the news a woman has been charged with murdering her four-year-old child. Locals gathered at Wyong Pool yesterday afternoon, with many bringing toys and flowers for the vigil. It comes as the state government orders an independent review into the Child Protection Authority's handling of the case. Naomi Faith Hura was among those at the vigil and says many families are still coming to terms with the tragedy.
13: This situation has really hit the community in such a big way that, yeah, there's going to... I just came to pray for people. Seeing this happen in our own backyard has really, really hit home for everybody.
11: A woman has been taken to hospital after being injured in an early morning house fire in Sydney's northwest. The home at Hobartville was well alight when crews were called around 7:30 and the roof collapsed before the blaze was extinguished. Fire and Rescue New South Wales says people should check smoke alarms are working and firefighters can install them for free if there aren't any. The Transport Workers Union is demanding better protection for delivery drivers, with many losing thousands of dollars in a sophisticated scam over the last 12 months. The union says fake customers contact drivers to place orders and then call back pretending to be support staff, telling them the order has been cancelled and they're entitled to compensation. Emily McMillan from the TWU says drivers must be able to report they've been scammed in real time.
14: And not simply just to log that issue, but to say, hey, this has happened to me. Can you investigate it? Can you help me? Can you redirect that payment system back to me? Instead, what we've seen is people log that concern, they might not hear back, or they log that concern and they get locked out of their payment wallet. These are vulnerable workers, low-paid workers, don't even receive a minimum wage at this point.
11: The New South Wales Fair Trading Minister says tenant surveys have found overwhelming support for rental reforms introduced 12 months ago. The government outlawed no-grounds evictions, limited rent rises to one a year, and brought in other measures to better protect people who are renting in the state. Minister Annalek Chanthavong says the 2.3 million people living in rental accommodation are entitled to protection.
15: We want to make a rental property a home, and the reforms that we have made clearly show that they are working and renters feel better supported and more protected when it comes to renting.
11: Striker Foller and Balogun is among the USA lineup in its round of 16 clash against Belgium at Soccer's World Cup. He's been cleared to play after having a one-match ban for a red card suspended for 12 months after intervention from Donald Trump, although FIFA says the US president had no bearing on the decision. Belgium leads 2-1 at half-time in Seattle. SBS commentator David Stowell has mentioned the controversy as Balogun ran out onto the pitch.
8: The headline team news is that Foller and Balogun starts for the USA. His one-match ban for a red card in the round of 32 having been suspended. He takes his place in an unchanged lineup from the victory over Bosnia and Herzegovina.
11: And in tennis, American sixth seed Taylor Fritz has beaten 10th seed Alexander Bublik in straight sets in the fourth round at Wimbledon. Fritz blasted 23 aces and won three of his four break points in the 7-6, 6-4, 6-4 victory. British world number 114 Arthur Ferry came from 2-1 down to beat Grigor Dimitrov in a fifth set tiebreaker. Second seed Alexander Zverev was leading Yuri Lehechka 2-0 when play was suspended. To the weather, scattered showers along the coast and adjacent ranges, tending widespread along central and northern parts of the coast, mostly dry and sunny elsewhere. In Sydney, partly cloudy today with a chance of showers. There's a warning for large and powerful surf, heading for a top of 18 degrees in the city, 17 in the west. 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
21: Rachel Perkins is an Arrernte and Kalkadoon woman who lives in Alice Springs. Rachel makes films and documentaries. She's been doing it for many years. And now she's created a three-part TV series called The Australian Wars. The series tells the naked truth about the violent struggle that broke out right across this continent after the arrival of the British for control of the land. It's a series of wars that are barely commemorated, if at all, even though, as one historian says in the series, it was Australia's most important war. It was fought on Australian soil. It was about Australia, and it determined the ownership, control, and sovereignty of Australia. The TV series puts to bed once and for all the hoary old myth that Aboriginal people were like passive children who never fought back against the encroaching newcomers. There were many thousands of people killed, both Aboriginal and non-Aboriginal, although the toll was vastly greater on one side than the other. And care was taken to conceal the scale and speed of the violence from the white settlers. And this was done largely through the recruitment of native police forces that were deployed to do much of the killing. The story of these wars is also inscribed into Rachel's family history, and it led her to a place in Central Australia that Rachel never really wanted to go to. Hello, Rachel. Welcome.
22: Thanks, Richard, for having me on the show.
21: You're a daughter of the great Charles Perkins, the activist who instigated the freedom rides around country New South Wales, who later became the head of the Department of Aboriginal Affairs in Canberra. How do you remember your father?
22: Oh, well, I miss him, you know, most days. He passed away in 2000. And there's often times where, you know, I wish he was around to go to for advice. He was very wise, but he was also an inspirational figure. Very affectionate dad. And he suffered very early in his life from a kidney failure and had a transplant. And until his death was one of the longest surviving transplant, kidney transplant people. So he lived every moment. You know, when people have the sort of a near-death experience, I think it gives them appreciation of life. So he lived every moment to the fullest. And he wanted to use the second chance in life he had to change the world. And he did. And that was inspiring to be around because you could see it happening before you. And he always felt that one shouldn't be satisfied with the status quo. Keep the fire in your belly, make change, use your life to the fullest and do something. Made him a very active, busy person to be around.
21: Most of the time when I saw him on TV, he was often quite a forceful advocate. At times he had a kind of a sense of anger about him. The only time I ever saw him in person was when he was giving a speech launching an art gallery exhibition, and he had grandchildren sort of running around him, and that seemed to give him such pleasure, and he spoke of his grandkids with real affection. Was he like that as a father? Was he an affectionate man?
22: Really affectionate, and I think that's right. Most people saw the public figure as the fiery, you know, the firebrand, and that was part of his strength, because although he was a bureaucrat, he never let that limit him, and he was a great truth teller, and I think that's why so many of his people supported him. But he was hilariously funny too, and you never saw that side much in public. And also he was a devoted father and grandfather. And in his later years, his grandchildren gave him great joy, as you say. And basically he had one on, you know, on his hip or on his back or on his lap pretty much constantly until he passed away. They just gave him such joy, and it was lucky that he had that time with them.
21: He became like one of the country's most senior public servants. But what do you know about the circumstances of his birth, Rachel?
22: Well, he was born here at the original town of Alice Springs, a place we know as Walachathara in Aranda, and called the Bungalow. It was a native institution set up under the protection era government policy of the time, and its intention was to separate what were called half-caste, fair-skinned children and give them a better quality of life. It started with racialised but good intentions. His mother, Hetty, worked there, so he was born on the kitchen table at the telegraph station before lunch, and then they cleaned the table off after the birth and kept going. So his first years were as a inmate at the native institution, but he was lucky because he had his mother and his brother and his extended family there. So unlike a lot of the children who were removed or put there by their parents, he had a lot of contact with his mother. So he grew up in the Todd Riverbed in the hills of Alice Springs at this place called the Bungalow.
21: He was a very talented soccer player, which took him all over the world. How did he and your mum, Eileen, meet?
22: Well, that's right. He went down to Adelaide. There was a priest who suggested to his mother that he could get a better education in Adelaide, and so she reluctantly let him go. He and his brother went to school down in Adelaide, and there they discovered soccer. They'd never seen it played before, and they played a couple of matches barefoot and had a great athleticism, as many Aboriginal people do, and suddenly became fabulous soccer players. And so he went on to play for the local South Australian teams, become captain, I think, of the local team, and met my mother at a dance. And he was very taken in by the non-English-speaking background communities of Greeks and Italians loved him. He played for a Greek team. So he met her at a dance. She originally thought he might be Greek or Italian and then discovered he was Aboriginal in the course of meeting him. But very quickly they were married. It was a whirlwind romance.
21: You spent most of your early life in Canberra, because Canberra was where the Department of Aboriginal Affairs was and where the Tent Embassy was as well. That would have meant long family trips to Alice Springs for you as a kid. What do you remember of those long, long car trips between Canberra and Alice?
22: Yes, well, we moved to Canberra because my father wanted to be at the centre of power. So we grew up there, but every summer we would make this epic trip to Alice Springs to go home and visit his mother and be on country. And
21: was there aircon in the family vehicle, Rachel?
22: Yes, this is before air conditioning was invented.
21: Right.
22: And it was before the road was also bitumised between Adelaide and, or part of the road from Adelaide to Alice. So, you know, you can imagine a red dirt road of thousands of kilometres, you know, wet towels on the windows trying to cool it down. And yeah, these big epic drives in the middle of summer that used to get us back home to Alice.
21: So why did you decide to make the move to Alice out of comfy Canberra? What brought you back there?
22: I wanted to come back home to Alice because I did feel a bit of a hole in my understanding of my own culture, and I thought, well, I could go to university, I could go to Alice Springs and get it firsthand. So I came back home here when I was 18, which was the best decision I think I ever made.
21: Why?
22: Well, it gave me the career that I've still got 30 years on. You know, it's why I'm sitting here now talking to you about this series. But it also opened a world to me. Being with a camera, you know, takes you, as you know, interviewing people, meeting people, I mean, it takes you into all these different worlds. And it plunged me right into the centre of Aboriginal culture, because we were making programs about, you know, in Aboriginal languages, about Aboriginal traditional knowledges, hunting, ceremonies, you know, all sorts of things that I wouldn't have necessarily had that immediate access to. And it's been my life's work.
21: Today it's my conversation with Rachel Perkins, whose documentary series is called The Australian Wars. Sometimes the violence that broke out after the arrival of the British on Australian soil is called frontier violence or colonial violence. Why do you think it's important that this is seen as a series of wars on Australian soil?
22: Well, because it's what it was, and it needs to be given that dignity and recognition, because the people who fought in those wars fought in very difficult circumstances, and that needs acknowledgement in the same way that we pay respect and acknowledgement to servicemen and women who serve Australia in conflict. So I feel like we should give it the equal standing and respect that we do to the Anzac tradition and other theatres of war in which Australians have served. And as you say, we picked that title quite carefully. In Aotearoa, New Zealand, I think last year or the year before, they changed the name of what were known as the Māori Wars to the New Zealand Wars. And I think that gives it a status that acknowledges that these were the wars that made that nation, in the same way that the warfare that occurred here made the contemporary Australian nation. So that's why I think it's fitting that we refer to it as the Australian Wars, because they happen here in our own communities, between our ancestors, about the country that we now call Australia. And indeed, the governments that oversaw that warfare formed the modern Australian state. So for me, it just makes sense to call it that and to give Australians a way to speak about it that makes it our own and acknowledges that it happened here.
21: If I try and think back to what I was told or what I thought about these conflicts as a much younger person, I think there was a distinct impression that Aboriginal people were like these saintly children who were almost too good for this world and who lay down and kind of accepted the violence that was thrust upon them. Many people seem to think that only Aboriginal people were killed in these wars. What's the reality that you've discovered, Rachel?
22: Well, look, there is a myth that Aboriginal people didn't fight back. It's a very pervasive myth. Or that they just went away somewhere. You know, people say often, oh, there weren't any Aboriginal people here. So all of these myths abound in Australian folklore, I suppose you'd call it. But when you go to the records, that's a very different story. Historians, very dedicated historians, have meticulously gone through the records. And what the records show is that there, you know, it didn't happen everywhere. There wasn't violent encounters everywhere. There were friendships. You know, we have to accept the fact that these were complex situations that changed. The frontier moved over time. This is frontier warfare. It's defined as a changing battleground, if you like. But the overwhelming experience in the archives that the evidence shows is that there was warfare. And of course, in my family and in many Aboriginal families and in many non-Aboriginal families, we have oral histories handed down of the conflict that supports what's there in the archival record.
21: You have an historian who's reading a document written by a man named Neil Black, who was a young Scottish entrepreneur in Western Victoria. And this goes back to, what, the 1820s? He said, "The best way to procure a station is to go outside and take up a new run, provided the conscience of the party is sufficiently seared to enable him, without remorse, to slaughter natives right and left."
22: Yes, well, that letter from Neil Black was written, I think, in the mid-1830s in relation to Western Victoria. There are many letters like that. I mean, he was very honest. He said, "I have to take up a run where Aboriginal people have already been killed," because he couldn't bring himself to do it. And there are many, many letters like his, or of people saying, "I can't write down everything I've seen because it is too horrific, but I've seen terrible things." And there's a lot of language that's used in official records, particularly police records. A word that comes up again and again is dispersal, which means shooting people when they come across camps of Aboriginal people. So there's a lot of dispersal happening as the pastoral industry expands across the frontier in the 1820s, because people, you know, Aboriginal people are defending their country, and the settlers are arming themselves or using state forces to assist them in their expansion.
21: Where do these wars start, Rachel?
22: In Sydney, and wherever European occupation goes, the wars occur because the driving force of colonialism, and in Australia, it was an agricultural, pastoral expansion. It needs

0: needs land. So more people come, more sheep need grazing areas, they need water, people want access to land. And so as this frontier, as it's called, pushes into Aboriginal country, Aboriginal people and colonists meet and there's a battle for supremacy. Who will own the land and who in some cases will get access to the women? This is the other trigger for warfare that's not often discussed, this imbalance in the gender of Europeans coming here, the lack of women, white women. So they turn to Aboriginal women. And of course, as the historians point out, for quite a long period of this, slavery is still legal in the British Empire. And so people think it's quite normal to take and abduct and abuse black people, in particular women.
1: Talking to historians in the past, it becomes really clear that in declaring the Great Southern Land as a colony of the British Crown, the British violated one of their most precious principles, which is that of rule of law and property ownership. You don't just walk into a place and declare you own it in the name of some government without any kind of a document or exchange or anything like that. When Philip arrived, was there any effort ever made to have a conversation through Bennelong or through any other Aboriginal intermediaries to say, we're going to be taking this place, but in return you'll get this and there'll be some... Was there any kind of negotiation made?
0: Well, that's right. I mean, the British didn't. I mean, property is central to British civilization. The rights of property is a founding principle of it. But yet, when they colonise, in Australia at least, they didn't recognise the property rights of any groups. But Philip, Governor Philip, the first governor in New South Wales, he very quickly realised that Aboriginal people were very connected to their country. Bennelong explained that Goat Island was his country. They went up the Parramatta River and realised that the country of the Gadigal and Wongal ended and a new group took over. So they very quickly realised people were very attached to their land. But he was not given any means to negotiate any rights or exchange treaties, agreements with Aboriginal people. So he was in a difficult situation because his main role was to colonise, that is to take possession of the country and expand the colony. And he knew that to do that, he would come into conflict with Aboriginal people who viewed the land as theirs. So, you know, he was in a very difficult situation.
1: The most famous Aboriginal warrior of the time was Pemulwuy. When the British wrote about Pemulwuy and they were aware of the retaliatory violence he was practising against the encroachment of the new people on his land, did they regard him as a guerrilla warrior or a soldier or something less than that?
0: I think with Indigenous warriors, you see not just Pemulwuy, but so many of them, you see a range of views. So there's some who view them as savages and as pests who are just criminals. But then there are other more insightful people who say these people are defending their country. There's one record that says they see themselves as the true possessors of the soil. So they understand what's going on and they understand that they will ultimately have to fight for it. So there's always a range of views, and most often they're informed by views of racial superiority of the time as well. So you get that. There's an undercurrent always.
1: One of the most enlightening parts of the series for me was when we get to the 1820s and we talk about the settlement of Tasmania. And Marcia Langton says that in the 1820s, British colonists were lured to Tasmania all the way from Britain on the promise of free and abundant land, but they found a very different reality when they arrived and realised they were under constant attack from people who felt their land was being stolen. I know, do you see this as explaining a kind of embattled sentiment amongst some of those settlers? Here we are, we've been lured out here under false pretences and now we're into a fight for our lives, for our very existence.
0: Yeah, look, that's absolutely true. I mean, the British government were putting flyers up and circulating pamphlets, you know, with men finding wives and building houses and, you know, this amazing future that you could have in the colonies. And so they were enticing people out to the colonies. And in the 1820s, they changed their land policy and expansion exploded, you know, in Hobart and New South Wales. And so these colonists are coming, thinking that they are going to have this new life and all of this possibility of owning land and no doubt improving their lot for their children.

0: where family colonists are looking after someone else's sheep. We don't know exactly what happened to cause the violence, whether it was in retribution. You know, the records just don't illuminate what happened there. But what we do know is that Mr. Gough's wife and two daughters and a neighbour are killed by a group of Aboriginal people. We don't know exactly who those people were. And it was the first time that a white woman had been killed in the conflict to that point. It's very unusual to have white women killed. And in this case in Tasmania, it happened, and the colonists really caused a huge uproar. And, you know, it was a tragedy. Women and children being killed is a poor, you know, it's terrible in anyone's book. So the governor, we think, leaked this information to the press. It hits the papers. The community is uproared, and that is the trigger to bring in martial law, which is a thing that the British Empire did when they had what they called uprisings. So they did it in New South Wales in the 1820s, and then they enacted it in Tasmania in 1830, I think it was.
1: And what do we know about the scale of the violence that followed?
0: Well, martial law suspends the civil structure of a society and the military take over. And in many cases, it sort of signaled to people that, you know, you will not be punished if you defend yourself or attack or kill Aboriginal people. Of course, there's a lot of flowery language written around these sorts of declarations. Always the British are sort of saying, you must take care not to wound women and children, etc. But the outcome is always the same.
1: So these became sort of like Wild West type places, lawless Wild West type zones in across Tasmania.
0: Well, yes. I mean, they were places of warfare. You know, the grasslands in central Tasmania, what's called the settled districts or the Midlands, was intensely fought over territory because the best grazing country in the island. And there was a lot of money to be made. I mean, the wool industry was booming. So the stakes are very, very high. And for Aboriginal people, that's their hunting ground, it's their livelihood. But it's estimated that in this intense period, which is sort of about from 1825 to 1830, about almost 300 colonists are killed. Now, that's very big numbers for a small colony, 25,000 white people, roughly. You can imagine if 300 white people are killed right now in Tasmania over that period, there'd be a huge outrage. Of course, we don't know how many Aboriginal Tasmanians are killed, but people talk about a kill ratio of 10 to 1 or more in Tasmania. But we'll never know how many Aboriginal people were killed during that period. But 300 colonists is quite large.
1: And what became of the last Aboriginal survivors of this war?
0: Well, Governor Arthur tried many things because the Aboriginal resistance was so strong and they were so adept in their own country and, you know, used all sorts of tactics to fight the British very successfully, which is why martial law and what's commonly known as the Black Line, but the general movement was instituted to drive Aboriginal people out of their country. So he used roving parties where people would be paid to basically capture Aboriginal people. I mean, he really tried so many things to defeat the Aboriginal people of Tasmania. And eventually he offered them a deal, probably the first treaty in Australia, which was to lay down their arms for a short time and to be secure on an offshore island and then to be able to return to their country. And so Aboriginal men and women agreed to this under great duress and on the condition they would be able to return to their country. But of course, that bargain was not honoured by Governor Arthur because, of course, once Aboriginal people had been moved off to an island off the coast of Tasmania, real estate prices went through the roof. 400% increase, you know, money to be made. So there was no way they were going to let them back.
1: So that demand of the settlers that the island be made safe for them, that was achieved.
0: Yes, and in every turn of history, despite what the British say and all the wonderful things they express, it's always their interests. It's always the colonists' interests that prevail.
1: By the mid-19th century on the mainland, the authorities came up with the idea of using a native police corps to conduct these wars. Tell me about how that came about and thinking behind it in recruiting.

0: Aboriginal people to kill other Aboriginal people on behalf of the British Crown.
1: Yes, so I think it's important to see these wars in the context of what the British Empire was doing all over the world. So in Africa and India, they used locals to fight locals. You know, Aboriginal people know their country. They can live off the land. Very quickly they became adept horsemen, marksmen, and highly skilled trackers. And so it's a methodology that they'd used elsewhere, creating a force of local people to fight other local people. And they did that in Victoria. It began in the western districts of Victoria, which crushed the Gunditjmara resistance. Then they did it on the northern New South Wales with Gamilaroi people. And once Queensland separated into its own government, one of the first things they did was set up a native police force because they saw the importance of it in quashing what was a very highly populated region of Australia, and they were massively outnumbered. So they thought that the best way to conquer the locals was to set up a native police force. And they used people that were from outside the region. It was very important that they did that, and they knew that because, of course, Aboriginal people wouldn't hunt down their own people. So they recruited from hundreds of kilometres away. So these Aboriginal men were strangers in this territory. Some they recruited out of jail. They said, if you become a native policeman, we'll let you out. Others were recruited at the end of a rifle, and some men joined voluntarily. But what you do see in the records is that a lot of Aboriginal men, once they are recruited, they escape. And if they escape, many of them are shot in the process.
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3: Rhiannon Solomon-Marin with a news update. The Foreign Minister says Australia views China's test of a nuclear-capable missile as destabilising to the region. A long-range missile test was fired by China yesterday, flying over the exclusive economic zones of three nations. It landed in the ocean closest to the zones of Tuvalu and Kiribati. New government figures suggest rental reforms introduced in New South Wales 12 months ago are working well. The state government says there's been overwhelming support from tenants for measures like limiting rent rises to once a year. New research into the inner life of bees has found they have emotions and distinct likes and dislikes. Australian and Chinese scientists have been trying to determine how the insects think by studying their tiny faces. And at the World Cup, Belgium is leading the US 3-1 with half an hour to go in their knockout match. The teams are battling for a spot in the last eight. That's the latest from ABC News.

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1: Today, Rachel Perkins is here. Rachel is a filmmaker and documentary maker, and she's the director and presenter of a new series on SBS TV and on SBS On Demand called The Australian Wars. It's the story of the protracted wars that were conducted between the British settlers of Australia and the Aboriginal inhabitants of the land. Some historians call this the most important war Australia ever fought in because it determined the very nature of the country that was to come. Rachel, we were talking before about the special forces that were recruited by the colonial governments in the 19th century that were known as the Native Police Corps. These were Aboriginal men who were recruited from different parts of Australia, equipped with guns and horses to kill other Aboriginal people on behalf of the British Crown. Now, one of the aspects of this that struck me very forcibly was it seemed like a very useful way to put the moral stain of the killings of Aboriginal people on Aboriginal people.

0: And how you see it?
1: Yes, I've heard people blame the native policemen in contemporary times. I've had people say, oh, it was the native policemen, they're just so vicious. But in the records you see, you know, once they get the scent of blood, you know, they're unstoppable. Yes.
0: Oh, that's monstrous. That's just
1: some terrible. Some people do blame the native policemen themselves rather than looking at the state government. The Queensland government was dominated by pastoralists in the period that this force is set up. So it is in absolutely their interests to have a force that is going to allow them to pursue their economic interests.
0: What I really mean by this, though, is this a way of preserving the sense of innocence among the white settlers about the project of colonising Australia?
1: What the native police force were doing was an open secret in Queensland. Everyone knew what they were doing. So you could suggest perhaps there is an innocence, but there were two inquiries into the native police where there was extensive evidence given to the Queensland government about what they were doing, and the Queensland government didn't do anything to stop it, right? But what they did do very deliberately is that they set the forces up with only one white person in charge, and they disallowed other white people from participating in activities of the native police because they didn't want white people giving evidence about what was going on. But everybody knew what was going on.
0: This wasn't that long after the British Parliament had abolished slavery. So there was a sense in London, in places in any case, of human rights and the need to defend human rights. What was London making of all these stories that were coming out of their crown colonies in Australia?
1: Well, you know, they basically had given over power in Queensland to the Queensland colonial government. So, yes, there were people concerned about what was going on in Queensland, and it's one of the reasons they wouldn't give Western Australia independent government until much later. Western Australia didn't get it until 1890. But time and time again, you see rhetoric coming out of the colonial office about how Aboriginal people should be treated. But when it gets to on the ground realities, it's a completely different story, and the colonial office don't really do much about it. I mean, there is this brief period in the 1840s where they say, okay, British expansion, you know, colonial expansion is going to happen, so we'll set up protectors, three or four people that they say, okay, you're meant to go around and, you know, inquire into the deaths of Aboriginal people and set up places where Aboriginal people can be put on little reserves so that they can be basically protected from, you know, the white people. But in Victoria, that's abandoned very quickly. In Queensland, well, there is no policy of protection for Aboriginal people. The only policy in Queensland is the native police force for 50 years.
0: What do you know of the impact of these wars in Queensland on the Kalkadoon side of your family, Rachel?
1: Yes, well, there's a famous battle at what's called Battle Mountain near Mount Isa. There's an account of a battle there, but some historians don't support the legitimacy of that account because the way that Aboriginal warriors are depicted as fighting is very unusual. They're hurling stones from the top onto the native police below, but it says that they run into the firing squads, basically, which is very unusual. Aboriginal warriors didn't fight like that. So some historians think that it might have been fictionalised to some degree by the writer. But in all of these things, there is always a kernel of truth. And there was a battle. It did happen. I think it was Urquhart, Sub-Inspector Urquhart, I think, who was knocked unconscious by a rock. But there might have been some gilding of the lily by the person who wrote the account. But we know that something did happen there. And indeed, there was a native police camp at Booya nearby. So my ancestors are Kalkadoon, and there was killing of Kalkadoon people. But the extent of it, how it happened exactly, the numbers killed, you know, we'll never know for sure because people just didn't keep the records of how many they killed. And where they did keep records, like the native police were meant to keep records, many of those records have been destroyed.
0: How about the other side of the family, from Central Australia. You found an audio tape recording of your grandmother.

0: Mother Hetty. Talking about a massacre at Mount Riddick Station near Alice Springs. How did you find this recording, Rachel?
1: Well, it was quoted in my father's biography by historian Peter Reed. So I went looking for this recording, which I hadn't heard before, and I found it, yes, in Canberra at the Australian Institute of Aboriginal and Torres Strait Islander Studies. It had been done in the 1970s, and there were a couple of tapes, and you can hear the sort of cars driving past and kids in the background and the crows. And
0: but right, so it was like done on a cassette recorder or something, was it?
1: Absolutely, right. Yeah, around the kitchen table at my grandmother's house on the east side in Alice Springs. And she spoke, I don't know, fluently, and English was her second language. But you can hear her words describing how her mother, my great-grandmother, survived the killing of her family, all of her family, as she said.
0: What was it like to hear your grandmother's voice talking about these events?
1: Well, it wasn't a shock, actually, because these things happen so frequently. It was no shock at all to me. Often people think that, you know, there's some agenda at play here. My grandmother just said, oh, yeah, and this is where they were killed, at Mount Riddick. She ran away. My mother ran away. They killed all her family. It's very matter of fact, and she's not saying it for any other purpose than telling it as it is. And then she moves on to the next subject. You know, I mean, I just wish I would have been there to ask more questions, you know, of what happened, what were the circumstances, who did it, how did you feel about it, how did your mother feel about it?
0: Did you say her whole family was killed apart from her there? How many people are we talking about?
1: We don't know, but she says all my mother's mob, I think is the expression she uses. The other account that we have, which we think is the same event, they say hundreds, 200 they say. And there's two other accounts and they match up because there's a man who's shot in the thigh who survives and lives to tell the story, as my great-grandmother did, who told it to her daughter that I then listened to, you know, as a mother myself. So, yeah, these stories are there. And I think, you know, even though we only have the records of 400, there would be many, many more, I think, that have been lost over time.
0: So how did you feel about going out there to tell that story on that land?
1: Well, I felt...
0: Did you want to go?
1: I did want to go, but, of course, I was trespassing because that is on a cattle station and it's very strange to be making, can I say, a series called The Australian Wars, where you're going onto your own people's country and you are trespassing onto their land, onto your people's land. Is very, you know, that is the thing that gets me today, that this place that our people were forced off is in other hands and we'll never get it back. You know, and my producers are saying to me, well, you don't have permission to go there. You haven't got the clearance and you could be jailed and fined $10,000. And I said, well, if they jail me and fine me $10,000, it'll be great publicity for the series. So,
0: So what was it like once you went out there onto that land?
1: Well, it's beautiful country. We shot it at dusk and very simply and... We played the recording, I said my thing, we lit a fire and we left. But it is beautiful country out there and it is haunting in some ways, but it's my people's land, so it's still wonderful to be there. Even though I was trespassing, I felt good to be able to stand on that country and tell the story of what happened to my great-grandmother's people. I felt a great honour and some sense of justice, even though justice wasn't given to them and even though there is no justice as that is not our country. In telling the story, I felt some feeling, some cathartic feeling, I suppose, for people to hear it. What happened there at that place?
0: A lot of the accounts of these massacres rely on Indigenous oral histories. And Western

0: Historians often regard oral history as unstable, but this is where archaeology can come to the rescue. Is archaeology revealing things that will affirm or not affirm some of these oral histories, Rachel? How does this come in at this point?
1: Well, let me first say this, I think, about people saying that oral testimony has no value because it's passed down and it changes. Yes, that can happen, of course. But what I've found and what I think is true is that there is always a kernel of truth in oral history about what happened. You know, some parts of the facts may change, but there is always truth within it, like the story of my grandmother, my great-grandmother, and what happened to her. You know, we don't know how many people were killed. We don't know who did it, but we know that it happened because the survivors tell the stories and they tell their children, and then their children tell their children, and then, like me, I heard it from my father. So there's always truth there, but people want to say that that doesn't stand up as truth. The thing you've also got to say is that, well, the primary sources, what we call written records, there's also a lot of cover-ups and agendas running in those records. A person might be writing a letter and covering their tracks, or a governor might be sanitizing the records. So those records aren't completely bulletproof, for want of a better expression. But anyway, so people have these agendas where they're trying to undermine the truth of these things. So that's where scientific methodology can be applied. And we've seen a few instances of where archaeological forensic testing can help support oral testimony. So up in the Kimberley, for instance, there's been a couple of archaeological digs looking at bone fragments, testing bone fragments and seeing what's happened to them to try and understand how they came to be tiny particles of bone, which have been made small, but been made into tiny particles by intense burning. So fires burning for a number of days at very intense burns was a way that people got rid of the evidence. And it happened all over North Australia and other parts of Australia as people covered their tracks. Once they killed people, they chopped them up into smaller parts. Then they burnt their bodies with loads of fuel that they continued to feed so that they could burn for a number of days. People often then came back and burnt cattle bones over the top of them, or they collected the particles and got rid of them that way. So this happened all across Australia as people covered their tracks. So that's where archaeological research is very useful in looking at what is there in the physical evidence at these places of killings.

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1: My guest on Conversations today is filmmaker Rachel Perkins.
2: These are totalising wars you're talking about. The evidence suggests they were systemic, ongoing over decades. They resulted in the deaths of, what do we know, tens of thousands, maybe 100,000 people? We don't really know. But we know the result was catastrophic. And it happened here in Australian soil. Are these wars commemorated in the war memorial?
3: Well, unfortunately, very little commemoration. I mean, we're seeing more. I mean, a few years ago, because this project took a few years to make, I could count them on one hand. There are more memorials to these conflicts now. We're seeing an increase. But in comparison to the memorials for, say, Anzac memorials, which they're 10,000 and growing, I would say there's probably about 20, 25, 30 now, maybe at the very most. I haven't done a recent count. And in terms of the Australian War Memorial, which is the place where you might expect these wars to be acknowledged, there is some acknowledgement. There is a painting by Rover Thomas, and there is a story of a man who survived a massacre and then went on to serve, I think, in the Air Force, but I could be wrong about that, an Aboriginal man. So there are those two references to frontier conflict in the Australian War Memorial. There's also a sculpture, but that, for me, in comparison to the overwhelmingly large-scale acknowledgement of other warfare in the Australian War Memorial seems insufficient for conflict that was fought on Australian soil about our country by Australians, by the first Australians and those that came here and would later become Australians.
2: Do they even think these wars are within the remit of the War Memorial? Because you spoke to an official there who said that, well, mainly the War Memorial is about Australians who died on foreign soil.
3: Well, that's what it was set up to do because, of course, many of our people who served were buried overseas. So it was set up as a place to commemorate, for people to go to commemorate and memorialise their loved ones. Their argument is that it wasn't set up to commemorate warfare here on Australian soil or the Australian wars. And I've got a deep respect for the War Memorial, as I have a deep respect for Australian men and women who serve. I mean, that is so important to acknowledge that service to our country. So I don't mean to disrespect that tradition or the War Memorial itself, but I do feel that it could expand its recognition, rather than, as they suggest, putting it down at the Australian Museum with the old-fashioned cars and the stuffed animals, etc.
2: If you look at the war memorial and the way Australians commemorate war, it's not particularly jingoistic. It's done in an overwhelming tone of grief and a need for remembrance and solemnity. Tonally, I think it would be entirely appropriate to commemorate these wars within the War Memorial.
3: Well, look, we must remember that the War Memorial has changed over time. You know, there was a time when it wouldn't accept the Vietnam War in the War Memorial, and of course it has adapted. Now, the War Memorial is only saying that it is limited by its legislation, and it's a narrow reading of the legislation. Legislation can be changed, very simply. But can I say that there's never been an Aboriginal person on the War Memorial Council that sets the policy. So that's an important consideration, I think, in its 80-year history. But I think it will change. I think there will come a time, as our nation matures, that we will acknowledge that this happened in our country, and we will think that it is fitting that there should be recognition, appropriate recognition, not minor recognition, appropriate recognition to this conflict that occurred in our country. I hope it will occur in our lifetime, and I hope this documentary series goes some way in encouraging the conversation like we're having right now that brings that change.
2: You know, I've always loved reading history ever since I was a kid, and there's this common thread, this really dark thread that runs throughout human history, that when people want or need to take something that belongs to someone else, They tend to, or even need to, in their own minds, dehumanize the people they're taking it from. Do you think that's what's happened here?
3: Yes, that's absolutely what's happened here. And I think it enables people, as you say, to, and as the historians say in our series, when you dehumanize people, you can do terrible things to them. And terrible things happened here. I mean, this series is very watchable, I believe. But
2: it is.
3: When you read the records, they're very hard to read them. And I think one of my great challenges was trying to translate the just the brutality that you see in the records and the way the people speak and what they did. I mean, I don't even want to just say it on radio, some of the things I've read about what they did to Aboriginal women. You know, it's just horrendous. So to be able to do that, not only probably you have to be brutalised yourself, as many of the people who came here were, but you have to have a view of the people you're doing it to, that they are less than human, I think, and are savages and, as they describe it, you know, vermin, the worst sort of descriptions. I mean, and you see that in other places.
1: Again and again and again. It's a really old story, that one. It's a really old story.
3: Often people had come here and they'd put all of their life savings, all of their, they'd come across the, you know, the other side of the high. They had to succeed. The governors had to succeed. You know, the governors had to win. They could not go back to England having allowed the Aboriginal people to conquer them. I mean, that was just not possible. The empire had to succeed. People had to succeed. They wanted the land. They were here to acquire that, and that was the bottom line. And Aboriginal people largely got in the way of that.
2: The elders you've spoken to from various peoples across Australia, do they see this as unfinished business?
3: Yes.
2: Is there a finish to it?
3: The relationship between the Australian government and the Australian people and the first Australians does need a resolution. It is well overdue, and it has been called for again and again. Like, this is the unfinished business of the nation, and Aboriginal people, with our friends and supporters, have been calling for this for a very, very long time. My father called for this. People before him called for this. Hopefully it will be achieved again in our lifetime, but there is a clear pathway forward, and it can be encapsulated in the Uluru Statement from the Heart, calling for voice, treaty, truth-telling. And I think we are on that path now. I think it's a good time in Australia to be having these discussions. I think the community is becoming more aware of these issues. And I think there will be a resolution. And I hope to be here to witness it.
2: Rachel, I'm sure the therapeutic effects of making this documentary were the furthest thing from your mind in wanting to make it. But nonetheless, having made it this series, do you feel better or worse about things?
3: I feel good about it. I mean, as you can probably tell in the way I'm talking about it, you know, this is very hard history, and it's very unjust and it's very brutal, and I find that difficult to talk about, but it is just the hard facts. And I think I feel very proud to be able to give a platform for other people to speak and tell their truth. That makes me feel very good that Aboriginal people in Tasmania get to tell their story. You know, the Gunditjmara get to tell their story in Victoria. Queensland Aboriginal people get to tell what happened to them. Non-Indigenous people get to talk about how they feel about their family's involvement in some of this violence. They get to talk about how they feel about this history not being recognised. It's very liberating to give other people also a platform to speak their truth. And then you meet people, you know, like I did in the supermarket the other day, who thank you and embrace you and say how much it meant to them. So
2: does it make it hard to get the shopping done, though?
3: Look, it's only happened once at Coles. So, yeah, it's nice. It's nice. It, you know, it means a lot to people, and that's the beautiful thing.
2: The thing that I can't get out of my mind is Rodney Dillon, a Tasmanian elder, saying to this day he can't drive over the John Batman Bridge in Tasmania. He has to drive around it because it's named after a man who was a murderer of Tasmanian people. That sticks in my mind for some reason.
3: Oh, yeah, like in Alice Springs, there's a street called Wilshire Street, which my auntie lived on, and, you know, he was a bloodthirsty killer and abuser of women. You know, all across our country, we've got these names and places named after these people in our colonial history, and, you know, we have to put up with that. Yeah, it's not unusual, but I think that the thing is that, you know, history, as the great poet Udru Nunnicol said, it's all around us. It permeates our lives every day in ways that I can't go on to the cattle station of my people's country. Rodney won't drive over the bridge. You know, my nephew wants to get the street, Wilshire Street, changed. Our people are still in boxes in the National Museum whose lives were taken in frontier conflict. These things are still with us. History is all around us and within, she says.
2: Rachel, thank you for sharing your story today.
3: Pleasure.
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1: I spoke with Rachel Perkins in 2022. You can find her award-winning documentary series, The Australian Wars, on SBS On Demand. This episode of Conversations was recorded on the lands of the Gadigal people. The producer was Maggie Morris. The executive producer was Carmel Rooney. I'm Richard Feidler. Thanks for listening.

0: Rhiannon Solomon Marin with ABC News. American fans are torn over whether a decision by soccer's governing body to suspend a one-game ban for USA striker Folarin Balogun was the right move. Balogun and his home nation has bowed out of the tournament, thrashed 4-1 by Belgium in their round of 16 clash in Seattle. While FIFA insists the reinstatement was an independent decision, US President Donald Trump has admitted he called for a review, resulting in claims by European governing body UEFA that the integrity of the competition has been threatened. This World Cup fan has weighed into the decision.
1: My reaction was kind of mixed. I was excited because obviously you want to see him there. He's a force on the front. Anytime that there's a decision like that where someone puts their thumb on the scale, I think it has implications to wanting a favour in return. And I think that's kind of a dangerous precedent.
0: A TikTok executive has travelled from New York to give evidence at the Royal Commission on Anti-Semitism and Social Cohesion, where he's faced questions about the platform's content moderation policies. Gavin Coote reports.
2: Short-form video platform TikTok has millions of Australian users and has told the commission it proactively removes hateful content. Its US-based global head of policy, trust and safety, Zachary Hecht, says in the first quarter of this year, TikTok removed the vast majority of Australian content that violated its safety policy.
3: For all of our community guidelines in Q1 in Australia, we removed 98% of content proactively before a report as well.
2: YouTube Australia's head of public policy, Rachel Lord, will front the commission this afternoon.
0: The federal opposition leader is describing China's missile test in the Pacific as unwelcome and an act of provocation and intimidation. A long-range missile was launched by China yesterday, landing about 1,000 kilometres northeast of the Solomon Islands. Angus Taylor says the test is concerning and he wants to see peace in the region.
4: We want to see a South Pacific that is stable, that is supportive of trade and commerce and a peaceful environment for people to see prosperity and to see peace, which we want to see continue in this region.
0: A woman has had a narrow escape from an early morning fire that's destroyed a home in Sydney's northwest. The woman is recovering in hospital after she was injured as she escaped the burning home at Hobartville. Peter Murray from Fire and Rescue New South Wales says crews managed to save a neighbouring property, but nothing could be done for the woman's home.
5: It's a great opportunity to remind people to make sure that you do have a working smoke alarm in your house. As we know, smoke alarms save lives. We would encourage everyone to make sure that their smoke alarm is working, then they test it to make sure that it is.
0: The New South Wales government says five new bus routes will help connect people to the Western Sydney Airport when it opens later this year. The new services launched this week, running from Liverpool, Campbelltown, Penrith and Mount Druitt. Following delays to the opening of the new airport's metro line, Transport Minister John Graham says the extra buses will be another option for travellers.
6: These are permanent routes. They'll connect southwest and western Sydney, so they'll be there for the long term. This isn't just about the airport, but it will help with the airport. It'll help with passengers looking to get there and get away from the airport. It'll also help with those airport workers.
0: Scientists say they've made a surprising discovery that bees actually have feelings. Previously, it was behaviour believed to only exist in mammals, but the Australian and Chinese research has found bees have emotions and other insects likely do as well. Professor Andrew Barron from Macquarie University says they gave bumblebees salt and sugar solutions and studied their facial expressions.
7: The sugar solution, even after they had drunk it, they kept extending their tongue, reaching into midair, almost like smacking their lips, whereas a salt solution, if we gave them very dilute salt, they backed away from it, they shook their heads, and they wiped their mouth parts almost in disgust.
0: And returning to the World Cup, Belgium has knocked host nation the United States out of the competition with a comprehensive 4-1 win in Seattle. The pre-game headlines were dominated by headlines about the star US player being given the chance to play in the match despite being suspended in the previous game. However, Belgium was on top from the kickoff and the victory sets up a knockout game against Spain in the quarterfinals on Friday. To the weather, scattered showers along the coast and adjacent ranges, tending widespread along central and northern parts of the coast, mostly dry and sunny elsewhere. In Sydney, partly cloudy with a chance of showers, there's a warning for large and powerful surf, heading for a top of 18 in the city, 17 in the west. This is ABC News.
8: Good afternoon. I hope you're well. I'm Andy Park, and this is The World Today, coming to you from Gadigal Land in Sydney. This Tuesday, the USA sensationally out of the World Cup, despite the controversial overturning of a key player's red card before the match. And the strange demands of Pam the Bird, the graffiti artist who held up thousands of commuters from high above Melbourne's Balti Bridge this morning.
9: I want a peanut butter and jam sandwich and a glass of milk, or I'm not coming down.
10: He gets to places that artists could only ever dream of.
11: It's one thing to make a political stance, but when you're actually costing taxpayers money to ensure that we can get you down safely from the Balti, I think it's a complete joke.
8: That story in a moment, but first, Australia's foreign minister says China's test launch of a nuclear-capable weapon in the South Pacific is destabilising for the region. The missile was propelled into the air just hours after Prime Minister Anthony Albanese signed a historic defence treaty with Fiji. But the government doesn't believe the test was timed to send a message. A Chinese government spokesperson says the test was safe and part of routine military training, telling critics not to overinterpret it. Here's Rachel Milley.
12: The Chinese missile was launched from a nuclear-powered submarine in the South China Sea. The ABC's been told the missile was armed with a dummy warhead, flew over the exclusive economic zones of Nauru and Kiribati in the Pacific Ocean and landed about 1,000 kilometres northeast of the Solomon Islands. The Foreign Minister, Penny Wong, says it's an unwelcome development.
13: I'll leave it to China to speak to its intention. I'll simply indicate that Australia's view is this test is destabilising for the region and raises the risk of miscalculation. We do not believe this test is consistent with the view that Pacific leaders have very clearly expressed, that the Pacific should be an ocean of peace.
12: Defence Industry Minister Pat Conroy thinks it's unlikely that China timed the launch to coincide with Anthony Albanese's visit to the region. It happened just hours after Australia and Fiji signed a new defence agreement called the Ocean of Peace Alliance. Pat Conroy says military exercises such as this take weeks to plan.
14: We've been monitoring a Chinese Navy task force group that was involved in tracking the launch, and that's been in movement for quite some time. So I think it's more likely to be coincident rather than linked, but obviously that's ultimately a question for the Chinese government.
12: China's missile launch has also drawn the ire of Taiwan, Japan and New Zealand. Pat Conroy says the Australian government received only a few hours' notice about the launch and doesn't think that's consistent with the Hague Convention, which governs missile tests.
14: We have communicated with the Chinese government and will continue to do so. They obviously informed the Australian government about the test before they did it, with insufficient notice, to be honest, but they did provide that notice.
12: Opposition leader Angus Taylor says he supports the government's response to the missile launch.
15: This is not the action of a friend. These are not the acts of a friend. Let's be clear. And that provocation and intimidation is unacceptable. Now, the truth of the matter is the best pathway to peace is strength. And that is why we need to see an increase in defence spending in this country, working closely with our alliances, our allies across the globe, to ensure that we portray strength at all times. Weakness is provocative.
12: Shadow Defence Minister James Patterson says the development demonstrates the importance of Australia entering into defence pacts across the Pacific.
16: Australia's national interests would be grievously damaged by the establishment of a presence from a country like the PRC in our region of a naval port. That is the strategic circumstance that many Australian military planners have been concerned about for some time. And arrangements like these, bilaterally entered into with Pacific partners, reduce the risk of that happening. I think it's important that we continue to seek further bilateral arrangements like these, and also that we explore multilateral arrangements with the

0: Pacific, as the Prime Minister of the Solomon Islands has proposed, because they will be even more durable and even more likely to protect our interests.
1: That's Shadow Defence Minister James Paterson there, ending that report from Rachel Mealy. And the Prime Minister, Anthony Albanese, has spoken in Honiara. He's announced a new package to support education in the Solomon Islands. Take a listen.
2: This will provide new books for every child in primary school. It will provide for an upgrade in rural training centres across the Solomons to provide the skills for Solomon Islanders to build their future. And it will provide support work on the government's policy to move towards further access to education for the people of the Solomon Islands.
1: Well, given that yesterday's missile test travelled around 6,000 kilometres from near the Chinese coast across Micronesia past Melanesia and landing in Polynesia near Tuvalu, roughly the distance from Sydney to Perth and back, what exactly are China's long-range missile capabilities? Michael Shoebridge is a defence analyst and the founder and director of Strategic Analysis Australia. He led the team that wrote Australia's 2013 defence white paper. Welcome to you, Michael.
3: Thanks very much.
1: China's land-launched long-range missiles have long been capable of reaching the US mainland and consequently the Australian mainland. I think the DF-41 ICBM can go 15,000 kilometres when the distance between Shanghai and LA is only around 10,000. This test yesterday was deployed from a submarine. These kinds of missiles are really increasing in range, around 10,000 kilometres. So what does this tell you?
3: Well, exactly. That missile from the submarine is probably the JL-3, which has a range of about 10,000 kilometres. So it can go from Beijing to Brisbane with range to spare, probably get to Sydney as well. It tells us that the Chinese military has quite a long-range force projection capability, and it can threaten the countries in our region without leaving home. So Australia is well under the missile umbrella from China with a range of different missiles and systems.
1: How have China's long-range ballistic missiles developed recently? How rapidly as well? Because this is of increasing concern, particularly for the US and its allies in the region.
3: The Chinese defence industry has highly developed missile production and design capabilities, and they keep evolving and improving their missiles. So they have very effective anti-ship missiles. They've got a ballistic missile specifically designed to destroy moving warships and aircraft carriers. And they've got a range of ground and silo-launched ballistic missiles to carry nuclear weapons and other payloads. And many of these systems can reach mainland Australia.
1: How is the defences to these kinds of ICBMs being developed? Is it a case of meeting the same measures with the same sorts of missiles or other kinds of technologies, rapidly improving automated technologies such as the Drone Shark?
3: Missile defence is really lagging missile attack. So if you look at somewhere like the war in Ukraine, you need a layered system to defend against missiles, and ballistic missiles, like the one that submarine launched, are probably the hardest because they're coming in incredibly fast, you know, at hypersonic speeds, and they can often have multiple warheads. So the only real defense against those are really expensive advanced missile interceptors like the Patriot system, for example.
1: Does Australia need to invest more in Patriot missile defenses?
3: Well, Australia doesn't have any Patriot missile defences, and the government's investment plan for the next decade doesn't have us acquiring those. Our missile defence capability is really in our three air warfare destroyers, one of which is going to be out for years in a multi-year upgrade, and in some medium and short-range systems that protect deployed Australian military forces. So when it comes to the Australian population centres and even major Australian military bases like the one for the submarines in Perth, we're pretty much nude to these Chinese attacks.
1: Even though this test wasn't nuclear-enabled, it was a nuclear-capable missile launch, I think it's rung a lot of alarm bells across the Pacific. What about for Australia? How worried should we be?
3: We should be very concerned that our military plans aren't giving us any form of protection against long-range missile and drone attack. And so for all the billions of dollars we're spending, about $64 billion this financial year, we are not protecting Australia or the South Pacific against these credible

0: existing systems. So we need to close those capability gaps to be a credible regional partner.
1: Michael Shoebridge is the founder and director of Strategic Analysis Australia. Good to have your analysis. Appreciate it.
0: Thanks, Andy. Great to talk with you.
1: Well, to the World Cup now, where Belgium has sent the United States crashing out of the tournament, thrashing the home side 4-1. Drama plagued the lead-up to the match after President Donald Trump seemingly influenced the World Cup governing body to dismiss a red card handed to Phalaran Balogun. The move received criticism from the entire football world. Here's Kimberly Price.
2: It would have been a huge game, even without President Donald Trump's extraordinary intervention. But his now infamous phone call to the boss of FIFA meant the clash between the USA and Belgium was a genuine grudge match. And it was Belgium scoring the first goal, SBS capturing the action.
3: The USA didn't really take charge, and Belgium did! To Ketelaere!
2: The US hit back before half-time, only for the Belgians to immediately break the home crowd's heart with a second.
3: Oh, that could be a tempting ball in! It's De Ketelaere!
2: In the end, Belgium beat the USA 4-1. This saga began when American striker Phalaran Balogun copped a red card in the previous match, which meant he automatically received a one-game suspension. That should have seen him miss today's game. But instead, President Donald Trump phoned FIFA President Gianni Infantino to lobby for Balogun's suspension to be overturned.
4: So I saw the play, and I'm a person that loves sports and was a good athlete, and I understand sports really well, really well. And that wasn't a foul. That wasn't even an infraction. That was two guys running full speed that happened to crash into each other. But all I did, I asked for a review because I didn't think it was a foul. And, you know, again, I'm good at this stuff.
2: In a statement, FIFA says an independent body overturned Balogun's suspension, citing Article 27 of the Disciplinary Code, paving the way for Balogun to play against Belgium. Football officials and leagues around the globe have condemned FIFA's decision, former Socceroo Craig Foster labelling it corruption.
5: Once it goes to the actual rules on the field, then, you know, you go to the actual integrity of the competitive event itself, and that's deeply, deeply wrong. USA!
2: Leading into the match, USA fans in Seattle were divided.
6: My competitive at all costs sports winner? I mean, yeah, it's great that we have Balogun, but the rules are the rules.
7: Not worried. I care about the US winning. That's all that matters.
2: Across the Atlantic in the Belgian city of Mechelen, fans were hoping their team could score a win in the name of justice.
8: I think ook na gisteren met...
9: I think after yesterday, with the red card being withdrawn, the desire to push through and send America home is even stronger.
2: While FIFA officials may have been hoping the controversy would end with today's match, non-for-profit organisation Fair Square, which investigates sports issues and human rights, says it will be looking into whether a violation of FIFA's code of ethics has occurred. Some British politicians are urging FIFA to reverse a red card given to England defender Jarrell Kwanzaa, who's set to miss the upcoming match against Norway. His head coach Thomas Tuchel says FIFA has set a confusing precedent.
10: Do we appeal if a yellow card is not a yellow card? Do we think it's not a red card, or who thinks it? Where does this start and where does this end?
2: Belgium will hope to put the controversy behind them as they prepare to take on Spain in the quarterfinals.
1: Kimberly Price reporting there. I'm Andy Park. 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Just search for The World Today. Back home now, and a senior executive from the social media platform TikTok has been giving evidence this morning at the Royal Commission on Anti-Semitism and Social Cohesion. The company's global head of policy, trust and safety told the commission the company uses a combination of human and AI moderators to identify and remove hateful content. Senior correspondent Barbara Miller is at the hearing. Barb, what has the commission heard about the way TikTok approaches content it deems hateful?
11: Andy, the witness told the commission that all content on the platform was assessed at the point of upload by automatic moderation tools, so essentially by AI. That AI could also flag content for human review. And users of TikTok, he said, can also report content to be reviewed. This is very different to that approach we were talking about yesterday by Meta, which had moved in January last year to a model where content was only reviewed reactively. Meta said it did that because it wanted to stop a problem of over-enforcement, a very different approach we heard about at the Commission this morning from TikTok. It said, for example, in its guidelines for what was not allowed on the platform were claims, for example, that Jewish people control the media, dead-naming or misgendering someone, or promoting conversion therapy programs. And it said that of the 336 million videos uploaded in 2025, 270,000 were removed for violating safety and civility guidelines. Now, Zachary Hecht, the global head of policy, trust and safety at TikTok, told the commission that the majority of content in Australia was being picked up proactively.
12: The majority of content that would have been removed is certainly from our automated processes and also proactively. I sometimes forget numbers, but what I do know is that for all of our community guidelines in Q1 in Australia, we removed 98% of content proactively before a report as well.
11: Now, Mr. Hecht was quizzed about a comment that the commission had in fact alerted TikTok to, which it thought was problematic. We heard that that particular content had been flagged for review by TikTok's AI moderators. Human moderators had then decided it was acceptable. A review of that content deemed in fact that it was not acceptable. So the commission hearing there about an instance where this system didn't seem to work so well. Mr. Hecht then said, look, this is a very complex operation, and he'd want to make sure that those human moderators were given further training following this incident.
1: And Barb, who else is in the Royal Commission hearing today?
11: Well, we expect later today to hear from a representative from YouTube, the company owned by Google. Then we're going to have a bit of a break in proceedings before later in the week the commission hears from public media. That includes the ABC. The commission will also, we understand, hear from SBS, as well as the regulatory body ACMA. And then later in the week, we are also expecting to hear from LinkedIn. So not all social media platforms agreeing to engage with the commission and appear before them, but TikTok and YouTube certainly here today. And as we spoke about yesterday, we heard from Meta and the streaming platform Kick.
1: That's Barbara Miller at the Royal Commission in Sydney. For the first time, US military prosecutors have outlined how they plan to prosecute the alleged mastermind behind the 2002 Bali bombings, which killed 202 people, including 88 Australians. After years of delays, victims' families have been told the long-awaited trial of the man known as Hambali could begin as early as next year, but significant hurdles remain. Phoebe Hosier filed this report from Washington, D.C.
13: More than two decades after the terror attacks that took her son's life, Sandra Thompson is still grieving.
14: I know he's gone, but he's still existed. You never lose a child. They just go into another room.
13: Her son Clint was among the 202 people killed when suicide bombers attacked two popular nightlife venues in Kuta in October 2002. 24 years on, the alleged mastermind known as Hambali has never stood trial. But in a recent briefing, US military prosecutors told victims' families they believe the trial could finally begin as early as June next year.
14: I thought, here we go again. I've been told this every October, every year, and that I would be going for the victim's impact statement. Now, you think it's going to end, but it doesn't. It doesn't. It just goes on and on and on.
13: Melbourne man Jan Lozinski, who lost five friends in the attack, says it's the most comprehensive briefing prosecutors have provided in years.
15: I was blown away. It was the first time for over 12 months that they gave us pretty much a full picture on what their understanding of the case is.
13: Details of the call obtained by the ABC show prosecutors told victims' loved ones they intend to seek 202 life sentences to be carried out at Guantanamo Bay, with no prospect of Hambali being repatriated to Indonesia.
15: I've got a sense of comfort that the US prosecutors were pretty much unanimous in

0: Hambali spent years in a network of CIA black sites where he was tortured by CIA officers. Yumna Rizvi from the Centre for Victims of Torture says evidence obtained through torture cannot be used in court. She doubts the case will go to trial next year, if at all.
1: I think it's incredibly cruel of them to be saying that to family members and playing on their emotions. I think it's much more easier for the government to want to cover that up rather than say, we messed up. We violated black letter domestic and international law, and we have to like now face account for it.
0: Sandra Thompson has waited years to deliver a victim impact statement to court. She wants Hambali to finally hear her grief.
2: That's Sandra Thompson, whose son Clint was amongst the 202 people killed in the Bali bombings. Phoebe Hosier with that report. Finally today, is it art or is it vandalism? It's a pretty familiar question in Melbourne's iconic laneways, but never like this before. A graffiti artist has forced a partial closure of a major Melbourne traffic bridge, disrupting thousands of commuters during their morning peak hour. The trespasser scaled a 140-metre tower at the top of the bridge and prompted a significant police response and his arrest. Here's Bridget Fitzgerald.
3: As far as standoffs with police go, the demands by this alleged offender are a little unusual.
4: I want a peanut butter and jam sandwich and a glass of milk.
3: The man is posting to social media from 140 metres above the ground. Wearing a black balaclava, he's perched on one of two enormous concrete pylons either side of Melbourne's Spalty Bridge.
4: I'm not coming down until they lower the taxes.
3: Emergency services were alerted in the early hours of the morning that someone had accessed the tower, abseiled from the top and painted an image down the side. The picture was of a notorious graffiti character well known to Melburnians called Pam the Bird.
5: I'm not a big fan of his scroll of Pam the Bird, but I've become more used to it over the years because of where he does it.
3: Dr. Adrian Doyle is the director of art studio, The Blender Studios, and runs Melbourne street art tours.
5: Where Pam's concept lays is in the locations that he manages to achieve, which is extraordinary. He gets to places that artists could only ever dream of.
3: Pam is a cartoon bird that started appearing around the Victorian capital in 2023, often in hard-to-reach places, including road signs over freeways and tall buildings, and has attracted criticism after it was drawn on heritage sites. While the ABC has been unable to confirm the identity of the man who scaled the Balti Bridge this morning, 22-year-old Jack Gibson Burrell is alleged to be the creator of Pam the Bird. Gibson Burrell is currently out on bail and facing trial on unrelated charges. While some are frustrated by the chaos, Adrian Doyle says Pam the Bird is art.
5: The illicitness of what he does in many ways makes people think about why is it illicit? Why can't we use these spaces?
3: The Pam the Bird Balti Bridge stunt shut down southbound traffic for hours this morning, disrupting thousands of commuters during peak hour. A spokesperson for Victoria Police says the man on top of the tower refused to follow police direction. ABC Melbourne was inundated with calls and texts responding to the incident. One caller, Susan, says she's dead against it.
6: It's one thing to make a political stance, but when you're actually costing taxpayers money to, you know, ensure that we can get you down safely from the Balti, I think it's a complete joke.
3: Another caller, Jimmy, says graffiti is the art of the street.
7: You know, people in their ivory tower love going over to museums and galleries, and I like doing that stuff too, but this is the gallery of the battler. This is the art of lower socioeconomic Australia.
3: Adrian Doyle acknowledged some people will be angry.
5: Look, I understand why people are upset. Oh, wow, I'm going to be late to work by 5 minutes. If you're just going in to a train and just smashing the windows and breaking seats and setting things on fire, that's pure vandalism. But if you're making a statement that is making people think in a way that's outside of their everyday, then I definitely think it's important.
3: The man who scaled the Balti Bridge was detained by police this morning after an 8-hour standoff.
2: Bridget Fitzgerald with that report. And that's all from the World Today team this Tuesday. Thanks for your company. I hope you can join me at the same time tomorrow. I'm Andy Park. I hope you have a great day.

Hello, this is Afternoons. I'm Renee Cross. You're on 702 ABC Radio Sydney, 1233 ABC Newcastle, and this is the Belgium Soccer Chant.

0: It is the story of the day. Belgium is through. The USA has been knocked out. Has justice prevailed? 4-1. It was an absolute thrashing. Sean says, have you ever felt more like having a Belgian waffle? Led says, 4-1. It's only justice that the American cheaters suffer such a heavy loss. And someone else says, Belgium didn't just beat the USA. They have hosed the stench of entitlement off the tournament. Football finally has punched back. The whole rancid circus of entitlement, political thuggery and rule-bending arrogance was dragged off the pitch and dumped where it belongs. Is that too harsh? Tracy Holmes, industry professor of sport and the media at the University of Queensland. She's also the host of a podcast, The Sports Ambassador, joins us on Afternoons. Hi, Tracy.
1: Hi, Renee.
0: It's been some story. I think the whole world has been watching this knockout game for many, many reasons.
1: Absolutely. And I think everybody picked their side quite early in this one. And it has been fascinating to watch. It also shows how, you know, sport and politics have always mixed and they will continue to do so. There is no surprise in that. I'm always surprised when people are surprised by that. So I think some of the things we have to look at in this case is that well, I don't know, where do you start? The red card reversal. So in some ways it was a reversal, in some ways it wasn't. The red card actually stood, it was just suspended, which we have seen happen before. We know it happened with Cristiano Ronaldo of Portugal in one of the World Cup qualifying games to enable him to be able to play at the World Cup. Yep. It also happened with another couple of South Americans in World Cup qualification matches to enable them to play at the World Cup. And we didn't hear the same sort of furor. But I think when you put into the mix Donald Trump, the way he likes to claim credit for everything that's good that happens in the world, Gianni Infantino and FIFA, who many people have argued for a long time don't pass the scratch test, and you've just got this wildfire that has ran berserk. And the fact that FIFA couldn't come out and say definitively, the call came after this investigation had already begun, and we don't interfere with the way investigations have done, and this has been the result of the investigation. They came out and spoke around that, but they couldn't quite say it succinctly enough for all of the critics.
0: Let me just ask you this, Tracy Holmes. Who do you think is more at fault in this whole red card reversal decision? Is it Donald Trump, president of the US, or is it FIFA president Gianni Infantino? Let me just play what we understand Trump to have said when he picked up the phone and spoke directly to the FIFA president.
2: And he gave him a red card. I didn't know what that meant. I didn't think it meant much. Then I started hearing that that means he can't play in the next game, at least. I said, boy, that's a big, you know, if it happened to another player, it would have been unfair. But when they take your best player or just about, they have some great players, but and they say you can't play. That's very unfair. That's, you know, it's one thing to penalize somebody for the game, but how do you penalize them for a game that hasn't been played yet? It's very unfair. You can't do that. So, yes, I asked for a review by FIFA. I spoke to a man who's highly respected. I'm the one that got them to do it.
0: Now, was it lobbying by the US president, legitimate lobbying, or is this a case of corruption? And is the FIFA president, is he at fault here, Gianni Infantino?
1: Look, I think Donald Trump, as the president of the United States and the biggest event to have happened in the United States in a year that they're celebrating their 250th anniversary, he's got every right to lobby however he sees fit. If corruption happened, the corruption is if Gianni Infantino, we know he took his calls, and Gianni Infantino has issued a statement about this saying, of course I take his calls. I take calls from every head of state, every business leader, all sorts of people that are involved in this game. It's the world's biggest event after all. And if you're in the host country, what do you do? Ignore a phone call from the president? So, yes, I spoke to him. The corruption would happen if Gianni Infantino then influenced the judicial body that was looking into this scenario. What we do know is that immediately after that game with Bosnia-Herzegovina, when the American player was red carded, Balogun was then sent from the field for part of the second half of that game, so they played a man down. But at the end of that game, when they went back onto the field to celebrate, Balogun went onto the field to celebrate as well, which he's not entitled to do as someone with a red card. So almost immediately, an investigation of the disciplinary committee started into that. So it's not like this disciplinary committee only kind of came into play after Donald Trump started his lobbying. It had already happened. Now, as part of that breach, we believe the statement that has come out from the disciplinary committee says the player and the US Soccer Association is also partially at fault for this. They are going to have to split what is essentially a $40,000 fine that was handed to the player. As well, we know that several days later, they also decided that the red card would in fact be a suspended violation for the period of a year. So, you know, timelines, I think, are very important in these sorts of things. And, as I said in the beginning, the fact that FIFA can't come out and just say explicitly, well, this is how it happened, I certainly did not ring anybody involved in the, disciplinary committee, although his statement goes some way towards that, but just not succinctly enough to be able to put the doubters to rest. And that's a problem.
0: Given that the US now is out and Belgium has prevailed, will this
1: be the end? Well, we think they're out, Renee. We think they're out. We don't know if Donald Trump is making calls as we speak. As it stands at the moment, America is out, yes.
0: Will the football community just move on? Will this be the end of it, or will there be further investigation to understand exactly what went on? I mean, there have been calls, haven't there, for Gianni Infantino to resign.
1: Yeah, and these have been ongoing. They've been, and I think we need to point this out too, and people will pick their sides on this. A lot of the time we report that the whole world was up in arms. Well, it wasn't the whole world. It was the UEFA nations. And we know that UEFA and FIFA have their issues, UEFA being the governing body of the European nations and the nations that, you know, quite fairly and most wholeheartedly dominate the world of football. And they've had their, to-ings and fro-ings with FIFA for a number of reasons, including the fact that Gianni Infantino used to be there and became the FIFA president, and that has got under the collar of some people. So the Europeans are always calling for further investigations, and that's fine. Uncover whatever problems are there. Fix the rules if they are not suitable. Put things in place to ensure that people can be satisfied that the right protocols have been followed the whole way through. But we also have to be aware that, you know, sometimes people in power will always attract this sort of criticism. People will like them or not. People may vote for them or not. And all of this plays into when you're talking about something that is the biggest event on the planet, the amount of money it brings in, and therefore the room for corruption. And we've seen it happen before, and it was actually the US that investigated that initial round of corruption where we saw FIFA officials who were being taken out of, you know, Swiss hotels shrouded by bedsheets several years ago. Mm. Yeah, so this will always play around the biggest sport, for sure.
0: In terms of, though, whether it's damaged, you know, FIFA and the integrity of the World Cup, Do you think that will happen from this particular event? Like you've just alluded to, we all kind of look at FIFA as an organisation and scratch our heads and think, well, how many scandals, how many kind of bribery scandals and money laundering scandals and criminality has to be exposed before people think, you know, does the whole organisation has to sort of transform into something else?
1: Well, lots of people call for that, and I often think, okay, so scrap FIFA. Where do we start and who do we start with? I think it's always better, you know, to fix the problems that may exist, some of them superficial, some of them more embedded. But to scrap the whole thing when, quite frankly, if you have a look at the World Cup, you look at the money it's generated and people have gone, well, it's terrible. It was out of, you know, the realm of most real fans. I've heard that used a lot in the media, real fans. Well, from all the packed out stadiums I've seen in America over the course of all of these matches, and I've watched most of them because it's been fantastic, they are real fans. I've seen real fans cheering, not people phoning up like, you know, President Donald Trump, with all due respect, saying, well, I didn't know what a red card was. All of these people in the stands, they know what a red card is. They love the game. They're there to support their team. Or even as neutral supporters, they're there to support the game. It is a very, very big thing. And, of course, there are going to be problems. You've got 211 member nations, each of those, or member federations, I should say, each of those members come from very different political systems, cultural systems, the way business is done in those countries. I mean, you know, whoever wants to take over the presidency of FIFA, I wish them every success, because I'm not sure how you do it. And what happens is that every now and then there will be allegations, and some of those will be substantiated, you know, that corruption is at play. There are bad seeds, bad elements, and you need to be able to root those out. Hopefully that happens constantly. It's a constant review in world sport.
0: Just on the political interference, because people are really up in arms about Donald Trump making that phone call, and it would have continued with great gusto if US had have prevailed and got through. But someone is on the text line saying, what about Sir Keir Starmer, the UK's Prime Minister? He intervened, didn't he? We know that he intervened when FIFA was trying to change England's kickoff time with Mexico the other night. That shouldn't be allowed either, should it?
1: Well, no, I think you have to appreciate that the president of FIFA needs to be accessible to all these people, because in the end, it's these nations that will bid for tournaments, that will continue to host major events, whether it's the FIFA World Cup or other events for men or women or the under 21s or under 23s or under 17s, whatever category they might want to put in place. And so you're trying to stay friends with all people at all times. Now, that doesn't mean that once Trump calls or once Sir Keir Starmer calls, that Infantino then starts directing his committees. Maybe he does. That's what an investigation should find out. But if he doesn't do that, then I think these sort of allegations of corruption, we need to be a little bit careful. The mere fact that he takes calls from these people is not corrupt behaviour in itself. It's what happens next and how these committees that review these things are orchestrated, the timeline of events, you know, the documentation that they have to support their case, that all becomes very, very important. And we need more clarity on that, for sure. Absolutely no doubt about that. But I just think we need to be careful with some of these things. I'll tell you another instance, Renee. When Russia invaded Ukraine, and it was in the Olympic truce period, immediately after the Winter Olympics had finished in Beijing, but the Paralympics had not yet started. Now, the Russian team of Paralympians was already in camp in the village in Beijing when the war started, and that became a huge political issue. The International Paralympic Committee initially came out with a statement saying, the Russian team are here and we will support these athletes as best as possible. It's a terrible situation that is unfolding. Now, we know that there were calls from politicians and heads of state from around the world saying the Russians go home and they don't get to compete. Now, that's political interference from our side. And I think, you know, when we start talking about the whole world, we need to be careful about which parts of the world we're talking about, what sort of allegiances, that we have and what we're asking for. Because there was also a situation back in 1980 when the Australian government said, no, the Olympic team should not be going to Moscow. The athletes went anyway. And we saw an official apology in Parliament last year, was it, to those Olympians who were put under undue pressure, given death threats, called traitors, all of those sorts of things. So it's not unusual, but I think we view these things with a different level of heat depending on which country it is and which world leader it is. And we know that Donald Trump is a world leader that generates a lot of heat.
0: I'm not sure that relations between the US and the Europeans have improved. I don't know what's going to happen to NATO after this moment, but it can't have improved. Anyway, the outcome is that Belgium has prevailed, and there's a lot of celebrations for that, aren't there?
1: Oh, absolutely. Absolutely. And the level of football that we saw played in that particular game, but in all the games we've seen, the World Cup just keeps getting better and better.
0: It sure does.
1: And, the nations that are left, it's going to be an awesome finish to what has been, you would have to say, a hugely successful World Cup, this incident aside.
0: Thank you so much, Tracy. Do you reckon Belgium has a chance against Spain in the quarterfinals?
1: It's going to be tough. Every match from here on in is tough, and I'm not prepared to back anyone over another.
0: Thank you, Tracy. Tracy Hunt,
1: thanks, Renee.
0: Very well known to you on ABC Radio. She's an industry professor of sport and media at the University of Queensland. Now, she's also the host of the podcast, The Sports Ambassador.

0: was clearly corrupt behaviour. FIFA is rotten to the core, says one texter. We saw that with the fake FIFA Peace Prize given to Trump. Even Sepp Blatter is better than this FIFA president Infantino. Those actions from him, totally unacceptable. Next up, a telepathic device invented here in Australia to help people with communication impairment. We'll find out about this new research in just a tick.
1: I'm Maureen McGillicuddy.
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0: Thank you for being here. Imagine if you wanted to speak and you knew exactly what you wanted to say, but you were unable to because of a speech motor impairment, a communication impairment, if you like. This is the situation for lots and lots of Australians who live with motor neuron disease, multiple sclerosis, perhaps people who have recovered from a stroke, and they lose the function, the actual ability to speak because of a motor issue, not because they can't think the thoughts. Well, to date, there's been lots of communication devices to help with this. We've got iPads now where you can press buttons on a screen through touch, you know, the touch screens. Or even now there's technology where you can use your eyes. So your eye movement can actually direct that iPad to speak. There is so much technology that's rapidly advancing in this space, but this is really exciting. This is a University of Melbourne startup. Their name is Fluent, and they've joined the race in this space. This is where they've developed kind of a computer brain or a brain computer interface to convert brain activity into actual text or audio. Now, you may have heard that before. What's new is the way in which they're doing it. To tell us more is Dr. Tim Mahoney. He's the co-founder of Fluent, and he's a biomedical engineer. Hi, Tim.
7: Hi, thanks for having me.
0: So we've heard about this, I think, for some years, where there might be an interface between the brain and a computer to allow a person to think the thoughts and convert that brain activity into text or audio. You're doing things a bit differently, though.
7: Yeah, that's right. So this technology has been around for a little while, although it's been quite recent when we've been able to decode speech. But the approach that we're taking at Fluent is where it's a bit lower risk, where previously companies have tried to put electrodes on top of the brain or either in or even inside the brain. So what we're doing at Fluent is we put the device outside of the skull

0: bone, but beneath the scalp. So it's sort of one layer out of the brain. But by doing that, it's much lower risk and much more accessible for the people who need it.
1: So you don't have to have surgery to put these wires inside, right inside the brain. It's sitting on top of the skull, is it? Where are the wires actually sitting? How do you get them into the brain?
0: Yeah, so it's similar to a cochlear implant in a sense, where it's just an...
1: Oh. I think we've lost him. We'll just try to get him back. In the meantime...

0: Dr. Tim Mahoney is back, co-founder of Fluent. Yeah, so you're saying it's a bit like a cochlear implant.
1: Yeah, so just placed beneath the scalp in a really low-risk outpatient procedure, and the electrodes actually just sit on top of the skull right above the ear. And so that's the part of the brain that controls the speech muscles, and we can record activity from that part of the brain from outside of the skull.
0: Wow. Okay. Will the audio that then is outputted from this technology, will it be in the speaking voice of the person or in another sort of voice?
1: Yeah, so that's another piece of a really amazing technology which already exists, is voice banking. And so anyone really can record their voice right now, even small portions of it, and generate new portions of that voice just by using text. And so with people, particularly where they have previous recordings of their voice before they lost it, that means that we can build a model which can then output their voice as they used to speak.
0: Mm. I mean, voice banking used to take years, didn't it? Now with AI, it can take weeks or months?
1: Yeah, well, much, much shorter amount of time. So the model that we're using at the moment only takes a couple of hours of audio, but there are models out there which are much more sophisticated and can take as few as 30-second snippets of someone's voice and just generate it.
0: Wow. Okay. So you're putting these probes inside the brain, non-invasive. You're recording the brain activity from the person's thoughts and then turning those thoughts into text or audio. Which thoughts?
1: Yeah, so this is really important to explain this part, because obviously people don't want their inner thoughts being brought out. What we're doing is actually recording from the part of the brain which controls the speech muscles. So people need to have an intention to say something in order for us to be able to pick it up. So we're definitely not recording your innermost thoughts that you don't want out there in the real world.
0: Right. So the person with the speech impairment has to be ready to speak. They have to have prepared their brain to sort of tell their brain what they want to say before the recording happens?
1: Yeah, that's right. Just as you would normally speak, you have to have an attempt to speak. So it needs to get to that part of your brain which actually controls your muscles for speech.
0: That is incredible technology. How are you able to be so nuanced? Because I might have a thought like, I really don't like the dress that woman's wearing. And then I actually prepare to speak to say, oh, where did you buy that dress?
1: Yeah, that's right. So the activity that's going on there is in two totally different parts of your brain. So the thing that you actually want to say is what we're picking up. And we wouldn't even be able to tell your inner thought there.
0: How long has it taken you to develop this technology?
1: Well, it's been a really long journey. I was working on this in my PhD, which I just finished up towards the end of 2024. But even

0: even before that PhD, there was lots of work going on at the University of Melbourne related to subscalp EEG recording. And so there's another device out there right now which has FDA clearance for monitoring epilepsy, a similar sort of device, and that came out of the University of Melbourne. And then there's been other groups as well at the university working on this speech decoding. So it's really been close to 10 years of work which has come together and which has really culminated in this company being formed, Fluent.
1: Mm. Tim Mahoney, the great part about your technology is the low risk, isn't it? I mean, nobody wants to have deep brain surgery. We all know the risks that would come along with that. The fact that it's like a cochlear implant, that's the real selling point, isn't it?
0: Yeah, that's right. So, for example, my sister has multiple sclerosis and she would never go out and have a craniotomy where they remove a piece of her skull and they put these electrodes inside her brain. So for her, that technology, it's just not an appropriate level of risk. But for her and lots of other people like her with lots of other conditions, it's just so much more accessible and the risk is so much more tolerable for these people. So it means it's a solution that can actually deliver real impact to lots more people.
1: Mm. James on the text line is a bit nervous that what if somebody with multiple sclerosis or motor neuron disease who doesn't have the ability to speak, what if they just think about muttering something under their breath? Would that get communicated?
0: Yes. There's a real chance that could get communicated. But, for example, it there's the potential that it has the opportunity to pick up how much volume you want to put out there. So it could pick up a muttering. But at the same time, we see this device really being switched on at a point when someone wants to use it. And so if you want to join a conversation, if you want to say an ad hoc sentence, then you can indicate that by pressing the device or using some other type of brain activity where you might think instead of, you know, hey Siri or hey Alexa or whatever it is, you might think, hey, Fluent, and then that indicates to the device to start a conversation.
1: It's amazing. Helen agrees. She says, this has got to be one of the most incredible medical inventions or interventions I've ever heard of.
0: Well, yeah, well, I guess when you put up there that, you know, we're trying to build literal telepathy, it's pretty crazy sci-fi stuff. But I do have to say it's a very long journey ahead of us. We're working very hard to make it a reality. Yeah, lots to do.
1: Yeah. Well, congratulations. It's a world first, this technology?
0: Yeah, the subscalp element of it is definitely a world first. And so we're really excited to bring it to the world.
1: Yeah. Well, congratulations. Thanks for being here. I know you've been in the UK recently. You probably do a lot of travelling to secure funding and the like. When do you think, I know it's 10 years in the making, when do you think it might roll out? Because it's just so life-changing, isn't it? We all can understand if people know many with communication impairments, this would completely change a person's life.
0: Yeah, that's right. Keeping in mind, I can't make any promises here, but a great thing about it being so low risk means that it is much faster to get it through regulatory bodies where other brain-computer interface companies are taking a very long time to collect clinical data in order to get that clearance. We think we'll be much sooner. So perhaps within even the next 3 to 4 years, we could be having our first people available to use it.
1: Dr. Tim Mahoney, just a quick one. Would it work for aphasia patients? Hillary is asking.
0: Yeah, so I could talk about this forever.
1: Aphasia you've got 30
0: is a really
1: seconds.
0: Okay. Aphasia is a really interesting one where people can't find the words to say, and so what our device would just be outputting is what they're actually trying to say. But we are working on other technology which we can pair with this to actually understand what a person with aphasia is trying to say and have it output the true intent.
1: Mm. Well, keep going. Turning thoughts into audio. Pretty amazing stuff. It's news time. It's 1 o'clock.

0: Adam Storey with ABC News. The NRL has signed a record $5 billion rights deal with Nine and Foxtel. The seven-year deal will see Nine pay $145 million annually for the free-to-air TV rights, with Foxtel to pay around $520 million. It surpasses the AFL's $4.5 billion deal signed in 2022. Rugby League Commission Chairman Peter Vlandy says the deal will allow for a major expansion of the game both here and overseas.
1: Because this will enable us to buy assets and continue to grow the game. But more importantly, it gives us the platform to not only to grow the game here in Australia, but globally.
0: The Prime Minister says a Chinese missile test over the Pacific yesterday was a provocative act. China yesterday launched a nuclear-capable missile from a submarine, landing in the ocean close to the exclusive economic zones of Tuvalu and Kiribati. Anthony Albanese says Australia has made its concerns clear to China.
2: We don't want to see any action that is destabilising or which undermines the peace, security and stability of the Pacific and the region. And there is no doubt that this is a provocative act by China which does destabilise the region.
0: Beijing says the launch was safe and part of routine military training. TikTok has faced questions at the Royal Commission on Anti-Semitism and Social Cohesion about how it allowed an offensive post to remain on its platform despite violating its safety guidelines. TikTok executive Zachary Hecht has told the inquiry about 98% of harmful content was automatically removed before it could be seen by users in Australia in the first quarter of the year. But the Commission has heard in one instance a piece of anti-Semitic content was allowed to remain on the platform after the creator appealed a decision by TikTok's AI moderator not to publish it. Mr. Heck says while two human reviewers found it did not violate the platform's guidelines, that decision was incorrect and the content has since been removed.
3: It does demonstrate that in some instances automated moderation might be getting the decision correct, and then human judgment can sometimes complicate that. It would also be an instance where I would want to ensure that anybody that reviewed this content would have targeted intervention to receive more training on what the correct outcome was in this case.
0: The ABC understands Australian employees are among those let go by Microsoft in a newly announced cut to its global workforce. Sarah Amir reports.
4: Microsoft Australia employs around 3,000 people across six offices, but it's unclear which divisions or locations will be impacted. The tech giant has announced it's laying off 4,800 employees, which account for roughly 2.1% of its global workforce. A large portion of the layoffs are from Microsoft's video game brand Xbox, which is losing more than 1,600 people. Microsoft's chief people officer has told employees the roles are not being replaced by AI.
0: Tributes are continuing to flow for a young Victorian footballer who died after suffering catastrophic head injuries during a reserves game match in Melbourne's North on Saturday. 27-year-old Nathan Fitzgerald died in hospital last night after receiving end-of-life care. The federal MP for Scullin in Melbourne's North, Andrew Giles, says it's a tragic event and he's reached out to support the community.
5: I want to share in those reflections and I'm sure they are thoughts that the entire Victorian community holds deep in their hearts as we look at a tragic loss of a life that was filled with so much promise, but which had already delivered so much in terms of giving to others.
0: A former Army officer cadet accused of secretly filming women in the shower at the Australian Defence Force Academy in Canberra has been hit with 79 further charges. Zakasha Marlin reports.
6: Police allege Tane Stevens hid a camera inside a soap dispenser in a female bathroom at ADFA to capture intimate recordings of women. The 20-year-old was arrested earlier this year and pleaded not guilty to five counts of capturing intimate visual data. Mr Stevens appeared by phone in the ACT Magistrates Court today, where he pleaded not guilty to 77 additional counts of capturing intimate visual data, as well as one count of possessing child abuse material and one count of using a carriage service to transmit sexual material without consent. Mr Stevens was suspended from the Defence Force and remains on bail. The case will return to court in September.
0: To sport, and Belgium has knocked the United States out of the Men's Soccer World Cup after defeating the host nation 4-1 in the round of 16 in Seattle. Belgium will now play Spain in the quarterfinals. Scattered showers along the coast and adjacent ranges this afternoon, tending to be widespread along central and northern parts of the coast. It'll be dry and mostly sunny elsewhere. Cloudy with showers in Sydney this afternoon, partly cloudy with a high chance of showers tomorrow, a top of 18. Showers easing on Thursday, 17, and the chance of showers on Friday and 17. 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
2: Welcome back. Thank you for being here. Coming up for you, Elaine George is a person who I think it's fair to say has thrived in life because of her Aboriginality rather than in spite of it. At the age of 17, Elaine was literally plucked out of a crowd at Dreamworld and identified by talent scouts as Australia's next top cover girl. She became the first Indigenous face on the cover of Vogue. Are you going to meet Elaine George later on after 2 o'clock this afternoon on Afternoons? Also coming up for you, your war stories of travelling. Have you ever experienced the dreaded pillow that creates the crook neck, the hard bed that gives you a pain in your lower back? Maybe it's heavy bags that you've had to cart around that have caused you frustration and indeed pain. Your stories, your war stories of travelling, we're going to talk about that with Anna Louise Bouvier when she comes in the next half hour. But before all of that, why is it harder to be a human than, say, a hamster or a herring? You're only

0: human is hard work, isn't it? I mean, it is hard. It's harder to be a human than pretty much any other animal. It's the price we pay for coming into this world as a human rather than a hamster. These are the words of Dr. Ross and Rachel Menzies, the father and daughter clinical psychologists and academics who have written a new book called Being, Why It's Harder to Be a Human or a Hamster or a Herring. And Rachel Menzies joins us now. Hello, Rachel.
1: Hi, Renee. Thanks.
0: Congratulations
1: for having me.
0: On your book.
1: Thank you.
0: I must confess, I do know your father.
1: Ah.
0: Your father, Ross Menzies, was a lecturer of mine about 5 or 6 years ago at the University of Sydney when I was studying psychology.
1: Oh, wow. Small world.
0: No, well, not really. We both live in Sydney.
1: True.
0: But I've got to say, what an incredibly impressive lecturer he was. Possibly the best I've ever had.
1: Oh, wow. That's so lovely.
0: Yeah, and I've done quite a few degrees. So well done on your book. I think it's an excellent topic and one that I think helps us all in so many ways. You say that the existential dilemmas that we all face of humans is really a question of how do we learn to live and to think as a human rather than just being one.
1: Yeah, that's exactly right. There, you know, it's not to deny that hamsters or herrings or other animals can also have difficult lives, but there are things that are unique and inherent to being human that make our lives particularly challenging. One example would be the unique and quite strange fact that each of us lives our whole life with an inner voice that is constantly critiquing, narrating, commenting, foretelling doom and awful things that might happen to us in the future. And this is clearly a unique aspect of being human that can cause a lot of people a lot of distress if they give too much time and attention to their inner voice.
0: So no other animal has an inner voice?
1: No, that's right. It's unique to us.
0: Uh-huh. No hamster, no herring has to live with the critic who's constantly analysing why you did that or why you didn't.
1: That's exactly right. My cat lives a very content life because he's not worried about what the other cats in the neighbourhood might think of him or whether he made the right choice by doing X or Y, and as a result lives a much more content life than you or I will.
0: Rachel, can the inner voice ever act as your best friend? It rarely does. It never congratulates you on how wonderful you are or how clever you've been or how much you've achieved.
1: Yeah, I mean, it's not to say it's always entirely negative. You know, for people who are fortunate might have an inner voice that sometimes does give them compliments or notice their success. But if we pay attention to the vast majority of our thoughts on a day-to-day basis, the vast majority will be unhelpful, negative, threatening, and so on. And there are various evolutionary reasons for this, but

0: ultimately this voice does not do a great job at keeping us particularly happy. Mm.
1: You say that the inner voice is horrendously distorted and often mean-spirited.
0: Yes, that's right, that it often is not giving us a fair picture of ourselves, of our lives, of our decisions. It tends to focus a lot on the negative, on mistakes we've made, decisions that we could have done better. It'll fixate on a comment, an offhand comment you once made at a party or in a meeting, and it'll often tell you a very distorted picture of not only your past but also your future. And we talk in the book about various strategies for trying to build a bit of distance between ourselves and that inner voice. Mm.
1: And in terms of the most common mood disorder across the world, depression, this is the biggest factor that you see. As a clinical psychologist, people who just cannot control their inner voice and cannot turn it off.
0: Yes, that's exactly right. That their inner voice, particularly in depression, will be saying awful things, often more cruel, horrific, critical things to the person than they might have ever heard anyone else external ever say to them. Often some of the nastiest sentences we will hear are sentences our own mind has told us. And it's the difficulty is that this voice is coming from within our own skull, which makes it very difficult to tune off and not listen to. I think all of us are quite good at being skeptical of external voices telling us things, of politicians, of marketing agencies or corporations. We tend to question messages coming from people around us. But when it's the voice in our own skull telling us these things, we tend to take it a lot more at face value.
1: We all have this inner voice. Some of us have an inner voice that's much stronger and more unforgiving than others. But if you're listening and you've figured out how to perhaps curb your own inner voice, curtail it, correct it, let us know. Let us know if you've done something or found a way to control that inner voice. 1-300-222-702 is the number, or the text line 0467-922-702. Or you may have a question for Rachel Menzies, author of this new book, Being: Why It's Harder to Be a Human Than a Hamster or a Herring. I do love that title. Rachel, why can't we just turn off the inner voice? Why can't we train it to be kind to ourselves as a friend would be?
0: Look, it's a really good question. There are certainly things we can do and strategies we can practice to try and develop an inner voice that might skew a little more positively than it does today. But really, this is an inbuilt part of being human. It's something that for a chunk of our evolutionary history kept us alive. The brain is wired to help us survive and not to keep us happy. So early human ancestors who did skew negative, who heard a rustle in the bushes and thought that could be a snake, and did jump to these catastrophic conclusions, tended to live longer and pass on that gene, that kind of anxious, negative, critical streak. So it has had some benefit across our history, but of course now we want to work towards being a bit more distanced and critical from what it tells us.
1: So you're saying the brain is wired to not bring us joy, to not make us happy, but to keep us anxious and alert to survive.
0: Yes, the brain will prioritise keeping us alive until we get to an age where we can reproduce. It's not so concerned with making us happy. It cares about us reproducing because this is what is going to keep the species alive. And so it will sacrifice something that might make us happy if it's going to keep us alive. So if I was built with a brain that thought everything is sunshine and rainbows and the world is a beautiful, safe place and nothing will ever go wrong, I'm probably going to take risks and make mistakes that are going to get me killed earlier. And that kind of human is much less likely to survive and pass on their genes.
1: Mm. Deb says, I'm pretty sure Donald Trump's inner voice tells him he's brilliant every day.
0: That's a great point. And so for some people, the inner voice is going to be unhelpful in a very different way. It might be telling them a very different story, often sometimes as a protective mechanism. I would also argue that Trump's inner voice is also unhelpful, even though the flavour of things it's telling him might be very different to what it's telling you and I.
1: On the phone lines, 1-300-222-702, Karen is here from Sydney. Hello, Karen.
2: Hello, how are you?
1: Do you have an inner voice?
2: I do have an inner voice, and I try and tame my inner voice by noticing it. So actually taking a pause and noticing it and asking myself a question, whether that voice is helping me or whether it's hindering me in whatever it is I'm working towards.
1: Mm-hmm. And has that worked for you?
2: Oh, it certainly does, because it allows me to have much more agency in deciding whether I'll listen to that voice and use it in support of me, or whether I'll make a choice to replace it with something that's more constructive, more helpful.
1: And did you learn to do that? Did someone teach you that, or did you work it out for yourself?
2: a bit of both. To be fair, I've got a background in coaching psychology, so I have studied at university to do that. But then in terms of building my own practice for my coaches, it was actually formulating some of these questions to equip them and equip myself with, and sitting in an experimental phase of thinking, well, how am I noticing, or am I walking past this and just letting the voice take over? So it becomes the building of a new habit of that self-awareness of listening and hearing and questioning.
1: Mm, thank you, Karen. That's a good strategy.
0: It's a great strategy. And I think what Karen's really highlighting there is that we want to recognise that our thoughts are not always helpful, but sometimes they are. And if we can help differentiate what thoughts might be helping us move forward in life versus the ones that we can be a bit more sceptical of, we're likely to be a lot happier.
1: Mm. It's come to my understanding that some people have a constant inner monologue, analysing and assessing every single thought and every single move they make.
0: That's right. There does seem to be some variability in how much people hear and pay attention to their inner voice. Everyone has it to some degree. People that, if you're listening to this and you think, oh, I don't know if this really captures my experience, you could be someone that is just very attuned to the present moment. You could be someone who is really engaging with the world around you, with the tasks that you're doing in that moment. And so your inner voice might sound a bit like a radio that's on in a neighbouring room rather than right there in front of you, that you might be more skilled at being able to notice it when you want to, but not have it dominate what you're doing in the present moment.
1: Mm. In your book, you say that all the major thinkers of the last century tell us we have to change our relationship with our own inner voice. The jury, though, is out on the best way to achieve this.
0: That's right. Various thinkers across time, from the Buddha, from the Stoic philosophers of Greece and Rome, to the founders of cognitive behaviour therapy, Aaron Beck, talk about this chattering inner voice being the key thing that makes us unhappy. Various people have different perspectives on how to do that. Karen gave her experience earlier. And different things will work for different people. One thing that I often find helpful with clients is reminding them of the track record of their inner voice. So the same inner voice that is now berating them for a decision they made or a comment they made to someone is the same inner voice that when they were a child used to tell them there were monsters under the bed, or that when their mum hadn't picked them up from school, it meant that their mum had forgotten about them. So our inner voice across our life builds up a pretty appalling track record of being wrong 99% of the time. And so that's another strategy people can try of asking themselves, oh, hang on, this is the same inner voice that has told me a bunch of inaccurate things across my life, so do I need to listen to it today?
1: It is tough being a human, isn't it?
0: It's extraordinarily tough.
1: I'd much rather be the hamster with no inner critic at all. Maria joins us from the Central Coast. Hi, Maria.
3: Hello, how are you?
1: Does this chime with you, this conversation of the inner voice?
3: It does. It's very powerful for people like me with ADHD, and my eldest child as well. And it's a lifetime of very intuitive and very powerful negative self-talk. So I wonder if the same strategies apply to us that the doctor's suggesting, or is it just more repetition of them?
0: I think it's all the same kind of principles of practicing noticing that inner voice but not attaching to it. So it's all the same kind of strategies. People might find their own flavour of doing that works for them. But in general, the more we can notice these thoughts in a non-judgmental way, watch them pass, remind ourselves that they're not necessarily facts, the better people's mental health tends to be.
1: Mm, they're not facts, they're just opinions, and they're poor opinions we have about ourselves.
0: Mm-hmm.
1: Anne in Waterloo says, I teach and practice mindful self-compassion, and the underlying intention of this work is softening and disempowering that critical inner voice. Yeah, well, that mindful self-compassion, that's a lovely way to put it, isn't it?
0: Yeah, it is a beautiful way to put it. And in many ways, that's really one of the messages of the book. We talk about other topics beyond the inner voice in this book. And one of the central themes is that all of us are in the same boat of the difficulties of being human, the need to find meaning in life, the need to find love, the impact of family. But in a way, this helps us be more compassionate to ourselves and to fellow humans. This is one of the central messages and things we hope people take away from the book.
1: Dr. Rachel Menzies is here. The book is Being, Why It's Harder to Be a Human Than a Hamster or a Herring. And I guess just acknowledging that very thought is important in building our compassion for who we are. The other thing you say, which I

0: who like, is that we need to make peace with ourselves that we are small. We have a smallness just by being here on this earth for such a short amount of time means that nothing we do really has that much meaning in the greater scheme of things.
1: That's right. And look, for some people that initial thought can be quite terrifying, but I think if we can lean into it, it can end up feeling quite liberating that the mistakes we're focusing on, the faux pas we've made or the choices we regret in life, if we can try and diminish the self and view ourselves as a very, very, very tiny piece in the puzzle of the universe, it can help soften some of that regret and guilt and shame and so on.
0: Because we live in a time, Rachel, we live in a time where the rights of the individual has kind of reigned. It's all about human rights and individual rights and blaming other people for why my particular life isn't as good as it should be, isn't it? And that kind of rights mentality may have not served us very well.
1: Yeah, look, I agree. I think it's particularly problematic now. I think it's also just a part of being human that all of us are trapped behind one set of eyes. I will only ever experience the world from behind my set of eyes. And so that does make me feel very much like I am the central protagonist in the universe's story. And it can be very hard to shift that mentality and really see ourselves for what we are, which is incredibly small in the scheme of things.
0: Yeah, and I hear a lot of particularly young people expressing their absolute depression and exhaustion about the state of the world, whether it's world wars, whether it's climate change, whether it's their ability to buy a house, it's overwhelming for them. And they feel like somehow they are responsible in trying to fix a systemic problem.
1: That's right. And look, that can be an incredibly overwhelming feeling and a feeling that can create a lot of depression and anxiety. One thing that we talk about in the book is leaning into this philosophy of Stoicism that was an ancient school of philosophy, which has a central teaching around trying to focus our attention solely on the things in our complete control and cultivating Stoic indifference to things we can't control. And I think this fits with a lot of the modern problems we face. There are things about the world and the climate that are not completely within our control, but there are things we can do. We can advocate, we can vote, we can be mindful of our own behaviours that contribute to this. So it's not all doom and gloom, but it's setting ourselves up for the best chance possible at having a kind of stable, calm mental state around the uncertainty of the future.
0: Here's a controversial thought from your book, that possibly we don't possess free will.
1: It is a controversial thought.
0: living in a democracy with no free will.
1: Yeah, we unpack in the book the different arguments against free will. It's now about 20% of Australians that don't believe we have free will. And so the book explores the reasons why we might not, that all of us are shaped by factors outside of our control, our family, our culture, our genetics, our life experiences and so on. All of these things play a role in our decisions and choices. And so to what extent are we really free agents making free choices? Regardless of whether someone does believe they have free will or not, in the book we explore this as one of the things humans have to grapple with, that for some people facing this question, this can be an incredibly debilitating realization, and how do we help people come to terms with this?
0: So three ideas to take away. We don't possess free will. We have a smallness in this world that can perhaps have outsized power, and we need to get rid of that inner voice.
1: Big ideas, very big ideas. And it's not all doom and gloom. The book is a hopeful, optimistic book that really tries to offer different ways of grappling with these problems so that people can live happier and more meaningful lives despite the challenges of being human.
0: Louise joins us in Nowra. Hello, Louise.
2: Hello, Renee.
0: Oh, sorry. Yes, I'm very well. Go ahead.
2: I realised that when my inner voice is telling me, don't go to the gym today, it's nice and warm at home and you don't really want to do that, I really need to be there. And in fact, when I stand up for myself and stop listening to the inner voice, I actually go and have a better workout than I normally do.
0: That's good.
2: That's probably one of the things that I can say where I'm really good with the inner voice rather than churning. But this morning I was being told that, no, you don't need to go. It's cold. You've got to do things. And I went and I did a record time on my warm-up on the erg. record distance, 108 metres in 5 minutes. So I was pretty chuffed with that.
0: So you told your inner voice to bugger off.
2: Yeah.
0: Yeah.
2: Get yourself there.
0: Get yourself there.

0: That possibly is the case. Anne says, I teach and practice mindful self-compassion. Oh, yes, that's like, I think I've read that one out. And Peter says, I'm currently undergoing EMDR therapy for PTSD. My inner voice loves to tell me what a failure I am. Mm. I find it absolutely exhausting, but I am finding that therapy, EMDR, is proving a great help, and I recommend that 100%. Can I ask you, finally, Rachel Menzies, I remember sitting in a lecture where your dad said these words. This is about 6 years ago. It was a psychology lecture. He said, there are some things that you need to be happy in this life, and this is the list. You need love, growth, certainty, and some uncertainty. But most of all, you need a feeling of belonging.
1: Mm.
0: It was powerful. And I wrote that down, and I look at that very regularly, if not every day.
1: Oh, wow. Wow, look, that's definitely one of the messages of the book of how do we find these things. It can be very difficult to find these things. And if you're struggling with this, it doesn't mean you're living life badly. It means that you're human.
0: Thank you so much for your time.
1: Thank you for having me.
0: Yeah, Rachel Menzies is a co-author with her father, Dr. Ross Menzies. Father and daughter, father and daughter team, congratulations just on that front. The book is called Being, Why It's Harder to Be a Human Than a Hamster or a Herring, and it is, I think we all agree.

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1: Filling in for James O'Loughlin on 702 ABC Sydney and across ABC New South Wales.
2: Hello and a very warm welcome if you've just joined us from regional New South Wales. I'm Renee Crosh, normally on the evening show, but very happy to be here filling in for James O'Loughlin for this week. Coming up for you, you're going to meet Elaine George. Now, I think it's fair to say Elaine has thrived in her life because of her Aboriginality rather than in spite of it. At the age of 17, she was plucked out

0: the crowd and identified by talent scouts as Australia's next top model. She was the first Indigenous face on the cover of Vogue. And you're going to meet Elaine in about half an hour. But before we do that, we are going to get a bit physical with Ana Louise Bouvier. I want to hear your body talk. I want to hear your war stories when you've been travelling, whether it's a terrible pillow, whether it's an awful bed, whether there's just too many heavy bags to lug around. What's happened for you? How have you overcome those injuries? Does the travel insurance ever come to the rescue? Not sure. Ana Louise will know. Let's get some news headlines, though, with Adam Storey. He joins us now.
1: I thought that was my introductory music then for a second.
0: Could be.
1: No. The Prime Minister says China failed to provide 48 hours notice of its missile test, which is standard procedure. The long-range missile was launched by China from a submarine yesterday, landing about 1,000 kilometres northeast of the Solomon Islands. Another suspected case of H5 bird flu has been detected in a giant petrel on South Australia's York Peninsula, with further tests to be conducted by the CSIRO. The SA government says the seabird was reported by a member of the public late on Friday. And the NRL has signed a record $5 billion broadcast rights deal with Nine and Foxtel. The seven-year deal surpasses the AFL's record $4.5 billion deal signed in 2022. And there'll be more news at 2 o'clock.
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0: Let's get physical. Louise Bouvier, hello to you.
4: Hello.
0: Good to have you here.
4: Yes, I'm so nice to be here in the middle of the day.
0: Exciting. Now, it is time people are travelling at school holidays and the like. People might be travelling domestically. They might be thinking of having a quick trip over the ditch, across the ditch, or that sort of thing. There's a lot of stories that people have when they say, oh, my gosh, I stayed in this hotel. That was the worst pillow ever.
4: Yes. Yeah, absolutely. It's amazing how I even have patients over the years who are so obsessed with pillows that they travel with their pillow because they get so many problems with their neck. In fact, I saw a woman at the airport with a, because we just came back from a trip, and she had one of those big square pillows with her in economy. The woman that was sitting next to her was like, oh my goodness, you know, what am I going to do with this enormous thing next to me? But pillows are really important. And it's interesting, in different places, there's different styles of pillows. Like in Italy, they love a hard, flat pillow and they give you one of them. That's kind of all you get. And I love a slightly bigger pillow because, you know, the traditional, I guess, look, the traditional thing on pillows is that if you were sitting now, you would ideally want to fill up the space from your ear to your shoulder so that your neck's sort of not scrunched off onto one side or the other. I mean, the research was done by a lot of pillow manufacturers, so it's sort of unclear whether it's really true, because everyone will tell you they've got their favourite pillow. But certainly when you're travelling, you're at the mercy of, you know, whatever pillow you get. So sometimes it's a bit Goldilocks, you know, too high, too low, too soft, too hard, and so take it can the one, be a real problem.
0: Take the one that you love with you.
4: Yeah, well, yes, exactly, and your husband as well, or your partner.
0: look, if you've got any experiences on this, whether you've travelled somewhere and you've had a particularly bad bed, a particularly bad pillow, whether you've had an injury from travelling because the bags are too many and too heavy, this is your moment to shine. 1-300-222-702 or our text line 0467-922-702. I've got a story.
4: Good.
0: It's a reverse travel story, yeah. I think. So my parents came to visit me a couple of years ago, and we gave them, as you do, our bed.
4: Yeah.
0: Our bedroom.
4: The good bed. Yes.
0: We slept in the rubbish bedroom. But when they left, over the next kind of couple of months, every day my husband would complain about how bad our bed was and we needed a new one.
4: Oh, because he loved the spare room bed.
0: No, he just said, no, that one's

0: Rubbish.
1: No.
0: He just said, we need a new bed.
1: Oh, okay.
0: I'm not getting a good night's sleep.
1: Oh.
0: And so, I mean, months passed and I said, okay, look, let's get ourselves a new bed. It's probably 12 years old, so that's fair enough.
1: Yeah.
0: So when the new bed finally arrived
1: and
0: they took away the old bed and we were, you know, taking it all apart, we discovered that a towel had been rolled up and put underneath the very bottom where your legs are on his side only.
1: So it's like a banana.
0: Like a banana.
1: Oh, no. So the poor guy.
0: And what it was is that my father, who loves to have his legs elevated in a bed,
1: thought it was there, the best bed ever.
0: Put it there. He put it there and never took it away.
1: So did you get rid of that mattress?
0: Well, we'd already bought it.
1: Oh, no. Oh, that is so funny.
0: We'd already bought the new one.
1: That is so funny.
0: I think we did. We did keep the mattress as a spare thing, but we laughed and laughed about how my father went and put a rolled up towel
1: to keep
0: underneath my bed, never telling anybody.
1: That is so fantastic, because that's often what you can end up doing. Like, for instance, say with the pillow thing, when you've got the really low pillow, the rolled up, well, the folded towel underneath the pillow that they give you can often just give you that little bit more height. So, you know, you often do have to kind of jerry-rig things, even if you're at your daughter's house, to make things more comfy. And the folded towel tricks, whether it's in the bed, I've never heard that one before. But
0: We never realised changing the sheets, because you don't go that deep.
1: No,
0: right,
1: exactly.
0: Under the mattress.
1: Oh, that's funny.
0: Let us know your travelling stories. 1-300-222-702. Anna Louise Bouvier is here. So beds. Is it better to have a hard bed, a hard mattress, or a soft mattress?
1: Look, it is so up to you, and that's one of the beauty actually of travelling and going to different places. Because if you're looking for a new mattress, often when you're sleeping in different mattresses, you'll go, oh, my goodness, I just love this. Because, like, we like a really firm bed, and so often a lot of the mattresses can be really firm, and that's one of the reasons we decided that actually a firm bed is great. But while we're away, I slept in one bed that was a complete banana bed. Like, it was so soft. And I got up the next morning, went to lift my bag, and my back just went, oh, awful. And that's often what happens. You often don't feel it in the bed. It's when you get up in the morning and you're a bit spasmy. If you've got a slightly kind of tricky back, that's what can happen. So often travelling is a really good opportunity to test drive different beds and see what bed is right for you.
0: Because sometimes if you wake up with a crook neck or a pain in the lower back, it takes days for it to correct itself.
1: Exactly. And it can, you know, it can absolutely take days, and sometimes it can take weeks. So you really do want to get as comfy as possible. One of the things that really helps is what I call a snuggle pillow, which is when you get to, you know, wherever you're going, look for the little lounge cushion or the cushion on the bed. And often if you like sleeping on your side, just snuggling the little pillow is often a really good way. This is even if you're at home, is a really good way to take the weight off your shoulders and also off your neck. So you just let your arm rest. And so instead of your sort of shoulders coming together, the snuggle pillow is a really fantastic way to turn what could be a not very good pillow situation into a much better one.
0: Mm. What about putting a pillow between your legs?
1: Oh, yes. That is excellent for people with bad hips. So if you've got hip bursitis or back pain or stuff like that, the pillow between your legs is tremendous.
0: So that means you have to kind of sleep on your side.
1: If you're sleeping on your side, and if you're sleeping on your back, and if you love sleeping on your back and you've got back pain, sometimes a pillow underneath your knees is also really, really helpful. Or like your father, if you want to improve your circulation, you put it under your feet.
0: 1-300-222-702, Mark. Oh, go ahead, Mark.
2: Yeah, g'day, yeah.
0: Hey, that's like a siren announcing your arrival.
2: I got a client of ours paid for all our accommodation up into a nice country town, but I have never slept in a single bed since I was about 7, and they put me in a single bed up against the wall in an extremely tiny little room.
0: All expenses.

0: Paid.
1: Yeah.
2: Oh yeah, it was the rents. I tell you, we're doing 12-hour days, and you couldn't drink enough to make yourself go to sleep.
0: Mm-hmm. How was your back? How was your back after that, Mark?
2: I was very sore. I was real sore. I had the pillow. I used towels. I used blankets trying to get a decent sleep to no avail. That was an interesting week.
0: So what's the message of the day then from that story?
2: Never let your clients book your accommodation.
0: Touché. Thank you, Mark.
1: Oh, that's very funny. It's funny though. I've had people who said, like, something similar happened. You know, they booked accommodation. They ended up, instead of like a double bed or whatever, they ended up with two single beds, and they had a fantastic sleep because they might have been sort of wider than a normal single, but they said it was so fantastic because suddenly they were kind of sitting there all tucked or lying there all tucked in with nobody jumping around in the bed next to them, and they had a great bed. So you can go either way in the single situation.
0: Peter in Mossman says it's a good practice to always rotate the mattress on your bed at least once a month. That way, Renee, you would have found the rolled up towel.
1: Having said that, it is, you know, some of those, if you've got a queen or a king size bed, I've had patients who've done their backs in rotating the mattress because they're quite heavy. They can be quite heavy. So, yeah, just be very careful. If you're going to do that, make sure you've got a mate to help you because they can be pretty heavy.
0: Fojin on the Northern Beaches. Hello.
3: Hello, Renee.
0: Yes.
3: Hi, how are you?
0: Great.
3: Great. I am always traveling, but I must say I am a bit of a princess, so I always ask for the pillow menu.
0: You ask the hotel for a pillow menu.
1: They have them.
3: They have them.
1: They do have them.
3: They do have them.
1: Not perhaps the places that we would be travelling, but perhaps, like, sometimes you will go to these very wonderful hotels and they have a pillow menu. I know when I've been, like, a client's paid for me to go and speak or something and I just go, oh, my God, this is amazing.
0: Wow. Fojin? Mm. Fojin, yes, are you still there? Which hotels, where have you been where they've had the best pillow menu?
3: I must say in Monte Carlo.
0: Oh.
3: And in Italy, I go. But you know what? Even in the hotel that wasn't five-star, I make sure when I make a booking, I always say the beds are very important for me and the quietness. And I'm very adamant to get both of them. And if I have to pay extra, I even pay extra and I always get them. And if I'm slightly unhappy with the bed, they change it for me.
0: Oh, I bet they do. I bet you're very good at complaining, Fergie.
3: No, I don't complain. I always talk to the boss.
0: Straight to the boss, Trump style. Fergie,
3: well, you pay for the hotel. You have to get the best.
0: You do. And you deserve
3: Thanks
0: the best.
3: Thanks for taking my call.
0: Fergie, before I let you go, what is the best pillow then, in your opinion, after having so much experience?
3: I would say not too hard, not too soft, but actually a smaller pillow and the one protect your neck, in a way put your neck in a certain level, in a sort of a same level of your body, not lower, not higher. That are the best. Shows how much experience I got.
0: clear as mud, Fojin. No, you go along with that, Anna
1: absolutely.
0: Louise.
1: That's true. And it's interesting, like in those pillow menus, sometimes they'll say, feather pillows. So some people like those memory foam pillows, you know, those harder pillows. But the one bit of research that was pretty conclusive about pillows was that feather pillows can often not be so great because they feel good to start off with and then they compress down through the night. And so often a synthetic pillow might be better because it stays a bit puffy.
0: Is it true that your spine compresses during the day and at night it
1: hydrates?
0: Hydrates.
1: Rehydrates. Yes, but as you get older, your discs, it's like the little discs between your back, they're kind of like little washers between your
0: vertebrae.
1: They gradually absorb, reabsorb you know, liquid during the night, and then during the day they come down. But as you get older, you have less and less liquid, and therefore they're compressing all the time. So you don't see as many changes.
0: But if that is happening, is it important then the position that your spine is in at night time?
1: They haven't done a whole lot of research about that stuff. I mean, you could go on about this forever and not get consensus. I think the main thing is just to go with what you know gives you a lovely, comfortable sleep and go from there. It's interesting when one of the things that I have found, and this is sort of thing, is being too hot at night can be a really big problem. And certainly in Europe, and it's starting to happen in lots of different areas now, when they make the bed, with a doona cover and no top sheet. I guess that they expect you that, I mean, even in places that don't have air conditioning, it's just crazy. So one of the best things to do is not to sleep too hot wherever you are. Just always make sure that you've got the ability to take off a few layers. And one of the things I really love is the two single doonas if you're sleeping with someone, so that if your partner really likes, like I get very cold at night, so I probably like the extra thing. My husband doesn't like to sleep hot. So having the two single doonas on the bed is a fantastic way to regulate your temperature and also to make sure that you haven't got one big heavy doona between you. And that often happens when you're travelling, that you can't, you know, you might have a really heavy doona or you might have really heavy blankets. And people often, if you're too hot, you'll often have bad dreams. You know, you find that regulating your temperature is really important.
0: 1-300-222-702. Nell on the text line says, regarding bad travel stories, here's one. Mm-hmm. It's Neil. Neil says, I paid business class for an overnight flight from Japan. I was so excited as I thought the spare seat would remain spare. Oh, no. In the final 10 minutes, a big group entered the cabin and a huge guy came and sat next to me, friendly but no boundaries at all. He was loudly talking, drinking lots of wine. He stank, he snored, and he was leaning on my seat and all over me.
1: Oh.
0: I didn't get any chance for a rest that night. And that's in business class.
1: Oh, he must have been really overstepping the boundaries there.
0: There you go.
1: So, well, I think that happens to a lot of people. Interestingly, with sleeping in a plane, one of the best things you can do is get a really good travel pillow. I prefer a blow-up so you don't have to carry the horseshoe around, but some people prefer the horseshoe. But get a travel pillow that does up at the neck, so that you blow it up. There's ones you can get that are a little bit taller than those really kind of basic ones. So try and get one that's a little bit longer, or try it on and see if you can get it so that it comes to at least your jawline, and then do it up at the front. Or you could do what I did with my father one year, is that we couldn't find one that did up the front. So I stuffed the travel pillow in an old stocking, and then so it gave me something to tie it up at the front, and then I tied it up at the front of his neck. This is what happens when you've got a physio daughter. And it was fantastic, because then that way when you go to sleep, you don't kind of go to sleep with your head falling off on one side. And that is really good way to sleep. And if you imagine, like, if you're falling asleep, like, try and tip the seat back as far as it'll go. Often they don't go back very far. But if your nose is front facing, then keep the tie at the front. But if you want to go to sleep to the side, most planes for any length of time now will have a little, you know, like those koala ears. So you pull the koala ears
0: in the headrest.
1: Yeah. And turn the blow-up pillow to the side, and then put your head resting on the thing with the blow-up pillow to the side. And often you can get pretty good sleep that way.
0: Naomi likes the half-size pillow for travelling. She says you can buy that online at any Australian physio. It's half the width of my usual pillow, but the same height.
1: Good.
0: Jen, what's the best pillow for travelling? Hello, Jen.
4: I have a question about memory foam pillows and mattresses. Are they really good? I mean, like, you know, are they really beneficial?
1: Look, I think the jury's so out. Some people will absolutely swear by them. They'll say they're the best thing I've ever slept on, especially the pillows. They love them. It's that classic sort of shape that says it's keeping your neck in exactly the right place. I personally find them too hard for me. And certainly with the mattresses, a lot of people say that they're a little bit hot. So if you don't like to sleep hot, a lot of people don't like those. So I would, if you're thinking of getting one, I would maybe borrow one from a friend or see if you can, you know, go, if you're going travelling, you know, see if you can get one before you invest in one, because they're very particular.
4: Yeah, they are. And they can be hot.
1: They are really hot. And I know if you're sleeping in hot weather.
4: No good for middle-aged women.
1: No. What are you saying? Yes, I was thinking, is there really a heat wave in Europe, or is it me that is burning so hot? Because, oh, my God, maybe. I can't regulate my temperature at all.
0: Yeah, there is a heat wave.
1: Yeah.
0: Thank you, Jess. So. Just be careful, because memory foam has latex in it. And I discovered I have a latex allergy from a very expensive memory foam pillow that I'd bought. Hannah says that she got back from an overseas trip and she'd paid for an extra seat in economy. It was a total lifesaver for my husband, who is very tall and needs the extra legroom.
1: Yes.
0: Yeah. David in Kalara says, I cannot stand having no top sheet. You're forced to be too hot or too cold.
1: Yes.
0: I've started taking a top sheet with me on trips if I'm going longer than a day. Oh, you take your own sheet.
1: Well, I just get there and the first thing I do is just pull that doona out. It just drives me nuts. I don't know. I mean, I know it makes the bed look lovely, but, yeah, it seems to be everywhere, like Airbnbs, like, you know, or like it's not sort of restricted to, you know, fancy schmancy hotels. It's a real thing. It's really annoying.
0: Mm. I mean, it's not just travelling on planes. Like, you can get a crook neck and a bad back from travelling on trains,
1: anyway,
0: buses,
1: trains especially, and
0: long
1: this
0: trips
1: is where
0: in a car in the back seat.
1: I'm sure all this stuff that you see now about, you know, Sudoku packing, you know, where people are talking about how you minimise your packing, and you know, certainly having a lighter suitcase makes the most massive difference, because you really, if you've got, like, when you're going, say if you have to, you know, you're just packing the suitcase into the car if you're doing a car trip, or if you, you know, traveling anywhere, you want to be able to lift your suitcase. So say if you are carrying it, so if it's like a rectangle with the long sides pointing up, you need to be able to pick it up without having to hitch too much when you're taking it, say, up and down stairs or anywhere. And because even if it's got four wheels, ultimately you are going to have to pick it up. So, like, trying to keep your luggage to an absolute minimum weight and be able to lift it yourself, is it just makes the biggest difference, because having a bad back overseas is, or anywhere when you're travelling, is awful.
0: This is Afternoons. I'm Renee Crosh and Anna Louise Bouvier is here. Chris joins us. Hello, Chris.
5: Hello, how are you going?
0: I'm good. You were an airline crew member for some time.
5: Yeah, I was. Sorry, I'm just watching traffic. We're good now. Yeah, I was for many years. And I guess we went to the same hotels for quite a while here and there. But you got a bit cheeky with it, and you knew where there was a doona only. And it was usually Europe, and Japan was usually like that. So you soon knew where the housekeeping room was, and how to, even if you couldn't speak the same language, how to get in touch with the room keepers and find a, or just pinch one yourself if you want to, and a top sheet. Yeah. It was, 'cause Europe, the rooms are very, very hot, and even in summer. And Japan, they're sort of set on not an individual temperature for the room. It's like the whole building.
1: Yeah,
0: that's a good tip. So find out where the housekeeping cupboard is. Yeah. Hey, Chris, what I can't stand is doonas that don't have a doona cover and they just have two sheets. So one sheet at the top of the doona and another sheet at the bottom as a doona cover.
1: Yes.
0: But then you just kind of half, you know, in the middle of the night, you find yourself just sleeping with the doona cover with no case.
1: That's not very clean, is it? No, and it does leave you open to seeing exactly how
0: the state of the doona.
1: Exactly, that's right.
0: Rosanna in Cordell Heights. Hi, Rosanna.
6: Hello, Renee.
0: Rosanna, were you travelling with your daughter to Italy some time ago where you had an issue with a lumpy pillow.
6: Yes. It was, my daughter was in year 11. She's 38 now. And the school had organised a trip to Italy and France for the language students. And we spent 2 weeks in Italy and 2 weeks in France. And it was with a Catholic school, and they wanted to go to the Abbey at Monte Cassino. So we booked into the hotel, and it was winter, and it was very dreary and cold, and it had been snowing. And we booked into the hotel and went to our room, and we noticed there was mould all over the shower doors and everywhere in the bathroom. Anyway, when it came time to go to bed, my daughter, we were sharing a double bed because that's how the room was, and my daughter said to me, "Gee, this pillow is lumpy, Mum." And when we looked underneath, it was green with mould. It was just the most disgusting thing we'd ever seen. And she said to me, "Will you swap?" And I must have been a terrible mum. I said no, but fortunately I'd taken a couple of spare pillowcases in my luggage. So I said, "Well, the best I can do is we'll put you another pillowcase on." Thank goodness we only had one night there. It was awful, absolutely horrendous.
1: That's a nightmare one. My goodness. And especially if you were asthmatic or allergic to mould.
0: I just not sleep with a pillow.
1: Is that
0: bad to sleep without a pillow?
1: Oh, well, see, if you don't sleep with a pillow, then often you will wake up with a really creaky neck.
0: Put a jumper perhaps underneath your head.
1: Yeah, jumper or the towel and use the pillowcase with a towel. But then it becomes a very hard pillow. It's very hard to sleep without a pillow.
0: If you are travelling and you put your back out or you put your neck out, does travel insurance ever help?
1: Oh, no, generally not, because you'd have to prove it wasn't pre-existing, and most people, you know, tend to have, you know, years of slightly tricky necks and backs. I mean, I have had patients. I had one patient who rang me from the carousel in Charles de Gaulle Airport, and he said, "Oh, Anna Louise," he was so stressed before he left. And that's often a problem, is that people are often, like, coming up to any kind of a holiday, you're often like totally stressed and you're trying to do everything. So he was exhausted. He got onto the plane. He got off the plane. He went to get his bag. There was a whole lot of things. He leaned over and sort of twisted because the bag had already gone past and it was really heavy on top of another bag. And then he kind of had his legs locked up against the end of the carousel and then pulled, and his back just went. He was absolutely unable to move. He couldn't bend forward. He couldn't bend backwards. Anyway, they ended up having to stretcher him out of the airport, and he rang me from the stretcher and he said, "Oh, God, I've really done it this time." And he actually did have to be flown home because he ended up in hospital and you know, then he couldn't come back. So that was a really extreme case where he did end up claiming on his travel insurance. But generally, if you do your back or your neck when you're there, don't panic. Like, just stay moving, keep moving. Try to kind of keep going as much as possible. Walk a lot. Roll your shoulders gently a lot. Do some stretches. We're actually going to do a stretch and we'll put it on Instagram so you can kind of see a really nice stretch to open up your chest so that you keep your muscles relaxed. And if you do that, you'll find that often within a couple of days it settles and you can get on with your holiday.
0: Okay, so the key is to keep moving it.
1: Keep moving.
0: Yeah.
1: And that's why always take your best shoes, like your most comfy shoes, when you're moving, when you're walking. And, you know, just be aware that moving is a fantastic thing for anything.
0: Anna Louise, as always, thank you.
1: Thank you. Great to be here.
0: Yeah. Anna Louise Bouvier, founder of Physio Size. She's also from the Macquarie University. She's an adjunct fellow there. I'm Renee Grosch. This is Afternoons. Thanks for being here. We've got 5 minutes of news coming up. And I'll

0: Adam Storey with ABC News. The Prime Minister says China failed to provide 48 hours' notice of its missile test, which is standard procedure. A long-range missile test was launched by China from a submarine yesterday, landing about 1,000 kilometres northeast of Solomon Islands. Anthony Albanese says the lack of notice is not his only concern about the test.
1: It is the fact that this was a test of a nuclear-capable intercontinental ballistic missile fired from a nuclear-powered submarine. That is of real concern.
0: Beijing says the launch was a routine annual test and complied with international law. Meanwhile, Solomon Islands Prime Minister Matthew Wale says his government has lodged a protest note with China. Mr. Wale, who is also the chair of the Pacific Islands Forum, says Pacific countries don't want weapons testing in the region by China or any other country.
2: China is a good friend of Solomon Islands, but this is not something a friend does. This is not good in our region. We don't want to see any more countries, China, America, anybody. We don't want anybody testing the ICBMs in the Pacific Islands region.
0: The NRL says its new broadcast rights deal, worth $5.3 billion over 7 years from the end of the 2027 season, will future-proof the game. Channel 9 retains the free-to-air rights and exclusive rights to men and women's State of Origin, while the Foxtel Group remains the pay TV partner. Australian Rugby League Commission Chairman Peter Vlandis has touted it as the highest ever broadcast deal in Australian broadcasting history.
3: In the past 5 years, we have changed the game, effectively doubling the audience. So that was our strategy. Before we went to market, we needed to have something to sell. Don't listen to what other people tell you, especially some down south. We are the number one viewed sport in Australia.
0: More than 1 million Qantas customers are being contacted about a multi-million dollar payout. National tourism reporter Christy Sexton-McGrath reports.
4: Qantas customers are being urged to check their inboxes, with emails and text messages now being sent about a $105 million class action settlement over COVID-19 flight credits. Law firms Echo Law and Piper Alderman say the messages are legitimate and are warning customers not to mistake them for scams. Eligible customers could receive at least $50, with some payouts expected to be worth hundreds of dollars depending on their circumstances. The settlement relates to customers who received flight credits instead of refunds for flights cancelled during the pandemic. Qantas has not admitted wrongdoing as part of the settlement.
0: The United Nations is urging Israel to take accountability for killing a boy in the occupied West Bank. The Palestinian Health Ministry says Israeli forces fatally shot the 16-year-old, marking the second killing of a Palestinian teenager within a week. Israel has not commented. UN spokesperson Stefan Dujarric says the perpetrators must be held accountable.
5: Yesterday, Israeli forces shot and killed a 16-year-old child in Kalandia camp near Jerusalem. Two other children were shot in the lower limbs. This is yet just another reminder that Palestinians in the occupied West Bank must be protected as required by law, and that perpetrators of violations must be held accountable.
0: Iran has attacked a ship in the Strait of Hormuz off the coast of Oman that it says ignored warnings. Iranian state media is reporting the ship was carrying liquefied natural gas, but the British military says there have been no reports of casualties or any environmental impact. The UK's Maritime Trade Operations Agency says a projectile hit the port side of the vessel as it was moving south out of the strait towards the Gulf of Oman. US President Donald Trump will attend a meeting of NATO leaders in Turkey during a two-day summit focused on the alliance's future. The leaders are expected to unveil arms deals worth tens of billions of dollars to show their heeding calls from Washington to spend more on European defence. Meanwhile, the European Union says soccer and politics must be kept separate after US President Donald Trump called for a review into the red card handed to American striker Florian Balogun. He was cleared to play against Belgium in their FIFA World Cup clash today after having a one-match ban for a red card suspended for 12 months. FIFA insists the US president had no bearing on the decision. The USA has bowed out of the tournament, thrashed by Belgium 4-1. EU Sports Commissioner Glenn Milcarve says the move sets a dangerous precedent.
6: It should not cross any politician's mind to put pressure on sporting federations, on sporting bodies, when it comes to these decisions. I think that we should continuously advocate, continuously champion the independence of the sporting movement in taking these decisions.
0: Scattered showers along the coast and the adjacent ranges. Cloudy in Sydney, partly cloudy tomorrow. ABC News.
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9: How are you doing this afternoon? 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So many ways to listen. Coming up in half an hour or so, the nutritious foods that most of us love to hate. How do we turn them to be great? I'm thinking of things like tofu, cottage cheese, cabbage. Now, you're going to be saying, I like them, but not everybody does. Often things like tofu, you can make them. You can make them good, but kind of as they come, not so tasty, kind of bland. Am I wrong? But there are ways to do it, and we're going to find out how. Question is, will it be as nutritious for you with all the oil, the butter, and the sugar to make them delicious?

0: a most delightful way.
1: So is there another way to make foods we love to hate great? Dr. Joanna McMillan is a dietitian. She'll be here in about half an hour or so. But before we do that, I'd like to introduce you to somebody.
2: Vogue.
1: Yeah, Vogue. The magazine that I think we hold up as being the number one design magazine that features the world's best models. Elaine George is a person who became the first Indigenous face on the cover of Vogue magazine Australia at the age of just 17. Elaine George was literally plucked out of a crowd at Dreamworld and identified by talent scouts as Australia's next cover girl. Elaine George is a person I think it's fair to say has thrived in her life because of her Aboriginality rather than in spite of it. And in this NAIDOC week, I'd like you to meet Elaine George. Hello, welcome.
3: Hello, how are you? Thank you for that lovely introduction.
1: It's a great story you have, Elaine. Take us back to when you were 17 and you were in that line in Dreamworld. We all know Dreamworld on the Gold Coast. What were you doing there that day?
3: Oh, so I took my little sister because back then it was quite expensive to go to Dreamworld and you didn't have the money. So I just took my little sister, but this lady, tall blonde lady, kept following us around and I thought something was going to happen. So I confronted her and told her to leave us alone. And she said she was a model scout and would like to take my picture. And I'd never flown interstate. And next minute they were telling me that I was going to be considered for the front cover of Vogue and I didn't even know what Vogue was. And then when I went down and did the shoot, they said, oh, we will decide between, you know, Naomi Campbell, and I didn't know who that was. And then it came out. Very shocked, to be honest.
1: So was this for Vogue Australia or Vogue, the global Vogue magazine, Vogue International?
3: No, this is Vogue Australia. So that came out in 1993 and then I went into retirement because I just didn't have the support or anybody else that looked like me on the runway. So I quit for almost 20 years and then the editor for Vogue was trying to find me in 2022, Edwina. I thought it was Vogue spam, so I didn't answer the emails. And then she asked me to come out of retirement on the 2022 front cover with four generations of Aboriginal women from around Australia.
1: Let's go back to the Dreamworld incident. So you're 17 with your sister. When people are following you around, this talent scout, you didn't know who that was. So you thought this woman was just following you?
3: Yes, because if people would know, back in 1993, there was still a lot of racism in Australia. And so I was worried for my little sister, this person walking around and following us. I'm used to security guards doing this when you go to Kmart or something, but not actually at Dreamworld. So that's why I was really worried. And she put her name on a napkin and I'm like, well, if you're such a model scout, why don't you actually have a card?
1: Fair enough. So when you say you're used to security guards following you around, because you think they think that you're going to do something untoward?
3: Yes, and that's just a given fact. Back in 1993, I don't sugarcoat it because I want the future generation to be able to have and be respected for who they are and be

0: able to walk anywhere in Australia.
1: What, you think the security guards think that you're going to steal something?
0: Yes.
1: Yeah.
0: We were raised that we needed to be careful, that police didn't understand Aboriginal and Torres Strait Islander people. We were always told by aunties and uncles just to be wary.
1: Were you aware of your attractiveness at the age of 17?
0: No. Definitely not. As you know, as black fellas, that's not number one for us. So I had no idea why she even chose me at all.
1: Had anyone ever said to you in your life, Elaine George, you are an absolute beauty?
0: No. Just not around your family. It's what you give back to your community and how you respect your elders. So that was drummed into me from a young age. It had nothing to do with beauty, because then I'd be stepping outside the family thinking that I was better than everybody else, when in fact, actually, I'm not. I just wanted to be with my family and friends.
1: And you said you didn't have any knowledge of what Vogue magazine was. You didn't know about the beauty industry, the modelling industry. You didn't know who Naomi Campbell was, a supermodel at the time.
0: Definitely had no idea. I actually played a lot of sport, which was no nails, no facials, bruised knees, elbows, you name it. That's where I was on the weekend, playing touch and basketball.
1: So, Elaine, you go home and you've got in your pocket a number on a napkin. What did your mum say?
0: She was not happy at all. She thought it was a boy's number and we weren't allowed to have boys because we were still young. So she rung it, and then they actually said, could you bring her down to get some photos done? We'd like to submit them to a magazine. And at that time we just thought, free photos, like, why not? Because you've got to pay for them. So I went all the way down to the Gold Coast for a day's shoot. I refused to do swimwear because culturally I don't wear swimwear or anything in front of my family. And then they took the photos and they said, if Vogue likes them, we'll give you a call. And that was it.
1: And Vogue did like them.
0: Yes. So and Vogue rang.
1: And you, yeah, they rang you. Yep.
0: And it's the first time I've ever been on a plane too, ANSET back then, if people would know. So I went down there with my photographer, Grant Good, who took my photos, and he helped me navigate the industry in a way that a photo shoot back then took absolutely all day, because you had film, and film was very expensive to print. So they had, you had to sit in a spot for like 20 minutes to get everything right. I had really curly, curly hair, so it took them over 3 hours to blow dry my hair straight.
1: When your family and when your mob from around the Byron Bay area, when they saw the front cover of the Vogue magazine, did they have any comments, or did they not ever see the front cover? Were they not interested in Vogue magazine?
0: No, they, my cousins and aunties got the magazine and they spent and got it, and they were very proud of me, but also they just were like, well, you're still Elaine. Like, we're going swimming, we're going to play footy. Like, you're not being prim and proper here. So they were very proud, but it's not like we shouted at the top of the rooftops or anything like that. And when I was thrown into interviews and walking the runway, I had no experience whatsoever.
1: How life-changing, Elaine George, was this moment for you?
0: It was, but it was also scary. And then I thought, well, maybe this will be the opportunity for me to speak out about our beautiful culture and the oldest living culture in the world, because there was a lot of Australians and a lot of people overseas who do not know that we're the oldest living culture. So when all that came out, I tried to get an opportunity to speak about our beautiful culture and not what you just hear on TV.
1: And did you get that opportunity?
0: I went over to New York and LA. I was considered old at 18 in the industry back then, but also too, they did not even know First Nation people in Australia. And I felt at 18 years old and the world on my shoulders, how am I going to educate the world if they don't even understand and have an open mind? So I stayed there for a little while and came back and I quit.
1: Really? So
0: yes,
1: you quit because you thought it was too much pressure or there was too much weight on your shoulders to be the advocate for Indigenous peoples in Australia?
0: Yes. I was still quite young and I was still in that

0: aspect of, okay, you can have your opinion, but I'm not going to challenge it, where maybe looking back, maybe I should have challenged it at 18, but I had no support over there either. So I went over with my agent. So no family came, no friends, nothing. So I was literally by myself.
1: Gee, well, that's tough, isn't it? That is scary. Is that, do you think, a mistake of the industry to do that to you? Should they have given you more support?
0: I'm not quite sure, because other models that came from Australia were ready for it, and I think they are ready for it because this is what they wanted to achieve. This was their goal, and they did everything they possibly could to get themselves ready to go over to America, whereas myself, I didn't even know luxury bags or jewelry or anything like that. So I wasn't invested in much of it as the others were. So I don't think they didn't prepare me. I just wasn't that interested in knowing all the name brands.
1: So here we are in the 1970s. You're the front cover of Vogue magazine, the first Indigenous face that Vogue Australia has ever put on the front cover. What was the reaction, as you remember it, from the rest of the society, from Vogue Australia itself, from other people, you know, living in your community?
0: I think I always give props to Vogue because they went out on a limb. You know, everyone was talking about this cover and why will they do this, and I think they were brave, and I think they wanted to change the stereotype of what Australian models look like, to have diversity and to understand that we do have the oldest living culture in the world. And when I was on set, we just had a yarn about, these are my people, this is who I am, this is, you know, each mob has different language, totems, all of that. And you could see their faces going, had no idea, but yet I've grown up in Australia my whole entire life. So when the shoot was happening, I was patient and they were patient on both sides. And this is the first time that they had to mix foundation together to get the right colour for me in foundation, because we didn't know what that was going to look like either. So I do respect that Vogue was the first to do this, and they keep doing this today as well.
1: Elaine George is here. She's a proud Arakwal woman from the north coast of New South Wales. And in NAIDOC Week, I guess we're wanting to spotlight some of the great aspects of First Nations culture. I think, Elaine George, you're a great example of someone who has been a great advocate for Indigenous people. My question is, why do you think it took Vogue Australia 17 years since they put you on the front cover to put the next Indigenous model in Samantha Harris on? That was in 2010, yeah. 17 years later. It's a long time.
0: Yes, it is a long time. And look, all I can say is, like, I don't know behind the scenes if any of the shareholders or any of the people that put me on the cover got ripped up, or, you know, they didn't understand it and didn't want it to happen again. But once again, Vogue was the only next magazine again to put a First Nation woman on the front cover of their magazine. And I encourage all the other magazines around Australia, especially, that we have beauty and there's different beauty, and we're looking at diversity. So when you look at a magazine, you can actually represent and go, oh, I'm exactly like her. You know, I may be in a wheelchair, or I may have light skin, but I am First Nations. Like, we've got to give the industry props of slowly changing. Like, it's a process. And I guess working in child protection for 34 years, it's still a process in that. But Vogue's brave in doing this.
1: So you work in child protection, do you, now?
0: Yes, I do, for 34 years.
1: Mm. So you left modelling to work in child protection?
0: Yep, I still do both. And I still mentor young people to get them ready for Australian Fashion Week.
1: Right, so that's with Next Gen?
0: Yes.
1: Uh-huh. So Samantha Harris is an Indigenous model that people will be very familiar with. I guess you could call her a supermodel. Maybe she's, yes, Australia's first supermodel. I don't know. Do you think she had more support than you did? She came after you. Do you feel like she would have had more support in her modelling career?
0: Oh, hopefully she did. But you also seen that Sam was getting booked by mainstream designers as well. So I'd hoped that she actually did, because it is hard to get in this industry, and I don't want any of the future models to be pocketed into, oh, you can only walk for First Nation designers. They should be able to walk for all designers and vice versa as well, because we need to bring the two industries together and let the world represent, see us as a nation that's coming together. And I think the 50 years of NAIDOC, where, you know, Aboriginal and Torres Strait Islander communities, unapologetic and proud, kept forging forward to create better outcomes for my generation and younger.
1: Today, 2026, there would be hundreds of Aboriginal and Torres Strait Islander models, wouldn't there be, if you look at men and women?
0: There is, but it's the idea of leaving a small community. It's an idea of what is cultural safety for them. And, you know, we all know each cultural protocol is different in each mob. So, you know, some young people may not be able to wear anything above their knees, or they need a guardian to come with them. So I think we need to do more work in our communities. And this is where TJ and I with Next Gen, we actually try and support young people in community, but it's not just about the front of a camera, it's behind the camera. It's like, what skills do you want to take back to your community so you can give better outcomes to your babies? So we also do photography with them as well. We do interviews for them as well. Like, and I think photography, we've got the best nature in the world. Why aren't our babies going out taking photos of beautiful landscapes that could go in National Geographic? So I want them to be able to go, it's not just about modelling. We can also give them other skill sets.
1: Elaine, earlier in our chat, you spoke about your community not valuing beauty in the same way, perhaps, as the white community does. Can you explain a little bit more about that? Perhaps there is no appetite amongst younger Indigenous peoples living today wanting to get into this industry that we call modelling.
0: I just think it's your family. Like, they just see you for who you are. Like, they're proud, but I don't need them to be proud and shout it to everybody on social media or anywhere on Instagram. I know they're proud of me, and they don't treat me any different when I go home, especially when we've got to cook and that. I still got to do all of the home things that I do for my community. And I think it's about understanding each community and going, where would you like to go with this? Because each community is different. We've got some beautiful communities in remote communities who shout it from the rooftop that Hayley, who's just been in an edition for Vogue this July and it's out now, she is the most beautiful. She's a ranger from her community, and they think the world of her, and they're so excited, and all these young people want to talk to her about how do they get into it. So each generation is different and each community is different.
1: So who's that person you just mentioned?
0: Oh, Hayley. So she was our very original Next Gen. So Hayley. Proud of her. Yes. She has a featured edition in July's Vogue, and it went on sale on Monday. And this is her second time, and I'm just so proud of her. It's very hard to come from community, and she makes it both work, and she makes sure her family and community are taking care of while she's away. Because I think a week away from your community in Sydney is huge. And that's where TJ and I try and support with the team and make sure that they have everything that they need before they even go and walk on the catwalk. And Jordan, he is a designer here in Sydney, and he casts our young people without even looking at them. He trusts myself and TJ that in 12 months when it comes around, they'll be ready to walk the runway.
1: A few thoughts on the text line. What an amazing woman, says Dana. Thank you so much, Elaine, for telling your story today. Robin says, Elaine George, what a wonderful woman. Someone else, Frank, says, wow, Elaine George, you've done your people proud.
0: Don't make me tear up. I'm sitting in an office here and I'm meant to be the tough worker and I'm tearing up. So thank you very much for those comments.
1: Someone else, though, says, I've spoken to lots of Indigenous people who live in southwestern Sydney and they still get followed in shops today.
0: I am not surprised, sorry to say. And you know what? I give you props for actually saying it out loud, because this is what that 50 years means. We need to, as the next generation, take this forward to respect our elders, our advocates who walked alongside us, First Nation or not, that we know we still have systemic racism in this country, and we're not going to

0: And also have conversations with your friends around the barbecue that if you hear something that you may not think is correct, challenge your friends. Because we don't want to have two different Australians. We want it as one. And I always said to my children that I want a First Nations public holiday for us. We're the oldest living culture in the world, and yet we still don't have a public holiday. And that would be my aim before I pass, is to have our own public holiday.
1: Okay, that's a great thought. I just love that your success has come about because of your Aboriginality, not in spite of it, not trying to get around it, but being so open about it, embracing who you are and thriving as a result.
0: And I think I take that. So when I talk to the industry and modelling, the designers are really excited to understand my history and my family from Byron and how each mob is different. And we had over 270 languages. And so in the industry, they're starting to ask these questions around what else do I need to know? You know, I go to a fashion show and one of the designers will say, do you need a closed dressing room? Are you happy to get dressed outside with everybody else? So they're understanding that being an older model now, over 50.
1: Mature is the word, Elaine.
0: I just say diverse now because I'm diverse, as in mature, not a size 8. And Aboriginal at the same time. And I work with Western families as well in child protection. So I always like to have those conversations. And I'm a person that there's no wrong question if you ask from the heart. And I think that's what we need to do, is there are people out there that want to understand. And I love talking about being Aboriginal. I'm very proud of it. And I try and get my young people to also be very proud, and but also respect your elders. And they're the storylines that you need to pass on. And if you do get a group of people that want to listen and have that conversation, make time to have a yarn. That's your opportunity to change the views of the rest of Australia.
1: Elaine, you have beauty both inside and outside. I do thank you so much for giving us your time today.
0: Thank you very much. Appreciate it.
1: Elaine George, she's a mentor, an educator, a model, works in child protection. She has for the last 30-odd years, the first Indigenous face on the cover of Vogue as we celebrate this week, this NAIDOC week, with so much talent amongst our Indigenous peoples, whether it be sport or music, art, fashion, language and modelling.
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1: It's 2:30. Coming up, the nutritious foods like tofu. We love to eat. How can we turn them great?

0: That's Mumford & Sons, and they will have to wait because the news headlines with Adam Story is upon us, and nothing has to wait for the news. That always comes first, doesn't it, Adam?
1: Absolutely. The Prime Minister says, it's not the first time it's happened, don't worry. The Prime Minister says a Chinese missile test over the Pacific yesterday was a provocative act. China yesterday launched a nuclear-capable missile from a submarine landing in the ocean close to the exclusive economic zones of Tuvalu and Kiribati. TikTok has faced questions at the Royal Commission on Anti-Semitism and Social Cohesion about how it allowed an offensive post to remain on its algorithm despite violating its safety guidelines. TikTok executive Zachary Hecht has told the inquiry about 98% of harmful content was automatically removed before it could be seen by users in Australia in the first quarter of the year. And the NRL has announced a new record broadcast rights deal. The deal worth more than $5 billion will see games broadcast on Nine and Foxtel for the next 7 years. More news at 3 o'clock.
0: Good on you, Adam. Thank you.

Kate, who says, Happy NAIDOC Week. Elaine, what a wonderful, gorgeous, deadly woman you are. A trailblazer, a superstar, intelligent, erudite, all-round good guy. And such a great role model for Indigenous people. All Australians should be so proud of you. That's from Kate in Terrible.

0: 24 minutes away from the 3 o'clock news. I'm Renee Crosh. This is Afternoons, the song I Will Wait by Mumford & Sons.
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0: Yes, now nutritious foods that we love to hate. How can you turn them to be great? Are they as nutritious if you kind of add all the butter and oil and sugar to make them delicious?

0: a most delightful way.
1: We all know that restaurants put loads of oil and loads of butter, salt and sugar in foods to make them delicious. But if you're at home and you don't like tofu, you don't much like Brussels sprouts, you don't like cottage cheese, is there a way to improve the taste to get all the nutritional benefits that comes along with many of those foods? Dr. Joanna McMillan is here. She's a health advocate and a dietitian. Hello, Joanna. Thanks for your time.
2: Good afternoon. I feel like I'm going to be pushed into a corner on this one. You're just trying to persuade me to say that this is all okay.
1: Brussels sprouts is our first item. Paul doesn't much like Brussels sprouts. Not Brussels sprouts. It's alfalfa sprouts he doesn't like.
2: Okay, well, look, the first thing I think to say is that there is no food that you absolutely have to have in a healthy diet. There's always an alternative. So you certainly don't need to eat alfalfa sprouts. They're probably a pretty hard... the Brussels sprouts one is actually an easier one to say. You know, roast that with some extra virgin olive oil, some chili flakes, some garlic, you know, whatever your sort of flavourings that you like to add. Then it makes them absolutely delicious. I think when people say they don't like Brussels sprouts, it's because they remember them being overcooked and soggy and sulfurous from when they were a kid. But something like an alfalfa sprout is a little bit harder, I've got to admit, because you either like them or you don't. You can't sort of roast them or cook them or do much with them. They're sort of added into sandwiches, wraps or salads. So, you know, you kind of take them or leave them.
1: Is it the combination, though? Is it what you put the alfalfa sprout with?
2: But absolutely, yes. I mean, if you've got them in part of a delicious salad and there's a lovely dressing on the salad, then the alfalfa sprout's probably going to... And you also want to make sure they're really fresh, by the way. You don't want sprouts that are, you know, slightly on the turn and a wee bit slimy. And so make sure you've got really fresh, crispy sprouts, and it makes a huge amount of difference. But yes, team them up with other foods that you like. And that's a great thing to do with kids too. If kids say they don't like a food, often it's just because they're not familiar with it. So you team those foods up with foods they are familiar with, and then gradually over time they become accustomed and the food is more familiar. They see you eating it and therefore you're likely to eat it too. So that can kind of hold for adults as well. You know, have them with familiar foods and suddenly it seems more delicious.
1: Is there something that you have had an aversion to, tofu, which is probably my best example, that somehow somebody has done something to it and you've experienced that food in a totally different way? Let us know. 1-300-222-702. So to the dreaded tofu, I know some people love it, but truthfully, is it appetizing as it comes raw?
2: Well, I think the thing is tofu doesn't really taste of much. So you get different textures. You'll have firm tofu or silken tofu, which is great for making desserts and things like that. But on its own, it really doesn't taste of much. So to say you don't like tofu probably means you've not had it in a sauce or in a method of cooking that actually makes it really delicious. So it's a great carrier of flavor. It is nutritious. It's fantastic, especially for those people who don't eat animal foods. Then it's a great way of getting some good protein into your diet. But think about the way that you're cooking it. So I think the first time I ever really thought, gosh, I love tofu, I'd choose to order this, was when I had agadashi tofu, which is deep fried and then put into a delicious sauce. And suddenly a food that, you know, I could have taken or left suddenly was really delicious. So I think that's the key, trying it in different ways.

0: But see, here's my question. If you're deep frying it, this protein that's meant to be so good for you, is it as good for you deep fried?
1: Well, it does depend on what it's deep fried in. And of course, when you're ordering in a restaurant, you have no control over the quality of the oil that they're using, but you do at home. So, you know, I use my extra virgin olive oil for anything that I want to fry at home. And it also depends on the food that you're frying. So in fact, tofu doesn't absorb an awful lot of fat. If you're frying something like bread, you can imagine that it's very absorbent. It's going to absorb an awful lot more of that fat than if you're doing something that really, if the oil is hot, it should just be sort of sealing the outside and cooking it so that it's crispy on the outside. So there's a big difference. And this is one of the problems with eating out a lot, is that you don't have control over some of those ingredients, or certainly you mentioned in your intro, you know, how much butter the chefs use. You've got no control over that in a restaurant or a cafe, but you do at home.
0: Mm, they use a lot of salt too, don't they?
1: They definitely do. I work with them on a TV show and I'm always going, really? More salt? More butter? So yes, we do. That's the way that they're trained, and certainly those, you know, that's, these things can bring out flavor in foods, but there's ways that you can do it at home. And it's what I'm always trying to do in the show, is show ways to use healthier fats. You know, fat in itself is not unhealthy. You know, you use your extra virgin olive oil, you have avocado and nuts and seeds, you use tahini in dressings. All of these kind of things are good ways of using fat. So you can do some frying at home. You can almost always, I think the amount of butter is often just ridiculous. You don't need to use that much butter. There are other ways of making some of those sort of favorite cafe or restaurant kind of meals much healthier when you make them yourself at home.
0: Just on the nutritional value of tofu, I know it's a good protein and it's low fat, but what else does it offer?
1: Well, it's got what we call phytoestrogens, and phyto just means plant. So these are sort of the plant versions of estrogen, which can be very, very useful for, and certainly when we look at people who have a lot of tofu and other soy products in their diet from when they're very young, they have lower rates of things like breast cancer, and for men, prostate cancer, those hormone-related cancers. And they might have some benefit for women going through menopause and into the menopausal years, because these phytoestrogens can bind to estrogen receptors. So there's an interest there, but there are also some very unique, what we call phytonutrients. So these are just things like antioxidants and anti-inflammatory compounds that are present in soy. So those can be incredibly useful too. So they're part of your kind of plant arsenal of good compounds that seem to be related to benefits to our health. And for those people who don't eat animal foods, there's all of the essential amino acids present in soy. That's why soy becomes such a good protein source for people who aren't, it's not quite in the same ratios or proportions as animal foods, but if for whatever reason you're choosing not to eat animal foods, then soy is certainly one of the best plant proteins to include.
0: Is it okay to have a lot of soy sauce? Can you dip your tofu in soy sauce to make it more attractive?
1: Well, remember, one of the things that I really get frustrated with is that people forget that soy sauce is very, very salty, right? So it's a form of salt. And I even have seen chefs using soy sauce and still adding salt as well. So just remember, think of soy sauce as a much tastier, I think, version. It's got much more of that umami flavor in it than just using straight salt. But remember, it's the alternative. So if you're using soy sauce or fish sauce, a lot of those Asian, although Asian food generally is pretty healthy, salt is one of the issues. So when you're using a lot of oyster sauce, fish sauce, tamari, soy, they're all very high salt. So just watch how much you're using, particularly if you've got high blood pressure or you're prone to getting high blood pressure.
0: Dr. Joanna McMillan is here talking the nutritious foods we love to hate. Can we turn them into something great? On the text line 0467922702, Jen says, I bought a whole cauliflower yesterday. I have no idea why. It's only myself and my husband. Please, can Joanna give me any ideas what to do with a whole cauliflower?
1: Well, you know, one of the great ways to do a whole cauliflower is keep it whole, drizzle it, you know, quite generously with your extra virgin olive oil. You can use a little bit of salt. And then I use those herby spices. You can put a lovely spice mix like a Moroccan spice mix or a dukkah or something like that over the top of it and roast it in your oven. It's absolutely delicious that way. And if you've got any leftovers, the roasted cauliflower, throw that into a soup. with some stock, maybe some other veggies or a can of cannellini beans, and then puree it up to make a really delicious roast cauliflower soup.
0: 1-300-222-702 if you've got any ideas of how to turn something a bit dreaded into something wonderful, like cottage cheese. Does anyone like cottage cheese?
1: Oh, do you know, that is one of the foods that I can't quite bring myself to go back to eating, because I just remember as a teenager going on my very first diets with my mum, it was all about the cottage cheese back then. So I think I'm scarred for life with cottage cheese.
0: I think I've had so much of it in the fridge that's gone mouldy.
1: Yeah.
0: Because it doesn't last for that long. But it's very nutritious for you, isn't it?
1: Look, it's great for protein. It's not great for calcium, though. So, you know, in defending the hard cheeses, like Parmesan is extraordinary for calcium. And so are cheddar cheeses, tasty cheese, those kind of cheeses. So cottage cheese isn't giving you a lot of calcium. So it's a great source of protein. It is low in energy because it's so low fat. And it is good in baking. I mean, I've seen some people online doing great things with making homemade oat loaves and this kind of thing with cottage cheese in them. So perhaps it's best used as an ingredient rather than being something on its own.
0: Mm. Sonia is asking about tinned sardines. Sonia says, I'm sorry, but tinned sardines are not sexy, even if they are good for you. Is she wrong?
1: I think she's wrong, but I do think, again, this is the way that you use them. I'm a big sardine lover, but I get that sardines are, you know, they're quite a fishy fish. You know, they've got a particular smell, especially when they've been canned. And I get that they're a bit like olives and oysters, you know, they're in those foods that you either love or hate. So personally, I do love sardines, but the way that I learned to love them canned like that rather than fresh is by mashing them up with sweet potato and some other spice or something, make them into like a fish cake. And then you could fry those in some extra virgin olive oil and have those. And that's a really nice way of using them and getting sardines into your diet without having to eat them sort of straight from the can or just on a slice of toast.
0: Mm. Carly's asking, extra virgin olive oil. I love the sound of that, but it's very expensive for frying. Mm. Are there any cheaper alternatives than the extra virgin olive oil?
1: Well, I think it depends on how much you're going to use. So look, I would not very often be deep frying. I might sort of shallow fry in a pan. So often I would use the air fryer, for example. So you could brush your food with extra virgin olive oil, pop it in. I'm a massive fan of the air fryer. It does such a good job. So I always do my home cut chips or polenta chips and all these kind of things. You can do even a whole chicken you can do in your air fryer. So anything that you're going to fry, I would try using it in the air fryer. That would be my first thing. Personally, I don't use any other kind of oils. Look, you could use, you know, a canola. I would go for a high monounsaturated fat oil if I was using something else like canola. But recognize that these are highly refined oils, so they're not going to give you the same nutritional benefits as extra virgin olive oil, which has these high levels of bioactive compounds like biophenyl and squalene and vitamin E and so on, all naturally present from the olive. So you're just going to miss out on all of those health benefits from your extra virgin olive oil.
0: Mm-hmm. Tony says tofu by itself is a bit tasteless, but you can use firm tofu and stuff it with pork mince, shiitake mushrooms, spring onions, steamed with oyster sauce. Delicious. Have you heard of
1: that sounds great.
0: Tempeh?
1: I don't know what tempeh is.
0: Someone's asking
1: tempeh is
0: about
1: another...
0: that.
1: Yeah, it's another soy product, so it's fermented. It's got a very, it's got a very particular taste. I'm not the biggest fan, but lots of people, if you're used to it and you've used it lots, then some people absolutely adore it. It's got quite a strong umami flavor. Very good for it. Nutritionally, it ticks a whole load of boxes. So it is fantastic. If you enjoy it and you like it, then go for it with tempeh.
0: Maybe if you eat these things that you don't particularly like, you eat less of them. And maybe that's better for you in the long run in terms of weight control.
1: Well, look, and a lot of these foods are cultural too. So it depends on your cultural upbringing. You know, tempeh wasn't something I came across in Scotland growing up. So it's not a food I'm terribly familiar with. There's other foods that I didn't have as a child, but I've grown to love because I've lived in Australia for, well, actually longer now than I lived in Scotland. I've been exposed to different cuisines. I've traveled a lot and I have traveled to Japan a fair amount. So suddenly foods that were not familiar become familiar. So I think it all depends too on our experiences with food and our, you know, where we've had them, the memories that are associated with food and our own individual cultures. And that's what's exciting about food, right? It's not just about nutrition. It's actually part of who we are.
0: Sure. Yeah, absolutely. Anchovies. A lot of people don't like anchovies, but here's an idea. Chop them up into tiny little pieces and put them on your steak, says one of our texters.
1: Oh, I like that idea. Do you know, I use anchovies a lot in my sauces and people tell me they don't like anchovies, but when you melt an anchovy down into the oil at the beginning of cooking, for example, even when you're doing something like a bolognese or you're just making a basic tomato sauce for a pasta dish, when you melt the anchovies down, so you're not getting whole bits of anchovies into the sauce, it gives a beautiful depth of flavor without you actually tasting anchovy, if that makes sense. So yeah, experiment a little bit more with anchovies. And I can quite believe that it would make a delicious sauce for the top of a steak.
0: That they are a nutritional powerhouse, aren't they, those little anchovies?
1: They sure are. They've got lots of omega-3s. They can be a little salty depending on the liquid that they're in. But yeah, they're fantastic. And because you eat the little small bones, they're very soft and edible, you're also getting some calcium. So great for people who aren't having much or any dairy.
0: Oh, here's an idea on the dreaded cottage cheese. Our texter says blitz that thing with an egg and herbs and then spread it thinly on baking paper and bake it. It makes a very tasty wrap. Quite a cheesy flavour. It loses that lumpy, watery texture that everybody hates. And it makes a lovely, tasty snack.
1: Okay.
0: So
1: well,
0: blitz
1: that sounds
0: it with an egg and herbs in the blitzer, in the food processor, and then bake it. How fascinating.
1: Wow, I might have to try that. I've never tried that. So well done. That's a great idea.
0: We didn't even get to liver. Who would like to have liver tonight for dinner? But I would love to have chicken liver pate any day.
1: I was just about to say the same thing. My mum used to make the best chicken liver patty. I do think it has a lot of butter in it. But anyway, that would be the only way I'd be eating liver.
0: That's the trade-off, isn't it? Joanna, it's always very fun to chat to you. Thank you so much for your time this afternoon.
1: Thank you so much.
0: Food for thought for tonight's dinner. We didn't even get to wheatgrass. That was such a big fashion, wasn't it? Some time ago, you had to have a shot of wheatgrass, but I'm not sure it's that tasty. I don't know. Is that something that you do? I'm Renee Krosh. This is Afternoons. And coming up tomorrow on the show, Jimmy Thompson will be here to answer all your strata questions. Is it okay if you live in an apartment building that's got a visitor's car park? Is it okay for you to use that if you're a permanent visitor? So if you're staying for 3 months or 6 months, can you park your car there? One of the questions we might get into with Jimmy Thompson. In Newcastle, you're going to hear Jenny Marchant coming up on Drive this afternoon. Jess Maguire will be with you on Statewide New South Wales. And if you're in the Illawarra, it's Stefan Postuma. That's it from me. I'll be back for you same time tomorrow for Afternoons, filling in for James O'Loughlin. I'm Renee Krosh. Great to have your company today. I'll catch you then. News time now, 3 o'clock. No, coming up to 3 o'clock.

0: And if you're in Sydney, you've got the great Sarah Gerethy again today on Drive. How are you, Sarah? Great to have you.
1: Thank you, Renee. Thank you. I'm well. I'm very well.
0: So how many weeks are you doing on Drive?
1: Oh, it's 3 weeks, so I will be at the midway point at the end of tomorrow's show.
0: So and how are things going for you?
1: Oh, look, it's great fun. I'm loving hearing from people. It's so nice to be able to chat and have a bit more time than I normally maybe get in the newsroom when we're always running around frantically trying to throw together a television story. It's just been a joy, and I've always loved radio.
0: It's a tough gig.
1: It is tough, yeah. I'm not going to lie.
0: Ask Richard Glover. He did it for 28 years.
1: There's a lot of peddling going on behind the scenes. But no, it is great fun as well. So terrifying and exhilarating.
0: Terrifying and exhilarating. It sounds like a show ride. Tell me, what have you got coming up after the 3 o'clock news?
1: Well, we have found out that the sales from last month's show, Australia has reached a tipping point with electric vehicle sales. So the June figures show that more Australians are now buying new electric vehicles and hybrids than traditional petrol cars in the new car market. So we're just looking to see whether it's only the cost of petrol prices that's driving this change, or maybe we've just reached that point where it's starting to rapidly accelerate. And we'll be looking at the kind of issues that this is bringing up for people in the industry, including mechanics. They've got to get really, really good at fixing electric cars, but obviously it's quite a different kettle of fish.
0: Range anxiety is the term that used to be bandied around when it came to EVs, but I think that's starting to abate.
1: It seems that way, and I think, you know, there's a whole lot more on the market. The price has obviously come down, which is a huge factor for a lot of people. Just a couple of years ago, we were looking at buying an EV, and the cost was just a bit too prohibitive then. But obviously now they're with particularly the Chinese models, you know, that have come in. It's not just a Tesla; that's not your only option anymore. So I think people are getting behind it for all kinds of reasons. Plus, they're so quiet when you're driving them. You know, it's a little bit scary as a pedestrian sometimes, not being able to hear them quite as well as a normal car. We've also got Lisa Miller coming up because Backroads is back on air this week, and she'll be telling us about...
0: She does Muster Dogs and Backroads.
1: It's crazy. She actually, I can't remember how many weeks a year she was saying she's on the road now for those two shows, but it's more than half,
0: She wanted to have a break after all those years of doing News Breakfast at 3 o'clock in the morning,
1: Maybe she just schedules them to be very late shoots, you know? No alarm clocks are involved, but I'm pretty sure I've seen some nice sunrises in the promos for the show, so I'm pretty sure she is still up at the crack of dawn to bring us.
0: She's never going to retire, is she, Lisa Miller?
1: I don't think
0: she's been so conditioned to hard work as a foreign correspondent and as a News Breakfast anchor. Now that she's kind of, you know, meant to be enjoying her lifestyle at the ABC, she has to do multiple shows.
1: I think so. And look, I mean, the audience can't get enough of it. We love Lisa Miller, so we'll be having a chat to her. And the other thing is, we're going to be talking about really common names. So I don't know if you heard on Brekkie this morning, there was a guest on called Melanie Tate, which of course is the same name as our morning's presenter at the moment, Melanie Tate. And apparently there are at least three Melanie Tates in New South Wales. And I wouldn't have thought it's, you know, a super common name, but I know there are quite a few names out there that everybody has, right? You know, your John Smiths, maybe your Mary Browns. I was one of five Sarahs in my year at primary school, and there were only about 100-ish kids. So it was like a 1 in 20 chance that your name in my grade was Sarah. So we were wondering if people have really common surnames, common first names and surname combos. We'd love to hear from them about maybe the confusion that it creates or how sick they get of, you know, hearing from other people with the same name as them. So we'll be having a chat to people about that as well.
0: Oh, that's very good fun. Well, my name's Renee Crosh, and I don't think there's anyone else in the world called Renee Crosh, maybe in France or Germany, because Renee's a French name and Crosh is a German name. But in Australia, I don't think so.
1: Maybe on the France-German border, there'd be a few little Renee Croshes running around. But I've always wondered. I mean, Gerethy, spelt the way that I spell it, which is Gerathy, is not that usual. So I'm not sure there'd be any other Sarah Gerethys out there, but I would love to hear from them if there is one.
0: I think it'd be quite fun to have the same name as multiple people because you could kind of swap. You could kind of swap profiles at times, couldn't you? You could have a lot of fun with that on social media.
1: Yeah, Melanie was saying she's used somebody else's loyalty points at a garden centre, for example.
0: So there you go. So much opportunity. Looking forward to that. Sarah Gerethy with you on Drive after the 3 o'clock news. 5 minutes of news as always, and I'll catch you same time tomorrow from 12:30 if you're in Sydney and Newcastle and the Central Coast, and from 1:30 if you're in the Reds. See you then.

0: Adam Storey with ABC News. The mother of former police officer Beau Lamar Condon has been granted bail after being accused of attempting to influence a key witness in his upcoming double murder trial. Here's court reporter Jamie McKinnell.
1: Colleen Lamar has been in custody since April, charged with one count of doing an act intending to pervert the course of justice, and is yet to enter a plea. Police have previously said she allegedly attempted to influence a key witness to change their evidence in a high-profile double murder trial. The 63-year-old appeared on a video link from Dilwinia Correctional Centre for a bail application in the Supreme Court. Acting Justice Robert Hume granted bail with conditions. Mr. Lamar Condon is due to face trial in September, denying two counts of murder over the February 2024 deaths of Sydney couple Jesse Baird and Luke Davies.
0: The Australian and Solomon Islands Prime Ministers have both condemned China's missile test in waters of the Pacific Ocean yesterday. Caitlin Maloney reports.
2: Prime Minister Anthony Albanese has labelled China's missile test as provocative as he addressed media in Solomon Islands following a speech for the nation's Independence Day. Mr. Albanese says he's made Australia's concerns with China clear and believes the country should have provided 48 hours' notice before conducting the test. Solomon Islands Prime Minister Matthew Wale has also been critical of China's actions, describing it as not something a friend does. Mr. Wale says the test is further evidence for a regional security pact with Australia. Beijing says the launch was a routine annual test and complied with international law.
0: TikTok has outlined to the Royal Commission on Anti-Semitism and Social Cohesion how it contacted authorities within an hour of the Bondi Beach terror attack and offered support. Executives from the social media company have given evidence to the inquiry about how the platform manages the risk of online hate and extreme content. TikTok's global head of partnerships, Valiant Ritchie, says immediately following the Bondi attack, the platform activated a crisis response, which included reaching out to New South Wales Police and the eSafety Commissioner. He says provocative steps were also taken to prevent footage of the incident being published.
3: This is something that can move quickly, and so you need teams that can respond quickly. If in very rough terms, and this is not a perfect analogy, it's like our basic police force versus a SWAT team.
0: A suspected case of H5 bird flu has been detected in a giant petrel on South Australia's York Peninsula, with further tests to be conducted by the CSIRO. The South Australian government says the seabird was reported by a member of the public late on Friday. There's been one confirmed case of the deadly bird flu in South Australia, one in New South Wales, and five cases in Western Australia. South Australia's Primary Industries Minister Claire Scriven says the virus has still not become established in any part of Australia.
4: We still don't have any detections in commercial poultry. We don't have any indications of mass mortalities. So it continues to be an isolated event in a migratory seabird, albeit this is now the second isolated event.
0: The NRL has announced a new record broadcast rights deal. The deal, worth more than $5 billion, will see games broadcast on Nine and Foxtel for the next 7 years. It surpasses the record $4.5 billion AFL deal signed in 2022. League Commissioner and Peter Vlandy says it's a new record deal which will future-proof the game.
5: And this agreement is certainly futuristic because it takes into account the structural change in TV.
0: Belgium's 4-1 defeat of the USA in the Soccer World Cup has been overshadowed by FIFA's decision to suspend a one-game ban for American striker Folan Bulgarin after intervention from the President Donald Trump. Ned Hall has more.
6: I think a lot of people will be fairly happy that Belgium have gone through as a result of this decision being made in favour of the United States after a political intervention. And I think from a FIFA point of view, it helps the rest of the world move on more quickly from that incident. Because obviously people would have been talking about it a little bit more. Had Balogun gone out there and had a great game and scored winning goals, it would have been a huge, huge talking point. As it was, he didn't really fire in the match. The US didn't really fire in the match. He came off without scoring, and a 4-1 victory for the Belgians is probably their best performance of the tournament and the worst performance we've seen from this USA side so far.
0: Scattered showers along the coast and adjacent ranges this afternoon, tending to be widespread along central and northern parts of the coast. It'll be dry and mostly sunny elsewhere. Cloudy with showers in Sydney this afternoon, partly cloudy with a high chance of showers tomorrow, a top of 18, showers easing Thursday and 17. It's 3:05.
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10: Hello, it's a pleasure to be with you again on Drive. I've got a bit of news for you today. I think I might have found a new favourite soccer team after today's match between Belgium and the United States. I mean, the US pulled the trump card over a red card and they still got absolutely smashed by the Red Devils.
11: That falls for Lukaku. And he will find the net. He so often has his say. And he helps the Belgians make their way to the quarterfinals of the World Cup finals.
10: It's got to be karma, right? Our World Cup extraordinaire, Steve Georgiakis, will be here a little later to give us his thoughts. Before that, though, we'll be finding out what's happening with the planned closure of a special CSIRO fire testing facility at North Ryde. It tests how flammable building and construction materials are, and the Housing Industry Association says it's highly problematic if the facility closes its doors.

0: also.
1: Say my name, say my name. If no one is around you, say baby I love you. You ain't running gay. Say my name, say my name.
0: We're going to be talking about common names on the show today. Are you a Sam Smith or a Mary Brown? Sarah was the most popular name for baby girls in Australia the year that I was born. But I'm wondering if maybe you've got a double whammy, a common first name and a common surname, and whether that causes any confusion or any frustration for you. I'd love you to give me a call and share your story. 1300 222 702 is the number, or you can text 0467 922 702. But first, a check of the traffic.
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0: Traffic. Bronwyn Martin is here from the Transport Management Centre. Hey, Bronwyn, how are the roads looking?
3: Hello, Sarah. Well, they're not looking too bad around Sydney at the moment. Just one issue to let you know about, and it is at Smithfield. The traffic lights are flashing yellow at the intersection of Victoria Street and Hassell Street. One southbound lane of Hassell Street, the left lane, is also closed at that intersection, and that's because a traffic light pole has been hit, so some repairs need to be carried out. If you are heading through there, just take extra care. And on the Central Coast, take care on the entrance road. Some emergency first water lane, so slow down through there. Quick check of the public transport, and if you're catching a train on the T1 Western Line or the Blue Mountains Line, just be prepared for some delays. There are some urgent signal repairs taking place at Penrith, so the trains in that area may be stopping on platforms or between stations for longer than usual. They also may leave from different platforms, so just allow some extra time. Listen to the announcements, check the information displays for the latest. You can also plan ahead at transportnsw.info, the website, and for the traffic information, head to livetraffic.com.
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2: on 702 ABC Sydney.
0: Did you know that one of the country's largest fire research testing facilities is based in North Ryde? It's run by the CSIRO and tests everything from fire resistance of walls to floors, roofs, to develop fire safety standards and regulations for everything from how our homes are built to road tunnels. But it could be closing, which the building industry is saying could cause significant delays in both home and commercial building construction projects around Australia. Simon Croft is Chief Executive of the Housing Industry Association. He joins me now. Hi, Simon.
5: Hi, Sarah. Thanks for having me on.
0: It's a pleasure. I mentioned some of what the testing facility does, but can you explain just how important is this to the industry?
5: Yeah, this CSIRO facility in North Ryde has been in operation since 1944, so for the past 82 years, and it's primarily used for testing the resistance of construction materials to fire, particularly, as you mentioned, for cladding on mid-rise and high-rise buildings, for wall and ceiling linings into those similar types of buildings, testing of, you know, insulation for its fire rating properties, and importantly for its bushfire construction requirements for the key materials that go into the homes in areas with bushfire prone areas.
0: So why are those sorts of things important? It's because obviously they need to be able to withstand certain temperatures in order to meet the restrictions and rules around what can be built in bushfire prone areas.
5: Yeah, absolutely. So they're critical for compliance with our National Construction Code and our relevant Australian standards, and to achieve certifications that can be used in those buildings. But it's also really important, this facility, for innovation and R&D and bringing new products to market. And I know there's been a lot of focus off the back of the Economic Reform Roundtable last year about boosting productivity in construction. So this facility is fundamental to that. And we are really concerned about losing that sovereign capability and that independent facility in this country, which would leave us with only one other large-scale fire testing facility. So that's a real deep concern for the industry.
0: What's the facility there in North Ryde like? Is it large? Is it an outside space? I mean, how do they do the testing there?
5: Yeah, it's a large space. It has it has industrial sized furnaces. So it's not one of those things you can just pick up and move to some other facility. They're very expensive and difficult to disassemble and remove. And you've got to think it does like prototype assemblies of facades on large high-rise buildings, so to then try and test it for how its fire performance may be. So it's not just the facility itself. By the closure of that facility in December as planned, it would also then lose the people as well, those fire test

0: expertise in as well, that it's not easy to just move that and have those skills relocated somewhere else. So it's a two-pronged concern that we really have around this one. And it's not so much about the CSIRO, but it's probably more about that independent and sovereign capability in the country. And the last thing we want to see is some of this go offshore or only be down to one single provider.
1: Are there any other, so you mentioned one single provider, so there's just one other facility in Australia, is that right?
0: That's right, yeah, and they are a commercial operation, and we're not opposed to those guys. They do a great job as well, and but just down to one facility, and it's already whenever we have a building code or standards change, it takes a lot of time to do the retesting and recertification already with the two facilities, and that can really delay and add additional costs. So if you go down to one provider that can do that, that's really going to constrain the industry's ability to innovate and bring new products to market. And we already know that productivity is a prime concern for governments across the country.
1: Where is that other facility?
0: That one's based down in Melbourne. So they do testing. People can bring their products around to other parts, but yeah, that's based down in Melbourne. And part of what CSIRO have mentioned is potentially some offshore testing to do some of this, and that's not ideal when we should be really doubling down on support for our local industries and our local capabilities, and that sovereign capability, as I mentioned before.
1: Is it also important to do onshore testing just because the conditions in Australia are, quite different, I guess, to some other places in terms of humidity and factors like that?
0: Absolutely. And our bushfire standards are often mirrored in many other parts of the world. So we're leading in many, many respects there. And but it's not just about just understanding the different bushfire requirements there. It also then has interplay with weatherproofing, also about structural adequacy and the like. So there is uniqueness to our Australian standards and our National Construction Code that is more difficult to translate into where it might be done offshore.
1: Is this becoming even harder with the sort of, obviously we're seeing a lot of changes in the kind of materials that are being used in housing. We're seeing prefab construction used or, a move towards it. So is it becoming increasingly complex to keep up with these codes and make sure the materials that you're using are safe?
0: Absolutely. And that is one of the big things. And, when you've got a wall system that might be doing everything from structural, fire, acoustics, weatherproofing, energy efficiency, you're not just doing single tests for these things. You want to do it as a tested system. And so certainly that is becoming more complex. And we want to be able to increase that modern methods of construction and prefab. And that's been a real priority of governments to try and help get homes built faster. So this is really coming at the worst possible time when we're trying to really double down on that innovation and R&D, where we then lose this type of facility. That's why there's a real deep concern to the industry.
1: So if there is a slowdown in getting these sorts of materials approved, then that obviously has a flow-on effect in terms of, housing that can be delivered and builders and construction able to crack on with it.
0: Absolutely. And as I mentioned, when we have constant building codes and standards changing, they then have to go get recertified and retested as well. So that just adds to that additional pressures. And when you have those types of delays, and obviously that can add to costs and for project delivery timeframes.
1: You did mention that the CSIRO has talked about perhaps moving some of this offshore. Have you heard back from them? What have your discussions been with the CSIRO so far?
0: Yeah, so not so much CSIRO moving their facilities offshore. It's more about other, be able to get some of these services for the testing and certification from offshore providers. So that's probably where we are, wanting to really talk about that sovereign capability in the country rather than relying on overseas certification. CSIRO are trying to look at what are other available options to support industry through the transition. But we've certainly been writing to both the Housing Minister and the Industry Minister federally to just talk about the importance of this issue. And there's a lot of other industry bodies who also flag their concern around this too.
1: All right, Simon, thanks for raising it on Drive today.
0: Thanks very much, Sarah. Appreciate it.
1: That is Simon Croft, Chief Executive of the Housing Industry Association. 702 Drive did ask for someone to speak to us from the CSIRO, and no one was available, but they told us they're still consulting on future service delivery arrangements for the North Ryde Fire Technology Laboratory. They say they've received a significant amount of feedback and that the CSIRO will seek further industry engagement in coming weeks to investigate any feasible alternatives to deliver the services provided at North Ryde. They added that the existing work work and customer service commitments could, customer commitments continue to be managed during the process.
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1: Now, I don't know if you caught 702 Brekkie this morning, but did you know there are at least three Melanie Tates in New South Wales? There's obviously our very own Melanie Tate, who's been hosting mornings here on ABC Sydney. But then another Melanie Tate was a guest on Breakfast today with Emma Crowe. How confusing is that? Here's Emma and our own Mel Tate this morning.
8: You're the second Melanie Tate to be on the radio.
9: So I hear.
8: I'm going to play you a little bit of the other one. She was talking about the hoons of Barangaroo.
9: I'm the other one. There's actually three of us in New South Wales.
8: I love it. Have you had a little reunion anytime?
9: I think we should have lunch together one day. Yeah, my shout.
8: So I asked her if she understood there was a Melanie Tate already on our radio. She said, yeah, I'm one of three in Sydney.
10: Apparently. Oh, okay. So this is interesting because during COVID, I spent the nursery credits of one of the Melanie Tates, and one of the other Melanie Tates spent my points on a country road, or my country road points, or something like that. So I'm very aware.
1: Now, I wouldn't have thought that Melanie Tate was actually all that common a name, but I reckon it's pretty cool that our Melanie knows now that at least two other women are walking around with the exact same name as her. But it got us thinking here on Drive about super common names. Maybe you've got one. I'd love to hear from you if you do. I know it's a little bit about this, I should say, because Sarah was actually the most popular name for baby girls in Australia the year that I was born. And I was one of five Sarahs in my primary school. Five. We were all permanently known by the first initial of our surnames. So I was never called anything other than Sarah G. Sarah G. Sarah G. There was Sarah C, Sarah A, Sarah D, and Sarah G. And two more whose names I can't remember. But we were all permanently known by that first initial. And some people today still know me that way as Sarah G. Some people, though, have the double whammy of common names with a super popular first name and surname. I'm thinking of your John Smiths, your Michelle Browns, but I know a Vijay Patel whose boss is also called Vijay Patel. And one of our producers went to school with a bunch of David Kims. So if you've got a common surname and first name, I'd love you to call in and let me know, 1300 222 702. I'm wondering if it's caused any mix-ups in your life. We were thinking today on the show about the name Paul Kelly. You know, there's the singer Paul Kelly, there's the columnist Paul Kelly. My father-in-law is actually called Paul Kelly. Melanie Tate was saying this morning she's been the beneficiary, as you heard there, of at least one other Melanie Tate's loyalty points at a garden centre. So maybe having a popular name has its perks. Or maybe you just love imagining what all the other John Smiths and Vijay Patels are like. 1300 222 702 is the number, or you can text 0467 922 702. And I have often wondered if there are any other Sarah Gerrithys out there. So Sarah G, if you're listening, give me a call. We've got a chat. Let's head to the World Cup now, though.
11: Well, some of the crowd are on the pitch.
12: And that is the only goal of the World Cup.
1: Yes, that music means it's time to find out what's happening in the FIFA Men's World Cup today. And all eyes were on the US match, with the reinstated striker Folarin Balogun allowed to play after his red card was overturned for the duration of the competition. Well, that didn't help though, as America were resolutely beaten by a superior Belgian side. 702 World Cup aficionado Dr. Steve Georgiakis from the University of Sydney joins me now. Steve, the result of that match was 4-1. One of the goals was a terrible mistake though from the US goalkeeper Matt Feasey. Take a listen.
13: Oh, Matt Fries could be in trouble here. The US could be in trouble here. It's a shocker of a goal from the co-host's point of view. The situation looked under control until it wasn't.
1: Steve, there was so much speculation before the game, but the USA, they just weren't up for it today, were they?
14: Look, it was all very interesting how everyone was very upset about the Donald Trump intervention. I'm on these various chat groups and people were very angry. And after the US was comprehensively bungled out of the competition, everyone was talking about what a great thing karma is. So I think for the very first time in this World Cup, there was some real problems for FIFA. And of course, the first problem was that the three co-hosts now are out of the competition, and that's not a great thing. And of course, we had that intervention from Donald Trump overturning the one match ban. So I hope this is not the start of something very negative for what's been a marvellous World Cup so far.
1: I mean, the fallout from President Trump's intervention, you know, asking for FIFA to review that red card, it's this is still going on, isn't it? The fallout's not going to go away just because this match is over.
14: Look, it would have been a massive issue, like an absolute massive issue, if Balogun actually played well. Like, he had a terrible game. And you know, I reflect on it now and think perhaps there was so much psychological pressure against him that he couldn't handle it. But if the US won, if they had a comprehensive win, and Balogun scored a hat-trick and he was man of the match, this would have been the start of something very big. But luckily for Infantino, the US are now out of the competition, and they were really poor today. I tipped them as going very deep into the competition. I thought Belgium was very lucky to be there. But perhaps this overturning of the ban motivated the Belgian players to go out there and really produce, and they were very, very good.
1: Absolutely. I think they outplayed the US today, Steve, it's safe to say. In the other match, though, today, the world's richest footballer, Cristiano Ronaldo, farewelled his World Cup dreams.
14: Look, there were lots of tears after the match from CR7, Cristiano Ronaldo. I first saw him play in 2004 in the European Cup. I was a much younger man and a lot fitter and healthier. And it's amazing to think that 22 years later, he had his last game at a World Cup. He'll go down as one of the greats of world soccer. But I think Portugal probably didn't need him to start and finish the game. He's gone past his prime at the moment. He's 41 years old. That was a poor match. That was our first poor match. Spain did enough to win. And they did it at the end of the match when Mikel Merino scored a goal. But that was a poor match.
1: I think, you're getting to the pointy end of your 5 weeks off, Steve. You've been watching every single game. So it's really, I mean, imagine that it's getting down to serious business, though. Who's playing tomorrow?
14: Two very, very big games, Argentina versus Egypt. Egypt were the team, of course, that knocked us out of the World Cup. So that's going to be a great game. That's on at 2 a.m. And then I'm thinking the next match, Switzerland versus Colombia. They're two very informed teams. They both play with a lot of pace. They also have a lot of attacking options. That's going to be a very, very big game, but it's still sad that we're not there, to be honest with you.
1: It is sad, Steve. I mean, it doesn't quite feel the same. I think, though, after Belgium's performance today, I'm gonna start backing Belgium. Do you reckon they could go all the way?
14: Well, the only thing I'm thinking about is after I get off the phone with you, I've got some waffles, Belgian waffles, to heat up. So
1: a reason to back them, Steve, a reason to back them for sure. Enjoy those. And thanks for coming on the show, as always.
14: Okay. Thank you.
1: That's Dr. Steve Georgiakis, sports history expert at the University of Sydney there.
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6: Filling in for Thomas Ariti.
1: Now, I've been asking if you have a common first and last name. This is after we found out this morning on Breakfast with Emma Crowe that there are three Melanie Tates in New South Wales, at least. We're going to chat now to David from Avoca. David, you've had a bit of a mix-up with your name. And you're double.
4: Yes. Hi, Sarah G. what happened was in 1986, I went in and put my tax return in. And my accountant came back to me and said, it's been lodged in Dubbo. And I went, no, because you're at Point Clare. And what had happened is there was a guy out in Dolgong or somewhere out that way who had the first, middle and last name as me. And he was born on the same day, month and year. So they're exactly the same person. And back in 86, there was no internet. And we got issued the same tax file number.
1: Oh, no. What happened? Were you a beneficiary or did you have to pay his debt?
4: No, because I was an apprentice. I was on like $98 a

0: my details and I worked in Belgon. And I said, I live on the North Shore of Sydney. It's a long commute to Gulgong every day to work.
1: I bet. But I bet David from Gulgong and David from Sydney have never met, right?
0: We've never met. I've always wanted to see him. And I also went to vote once on the Central Coast. And they asked me my name and I told them. They said, so what's your middle name? And I went, told them. And they said, so where do you live? And I said, well, how many of David whatever, live on the Central Coast? And she said, well, it's two, actually.
1: Oh, there you go. So pretty common. David from Gulgong with a mysterious surname. If you're listening, give us a call. Thanks for your time, David.
0: See ya.
1: I've also got Tim in Toon Gabby. Oh, Tim.
2: This is me.
1: Tim, hello.
2: Yeah. Hi, how are you doing?
1: I'm well. Now, you named your son after someone and it didn't end too well.
2: No, I named my son after my little brother. And we lived in the same town and everything was all harmonious until my brother became a bankrupt and my son has been suffering his whole life.
1: Oh, no, he's taken the reputation of his uncle with him.
2: That's right.
1: Has he thought about changing his name?
2: No, we haven't. Actually, we moved to Australia. And that helped.
1: Well, that's an extreme measure, but I guess at least if you need some distance from your name double, moving countries is a good suggestion. Thanks, Tim.
2: It's helped a lot a fair bit, so yeah.
1: I bet. All right. Thanks, Tim. Keep those calls coming, 1300 222 702, or you can text 0467 922 702. I've got one more caller, I think. Let's go to Ian if we've got time for him. Yes, I think we do. Hi, Ian. You've got a daughter.
3: Hello.
1: And a daughter-in-law with the same name.
3: Same first in middle name.
1: You're joking.
3: In last name as well, obviously, yeah.
1: Was that a bit weird when the daughter-in-law came into the family? How did the original, the OG, feel?
3: Oh, it was just confusing. every time it was Lauren's doing which Lauren. And then you couldn't even use the middle name because that was the same as well. So,
1: did your daughter-in-law take her partner's name, or has she kept her maiden name just to make it a bit less confusing?
3: No, she took the my son's name. Fortunately, my daughter's been married now, so her name's changed, but their first and second name are still the same. So
1: it's got to be confusing.
3: My wife is Lauren's doing this, and it's hang on, which one?
1: Always the question.
3: Yeah, it drives me nuts.
1: I've got a sister-in-law called Sarah, so I definitely, it's like my Sarah, your Sarah, who's Sarah are we talking about? So you've got that with Lauren's in your family.
3: Yeah, we've ended up calling them L1, L2 and L3. It's just the easiest way to know what you're talking about straight away.
1: A bit like the bananas in pyjamas. Thanks for that.
3: Very much.
1: Thanks for that, Ian. Lots of Laurens walking around in the Blue Mountains. Thanks for your call.
3: That's it. Okay, bye.
1: Also lots of texts coming in on names. One says, my name is Maria Dunn and there are two others who are also patients at the same GP as me. Ooh. Crossing medical records could be a bit of an issue there, Maria. Gary has got in touch. Gary's wife had her identity stolen by someone with the same surname, which was a nightmare to sort out. I mean, we're having fun and games with it, but I guess it does make you more susceptible to those sorts of things, doesn't it? And also this one from Natalie. Natalie Moore, she says, me, my sister-in-law and work colleagues. Email mix-ups at work, a health record mix-up at the GP, and mix-ups back in the day of video shops. On the plus side, I have picked up a package that required ID for my sister-in-law and pizzas that she ordered for the family. I guess that, you know, does come in handy every now and then, doesn't it?
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5: Traffic.
1: Jeff Wallace from the ATN's on the line. Hi, Jeff. How are the roads looking?
6: Sarah, not a good run for the M5, but looking at my team set camera, it's very heavy from King George's Road out towards Moorbank Avenue. But I'm also looking at a building fire at Randwick. Cruiser on site. It's Allison Road eastbound. A one lane getting through past Swansea Road near the race course. It's a unit. There is smoke billowing. And also, Mascot, they're clearing up a crash. Joyce Drive, Ross Smith Avenue. I'm Jeff Wallace from ATN.
1: Thanks, Jeff. Now, Adam Story's here with the news headlines. Hello, Adam.
7: Hi, Sarah. Qantas customers are being notified they may be eligible for access to a multi-million dollar payout. More than 1 million customers have started to receive emails and text messages explaining how they can apply for a share of a $105 million class action settlement over COVID-19 flight credits. TikTok has outlined to the Royal Commission on Anti-Semitism and Social Cohesion how it contacted authorities within an hour of the Bondi Beach terror attack and offered support. TikTok's global head of partnerships says immediately following the attack, the platform activated a crisis response

0: which included reaching out to police and the e-safety commissioner. And the mother of former police officer Beau Lamar Condon has been granted bail after being accused of attempting to influence a key witness in his upcoming double murder trial. There'll be more news at 4 o'clock.
1: Thanks, Adam. Just have a quick look at the weather now. 15 in the city and 15 in Camden, 16 in Gosford, 7 in Katoomba, 15 in Parramatta, 16 in Penrith and 15 in Cronulla. Taking a look at the rest of the day, partly cloudy with a high chance of showers. Tomorrow there'll be a minimum of 30. That can't be right. That must be 13 and a maximum of 18 in the CBD. A minimum of 10 and a maximum of 18 in Penrith. Partly cloudy day with high chance of showers. Winds southwesterly 15 to 20 kilometres an hour, tending southerly 15 to 25 kilometres an hour in the middle of the day and becoming light in the late evening.
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1: You are listening to ABC 702 Drive with Sarah Gerethy. I'm filling in for Thomas Aridi for the next couple of weeks. In a minute, we'll be speaking to Dave Sunshine about the graffiti artist who's climbed to the top of the Balti Bridge in Melbourne. But just first, a couple of texts coming in on you and your name double, if you've got a common name. Donna in Caringbah South says, "We are a large family of Gerethys, but have no Sarahs." Now, they're spelling it a different way to me. I'm G-E-R-A-T-H-Y, and Donna has the more familiar spelling, I think, of Gerety, which is with a G-H-T-Y. So they're a Gerety, I think, is how you'd pronounce it. My ancestors somewhere along the way forgot how to spell their name and changed the pronunciation as well. So there you go, Donna. You're doing it the right way, but no Sarahs in your family. And also Hayden in Ashfield has texted in to say, "I love telling friends of mine that my uncle is Stephen King." Oh, that's a good one. "Not the American horror author, of course, but some people don't believe me until I clarify it. It's funny to see how different people react." That's Hayden in Ashfield. Keep those texts coming in. You can always call me as well, 1300 222 702, or you can text 0467 922 702. Now, there were some dramatic scenes in Melbourne this morning. I don't know if you saw, but a brand new bird is sitting atop the Balti Bridge. Police have arrested 22-year-old Jack Gibson Burrell after he allegedly climbed a giant concrete pillar in the early hours of this morning and painted a giant version of Pam the Bird. Now, you may have seen Pam the Bird if you've visited Melbourne in recent years. The cartoon's become a signature piece, really, of street art across the city. Of course, Sydney has a long history of street art of its own. If you think about Arthur Stace's Eternity tags or the Bondi Beach graffiti wall, I wonder if you've got a favourite piece of street art actually across Sydney. Give me a call on 1300 222 702 or text me on 0467 922 702. Now, in a minute, we'll be speaking to Dean Sunshine, who is a street art historian, and will be able to give us a bit of a rundown about what is the significance of this bird. But just before that, we'll just quickly check the roads. At Randwick, there is a building fire. Two of three eastbound lanes closed, lane one and lane two. At Mascot on Joyce Drive at Ross Smith Avenue, there's a car crash. Two of four southbound lanes are closed. And at North Rocks on James Roos Drive approaching Windsor Road, there's a broken down car. One of three westbound lanes are closed there.
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2: Filling in for Thomas Areti.
1: Now, as I promised, we've got Dean Sunshine on the line now to talk to us about this graffiti incident in Melbourne. Hi, Dean.
7: Hi, how are you?
1: I'm well. Thanks for joining us today. The alleged
7: not a problem at all.
1: The alleged actions of this artist are pretty bold. What has he done? Has he done this kind of stunt before?
7: Well, we actually don't know who this artist is. The person that was up on the Balti Bridge this morning, I don't know if he's been identified yet, but what he's done is he's painted a bird similar to the Pam the Bird, who's in a bit of trouble himself at the moment.
1: Absolutely. How familiar is that Pam the Bird to the people of Melbourne?
7: Oh, it's iconic. Everybody loves it in Melbourne. The kids go spotting when they drive around. But in saying that, he's been a naughty boy and he's painted in a lot of public spots, some of which are Melbourne landmarks.
1: Here in Sydney, we've got our own iconic street art. There's the Eternally Tags, there's the Camperdown Graffiti Tunnel. Newtown's got that beautiful I Have a Dream
7: Bondi.
1: Mural. Bondi, yep, that's right.
7: Bondi.
1: Yep, absolutely.
7: Bondi, yeah.
1: How important...
7: It's a different culture. Melbourne to Sydney, it's quite different cultures. There is a great graffiti history in Melbourne as well as Sydney, but Melbourne really took off in the street art in the early 2000s. Banksy came in 2003, and it just sort of exploded from there. And it was such an incredible subculture on the streets of Melbourne for so long that it actually got, you know, awarded the biggest city for street art in the world.
1: Do you think that attitudes towards street artists have changed? I mean, you mentioned Banksy. Obviously, that's been a huge, change to how prominent some of this street art can be. Do you think over time people have really started to embrace street art?
7: Absolutely. Well, yeah, it's sort of the Banksy effect. As soon as Banksy came along and started doing it, people started looking at street art and going, oh, wow, that's really cool. Whereas for decades before, you had kids drawing art on walls and getting in trouble from the police. And that's graffiti. And you cannot have a street art culture without the graffiti culture first. That started things off both in Australia. And that came from the culture in America with hip-hop, graffiti, and, in the streets of New York. That's where it started.
1: Now, I'm sensing a little bit of rivalry from you, Dean Sunshine. You mentioned how awesome the street art in Melbourne is. Was I sort of reading too much into it to think that you're a bit dismissive of some of Sydney street art?
7: Absolutely not. No, I just don't know about it as well as I know the Melbourne scene. I know there's a scene in Sydney. I know there's quite an epic underground train bombing scene, which is what every graffiti artist really... That's the pinnacle, to paint a train. Very illegal, very naughty, but that's where it comes from, the culture in New York, painting the trains. And they would do that so that the trains would go all over the city and their names would be seen.
1: So they're getting their name around the city. I mean, how important is street art to the identity of a city? Obviously, each city that you go to, it's really got its own flavour, you know, internationally as well, doesn't it? It's no two cities are quite the same when it comes to the kind of street art that we see.
7: 100%. And... you know, on some levels, people will travel to see the street art in certain cities. I mean, I've done it. I've traveled parts of the world and gone. I went to Mexico City once and I was taken by a local to so many dodgy areas that my wife actually didn't want me to go because she thought my Spanish wasn't good enough to get out of a dodgy situation. And I was taken to places that I would never have known to go, and I saw incredible street art there.
1: Do you think street artists can be their own worst enemy? Often they get in trouble. I mean, in this instance, obviously somebody's been arrested, but you also mentioned doing naughty things on trains. Are street artists giving themselves a bad rap when they do illegal stuff, or is that just part and parcel of what it is to be a street artist?
7: You've really got to understand that street art and graffiti, two separate things. Graffiti is all done without permission and it's word-based, whereas street art is usually done commissioned by government or council or corporate companies, and they're paid to paint on walls and paint pretty faces or birds or, you know, or flowers or geometric stuff. So different. And there is quite a rivalry between those two cultures, whereas the graffiti kids for all these years that have practiced their skills and then they'll go out and paint it on a wall, they'll get in trouble with the police. Whereas the street artists, they'll go and paint something pretty on the wall and everyone will go, oh, wow, it's Banksy, it's lovely, it's street art, it's great. And they won't get in the trouble that the graffiti artist will.
1: So many might look at this Pam the Bird image and dismiss it as a bit of a silly cartoon character, more like vandalism than, say, some of the social statements that we see from somebody like Banksy. What would you say to those people?
7: Pam the Bird is definitely... graffiti / vandalism. It's done illegally. It's done in spots where it's highly visible. And, you know, even though graffiti is mainly word-based, there are characters involved in graffiti writing as well. And often it's not supposed to be pretty street art, Pam the Bird. It's supposed to be about position, location, visibility, and how much they get up. Because a big part of it is how far and wide you can see your name. And Pam, it's like Pam is the name. That's the birth.
1: Well, certainly a pretty big profile today. It'll be making the national news everywhere, I'd say. Thanks for joining us, Dean.
7: I think more than national, this will go global.
1: Absolutely.
7: It'll put Melbourne back on the map.

0: Maybe not the way that that some would hope, but that's right. Thanks for your time, Dean.
1: Thank you. Have a great day.
0: That is Dean Sunshine, who is a street art historian based in Melbourne there. I'm getting a couple of texts on street art. Most curious graffiti, the ant with the PowerPoint, face out West Sydney. They are everywhere and so random spots. That's the ant with the PowerPoint. I'm not sure I've seen that one, but I'll keep an eye out for it. Also, this one. Shout out to Andrew Aiken, who gave us the I Have a Dream, the famous wall in Newtown. That is one of my favourites as well. And then Peter says, street art maybe, but even the Mona Lisa was painted where, even the Mona Lisa painted where it's unwanted is illegal. That is true. A lot of street art probably done without without permission.
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3: Filling in for Thomas O'Riti.
0: Now, I just want to take you to Ramwick now, where there's a fire in Allison Road. Acting Superintendent Pete Murray from Fire and Rescue New South Wales is here. Hi, Pete.
4: Yeah, hi. How are you going?
0: I'm well. What can you tell us about this fire in Ramwick at the moment?
4: Yeah, so we've currently got about 10 fire trucks in attendance at a significant unit fire in Allison Road, Ramwick. That's down near the Ramwick racecourse end of Allison Road. About 3 o'clock, we got numerous 000 calls to reports of flames coming from a window of a unit at that location. Firefighters have tended the scene. They're currently working to fight that fire and stop it from expanding further. I can say one person is being treated by New South Wales Ambulance at the scene at the moment, but I haven't got any further details on their condition at the moment. And what I would ask is that we've still got some further resources arriving on scene at this location. So we would ask that people just be aware of arriving emergency service vehicles and allow them access to gain entry to that area.
0: You said that fireys are working to combat the spread. Is it just one unit at this stage?
4: No, we've got reports of 2 units on fire at this time. So we've got firefighters throughout the building working to stop it expanding further.
0: And you obviously are not sure of the condition of the person who we do think has been injured, but what about, is everybody else accounted for?
4: Not at this time, so we're still working to account for everybody in the building. The only information I have is there one person currently being treated by New South Wales Ambulance.
0: And where should people be looking out for? Obviously, there's more trucks arriving, as you mentioned. What sort of area around the fire might be affected by the trucks coming in and out?
4: Yeah, so it'll be we've got, as I say, 10 fire trucks attending this incident. So, you know, for a few hundred metres around it, Allison Road and the surrounds, just to be aware of trucks coming from different areas.
0: All right, we'll be keeping an eye on that one. Thanks for your time, Pete.
4: No problem, thank you.
0: That's Acting Superintendent Pete Murray from Fire and Rescue New South Wales with the latest on that fire, which has just broken out on Allison Road in Ramwick there.
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0: Winter has well and truly arrived. I'm looking out the window now and people are definitely a little rugged up. The nights are only getting colder. Most of us are lucky enough to crawl into a warm bed at the end of the day. But for the thousands of people experiencing homelessness across New South Wales, every cold night is another battle just to find somewhere to sleep. To help make a difference, St Vincent's de Paul is running a campaign where Australians can gift a night at the Matthew Talbot Hostel in Woolloomooloo to those affected by homelessness. A single donation can provide a warm bed for someone doing it tough this winter. Joining me now to tell us more is James Newell, Sydney's Regional Manager of Homelessness and Housing at St Vincent de Paul. Hi, James.
5: Well, hi, Sarah. How are you?
0: I'm well, thank you. It's getting a little bit chilly. A lot of people obviously out on the streets at the moment. What's the latest on homelessness in Sydney? How many people are we talking about who are sleeping rough or couch surfing?
5: Yeah, it's pretty dire. We had the street count actually last month, and the statistics showed that there was 296 people sleeping rough in inner city. So that's just the CBD area. So quite a lot of people. We've got about over 2,500 people sleeping rough across New South Wales. So, you know, that's a 5% increase over the year. So it's a massive issue. You know, we have the Matthew Talbot Hostel in Woolloomooloo. 56 beds. We've got every single night at capacity. So we are, you know, turning away hundreds of men every month and trying to provide as much support as we can. But the situation is pretty dire at the minute.
0: So 5% increase on last year's street count. I mean,
5: street count, yeah.
0: Are we going backwards generally in homelessness, or do you think just in that one particular street count? I mean, is that reflected elsewhere?
5: No, yeah. I think that was just a one-off in terms of the inner city, in terms of a drop-off, but the rest of the population was increased. And you know, it's rising in other areas. Like, for example, inner west, there was an increase. Northern Beaches, there was increases. Sutherland Shire, there was increases. So, you know, there are increases.

0: is across the state.
1: Right across the board. Tell us about the Gift of Night campaign. How does it work, James?
0: Yeah, the Gift of Night campaign run by Vinny. So we've been doing that for a couple of years now, and it's a great campaign where we try and raise money for the guys here at the Talbot. And as you said before, just a small donation of about $63 can help provide and fund a night of accommodation for a single male. We're super grateful for all the donors already. I think we've raised a fair bit of money, but, you know, for us, like that can go into so many things here at the accommodation service. Provides hot meals to the guys. It provides a safe, secure environment. And also provides, you know, support for them. You know, a lot of the guys here with AOD issues, mental health concerns, so the caseworkers as well can actively work with the individuals. But the Gift of Night, yeah, fundraising campaign, it's a fantastic campaign. We're really looking forward to all the donations that have been coming through.
1: How many beds would you ultimately like to see funded, James?
0: Well, we've got the 56 at the Talbot, so, you know, $63 can help one person for one night. So essentially, like as many beds as we can fit. Like I said, we're at capacity every single night. So for us to raise any kind of money, it means the world to the guys that are coming through our service.
1: And are there any other ways that people can provide support at this time?
0: Yep. I mean, look, the Gift of Night is the easiest. Like people can just jump onto Google and type in Vinny's Gift of Night. That's the best way at the minute. But just, you know, we've got donations available through Vinny's as well, where people can, you know, provide, you know, single donations, things like that, which is outside the Gift of Night. But all the money through the Gift of Night will go directly to the Matthew Talbot Hostel, which is our biggest service in Sydney.
1: Absolutely. It's a great cause, James. Thanks for coming on and talking to us about it today.
0: No problem. Thanks for having me, Sarah.
1: That's James Newell, City's Regional Manager of Homelessness and Housing at St Vincent de Paul, New South Wales. And as James mentioned, you can Google St Vincent de Paul Gift of Night if you'd like to make a donation.
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1: If you've got young people in your life, do you find yourself casually mentioning things that happened in the past only for them to be completely gobsmacked? I've got little kids and I know I've had to explain things like landline phones or how I didn't have the internet growing up and I used to hear that horrible dial-up sort of noise when we first got the net in the early 1990s. There's actually an ABC Kids podcast that travels back through modern history to unearth some of the practices or laws that we used to take for granted that seem completely strange to younger people now. It's called Wait, They Did What? Hosted by comedian Tilly Oddie Black. And this week's episode is all about the legal voting age in Australia. Samantha Turnbull is a producer on the podcast and she's with us now on Drive. Hi, Samantha.
4: Hello.
1: This is an interesting idea to explain to kids. What did you look at when it comes to the voting age? Because that wasn't always 18.
4: Yeah, exactly. So there's a lot of talk these days about lowering it even further to 16. And in 2018, there was a bill that was debated in Parliament, but it didn't get up and we kept it at 18. But what a lot of people don't know, unless they lived back in the day, was that in the early 70s, the voting age was actually 21. And so that's what one of our episodes is about. We talk about, that it used to be 21.
1: That's right, it did. I think that was the age of sort of, you know, adulthood was a bit more of a marker. Now it's 18, isn't it? You get to go to the pub, you get to vote, all the good things happen when you finally hit 18.
4: Yeah, exactly. But interestingly, the reason that the age of 21 used to signify adulthood traced back all the way to the Norman Conquest, and that was the age when most people were big enough to wear armour and ride horses. So we explore that sort of origin story in the episode as well. You know, why did you choose 21? What, did you just pull it out of a hat? But that was the reason.
1: It has always seemed a pretty random number to me, actually. So there you go. Now I know why. But you've incorporated archival audio into this podcast, but you also have kids on the podcast as well. How does that work?
4: Yeah, that's right. So basically, the team that worked on the podcast brainstormed a whole heap of topics. We thought about things that happened when we were kids or when our parents were kids or when our grandparents were kids that kids would be shocked about today. And then we worked with the amazing archives team at the ABC to source archive that illustrated these topics. And so we've got, you know, grabs from news stories in the 1970s when people were debating whether or not the voting age should be changed. And then we played that archive to kids of today and got them to react to what they were hearing.
1: I do want to play a bit of archival audio you've included in this week's episode. Now, this is a young man from the 70s and then a bit of a reaction from a kid today.
5: we should be given the vote at 18 as long as we have conscription, because I think if someone's going to be conscripted when they're below the voting age, they should have at least some bearing on what's going to happen to them.
6: The young man from 1970 has a point, does he not?
7: I agree. I believe that 21 is a weird age because if you went out and you're a soldier and you're younger than 21, once you've come back, you could have a beer, but you couldn't vote. You couldn't vote for the Prime Minister who's sending you to war.
1: And this clip also asked people on the street in the 70s how they felt about the voting age. Have a listen to this.
8: Do you think 18-year-olds should get the vote at this year's elections?
9: Yes, I do.
8: What? I think 18-year-olds are sufficiently mature to vote and sufficiently responsible.
10: I think they are old enough to know what they're doing at that age.
11: Definitely not.
9: Why not?
11: That the majority of 18-year-olds aren't sensible enough to vote.
10: Oh, dear. I don't know. Personally, I don't know. I think 21's all right.
8: You wouldn't like to have the vote earlier yourself?
10: No, I wouldn't, because I don't understand politics, and I think the majority don't either.
1: I always think when we listen back to archival episodes of anything, really, how crazy, we sounded so different back in the 70s. Maybe there's an episode looking at how our accents changed, Sam.
4: Yeah, I noticed that a lot, actually. If you listen, there's 40 episodes altogether, but anything sort of pre-1990, we definitely spoke with more of an English accent, I think, that sort of old-fashioned Queen's English style for some reason.
1: We don't hear a lot of that these days, do you?
4: No, I think that's for the better.
1: That's right. What were the main arguments at the time, though, when it came to lowering the voting age? I mean, one of the guys in that audio mentioned conscription, but tell me what some of the issues were that were being discussed.
4: Yeah, exactly. So I guess that was one of the main ones. If you can send us away to fight in a war, we should be able to vote for our government. You could drink beer in most states. You could drink alcohol in most states. And so people thought, well, if you can drink alcohol, you should be able to vote. But it was mixed opinion, you know. The people who argued in favour of 18-year-olds being able to vote were the ones that were, you know, politically motivated and interested. And there were plenty of others, like we heard in that grab, that thought, meh, I don't really care either way. It's a little bit of a hassle to vote. So, yeah, mixed opinions.
1: But it got there eventually. Now, what sort of age group is this podcast aimed at?
4: So it's designed for upper primary, that tween sort of 8 to 12 age group. But we tried to pick topics that parents and grown-ups would want to listen to as well. And we wanted to, you know, promote discussion about the way things used to be and whether life has changed for the better or worse, whether it was better in the olden days, and, you know, just open kids' eyes to things that they would find outrageous or shocking or strange that happened in the past.
1: It's quite funny, though, isn't it? Because things that we think are totally normal. I've got a 4-year-old and a 6-year-old at home, and I'll just casually drop something in the conversation, and they're shocked to find out that we didn't have, you know, a camera in our phone, let alone a mobile phone that we were carrying around.
4: Yeah, exactly. And the topics range from that sort of flippant stuff like, you had to go to a video store and rent a movie, to the more serious things like, you know, how racist we were in the olden days, or that things like gay marriage weren't allowed. So, there's that sort of spectrum of topics that we discuss about the way things have changed.
1: Have you been surprised talking to kids? I mean, you go in obviously with an idea about what they might find interesting or weird, but have you been surprised by some of the reactions that you've got?
4: Yeah, well, with the voting one, for example, I thought that most of the kids would say, of course younger people should be able to vote. You know, 16-year-olds should be able to vote. But there were quite a few who said, yeah, you know what, that sounds like a bit of a pain and I'm not really interested in politics. So maybe 21 was a good age.
1: All right, Sam, we'll be keeping an ear out for that. Thanks for your time today.
4: Thanks so much.
1: That's Samantha Turnbull, a producer on the ABC podcast called Wait, They Did What? And you can find it on the ABC Listen app or wherever you find your podcasts. It's nearly 4 p.m. Let's have some music. Here's Thelma Plum with Better in Black.

Coming up after four, you'll hear all about the new season of Backroads with Lisa Miller. She's been travelling all over Australia. And you'll also hear how on earth horse cloning works. There was a very special horse in South Australia, a police horse, in fact, but a facility in northwest Sydney is actually cloning this horse, which is called Vulcan. You'll be hearing more about that, plus finance, sport, and the day in federal politics. It's almost news time. We're coming up to 4 o'clock news with Adam Storey.

0: Adam Storey with ABC News. Defence analysts say it's concerning Australia's military plans don't currently give any protection against long-range missiles such as the one tested by China yesterday. Beijing fired a long-range nuclear-capable missile into the exclusive economic zones of Tuvalu and Kiribati. China says the test was safe and part of routine military training. Michael Shoebridge is the founder and director of Strategic Analysis Australia and says Australia needs to close its defence capability gaps.
1: We should be very concerned that our military plans aren't giving us any form of protection against long-range missile and drone attack. And so for all the billions of dollars we're spending, we are not protecting Australia or the South Pacific against these credible existing systems.
0: The Prime Minister says he wants to fast-track negotiations for an agreement with Solomon Islands, similar to the Nakamal Treaty with Papua New Guinea. Anthony Albanese has visited Solomon Islands today to deliver a speech for the nation's Independence Day. Yesterday, he signed a major new military alliance with Fiji, which could be open to other nations. Mr. Albanese says he doesn't want to rush the process, but looks forward to a constructive outcome.
2: Both sides come at this with goodwill, recognising that our respective national sovereignty is important, but also recognising that working together, we can be stronger.
0: Qantas customers are being notified they may be eligible for access to a multi-million dollar payout. More than a million customers have started to receive emails and text messages explaining how they can apply for a share of a $105 million class action settlement over COVID-19 flight credits. Eligible customers could receive a minimum payment of $50.

0: although some could be higher. The settlement relates to customers who received flight credits instead of refunds for flights cancelled during the pandemic. Qantas has not admitted wrongdoing as part of the settlement. A graffiti vandal allegedly behind a notorious bird tag spotted around Melbourne has been arrested following an hours-long standoff with Victoria Police. Meg Whitfield reports.
1: 22-year-old Jack Gibson Burrell was arrested late this morning after abseiling down from a 140-metre tall tower on Melbourne's Balti Bridge, where he'd spray-painted the infamous Pam the Bird tag. The incident caused significant traffic disruption, including the closure of one lane on the bridge during the peak morning commute. Melbourne Lord Mayor Nick Rees has denounced the incident as cringeworthy and a dangerous stunt. He says this kind of graffiti has no artistic merit. The exact cost of removing the graffiti from the bridge is not yet known.
0: India's government says it will supply new weapons to Indonesia. India's Prime Minister Narendra Modi is on his first trip to the Southeast Asian nation since 2023. The weapons included in the deal are the BrahMos cruise missile system and the Astra air-to-air missile. A new BBC investigation alleges Russia is holding thousands of Ukrainian civilians in detention centres where some are being subjected to torture. The BBC's Tanya Karachenko reports.
2: Since Russia occupied parts of eastern Ukraine in 2014, an estimated 16,000 Ukrainian civilians have been detained or disappeared. One woman who was released told the BBC she'd been accused of spying. She insists she was helping out in orphanages and providing food for soldiers. She said she'd been sexually assaulted and forced to eat raw food mixed with soil and garbage. In response to the BBC's allegations, the Russian embassy in the UK said that Russia has consistently advocated respect for the rule of law and allegations of war crimes being committed are investigated by the Russian authorities.
0: To sport, Queensland coach Billy Slater says his squad has put in the hard yards and is ready to deliver in tomorrow night's Rugby League Origin decider. Queensland has all the momentum going into the Lang Park blockbuster, with local history heavily favouring the home side. Slater says there's a growing sense of self-belief in the team.
3: It's been building throughout the series, and you know the last 9 days have been, you know, worked really well. Look, at the end of the day, I can sit here and say whatever I want, but at the end of the day, tomorrow night is the only thing that counts.
0: And the NRL has signed a new broadcast rights deal worth $5.3 billion over 7 years. Channel 9 retains the free-to-air rights and exclusive rights to State of Origin, while the Foxtel Group remains the pay TV partner. Australian Rugby League Commission Chairman Peter Vlandis has touted it as the highest ever broadcast deal in Australian sporting history. Scattered showers along the coast and the adjacent ranges this afternoon, tending to be widespread along central and northern parts of the coast. It'll be dry and mostly sunny elsewhere. Cloudy with showers in Sydney this afternoon, partly cloudy tomorrow, but with a high chance of showers, a top of 18. Showers easing Thursday, 17, and the chance of a shower or two Friday. That's the latest ABC News at 4:05.
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7: G'day, welcome to Drive. I wonder if you're in the car heading off somewhere for the school holidays this week, or maybe, like me, you're just dreaming about your next destination. 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

0: That's right. That's the theme to Backroads because it's back, baby. Lisa Miller will be here to chat to us soon about all the amazing places in Australia she'll be taking us this season and some of the characters that she's met along the way. And we'll be talking to the owner of a Sydney horse breeder who is in the process of cloning a very special Australian police horse. You'll find out why a little later in the show. Plus, all the latest in federal politics with Ron Mizen from the AFR. As always, I'd love to hear from you, so give me a call and share your thoughts on anything we've been chatting about today. 1300 222 702 is the number, or you can text 0467 922 702. Maybe you want to tell me where you'd like Backroads to go next, but first we'll check the traffic.
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0: Bronwyn Martin from the Transport Management Centre joins me now. How are the roads looking, Bronwyn?
2: Well, it's Sarah at Randwick. We still have two eastbound lanes of Allison Row closed to Bradley Street because of that building fire. So you'll need to get into the right lane to get past the emergency services on site. At Seaforth, there's been a car crash on Wakehurst Parkway, closing one northbound lane on the approach to Burnt Street. So you'll need to get into the left lane there to get past. At St Peter's, a bus has broken down on the exit ramp from the M8 to Airport Drive. So it is in the left lane. There is a motorway crew there as well. And a couple of issues of blackdown. There's been a car crash at the intersection of Patrick Street and Newton Road, so just take care through there. And then there has also been a car crash on Bungarabee Road near Flushcombe Road. One westbound lane of Bungarabee Road is closed. To the public transport and some of the trains running late on the T1 Western Line and Blue Mountains Line, that's after some urgent signal repairs at Penrith. And some of those stops may change at short notice, so just make sure that you do listen to the announcements, check the information displays. And some trains also running late on the T4 Eastern Suburbs and Illawarra line. There was an issue with a train at Sydenham. You can also check the latest using a transport app or transportnsw.info. And for the traffic information, head to livetraffic.com.
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0: The mother of former police officer Beau Lamar Condon has been granted bail after being accused of attempting to influence a key witness in his upcoming double murder trial. Colleen Lamar has been in custody since April when she was arrested in Balmain. ABC court reporter Jamie McKinnell's been following proceedings and joins us now. Hi, Jamie.
4: Hey, Sarah.
0: Can you remind us about the case, Jamie, first of all, and tell us what happened in court today?
4: Yeah, sure. Well, Colleen Lamar has been charged with one count of doing an act intending to pervert the course of justice. Now, her case is relatively early on, Sarah. She's yet to enter a plea. But when she was arrested back in April, police said that she had allegedly attempted to influence a key witness to change their evidence in a high-profile double murder trial. The 63-year-old has been in Dilwynia Correctional Centre, and she appeared from that correctional centre for her bail application today in the New South Wales Supreme Court. So we saw her sitting in a little video link booth wearing prison greens, listening to that bail application. And it turns out that bail application was successful. So Acting Justice Robert Hume granted bail with some conditions. And Colleen Lamar showed very little reaction that I could see on the video link when she learned of that outcome. Her son, Beau Lamar Condon, is due to face a Supreme Court trial in September. Now, that's over the February 2024 deaths of Sydney couple Jesse Baird and Luke Davies. Beau Lamar Condon has denied two counts of murder and one count of aggravated break and enter. The accusation against him is that he allegedly shot the couple using his service firearm at Jesse Baird's home in Paddington back in 2024. So Beau Lamar Condon's case will return to court, Sarah, later this month. But the main thing with his case will be a trial that's expected to get underway towards the end of September this year.
0: It's been an incredibly long time coming. I'm sure we'll be speaking to you a lot then, Jamie. Thanks for your time.
4: No worries. Thanks.
0: And that is ABC court reporter Jamie McKinnell there.
1: This is 702 ABC Sydney.
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1: Filling in for Thomas Ariti.
0: We heard earlier in the show from New South Wales Fire and Rescue about a unit fire in Allison Road in Randwick. Police have just confirmed a woman has died after that fire. About 3 o'clock, emergency services responded to reports of a fire, they say, inside a first floor unit on Allison Road at Randwick. Officers from Eastern Beaches Police Area Command attended, along with Fire and Rescue New South Wales, who extinguished the blaze. However, the unit was significantly damaged. A woman, believed to be in her late 70s, was retrieved from the unit and treated by New South Wales ambulance paramedics. However, she died at the scene. She's yet to be formally identified. It's sad news, and the roads in the area will, of course, be affected, so please check before you travel.
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0: We'll just take a quick look at the weather. It's 15 in the city and 15 in Camden. That's 16 in Gosford, 7 in Katoomba, 15 in Parramatta, 16 in Penrith and 15 in Cronulla. For the rest of the day, a partly cloudy day with a high chance of showers. Tomorrow, we're looking at a minimum of 31 and a maximum of 18 in the CBD. In Penrith, it'll be 10 to 18 degrees, a partly cloudy day. Now, just before we go and speak to Lisa Miller about all the fantastic places that she has been visiting on Backroads, I just wanted to read some of your texts from people who have very common names. We've been asking you today if you have a common name that you might have mix-ups with other people who have exactly the same name as you do. We've got some great ones coming in. Rowena from North Curlcurl says, who'd have ever thought that there was another Rowena Robinson in the world? But would you believe I've found two others? One is an artist here in Sydney and the other owns a modelling agency in New Orleans. We discovered one another on Facebook. Rowena from North Curlcurl, that's pretty amazing detective work. I guess the internet's made it much easier to Google yourself and find out whether you're the only person with your name in the world. But I love that these people have discovered each other on a Facebook page. What a great way to connect. Another person has texted in to say there are 14 Darcys in the AFL. In the men's, there are 12, 10 first name and 2 surname. And two, or Darcy could be both, couldn't it? And 2 in the women's, both first name. And then there's also this one. Oh, this is a hard one. Okay, I'm going to have to pronounce this correctly for it to make sense. This is from Rowan Davis. I was born in 1960. I was named Rowan Davis. Davis is pretty common, but my hippie parents chose Rowan as something unusual. Now, that's spelled R-O-E-N. They spelt it phonetically. I'd like to tell people my clever parents built in a special security device, the spelling. Then the internet hit. I discovered another Rowan Davis, an African-American kid from Florida who's good at gaming and football. So there you go. Even when your parents try to try to give you a unique name, it doesn't always work out, does it? Thanks for those texts and keep them coming in. You can text me on 0467 922 702 or you can call 1300 222 702. I'm still hoping that there'll be another Sarah Gerethy that calls in because I'd love to chat to you.
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7: Filling in for Thomas O'Reilly.
0: Now, it is coming up to about 4:15 now. If you feel like escaping Sydney, this grey weather that I'm seeing when I look out my window here at Parramatta and the forecast for the rest of the week, which is rain, then you might want to tune in to Backroads, which is returning this Thursday, and get some ideas for how you might want to explore some of the hidden communities around Australia. Lisa Miller is travelling all around the country over the next few months, from Gulf Country in the Northern Territory to the Darling Downs in Queensland, and even across to the Cocos Islands, which is where one of my producers is currently having a holiday. So we're looking forward to hearing about that. Lisa Miller is with you now on Drive. Hi, Lisa.
8: Oh, hi, Sarah. When you were rattling through all those places, I thought, wow, it has been a really big year already. And right at this very moment, I'm in a place called Tibooburra, which if you get in the car right now and start driving from the studios in Sydney, you would drive for 18 hours and just make it to where I am now. And I'm still in New South Wales.
0: You've got to have one of the best jobs in television, making you so many miles or kilometres around the country, Lisa. I'm definitely jealous.
8: Yeah, it's pretty incredible. We arrived yesterday in a place called Packsaddle, which is a couple of hours north of Broken Hill, and it had been a big, long day and a missed connection and a missing camera bag, and we kind of arrived and fell in a heap at the Pack Saddle Roadhouse, and then we looked around and just thought, you've got to pinch yourself. This is truly remarkable, and we can't take it for granted that we get to go to these places that so many Australians would only ever dream of being able to do. And we're getting paid to do it. So there is no complaining from me at all, Sarah. I know it's a pretty amazing job.
0: I did hear the generator firing up in your Instagram reel this morning, Lisa, from Pack Saddle, I think.
8: Now, I needed the heater on.
0: Yeah, fair enough. Fair enough. You need to keep warm. You are starting the series in New South Wales, though. So tell me what you found in Candela.
8: Oh, Candela. Well, it's Candela, and I'm glad that you mispronounced it because we kept mispronouncing it the entire time we were there. It was like, oh, Candela? Candela, that's Candela. How it is.
0: All right.
8: What a gorgeous little town. Half the problem with these backroads trips that we do is that we turn up, we spend a week to 10 days in a place, and then we want to move there. Like, we just fall in love with them, the people, and that is what happened with this gorgeous little town. It's inland from Merimbula, and it's this wonderful mix of arty foodies with an incredible grand history, and all the dairy farmers who've been supplying Bega over the years. So it's a real mix of community, and everyone gets on. And you knew that by the end of the week, they weren't faking it. It was just a really lovely, feel-good place. And, yeah, I can't wait for them to see the story on Thursday night, because that's half the thrill for these places that we've gone to. They don't know what their town or place is going to look like when it goes to air. And they often organise community screenings that they'll put it on in the town hall, or they'll gather somewhere. And I'm pretty sure Candela is doing that on Thursday night.
0: I bet you they're very glad that you're telling some of their stories, Lisa. I know you're heading to the Huon Valley in Tasmania as well. Is there lots of delicious food there?
8: Oh, have you heard already? They forced me to do a 14-course degustation by an incredible international chef who has moved to the Huon Valley, and I may have had a couple of sakis to go with that meal. Again, proving your point that I do have the best job in television. But the thing about the Huon Valley is we go to these places and we never quite know what to expect. And we found with the Huon Valley, all of these people who are following their course in life that others might think would not be for them, but they discovered how to have a meaningful life, to the extent that over dinner at night, the camera crew and I would sit around and we'd start questioning our own lives. Like, do we have a meaningful life? We've learned so much today from these people. Like, they're teaching us, they're guiding us. This is why Backroads is just so much more than a travel show or a show about crazy, kooky characters around Australia. I just think it's such a privilege to dive deep into these communities and learn something about how wonderful, once you kind of head out of the cities, how wonderful the lives are that so many people have decided to live.
0: Absolutely. It's so much about the characters that you meet along the way, I think. And I bet you met a few interesting ones in the Cocos Islands. It's such an interesting place to visit. Had you been there before?
8: Never, because it's halfway to Sri Lanka. It is so hard to get there. And the flights only go once or twice a week. You're never quite sure if your luggage is going to get there because they've got a lot of weight restrictions. Because they're heading across the ocean, there's a lot of weight restriction going on with those flights. So when we kind of turned up with our, 12 camera bags, we were just keeping our fingers crossed that all of them were actually going to make it to the Cocos. And the weather was pretty wild. We got there and there was this incredible traditional Muslim Malay wedding with some of the residents who've been there for so many generations. Two of their children were getting married and it went for 3 days and it was glorious.
0: Wow. So it's a real cultural melting pot, is it?
8: Oh my gosh. So much so. So there's the two islands, the West Island and the Home Island, and the ferry goes in between. But it's one of these places where like you're not going for a tropical island holiday. Like you're kind of roughing it a bit if you're going to go to Cocos. It was magical. The history of it all is incredible. But yeah, it was a real eye-opener, I've got to say, as have so many of the places been that, I mean, look, in this series, starting on Thursday night, one of the most challenging things I've done is to go rock climbing. In the Grampians. I've never even gone bouldering indoors.
0: How do you go with heights? How do you go with heights?
8: Oh, look, I got halfway up and I said to the guide, I think that's enough. I think I've got to get down. Like I was, you know, probably swearing a little bit under my breath and forgetting that I had a microphone attached to me. And he said, if you don't get to the top now, you're going to leave here and you are going to kick yourself. And so I thought, okay, I'm going to keep going. But wow, that was really made my heart race and I'm glad I did it. But you know, I'm sort of saying to the producers, what the heck's going on here? It's like I'm a celebrity. Get me out of here. What are we doing? But it's made for some very exciting programs. So I cannot wait for people to see this new series.
0: I've got to ask, how do you juggle Muster Dogs, though, on back roads? I mean, they're two of the best gigs on TV, but just so much travelling as well.
8: There's a lot going on. So I worked out the other day that I am on the road for 100.

0: 125 days of the year. So the next question people often ask is, do you have a dog? And I'm like, did you not just hear me say I'm on the road for 125 days a year? No, I do not have a dog. I would not do that to a poor puppy. But it's a lot of time on the road, but wow, you know, it's just thrilling. And I feel so incredibly lucky at this point in my career after all those years of being overseas as a foreign correspondent and jumping into really heavy going news stories to now be just spending my days with the most incredibly delightful, wonderful, caring people and puppies. I mean, how do you beat that?
1: It's pretty good. And I mean, speaking of pretty good, I can't let you go without congratulating you on your second Gold Lodie nomination. That's pretty exciting.
0: Thanks. Oh, totally shocking still to me. I honestly, someone turned up at the Roadhouse we were just at and had said, oh, they'd already voted. And I still keep pinching myself about it. Thank you so much, Sarah. I keep saying, and I truly mean this, it is such a team effort with everything that all of us do, and you know that yourself. And so it's a really lovely honour. I'd love to win it so I could get up on stage and thank all of the people who have been there with me all the way through the roller coasters, especially for our Muster Dogs team. So I would love to get another Muster Dogs Logie. If people haven't voted, they still can. TVWeekLogies.com.au. I'd love to get their support, especially for Muster Dogs.
1: All right, go you and go team, Lisa. Thanks for that.
0: Thanks, Sarah.
1: That's Lisa Miller, the host of Backroads. The new series starts this Thursday, July 9 on ABC TV and iView. And, of course, as Lisa Miller mentioned there, you can vote for her at tvweeklogies.com.au.
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1: Now, I've been asking you if you have a common name, or maybe you're like Melanie Tate, and even though it doesn't seem like you have a common name, you have two other Mel Tates living in the same state as you. Matt in Lake Macquarie, your name nearly got you into some very hot water once, I believe.
4: Yeah, sorry, you there?
1: Yeah, I'm here. Can you hear me, Matt?
4: Yeah, definitely. I used to work for an investment bank as a facilities manager, so I had no idea what stocks were and all these acronyms and everything. And there was a trader in New York who was high profile called Matt Anderson as well. And I kept getting these emails. So I stupidly at the time, in hindsight, emailed it to a friend that I had who was a trader at a different investment banking firm and said, mate, what is all this? I don't know what, you know, go long IXE or whatever is. And next minute I get a phone call from the compliance department for potential insider trading.
1: Oh, no, man.
4: Yeah,
1: what happened next?
4: Well, I had to go through and I'm like, I don't know why they were coming to me. I just wanted to understand why they were and who I'm going to and who do I need to forward these on to, or if it's a special, you know, typical term that we use inside the company. And then we worked out that, there was a Matt Anderson in New York as well who had the exact same name. And it was meant to be directed at them when we started to talk to the senders. So,
1: no wonder you had no idea what you were talking about, Matt.
4: But 100%. Yes, it was very funny. So, yeah, I wasn't allowed on the trading floor for a while. I know that.
1: Oh, well, hopefully that wasn't a punishment that lasted too long. Thanks for your call, Matt.
4: No, not at all. They thought it was all good, so all fine.
1: Excellent. All right, well, the perils of having the same name as somebody else, as we just heard from Matt in Lake Macquarie there. And after that call, I think it's fitting that we only check finance. Ian Verinder's here, the ABC's chief business correspondent. Hi, Ian. Surely you're
5: Sarah?
1: The only Ian Verinder.
5: No. Well, my father was as well. So.
1: Oh, so you're an Ian Verinder Jr.
5: Well, kind of. He was never called Ian, so
1: so not too many mix-ups then.
5: No.
1: All right, on to business, Ian. How did the markets end up today?
5: Down again. Another down day. So only off about 0.25% or so, but some interesting things there. WiseTech, seems the almost permanently beleaguered company, always in some kind of strife, or at least the founder, Richard White, is. He's stepped aside as chairman, so another boardroom reshuffle, and this time because human trafficking accusations were made against him, which apparently the AFP are investigating, but which he says he knows nothing about. Nevertheless, he stepped aside, and the share price went up 6%. But the other interesting thing on stock markets globally today was the South Korean market, which dropped

0: decreasing. And everybody kind of left it alone because it seemed as though, well, it might just be a one-off, you know, a monthly aberration. But it's become a trend. So every month since then, the number of petrol cars has declined, and that's being taken up by the number of electric vehicles and hybrid vehicles that are being produced. So it's almost as if we've gone through peak petrol. And what's happening now is about half the cars that are being sold, new cars on the road, are electric vehicles. And hybrid vehicles and pure, you know, internal combustion engine vehicles are declining. And that's going to have a kind of real knock-on effect. Firstly, how do state governments manage to maintain taxes for, and the federal governments do, taxes for road safety, road upkeep, because, because all the taxes, the excise taxes pay for that. And then you've got a whole kind of industry of people, you know, involved with mechanics, smash repairs, which apparently in electric vehicles don't have as many crashes because they're a lot more automated. And there's a whole range of things that are likely to be affected by that.
1: It's definitely a tipping point. So we're actually going to have somebody coming on the show shortly to chat about that one. It's topical for sure. Now, also on a lot of people's minds, housing. Let's chat that. What's been happening in the housing area?
0: Look, a couple of studies being done at the moment to figure out exactly what kind of impact this downturn in the housing market is going to have on the economy. And obviously it's going to result in less spending from people, because the more house prices drop, the less affluent people feel. And so they start to tighten the belts quite a bit. And the Reserve Bank would be definitely taking this on board. And bear in mind, we've had three rate hikes in the past, but the banks tend to pass them on there's quite a lag between when they're announced and when they pass them on. So the third hike is really just started to circulate through now, and it takes about a year for the full impact of those rate hikes to actually work their way through the economy. So we're seeing a lot of declines. I mean, last few weeks we've been talking about the number of retail operations that are closing up, some of them very historic, and also we've seen a drop in bank shares, the price of bank shares, and that's because their home loan applications, new loans, are really starting to drop off. And so their earnings will likely drop as well. So we're seeing, you know, some of those knock-on effects already start to hit. There's a lot of speculation about what the Reserve Bank's going to do. I think they will really take a lot of notice of this, though, when they meet next month.
1: Absolutely. It'll be an interesting meeting. A lot of people waiting very keenly to find out what the Reserve Bank decides to do there. Now, just finally, Ian, the All Ords and the dollar.
0: It's the All Ords today, 9,006, down about 0.25%, and the dollar a little bit stronger today, 69.4.
1: All right. Thanks, Ian.
0: Thanks for that.
1: That's Ian Verrender, the ABC's chief business correspondent there. Coming up, you'll find out how horse cloning works. Sounds pretty wild, doesn't it? Very sci-fi. Plus the day in sport and politics. But first, we'll check the traffic.
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1: Jeff Wallace from ATN is here. How are the roads looking, Jeff?
4: Oh, Sarah, got the M2 up on my TMC cameras. Very heavy. Past Petter Hills Road into North Rocks out towards the M7. There is a breakdown. North Connects Tunnel Beecroft onto Petter Hills Road. It's affecting the southbound ramp near the M2. I'm looking at the earlier fire at Randwick and the units. It has been contained. Looks like fire crews are starting to wrap up, but there is only one lane open for Allison Road eastbound past Wansey Road. I'm Jeff Wallace from ATN.
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5: Thanks, Sarah. And on that fire, a woman believed to be in her 70s has died in the fire that has engulfed several units in Sydney southeast. Emergency services received multiple reports of flames coming from the window of a Randwick unit at about 3 o'clock, with 10 fire trucks attending the blaze. They've now extinguished it. The mother of former police officer Bo Lamar Condon has been granted bail after being accused of attempting to influence a key witness in his upcoming double murder trial. Colleen Lamar has been in custody since April, charged with intending to pervert the course of justice, and is yet to enter a plea. And the Prime Minister says China failed to provide 48 hours notice of its missile test, which is standard procedure. A long-range missile test was launched by China from a submarine yesterday, landing about 1,000 kilometres northeast of Solomon Islands. There'll be more news at 5.
1: Just a quick check of the weather now. It's 14 in the city and 15 in Camden, 15 in Gosford, 7 in Katoomba, 15 in Parramatta, 16 in Penrith and 15 in Cronulla. It'll be partly cloudy for the rest of the day with a higher chance of showers. Tomorrow we're looking at a minimum of 13 and a maximum of 18 in the CBD, 10 to 18 in Penrith. Partly cloudy day with a high chance of showers, winds

0: southwesterly to tending southerly, 15 to 20 kilometres an hour in the middle of the day, and then becoming late in the evening. Now, I have been asking you to get in touch if you have a super common name. Do you have a name that you share with many other people? And I have to say, a lot of listeners seem to. So I've got one here. I do believe, this is somebody who doesn't have a common name, I think. Let's have a listen. I do believe that I am the only unique one in the world with my name. I have a very uncommon first name and a very uncommon surname. I've Googled it and I'm the only one that ever comes up. Now, this listener has me absolutely intrigued as to what their name is, but well done to you. If you've Googled it and there's no one else with your name, I think you really are in the unusual names territory. Now, Glenda from Mona Vale, though, has said that my son started kindy in a class of only 22. He was one of two James Marshalls. Who'd have thought? I wonder how they managed to differentiate between the two James Marshalls. Did they call them James Marshall 1 and James Marshall 2? Or maybe they used middle names or an initial or something like that. Another listener, Alison, has texted in to say, not quite what you're asking about, but a former colleague had a daughter called Jess who married a woman called Jess. I mean, that would also be very confusing, right? If you've got two people with the same surname in your family, I know that that can be tricky. I am one of those people. We've got two Sarahs in my extended family. Three, actually, if you count my partner's cousin. Also, another texter has messaged in to say, I collect things made by namesake / authors, musicians. Even another current practicing architect with my name. Now, they haven't given us their name, but I am intrigued. So keep those text messages coming. If you have a common name, you can text in on 0467 922 702 or give me a call and have a chat about the issues that this might have raised for you. Let's check the day's sport, though, now.
1: He's got the first swing and the catch taken.
2: Out. She scores! Australia have won. They are the champions.
3: That was extraordinary.
2: Game, set, bingo!
0: Patrick Stack from ABC Sports Daily Podcast joins me now. Hi, Pat.
4: Sarah, how are you?
0: Oh, I'm well. I'm well. I'm starting to get into the cup. I've had to get a lot more across it, as you know.
4: I'm glad that you're waiting till there's like, what, nearly eight teams, 10 teams left.
0: Well,
4: timing your run for the finals, Sarah.
0: Of course.
4: I like that.
0: Yeah, I'm here for a good time, not a long time, Pat. So I'm going to enjoy every minute of it. Let's talk World Cup today, though.
4: Yeah, it's so many storylines from just two fixtures. And you've got to start with Belgium v. the United States, because maybe one of the biggest scandals in FIFA history, and that's saying a lot, Sarah, has transpired over the last 72 hours. So Donald Trump, president of the United States, has admitted that, yes, he called Gianni Infantino, the head of FIFA, and essentially said, hey, we feel as though Fowler and Balogun, one of the United States players who've been handed a red card in the previous game and therefore should have been suspended and not available to play against Belgium in what is a must-win clash, should be allowed to play. And do you know what? Turns out Infantino agreed with him. So FIFA are trying to put up this front that as though Donald Trump hasn't influenced the outcome. But when there's such a rare history of other instances like this, I think there's sort of two vaguely similar cases over the course of the history of World Cup football. It's hard to deduce anything other than Donald Trump has done what he can do and exerted his influence. So how did that transpire on the pitch? Well, despite having their star player, who is, you know, pretty good, but he's not like amazing at their disposal, the United States were roundly thumped by Belgium, a team who has consistently underwhelmed. Like, this is a group of players known as the golden generation in Belgium, and every tournament, it seems, for the last decade and a half has been, whether it's the Euros or the World Cup, this is going to be the moment where this golden generation finally clicked. And it was believed coming into this tournament, this was seen as something of a silver generation. Like, they're graying at the temples, you know, like the moment has come and gone for this Belgian team. Well,
0: today was their moment, Pat.
4: They finally got their moment. 4-1, they absolutely thumped the Americans in Seattle. A disastrous day between the sticks in goals for Matt Fries, who was, you know, wildly disappointing. And ultimately, Belgium had the last laugh. You saw Romelu Lukaku, their striker, scoring the decisive goal late in the game and doing what they're sort of saying on social media is the Trump dance. Like when you saw him at those rallies where he would sort of like punch his fingers out to the village people.
0: I'm doing right now.
4: You know. as am I. I think Belgium, their football team's official social media account posted a photo of Lukaku celebrating, saying, overturn this, i.e. like, you know, nothing you can do about overturning a 4-1 result, even if you are the hosts of the World Cup. So the United States, Mexico, Canada, all of the host nations out of that tournament now. There are 10 teams remaining. One of those teams is Spain. One that is not is Portugal. So Cristiano Ronaldo and Portugal eliminated by Spain in the earlier game today. And that speaks to how big a story that Trump story that I referenced earlier is, because
0: no
4: Cristiano
0: one's talking
4: Ronaldo,
0: about it.
4: arguably one of the greatest players of all time, 41 years of age, he and Portugal out, eliminated from this tournament. Big questions about his future. He has said, you know, emphatically in the aftermath of this match today, this will be the last time I play at a World Cup. I don't actually believe him, because the next World Cup is in Portugal, and something about me suspects he might make some sort of heroic comeback.
0: Oh, how old would he be then?
4: 44, 45, depending on what time of year they're holding it. This is a guy who's defied age to this point in time. He still has a club contract. There's still sort of question marks about whether he might go to the Euros. Interestingly, where's he going to be playing his club football? In Saudi Arabia for Al Nassr, whose new coach is Ange Postecoglou, former Socceroos coach, has just taken the post there. So quite a fascinating turn of events coming up, you'd think, for Ange Postecoglou, that he is going to unite with Cristiano Ronaldo. This is a great example in star before team. So Ronaldo probably should have been substituted off. They've got a wealth of star strikers. Gonçalo Ramos is at the forefront of those, sitting on the bench for Portugal. Didn't get on because, you know, you got to give Ronaldo the chance to shine. As a consequence, Portugal out of the tournament. And their manager, Roberto Martinez, said, "I'm not sad. I'm actually proud. I'm proud of what we've been able to do, taking it up to Spain," which you can imagine how that might be playing at home in Portugal. Their bitter rivals and neighbours, eliminating them 1-0.
0: Ouch, that's got to hurt. Now, let's talk NRL. There's a new deal announced today, NRL and Channel 9. We did touch a little bit about it last week, about the rumours that were swirling around. What's actually been announced?
4: Yeah, not a lot has changed since that conversation, except that it's been confirmed. So the National Rugby League will be continuing with its broadcast rights partners, existing broadcast rights partners, so Foxtel, aka DAZN, and Channel 9 through to the end of 2034. So the new deal runs from 2028 to 2034, and it is worth $5.3 billion, which makes it the most lucrative TV rights sports deal in Australian history. And Peter Vlandis has been pretty outspoken about the fact that he wanted to usurp the AFL in terms of the most expensive deal ever. The AFL's deal, I think, runs to 2031, 2032, so they'll kind of get an opportunity to return serve down the line. You can't imagine that that next deal is necessarily going to be cheaper than this one. But it's going to create an interesting landscape. So State of Origin, grand finals, these things will remain free-to-air. But you're talking about a world where there's going to be 9 games a week as a consequence of this expanded competition, and 6 of those are going to be behind a paywall. So that is, I think, that is more than currently, but it does mean 3 games are still going to be on free-to-air on Channel 9, but that reflects how much money is being spent on a deal that's worth $750 million annually. I think it's in the realms of $520 million a year being paid by DAZN, aka Fox Sports, and $145 million by Channel 9. Anything that I've not included in that number, if your listeners are saying, "Hey, that doesn't quite add up," boils down to contra and sort of mathematical chicanery between the relevant parties. The value is $750 million annually, and that could rise if and when a new team comes in. There's some chat about a franchise being added out of New Zealand sort of midway through that deal. So
0: apart from those big games that you mentioned there, like Grand Final and the State of Origin, I mean, how do they decide which matches are behind the paywall? Is it luck of the draw, or are you just unlucky if your team's matches get, you know, put on Foxtel instead of on 9?
4: Great question. So the early suggestions from Peter Vlandis today is that they are going to be controlling the draw, not the broadcasters. Yet, like, the cynic in me, Sarah, the cynic in me wonders whether the people paying the money might have some say on which games they get. And the reality is, if Foxtel, aka DAZN, is stumping up $520 million annually, I dare say they're probably going to get to choose which games that, by and large, go on their service. And the other kicker for rugby league fans listening to this, I've got bad news for you. If you've got a KO subscription, if I was a betting man, and I am, I would bet that that number is going to rise. So at the moment, you're looking at $40 to $46 a month. They've shown a propensity to sort of raise it without any clear improvement to the service in recent years. Now you're talking about a world where there's probably more games going behind the paywall. You're probably looking at an increase coming your way if you're a rugby league fan and you've got one of those services, if I had to guess. But it's an educated guess, Sarah.
0: Of course, it's an educated guess. Now, it does seem unfair that for sports fans that Wimbledon's on at the same time as the World Cup and Alex Stamenor's out.
4: Far out. I mean, Alex Stamenor fans maybe are the only winners of the fact that everyone's paying attention more to the World Cup than they are to the tennis right now. So a heartbreaking defeat for him this morning. Loses to Flavio Cavoli, who's an Italian player, very handy tennis player. But Alex Stamenor was like fifth seed. I must sound like a broken record. Anyone who's listened to me on this slot would be so sick of me just talking about the fact this guy hasn't gotten to a semi-final of a Grand Slam. This was the fourth round. If he gets past Cavoli, he would have taken on an English qualifier, Arthur Ferry, to get finally into that final four. He's on the opposite side of the draw to Novak Djokovic and I think Carlos Alcaraz. So, like, the other big dogs are on the other side of the draw. Jannik Sinner, I beg your pardon. What a missed opportunity. And what I've always been so impressed with Alex Stamenor, aside from his incredible all-court like speed, is his capacity in these difficult moments where he's had huge disappointment to remain stoic in his press conferences. Honest, raw, stoic. Today, it sounded to me a lot like a guy who was at breaking point. The way he spoke of the heartbreak and the disappointment and the sort of self-loathing that was so evident as a consequence of blowing this opportunity. And you just wonder how many times he can go back to the well when he's just inflicting so much pain on himself over and over and over again. At what point does the psychological barrier of failing at these major events when he's just doing everything right, working so hard, start to take its toll and we start seeing not go forward, but go backwards. That's probably, you know, looming for the US Open later in the year.
0: Incredibly tough kind of psychological barrier to have to jump, and we'll have to wait and see what he does in the US Open. Thanks for that, Pat.
4: Cheers, sir.
0: That's Patrick Stack, the ABC Sport Daily podcast host there. Now we'll just take a quick check of the traffic.
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6: Traffic.
0: Looking at the roads now, Mount Druitt, Carlisle Avenue, Woodstock Avenue, there's a two-car crash. Traffic is affected in all directions. We've still got that fire causing problems on Allison Road and Bradley Street at Ramwick. There's two or three eastbound low lanes are closed. And also at St Peter's on the M8 motorway off-ramp to Airport Drive, there's a broken down bus. One of three southbound lanes are closed.
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5: on 702 ABC Sydney.
0: Have you ever seen a police horse on the streets around Sydney and wondered what their training might actually involve? Or maybe what it takes to be a really good police horse? Well, over in South Australia, there was a highly decorated horse named Vulcan, who reportedly had a temperament that's really rare to find in horses. And while Vulcan's now died, the South Australian police are hoping to harness his genetics by cloning him at a horse breeding specialist in northwest Sydney. So how do you clone a horse? Well, John Farron Price is the founder of Catalina Equine, and with you now on Drive. Hi, John.
7: Hi, how are you?
0: I'm well, thank you. Now, I remember when Dolly the Sheep was cloned back in the 90s in Scotland, but I'm sure there's been plenty of advances since then. So can you sort of take us through how this cloning process works?
7: Yeah, so the South Australia Police reached out to us, and as some of your listeners might know, in South Australia they only ride grey horses. So as there's a ongoing shortage of good horses for them to choose from, they called us and said, you know, what can we do? And one of those options available to them was cloning. So we started the process from there.
0: And so how do you go about cloning a horse exactly?
7: Yeah, so in this case, Vulcan had an injury, and he was at a veterinary centre down in Adelaide. They took some bone marrow from him, sent us the bone marrow, which we're able to culture into stem cells. Stem cells are the foundation of life. And from there, we take those stem cells, we manipulate what is it, an unfertilized egg that we take from another horse to create a cloned embryo. And then from that cloned embryo stage, we transfer the

0: embryo, and the usual gestation applies of 11 months for a horse, and we have a clone foal at the end of it.
1: So the genetic match is 100%?
0: Genetic match is about 99.96%.
1: Pretty close.
0: Pretty close.
1: As close as it gets. Now, I've learned something new, John. I didn't know that South Australian police horses is it grey? They're all grey, is that right?
0: All grey horses, yeah. Fun fact for your listeners. Yeah.
1: There you go. I had no idea. I'm wondering if you can tell us anything else about Vulcan. I mean, obviously he was a pretty special horse. What was it about him that the South Australian police liked?
0: It's his temperament. And he's obviously, he's a very, one of the bigger horses that they had at over 17 hands, which for your listeners is much taller than your head height if he was to walk up to you on this, would have walked up to you on the street. But it was his temperament and his ability to take on both very experienced riders and kind of relatively junior riders, but also his experience and some of the events that he attended in Adelaide through his years of service. He was, at all the different types of demonstrations and public events. He was just had so much experience and such a safe hand.
1: When you're cloning a horse, though, I mean, is it guaranteed that you get that temperament? Obviously, you set yourself up for the best chances possible, I guess, if the genetics are right. But I imagine that there's more to it than that.
0: Yeah, and you're spot on. It's a lot of environmental factors, and that's what we say to all of our customers. It's we do our bit to get the genetic match on the ground, but from there, it's a whole lot of environmental factors, and good horsemanship still applies. So in this case, the South Australian Police were integral in the raising of Vulcans, so as they will be with the clones. So we give them a pretty good chance of success of being able to match Vulcan's temperament, given they'll be raising the clone of Vulcan as they did the original.
1: Absolutely, replicating it as much as they can, I would imagine. Now, I'm just wondering, other than the South Australian Police, John, what other sorts of clients come to you for cloning services?
0: Yeah, so they kind of fall into three buckets, I guess. There's the client that that hasn't taken the opportunity to breed a horse that they really, and the horse passes away and they want the opportunity to breed from that horse, whether it's a mare or a stallion. So that's the first group. The second group are the people that want to compete on the horse. So we've got a number of clients that are, getting ready for Brisbane, the Brisbane Olympics in 2032, I think it is. So for a couple of years, we've been cloning horses to prepare for the Olympics. So that's the second bucket, those people that are cloning to compete. So you'll see a number of horses at the Olympics doing that. And then there's the third group, which, they've just got put their heart and soul into a horse and it's been, in their backyard for many, many, many years and they, can't say goodbye and they want it back. So yeah.
1: Sometimes an emotional reason then to try and, replicate that horse, I guess, and keep it around in a way. I'm just wondering, with the technology, is it continuing to advance? Could we see, could we see it go in a new direction or a different direction in the future?
0: Yeah, absolutely. There's a couple of different things that we're working on at the moment. Genetic editing is one of the advances that we're working on at the moment, both in the horse, the equine space, with cattle, with sheep. So genetic editing is going to play a big role moving forward. I don't think it'll play a big role, and on a personal note, nor should it play a big role in competition. I don't think that's fair competition, but in the commercial space, absolutely, genetic editing will be the evolution from cloning.
1: All right, it's been fascinating to talk to you. I had no idea about horse cloning before our chat, so thanks for that, John.
0: No, appreciate your time. Take care.
1: That's John Farren-Price, the Catalina Equine founder there.
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3: Hello, it's Larissa Berendt here. I'm the host of Speaking Out. This year's NAIDOC theme, 50 Years of Deadly, I think is a wonderful opportunity for us to reflect on the work of all the elders who've paved the way for us, those aunties and uncles who've kept culture strong, who've continued to look after country, who've kind of been that glue in our communities through thick and through thin. 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So, happy NAIDOC Week.
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5: Aged care.
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10: Put faith in Australians.
11: Not left, not right.
12: They do it again, Mr. Speaker. They won't learn.
13: Let's have a look at yours.
14: We just can't have Question Time descend into this. Yeah.
1: Well, Anthony Albanese is in the Pacific this week, having just yesterday signed a new defence alliance with Fiji. At the same time, a Chinese submarine launched a nuclear-capable long-range missile with a dummy warhead and gave just hours' notice. The Prime Minister condemned the launch from the Solomon Islands today, labelling it provocative, threatening and unfriendly. Ron Mizen is a political correspondent for the Australian Financial Review and joins me now. Hi, Ron.
5: Hi, Sarah. Before we get on to the very serious matters that you just raised, how good is that police horse story?
1: It's amazing, isn't it? Did you know that all South Australian police horses are grey also, Ron?
5: I didn't know that we could clone a police horse. This has blown my mind. Do you think we could do it with, like, really, really good politicians?
1: Oh, brilliant. I mean, I think the Liberal Party would like to find one and clone one at the moment, wouldn't they?
5: Definitely. Like, yeah, we just decide that, you know, okay, that was the best politician. Like, you know, anyway.
1: We'll get on
5: to the serious matters.
1: All right, we're going to do a gear shift and talk about China missiles now, Ron, all right?
5: All right.
1: Okay.
5: All right.
1: So let's go. China claims the launch was a routine military training exercise. Does everyone agree that this timing was just a coincidence?
5: I think there is a view that, yes, it would have been in the works for a very long time. It was the first major sort of nuclear intercontinental ballistic warhead test that they've done since 2024. But, of course, it does come at a time where Anthony Albanese is in the Pacific signing a mutual defence treaty with Fiji. It does come at a time where, you know, that is part of Australia's push. And certainly when we saw the response from Beijing today, you know, they said that it certainly wasn't part of, part of the planning of that test. Equally, they also did sort of take a swipe at, Pacific Island nations looking to join up with Australia in a way that sort of, you know, pushes back against Beijing's influence in the region.
1: And Taiwan's Secretary General said that the path of the missile, you know, went over the Philippines, then landing between Nauru and Tuvalu, not far from Fiji, you know, Tonga, the Solomon Islands, all countries with pretty close ties to Australia. Does that throw any doubt at all on the general consensus that it's a coincidence?
5: As I say, in the works for a long time, and it did raise a few eyebrows, and certainly it has caused a lot of consternation. I mean, we saw Penny Wong out today saying it increased the likelihood of miscalculations and missteps. We saw responses from the US, from Japan, you know, from across the Pacific region as well. And, you know, I think China says that it was within international law, the warning that they gave. Certainly that's not the Australian government's view, that they believe there should have been 48 hours notice for such a test. So, you know, a lot of contested views in this space, but broadly outside of China, of course, I think there's a bit of head shaking going on. And really, it just does reflect a broader militarization of the Indo-Pacific region that we've seen from China, which is, you know, along with sort of, you know, building out islands in the South China Sea and militarizing them, to being more assertive in the way that its military is operating in the region, including, of course, as we saw not that long ago, the circumnavigation of Australia by Chinese vessels, and also the live fire exercises in the Tasman Sea.
1: Absolutely. The Australian government, I mean, we heard from the Prime Minister and others, it's been pretty strong in its response to China's launch, but should we expect any actual real diplomatic fallout with China over this?
5: I don't think so, not based on what's occurred now. Of course, if, you know, China continues to behave in this way and doesn't necessarily give the warning that, you know, that should be given on these matters, or if certainly if the live fire exercises become more of a risk, we might see more of a retaliation. But the government, you know, has been always reluctant to take any sort of severe retaliatory action in this, because of course it spent a lot of time also trying to rebuild ties with Beijing, and the phrase has always been, I'm gonna butcher the phrase here, I apologise, you know, disagree where we must but keep the lines of communication open, is effectively the policy position of the government. So, you know, we'll see the strong words today, but I don't think we'll necessarily see any sort of further diplomatic retaliation.
1: Elsewhere, the Labor government's announced a pivot to an interventionist strategy around AI. What does that mean exactly?
5: Yeah, it's really fascinating. So during the last term of government, the former industry minister, Ed Husic, we know, is working on legislation to put in place guardrails for the AI industry and the rapid rollout of AI and data centres. Now, when Labor won the election, he was replaced, and the change of position of the government was sort of more of a hands-off approach, wanting to harness the economic benefits of AI. And we saw that rather than putting in place strict rules, they announced more guidelines and and best practice, you know, procedures. But now we're seeing, what we understand is that in the coming months, we will see a far more assertive approach from the Albanese government.

0: on AI, they'll be far more interventionist in the sense that they're willing to, you know, take a more regulatory approach to actually putting in place requirements as opposed to simply requests upon AI companies. One such option we understand is being considered is the idea of forcing data centers, which of course are, you know, become incredibly controversial in certain communities, to potentially put aside money to support local communities in which they operate. Of course, data centers, once they're built, only have a small number of staff, so they're not necessarily providing a great deal of economic benefit where they are. So that is one idea we understand is in play. But you know, it's interesting. We saw Ed Husic responding to this today, basically saying that he thought it was, you know, too little, too late. You know, that the government, his own government, has, you know, not acted swiftly enough. And he even came out and basically said that he thinks that the government should be considering whether there is enough workers to build both data centers and the housing the country needs. And he says that if the reality is there's not, then those workers should be put towards housing, not data centers.
1: It's certainly a tricky line for the government to be walking at the moment. You know, it seems they've got pressure on them on all sides. But Ron, we appreciate your time today. Thanks for the chat.
0: Good to be back. Thanks, Sarah.
1: That's Ron Mizen, AFR political correspondent there. Now, coming up after 5 o'clock and after the news, the June vehicle sales figures are out. Sales of EVs have actually increased again. Can you believe it? So we'll be having a chat about what's driving that change. Is it just petrol prices? Is it the price coming down? Perhaps the anxiety over the mileage is starting to disappear. We'll find out a little bit more about that. And I still want to hear from you. If you have a very common name. Do you have a name that you have met many people with the same first name and surname as you? If you do, give me a call, 1300 222 702, or you can text 0467 922 702. We've heard from a lot of people on the text line today. I'm still waiting, though, I have to say, for another Sarah Gerathy to call in. So far, I'm the only one. I do spell my surname G-E-R-A-T-H-Y, so I want you to spell it exactly the same as me. Sarah G, if you're listening, please do the right thing. Give me a call. You know you want to.

0: Adam Storey with ABC News. An elderly woman has died in a major unit fire in Sydney. At least 10 fire trucks attended the blaze on Allison Road at Randwick following multiple 000 calls reporting flames coming from the first floor at around 3 o'clock this afternoon. Police say a woman who is believed to be in her late 70s was pulled from the fire by emergency crews but later died at the scene. The fire spread to at least one other unit before firefighters put it out, with a man in his 30s treated for smoke inhalation. The state's top prosecutor has been accused of leaking a story to the media and falsely denying it in evidence to an inquiry, with the state parliamentary report recommending the Attorney-General consider her removal from office. Sally Dowling SC became embroiled in the controversy after the name of a young person involved in criminal proceedings was given to a Sydney radio station by a media officer. She admitted her office did leak the information and that it was discussed in a meeting that she was present at. An upper house parliamentary inquiry has found the DPP authorised the pitching of the story and falsely denied having done so in her evidence to the committee. The former president of Kiribati says China has sent a stern warning to the region. It follows Beijing launching a nuclear-capable missile yesterday, equipped with a dummy warhead. The missile appears to have landed near the exclusive economic zone of Kiribati, a republic made up of a group of islands in the Western Pacific. Its former president, Antonio Tong, says China may have been responding to Australia's deepening ties with Pacific nations.
1: It's clearly a message. The question for Pacific countries is how do we interpret that message? And definitely, it is not a friendly gesture. What's been happening in the region in terms of the security treaties being concluded may have been raising some concerns in China.
0: A YouTube executive has been grilled over why a video describing a Bondi terror attack victim as an actor involved in a false flag event remains available for viewing on its platform. Arsenal Trofsky gave evidence at the inquiry last week about the online abuse he received after the shooting, in which he received a bullet wound to the head. The inquiry has been told a video remains on YouTube in which a group of men describe Mr. Otrovsky as a crisis actor after he shared a photo of his injuries. YouTube's head of public policy for Australia and New Zealand says the video has been found not to violate the company's safety policies.
2: But the teams have reviewed this thoroughly as a result of it being referenced here at the Commission. And my understanding is that it's been reviewed again at quite senior levels to confirm that decision.
0: Homeless people at a park in the state south have been told to move on by today, less than 2 weeks after compliance orders were issued. Wagga Wagga City Council issued compliance action notices to people living at Wilkes Park in the CBD, asking them to remove tents, caravans and all equipment. They have assured the community everyone at the park has been offered accommodation and support. But a member of the homeless action group, Vicky Birkinshaw, says the accommodation being provided is not appropriate.
3: These people have not been given suitable options. They need to be safe, they need to be suitable, and they need to be sustainable. 72 hours, 7 days, multiples of 7 days in a hotel room is not sustainable.
0: The NRL has signed a new broadcast rights deal worth $5.3 billion over 7 years, starting from the end of the 2027 season. Channel 9 retains the free-to-air rights and exclusive rights to men's and women's State of Origin, while the Foxtel Group remains the pay-TV partner. Australian Rugby League Commission Chairman Peter Vlandis has touted it as the highest ever broadcast deal in Australian sporting history.
4: In the past 5 years, we have changed the game, effectively doubling the audience. So that was our strategy. Before we went to market, we needed to have something to sell. Don't listen to what other people tell you, especially some down south. We are the number one viewed sport in Australia.
0: Belgium will take on Spain in the quarterfinals of the World Cup after a 4-1 defeat of the USA as Spain beat Portugal 1-0. ABC Sports' Brett Spriggs has more.
5: We began the day in Dallas, Portugal versus Spain, a match in which Spain seemed to have the upper hand. Both sides had plenty of opportunities, but it wasn't until the 91st minute that Mikel Merino put the European champions ahead. The round of 16 USA-Belgium match was already plagued by controversy after US President Donald Trump called in a favour from FIFA boss Gianni Infantino to overturn or suspend a red card that had been previously awarded to Flo Balogun. A round of 16 exit for the USA now at their past four World Cups. And that's how it all comes together. 2010 champion Spain will take on Belgium in Los Angeles on Saturday morning, Australian time.
0: Isolated showers on the coast and ranges tomorrow. It's 5 past 5.
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10: Thanks for keeping me company here on Drive. I am loving all of your texts and messages and phone calls about super common names. Now, I wonder if you're listening to the show while driving somewhere in a shiny new EV. There's plenty of them on the roads these days. And did you know that Australia has just reached a tipping point where more new EVs and hybrids are now being sold than new petrol cars? So, is there more than just fuel prices fueling our love with electric cars? And are mechanics and energy companies ready? We'll be chatting about that this hour. If you are a convert to EVs, I'd also love to hear from you. I want to know what you love about them. Or is there anything that frustrates you? Do you still get range anxiety, I think they call it? You could call me on 1300 222 702 or you can text 0467 922 702. Also coming up on the show, with all the controversy surrounding Donald Trump's intervention with FIFA over Falara Balogun's red card, we thought we'd get FIFA whistleblower Benita Mercedes on to talk about the World Cup governing body's form when it comes to being, well, let's just say, easily influenced. And this week has seen many of us finally getting the winter woolies out of storage, so Tom Saunders will be here to give us an update on how long that cold snap is likely to last. First, though, a check of the traffic.
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9: Traffic.
10: Bronwyn Martin is here with for the Transport Management Centre. Hi, Bronwyn.
11: Hello, Sarah. There is some slow westbound traffic on the M5 approaching Padstow, and that's because there's a broken down minibus in the breakdown lane on the approach to Fairford Road. There are some tow trucks and motorway crews there as well, so just take care if you're heading through there. At Randwick, two eastbound lanes of Allison Road remain closed at Bradley Street because of that building fire, so you will need to merge into the right lane of Allison Road to get past the emergency services, which remain on site. At St Peter's, one southbound lane is still closed on the M8 off-ramp to the International Airport. There is a broken down bus in the left lane. It is now on the back of a tow truck, so hopefully it won't be too long before it is out of the way, but that left lane is still closed. And on the Central Coast, continue to take care on the entrance road at Batow Bay. Some emergency work continues at the site of a burst water main near Rays Road. To the public transport, some of the T4 Eastern Suburbs and Illawarra line trains running late because of some urgent train repairs at Sydenham, and some Southern Highlands Line trains are also running late. They've been stopped temporarily from travelling through Menangle Park just while some checks have been carried out to a rail bridge there. If you do need to travel on either of those lines, just factor in some extra time. You can also check the latest using a transport app or transportnsw.info, and the traffic information is at livetraffic.com.
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10: The video platforms TikTok and YouTube have come under scrutiny at the Royal Commission on Anti-Semitism and Social Cohesion over how they prevent hateful content from being uploaded. It follows the appearance of Meta yesterday, which downplayed claims a change in the company's policies led to a rise in anti-Semitism. ABC reporter Gavin Coote's been following the hearings and joins us now. Hi, Gavin.
12: Good afternoon, Sarah.
10: TikTok executives were first up today. What were some of the key takeaways from their evidence?
12: Well, it's interesting, Sarah, because these were global heads. They actually made their way out from New York and Ireland, two of them, and they came here voluntarily. And they're actually thanked by the commission for engaging, quite considerably with the commission. But they did walk the commission through what their moderation policies are, really quite proactive policies, which sort of stand in stark contrast to Meta's yesterday, where we learned that Meta has really taken a more reactive approach, relying on community reports, where TikTok told the commission that it does everything it can to remove content without requiring a report. So it has sort of AI technologies that these AI moderators that pick up on content as it's uploaded, and if it's assessed as violating community standards within the TikTok rules, it won't be uploaded out into the algorithm. But look, it's a platform that's really taken the world by by storm since the pandemic. To give you some numbers, last year 336 million videos were uploaded onto TikTok. Wow. But, you know, still a lot of violating content coming up. Of that number, about a bit over a quarter of a million videos were taken down because they violated guidelines. But here is Zachary Hecht. He flew out from New York. He's the global head of policy, trust and safety, talking through some of their what they've found.
13: Is it right that the vast majority of those numbers in each instance for removals for violation of the safety and civility guidelines are removed by the automated processes that you've described, or does this apply to content that has made it through the automated process and is subsequently removed?
14: The majority of content that would have been removed is certainly from our automated processes and also proactively. I sometimes forget numbers, but what I do know is that for all of our community guidelines in Q1 in Australia, we removed 98% of content proactively before a report as well.
10: That's TikTok's global head of policy, trust and safety, Zachary Hecht there. We're hearing from ABC reporter Gavin Coote, who's been following proceedings at the Royal Commission on Anti-Semitism and Social Cohesion. Gavin, TikTok also faced questions about a piece of anti-Semitic content that remained on the platform in May. What did the company have to say about that?
12: Yeah, it certainly didn't escape scrutiny. There were some gaps it found in how it moderates this content. There was a particular post, we don't know exactly what it said, but we know it violated the community standards of TikTok rather. Back in May, it related to some sort of anti-Semitic comment. Now, when it went through the AI moderators, it was assessed as, violating the guidelines. It was then hidden from public view. The creator was then able to appeal that decision. It went through two human moderators with TikTok, and the inquiry heard, as a result of that, it went back online. So this anti-Semitic video was available for viewing. Now, that then came to the attention of the Door Foundation, which is a not-for-profit, which was founded by the former federal treasurer, Josh Frydenberg. Now, that led to an escalation further up the chain with YouTube, with TikTok. And Zachary Hecht explained that as a result, it actually was taken back down again and in a way shows actually the deficiencies in human moderation, which is interesting because we've been seeing a lot of the evidence in recent days has been about the shortfalls of AI moderation. But here's Zachary Hecht providing a counterpoint there.
14: Our focus is on getting content moderation right at scale for billions of pieces of content. I would be hesitant to draw an absolute conclusion from a single piece of content and a single process. That being said, it does demonstrate that in some instances, automated moderation might be getting the decision correct, and then human judgment can sometimes complicate that. It would also be an instance where I would want to ensure that anybody that reviewed this content would have targeted intervention to receive more training on what the correct outcome was in this case. And I do have confidence that once this was escalated to more senior members of the team, not myself, they did end at the right conclusion.
10: TikTok's global head of policy, trust and safety, Zachary Hecht again there. Now, Gavin, YouTube's also been in the spotlight today. What did the inquiry hear about YouTube?
12: Yeah, so Sarah, YouTube's head of public policy for Australia and New Zealand, Rachel Lord, was in the stand this afternoon giving evidence about YouTube's moderation policies. One of the key takeaways was that YouTube has a three strikes policy. So if you put up violating content three times in about 90 days, your channel is taken down permanently, though there are cases where if there is a single egregious violation, if it's a extremely violent or very, very seriously extreme bit of video, it's a one strike. Nonetheless, there is actually, this might sound like a watertight policy, but a rather extreme video remains on the platform and YouTube has doubled down on its decision to keep it on there. Listeners might remember last week Arson Ostrovsky. Now, he was a survivor of the Bondi terror attack. He was shot in the head. He took a photo in the minutes after the attack and shared it on the social media platform X to sort of illustrate just the horror of the event. And he gave evidence about how that was then used for an absolute campaign tidal wave of misinformation and AI-generated images. And today the inquiry was told that a video remains on YouTube in which a group of men describe Mr. Ostrovsky as a crisis actor, mentions of makeup, referring to, you know, suggesting that the blood that he's seen on his face is makeup, accusing him of being involved in a false flag event. You know, it goes along that line for quite some time. Now, that really has been, really quite the subject of close scrutiny this afternoon. Richard Lancaster, the council assisting, put it to Rachel Lord, it would appear that that constitutes a very, very clear breach of the community guidelines. But here's Rachel Lord's response to that.
2: It's not a question of whether it's my view, but I appreciate your question. What I have been told from the teams that have reviewed the video is that it is non-violative and it remains on the platform. I think what you'll be getting at here is whether that violates our denial of violent events component of that policy. And my understanding from what's been shared with me is that that part of the policy is looking at denial of the event itself or denial of victimhood, not questioning motivations and actions around it.
10: That is Rachel Lord, YouTube's Government Affairs and Public Policy, speaking at the Royal Commission on Anti-Semitism and Social Cohesion. Gavin Cook, thank you. I'm sure we'll be talking to you again during this latest block of hearings.
15: Thanks, Sarah.
10: That's Gavin Cook, ABC News reporter there.
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6: Filling in for Thomas O'Reilly.
10: The sale of electric vehicles continues to rise. The June sales figures have been released and one in four cars sold were battery electric. Drivers have been buying more month on month this year. In January, it was just over 8% of all sales. In June, it was over 23%. Now, have you made the switch yourself? I'd like to hear from you. Has the uncertainty over fuel prices led to a consideration of buying one? Give me a call on 1300 222 702 or you can text 0467 922 702. James Vortman is the CEO of the Australian Automotive Dealer Association and joins me now. Hi, James. Are you surprised by these latest figures?
16: Look, I'm not surprised because I talk to dealers every day, but if you'd asked me where we are today, 3 months ago, I would have told you no ways. We've seen a huge transformation

0: the start of the year, and it's all culminated in a massive month for electric vehicle sales in the month of June.
1: Do you think that the ongoing fuel situation is really the, you know, the key factor in leading people to buy more EVs?
0: Look, I think there's no doubt that there is a direct correlation between the conflict in Iran and the associated fuel price increase and the surge that we've seen in demand for electric vehicles. Our organisation runs and has been running a survey each year for the past 4 years. And the first question we ask respondents is why they're likely to consider buying an EV. In the past, the main reason has been that the people think it's better for the environment. But for the first time this year, that answer has changed. And now the top reason people are considering buying an EV is that they believe it is cheaper to run than an internal combustion engine vehicle. So I think we've seen that real shift to where people are actually sort of thinking about their own financial benefits when they decide which vehicle to buy.
1: Do you think that's a permanent change? I mean, obviously we don't know when this conflict will end or when things will return to normal, but is there any going back, or is this kind of the tipping point that people have been waiting for?
0: It's difficult to say, and we'll have to see what happens in the next few months. I think one thing is clear, that a lot of people who were before sitting on the fence might have been in the camp where, you know, I'm not sure if I want to buy an electric vehicle. They've clearly moved into that, you know, sort of position where they are looking to buy them. Whether we sustain these numbers remains to be seen. I think Australia has a number of benefits that other countries don't necessarily have. We have a huge availability of makes and models because we've been fairly open to the Chinese manufacturers supplying our market. And as a result, we've got pretty affordable products. So, you know, it's going to be interesting to see. But, you know, after what we've just experienced in the 6 months, I'm not making any predictions.
1: Do you think with the pace of change, things like charging infrastructure and policy settings are keeping up?
0: Look, I think it's, you know, if you ask most people who've made the move to an electric vehicle, we can always do better in relation to charging infrastructure, public charging infrastructure. I also think there is a need for us to look at those people living in apartments in the inner city and, you know, the difficulty they have with home charging at times. But by and large, I think there has been huge investment, and the network of electric vehicle chargers has definitely improved from what it was a few years ago, but definitely more to be done. We're seeing such a rapid change, and the challenges of you know, following that change with the appropriate charging infrastructure is an issue, but, you know, I think it's one that is in a lot better position than it was a few years ago.
1: What about in regional Australia? Do you think the regions are keeping up with the demand there?
0: Well, look, the interesting thing is in our survey, we also looked at, you know, what buyers in different parts of Australia, how likely they are to buy an electric vehicle. And the interesting thing is that this year, for the first time, we've seen a significant increase in sentiment from rural buyers. But the biggest increase in sentiment has been from those people living in the outer suburban areas of our cities. So clearly the people who probably drive more than others, the commuter belt, again, you know, very motivated by trying to reduce their bills. But in terms of regional Australia, we're still only seeing 26% sort of sentiment or willingness to consider an EV. And I guess a big part of that is that people in the regions drive further. They probably don't have faith in the charging infrastructure in those parts of the world. And sometimes the vehicles they need to navigate rough terrain just aren't available in electric format. So I think it's going to be a bit of time for the regions to catch up with the metro areas.
1: I was chatting to our finance and business reporter Ian Verinder last hour, and he was just saying how much electric cars are changing the landscape in a whole range of ways in the economy, you know, everything from needing less sort of drumming up less business for smash repairers because they're less prone to accidents, but also obviously the issue of not being, I guess, governments struggling to collect as much money to maintain the roads because those EV users are not paying the fuel excise, which of course funds much of the road maintenance. Do you think that a road user charge should be introduced?
0: Yeah, look, I actually do. Our organisation takes the view that everyone who uses the road should contribute. And I think a lot of electric vehicle owners have got a lot of benefits they're getting through government incentives. We are now hearing about electric vehicle owners who are able to sell electricity back into the grid. So I think it's fair that everyone who uses the roads pays for the roads. And by the way, I think most people who buy electric vehicles actually share that. We, in our survey, asked respondents whether they think it's fair that electric vehicle drivers should pay for the upkeep of the roads, and we had an overwhelming yes on that count. So I think this is a debate which is important, because that revenue source might disappear before our very eyes if we continue with rapid growth, and I think it's the right thing for all motorists to get on board with.
1: What do you think? Should it be a per kilometre charge or more like a flat annual fee?
0: Look, I don't want to be, as a representative of the dealers, I don't want to be the one to determine what it should be. I think this is a discussion we really have to have with our consumers, and our motoring clubs are probably best place to lead that discussion. But I think we do need to find something which is fairly simple and easy to understand. And I think importantly, we have to make drivers aware that a lot of those people in petrol and diesel cars are paying for the upkeep of the roads through fuel excise. At the moment, that's not well known. So I don't want a new tax on EVs to be considered a great new tax. It's simply one that's catching up with existing taxes for other vehicles with other drivetrains.
1: What about, we've heard in some of the state parliamentary inquiry into a road user charge, the suggestions that if we introduce a charge, it's a bit of a disincentive, I guess, for people to buy an electric vehicle, particularly when our dependence on petrol's in the spotlight at the moment. Do you think that a road user charge would put people off at all from buying an EV?
0: Look, I don't think so. I think the numbers being talked about in states like New South Wales are fairly modest. I think it's, I don't think it's more than $300 or $400 a year. And when you weigh that up against some of the benefits electric vehicle buyers are getting potentially from the federal government through the EV discount, potentially through stamp duty or registration discounts, and through the saving of fuel, I really don't think it's a big ask. I don't think it'll lead to EV buyers being disincentivized. To hand on heart, I've recently bought an electric vehicle and wasn't even part of my sort of thinking, to be honest.
1: So how do you plan for that? How do dealers plan for that? You know, sort of trying to predict the demand. And does this, are we at a point now where it sort of starts to snowball rapidly? And does it become hard to make sure that you've got the right amount of EVs available versus the right amount of combustion engine cars?
0: Yeah, it's tricky. It's difficult for dealers, and it's difficult for their manufacturers who they represent. I guess the main thing you have to do is keep your ear close to the ground, but also probably order stock in a responsible fashion. A lot of the deliveries we saw in the month of June came from orders placed months before. So, I think car buyers since COVID are more willing to wait for the arrival of their vehicles, especially because it's such a significant purchase and they want to get what they want. So it is tough for dealers to make sense of this rapidly shifting environment. But I think they're innovative, flexible businesses who are very close to their customers and know how to respond to the demand when it does escalate.
1: I think also, James, they're definitely keen to give the customers what they want. So appreciate your time today.
0: Thanks so much, Sarah.
1: That's James Vortman, the CEO of the Australian Automotive Dealer Association. I've got John from Hazelbrook on the line here. Now, John, you have had an electric car for 3 years, is that right? Hello, John. Do I have John still? John, are you there? Let's try one more time. Hi, John. I don't know where John's gone.
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2: 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Hear it tomorrow night from 7. 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
1: You are on ABC 702 Sydney with Sarah Gerethy. I am filling in here for Tom Aridi today, who is still off having a bit of time off and soon will be having a little bit of an operation on his foot. Now, we will try and get John back on the line about his EV purchase, but I have been getting a few text messages coming in during that conversation that we've just had. This one, Greg has a plug-in hybrid. He gets a 1,400-kilometre range from the tank. I think that's 1,400. Made the switch a few months ago. So there you go, John. Pretty good range.

0: you can sometimes struggle to find a PowerPoint too. Now, one more on EVs before we go. It's the same one, Jared. And John is back, I think. Let's try and bring John in now. Hi, John.
1: Hi there. Can you hear me?
0: I can hear you now, John. I'm very pleased to be talking to you about your electric car. Tell me about it.
1: Well, I've had it for 3 years next month, 28th of August. I've been to Adelaide and back six times, towed a trailer twice, plenty of charges all the way to Adelaide. It's fantastic to drive. It's the safest car in the world at the moment. I've had no maintenance at all, or the only maintenance I've had was changing all tyres, and they're big mag tyres, so they're 480 each, so it cost me $2,600 to change them. I've done 89,000 kilometres in nearly 3 years.
0: So, John, what made you be such an early adopter of electric cars? You were ahead of the curve. Everyone's jumping on the bandwagon now, it seems.
1: Well, I wanted to buy a Cybertruck 3 years ago, I think, or 4 years. So I've been watching on YouTube, you know, when it was supposed to be coming out to Australia, but it's never come out here yet. So I had an old car for 20 years, so I kept it for a year because I had to change all the tyres. But then I thought, no, it's not worth more than $500. I'm trying to do something for climate change as far as stop polluting the air. So,
0: all right, John, well, it sounds like you're a trendsetter, so we appreciate your time today. There's lots of people following your lead now, that's for sure. We'll take a check of the traffic now.
2: 702 ABC Sydney.
0: Traffic. And Jeff Wallace from the ATN's on the line. Hi, Jeff.
3: Hi, Sarah. Earlier building fire at Randwick has been contained. It's just got 21 lane open for Allison Road, past Wansey Road, looking at my TMC camera. And I'm just looking at West Pimble, very heavy ride road, southbound Yanko Road, down towards De Burgs Bridge, making its way on towards Lane Cove Road, Maroubra, Lights in the Flash, Amtrak Parade, Fitzgerald Avenue. I'm Jeff Wallace, from ATN.
0: Thanks, Jeff. Now, check out the news headlines with the lovely Lydia Feng.
4: Sarah, the Prime Minister says a Chinese missile test over the Pacific yesterday was a provocative act. China yesterday launched a nuclear-capable missile from a submarine, landing in the ocean close to the exclusive economic zones of Tuvalu and Kiribati. An elderly woman has died in a unit fire in Sydney. At least 10 fire trucks attended the blaze on Allison Road at Randwick following multiple 000 calls, reporting flames coming from the first floor unit around 3 o'clock. Qantas customers are being notified they may be eligible for access to a multi-million dollar payout. More than 1 million customers have started to receive emails and text messages explaining how they can apply for a share of a $105 million class action settlement over COVID-19 flight credits. And the NRL has announced a new record broadcast rights deal. The deal worth more than $5 billion will see games broadcast on Nine and Foxtel for 7 years, starting at the end of next season. And Sarah will also have a lovely package about the wonderful snow that's fallen in the snowy mountains for those looking for some winter wonderland action over the school holidays.
0: There's lots of people who've been down there hoping for snow, Lydia, so it's good to see and hear that it's finally arrived, isn't it?
4: Yes, some good news there.
0: Speaking of snow, we've got the lovely Tom Saunders, our ABC meteorologist, in to give us the latest on the weather. Tom, it's been pretty gloomy here.
5: I'm going to give a different opinion on the snow first. It's not that great at all.
0: Oh, good. All right. Tell us.
5: We had that one snowstorm last week. That's it for the season. The only runs that are open are the man-made runs. Even some of the areas with snowmaking aren't open yet. And I've seen some of the queues. They look like they're about 50 metres long to get on the chairlift.
0: So rumours of another storm. I think we were chatting to somebody down in the ski fields yesterday and they were saying another snowstorm maybe this weekend, but you're saying no.
5: No, I'm not saying that. There is a front coming in this weekend. There will be snow. There might be up to 20 centimetres. That's not a like, in a good season, by now, you've got about a metre of snow on the ground. We've got about 30 to 40 centimetres.
0: Yeah, so it's not a lot, is it?
5: It's not a lot. And that front on the weekend is really the only system on the charts over the next, say, 7 to 8 or 9 days. So, yeah, that's not a huge amount.
0: Maybe best to get in there now before it all melts.
5: It's actually was 6 degrees in Thredbo today at the top.
0: Ooh, warm. So

0: So that is pretty warm. Now, I'll talk about Sydney's weather. It's been a cool and cloudy day. We've had southerly winds off the Tasman. We had 20 millimetres at Observatory Hill to 9 a.m. That's actually our highest 24-hour rain total since March because Sydney has been relatively dry the past few months. Just looking at the radar at the moment, there's more showers around the coastal suburbs, but most of Sydney's not seeing rain for the commute home. And we hit 16, which was one below average. Now, there's a hazardous surf warning in place. We had maximum waves at 7 metres again today, and tomorrow that hazardous surf warning continues. Partly cloudy. There's a high chance of showers for the coastal fringe tomorrow, same as today. Medium chance elsewhere, only the slight risk of a shower for the outer west. Winds will be south-southwesterly up to 25 kilometres per hour. 13 to 18 for the city, highs of 17 to 18 for the suburbs. Thursday, it's a repeat. There's a high chance of showers, top temps between 15 and 17. Friday, a medium chance of showers, tops of 17. But then only the slight risk of a shower on Saturday and Sunday and highs between 18 and 20. So the weekend's not looking too bad.
1: That's pretty good. Maybe good for my six-year-old soccer game. Fingers crossed.
0: I think that game will be on.
1: You reckon
0: yes.
1: It'll be on. Not too soggy on the field, hopefully, as
0: Sarah
1: well.
0: Sarah will be getting up early.
1: Yes. It's not too early. It's a very civilised time, actually, but it is a nice thing to do on a Sunday morning, as long as it's not raining, Tom. So that sounds good to me. Thanks.
0: It'll be on. Cheers.
1: All right, let's take a look at what is coming up on PM tonight.
2: Hello, Samantha Donovan here on PM at 6:05. The Prime Minister condemns China's Pacific missile test as a provocative act. Also, the National Rugby League signs a new $5 billion broadcast rights deal. And Belgium's revenge. America is knocked out of the World Cup despite the intervention of Donald Trump.
3: Usually when political pressure is applied, it's to try and get things done before the game occurs. You know, who is the referee, where is it going to be played, etc., etc. But this is extraordinary that it was done afterwards in this fashion.
2: That's PM just after the 6 o'clock news.
1: There is some incredible activity during NAIDOC week this year. I don't know if you've checked any of it out or if you caught this year's Elder in Residence oration on SBS. This year's Elder in Residence is Richard Franklin, a Gunditjmara man who is a playwright, a script writer and musician, and he joins us now. Hi, Richard.
4: G'day, Sarah.
1: Thanks for joining us today. In your speech, you spoke about the death of your father and the process of learning more about your family's history. Can you explain to us what kind of impact that had on you?
4: Oh, it was absolutely profound. He took his life when I was six. He was a non-Aboriginal man. And subsequently, in those times, we lost all aspects of cultural safety. And it became a very difficult life in many ways.
1: This year's oration's the first since the death of SBS's previous Elder in Residence, Rhoda Roberts. Now, she passed away in March from ovarian cancer. It must have been really something to feel her shoes, obviously such a beloved figure amongst the community and also even just to the SBS audience.
4: Yeah, well, let me say from the outset that it's nobody who could possibly fill Rhoda's shoes. Such a profound person and an amazing impact on the cultural landscape of Australia. She facilitated the voice of First Nations Australians and instigated so many people to be on the stage. She was, I think, one of Australia's greatest ever art warriors.
1: You were both artists. You're a musician and a screenwriter. She is a director, an actress and a presenter. And you spoke about the importance of as you just said, art warriors. How do you see the importance of that role? What do you see an art warrior doing?
4: We shape cultures, we plant seeds, we sometimes say controversial things. Artists are the bastion, if you like, of cultural formation for Australia. From as far back of our collective history, our joint history, we've seen great artists shape iconic figures and statements and direction. We have war artists, we have photographers. The list just goes on, how we contribute to the nature of Australia, the culture of Australia and the voice of Australia.
1: Do you see broadcasters like NITV, SBS more broadly contribute to that conversation as well?
4: Oh, absolutely. They're absolutely vital. The NITV broadcasters, Indigenous broadcasters and the First Nation broadcasters and ABC, they grab stories that are hidden. And they get the nuances.

0: of those stories. They propel our culture forward and make it part of the daily news. They're absolutely phenomenal. These young people, and there's a few oldies like me, but the young ones, they get out there and they've got this insurmountable energy and this cultural lens on these stories, which is just absolutely profound. I feel very safe with where they take, where they're taking the First Nation voice. Excuse me if I'm a bit ratty. I've got man flu, sir.
1: Oh, I know. No, no, you're doing well. I can't even tell. I've got a bit of a blocked nose myself, so I sympathise with you. You talked about the young people there taking up the mantle. Is there anyone in particular, any young Indigenous artist that you're particularly inspired by?
0: Oh, there's quite a few. I did an interview recently with Luana Grant, and the insight she had into me as a senior First Nation person and the work I've done with the Royal Commission and other places was, it was really comforting and easy. It was an easy conversation, and she pulled things out that I didn't think were special, but she did. She's going to be one of our shining stars down the track. Well, she already is, but she's going to shine brighter. There's a young fella called Nathan in the digital world who's got an amazing history, and he's bringing through new things, new thoughts, new ideas. There's so many. I get knocked on my old bum when I see them, and you know what? They know these buttons that I have no idea what they are.
1: So. They are pretty impressive young people today, aren't they? Something we can learn from all of them, I think.
0: Well, you've got a six-year-old who no doubt has an iPad and can press buttons that you don't know what they do.
1: We try to keep her away, but, you know, when you watch them start swiping the screen before you've taught them to do it, it can be...
0: it's a bit intimidating.
1: It is, definitely. Richard, your speech also touched on, you know, the current state of the world. You looked back at how it compared to the historical problems that Australia has had, you know, particularly in the way that it's sort of communicated with and handled the issues that crop up for First Nations people. How do you think we should think about the past when planning for the future? Is it something to be never be repeated? Is it lessons to be learned?
0: Well, we largely live with a nursery version of history in Australia. We don't confront the truisms. We need to take it on board, make sure it never happens again, but take a great lesson from it, in this, not just in not repeating it, but in what happened, what put this horrific scar on this nation's soul. How are we addressing it? If an Inga Clendenin said, if we live with a nursery version of history, subsequently we have a people who can't grapple with the contemporary happenings. It means we have trouble confronting the past, and we have trouble dealing with the issues that we face in the present. How do we move forward? How do we create a united vision for victory, if you like? How do we link arms and step toward a tomorrow Australia?
1: So you spoke about the dangers of having a single national story. Is that the nursery version of history that you're talking about?
0: Absolutely. Absolutely. The dangers of a single narrative for any nation, we can end up with a blind to the past, unable to reconcile with the present, and an inability to plant effective, all-encompassing seeds for the future.
1: How do you change that, do you think, Richard?
0: I think it's the education department. I think it's the media. I think it's making First Nation culture an everyday experience for people. I think it's about empowering our young. I think it's recognising that we've made horrific mistakes in the past. I think it's about our institutions, such as the War Memorial, including the Frontier Wars. I think it's about our governments, irrespective of who they're representing, which party. I think it's about them being courageous, stepping outside the box. I think it's about empowering our young people with effective seeds for a good future. This is not about taking anyone's history away. It's about bringing about true history. It's about gaining for this nation 65,000 years of history, the oldest living culture in the world, and having that as a massive thing of pride. I think it's about First Nation languages being taught in schools. I think it's about what I call Pringal Gunditj, spirit family. I think it's about all of us linking arms. It might sound idealistic, but I don't want to see any more deaths in custody. I don't want to see any more First Nation kids taking their own lives. This can't be about guilt

0: and shame. It has to be about a tomorrow Australia. It has to secede us. And we can't do that if we don't have the courage to plant seeds that are honest and true.
1: Lots of seeds to be planted there from all those things that you've just taken us through. You kicked off NAIDOC Week with this oration. How are you going to be spending the rest of the week?
0: Well, I put trees in. This might sound morbid, but it's actually a great release. I put trees in for the dead. I've got one for my dad and a couple for some siblings and a few for old mates. I'm going to put in a couple more. I'm going to attend a few events. I'm working with a community about a way forward for them. I'm just going to tick along nice and gentle.
1: Nice and gentle. Plant some seeds. It's been beautiful to talk to you. Thanks, Richard.
0: It's a great honour, and good luck with that young girl with the iPad.
1: I'm going to need all the luck I can get. Thank you so much. That's Richard Franklin, who is a Gundij Mara elder, playwright, scriptwriter and musician. He also delivered the SBS Elder in Residence oration, which you can watch on SBS On Demand.
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3: Filling in for Thomas O'Riti.
1: Well, the USA are out of the World Cup. They lost 4-1 against Belgium this morning. But the controversy over the overturning of US striker Folarin Balogun, I keep mispronouncing his name, I'm so sorry, his red card continues. He was sent off in the Bosnia-Herzegovina match on Wednesday last week. However, it was announced yesterday by FIFA that he could play. And earlier today, President Trump confirmed that he had actually requested that review.
4: And he gave him a red card. I didn't know what that meant. I didn't think it meant much. Then I started hearing that that means he can't play in the next game, at least. I said, boy, that's a big, you know, if it happened to another player, it would have been unfair. But when they take your best player or just about, they have some great players, and they say you can't play, that's very unfair. That's, you know, it's one thing to penalize somebody for the game. But how do you penalize them for a game that hasn't been played yet? It's very unfair. You can't do that. So yes, I asked for a review by FIFA. I spoke to a man who's highly respected. I'm the one that got them to do it.
1: That is President Trump confirming that he had asked FIFA to review the striker's red card. FIFA is the global governing body for football, of course, and its president is Gianni Infantino, who has been widely condemned for the decision, including other associations, including UEFA, the Union of European Football Associations. Benita Mercedes, is the former Football Federation Australian leader and author of Whatever It Takes, The Inside Story of the FIFA Way. And Benita joins me now. Hi, Benita.
5: Hello, Sarah.
1: The Belgian head coach, Rudy Garcia, says this will, quote, end up being one of the biggest scandals in World Cup history. Do you agree with that?
5: Probably, yes, because it goes to the heart of the integrity of the game. While we've seen FIFA corruption before, it's been behind closed doors and it's really been around its administration. It hasn't quite as much hit the game on the field. And this wasn't behind closed doors, it was in plain sight, and it involved a man who doesn't like not getting his way, who still hasn't accepted that he did not win the 2020 presidential election. And it's no surprise that he wouldn't accept an independent referee, and in this case, the VAR, making a decision about a red card offence.
1: And as you say, such a public sort of intervention. You know, we saw Donald Trump on Truth Social and then again confirming that he'd had this conversation to try and get the red card review. Now, the relationship between Donald Trump and the FIFA boss Infantino, it's actually been developing for some time, hasn't it?
5: Yes, it has been. And of course, it culminated last year in the awarding of the FIFA Peace Prize to Donald Trump, which was cringeworthy, frankly, and also yet another example of the poor governance and the poor leadership of Gianni Infantino. That award was given without any consultation with his counsel. It was just something that he thought would be a good idea because Donald Trump didn't get the actual Peace Prize. And I'm not aware of anyone in the world beyond Gianni Infantino and Donald Trump who thought that was a wonderful idea.
1: You know better than most that FIFA is no stranger to accusations of corruption. Do you think that this is going to have to lead to Infantino resigning, or do you think that he'll just carry on?
5: Look, it'd be wouldn't be in the nature of FIFA leaders to resign. It's something that I think, though, what's interesting is the statements from the Belgian Football Association and, more to the point, UEFA, the European Confederation, which has 55 European members, where they, you know, they usually only communicate in diplomatic porridge, but they were quite clear in saying unambiguously that they're on the side of integrity and it's not going to rest just with what happened in the game this morning. What that could mean in the long game could mean legal proceedings, but more likely they could look at having an extraordinary Congress and potentially getting ousting Infantino. I doubt that that would be successful, but there is also an ordinary Congress, which is the 211 member nations, next year, where there has to be a FIFA presidential election. And I suspect they'll be thinking very carefully about who they might put up to be president.
1: If you've just joined us, I'm speaking with Benita Mercedes, who is a former Football Federation Australia leader and author of Whatever It Takes. Now, what did you think, Benita, about the comments that were made by Sepp Blatter? He, of course, is the former FIFA president who was removed from office amid allegations of bribery and financial mismanagement. But he actually criticised the decision to overturn the red card. Are you surprised by that?
5: No, not at all surprised by it, because Sepp Blatter, for all his faults and idiosyncrasies, if I can put it that way, he did actually appreciate the game of football. And he would also see that even for FIFA, you know, being so blatant in terms of the losing political neutrality, all FIFA leaders like to the idea of glad handling and currying favour with political leaders, and especially powerful people such as the President of the United States. But that was direct political intervention, not by Donald Trump, who you sort of expect it from, but from the FIFA president, who's supposed to be safeguarding the integrity of the game and safeguarding the integrity of the biggest tournament on earth. And he has done neither. He is in the position now of having to defend the indefensible. And it calls into question, you know, how do future cards get handled? Or how do people who are sitting on current cards elsewhere in the competition, how do they get handled? It's just outrageous what he's left the game with. And it goes back to the quote you made from Rudy Garcia, who's the coach of Belgium, that this doesn't make sense on any level of the game.
1: A lot to think about there. I am presuming, though, that besides this sort of scandal, that you have watched a lot of the World Cup. I'm wondering if you've enjoyed it apart from this, Benita.
5: Look, I think the organisation of the World Cup with Canada, Mexico and the United States has been fantastic, and it's probably worked better than a lot of people thought it would with 48 teams. You know, we've all had little teams to support, as well as, of course, our own Socceroos. So I think the organisation of the World Cup itself has been great. It's just a shame that, you know, people with the ego of Donald Trump and Gianni Infantino have to spoil it, because they can't accept the referee's decision, which the rest of us have been taught to do from an early age.
1: You would hope it's circumstances that maybe no future World Cup has to contend with. What did you think of the Socceroos' performance, can I ask?
5: I thought the Socceroos did very well. And, you know, it's a case in point. I mean, there was a point in the extra time of the game against Egypt where an Egyptian player handled the ball in our penalty box. Now, the referee didn't notice it. There was an appeal for it, but we accept the decision. And that's a really good example of how you just get on with it. You know, in sport, as in life, things don't always go your way, but you don't go and try and subvert the system by intervening in the way that Trump did, in the way that, more importantly, Gianni Infantino allowed him to do.
1: Nevertheless, they didn't get the outcome that Trump wanted. Obviously, the US went down today to Belgium. Who do you think is shaping up as the best team? Who's going to win, Benita?
5: Oh, well, all the smart money has been on France all along. But, you know, at the moment, from a political perspective, I'd like to see Belgium and Norway in the final. Belgium, they both have something to prove, and they would both absolutely detest receiving the trophy from Donald Trump. So I think that would be quite fun.
1: I think it would be fun today. I was trying to pick a new team after the Socceroos exit, and I was thinking after that match today, it's got to be Belgium. Come on. It's got to be karma, Belgium. And they really, you know, they had the, I think, the weight of the people outside of that stadium maybe barracking for them today. When you look at a global audience, they definitely had plenty of fans in their game against the US, I think.
5: Absolutely. I think we're all Belgian today.
1: That's right. Benita, thanks so much for joining us to chat all of the FIFA scandal. We appreciate your time.
5: Thanks, Sarah.
1: And that's Benita Mercedes there, who is a former Football Federation Australia leader who's investigated FIFA corruption in her book, Whatever It Takes.

the inside story of the FIFA way. Now, I've had a huge response today to my call out for people who have very common names. I'm yet to hear from Sarah Gerethy. There's still time, but I just wanted to read a few more of those before we wrap up the show for today. Now, Florence in Petersham has gotten in touch to say she has two cousins, each called Paul Bell. One is a dentist and one is an optometrist. So it seems Paul Bell and medical professions or adjacent professions seem to go together. That's from Florence in Petersham. Thanks for that, Florence. Now, Mary says, when I went to my grammar school, I'm afraid I was very naughty. There had been a former pupil who had just left who had the same name as me. She had been head girl. I was unfavourably compared to her during my entire secondary school career. Oh, Mary, it does suck to have somebody who's a bit of a swat with the same name as you when you're the naughty one, doesn't it? Thanks for that. And also another one here from Sharon from Oatley, who says, I went to primary school in the early 60s with a girl with the same first name and surname as my own. The teacher used to differentiate between us by calling us Sharon G and Sharon L. Amazingly, we were born on the same day in the same hospital. Wow, that's a lot in common. Thanks for that, Sharon from Oatley. And then one more who's from somebody who's got a rare name. Now, they say, that my wife's name is the only one in the world, Neradine. Neradine. I don't know any Neradines. If you're listening, another Neradine out there, give me a call. Or Sarah Gerethy. There's still time. Before we speak with Ray Johnson, who is presenting evenings tonight, let's have a bit of music. Here's Emma Donovan, Take Me to the River.

0: That's a little bit of Take Me to the River by Emma Donovan there. Now, coming up after the news and PM, it's Evenings with Ray Johnston. Hello, Ray. Are you enjoying your stint on Evenings?
1: I absolutely am, Sarah. Being in charge of the quiz is a huge responsibility. I don't take it lightly. It's such a delight.
0: It's a serious business hosting the quiz. I'm going to be listening on my drive home, as I always do, Ray. And I believe you're going to be talking about hiding AI use in the workplace.
1: Oh, look, there's been a study that's come out that I believe it's revealed that 1 in 3 people are using AI at work and not admitting it. They're hiding it from their employer, which I find really funny because most employers are pushing their employees to use AI more. So it's an interesting place that we're in. I think one of the things that came out of this study was that people feel like they're cheating by using it, which, look, controversial opinion, but I feel like you should feel like you're cheating if you're using it because it kind of is.
0: I'm having this image of somebody in the bathroom on the phone with ChatGPT madly looking something up and then it starts reading out the answer when your boss is in the next cubicle.
1: I just want to know what they're doing on it that they're finding useful. I'd like some tips, please. I've never found it do anything

0: quite useful for me, and I'm a tech journalist. So
1: time to find a use for it. What else are you going to be chatting about on Evenings?
2: Look, the big issues on Evenings, we do have a debate going this evening, which is, where do you stand on the issue of white chocolate, Sarah?
1: I'm a fan, actually.
2: Do you believe that white chocolate is chocolate?
1: Oh, I mean, that's a different question. I sort of think of it like a different food group, if that makes sense, do you know? Like its own
2: food
1: group.
2: It's dessert adjacent, a chocolate adjacent dessert,
1: exactly.
2: You could say.
1: Yeah.
2: I do enjoy that. That's a fun one. So I'm asking people to take a side on whether they believe white chocolate is chocolate when they call in for the quiz. So.
1: Where do you stand, Ray?
2: Absolutely not. I don't believe that it's a chocolate at all, and other people can eat it and I'm fine without it. So.
1: Excellent. And you're going to be doing a bit of slow cooking as well, I believe.
2: Yes. We've got Sally Wise in. You know, it's winter, it's cold. We want to put something in a crock pot and go to work and come home and have dinner ready for us. So going to get some advice that isn't just the normal meals that we're used to throwing in the crock pot. I want to get some guidance here from Sally. I reckon she's the best person to do it.
1: All right. If you're looking for a yummy meal tonight, keep listening to Evenings with Ray Johnson. And I will be back in the chair tomorrow again. Looking forward to it. Disappointed I didn't hear from Sarah Gerethy today, I have to say. But, you know, there's still time. I'm on air for another week and a half. So, Sarah, if you're listening, feel free to give me a call. I'd love to chat to you. See you tomorrow.
3: When you need to know,
4: any sightings of sick or dead birds should be reported to the Emergency Animal Disease Hotline.
3: When you need the details,
5: the government's proposed ad ban bill has been referred to a Senate inquiry for further debate.
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7: Adam Story with ABC News. The state's Attorney General, Michael Daly, has described a parliamentary inquiry report that scathing of the state's top prosecutor as a malicious and unfair witch hunt. Director of Public Prosecution Sally Dowling has been accused of authorising the leaking of a story to the media by her office and then falsely denying it in evidence to an inquiry. The Upper House Committee has recommended the Attorney General set up a separate inquiry to consider if there's grounds to remove her from office. Mr. Daly says the report's findings don't reflect the facts or evidence given to the committee and he'll have it examined independently. He says he has full confidence in the DPP.
8: However, given the serious concerns I have about the recommendations and the findings in this report and the way the report that the committee conducted its inquiry, I'm going to have Crown solicitors brief senior counsel to review the report and the goings-on of the committee.
7: A Chinese missile test in the Pacific will be raised by the federal government at a minister-to-minister level, but Labor won't give a timeline on when. The intercontinental ballistic missile test on Monday has attracted widespread criticism, including from the Prime Minister. The opposition has called for Anthony Albanese or the Foreign Affairs Minister to raise the test with their Chinese counterparts. The Assistant Minister for Pacific Island Affairs, Nita Green, has assured that the discussions will happen.
9: The Foreign Minister has said that she will raise these concerns directly with her counterparts. I can't give you a timeline around that, but obviously we regularly engage with counterparts around the region.
7: YouTube has been accused of having a serious deficiency in its hate speech guidelines as it gave evidence at the Royal Commission on Anti-Semitism and Social Cohesion. The social media company's head of public policy for Australia and New Zealand, Rachel Lord, has been questioned about a video that called the Bondi Beach terror attack a false flag. The video, which describes a survivor of the attack, Arsen Otrovsky, as a crisis actor, remains on YouTube after finding it does not violate the company's safety policies. Council assisting Richard Lancaster rebuked Miss Lord after she told the inquiry the decision had been reviewed at senior levels of the company.
10: I suggest to you that it shows a really serious deficiency in YouTube's guidelines that this video, after review at the highest levels, remains accessible to the public.
11: Thanks, Mr. Lancaster, and I appreciate that feedback and we'll be sure to share that internally as well.
7: A An elderly woman has died in a major unit fire in Sydney. Tasman Buckle has the details.
11: At least 10 fire trucks attended the blaze on Allison Road at Randwick following multiple 000 calls reporting flames coming from the first floor unit around 3 o'clock. Police say a woman, who is believed to be in her late 70s, was pulled from the fire by emergency crews but later died at the scene. The fire spread to at least one other unit before firefighters put it out, with a man in his 30s treated for smoke inhalation. A crime scene has been established as officers investigate the cause of the blaze. People are being advised to avoid the area, with two lanes of Allison Road remaining closed.
7: Former University of Wollongong Chancellor Michael Still has defended a process that allowed an incoming vice-chancellor to help shape a major university review before his consulting firm later secured millions of dollars in work. Kelly Fuller reports.
12: Day 12 of the ICAC inquiry focused on Mr. Still's handling of conflict of interest arrangements involving incoming vice-chancellor John Dewar and his consulting firm Corder Mentha. Inquiry heard Professor Dewar attached a draft scope for a university review to emails exchanged while his contract and secondary employment arrangements were being negotiated. Similar language later appeared in tender documents for the project. Questioned why he continued discussing the review with Professor Dewar despite arrangements intended to keep the role separate, Mr. Still said he didn't connect them. The inquiry continues.
7: The NRL has announced a new record broadcast rights deal. The deal, worth more than $5 billion, will see games broadcast on Nine and Foxtel for 7 years starting from 2027. It surpasses the record $4.5 billion AFL deal signed in 2022. ARL Commission Chairman Peter Vlandis says it will future-proof the game.
13: And this agreement is certainly futuristic because it takes into account the structural change in TV.
7: And Belgium has knocked the US out of the Men's Soccer World Cup after defeating the host nation 4-1 in the round of 16 in Seattle. Belgium will now play Spain in the quarterfinals. Isolated showers on the coast and adjacent ranges tomorrow, scattered about the central and northern coasts. It'll be dry and sunny elsewhere. For Sydney, an overnight low of 13. That'll be followed by a partly cloudy day with a high chance of showers, a top of 18. Showers easing on Thursday and a top of 17. That's ABC News at 6:05.
14: Good evening and welcome to PM. I'm Samantha Donovan, coming to you from the lands of the Wurundjeri people of the Kulin Nation in Melbourne. Tonight, the Prime Minister condemns China's Pacific missile test as a provocative act. Also, the National Rugby League signs a new $5 billion broadcast rights deal, and Belgium's revenge, the US knocked out of the World Cup despite Donald Trump's intervention.
15: Usually when political pressure is applied, it's to try and get things done before the game occurs. You know, who is the referee? Where is it going to be played? But this is extraordinary that it was done afterwards and in this fashion.
14: First this evening, the Prime Minister has described China's missile test in the South Pacific as a provocative act, and he's confirmed he's raised his concerns directly with the Chinese government. The nuclear-capable missile was launched yesterday from a submarine in the South China Sea and flew over several Pacific nations. It reportedly landed near the tiny island nation of Tuvalu. The Chinese government said the missile was part of an annual training drill, but Mr. Albanese says China didn't follow standard warning procedures. Rachel Mealy has more.
16: Anthony Albanese was today in the Solomon Islands, about 1,000 kilometres from where the Chinese missile splashed down.
17: We've made clear our concerns to China in both Beijing and in Canberra, and I'm making our concerns clear here as well in Honiara.
16: 24 hours after a nuclear-capable intercontinental ballistic missile flew over the region, he delivered a lashing to China.
17: We don't want to see any action that is destabilising or which undermines the peace, security and stability of the Pacific and the region. And there is no doubt that this is a provocative act by China which does destabilise the region.
16: A spokeswoman for China's foreign ministry described the launch as a routine military training exercise and says the missile wasn't targeted at a specific country. She says relevant countries were notified in advance, which is in line with international law and international practice. But Prime Minister Anthony Albanese took issue with that claim.
17: We have said consistently that we want to cooperate with China where we can. We'll disagree where we must, and we'll engage in our national interests. This is one of those occasions where we must disagree with this action. And in particular, we point out that it is standard procedure for tests such as this for there to be given 48 hours notice. This was not done on this occasion.
16: Anthony Albanese was in the Solomon Islands to meet Prime Minister Matthew Wale, who joined Australia in condemning the missile launch.
18: China's a good friend of Solomon Islands, but this is not something a friend does. This is not good in our region.
16: Other Pacific leaders joined the chorus. Papua New Guinea's Prime Minister James Marape says all global military powers should respect the wishes of those who live in the Pacific. Solomon Islands Prime Minister Wale says he's registered his country's protest with the Chinese ambassador.
18: But we don't want to see any more countries, China, America, anybody. We don't want anybody testing the ICBMs in the Pacific Islands region. That's the bottom line. Be our friend, but don't threaten us.
16: The missile was fired in the hours after Australia signed a security pact with Fiji, leading some to speculate that the timing was designed to send a message. But Defence Industry Minister Pat Conroy believes it was more likely a coincidence, as the launch would have been planned for weeks.
19: We've been monitoring a Chinese Navy task force group that was involved in tracking the launch, and that's been in movement for quite some time. So I think it's more likely to be coincident rather than linked, but obviously that's ultimately a question for the Chinese government.
16: Opposition leader Angus Taylor says Australia needs to spend more on defence.
20: The truth of the matter is the best pathway to peace is strength, and that is why we need to see an increase in defence spending in this country, working closely with our alliances, our allies across the globe, to ensure that we portray strength at all times. Weakness is provocative.
16: Michael Shoebridge is a defence analyst and the founder and director of Strategic Analysis Australia. He says the test should concern Australians.
21: That missile from the submarine is probably the JL-3, which has a range of about 10,000 kilometres. So it can go from Beijing to Brisbane with range to spare, probably get to Sydney as well. It tells us that the Chinese military has quite a long-range force projection capability, and it can threaten the countries in our region without leaving home. So Australia is well under the missile umbrella from China with a range of different missiles and systems.
14: Defence analyst Michael Shoebridge, that report from Rachel Mealy. There have been tense exchanges at the Royal Commission on Anti-Semitism and Social Cohesion over YouTube's decision not to block a video in the wake of the Bondi terror attack. The video related to a man who was injured in the attack but faced allegations online that he was acting. Our senior correspondent Barbara Miller has been at the hearings in Sydney.
22: Well, this was a video relating to the experience of Arsene Otrovsky. He was at Bondi Beach on the day of the attack and a bullet skimmed his head. He was bleeding quite heavily. He took a photo, he sent it to a friend, and it soon went viral. Now, he appeared before the commission last week and he talked about how almost immediately there was an onslaught of commentary online suggesting that he was faking the whole thing. Now, this video in discussion today is entitled False Flag, why the Bondi Beach narrative doesn't add up. And it has several people discussing his case on it. They suggest he is an intelligence asset. They say that Zionists just do this kind of shit all the time. Now, Richard Lancaster, SC, the council assisting, put it to Rachel Lord, senior manager at YouTube Government Affairs and Public Policy, that it was a clear breach of guidelines that he had taken her through, that content which denied an event like Bondi should be removed. She said, That policy was aimed at content which denied the events itself rather than a specific denial of victimhood. She said the decision not to remove that video had been reviewed by senior management. Richard Lancaster SC said that statement may make matters worse.
10: I suggest to you that it shows a really serious deficiency in YouTube's guidelines that this video, after review at the highest levels, remains accessible to the public.
0: Thanks, Mr. Lancaster, and I appreciate that feedback, and we'll be sure to share that internally as well. I mean, as I'm sure you'd appreciate, and as we've seen successively in Australia, the difficulties in regulating speech and regulating content. It's hard, it can be sensitive, and there are always trade-offs.
14: Sarah Lord from YouTube. And Barb, I understand earlier the Commission heard from the short video platform TikTok about its content moderation policies. What did it tell the inquiry?
22: Yes, Zachary Hecht, he's TikTok's Global Head of Policy, Trust and Safety, outlined an approach very different to the one we heard from Meta yesterday. He said they took a very proactive approach using AI to try and immediately remove content that breached community guidelines. And he said in Australia, 98% of content deemed hateful had been removed as soon as it was uploaded. However, we did hear, Sam, about how things do go wrong. And this was in relation to a piece of content that AI had flagged as problematic. It was related to testimony at this Royal Commission. A human then overruled that decision, even when it was reviewed once again. Ultimately, TikTok decided that this was offensive content. Now, here's Zachary Hecht on that matter.
1: Our focus is on getting content moderation right at scale for billions of pieces of content. I would be hesitant to draw an absolute conclusion from a single piece of content and a single process. That being said, it does demonstrate that in some instances, automated moderation might be getting the decision correct, and then human judgment can sometimes complicate that.
22: Complicated indeed, Sam, and it's probably worth noting here that TikTok has recently announced it's laying off several hundred of its human moderators as it moves more to an AI model. The Commission takes a break tomorrow before media companies SBS and the ABC are expected up later in the week.
14: Barbara Miller reporting for us from the Royal Commission on Anti-Semitism and Social Cohesion. American authorities have told survivors of the 2002 Bali bombings that the mastermind of the attack could finally face trial before a military commission next year. 88 Australians died in the atrocity. Encep Hambali Nujaman is one of the few remaining detainees in the USA's notorious Guantanamo Bay military prison. Diana Damjanovic reports.
2: It's been more than 20 years since Mitchell Ryan was injured in the Bali bombings, but he remains ready to come face to face with the people responsible for the attack.
23: I'd like the opportunity to look him in the eyes to be able to do it. Firstly, I'd tell him that he was no good. He tried his hardest to get rid of me and I've succeeded and my life's brilliant. He's been in the cage for 20 years, so bad luck.
2: Survivors like Mitch and the families of those killed in the bombings have been updated on the legal case against Encep Hambali Nujaman. Mr. Nujaman is more commonly known by his pseudonym, Hambali, and has been held in Guantanamo Bay for 20 years, one of the last remaining detainees at the notorious and secretive American military prison. US military prosecutors have told victims and their families they are seeking 202 life sentences, a reflection of the 202 people killed in the attacks in Ceuta. The prosecutors say they want Hambali to serve his prison term at Guantanamo, with no prospect of repatriation to his home country, Indonesia. Mitch Ryan says he wants to tell the court about the pain he and his teammates at the Southport Sharks AFL team still live with.
23: I have ongoing injuries and issues that I deal with on a day-to-day. This wasn't just something that happened and everyone recovered from. This is an ongoing legacy of pain that these people brought upon us, and they should be treated with that in mind.
2: At about 11 o'clock at night on the 12th of October 2002, three bombs were detonated on the Indonesian island of Bali. Two bombs exploded at busy night spots at the popular Kuta Beach, and a third in front of the American consulate in Denpasar. They were carried out by Jamaah Islamiyah, a Southeast Asian jihadist organisation linked to Al-Qaeda. The attacks killed 88 Australians, the largest loss of Australian lives in a single terrorist attack.
3: Bali's main hospital was overwhelmed by the numbers.
2: Hambali was arrested in Thailand in 2003 in a joint operation between the CIA and local police. He was then taken to Guantanamo Bay, even though others involved in the Bali bombings were jailed locally. Greg Barton is Professor of Global Islamic Politics at Deakin University. He says because Hambali was taken to Guantanamo,

0: limo, it's led to the worst possible outcome.
1: At the time, it was a classic case of where it was thought that it would expedite justice, it would make it possible to deal with tricky cases in a specialised setting. In actual fact, because it's a military administrative justice system, has actually been much slower and less satisfactory, much less transparent. It's been problematic all around. And I think if there's a lesson to be learnt, this is not the way to handle, certainly in democracies, this is not the way to address these issues. What seems like a shortcut to getting things fixed is actually produced the worst possible result.
0: Greg Barton says his judicial delay is due to the structure and legal challenges to the way Guantanamo Bay and the military court was set up.
1: Ironically, had he been in a civilian court, whether it was in America or Indonesia or Australia or anywhere else, this would have been long since dealt with. He went into this limbo because of the legal limbo of Guantanamo Bay. You know, a lot of the so-called war on terror that followed the 9/11 attacks, the response, have that same hallmark of unintended consequences, things not being thought through, and as a result, things being made worse when things could have been done better.
2: Greg Barton is a professor of global Islamic politics at Deakin Uni. That report from Diana Damjanovic. This is PM. I'm Samantha Donovan. You can hear all our programs live or later on ABC Listen. Ahead, Donald Trump's intervention in the World Cup fails to help the American team against Belgium. Here in Australia, rugby league bosses are spruiking the game's new broadcast rights deal as the biggest ever in the nation's sport. Worth $5.3 billion over the next 7 years, it sees Channel 9 retaining the free-to-air rights and exclusive rights to State of Origin, while the Foxtel Group remains the pay TV partner. Zoe Samios is a business reporter with the Australian Financial Review, which I should point out is owned by Nine Entertainment, a party to the deal. She told me the agreement is essentially the same as the last NRL broadcast deal, but a lot more money's involved this time.
3: Foxtel and Nine have had these broadcast rights for decades, and they've had them in different variations. Some things have gone behind paywalls, some things have been freely accessible to consumers and fans. What this current deal means that as a person who watches the game, not a lot will change. So you still go to Foxtel if you want to watch all of the games that are going on throughout the season, and obviously Nine will have a few games throughout the season as well as State of Origin and the Grand Final exclusively. So that's all the same. Where the big difference is the actual dollar amount that's coming through. So the NRL has seen a huge uplift in the amount of cash that they've got from their broadcast partners. And that is really important for them because basically what they do is they use this money to give to the clubs, to give to the players, and then to invest back in grassroots rugby league.
2: You said that not much is going to change for NRL fans who want to watch games at home. But what about the cost of their digital subscriptions? Are they going to go up?
3: I would say 100%. The question isn't if they'll go up. The question is how much they will go up by. Because a big bulk of this deal lies with Foxtel. Foxtel obviously has its own pay TV service, but it also owns KO Sports, which is the way that a bunch of sports fans consume their content. Now, Foxtel's proportion of the deal is about double what it was originally paying. And just basic economics, you can't pay that much more money and not expect at least a part of it will be passed on to the consumer. Now, Peter Volandi said today, it's going to remain affordable for Australians. He would not be drawn on if there were limits in place to ensure that it doesn't spike substantially. But we've seen this happen with all sorts of broadcast deals over the past 5 years. Usually when you have to pay such a large amount, a portion of that comes onto the consumer. So that will be a big change. The question will be whether it is too much of a change. You know, we talk about cost of living at the moment. You have these big latched on fans. To be honest, I don't think the NRL fans are going to be the most upset. I think it's going to be those who pay for KO just to watch AFL that are also going to probably be copping a pay increase.
2: Why would they be copping a pay increase because of this deal?
3: Well, because the way that these subscriptions work, it's not specific to a sport, right? You pay for KO Sports, you get whatever they have on offer. I'm an NRL fan and an AFL fan and a cricket fan. So for me, that offer or any sort of increase is fine because I'm getting a number of different sports that I like. But if you are a person who doesn't watch NRL but has KO for AFL and cricket, you're going to get the same pay increase that I am. It's just a flat rate. It's not specific to sports. So you have a situation where you have a group of people that are potentially not interested in rugby league at all that are just going to have an increase alongside everybody else.
2: Peter Verlandis, the chairman of the Australian Rugby League Commission, I noticed he spoke about this deal future-proofing the league. What does he mean by that?
3: Well, if you take a step back and look back at the COVID-19 pandemic, rugby league was one of a number of sports that went into significant financial stress. And that was largely due to the fact that they didn't anticipate the idea of the competition stopping for anything, let alone a global pandemic. And then they were in that position and it meant a lot of job losses. It was a huge amount of stress for the club's players, the logistics of all of that. So when they talk about future-proofing it, it's about, one, making sure that they're getting people to come in and play the game and to make sure that they have enough players to compete at such a high level. But it's also making sure that they have money on the books in the instance that something crazy and unpredictable happens like that again. They just want to make sure that the game remains strong and is able to adapt to whatever circumstances sort of lay ahead.
2: Did they outline any sort of vision for the National Rugby League today in terms of its expansion?
3: Well, look, the vision has been pretty well outlined over the past year and a half. So Peter Verlandis, who is the chairman, as you mentioned, he's been talking a lot about what kind of markets they want to go into. Now, we know that the Perth Bears are coming into the competition. We know the Papua New Guinea Chiefs are locked in. There is a part of the deal that talks about an additional team again. No decisions have been made. Some people think that that might end up in New Zealand. They obviously have the New Zealand Warriors at the moment, but there is a potential maybe to do it there. I think we're not going to see any sort of resolution on what or where that expansion is in the short term, but the very fact that there is a provision in the broadcast deal for the creation of another team indicates that they're thinking really big picture about where the game's going.
2: Zoe Samios is a business reporter with the Australian Financial Review. Well, some might call it karma. Belgium has thrashed the USA in their World Cup round of 16 match 4-1 after the world football body FIFA bowed to pressure from the American president to reverse the suspension of a star American striker. Professing to be a sport expert, Mr. Trump proudly admitted he'd called FIFA boss Gianni Infantino to ask the red card be dropped. Alexandra Humphreys filed this report.
4: The World Cup clash between the USA and Belgium had become clouded in controversy after the President Donald Trump intervened to lobby FIFA to overturn a red card issued to key striker Folarin Balogun. Belgium in particular was furious. In the end, they settled it on the pitch, comprehensively beating tournament co-hosts USA 4-1 to advance to the quarterfinals. Balogun had been red-carded in the previous match against Bosnia and Herzegovina and should have missed the game. After Mr. Trump's phone call to FIFA boss Gianni Infantino, his ban was overturned, a decision that's drawn consternation from around the world. While Balogun ultimately played, his impact was minimal. This Belgian fan satisfied with the outcome.
5: I think we have given an answer on sports, so it's not nice that politics come between us, but okay, okay. We have to give an answer on sports also.
4: Even American fans are torn over whether the decision was the right move.
6: My reaction was kind of mixed. I was excited because obviously you want to see him there. He's a force on the front. Anytime that there's a decision like that where someone puts their thumb on the scale, I think it has implications to wanting a favour in return. And I think that's kind of a dangerous precedent.
4: Former Socceroo Craig Foster was unequivocal in his condemnation.
7: We should call it what it is, which is just basic sporting corruption and cheating, because it goes against the rules, it's direct political interference.
4: After the loss, US coach Mauricio Pochettino didn't blame the controversy for putting his players off their game.
8: It's difficult to make a comment. I think we were not good enough today. We don't need to find another excuse, or I think we were not good enough.
9: It is extraordinary in the way it was done.
4: Jack Anderson is a professor with Melbourne University, researching the relationship between sport and the law.
9: In terms of the integrity of the game, it probably is one of the

0: card during a World Cup game didn't result in a suspension was 1962. It's been a significant departure from the norm, and now England is hoping the same rule could apply to one of its players ahead of its quarter-final match against Norway this weekend. However, Professor Anderson doesn't expect the decision will set a precedent for the remainder of the World Cup.
1: We are going to have red cards at the latter crucial stages of the tournament. Now England have a player who's on a red who is ruled out for the next game. They're talking about an appeal. You know, are we going to have these kind of speculative appeals? Has a precedent been set? I'd be surprised if other red cards in this tournament will be overturned. I think we'll return to the norm pretty quickly now.
2: Professor Jack Anderson from Melbourne Uni. That report from Alexandra Humphreys. Thanks for joining me for PM. I'm Samantha Donovan. The podcast of the full program is available on ABC Listen. And we'll be back at the same time tomorrow. Good night.

0: Adam Storey with ABC News. The state's Attorney General, Michael Daly, has rejected the findings of a parliamentary report that's damning of the state's top prosecutor, describing it as a baseless witch hunt. The Upper House Committee handed down the report this afternoon, which accuses the Director of Public Prosecution, Sally Dowling SC, of leaking a story to the media and falsely denying it. The report calls on the government to consider removing her from office, but Michael Daly says the inquiry was a stitch-up from the outset by certain members of the committee.
1: But I want someone else's fair and independent legal advice as to that. My conclusions in reading the report and looking at it is just completely unfair, malicious, and comes up with unfounded findings and ridiculous and astonishing recommendations.
0: Australia and Solomon Islands have both condemned China's missile test in the waters of the Pacific Ocean yesterday, Caitlin Maloney reports.
2: Prime Minister Anthony Albanese has labelled China's missile test as provocative as he addressed media in Solomon Islands following a speech for the nation's Independence Day. Mr Albanese says he's made Australia's concerns with China clear and believes the country should have provided 48 hours' notice before conducting the test. Solomon Islands Prime Minister Matthew Wale has also been critical of China's actions, describing it as not something a friend does. Mr Wale says the test is further evidence for a regional security pact with Australia. Beijing says the launch was a routine annual test and complied with international law.
0: The mother of former police officer Beau Lamar Condon has been granted bail after being accused of attempting to influence a key witness in his upcoming double murder trial. Here's court reporter Jamie McKinnell.
3: Colleen Lamar has been in custody since April, charged with one count of doing an act intending to pervert the course of justice, and is yet to enter a plea. Police have previously said she allegedly attempted to influence a key witness to change their evidence in a high-profile double murder trial. The 63-year-old appeared on a video link from Wilwinia Correctional Centre for a bail application in the Supreme Court. Acting Justice Robert Hume granted bail with conditions. Mr Lamar Condon is due to face trial in September, denying two counts of murder over the February 2024 deaths of Sydney couple Jesse Baird and Luke Davies.
0: A woman believed to be in her late 70s has died in a unit fire in Sydney. 10 fire trucks and more than 40 firefighters attended the blaze on Allison Road at Randwick, which started at around 3 this afternoon. The woman was pulled from the fire by emergency crews but later died at the scene. A man in his 30s was treated by paramedics for smoke inhalation. A former professional boxer has been formally refused bail after being charged over four kidnappings in less than a year. The 26-year-old was arrested at Randwick in Sydney yesterday over his alleged involvement in kidnappings across Sydney. The court heard that Humaz Khalid is currently in a wheelchair and is unable to walk due to multiple surgeries after he was shot in April. Acting Judge Sharon Willis says the risk of further retaliation and gang violence is a concern for public safety. He is due next at Parramatta Local Court in September. Ukrainian President Volodymyr Zelensky will have an opportunity to sit face-to-face with US President Donald Trump at a NATO summit in Turkey. William Howard Evans reports.
4: Mr Zelensky is calling on his country's allies to deliver the air defence systems he urgently needs to protect residents from escalating Russian attacks. NATO Secretary-General Mark Rutte has echoed the request, calling on member states

0: states, including the US, to pull their weight. It follows Russian missiles raining down on the Ukrainian capital Kyiv twice in less than a week, crashing into blocks of flats and killing more than 50 people. Meanwhile, Ukraine is also stepping up its own long-range drone attacks against Russia, hitting oil refineries and military targets, leading to significant fuel shortages and power cuts across the country.
1: Queensland Rugby League. The Queensland Rugby League coach says his squad is put in the hard yards and is ready to deliver in tomorrow night's Rugby League Origin decider. Queensland has all the momentum going into the blockbuster, with local history heavily favouring the home side. Slater says there's a growing sense of self-belief in the team.
0: Mr. Zelensky is...
2: It's been building throughout the series, and you know, the last 9 days have been, you know, worked really well. Look, at the end of the day, I can sit here and say whatever I want, but at the end of the day, tomorrow night is the only thing that counts.
1: Isolated showers on the coast and adjacent ranges tomorrow, scattered about the central and northern coasts. For Sydney, an overnight low of 13, followed by a partly cloudy day with a high chance of showers, a top of 18. Showers easing on Thursday with a top of 17, and a shower or two on Friday and a top of 17. ABC News at 25 to 7.
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5: Yiridimurung Yasu. 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Ray Johnston here with you on New South Wales and ACT Evenings, filling in for Renee Crosh, broadcasting from Barramattagal Land here in Parramatta Square. If you're walking past, knock on the glass, say hi. I'm very much looking forward to keeping all of your company on this very special day. We are celebrating World Chocolate Day, so I hope you're enjoying a sweet treat. And I do want to know where you stand on a really important chocolate-based issue that does affect us all, and that is white chocolate chocolate? I need you to cast your vote and defend your choice on 1300 222 702, or you can text me at any time on 0467 922 702. We've got a whole lot of interesting guests on the program tonight, chatting about everything from where to hang out with friends and family these days that won't cost you a fortune and is easy to access, to some brilliant slow cooking tips with Sally Cook. We've got a big NAIDOC Indigenous Music Special with Dr. Liz Dufresne, and the latest and greatest science news. Joe Milton will be here to make us all a little bit smarter. But for now, I do need you to choose your side wisely, not for origin, but for single origin. Chocolate, that is. White chocolate. Is it chocolate? 1300 222 702 is my number, and you can text me on 0467 922 702. But before we get into that, it's time to check on some traffic. Bronwyn Martin from the Transport Management Centre. How's the road looking, Bronwyn?
6: Well, Ray, at Brookvale, all the northbound lanes of Pittwater Road have just reopened. There was a car and motorcycle crash near Victor Road that did shut two of those northbound lanes. That crash has now been cleared, and the heavy traffic through the area has eased. At Randwick, two eastbound lanes of Allison Road remain closed at Bradley Street because of a building fire there. So you'll need to get into the right lane on Allison Road to get past all the emergency services that remain on site. And on the central coast at Calga, there is a broken down truck on the M1 Pacific Motorway. It's blocking one southbound lane just past the Moonee Moonee Creek Bridge. A traffic crew is there as well. To the public transport, and a couple of trains on the Southern Highlands line are running late. They were stopped temporarily while a rail bridge at Menangle Park was inspected. They are running again now, but up to 30 minutes late. You can also check the latest using a transport app or at transportnsw.info. And for the traffic information, head to livetraffic.com.
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6: 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You too.
5: Bronwyn Martin Mayer from Transport Management Centre. Stay safe if you're out there on the roads this evening. Now, the weather in Sydney, it's currently 14 degrees. It's going to get down to 13 degrees overnight, which, look, as a Blue Mountains resident, that's positively balmy, honestly. Tomorrow, there's tops of 18 degrees with a shower or two. In Canberra, it's currently 10 degrees and it's going to get down to zero overnight. That sounds a bit more like it. Tomorrow has tops of

0: 14 degrees. It's going to be sunny with a little bit of morning frost. 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
0: Now, everywhere you go these days, we are being told that AI is the future of work. But plenty of people still don't feel comfortable admitting that they're using it. Turns out one in three Aussie workers say they're keeping their AI use secret from their employer. Many even feel guilty about it, kind of like it's cheating. So if businesses are so keen for us to embrace this tech, why are so many people convinced that they should keep it a secret? Jennifer Dudley-Nicholson is an AAP reporter, longtime tech journo, here to demystify it all. Welcome to Tuesday Evenings, Jen.
3: Good to be here. Thank you.
0: Now, is using AI cheating?
3: No, but I can kind of understand why people might feel like it is, because you're essentially going to a program and saying, help me with work. And I can see why that feels like a bit of a shortcut, and particularly if your employer isn't clear about where they stand on AI, why you could feel a bit guilty and shameful about the whole business.
0: Absolutely. So do you think that employers are sending a bit of mixed messages here by promoting AI while offering very little guidance on how to use it?
3: Yeah, absolutely. And I think it's kind of a gap. So employers on one side are saying, you know, we need these productivity increases that we're going to see from AI, and then saying, but, you know, make sure you check everything, make sure you don't use these programs. And so there's a bit of a mix. And also, I think they're not necessarily being absolutely clear in a lot of cases. So a lot of businesses don't have sort of clear strategies and rules for employees to follow. And so people are kind of getting trapped in the middle where they want to be more productive, and yet they don't want to get caught doing the wrong thing.
0: So how much of the AI usage within organisations do we think is being driven by the workers themselves rather than businesses introducing AI in any kind of planned or structured way?
3: Yeah, it really depends on the business. And I think, you know, we've seen more than a third of businesses are adopting AI in a serious way now. And so obviously some do have a plan for it and are making sure that, you know, it's rolled out across the business, and I think they're trying to be clear. But we're also seeing, one third of employees, so 34%, I believe it was, of employees, you know, going to their own personal AI tools. I think it's called shadow AI. It's often referred to in that way. And there are lots of risks associated with that because, you know, potentially they could be putting in confidential data from the business, putting that into a free version of an AI tool that they haven't necessarily set up, so it doesn't share all of that information. And that information can pop out in all sorts of ways.
0: So do we have an idea of what kinds of jobs people are actually using AI for? Because I feel like there's a bit of a misconception that these big companies have got software engineers coding apps that are going to make the company lots of money. But I do have an inkling that it's a lot of low-level kind of jobs that are being done with the tech instead.
3: Yeah, this particular research didn't tackle that. I suspect that as well. I think there are some sort of, you know, AI native companies, and the research found that even in junior roles, they were using AI successfully because they were very clear about the uses of AI. Whereas the businesses who weren't, I think that's where potentially it is creeping in. And in a lot of communication businesses, I think it's been used. We have seen some really bad examples of AI, generative AI, being used in businesses like legal firms. And that's where hallucinations can really trip people up.
0: Yeah, and hallucinations being when the AI just gives you confidently incorrect information in a very professional way.
3: It's like the worst kind of colleague where they make stuff up, but it seems really compelling and they seem very convinced about it. Yeah.
0: For me, it reminds me a lot of when my son was a teenager, and he would tell me what was maybe the truth, and you'd have to like scratch the surface and dig a little further and ask questions in a gazillion different ways to get to the actual fact of the matter. It feels very much like that.
3: If we could look at AI as like a naughty teenager, I think that's probably a really good plan. I did see a post from an author today who used AI to proofread something, and she found a lot of mistakes in it. And she also went back like a naughty teenager and quizzed the AI model on, is this absolutely the best you can do? And it said, oh, no, okay, I'm sorry, I've made mistakes. And every time she did that, it found more proofreading mistakes.
0: Oh, gosh.
3: So maybe that's the solution.
0: I've got a text here from Dom and Suze. You can send me a text on 0467 922 702. Dom says, it's early days with AI. It's often very wrong. However, it presents its answers with supreme confidence. Be careful, says Dom. I do agree with you in some respects, Dom. I would dispute the fact that it is early days, though, because we've been dealing with generative AI being something that we've been told is the future for about 3 years and $1.4 trillion worth of investment now. So I have a feeling it should be better at things than it is at present. Jen, are you seeing substantial improvements?
3: I think that it has improved, but it improved from kind of a low base. Reminded of when I interviewed somebody about autonomous cars, and this was more than a decade ago, and they told me it was a problem that was going to be solved in the next 3 years.
0: Oh, bless.
3: And it looks like a very bad prediction now, but I think it is a long road to generative AI actually taking over from humans. I don't think we're anywhere close to that, and I think while it can be useful in a lot of tasks, it needs a lot of oversight, like that naughty teenager.
0: Mm. So why do you think workplace policies have been so slow to catch up with what the workers are doing? Because this report was showing that AI is widespread among employees, and they are hiding it from their employers. So why do you think that there's been a bit of a lag there?
3: Yeah, it's interesting. One of the authors who I spoke to, he said essentially there's a concern in there, and that's part of the reason for the guilt. There's a concern in there that AI is going to take over jobs or is going to change jobs in a significant way. So employees want to get ahead of that. They wish to train themselves in it, and it's worthwhile mentioning that they're training themselves in it not through work programs but by going to YouTube and TikTok and blogs and trying to work out the best ways to use it, which is not a foolproof scheme. But yeah, this implicit risk to jobs is why people, I think, are concerned and yet keen at the same time. So we're kind of living through a bit of a paradox.
0: There has been a lot of discussion about AI replacing jobs. A lot of people have claimed that it's AI washing when organisations simply want to lay off a whole bunch of people. What is actually happening, though? Do we have any clarity as to whether or not real jobs are being taken by AI?
3: I've heard both instances. So I've certainly heard in technology companies they are using it as a bit of a cover. But there are instances as well where I know of people who that's what they've been told, and you know, their jobs are going to be replaced by AI. They're going to have reports potentially written by AI. At the same time, we're now seeing this trend token maxing, where we've had technology companies have encouraged people to use AI as much as they can, and then they've received the bill for that and found out that that's actually a really terrible idea, and maybe they would have made more money if they just kept the employees in the first place.
0: I do recall the report on this one. There was one particular consultancy firm that shall not be named where they found out that a lot of their employees were just using AI to turn PDFs into slide decks for presentations. So that's not a very good use of company funds.
3: No, it's not exactly the return on investment I think they were all after. And I did see a report where one very large technology company had burned through its budget within a few months, its annual budget for AI tokens. And that must have been a little bit concerning for everyone in the office.
0: Absolutely. So, Jen, what would you say to someone who's feeling a bit of pressure to use AI because everyone else seems to be?
3: I would say to as much as you can, put that pressure on your employer, because they need to give you clarity. They need to give you a bit of guidance around this. You need to work out if you're supposed to use AI, how to do that correctly and how to do that within the boundaries. It really should be their responsibility to be telling you this is what you should do and this is what you shouldn't do. And that way it takes away all the guilt and the shame of it.
0: Thinking back to the conversation you were having about autonomous vehicles a little while ago, when we have this conversation about generative AI in the workplace in 5 years' time, what do you think will have changed? What do you think we will realise we got wrong?
3: Oh my gosh. Well, yeah, you can probably go back to this conversation and then prove me wrong at that point. However, I would say I think that it'll be really interesting to see what companies have advanced and how they've advanced, because there's such a race at the moment. I think that we should have a lot more policies in place and a lot more clarity around how people are going to use AI. And hopefully we'll have a bit more job security and a bit more of an idea about, you know, especially for those teenagers, what they should be training in when they go to university and what careers of the future look like. Because I think that has caused a lot of concern and continues to do so.
0: Absolutely. Jennifer Dudley Nicholson, thank you so much for joining me to chat nerd stuff. I appreciate it.
3: Pleasure. Love to talk to a human.
0: Thank you for being a human. Jennifer Dudley Nicholson there, AAP reporter, longtime technology journalist, filling us in on the fact that one in three Aussies, according to a recent survey, are sneakily using AI at work. They don't want to admit it. They're feeling a little bit guilty about it. If that's you, give me a call, 1-300-222-702, or you can text 0467-922-702. That is also the numbers that you need to stake your claim. What side do you take in the big debate for this evening, which is, on this World Chocolate Day, white chocolate? Is it chocolate? I've got a text here that says, in the words of Barbarockas, I hope I'm saying that correctly, anybody that says white chocolate is not chocolate is a fool. Ooh, okay. Then I've got John in Orange who's texted that says, the only true chocolate is dark chocolate, 70%. White chocolate is an abomination. It should be banned. John, I think that's a bit dramatic. I don't think we need to be banning white chocolate, but I do think we need to decide whether or not it is chocolate. So 1-300-222-702 is my number. 0467-922-702 is the number to text. You're listening to New South Wales and ACT Evenings with me, Ray Johnston. Coming up after the news, we've got the quiz coming. I'm very excited. They're letting me host it again.
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0: Now, maybe you've seen photos of it online, but the start of the 2026 snow season has been one of the worst in years. Well, we've got some good news, though, for those who love to ski. A snowstorm has brought a much-needed boost to the snowy mountains. Toby Hemmings is an ABC reporter in Perisher Valley. Toby, if listeners hadn't seen the snowy mountains prior to the weekend snowstorm, how did it look?
4: Not very snowy, Ray, I'll put it like that. No, it was quite green and patchy. You know, we actually had a reporter up here last week doing crosses and TV, and, you know, the pictures coming back were pretty dire, to say the least. Now, we have a lot of snow data from Perisher and from the Snowy Mountains historically, and going through that data, you could see that this winter was the slowest start to a season since 1957. That's 69 years. And you could feel people particularly starting to get antsy about that as we got to, you know, the 1st of July and then getting into the school holidays, which began in New South Wales this week. You know, there was a bit of snow under the guns. We've heard that the resorts were maybe moving that snow to different places, but really not enough base up until this latest dump over the past weekend.
0: It's so incredible because I was there in March. We were filming an episode for Backroads for the ABC and I got caught in a blizzard in March and no one had ever seen that happen before. So the weather has been quite erratic there. How much snow was dumped over the weekend? Was it anything significant?
4: Look, it was probably the first strong dusting, I would say, for the season of natural snow. We had 37 centimetres at Perisher and 43 centimetres at Thredbo. Like, that's pretty good. It's enough to blanket big parts of the mountain, to open the major runs in these different areas and get people out and about and really enthused. But you also have to remember, this is, again, like the first salvo, and it's coming, you know, about the 3rd of July. Now, you know, ski season's meant to kick off in the long weekend of June, right? So that's, you know, that's a pretty slow start. And particularly if you're a tourist who may have been you know, maybe you saw that March flurry and you circled your calendar and thought, I want to come down this winter and really enjoy the snow, you know, you might have been watching pretty nervously up until this point.

0: So this is a bit of a reprieve. It's a real it's at least some natural snow, and look, we were out there today. It was gorgeous, really great conditions, but it's not as much as a lot of people would be hoping for this time of year.
1: Oh, so it's still less than you would expect at this time of year.
0: Well, I mean, the line that we've spoken to the resorts, and they've repeatedly told us that, look, each snow season is different, right? And that's true. There have been some pretty slow starts though in recent years. Like I'm thinking back to 2023, that was a particularly difficult year for snow production. I think there was some early closures of resorts that year. And then you look, for example, to last year, and there was even more snow than predicted. Last year, I think, was a pretty bumper year for snowfall. So, with all of that said, when you actually crunch the data for this year, it's a pretty bad start to the season for this part of the world. But now, now that kind of, I guess, the lid's off, if hopefully, we're hoping that the rest of the season actually does pick up.
1: Absolutely. And I'm thinking about the business owners there as well. How are they reacting to this season?
0: Oh, I mean, look, it's been pretty tough is the word that we've been hearing up on the mountain. You think when you get to Perisher, there are a lot of cafes, pubs, sort of businesses up actually on the mountain. And it's pretty slim pickings without actual customers coming through. We've heard that a lot of lift operators and ski instructors were stood down over this dry period, which is not ideal. If you're someone who's maybe come from overseas, you're paying rent on a property in Jindabyne. But I've also been told by one or two people around here that, there is a bit of a party culture that can keep you entertained, but maybe not paying your bills. But seriously, a lot of these locals are really thankful. It's been really tough, and now there were tons of people up on the mountain over the past weekend. We saw lines going to the lifts that are open. We're still at about a quarter of the lifts are actually opened across the mountain, but there is some great grooming, and they've got, I think it's like 280 plus snow guns firing during this cold week to really try and maximize and make as much man-made snow to build a base and get people out on the runs.
1: Of course, it's not just about people being able to have fun in the snow. I think about the Kosciuszko National Park there. It's such a delicate ecosystem, and it relies on these snowfalls in order for some species of plants to grow, which supports some native wildlife. So when everything is just out of whack, it's a domino effect, isn't it?
0: Oh, absolutely. And it is definitely something where we've talked about a bit as reporters is, what is that impact actually looking like? If you are these native species who are so accustomed to snowfall, who, ecosystems are built around, I think we know there are some issues with snow gums at the moment and dieback. Whether or not that's related to this is, I can't remember, to be perfectly honest.
1: Yeah.
0: But it's the sort of thing where you do wonder about, I guess, we know that we're living in a warming climate. I mean, what is the impact on this snow ecosystem that goes beyond just me being able to go out for a few runs with my mates, but also on the fragile ecosystem that really has lived like this for quite a long time?
1: Yeah. Well, Toby, thank you so much for your time. Hopefully you get out and get to make yourself a snowman or a snow angel.
0: Look, it's a pretty hard beat down here, but somebody's got to do it, and I'm glad it's me.
1: Well, at least if there's no snow, you can go for a beautiful walk through the park. So you've got lots to do, right?
0: Exactly. No, I'll definitely be doing that.
1: Oh, well, stay inside, stay nice and warm this evening, Toby. Enjoy your evening.
0: Thanks, Frey.
1: Toby Hemmings there, ABC reporter, chatting about some snow on the Snowies. We finally do have a dump there. It's nowhere near what it was last year and doesn't sound like it's anywhere near the sudden blizzard that I got caught in when I was there in March. That was an experience, let me tell you. You are listening to New South Wales and ACT Evenings with me, Ray Johnston. Coming up after the news, we are kicking off the quiz. So you can give me a call on 1300 222 702. Or send me a text on 0467 922 702, because I need to know where you stand on the big issue of the evening on this World Chocolate Day, which is white chocolate chocolate? I've got a text here from Tony that says, "Hi, Ray. As a chocolate lover, white chocolate, while it's nice, is definitely not real chocolate, as it doesn't have cocoa. I'm particularly fond of chocolate with nuts and dark chocolate." Oh, I'm realizing what a mistake this topic is, because all I'm doing now

0: craving chocolate sitting here in the studio. I've also got a text from Led from Bankstown, who's one of my regular texters on a Saturday morning. He says, Ray, my school holidays are being thrown off with so many hosts and slots of other usual hosts. Regardless, great to hear you while I'm prepping the kitchen tonight. White chocolate is delicious and is my favourite. But it is not real official chocolate. Well done to Belgium today for their win. Only thing we need now is the Blues to try their best for tomorrow. Have fun on the evening slot. Thank you so much, Led. It's lovely to hear from you. Nice to hear from some regulars from my other spots here as I fill in for Renee Crush on evenings. I am looking forward to having another stab at hosting the quiz coming up after the news. So 1300 222 702 is the number to call if you want to be involved in that. We've got a fantastic evening ahead of you. We're chatting about slow cooking. We're finding out about the origins and history of chocolate. Lots to come here on ACT and New South Wales Evenings.
1: When you need to know,
2: any sightings of sick or dead birds should be reported to the Emergency Animal Disease Hotline.
1: When you need the details,
3: the government's proposed ad ban bill has been referred to a Senate inquiry for further debate.
4: It's on 702 ABC Sydney.

0: Adam Storey with ABC News. Defence analysts say it's concerning that Australia's military plans don't currently give any protection against long-range missiles like the one tested by China yesterday. Beijing fired a long-range nuclear-capable missile into the exclusive economic zones of Tuvalu and Kiribati. China says the test was safe and part of routine military training. Michael Shoebridge is the founder and director of Strategic Analysis Australia and says Australia needs to close its defence capability
1: gaps. We should be very concerned that our military plans aren't giving us any form of protection against long-range missile and drone attack. And so for all the billions of dollars we're spending, we are not protecting Australia or the South Pacific against these credible existing systems.
0: The Prime Minister says he wants to fast-track negotiations for an agreement with Solomon Islands similar to the Nakamal Treaty with Papua New Guinea. Anthony Albanese has visited Solomon Islands today to deliver a speech for the nation's Independence Day. Yesterday, he signed a major new military alliance with Fiji, which could be open to other nations. Mr. Albanese says he doesn't want to rush the process but looks forward to a constructive outcome.
2: Both sides come at this with goodwill, recognising that our respective national sovereignty is important, but also recognising that working together, we can be stronger.
0: Syria's capital, Damascus, has been rocked by at least two explosions hours after the French President Emmanuel Macron began a landmark two-day visit. Devices have blown up near the hotel where Mr. Macron is staying. Witnesses say they can see smoke rising and ambulances have rushed to the scene. Emmanuel Macron had already entered the presidential palace when the explosions occurred. A YouTube executive has been grilled at the Anti-Semitism Royal Commission over why a video describing a Bondi terror attack victim as an actor involved in a false flag event remains available for viewing on its platform. Aaron Otrovsky gave evidence at the inquiry last week about the online abuse he received after the shooting in which he received a bullet wound to the head. The inquiry has been told a video remains on YouTube in which a group of men describe Mr. Ostrovsky as a crisis actor after he shared a photo of his injuries. YouTube's head of public policy for Australia and New Zealand, Rachel Lord, says the video has been found not to violate the company's safety policies.
3: But the teams have reviewed this thoroughly as a result of it being referenced here at the Commission. And my understanding is that it's been reviewed again at quite senior levels to confirm that decision.
0: A controversial parliamentary inquiry is calling on the government to consider removing the state's top prosecutor from office after handing down a scathing report. Jean Kennedy reports the Attorney General says the inquiry's report is unfair and malicious.
4: The Upper House Committee handed down the report this afternoon, which accuses the Director of Public Prosecution, Sally Dowling SC, of leaking a story to the media and falsely denying it. The report calls on the government to consider removing her from office. The state's Attorney General, Michael Daly, has rejected the findings, describing it as a baseless witch hunt.
5: Completely unfair, malicious, and comes up with unfounded findings and ridiculous and astonishing recommendations.
4: He says he'll get the findings independently legally reviewed, but has stressed the DPP has his full confidence.
0: NATO leaders are expected to unveil arms deals worth tens of billions of dollars in Turkey this week. William Howard Evans reports.
6: The announcements will happen before European leaders join US President Donald Trump to demonstrate they are heeding his calls to spend more on defence. Mr. Trump has long accused NATO countries of over-relying on the US to protect them in the event of an attack and has threatened to leave the alliance entirely if nothing changes. NATO Secretary General Mark Rutte insists Europeans have made staggering increases in defence spending, in part due to fears of Russia amid the ongoing invasion of Ukraine, but also because Mr. Trump has been extremely forceful in encouraging them to do so.
0: Meanwhile, India's government says it will supply new weapons to Indonesia. Indonesian Prime Minister Narendra Modi is on his first trip to the Southeast Asian nation since 2023. The weapons included in the deal are the BrahMos cruise missile system and the Astra air-to-air missile. The weather for tomorrow, isolated showers on the coast and the adjacent ranges, scattered about the central and northern coasts. It'll be dry and sunny elsewhere. For Sydney, an overnight low of 13, followed by a partly cloudy day with a high chance of showers, a top of 18. Showers easing Thursday, a top of 17, and a shower or two on Friday, and a top of 17. It's now 7:05.
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8: Yes, lovely to be here with you this evening. 1-300-222-702 is my number. 0467-922-702 is the number to text. We were talking to Jennifer Dudley Nicholson earlier. She's a technology reporter with AAP about the fact that one in three Aussies apparently are sneakily using AI without telling their employers. I reckon we all work with someone who's having AI write all of their emails. I've got a couple of texts from you about this. Wayne says, iRobot, Will Smith, very scary. AI, any better? Ooh, I don't know. I don't know. And then I've got a text here as well that says, hi, Ray, browser extensions help me at work. My AI subscription processes timesheets for me via repeatable script, although it's a personal subscription, not a work-provided tool. This is from Mike. Saves me a lot of effort every week. Well, hopefully you're checking it, Mike, because it does still hallucinate, so be careful. Of course, the main thing that I want you to be calling and texting me about, though, is the chocolate debate. Is white chocolate real chocolate? I've got a text here from Wayne that says, a certain New Zealand chocolate is my fave. Hard to find real chocolate these days. It fills my guilty pleasure. So tell me where you stand on the white chocolate debate. 0467 922 702 is the number to text. We'll check in with the weather though first. Now in Sydney, tomorrow we've got a top of 18 degrees, shower or two. Canberra is going to be 14 degrees with some morning frost, a little bit sunny there. Newcastle's looking at 19 degrees and showers. Wollongong 17 degrees and a shower or two. Dubbo 18 degrees, mostly sunny. Katoomba 10 degrees and cloudy. Parrish is 6 degrees and sunny, and Belconnen is 14 degrees and sunny. I've got a call here, Michael from Picton. Hello, Michael. Welcome to Evenings.
9: G'day. How are you?
8: I'm really well. How can I help you?
9: Yeah, I was just ringing up about the quiz. And
8: oh.
9: I also wanted to add with the white chocolate.
8: Ah, okay. Where do you stand on the white chocolate?
9: It's, I don't know, people say it's chocolate, it's not, but all I remember is back in the day, back in the early 90s when I was growing up, was my mum had the white carob buds.
8: Yeah.
9: And the dark carob buds, and that's all she ever had, and it was just disgusting. That's great.
8: Oh, no. Oh, no. So you got a favourite chocolate now?
9: Yeah. I think the best chocolate is when you guys make like Rocky Road or chocolate recipes with your kids.
8: Yeah, and you know what? I reckon you're
9: down,
8: right.
9: You melt down the chocolate and, yeah, we did it the other day with Sayo's.
8: Oh, that sounds good. All right. Well, thanks for the tip, Michael. I appreciate you giving me some guidance there on some chocolate recipes. I'm going to put those ones in my back pocket. I'll talk to you shortly. Because now it is time to start.

0: How can you not feel joyful when you hear that music? Now, we are kicking off the quiz here. And the first question is, what colour is the ticket to Willy Wonka's factory in Roald Dahl's classic children's novel, Charlie and the Chocolate Factory? Give me a call at 1-300-222-702. Michael, do you know the answer to this one?
1: Is it gold?
0: It is gold. There we go. There we go. Well done. Well done.
1: That's gold. That's gold.
0: That is gold. You've done well. Next question here. Colloquially, if you are tickling the ivories, what instrument are you playing?
1: Oh, tickling the ivories. Is that a piano?
0: Is it a piano? It is a piano. Two in a row. Yeah. Up to your third question, Michael. You're not doing too badly. How is it in Picton at the moment? Is it chilly there tonight?
1: It's not actually bad. There's a bit of cloud cover. It's nice, but we've still got the fire going tonight.
0: Oh, look, it's a nice excuse to have the fire going anyway when it's winter, isn't it? It's nice and cosy.
1: It's good ambience.
0: Going to have a good hot chocolate in honour of Chocolate Day?
1: Chocolate Day? Oh, no, but also with that... I think the world produces, I think it's 500 million or billion tons of chocolate a year.
0: Wow. That's an incredible amount.
1: Billion.
0: That's almost inconceivable.
1: Not a billion, but yeah.
0: A lot.
1: Yeah, I only heard that today.
0: More than seems reasonable we'd be able to eat, that's for sure.
1: Too much.
0: All right, well, my next question here for you, Michael, for the quiz is, who is the host of ABC's Hard Quiz?
1: Oh, hard. Oh, that's the bald dude. Is it Sean? No, Shane.
0: Sorry, Michael. You were doing really well. Enjoy your fire. Right. Enjoy your cozy evening in Picton.
1: Take care, Ray. Thanks.
0: You too. 1-300-222-702 is the number for the quiz. Or you can send me a text on 0467-922-702 and tell me where you stand on chocolate. Snoopy from Nora Head in New South Wales is saying that chocolate is brown and velvety. White chocolate is anemic and fraudulent. I love the vitriol here. If you know who the host of ABC's Hard Quiz is, 1-300-222-702 is the number to call. Martin from Engadine, where do you stand on white chocolate? Is it chocolate?
2: Not really. I prefer dark chocolate.
0: Oh, yeah. Dark chocolate's lovely, isn't it? Do you like it with any particular flavours in there, or you just like it plain?
2: I like it with... macadamia. I like macadamia chocolate and hazelnut chocolate.
0: Macadamia chocolate's delicious. I love macadamias in anything.
2: Yeah, it is.
0: So, Martin, do you know who the host of ABC's Hard Quiz is?
2: Is it Jeremy Gleason?
0: Oh, sorry, it's not. Martin, enjoy your evening. Thanks for calling.
2: Thanks very much.
0: If you know who the host of ABC's Hard Quiz is, give me a call, 1-300-222-702. John in Orange, where do you stand on the chocolate debate? Is white chocolate chocolate, John?
3: I don't even really think milk chocolate's chocolate. Heinous. Milk chocolate, yes, maybe, but yeah, definitely the dark chocolate.
0: Oh, you're an absolute purist, John.
3: Yeah, definitely, I know. It starts in the priority of dark chocolate with a 70% count.
0: Mm.
3: Then we go to the one that has mint.
0: Oh.
3: The peppermint in the middle, and then rum and raisin.
0: Oh, you've got some good taste in chocolate, John. Mm. Is there any good chocolate being made around Orange?
3: No, I don't know. Actually, it's mainly wine and... there's many wine and foods. I don't think we've got any chocolates. Not really.
0: Someone needs to make some local chocolate out there. Well, how are you going with the quiz question, John? Who do you think is the host of ABC's Hard Quiz?
3: Well, we do love him a lot. He actually came to Orange just after COVID. It's Tom Gleason.
0: Oh. You are correct. Oh, that's wonderful. So you got to meet him in person and he is lovely.

0: Lovely.
1: Oh, there you go. Yeah. So it's all an act. I knew it.
0: Exactly right.
1: John, I'm up to the next question for you. The name of which Latin American dance style is also the Spanish word for sauce?
0: Well, it'd have to be salsa.
1: Oh, is it salsa? It is salsa. There we go. Oh, the next one's a music question for you, crikey. John. you don't sound quite as confident with this one.
0: No.
1: No? All right, well, we'll see how you go. Take a listen to this.

0: John, do you know what legendary Aussie rock band sings that song?
1: No.
0: No?
2: No.
0: You want to take a guess? Any stab?
2: I will jump from the ABC to a FM radio, listen to some music until I go, oh, I don't know, go back to the ABC. So I'm going to go, he's a silver chair.
0: Oh. I'm so sorry, John. You were doing really well. Look, if you ever find any local chocolate producers in Orange, be sure to text in and let me know.
2: Yeah, definitely. Oh, Sweet Tooth Central here.
0: Enjoy your Tuesday evening, John. Enjoy your 70% dark, maybe some
2: definitely.
0: Mint. Oh, yum. Ooh. Delicious. 1-300-222-702 is the number to call if you know which legendary Aussie band plays this song.

0: Linda from Muswellbrook, welcome to Evenings. Where do you stand on the white chocolate debate? Is it chocolate?
1: Yes, I'm a dark chocolate person.
0: So, but do you think white chocolate is chocolate?
1: No, I don't think so.
0: I do love how many dark chocolate fans we have here tonight, because I'm the only one in my family that enjoys it. So I feel like I've found my people by asking this question. It's wonderful. Now, Linda, did that song sound familiar to you at all? Do you know what legendary Aussie rock band sings it?
1: It sure does. My favourite band, called Powderfinger, Bernard.
0: There we go. Fantastic. Now, Linda, how long have you been a Powderfinger fan for? A long time?
1: Oh, a very long time, for a couple of decades now. Oh, yeah.
0: So you've seen them a few times in concert?
1: No, I wish I did, though. I wish I did. I'd love to.
0: I reckon there might be an opportunity one day in the future. Never say never, right? I know they've split up, but, you know, never know what's going to happen.
1: Bernard's still going.
0: Exactly. And he's a lovely guy. So, all right. Yeah. I've got the next question for you, Linda. Mm-hmm. In which video game can players earn and spend V-Bucks?
1: Oh, gosh. V-Bucks.
0: Which video game is it?
1: Is it Farmland?
0: Sorry, Linda, you were doing really well. Oh, we'll go. Enjoy your dark chocolate. You're on the right side.
1: Yeah, happy chocolate day.
0: Happy World Chocolate Day, Linda. World enjoy your evening.
1: Bye.
0: Now, if you out there know in which video game players can earn and spend V-Bucks, give me a call, 1-300-222-702, or you can text through at any time on 0467-922-702 and tell me where you stand on the white chocolate debate. Is it chocolate? I've got a text here from Mark J on the Central Coast that says, apparently there is a few types of white chocolate that has an amount of cocoa butter that justifies it being called chocolate. Apparently, says Mark. It'd be good to get some confirmation on that one. So, in which video game can players earn and spend V-Bucks? 1-300-222-702. Tony in Penshurst. Where do you stand on the white chocolate debate, Tony? Is white chocolate chocolate?

0: No, I sent that text in. Definitely not white chocolate. I don't mind the Milky Bar chocolate, but it's not
1: Oh.
0: white chocolate. It's the only good thing is it's sugary and sweet, but it's
1: Yes.
0: definitely not white chocolate.
1: It's.
0: The darker the better, but anything with nuts or salted caramel. I love a bit of
1: Oh.
0: salted caramel in there as well.
1: Salted caramel's fantastic in chocolate, isn't
0: It
1: it?
0: is. It gives you that crunchy, sweet, sugary taste of the
1: Toffee.
0: caramel.
1: Oh, gorgeous.
0: Yes, lovely, lovely.
1: Oh, gosh. I'm gonna have to stop at the servo on my way back up the mountain tonight and pick up the best chocolate that I can find. Tony, do you know which video game players can earn and spend V-Bucks in?
0: Fortnite?
1: You are correct, Tony. Well done. Are you a Fortnite player?
0: I'm a gamer, not Fortnite. I'm more into the PlayStation games.
1: Ah, nice. So the big open world,
0: Yes,
1: yeah.
0: bit of the D&D, bit of the role play
1: Oh,
0: RPG.
1: nice. So you'd be a Dragon Age fan then.
0: I don't mind it. Boulder,
1: Baldur's Gate?
0: Boulder Gate. Yes,
1: Yeah.
0: I don't mind
1: Assassin's
0: Assassin's
1: Creed?
0: Creed,
1: Yeah, fantastic.
0: Ghosts.
1: Yeah,
0: Yeah, don't
1: oh,
0: mind that.
1: yep. No,
0: I
1: good.
0: do listen to you on your pod as well. So, and I your
1: Oh.
0: previous pod,
1: Oh, there
0: so
1: we
0: I do
1: go.
0: know you talk about that a lot. So I do listen to that.
1: So you are well aware that you're conversing with a nerd here that plays a lot of video
0: Yes,
1: games,
0: a fellow
1: Tony.
0: nerd. I'm an older fellow nerd than you are, and I've got my younger daughter who's a fellow gamer as well.
1: Oh, that's fantastic. It's nice to keep it in the family. My son's just started studying IT, so
0: Oh,
1: you got to keep the nerd
0: fantastic.
1: genes going, I think.
0: Oh, great.
1: Well, Tony, on to the next question of the quiz for you, and that's which fruit has been banned on Singapore's public transport system since 1988?
0: Sounds like the durian.
1: You are correct. It is the durian. Apparently quite stinky. I've never had one. Have you had
0: Very
1: one?
0: stinky. Yeah, very. Oh, yeah, very stinky.
1: Do they taste good though?
0: Yes, it's totally different to what they smell. It's a bit like the. Remember the. What was that flower in botanical gardens? It was the
1: Oh,
0: death.
1: Petrusha, or what was it called? I forget what it was called. Petrusha, Petrusha.
0: Yeah, it's just about as bad as that, I'd say.
1: Oh, gosh. All right. Well, we'll move on to the next question for you, Tony. Three Australian prime ministers were born in the 1960s. Name two of them.
0: Okay. Sixty. So that would be Tony Abbott and Kevin Rudd.
1: Whoa.
0: Thanks, Ray. I
1: I'm
0: listened to
1: so
0: you on the
1: I'm so
0: fly.
1: sorry, Tony. Thanks for
0: That's
1: listening and
0: good.
1: thanks for calling.
0: Thanks,
1: Lovely to chat with
0: Martha.
1: you.
0: Thanks to you. Bye.
1: Bye. If you know two of the three Australian prime ministers that were born in the 1960s, give me a call, 1300 222 702, or you can send through a text anytime to join the conversation about white chocolate on this World Chocolate Day. Is it chocolate? Jeff from Sutherland says it has to be called white chocolate. If it was called white emulsified confectionery, nobody would go near it. I think you are 100% right there, Jeff. Now I've got Rowan and Ellen. What do you reckon, Rowan and Ellen? Is white chocolate a chocolate?
2: No, it doesn't have any cocoa in it.
1: I reckon you're right, Ellen. I reckon you're pretty smart for a 9-year-old. You're a good one for the quiz tonight. Do you know two of the three Australian prime ministers that were born in the 1960s?
3: Is it Albanese and Gillard?
1: Correct. And the other one that you could have answered was Scott Morrison. Well done. So what is your favourite type of chocolate, Ellen?
2: Caramel.
1: Oh, yum. Like the Caramello Koalas, they're the best.
2: Yeah, they're really good.
1: They are really good. I shouldn't have been talking about chocolate all night. What have I done to myself? I just want some now. I've got the next question for you here, Ellen and Rowan. A sentence containing every letter of the alphabet is known as a what?
3: We had a brains trust kicking in, but then they have
2: sat down again.
3: Put their hands.
1: Oh, so we're not sure. A sentence containing every letter of the alphabet. Do we want to have a stab of what it might be called?
3: A quick brown fox jumps over the lazy dog.
1: Oh, nice guess. Unfortunately, not right. Enjoy the rest of your evening, Ellen and Rowan. Hope you've got some chocolate in the house.
2: Yes, we do.
1: Oh, have some for me. Yeah. Have fun. Thanks for calling. If you know what a sentence containing every letter of the alphabet is known as, give me a call, 1-300-222-702. And, of course, a text in to enter the debate about chocolate. Is white chocolate chocolate? 0467-922-702. I've got a text here that says, "Hi Ray, happy NAIDOC week." Oh, thank you. Of course white chocolate is chocolate, and it's my favourite, no doubt. I went to the Indigenous Art Fair at the Cutaway. Brilliant. Did a bush tucker tour on Monday in the Botanic Gardens as well. Sounds like you've had a fantastic week. Even if you believe white chocolate is chocolate. So if you know a sentence containing every letter of the alphabet, if you know what that is called, 1-300-222-702 is the number. Becca from Camden, where do you stand on the white chocolate debate? Is it chocolate?
4: I think it's chocolate and I love it.
1: Oh, what is it about white chocolate that you love?
4: Well, it's mostly made up of cocoa butter, so I think the buttery flavour and how it's really, really smooth compared to milk or dark chocolate and mixed in with either coconut or macadamia is just perfect.
1: So does it hurt your soul on a deep level when you hear all these people calling in just hating on white chocolate and saying it's not real chocolate and it should be banned?
4: Oh, it's, you know what, I give them a pass because I love all forms of chocolate. I don't discriminate on the colour.
1: There we go. Oh, Becca, do you know what a sentence containing every letter of the alphabet is called?
4: Yes, a pangram.
1: Correct. Well done, Becca. We've got the next question now. It is a news question. Means I get to play that fantastic theme. Remember when that was remixed into an EDM song? Do you remember that, Becca?
4: Oh.
1: That's not the question. It's that's not the quiz question. It's just a it's just an aside. it goes off. It's a pretty good tune. No, the actual news question, though, is which former Rabbitohs player who retired from the NRL in May after being diagnosed with motor neurone disease got married on Sunday?
4: Oh, yes. I saw this. Jai Arrow?
1: Well done, Becca. That's
4: I got it wrong then.
1: You got it. You got it. I was worried for you there. All right, next question for you. In online slang, what does the acronym TIL stand for?
4: Oh, I'm not TIL.
1: TIL. Just have a guess.
4: Today I learned.
1: Today I learned is correct. I do that every day. Yeah. Every day I find out something new and I think, how have I gotten to 44 years without learning this already?
4: So, you're doing a good job.
1: Oh, I know, right? Becca, I've got the next question for you, which is who became the UK's shortest serving Prime Minister in 2022?
4: Is Liz Truss?
1: You're on a roll, Becca. You're doing well. you're getting pretty close to getting that magnet if you keep going.
4: Okay, let's go.
1: So, Becca, the next question for you is the flag of a white skull and crossbone on a black background is known as the Jolly What?
4: The Jolly Roger.
1: Correct. If only this was Who Wants to Be a Millionaire or something, right?
4: I said that to my 8-year-old autistic son. He loves fun facts, so all this knowledge is because of him.
1: Oh, that's fantastic.

family history. Sorry about that. Oh, the next one I've got for you, Becca, is a sound clue, which is which 1993 movie has this as its theme song?

0: I could listen to that on loop all day. I kind of wish I walked down the aisle to it. Becca, do you know what song that is? Do you know what movie has that as its theme song?
1: E.T.? Movie, isn't it?
0: Oh, Becca, don't give away any clues for the next person. Right, you were doing so well. Enjoy your evening. I hope you've got some chocolate in the house for World Chocolate Day.
1: Yes, I do. Thank you. Have a good night.
0: Enjoy your white chocolate. See you, Becca. If you know what movie that theme song is from, I'll play it again for you.

0: 1-300-222-702 is the number to call if you know what that theme song is. And of course, you can text me at any time on 0467-922-702 to enter the debate about white chocolate. Is it real chocolate? Peter from Willoughby says, so-called white chocolate is not chocolate. I wouldn't touch it. People are very, very violent about this white chocolate. I've also got Tracy that says, white chocolate is chocolate. It is on the light to white shade spectrum. It's creamy and made with milk. There is caramel chocolate and many more. So there you go. 0467-922-702 is the number to text to enter that debate. 1-300-222-702 is the number if you know the name of that theme song. Oh, yeah. Kim, where do you stand on the white chocolate debate, Kim? Is white chocolate rubbish. Chocolate? It's rubbish?
1: It's rubbish. It's got too much sugar in it.
0: But is it chocolate?
1: No.
0: No. It's just absolutely not. No. No. I love that so much. Now, Kim, do you know what movie that song was from?
1: Oh, we knew you were going to come to us on this question. We've got a brains trust. We're sitting in Longreach, Caravan Park.
0: Oh, nice. Nice.
1: I know. And we feel... we're backing in Star Wars.
0: I'm so sorry, Kim. I'm glad that you're on the right side of the debate with the white chocolate, but I'm so sad that you missed out on staying with me a little bit longer for the quiz. But enjoy your evening in the caravan park. It sounds like a lovely way to spend a Tuesday night.
1: Great. Have a good night.
0: Enjoy your evening, you too. Now, if you know what movie this song is from... One 1-300-222-702 is the number to call. 0467-922-702 is the number to text in and enter the white chocolate debate. Like Louisa, who says, if it doesn't have any cacao in it, only cocoa butter, can it still be chocolate? No. And Brad says, Ray, white chocolate is not chocolate. I don't know what it is, but chocolate is always milk or coconut-based. That's an interesting one. But if you know what movie that theme song was from, 1-300-222-702 is the number. Jenny from Glenbrook, is white chocolate chocolate, Jenny?
2: Well, it probably isn't true chocolate, but it's very tasty.
0: Oh, so you're a fan.
2: I like all chocolate, unfortunately.
0: It starts off with fortunately because you don't have to be fussy, and then it starts off with unfortunately because there's so much more of it to avoid, isn't there, Jenny?
2: That's exactly right, yes.
0: Jenny, do you know what movie this song is from? Oh, not that one.

0: I nearly played you something completely different then. A little bit of jumping forward in the clues. There we go, this movie here. Do you know what song that movie, what movie that song is from?
1: Jurassic Park.
0: You got it. You got it. Many callers before you failed. You got it right, Jenny. Well done. Are you a fan of Jurassic Park?
1: I don't mind the earlier ones, yes.
0: Oh, yeah. No, I don't count the later ones. I only count the originals.
1: That's right.
0: You know, it was one of the first movies that I think it actually was the first movie that I ever saw at the cinema with my nan.
1: Really?
0: Yeah, took a big trip into the city and went to George Street Cinemas and watched Jurassic Park. So lovely memory there, which was great.
1: Nice memory. I'm a little bit older than you, so my memories go back to the Love Bug.
0: Oh,
1: things like that.
0: Incredible. I'd love to have all your memories, Jenny. It sounds amazing. Well, I've got another question for you, which may be in your memory stores. Which Shakespearean protagonist, upon finding the skull of his father's dead court jester, delivers a monologue that begins, "Alas, poor Yorick"?
1: Oh, now you've got me. So which protagonist?
0: Shakespearean protagonist with a skull.
1: Oh. Oh, look, you've got me there. I should have paid more attention to Shakespeare.
0: Do you want to have a guess? Any Shakespearean characters that you can think of?
1: Oh, not Macbeth.
0: Sorry, Jenny, not Macbeth.
1: That's fine, no worries.
0: Well, enjoy the rest of your evening. Hope you've got some chocolate to keep you company.
1: I think I can find some.
0: Thank you. If you know which Shakespearean protagonist, upon finding the skull of his father's dead court jester, delivers a monologue that begins, "Alas, poor Yorick." If you know which one that is, give me a call, 1-300-222-702. Zara, where do you stand on the white chocolate debate? Is it chocolate?
2: Here's another one.
0: Zara, are you there?
3: Yes.
0: Hi, Zara. How are you?
3: Hello.
0: I'm good. Do you think white chocolate is chocolate?
3: No.
0: No? Why not?
3: Because it's not made with cacao.
0: We've got some clever kids calling up. How old are you, Zara?
3: I'm 9 years old.
0: Fantastic. Well, you are a very bright 9-year old. Do you know much about Shakespeare?
3: Yes.
0: Yeah?
3: I've been learning about it a bit.
0: Oh, cool. So do you know which Shakespearean character, when they found the skull of their father's dead court jester, has a monologue that starts with, "Alas, poor Yorick"? Do you know that one?
3: Hamlet?
0: Well done, Zara. Do you like Shakespeare?
3: Yes.
0: Yeah? Oh, good. Excellent. That's a pretty sophisticated thing to get into at the age of 9. I reckon you're going to be on a good path there, Zara. I've got another question for you here, and that is, the name of which Catholic prayer is also a colloquialism for a last-ditch desperate effort? So name of a Catholic prayer is also another word for a desperate effort, a last-ditch effort? Do you know?
3: I don't think so.
0: No? No? Do you want to have a guess? Do you know any names of Catholic prayers?
2: Is it a prayer?
3: Is it a prayer?
0: No. Sorry, Zara. You did really well. I hope you've got chocolate in the house for World Chocolate Day.
3: Yes, I do.
0: Excellent. Enjoy it for me. Enjoy your evening. Now, if you know the name of which Catholic prayer is also a colloquialism for a last-ditch desperate effort, give me a call, 1-300-222-702. And, of course, you can text in anytime. 0467-922-702. Enter the chocolate debate. Is white chocolate chocolate? Mark from the Central Coast says, Ray, I think we have to take note of how uptight the non-white chocolate people are. Oh, my goodness, get some sweetness. India, the Milky Bars are on me. I know, right? Also, Debrilla. Oh, hello, Debrilla. One of my regular texters and callers from Saturday mornings. White chocolate is 2/3 stacked with sugar, whereas dark chocolate with at least 70% cocoa can boost your cardiovascular system, lower your stress levels, and more importantly, tastes heaps better thrown into black coffee with nutmeg and honey and cardamom. Oh, that sounds absolutely delicious. But what we're asking here is if you know the name of which Catholic prayer, which is also a colloquialism for a last-ditch desperate effort. And I've got here Warwick in Cowra. Warwick, where do you stand on the white chocolate debate? Is white chocolate chocolate?
4: Oh, look, I think it's pretty obvious it's not, but that doesn't mean that it's bad. Yeah. I mean, you know, it's a delightful, you know, sweet treat. As far as I'm concerned.
0: Absolutely. Just because it doesn't fit the official scientific criteria doesn't mean we can't enjoy it.
4: Yeah, yeah, yeah. all the chocolate Nazis can take a jump.
0: So, Warwick, do you know the name of which Catholic prayer is also another name for a last-ditch desperate effort?
4: I got no idea. Absolutely no idea.
0: I can have a clue for you. It was in the name of a Ryan Gosling movie recently.
4: Oh,
0: Seen any Ryan Gosling movies lately?
4: No, I haven't.
0: No.
4: I think I'm going to have to pass.
0: Oh.
4: I've got to draw your attention to you. We're mentioning with the Prime Ministers before, Kevin Rudd, and we're talking about white chocolate and the Milky Bars. I don't know whether people remember the old Milky Bar ad on the TV, but that's where Kevin Rudd got his nickname, the Milky Bar Kid, from, because he was a dead ringer for the Milky Bar Kid.
0: There we go. Oh, gosh. Oh, that's a funny one. Oh, thanks, Warwick. Well, yeah. I hope you've got some chocolate for World Chocolate Day. Do you have some in the house?
4: Yeah, I think there's a bit somewhere there.
0: Any Milky Bars?
4: No, not Milky Bars. It's funny. I haven't had one for a long time. You know what I used to love about them, though?
0: What?
4: Is that it was kind of bordering on brittle chocolate, like it shattered. When you broke it, like it didn't bend or flex or anything. It just shattered when you bit into it.
0: Yeah, when you bite into it. Oh, there you go. All right. Well, enjoy your Tuesday evening, Warwick. Great to hear from you.
4: Thanks.
0: Thanks so much.
4: Bye.
0: If you know the name of which Catholic prayer is also a colloquialism for a last-ditch desperate effort, 1-300-222-702 is the number to call. I've got Alexander from Tamworth, and I believe we get to play this sound for you, Alexander.
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6: Yes.
0: Where do you stand on the white chocolate debate? Is it chocolate?
6: No, I hate it.
0: No?
6: Feed it to my dog.
0: Don't feed chocolate to your dog, Alexander. Oh, gosh. Now, do you know the name of which Catholic prayer is also a name for a last-ditch desperate effort?
6: Hail Mary.
0: Hey. Well done. So what is your favourite type of chocolate, Alexander?
6: Caramel.
0: Oh, okay. So you're not a fan of white chocolate, but you're a fan of caramel,
6: nah.
0: Which is basically normal chocolate
6: different
0: and white
6: thing.
0: Chocolate mixed together.
6: No, completely different.
0: Is it?
6: Yeah.
0: All right, I believe you. I believe you. We're on to the next question now, which is Uluru is formed mainly of what kind of rock?
6: I don't know much about rocks.
0: No, that's all right. Do you know any names of any rocks? You want to have a guess? No?
6: Nah, sorry.
0: You got to pass on it? All right. Well, thanks, Alexander. Hope you've got some caramel milk there at home. Enjoy.
6: All right. Thank you.
0: Have all a good right. one. If you know what rock Uluru is mainly formed of. 1-300-222-702 is the number to call. And you can text me on 0467-922-702. Tell me whether you think white chocolate is chocolate. Carolyn has texted in to say white chocolate is as much chocolate as soy slash oat slash almond etc. milk is milk. And Jason from the Truckee says white chocolate is made from cocoa butter, which is the natural fat extracted from the cocoa bean, which means it's real chocolate. So lots of divisive opinions on white chocolate tonight, but there's only one correct answer to Uluru. Is it formed? What rock is it mainly formed from? I've got Jim here. Jim, is white chocolate chocolate?
7: I think you've awakened the snobs tonight, Ray.
0: I know. I don't know what I've done. I thought, well, Chocolate Day, we'll just have a lighthearted chat about chocolate. Everyone's very passionate about this as a topic.
7: Yes. Yeah, it is. Not to my heart. I do like chili dark chocolate, but I think that's a good combo.
0: Oh, chili dark chocolate sounds delicious. That's fair. Do you have it as a hot chocolate ever?
7: No, I haven't. No.
0: Oh, it's so good. It's so good. Chili hot chocolate is absolutely delicious. Add it to your list. But, Jim, do you know...
7: I also like a crunchy.
0: Oh, crunchies are good as well. All right, yeah, bit of honeycomb.
7: Yeah, either way.
0: Chocolate's chocolate. It makes us all happy. But do you know what kind of rock Uluru is formed from?
7: I'd have to say sandstone.
0: Well done, Jim. Nice one. Have you been to Uluru?
7: I haven't, but I'm a builder and it just made sense.
0: Yeah. You've used your logic to answer a quiz question. Well done, Jim. All right. Next question might have to employ a bit of logic as well, which is Worcestershire sauce typically contains which small fish?
7: Probably a sardine.
0: Sorry, Jim. It's not sardines. Enjoy your evening. Go make yourself a dark chili hot chocolate. Tell me I'm wrong.
7: All right, I'll have a crunchy.
0: All right, have a crunchy instead. Enjoy. If you know which small fish is inside Worcestershire sauce, 1-300-222-702 is the number for the quiz. 0467-922-702 is the number to join in on the very spirited conversation we're having about white chocolate this evening. Jenny from Glenbrook says, well, it doesn't matter if white chocolate isn't true chocolate. White chocolate is yummy, like all chocolate. And I've also got a text here from Matthew at Chatswood that says, before October 2002, white chocolate was called white confectionery coating or sweet confection, but it was not chocolate. And then from October 2002, after a 10-year petition from chocolate manufacturers, the US FDA, so that would be the Food and Drug Administration, officially updated its legal definition that as long as a product contained at least 20% cocoa fat or solids, it could be labelled chocolate on the box. Ah, there we go. I love learning a lot from all of you. 0467-922-702 is the number to text. But call me if you know which small fish is in Worcestershire sauce. 1-300-222-702. Yes. Lee in Sydney. Oh. Hello. Is white chocolate chocolate, Lee?
8: Yes, definitely. All chocolate is chocolate and all is yummy. But no cake or ice cream chocolate. That's not chocolate.
0: That's not, no, that's just chocolate flavoured.
8: Yes, exactly. Any chocolate, white, caramel, black, or chili chocolate.
0: Delicious. Definitely. All good. Yep. Now, Lee, do you know which small fish is inside Worcestershire sauce?
8: Well, my son and I, we've discussed that and we reckon it's a small fish, European herring.
0: Ooh. Sorry, Lee, not the European herring. Enjoy your Tuesday evening. Thanks for calling.
8: Thank you. Bye.
9: I'll do it again.
0: Oh, I'm sorry. If you know what small fish is inside Worcestershire sauce. 1-300-222-702 is the number to call. Joel in Avalon, is white chocolate chocolate, Joel?
9: Well, chocolate's in the name. You kind of got to this chocolate then, hey?
0: If we're calling it chocolate, it must be chocolate, correct?
9: Well, I don't know what these snobs are about. They're all like, oh, you know, the ingredients. But if you call it chocolate, it's chocolate.
0: There we go. There we go. If you asked white chocolate what it was, it would say it's chocolate because it's what's written on the wrapper.
9: Exactly.
0: Joel, do you know which small fish is inside Worcestershire sauce?
9: Is it anchovy?
0: Correct. Well done, well done. All right. My next question for you, Joel, is a music question. I'm going to see if you can tell me the name and artist of this song.

0: What do you reckon, Joel? Do you know the name and artist of that song?
1: Well, I do, but before I do that, I just want to shout out my mate, Preston, who's probably listening in right now. He texted me right now. We told him to listen tonight. But, it's Jumpin' Jack Flash by the Rolling Stones.
0: Hey, well done. Now, I've got another question here for you, Joel, which is, what is molten rock called when it's below the Earth's surface?
1: Is it lava?
0: It is lava. Nicely done. All right. So, next question. What does the first pig from the Three Little Pigs build his house out of?
1: Straw.
0: Well done. Okay. This one's pretty tricky, I think. Can you name the fruit or vegetable that has three varieties, among many, called Cavendish, Goldfinger, and Mysore?
1: I've heard this one before. Is it bananas?
0: Bananas? You reckon it's bananas?
1: I'm going to back bananas.
0: Going to back bananas? You are correct. Nicely done. Cavendish, Goldfinger and Mysore are all different types of bananas. I think I'm saying Mysore correctly. It sounds like a pretty awful name for a banana, to be honest.
1: Well, how do you spell it?
0: M-Y-S-O-R-E.
1: Oh, Mysore. I thought you sounded like Mysore.
0: Yeah, no. All right, I've got the next question for you, Joel.
1: Yeah,
0: what animal is featured on the Australian 20-cent coin? Got any 20-cent coins in the house?
1: Not on me right now.
0: Not many people do these days.
1: Is it the probably a platypus or something? I'll say platypus.
0: Say platypus? Platypus? Yeah. Correct. It is. All right. My next question for you, Joel, is a multiple choice. So in 1983, the first Disney theme park outside of America opened in which country? Is it A, France, B, China, C, Singapore, or D, Japan?
1: France. Can you repeat those? I got someone yelling at me. I got my brain trust yelling in my ear.
0: Brain's trust. Pipe down for a second so Joel can hear the questions. It's in 1983, the first Disney theme park outside of America opened in which country? France, China, Singapore, or Japan?
1: We'll go Japan.
0: Go Japan? You sure?
1: Yeah.
0: Well done. All right. Next question for you. Which... We've got the gong. The gong... Oh, I think that was a... multiple choice little thing.
1: Premature gong.
0: Gong. That was the gong now. So this next question is the last question. Which shoe brand shares its name with a word that means to engage in conversation?
1: Is it, I don't know. Well, I'll say Croc.
0: No. Sorry, Joel. All right. 1-300-222-702 is the number to call. Enjoy your evening, Joel. Sorry about that. If you know which shoe brand shares its name with a word that means to engage in conversation, Ben, do you know the answer to that?

0: this question?
1: No, I don't.
0: Oh, can you think of any shoe brands?
1: I thought of a bunch, and I don't want to say them out loud because it might be just the first thing I say. So anyway, white chocolate's no good.
0: White chocolate's no good.
1: No.
0: We've got that out, and you definitely don't want to take a stab in the dark at which...
1: I'm going to say Birkenstocks.
0: Birkenstocks. I'm so sorry, Ben. No. All right, 1-300-222-702 is the number to call if you know which shoe brand shares its name with a word that means to engage in conversation. Peter in Canberra, is white chocolate chocolate?
2: Is white chocolate chocolate? No.
0: No? And do you know what shoe brand shares its name with a word that means to engage in conversation?
2: Oh, I think I do. I think it's Converse.
0: Well done, Peter. We have a winner. Swooping in at the end there, Peter, for the win with Converse. Well done. That means that you also get to choose the next song that I play here. You've got Baby, I've Got You On My Mind by Powderfinger or Jumpin' Jack Flash by the Rolling Stones. What would you prefer? Jumpin' Jack Flash.
2: Yeah.
0: Perfect. Well done. Congratulations, Peter. And here's your song choice. Enjoy your evening.
2: Thank you.

0: Wales and ACT evenings. Coming up after the news, we've got Dr. Lauren Samuelson, who is a food historian and author. We're going to keep the chocolate conversation going. She's going to be telling us all about the history of chocolate. I hope we're all going to learn a thing or two. Be sure to send me some texts and some calls as well.
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0: ABC News with Melanie Scott. French President Emmanuel Macron has arrived at the presidential palace in Damascus shortly after multiple blasts rocked the city. Syrian state media has confirmed two bombs have exploded near the hotel where Mr. Macron had earlier been holding meetings. 18 people have reportedly been injured, including four police officers. The French leader is the first head of state of a major EU country to visit Syria since the 2024 uprising. Foreign policy experts believe China's missile test in the Pacific was likely more about signalling its military capabilities to Japan and Taiwan than sending a message to Australia. It came on the same day Australia signalled an alliance with Fiji, committing both countries to coming to each other's aid in the event of a military attack. Melissa Conley-Tyler from the University of Melbourne's Asia Institute says that's why the Oceans of Peace initiative is so important.
1: It's like a Pacific NATO. That's the start of what could be something that all of the Pacific militaries work together on to say we will keep this region safe for ourselves, free of that great power competition that could be destabilising.
0: Victorian Liberal MP Moira Deeming has acknowledged that distractions have taken away from her party's efforts to represent Victorians. Here's state political reporter Rachel Eddy.
2: Moira Deeming has taken her own party to the Supreme Court. She's trying to stop the state executive from taking her off the ballot after she refused to apologise to Matthew Guy for an assault allegation that was dismissed by police. Earlier this term, Mrs. Deeming successfully sued then-leader John Pizzuto for defamation. In a video message posted on social media today, Moira Deeming said she hoped her supporters knew they could still trust her and apologised for the distractions.
3: So sorry. That all of these things over the past 3.5 years have happened.
2: Her court challenge is due to be heard next week.
0: The National Children's Commissioner says victims of AI-assisted sexual abuse need access to resources that are technologically up to date. Adelaide University has found 1 in 25 Australians aged 16 to 18 experienced or knew someone who experienced online child sexual victimisation aided by artificial intelligence. Youths are also more likely to disclose victimisation to AI than authorities or support services. Commissioner Deb Sybaris says help must be available on platforms frequently used by young people.
4: We need to get the onus back on these companies to detect and report and refer, but then we've got to make sure the services are in place for those children and young people. Once a child is going to one of these AI companies, that they're getting to the service they need immediately. Otherwise, we've lost an opportunity there to help that child.
0: The Queensland Government is pressing ahead with plans to rebuild Bundaberg's troubled Paradise Dam. The Board of Water provider Sunwater wrote to the government earlier this year urging it to dump the $4.4 billion project, but Queensland Premier David Crisafulli says he's determined to deliver on the election commitment.
5: Over the years, there's been mixed messages. Over the years, there hasn't been clarity. That's why we took a position to the election, and that's why we're fulfilling this today. There was a business case that was launched many years ago. That process is going through.
0: Queensland's peak body for community mental health organisations says last month's state budget has left services at risk. Sarah Richards has the details.
6: Community services receive funding from government departments based on an indexation rate. For the 2026-27 financial year, the rate is 3.31%. Queensland Alliance for Mental Health's Tanya O'Shea says it falls short of the 4.75% increase to minimum award wages handed down by the Fair Work Commission last month.
7: There is a significant gap between what the Queensland government is prepared to fund.
6: A spokesperson for Treasurer David Janetsky says the methodology for calculating the rate has remained unchanged for the last 2 decades.
0: New research into the inner life of bees has found they have emotions and distinct likes and dislikes. Australian and Chinese scientists have been trying to determine how bees think by studying their tiny faces and reading their expressions. Professor Andrew Barrett from Macquarie University says responses are similar to humans and other mammals.
8: It adds to a body of work that shows that there is some sort of inner life in a bee. It has subjective likes and dislikes as part of its behaviour. So it's not a robotic mechanism. There's something it's like to be a bee. It means that there's more to this animal than we realise.
0: ABC News, C News.
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11: Yes, Ray Johnston here on New South Wales and ACT Evenings. And I do have an apology to make. I've got quite a few texts here, particularly Barrington in Blackheath and also John in Newcastle. You are both absolutely correct. Molten rock beneath the Earth's surface is called magma. It's only called lava when it erupts onto the surface. Geologists would say that's probably an important distinction, points out John. You are right. John and Barrington, I accidentally misheard one of the quiz callers earlier today. I did believe that they said magma when they actually said lava. So my sincere apologies. And to anyone out there that believed that it was called lava instead of magma, you now have the correct information. Now it is World Chocolate Day. I'm so excited about this, can you tell? So according to figures by independent Australian social research company Roy Morgan, the average Australian consumes around 5.5 kilograms of chocolate per capita annually, which works out to about 80 standard-sized chocolate bars per person per year. I reckon if you ask our producer, Alistair, though, that's his weekly intake, more like. So this auspicious date did get me wondering, what is the history of this sweet treat we all love to eat? And Dr. Lauren Samuelson is a Wollongong-based food historian and the author of A Matter of Taste, the Australian Women's Weekly and its influence on Australian food culture. She's here to tell us all about the history of chocolate. Lauren, I do have to ask you the question of the evening to start things off, though. Is white chocolate chocolate?
12: I'm going to go with no. I think it's delicious. I think it has a place. I think it's wonderful, but I don't think it's chocolate.
11: Oh. So being a food historian, Lauren, why is food history such a great way for us to understand the human experience?
12: I think it's really great because it's one of the things that no matter who we are, no matter where we're from, no matter what we do, we all have to eat. It's literally, you know, eating and drinking, we all have to do it.
10: When news breaks,
13: 500 police scanned 3,700 people to see if they were carrying weapons during Operation Foil.
10: When experts speak,
14: we think that they should be closing those poker machine venues between midnight and 10 a.m.
9: It's on 702 ABC Sydney.
12: And tell us about the environment.
10: When news breaks,
13: a car fire in Sydney Southwest this morning is being treated as suspicious.
10: When our leaders speak,
15: we're trying to do what we can. This type of product needs to be for sale in a restricted way.
9: It's on 702 ABC Sydney.
12: Why do I like the things that I do? And that's all sort of based in history. So that's why I got interested.
11: Absolutely. So let's take a look at the origin of chocolate. Yeah, long before it's even refined to be the sweet treat that we grab from the shelf, it starts life as cocoa. Can you explain the cocoa plant?
12: Yes. So cocoa or cacao is a plant that is from the Americas originally. It grows in tropical areas. And basically where we get the chocolate from or the cocoa is that these trees have these sort of large sort of seed pods that are kind of football shaped. And inside there's a bunch of tiny little seeds. And that's what we actually get the chocolate from. That's all sort of in a white pulp. If anyone's seen the inside of a custard apple, it's kind of like that.
11: It kind of looks like that. Yeah. That's really interesting. So can you walk me through how, as I'm thinking back to ancient Mesoamerican peoples, like the Mayans and the Aztecs, tell me about how they used and valued cacao or cocoa.
12: Yeah, it was really, really important to lots of those Mesoamerican societies. We sort of think maybe up to around, you know, 4,000 years ago, people were having cocoa. But of course, you know, we're looking really at Maya and Aztec sort of cultures. They thought that cocoa or cacao was a gift from the gods. Essentially, it was a really sort of sacred drink. And it was also, cacao was also used as currency, you know, across these civilizations. That's how important it was. It was used in religious ceremonies, and it was also used as medicine.
16: That's incredible. So if we looked at the way that the Mesoamerican peoples, the Mayans and the Aztecs, were consuming cocoa, would it look familiar to us? Were they having it as a sweet treat after dinner?
12: Absolutely not. It was a very bitter drink. So those seeds that we get from the cocoa pods are really bitter. Kind of like, you know how coffee is quite bitter, right?
16: So right.
12: Similar sort of bitterness. And so they would sort of create this drink. They would maybe flavour it with some things we might be familiar with, like vanilla or even chili, if people have had chili and chocolate together. That's
16: so
12: sort
16: good.
12: Of where this comes from. But essentially, they would sort of like create a drink, and they would make it sort of foamy by pouring it in between two sort of vessels or cups. To create a foam on the top, but really it was a dark, bitter drink. Definitely not like what we would think about chocolate as being.
16: No. Do people still drink it like this?
12: I mean, if anyone has had unsweetened cocoa...
16: Yeah.
12: You know, like that's the sort of vibe.
16: So not exactly what we associate, not what we think of as an enjoyable hot chocolate, really.
12: No.
16: You're listening to New South Wales and ACT Evenings with me, Ray Johnston. We're talking with food historian and author Dr. Lauren Samuelson about the history of chocolate, and I'm getting all of your texts through about whether or not you believe white chocolate is chocolate. But I've also got a text here from Matthew in Chatswood that's talking about local chocolate. There is Spencer Cocoa in Mudgee that produces single origin chocolate, and they source their cocoa nibs from a single place in Vanuatu. But all of the extracting and producing of the chocolate all happens in Mudgee. So there's some local chocolate out there if you're out western New South Wales. Mark Jay from the Central Coast also says, I pulled over and did research. Australia and New Zealand, white chocolate generally must contain at least 20% cocoa butter and at least 14% milk solids, with minimum milk fat requirements under the food standards. So people are getting very serious about this is white chocolate debate, Lauren, but I want to move forward a few hundred years in the history of chocolate. Tell me about how colonialism and the expansion of European empires into the New World, how did this change chocolate?
12: Yeah, so when the Spanish conquistadors arrived in South and Central America, they came into contact with chocolate. They sort of came into it as a sort of a form of medicine. They saw how those Mesoamerican cultures were using chocolate, and that's sort of how they were introduced to it. As a part of what we know as the Columbian Exchange, which is basically where foods and plants and animals from the Americas went to Europe and then vice versa, cocoa was also brought across.
16: Right.
12: So as well as things like potatoes and tomatoes and all sorts of wonderful things, that's sort of when it was introduced into Europe. And we're sort of talking about the late 1500s, early 1600s was when it really started to...
10: When you need balance.
17: The Prime Minister seems to not see this as significant an issue as the country does.
18: My government has taken more action on gambling harm than any government since Federation.
9: It's on 702 ABC Sydney.
12: As well, there was a lot more sugar coming into Europe at this time.
16: Makes perfect sense, doesn't it?
12: Right? but it was really a drink, and we're still talking about a drink here, a drink for the elite. Some people thought it was an aphrodisiac. Mm. It was used as medicine still. And it was used even in savoury recipes. It wasn't necessarily only a sweet thing. And if people have had a mole sort of
19: chili sort of thing, right, that has chocolate in it. And so it does have savoury uses as well.
16: There we go. Yeah, because I was thinking of the mole. A lot of Mexican dishes incorporate chocolate into savoury dishes as well. So there you go. Okay, so I've got a bit of a myth you may be able to bust for me here, Lauren. Is it true that chocolate poisoned a pope?
19: Well, I don't think it was the chocolate that did it, but I'm sure that hiding the poison in the chocolate probably covered the taste. And yes, apparently, I mean, we can never really know, but apparently Pope Clement XIV was apparently assassinated, killed by poison in his chocolate after he suppressed the Jesuits, and people were very unhappy with that. So yes, I guess inadvertently chocolate killed the Pope.
16: the chocolate disguised the poison that killed the Pope. There we go. I think we can safely say that. Allegedly. Lauren, we've talked about how chocolate was a bit of a treat for the upper echelons, you could say, of colonial Europe. How did it become a mass-produced item? It is everywhere now. It is not just for the upper classes these days.
19: No, it absolutely is not. And sort of who we have to thank for that is a Dutch guy. He was a Dutch chemist and his name was Conrad Johannes van Houten. A bit of a mouthful. But essentially what he was able to do was figure out how once you crushed these cocoa beans, cocoa nibs, and you created sort of like a liquid sort of slurry from them, he figured out how you could separate the cocoa butter. Ooh. From the cocoa solids. And that was a really important thing to be able to do because once they could get the cocoa butter out, that was great, that was separated out, and then you had sort of what we now know as Dutch processed cocoa. And if people go to the supermarket, you might see on the shelf various different types of cocoa, one of which is Dutch processed.
16: That's why it's called Dutch. So it's not that it's,
19: yeah.
16: It's not that it is Dutch in origin, it's Dutch in process.
19: Correct. And it is slightly different. There's something to do with the thing that makes it slightly more acidic. The Dutch process does that. So, yeah, they took out the butter and then they created these, like, powdery cakes. And then they lasted. They were able to last for a long time without the cocoa butter in them. And then they could be broken down, turned into a powder, and that could be added back into, you know, what we know as chocolate now. With a bit of this cocoa powder, some of the cocoa butter, milk, you know, all of those things that go into chocolate.
16: Wonderful. Okay, so we've covered a few thousand years of chocolate history there, which is kind of incredible that you have all this knowledge, Lauren. When did the first chocolate bar appear?
19: So chocolate bars, as we sort of know them, or sort of even just individual sort of chocolates, really arose around the mid-19th century. So around the time of the Industrial Revolution, which makes sense, right?
16: Yes, of
19: chocolate
16: course.
19: Is very much an industrial product. It's very hard to make yourself from the raw ingredients. And so it was a British firm, Fry & Sons. People might, you know, be aware of Fry's chocolate.
16: Oh, Fry's chocolate. Yeah, of course.
19: They invented a method of putting that cocoa butter with the cocoa powder and the sugar back together. So it's been deconstructed and now they're reconstructing it and turning it into a chocolate bar.
16: It's really just chemistry, isn't it?
19: It really is. And
16: it's amazing.
19: Fry and his sons were Quakers, so they didn't like alcohol and they felt like chocolate was a really good alternative for people to not drink. You could just eat chocolate instead.
16: Oh, when you want to treat yourself after a hard day, instead of having a beer or a wine or a whiskey, you have some chocolate.
19: Absolutely.
16: That's amazing. So you've got Fry and Sons. Were they the only ones around at this time?
19: No, there was another big sort of mover and shaker, also Quakers, also teetotalers, and they were Cadbury.
16: Oh, of course.

0: course. Okay.
1: Yeah.
0: There we go. So they were also Quakers and teetotalers. This is interesting. Yeah. The formation of what we consider one of our biggest indulgences have come from people who avoid indulgences.
1: Absolutely.
0: Amazing. Okay. So when you've got Cadbury on the scene, how did that change things?
2: When you need to know.
3: Any sightings of sick or dead birds should be reported to the Emergency Animal Disease Hotline.
2: When you need the details.
4: The government's proposed ad ban bill has been referred to a Senate inquiry for further debate.
5: It's on 702 ABC Sydney.
1: Then sort of filtered down from those upper classes into like the middle and working classes. And so it was still pretty special.
0: Yeah.
1: So here we get people giving each other boxes of chocolates for a gift. You know, that sort of thing that we do at Christmas still. You know, you buy someone a box of chocolates, that's sort of where it started.
0: That's where we get our prezzies from. And the Easter egg as well, do you reckon, was around then?
1: Yeah, absolutely. So rather than, you know, I mean, some people still do it. You know, you do the actual egg and blow them out and decorate them and all of that sort of stuff. Right? But chocolate eggs started to become really popular too.
0: There we go. You're listening to New South Wales and ACT Evenings with me, Ray Johnston. We've got food historian and author Dr. Lauren Samuelson here talking about the history of chocolate because it is World Chocolate Day. And I do have a fierce debate happening on the text line right now. 0467 922 702 is the number to text. You've all been telling me whether or not you believe white chocolate is chocolate, but also just talking about your favourite chocolate and chocolate consumption. Anne says, I like to put a few pieces of dark chocolate in my chili con carne. Oh, that sounds delicious. And I've also got a text here from Bob that says, for me, my favourite chocolate has to be dark 70% up. The well-known New Zealand chocolate brand used to produce it with coffee beans, not coffee flavour, but with full beans. Oh, see, that sounds incredible. And speaking of a chocolate that is a little bit closer to home, being New Zealand across the ditch, when did chocolate first get to Australia? Who were the early producers or importers here?
1: Yeah, I mean, we really started off importing those UK chocolates from those UK companies, so from Fryers and from Cadbury. But then we started to have some local businesses springing up. McRobertson's is one that started in Ballarat in the 1880s. They started sort of like with all different confectionaries, but eventually they invented the Cherry Ripe and the Freddo Frog, two, you know, of peak chocolates, I think.
0: Absolutely. Peak Australian chocolates as well.
1: Yep.
0: Oh.
1: 100%. So they sort of came about in the 1920s. And it was in the 1920s as well that Cadbury, which had merged with Fryers by this time, got their factory up and running in Hobart that I'm sure many people have visited. I've been there myself once upon a time. So that was in the 1920s. And then also another company that created yet another iconic Australian chocolate, the Violet Crumble, was also invented in the 1920s by Hoadley's. So the 1920s was really Australia's boom decade, I think, for chocolates. It was a good time to be a lover of sweet treats.
0: Absolutely. So, like, Australia isn't a cacao or cacao-growing country. How does that shape the culture and the business of chocolate here?
1: Yeah, we don't have a history of cacao growing. That's not to say that we didn't try, because in the 1800s, people did try to start growing cocoa in Queensland. It did not work out. There was pests and cyclones and, you know, all sorts of things that sort of stopped that industry from taking off.
0: Yeah.
1: And ultimately that meant that the cocoa itself had to be shipped in.
0: Yeah.
1: And, you know, that's not strange because pretty much everywhere that's not tropical doesn't really have access to cocoa. It comes from, you know, very limited places around the world. But we did have lots of sugar and we did have great milk. So with the imported cocoa, we did have those local chocolate companies popping up all across Australia. Like, name a city and there will be a local chocolate place.
0: Amazing.
1: That people know.
0: I think, Lauren, would probably be remiss to not talk about some of the less palatable aspects of the history of chocolate, especially related to farming practices. Are you able to explain in, you know, plain terms why cocoa farming remains such an ethically fraught industry?
1: Yeah.

0: The cocoa supply chain is a really, really complex supply chain. There's lots of different countries that are involved, not only the growers, so where the cocoa is being grown, but also where that is then being processed, because they're not necessarily in the same places. There's also multiple multinational companies that are competing to sort of meet what is massively increasing global demand for cocoa. And so this sort of like makes it a very interesting industry in terms of problematic sort of practices. Mm. The major ones are really related to labour on the farms, on the cocoa farms. For a lot of cocoa farmers, they're essentially paid below poverty wages. Some are paid, you know, 40 cents a day. Most cocoa is grown in West Africa, so that's sort of where...
1: When news breaks...
2: 500 police scanned 3,700 people to see if they were carrying weapons during Operation Foil.
1: When experts speak...
3: We think that they should be closing those poker machine venues between midnight and 10 a.m.
4: It's on 702 ABC Sydney.
0: Women who are working on cocoa plantations are also paid either a lot less than men or they're not paid at all.
5: Gosh.
0: And so that's a human cost, and which is really awful. And this all sort of came to light sort of in popular sort of imagination about 25 years ago or so. But there's also massive environmental issues as well.
5: Yeah.
0: So large swathes of rainforest are being deforested to plant cocoa plantations, which is a massive problem, but then there's also issues then with soil quality, with pesticides that are then leaching into water sources. In a lot of these West African countries which are really reliant on cocoa, now mining is sort of undermining the cocoa industry there. It's a massive global industry with lots of problems.
5: Massive multi-pronged problems, and I'm sure people listening who want to enjoy their chocolate on World Chocolate Day are concerned about where that chocolate comes from and want to make sure that they can buy it ethically. What advice do you have for them, Lauren?
0: Yeah, so I think that one of the things that you can do is to try and buy those local chocolates. Like the listener who wrote in about the local chocolate place, there's a lot of really great companies in Australia who are doing single origin cocoa beans that are paying their farmers a living wage and all of that sort of stuff, which is fabulous. And you could just, you know, search the internet for that. But there is also one more place that you can go. There's a website that was actually set up by Australians called thechocolatescorecard.com. And you can go on there. You can see they have a look at chocolate and how it scores in multiple different sorts of categories, so from labour practices to environmental practices, and see how well they rank.
5: Fantastic.
0: And lots of companies are involved in that. And you know, you can be a bit more informed about where your chocolate's coming from, who's getting paid from it, and whether or not it's good for the environment. Yeah.
5: Love it. Thank you so much, Lauren. Before I let you go, what's your favourite chocolate?
0: Do you know what? I really love a Turkish Delight fries, you know, Turkish Delight. Yeah,
5: I'm with you. I'm with you. Good choice. Well, hopefully you've got some on this World Chocolate Day, Lauren. If not, you're near somewhere you can pick some up.
0: Absolutely.
5: Thanks so much. Enjoy your evening.
0: You too. Bye.
5: Dr. Lauren Samuelson there, food historian, giving us a little bit more information about where our chocolate comes from. Also, a bit of guidance there as to how we can make sure our chocolate is a little bit more ethical. So the chocolate scorecard, that was chocolatescorecard.com. You are listening to New South Wales and ACT Evenings with me, Ray Johnston. Coming up, we're going to be chatting about third spaces.
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7: G'day, my name is Leah Purcell and I'm a proud Goal Goongri, Waka Waka Murray woman living and creating on Gadigal country. This year's NAIDOC is a special one. We're celebrating 50 years of who we are as a people, as a culture.

0: Ray Oldenburg. Back in around 1989, the third space, the idea behind it is that it's somewhere that you hang out that's not your home, which is your first space, or work, which is your second space. So think places like parks, cafes, libraries. The rules around these third spaces is that they need to be free and accessible and communal. So maybe you have a go-to cafe or a beloved public library you hang out at, or maybe even an obscure activity that you get up to on a Wednesday night. In a cost of living crisis where loneliness is at an all-time high, how do you keep your third space alive? Give me a call and let me know, 1300 222 702, or you can text me on 0467 922 702. Director of Sky Planning, Urban Planner and Community Advocate, Melissa Naber is here to chat with us a little bit more about our third spaces. Melissa, you've described third spaces as community lounge rooms, which is a term that I just adore. What in your eyes determines the success of a third space?
1: Yeah, good evening, Ray. I do like to call them the community lounge room. I feel like third spaces is such a technical urban term, and don't get me wrong, I'm definitely an urban nerd, but I do find that the living definition kind of explains it better, because they are places where we just come together to hang. Yeah. And a good one is one that does that in a way that makes us want to linger, but also encourages us to connect with one another. So it's where the space influences our behaviour to encourage that interaction and lingering.
0: Okay, so you know, in a cost of living crisis, it feels like more people are opting out of going out and embracing their first space, the home, or embracing online spaces. How should a third space be designed to be able to be accessible and affordable?
1: Yeah, well, I think we need to think about the outcome we want to create, and that is connection and belonging. And so if we can create a space that encourages things like eye contact. Now, what's really interesting is we know that research shows us that we recognize people's faces about 50 meters away, but at closer distances, around 25 meters, we can read smiles and recognize facial expressions. And that's important because it's those tiny interactions that actually reduce loneliness. And as you mentioned earlier, we do have rising records of loneliness. And so we want to be able to create spaces that have a measurable impact on our sense of social connection and kind of reverse those impacts of loneliness on our health and well-being.
0: And we need to be physically in each other's company to be able to be close enough to pick up on those signals for that to be reversed, that loneliness.
1: Totally right. And that's why I always say good dimensions are what creates the conditions for connection. It's creating, you know, seating space close enough that we feel connected, but also we also want our own space. We might want to just linger on our own, read a book in the sun and all of that. So a good space facilitates different types of activities within it. Yeah.
0: So we talk a lot about accessibility, but what does it actually mean for a third space to be easily accessible to the public?
1: It's not just about physical accessibility, which is important and should be designed accordingly, but it's also what you touched on before, not having to have a monetary transaction be part of enjoying the space, because that's really where we start to block out certain people and the like. We want to make sure that we can just sit there and enjoy the space without having any kind of pressure to buy something.
0: Yeah, I think it's interesting that I've had conversations with bookstore owners that will have a little area in the back of their bookshop that people can just hang out. They don't need to be buying anything. They can just be there, and they open that up as a community space. So I think it's a lovely thing for businesses and organisations to do. It's not practical for a lot of them, though, but it does help build community, doesn't it, when places like that can do things, offer that to their community.
1: I love hearing that.
0: Yeah.
1: I love hearing places that do that. Yeah, connection shouldn't cost money. You should be able to spend as long as you want without having to spend money, and you should be able to interact with society. And that's what's so beautiful about these places and how why they're so important. I almost see them as essential social infrastructure, as critical

0: example is roads and schools and hospitals, because cities can be so stressful and isolating, and it's these areas that offset all of that and help us to be healthier and happier. There's a really great quote by Bas Holsting, which is a Dutch architect, and he says, "The future of health is not a hospital, it's a healthy city." And that's what these places really do for us.
1: Oh, I love that. So I was hoping, Melissa, you might be able to speak a little bit to how important third spaces are for us to both build and maintain community, which I think is something that a lot of us feel like we're lacking, especially if we live in more urban areas.
0: Oh, totally. You know, as I was saying, our cities can be isolating and we can feel disconnected. And the statistics are actually quite frightening. Research shows us that about half of Australians have no regular contact with anyone outside their home. So when we hear things like that, yeah, it's quite shocking. And so having these third spaces that are accessible, that and are nearby and free, you know, they're frequent throughout our city, and that the ones that are done well to encourage us to go there, that make us feel safe, that make us feel relaxed. We want them to have a stickiness factor to them, to get people out of their home and connecting with one another.
1: Absolutely. And I think of our typical Australian third space, which has always been the pub. You know, it's where you go for bingo, it's where you go for dinner, it's where you go to catch up. But I think we now think of the pub as a place where you go to drink or you go to play pokies, and people are trying to stay away from those sorts of activities more and more. What else does Australia have to offer culturally in terms of third spaces other than the pub?
0: Well, one thing that I really love about my local third space is play. I think play is a really important element because it encourages interaction, and the activity can become a conversation starter. So in Canada Bay area here in Des Moines, my council actually created and transformed a couple of small streets that weren't really being used. They paved them into a third space or a community lounge room, and they put in there all the right things, comfortable seating, you know, lots of shade with trees, picnic tables, and the key is the table tennis table. Oh. So my son and I, he's 11, we go up there, we take our balls and our bats, and we get, you know, takeaway coffee or hot chocolate for him. And we play table tennis, and it's great because we talk to people walking past, people come in and have a bat. It really does encourage that interaction within the community.
1: I love that so much. It's like when you see those giant chess boards or, you know, those interactive activities in the park. I think that's fantastic. And I'm wondering how creative we can get to approaching these third spaces. I recall a conversation that I had on Saturday mornings with a young woman who had travelled all around the world looking at how cultures and communities overseas were using their cemeteries as third spaces, turning them into parks and places where people could spend time and play. Do you think, Melissa, we need to be thinking a little bit more out of the box maybe?
0: Definitely. I love that. I mean, especially as we get more urbanised and, you know, our cities densify, I think it's important that we need to get creative with how we can squeeze in third spaces here and there. Another example that I've seen that I really like is called the Flying Grass Carpet. So,
1: what is the flying grass carpet?
0: it flies from city to city, and it's a uniquely designed turf carpet, and they can roll it out and squeeze it into different places. And what's great about that is it creates that stickiness factor I was talking about. Because it's comfortable and soft, people intuitively just want to sit down, relax, have a picnic. And so it's turning somewhere that was cold, maybe a bit exposed and uncomfortable, into a really cozy third space.
1: Oh, I love that so much. I've got a text here. You can send me a text on 0467 922 702, or you can call me on 1300 222 702. Anna says, "I have two third spaces, the local dog park with a genuine circle of friends I visit every day, and my community garden where we garden together on Sundays." That's Anna in Oak Flats there. They're fantastic ideas. I think about all the people that I've met at the dog park, and I know there's quite a few community gardens around where I live. That would be a great way to meet people as well and have a bit of a shared purpose.
0: Yeah, definitely. Having that common interest is so important. important. And I also love the community gardens because you can actually grow things and eat things. It's great for kids as well.
1: Exactly, exactly. But Melissa, before I let you go, and thank you so much for joining us, how do we revive our third spaces? What can we do as individuals to make sure that there are places that are accessible for our community that don't cost us anything to visit? What do we need to do? What power do we have?
0: Yeah, that's a really good question. I would say definitely talk to your local council. And if you can get a few neighbours together and you've got an idea, take it down to your local council. So what they did here in Canada Bay, that example I mentioned to you, they actually used tactical urbanism. Now, what that is a temporary arrangement where they bring in different pieces of street furniture to trial it and to see if it works. So you could always pitch that to your local council.
1: Oh, I like that idea. Well, thank you so much, Melissa, for joining us to chat about third spaces this evening. It's been great.
0: No worries, Ray. Thanks for having me on.
1: Melissa Neighbour, who I bet is a good neighbour, Director of Sky Planning and Urban Planner, they're talking about revitalising those places within our community where we can all come together, gather, get to know each other and not have to spend a whole bunch of money to do it. If you've got some ideas of third spaces or you've seen some great third spaces in your area, 1300 222 702 is my number. 0467 922 702 is the number to text. I do have so many texts still coming through on our chocolate debate. We have been asking the question on this World Chocolate Day, is white chocolate real chocolate? David says, white chocolate is delicious, but it's not chocolate. There's no cocoa bean. And I've also got Chris in Southern Waters that says, hi, Ray, what about Top Deck? Milk and white chocolate all at once. There we go. I think we've got a solution here. Let's bring everyone together with the Top Deck. You are listening to New South Wales and ACT ABC Radio with me, Ray Johnston. Coming up very shortly, we're going to chat slow cooking with Sally Wise.
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1: Yes, it is getting cold, and the colder it gets, the more appealing the slow cooker starts to look, I reckon. I think there's something pretty satisfying about putting dinner on in the morning and then coming home to a house that just smells amazing. But getting the best from a slow cooker takes more than just tossing everything and hoping for the best, apparently. Home cook extraordinaire and author Sally Wise is here to give us all of her top tips. Sally, what's the biggest mistake people make with a slow cooker? Is it just throwing in a bunch of ingredients and hoping for the best?
3: They're pretty trustworthy and pretty non-fussy, but the biggest mistake I find people make is putting in too much liquid. For instance, they might want to convert a stew casserole they've made for years, and they'll use the same amount of liquid as they normally would, whereas you need to cut it back to about 250, 300 mil.
1: Oh, wow. Okay, so you don't need as much liquid in a slow cooker, and that's why everything ends up being really soupy and awful.
3: Yes, that's it. And yeah, so people say everything comes out of a slow cooker tastes the same. That's because there's too much liquid and the flavours are watered down. And the reason is that the base of the slow cooker and the lid form a steam seal, so no liquid is escaping. It's not evaporating off. So people say they make their own liquid, but actually it's just that no liquid is escaping, so you don't need to add as much.
1: So you're not getting that reduction that you would get on the stovetop. You're not getting that concentration of flavour that you get when that steam can escape. That makes so much sense when you think about it. The amount that cooking is just science always fascinates me, Sally.
3: Yes, me too.
1: So can you use your favourite recipes just as they are and reduce the liquid a little? Can you put pretty much anything in a slow cooker?
3: Yes, you can put pretty much anything in there. I can't think of anything I have put in there that hasn't turned out well, except for chicken. I covered way too much with miso. Oh, it was so bad. But other than that, everything has been wonderful. Like I make bread, a beautiful bread in the slow cooker.
1: And I didn't know you could bake bread in the slow cooker.
3: Oh, yes. It's like steamed bread. It's just beautiful. And dumplings. So, say pork filled dumplings or dumplings on a pudding or dumplings on a stew, sweet or savoury. You can do golden syrup dumplings in there or

0: do like an Hungarian goulash with lovely herb dumplings on top. Just beautiful, light and airy. You would not believe it, how good it is.
1: Oh, my gosh, that sounds amazing. I literally never thought of that. That's a wonderful idea. I'm so glad you're here already, Sally. I've got so many more questions for you. So can you use a slow cooker for just part of cooking a meal?
0: Yes, I like to do this, particularly with chicken pieces. I might buy Marylands or something like that, or it might be thigh fillets or bone-in usually I like to do. So, and if you're doing something like chicken wings that you're going to put on the barbecue or drumsticks, I like to power cook them or cook them till they just cook through in the slow cooker, so you're guaranteed they're tender, you're guaranteed they're food safe, and then I take them out and I brush them. I have little jar of like a spice mix, just paprika and onion powder, a bit of garlic powder, a bit of oregano, that sort of thing. And then I just mix that bit of olive oil, brush it over, pop it in the air fryer, pop them in the air fryer or in the oven just to crisp them up, or on the barbecue, just sear them on the barbecue, and they are so tender, they don't dry out and absolutely luscious. The skin crisps up beautifully. And yes, I have a neighbour who's just besotted with these and come down any time I say I'm cooking them, because it's just so good. And for, you know, with a barbecue, sometimes with chicken, you see bits that are maybe not cooked as well as you would like. And that's always a danger, where you remove that if you cook them for a while first in the slow cooker.
1: That's an incredible tip. I think I'm going to try that one. You did mention the air fryer there. I haven't tried an air fryer out before. Are they worth it, Sally?
0: Oh, totally. I love my air fryer. It's so good for things like, you can bake in that as well. But yeah, just for finishing things off like that, amazing. For instance, if I had things like sausage rolls or whatever that I wanted to reheat, put them in the microwave, they go soggy. Put them in the oven, they go dry. Put them in the air fryer, it's like you just baked them. So that's, I know, they're really good. And speaking of, you know, power cooking things, I also do what I do with the chicken I was talking about. You can do that with the roast, either chicken, beef, lamb, whatever. I cook it in the slow cooker, so it's beautiful and tender. Take it out and then pop it into the oven just to crisp the outer skin. I did this with pork the other day and that worked really well.
1: That's incredible. That's a fantastic tip. I'm still hung up on the air fryer a little bit, because my husband has been trying to convince me to get one for many, many years, and I think he's going to get some good news when I get home, Sally, because you've tipped me over. It's worth the cupboard space, I think, having heard some of recipes.
0: Totally.
1: That's incredible. So that's how you get the crisp finish on your on your roast after slow cooking it, because I think that's the thing that's always turned me off putting a roast in the slow cooker. I really do enjoy that kind of, you know, that crusty, like, Maillard effect that you get on the outside of the meat in the oven. I didn't want to miss out on that, but you've solved the problem for me.
0: Totally. And it's, you know, it's so energy efficient too, you know, slow cooker doesn't cost very much to run at all, whereas if you're going to do the main part of the cooking in the oven, well, you're using significant power doing that, where, you know, just to pop it in a few minutes into a hot oven just to crisp it up, or even your air fryer, depending on the size of the roast. You can do this with chicken as well. It's just such a good way to go to manage the kitchen.
1: Absolutely. And look, when I think of slow cooker recipes, I do think back to either my mum's pea and ham soup, which is just incredible, and I always think about that. But a classic dish we always used to have as well was the silver side in the slow cooker. Is that still the best way to do the silver side?
0: Without a doubt. It cooks it to perfection. I put in there, of course, the silver side, and then I put in water, you know, almost to the top of it, and I put in onion and about a tablespoon of brown sugar, about the same of vinegar and some herbs if I want to, or some spices like some cloves, whole cloves and a bay leaf. And then you just set and forget, and then it cooks beautiful. It's just so tender. And then you take it out and it just, you know, consolidates so beautifully. You can shred it, you can slice it. And sometimes I make a bit of a glaze for that out of a little bit of marmalade and mustard, a bit of salt, maybe a bit of stock powder. And I spread that over the top, pop that into the oven to add an extra layer to that. You know, that fat on the top, that crisps up beautifully and is so flavoursome. But I don't always do that. I'm far too lazy. But when I do, I I'm really glad.
1: Oh, that sounds delicious. Do you often whip up a white sauce with your silver side, Sally? That's how I remember having mine.
0: Yes, absolutely. Oh. With some parsley in it for a bit of green, if you can get away with it, with a family, a little bit of mustard in there. But certainly the white sauce is a necessity, I think.
1: Oh, gosh, I know what I'm putting in the slow cooker for tomorrow. My mouth is watering right now. So, Sally, what are some of your personal favourite recipes to pop in the slow cooker?
0: Well, it's because suicide is one. I really like doing fish in the slow cooker, and I'm not a great seafood lover, I have to tell you, but it cooks beautifully in a slow cooker. I thought it would just be go to mush, but no, it doesn't. One of my favourite recipes is like a stuffed squid. I put a Spanish-style flavoured stuffing in them, and then that's easy enough to do, of course. It's just the usual, like you would do with stuffed squid. But what I do, I dice up probably about 750 grams of potatoes with a bit of chicken or fish stock and juice of a lemon, about a tablespoon of sour cream and some parsley. Did I say corn flour? So, you know, the juice is thickening up a bit. Put that in the base and put your stuffed squid on top. And then as the squid cooks beautifully, because long, slow cooking or very fast, so long, slow makes it very tender.
1: Yeah.
0: And then all the juices go down into that potato casserole underneath. So you have something as an accompaniment to go with your stuffed squid, and that is just sublime. The stuffing has things like chorizo in it and bacon, some tomatoes and garlic, that sort of thing. An egg, of course, preserved lemon rind if you have it, or just finely grated just for a bit of acidity. So that's really, really nice dish. And for someone who doesn't like seafood, that's a testament to how good it is.
1: Yeah, absolutely. Oh, that sounds delicious. I've got some texts here. 0467 922 702 is the text line. It says, we downsized and we have a super small kitchen, so I bought an all-in-one slow cooker, air fryer, pressure cooker, and it's brilliant. Wow. Highly recommended. Now, that is efficiency, isn't it, Sally?
0: It certainly is. My word, it's all about multitasking. That's great.
1: I didn't know that you could get those. I'll have to see if I can try one out. Now, Sally, one of the things that surprised me was learning that you can cook desserts in a slow cooker.
0: Oh, yes. Oh, yes, you can. Like, they make beautiful little cheesecakes. Like, you can do the bain marie type thing there, and creme caramel and that sort of thing.
1: But creme caramel?
0: Yes, you just put a little rack in the bottom. If you don't have a little rack that fits, because it's a bit hard to get that size, use egg rings, or even the jar lid, something like that, and just to elevate them a bit off the bottom. And it's, as I said, you just put some water in there, and then you just put your baked cheesecakes or cream caramel in there, and they turn out beautifully. And I especially like, because I'm all into seasonal fruits, as most people know, so I love a sponge pudding that I make. You just tip into the base some stewed fruit, or you can just put raw if you want to. It doesn't matter. It just takes a bit longer to cook. Sweeten it a little bit. And then on the top, I just make a mixture of, it's just an egg, 3/4 cup of sugar, give it a bit of a whisk, 3/4 cup of milk, 1.5 cups of self-raising flour, and about probably 70, 80 ml of oil or melted butter. Just whisk it all together, spoon it over the top, and then put your cooker on high. If you're using self-raising flour in a recipe, you must use high so as it activates properly. Mm-hmm. And then put the lid on and cook that for probably 3 hours, and then that will be beautiful light sponge on top of delicious fruit. And then people say, but it's all blonde on the top. But that's when you rub some butter over the top and sprinkle it with cinnamon and sugar.
1: Oh, gosh. Sally, so that good. Sounds
0: so
1: incredible.
0: Easy. Five minutes preparation and, 3 hours cooking. Fantastic.
1: I've got many, many jars at home of stewed apples that I made from the local apple orchard near me. They're seasoned, nearly finished, and I bought up a whole box, lots and lots of boxes of apples, and I've got jars and jars of their apples, and I'm going to absolutely make that pudding. That sounds incredible.
0: Yes. Yeah, absolutely.
1: Sally, I am curious, because it seems like at this point you can cook pretty much absolutely everything in a slow cooker. Is there anything that you should leave the slow cooker in the cupboard for? Just don't attempt it.
0: Not that I've come across, to be quite frank. I'm sure there is something, but I figure if it's going to be a slow cooker, then it can do some calorie calisthenics and you can adapt a recipe so anything will work in there. Even pasta, people say, oh, it goes dodgy, but it doesn't. Not if you do it properly. Or rice, some people say, oh, no, that wouldn't work. It'll go gluggy, but it doesn't. You just have to get your proportions of liquid and that rice just with a bit of a guide. It's just so simple to do. You can use it for so many things like stuffed cannelloni, beautiful, and I do like a pilaf in there as well, and of course you can even do breakfast things like a porridge in there, which is really nice.
1: Oh, absolutely. Sally, I've got a question here from Michael in Barrack Heights. Mm. He's looking for any hints and tricks to slow cooking ratatouille.
0: Oh yeah, well that's fine. I do that often. So really you just put your ratatouille ingredients in there, not too much liquid again, and just let it do its thing. I don't bother to brown on the, you know, to power cook on the stove top. That's too much messing about for me. So I just pop it in there and let it go. But again, not too much liquid. And if you think that it needs a bit of a boost of flavour, at the end, put in a bit of like Worcestershire sauce, a bit of chutney, tomato chutney, something like that, and salt. Sometimes the slow cooker dishes I find need a little bit more salt. Mm. And if there's something you think it needs, because with the tomatoes in there, try adding half a teaspoon of brown sugar, or if you have it, quince jelly, a teaspoon of quince jelly or a teaspoon of red currant jelly, and that will bring it back around to kind of take that acidic edge off.
1: Fantastic. Well, as Sally Wise, I'm sure many people will be pulling the slow cookers out of the cupboard this evening, having heard your advice. Thank you so much for joining us.
0: It's my pleasure. Bye-bye.
1: Bye. Sally Wise there, home cook and author with some slow cooking recipe hints and tips. Now we've got a bit of music here before we head to the news. John Butler Trio.

0: Good excuse there from John Butler Trio. Now it's time for news.
1: What's loaded with fun for the whole family? 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
4: ABC News with Melanie Scott. People in Venezuela have started burying victims of the country's deadly earthquake disaster. Two strong quakes struck within seconds of each other, causing widespread damage to homes and infrastructure in several parts of the country. The death toll stands at more than 3,300 people, with tens of thousands still missing. As Venezuelan families continue searching for loved ones, this resident says it's truly a devastating situation.
5: It's a pretty complicated situation. We lived here for 13 years. We were the first residents of our apartments. And unfortunately, well, we ended up losing everything. We're left with only the clothes on our backs and the few things we managed to salvage during the days we were here.
4: Researchers say Australia wants to avoid any possibility that China establishes a permanent military presence in the Pacific Islands. The comments come after Prime Minister Anthony Albanese criticised a Chinese ballistic missile test as provocative and says Australia has raised concerns in Beijing. Director of the International Security Program at the Lowy Institute, Sam Rojavin, says one of Australia's big natural advantages is geography.
6: We're far away from China, and so it's very difficult for China to present a security threat to us. But if they've got a base in the Pacific, which we have a pretty good sense that they've tried to do before, if they ever got a base like that or several bases, then Australia's security would be compromised.
4: A YouTube executive has been grilled at the Anti-Semitism Royal Commission over why a video describing a Bondi terror attack victim as an actor involved in a false flag event remains available for viewing on its platform. Arsene Ostrovsky gave evidence at the inquiry last week about the online abuse he received after the shooting, in which he received a bullet wound to the head. The inquiry has been told a video remains on YouTube in which a group of men describe Mr. Ostrovsky as a crisis actor after he shared a photo of his injuries. YouTube's head of public policy for Australia and New Zealand, Rachel Lord, says the video has been found not to violate the company's safety policies.
7: But the teams have reviewed this thoroughly as a result of it being referenced here at the commission. And my understanding is that it's been reviewed again at quite senior levels to confirm that decision.
4: Federal Independent MP Andrew Wilkie has accused the Tasmanian government of rolling out the red carpet to a predatory industry by approving a new gambling licence to online bookmaker Betr. State political reporter Josh Duggan has more.
8: Betr announced in a statement to the ASX yesterday that it would shift its operations from the Northern Territory to Tasmania after securing a five-year licence effective immediately. Tasmanian Treasurer Erica Betts has admitted the state's legislation will need updating to provide appropriate guardrails and modern systems. Federal Independent MP Andrew Wilkie has expressed scepticism about that, saying the right time to make changes would be before welcoming the company. Premier Jeremy Rockliffe says the move will create 8 jobs and result in another $1 million in state revenue.
4: There are concerns the subscription price for Australian sports streaming platform Kayo could raise substantially. It comes as the NRL's new $5.3 billion broadcast deal sees Channel 9 retaining free-to-air and exclusive rights to the men's and women's State of Origin, while the Foxtel Group remains the pay TV partner. Foxtel Group Chief Executive Patrick Delaney says the team will keep things affordable. However, La Trobe University's Merrin Sherwood says rising costs pose a huge challenge.
9: When everything is going up and costing more, and you think that the broadcasting of live sport will also do that, it might be a hard promise to keep. But I think they're aware that in an era where everything is more fragmented, we're playing for more streaming services, they will have to be quite competitive. And I think they will also have to really think about keeping other products.
4: The Maroons coach says his squad has put in the hard yards and is ready to deliver in tomorrow night's Rugby League Origin decider. Queensland has all the momentum going into the Lang Park blockbuster, with local history heavily favouring the home side. Billy Slater says there's a growing sense of self-belief in the team.
2: It's been building throughout the series, and you know, the last 9 days have been, you know, worked really well. So, look, at the end.

0: end of the day, I can sit here and say whatever I want, but at the end of the day, tomorrow night is the only thing that counts.
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4: Yes, and just letting you know that tomorrow night will be a little bit different. You're going to be getting Queensland's evening's program on Origin Night, no less. Brisbane presenter Sally Rope will be broadcasting on digital to New South Wales, Queensland and the ACT while Origin is on analog. But I'll be chatting with you all again on Thursday, the 9th of July. Yes, they are letting me back once again here on ABC and ACT ABC Radio.
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4: Ray Johnston here with you on New South Wales and ACT Evenings. And 2026 marks the 50th anniversary of NAIDOC Week. This year's theme is 50 years of deadly. So why not celebrate with some deadly music? UTS musicologist Dr. Liz Dufresne is here. Liz, hello.
7: Hey, Ray. How you doing?
4: I am doing deadly, you could say. I'm very much looking forward to hearing all of the music that you've put together for this segment. Who are we going to kick it off with?
7: Oh, so this is, just so that you know, this is extremely difficult to pick. So I tried to represent 50 years of deadly music, and it's impossible, really.
4: Good luck whittling it down to a short segment.
7: Yeah, there's so much incredible music. But I thought, well, let's start at the beginning, sort of 50 years ago, 1976.
4: Ooh.
7: Yes, that was 50 years ago, in case you're sitting there going, how is 1976 50 years ago? So Bob Randall, who was an iconic Indigenous country music singer, he headlined the first National Aboriginal Country and Western Festival in Canberra in 1976.
4: Wow.
7: For Trainspotters out there. And the song that I've chosen is a song that perhaps he's best known for, called Brown Skin Baby, They Take Him Away. And this song had been around sort of since 1970, but was recorded in 77 and was definitely played at that first country music festival. It's a beautiful song. It's just such a stunning, stunning piece of music. And also, of course, unquestionably such an important statement. So lots of people, when they think about the stolen generations and that relationship to music, might think about Archie Roach and Took the Children Away. But what this song does is it gives us that other side as well, those poor women, those poor, poor women, and not just women, men, families, everybody who was left when they took the children away. It's just the most incredible piece of music from an incredible elder and an incredible musician.
4: Well, let's have a listen to Brown Skin Baby, They Take Him Away by Bob Randall.

0: Definitely unmistakably country there.
1: It is, isn't it?
0: And dealing with some really heavy and devastatingly common issues for Aboriginal people at that time.
1: And the thing that gets me too is that chorus, the yowie, that where you can imagine the singing and the crying that come together.
0: Yeah.
1: And if you weren't paying attention, you could just sort of be singing along as you'd be singing along. But what a way to capture the complexity. You know,
0: absolutely.
1: And the humanity. It's just such a beautiful, incredible piece of music.
0: Music's a great vehicle for grief and for healing.
1: Absolutely.
0: Well.
1: And for truth telling. Let's face it, you know, we're you know, at that time, so many people didn't know what was going on. And so many people wouldn't have thought about the relationship and what was being captured here, and to have that

0: just have that complexity in there. Like I say, it's just stunning. Absolutely. So beautiful.
1: Well, what's the next song that you've got for us, Liz?
0: So we move from the 70s to the 80s, and the 80s is, you know, difficult to think about without the Wurrumpi Band.
1: Yes, of course. You know,
0: Wurrumpi Band were right there in the middle of the 1980s Oz rock wave as well, you know. So they toured with Midnight Oil. They were there on Countdown. They were right in the middle of that Oz rock mainstream, but out and proud and incredibly deadly. So the track that I've chosen is Blackfella, Whitefella. This was a hard one to choose. We could have picked My Island Home. There's so many other things we could have picked. But what's so great about this track too is, again, it's that assertion of identity that is different but also is equal and, you know, distinct. And all of that all in with a track that you can just dance to really easily, right?
1: You've chosen well, Liz. It's an anthem for a reason.

0: Impossible to hear it and not dance along.
1: Absolutely.
0: I challenge anyone, even if you're driving in the car right now, I'm sure you're car dancing, as I call it. Liz, what's the next song you've got for us?
1: So we're going into the 90s now. This is Ruby Hunter and Archie Roach, Down City Streets. Now, this is another, such an incredible pairing in so many ways.
0: Yeah.
1: But I often think about Ruby and Archie a bit like Slim and Joy, that songwriting duo. So Ruby wrote this song, Down City Streets, even though Archie recorded it and sort of made it famous. She did have a go at it as well, and but the version that lots of people will know is the one on Charcoal Lane, that iconic Archie album. We do have the version though where they're singing together, and there's just something that's so, again, it gets stuck in your head.
0: Yeah.
1: It's just incredible songwriting on anybody's measure, but that representation of that experience of being on the street, I only had fingers to comb my hair, that experience that lots of people have that few people think to capture, and put in a time capsule and then share and celebrate, I guess, and not celebrate to say this is a great thing and should be, done again, but to say this is a part of my life and this is a part of life that other people experience too. It's just, it's stunning, beautiful.
0: This is a part of who I am and it's not something to be ashamed of.
1: No, and other people who are there at the moment shouldn't be shamed or ashamed either.
0: Absolutely. Have a listen.

0: The whole song with that one there, Uncle Archie Roach there with Ruby Hunter. That's such a beautiful track, isn't it?
1: Yeah, yeah. And there's something about the richness of their voices together, you know. They blend so well, and you can hear, if you've followed one or the other, if you're a music nerd like me and want to know which side, which song, which bit of the harmony you're going to sing,

0: You know, but after a while you get lost because they just meld so beautifully.
1: Oh, that's lovely. All right. What's the next song? I'm getting a feeling we're going through the decades
0: here. Well, trying to do that, right? 50 years are deadly, so we're trying to do that. So we're in the 2000s now. The Stiff Gins. Oh, my goodness, the Stiff Gins. Incredible duo who are 25 years young this year. So, you know, we don't just have to stay at the beginnings. If you're interested in the Stiff Gins and what they're doing at the moment, their last album, Crossroads, came out not too recently. Not too long ago, but should I say. So this track is Diamonds on the Water. It sneaks in at 2011, so it's just in the 2000s. But they've done lots and lots of beautiful stuff. Incredible female duo who just, you know, are still kicking goals everywhere. It's beautiful, beautiful stuff.
1: Oh, well, let's have a listen to Diamonds on the Water by the Stiff Gins.

0: Jens there, Diamonds on the Water. And Emma Donovan was part of Stiff Gins for a while there as well.
1: Yeah, when they formed. So Kalina and Nadi, who are still the core duo. But yeah, they met at Eora TAFE, is my understanding, in 1999 when they were all doing a music course.
0: That's where I went.
1: Did you?
0: Yeah.
1: Oh, well, there you go.
0: I went to Eora TAFE to do theatre.
1: Oh, well,
0: yeah,
1: there you
0: back
1: go.
0: Back in the early 2000s.
1: Oh, okay. So you missed them by a little bit.
0: I did.
1: But you could have been hanging out in the canteen there.
0: I know.
1: Could have been doing it. But yeah,
0: go.
1: And I mean, Emma's again one of those people that putting together a list. I tell you what, Ray, it's pretty. It's stressful.
0: I know.
1: What has to be left out?
0: Look
1: so.
0: At who you've left out. You're going to be judged at the end of this.
1: Well, I hope that it just inspires people to say, "What about?" Because that's the point, right?
0: Exactly.
1: Music is not a competition. I just want we've got to light up little fireworks everywhere.
0: That's it. If you're listening and you think that there should be an artist that's been included in this roundup of 50 years of deadly celebrating Indigenous music, give me a call 1300 222 702, or you can text 0467 922 702. But who have you got next for us, Liz?
1: Oh, so Moju. What an incredible artist is Moju. So many great artists. 2018, well, actually, Moju started making music in 2012, is my understanding. The album and the single, though, you might know them for, is Native Tongue, which is what I've chosen as well.
0: Yeah.
1: And it's that story of being a second generation, a First Nation, second generation, third culture and third gender kid, as they describe themselves. And there's just so much. What I love about Moju is sometimes I'll listen and I think, that's Elvis, or that's Katie Lang, or I have no idea. That sounds like that has come straight from heaven and I don't know how to describe her at all, you know. So there's just, they're just such an interesting artist.
0: Well, let's have a listen to Moju. This is a little bit of Native Tongue.

0: goodness.
1: I couldn't even attempt to be that cool.
0: I know. I met Moji recently, and I did. I just got a bit sweaty. Yeah. I didn't know what else to do, you know.
1: And so you can hear the confidence, and it's ironic in a way with a song that's talking about not knowing where they belong and identity, and you know, pulling from cultures from different family members, and you know, not knowing language,
0: which is
1: something that a lot of people can relate to, especially on this continent.
0: Yeah.
1: But at the same time, the deep confidence in the voice is
0: absolutely
1: incredible.
0: Absolutely. Moji, I mean, as Molly Meldrum would say, do yourself a favour. If you've not gone down the Moji rabbit hole, I cannot recommend highly enough.
1: I think everyone should go down the Moji rabbit hole. And what is another rabbit hole that we can go down?
0: Okay, so here we are. This is 3%. This is a First Nations supergroup. There's no other way to describe this group. Hung together by Nuki, Dallas Woods. There's a hip-hop sort of underbelly, I guess, or underbed, but they bring in pop, they bring in lots of different elements. The track I've chosen is Our Greats from 2025, although the other track you might know is Won't Stop, which was their collaboration with Jess Malboy just before that. And it's just, again, one of those tracks where you just think, my goodness, I mean, again, it's deadly, right? There is just so much happening at once in such a really digestible way, you know, really kind of, you're sort of singing along, you're tapping along, and then you go, oh, hang on, there's more to it than that. Incredible. so great.
1: I'm being given hidden messages in my music.
0: I mean, that's the best thing about pop music.
1: The
0: big Trojan horse. It's the very best thing.
1: It hooks you in. Well, here's 3% with Our Greats.

0: A real celebration there as well.
1: Isn't
0: that truth telling, isn't it?
1: And those babies, you know, I mean, they're just so sweet. They're just so pure. But again, as you say, there's that confidence there. Mm. It's just, it's such a great track. And there's all those little Easter eggs too. You know, I've used it with my students, actually, that track. And we're like, this is, they're all Easter eggs. Get in there and, you know, Google stuff. Like, they're all in there. All the history's in there. It's so great.
0: I love that so much. I think hip hop's a fantastic vehicle for what is effective. Poetry, and to be able to have those hidden messages, those Easter eggs, that subtext right there in the text.
1: That's it.
0: And there are so many great Aboriginal and Torres Strait Islander hip hop artists as well.
1: You know,
0: Briggs and Trials as well.
1: Yes.
0: Trials actually has an incredible album out at the moment called Hendel, which is
1: I don't know it.
0: It cannot be described as anything but art, pure soul out there in the open for everyone to hear. And I was fortunate enough to go along to one of his shows recently when he launched the album in Sydney, and highly recommend it.
1: Amazing. So what's it called again so I can find it?
0: Hendel.
1: Hendel, okay.
0: Hendel, all lowercase.
1: Lovely. Yeah. All right. I love this bit. This is the best bit about coming here is finding new stuff.
0: Yeah.
1: It's the very best thing.
0: Absolutely. Well, speaking of new stuff, what's the next song you've got for me?
1: So this is, again, this is a bit of a cheat so that I could get as much in as possible. This is I like a version, actually, that Jess Malboy and Barker did last year covering Yothu Yindi's World Turning.
0: Oh.
1: So this is getting all as much in as possible.
0: Yeah.
1: This has been around for a year and I'm still not over it. It's so good. It's such a good cover. And you get, again, the sunshine that is Jess with Barker. I mean, Barker, if you don't know Barker, I'm trying to work. She's almost like Jimmy Barnes for me.
0: Yeah.
1: You know how Barnesy has that power that's undeniable. And if if you were just on the surface, you might think, oh, that's just, you know, that's not polished or that's not thought out. It's not that.

0: that at all. It's
1: Yeah.
0: really precise, and Barker's just such a powerhouse. And then to have them together over Yothu Indy, you know, it just, it shouldn't work. And yet it's so great.
1: And yet it does. Here it is.

0: love it. Yeah, Jess's powerful voice and then Barker coming in there with those bars. That's amazing.
1: But she's also, you know, she's in the harmony in the background. There's a generosity there.
0: Yeah.
1: You know what I mean? It must be so tempting when you've got such powerful instruments, both of you, to get in there and try and, you know, have fisticuffs. It's the opposite. It's the absolute opposite.
0: And it's also so funny because the onstage persona of Barker, she's so powerful. Yeah. She's so strong and she's such a truth teller. In person, absolute sweetheart.
1: Oh,
0: total
1: is she?
0: Yeah.
1: I haven't had the privilege.
0: No, she's a wonderful person, wonderful human being.
1: Amazing.
0: Speaking of wonderful human beings, who is our final artist for this session?
1: So this is another cheat to get as much in as possible. I'm sorry. So this is Jem Casadaly, an incredible rising star, and Jem's a great songwriter too. But this one I heard and I thought, this is just so interesting. She, only a couple of weeks ago, she did this cover with Dan Sultan of Who Can It Be Now? Men at Work's iconic track. And again, not a First Nations track, but the way these artists have come together to bring something different with this music. You know, again, this is excellence. You know, this is just absolute excellence and can't walk away from it, you know. Dan, again, is one of those people that, you know, it pains me to have not give a massive spotlight to as well.
0: Yeah.
1: So, you know, we just 50 years, there's too much to cover. I'll come back. When are you going to turn me off? I've got to come back again.
0: I was going to say, Liz, we set you a pretty big challenge here to fit 50 years of Deadly into our segment here. And I think you've done a pretty good job. So thank you so much. And we will play you out with Who Can It Be Now? Jem Casadaly and Dan Sultan, UTS musicologist Dr. Liz Dufresne. Thank you once again.
1: Thank you so much.

0: That's Jem Casadayly there with Dan Sultan for their Laika version of Who Can It Be Now. Thank you so much to Dr. Liz Dufresne for filling us in on all of that fantastic Indigenous music. I've got so many texts from you also with all of your suggestions. We couldn't fit everything into the segment, but we've also got suggestions here if you're wanting to listen to some deadly new music this NAIDOC week. William Barton is an incredible artist. I've got Grummel, of course. Jimmy Little, Thelma Plum, big favourite of mine. Also, Tony has texted in a big list. Jothu Yindi, Gurumul, Archie Roach, Christine Arnoux, Baker Boy, personal favourite, Thelma Plum. A lot of love for Thelma Plum on the text line. Makes me love yous even more. You can send me a text on 0467 922 702 or you can give me a call on 1300 222 702. 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
1: Who will win the AI race? Has gambling become our national sport?
2: Questions. They've never been more important. So the one thing we'll never question is our duty to keep asking. ABC News. Keep asking.
0: Now it is Tuesday night, and that means it's time for a little bit of science. Dr. Joe Milton from the Australian Science Media Centre joins us. Joe, what's going on this week in the wonderful world of science?
3: Hi, Ray. Great to be here. Lots of things.
0: Always too much to learn and talk about. It's always there's always something happening, isn't there?
3: Yeah, science never stops.
0: And we love it that way. But there has been something I've been hearing buzzing around about bees.
3: Yeah, that's right. So this was some research from Macquarie University. And they think that bees might experience something a bit like liking and disliking food, and they're not just automatically reacting to it. So it's a bit of an insight into the inner life of a bee, if you like. So we've known for a long time that mammals, including us, of course, we make these unconscious facial expressions after we taste something. That could be licking our lips or kind of looking a bit disgusted or something like that. And other animals do it too, but we did think it was just mammals. And those expressions give us clues about an animal's internal emotional state, because, of course, even with mammals, we can't just ask them how they're feeling or what they're experiencing. So to kind of study that, we can study their facial expressions. But we'd never seen it in insects before this. But these researchers have trained individual bumblebees to drink tiny droplets of liquid, and then they filmed their reactions in slow motion. And what they found was that after they'd been given a nice sweet sugary drink, the bees continued to stick out their tongue-like feeding organ, which is a thing called a glossa, even after the food was gone. So a little bit like licking your lips.
0: Ah.
3: And in contrast, when they gave them unpleasant liquids like bitter quinine or salty water, the bees shook their heads and wiped their mouth parts instead, trying to get rid of the horrible stuff. So it's kind of incredibly a lot like us licking our lips after something tasty.

0: or kind of reacting in disgust to something that we think is pretty gross.
1: Now, I think we do have a tendency to anthropomorphize animals. You think of them as having human traits when they behave even anywhere close to us. Do we know for a fact that this is definitely the bees loving the sugary drink and hating the bitter one?
0: Yeah, and listen, as a biologist myself, I can tell you that the science community doesn't like the anthropomorphizing thing. So, yeah, they are kind of, you know, making it really clear here that they're not saying that bees have emotions like we do or anything like that. But they have found that this isn't just an automatic feeding reflex. And they were able to do that by looking at the bees in different circumstances and then watching as the bees' reactions actually changed too. So, for example, thirsty bees that had been sort of slightly dehydrated, they happily drank water and salty water and showed the same licking your lips, positive tongue movement that they normally only showed after sugar. Right. So they were, you know, they were more tolerant of just plain water or salty water when they really needed it because they were really thirsty. So that suggests that this behavior reflects how valuable the bees judge the food to be at that moment rather than simply reacting to whether it's sweet or not.
1: Right.
0: So it shows there's probably more going on in a bee's brain than you might think, which is pretty remarkable, Ray, because, you know, it's the size of a sesame seed.
1: Oh, bless. That's lovely. And it's always fascinating to me when people are able to study the brains of insects because they are so tiny. And I just imagine, you know, the scientists out in the field or in a lab somewhere with these tiny little bees or ants or whatnot, trying to get them to do a particular thing. It's a bit of an interesting endeavour. I'm curious, Joe, what are the next questions that scientists need to answer to understand what's happening inside a bee's brain? Where could this study lead us?
0: Well, it's definitely the strongest evidence we've got that bees don't simply react automatically to food, that they do evaluate it in a way that separates wanting food from actually enjoying it. Wow. Now, that is something we thought was only possible for mammals like us. So it does suggest that insects are probably a bit more sophisticated than we've given them credit for. And that reminder as well that, you know, you don't have to have a big brain to have a surprisingly rich inner life.
1: Absolutely. And speaking of food, there's been another study that's got some interesting implications when it comes to the colours of our plates. Joe, what's going on there?
0: Yeah, that's right. So this was Flinders University researchers, and they wanted to test whether changing the size or colour of plates shown on the takeaway menu could nudge people towards ordering smaller portions or perhaps making healthier choices. Now, that idea is based on this kind of theory that our brains are fairly easily fooled. So we think food's bigger or smaller depending on the size of the plate it's served on. So, you know, yeah, that's kind of been a sort of bit of a long-standing old wives' tale kind of belief, I guess. So the researchers decided to see if that held true. And they got 232 women, showed them these online cafe-style menus. And the same meals were presented to them on either smaller or larger plates. And they also did it with red and green plates as well to see if that would make any difference. The women then chose a main meal, a side, and a dessert. And they chose their portion sizes. So the headline finding was pretty clear. Plate size and plate color hardly make any difference at all. People weren't more likely to choose healthier foods, and they didn't consistently choose smaller portions just because the plate was small.
1: So we're not that easily tricked then?
0: Apparently not, but there were a few little interesting effects. People were slightly more likely to choose smaller side dishes when they were shown on smaller plates, and they were also a little bit more likely to choose healthier desserts when those desserts were on the red plates rather than the green ones. Another interesting thing was that healthy eaters were more likely to choose a healthy meal when it was on a green plate.
1: Oh.
0: But people who didn't try to eat healthily were the exact opposite. They responded slightly better to red plates. Now, those findings are kind of exploratory rather than the main result. So that's stuff that would have to really be confirmed in future studies.
1: There might be some interesting things to look into there in regards to impulse control and what colours we're attracted to. That is very interesting, isn't it?
0: Yeah, and you know, they've looked as well, we've got studies that have looked at the effects of having calorie counts on menus, and also environmental information on menus as well, how sustainable or damaging is the food. So there's lots of this work going on to see how we can sort of nudge people towards healthier eating and also caring for the environment.
1: Yeah, absolutely. It is interesting. You know, how much of our eating behaviour is really shaped by the environment around us rather than the food ourselves? When you start thinking about it, you could end up down a pretty deep rabbit hole.
0: Yeah, I reckon you could. And I reckon there's been lots of research done by fast food in terms of, you know, what kind of lighting to use, what kind of layout to use to get us to spend the most money.
1: Absolutely. to be a fly on the wall in those meetings. Absolutely. Yeah. I was curious as to whether, you know, restaurants could use findings from a study like this to encourage healthier choices. But more realistically, we're going to be seeing red plates pop up everywhere, aren't we?
0: quite possibly. So, I mean, the limitation to this study really is that they've just shown them pictures. So
1: right.
0: the next thing that these researchers would like to do is set up some real world settings, experiments like a pop-up cafe or something like that, and see if the same happens when you're actually faced with the real situation.
1: 100%. There is food I can say no to every single time if I'm just looking at a menu. But if I smell it, that's another thing entirely. I have to eat it, especially cheese. So I think we need the real world setting one for that. But still on the food theme and on the World Chocolate Day theme, actually, what's better than chocolate? More chocolate? Joe, tell me about the new chocolate that's been discovered.
0: Yeah, so what we've got here is four new, completely new branches on the cacao family tree, and that could help ensure that we can continue to enjoy chocolate in the future as the world changes. And you never know, they might just lead to some really exciting and completely new chocolate products too. So this is all thanks to indigenous farmers in Peru. A bunch of researchers have discovered these four previously unknown genetic groups of cacao on these indigenous farms. So these are plants that have not been included in any breeding programs or anything like that. They're completely natural, if you like. So the scientists actually analyzed 390 different trees growing on these indigenous farms all across Peru. They found these four new groups. So previously, we recognized 10 major groups of cacao, and this takes it up to 14. So yeah, more chocolate, always a good thing.
1: More chocolate and more potential that this chocolate might be able to be grown in other places around the world even. You never know what environments it thrives in.
0: Yeah, so that's the really important thing here, actually, is about finding that genetic diversity. Because different varieties of cacao have different flavors, different qualities of beans, but they also have different disease resistance and different tolerance to stresses, climate stresses like drought or extreme heat. So having that kind of larger genetic toolbox means that breeders have more options to develop cacao trees that can cope with future challenges like climate change.
1: That's incredible. And hopefully this helps the indigenous farmers in Peru as well have some self-determination over those cacao plantations. Maybe that can help them make the industry a little bit more ethical.
0: I hope so, because, yes, the chocolate industry has its issues.
1: Yes, absolutely it does. Now, tell me about this fantastic citizen science project that has been spotting dolphins and whales.
0: Yeah, so this is a really nice story. This is based on a study that came from Charles Darwin Uni, and it really shows how valuable citizen scientists can be for understanding our marine life. So the researchers behind the study, they'd done a survey of more than 10,300 kilometres of coastline across northern Australia. And they did that working alongside indigenous ranger groups looking to record sightings of whales and dolphins. They then combined their surveys with sightings that had been confirmed, submitted by members of the public or citizen scientists. So altogether, they recorded 112 sightings, 8 different species of whales and dolphins. So it's one of the most comprehensive recent pictures of whales and dolphins in this remote bit of Australia. The most commonly sighted things they saw were Australian humpback dolphins, Indo-Pacific bottlenose dolphins, false killer whales, the snubfin dolphin, and dwarf spinner dolphins. But one of the most interesting findings came from those citizen scientists. They contributed 19 different sightings, 7 different species, and that included 4 species that the scientists and the rangers hadn't spotted. Huh. So that was really cool. 2 of those, the Risso's dolphin and the pygmy blue whale, had never been recorded in the study area before as well. So first time they'd been seen, and all thanks to these ordinary members of the public.
1: I love citizen science projects so much. That I love, you know, apps like iNaturalist or the Frog ID app, or, you know, even getting involved in the whale census that happened a couple of weeks ago on the east coast of Australia, where we had the humpback highways in full swing at the moment. So there was a whale census that was done by citizen scientists. And I just love that we can all band together to help contribute to this greater knowledge that can help protect these species. There's some incredible projects out there, isn't there, Joe?
0: Yeah, I mean, the sort of backyard bird counts and things like that, yeah, as well. It just shows how valuable ordinary people can make a really valuable contribution, in this case, you know, even to a piece of published research, you know, in a fancy journal.
1: Absolutely. And it must be difficult to monitor animals like dolphins and whales across such a large stretch of coastline as well. Obviously, we can employ technology. I know drones are being used more and more often for things like this, but nothing beats people being able to say, I saw this, look at it.
0: Yeah, absolutely. And you're right. It's really hard to study these things because, of course, they range over massive distances. Most of that time they're underwater and you can't see them. So it is really challenging. And, of course, scientists can't be everywhere all at once.
1: Absolutely. So, Joe, what do you think these sightings tell us about the health of Australia's marine environments? Are they getting a little bit better?
0: I think so. I think Australia's marine environment is in not too bad of a state compared to a lot of other parts of the world. We've got good regulation of fishing here, which has really helped.
1: Okay, so that those fishing regulations have really helped a lot of these species thrive, come back from the brink, and hopefully continue into the future.
0: Yeah, we hope so.
1: Fantastic. Well, Dr. Joe Milton, thank you so much for joining us to catch us up on a little snippet of the science that's been happening this week.
0: That's been a pleasure, Ray. Lovely chatting to you.
1: Absolutely lovely chatting with you as well. Dr. Joe Milton there, Senior Media Officer at the Australian Science Media Centre. Ray Johnston here with you on New South Wales and ACT Evenings. My number is 1300 222 702. You can also send me a text on 0467 922 702. I've got lots of texts that have come through throughout the evening. We've been having lots of chats today. Toby in Kempsey is looking for a recipe for slow cooker bread. We missed asking Sally while she was on. So if you've got a good recipe, text in or call in so that Toby can get that one, please. Toby, I can tell you my recipe for bread real quick. It's just 3 cups of flour, 2 cups of water, 2 teaspoons of yeast, 2 teaspoons of salt. Off it goes. You let it rise and then you cook it in the oven. Maybe that will work in your slow cooker. Who knows? We've also been having a little bit of a debate this evening on this World Chocolate Day about if chocolate is chocolate. And I've got a text here from John, if white chocolate is chocolate, rather. It says, hi, Ray, it's John driving back to Tinga. Who cares if white chocolate's chocolate? It's awesome. I have a block of Cadbury Dream waiting for me. Also, AI, another topic we were speaking about, can't drive manual. My first video game, another thing we were talking about, had no GUI, was a Tandy green screen, and the game was all text, look left, walk north, etc. Oh, good memories there, John. Thanks so much for sharing. You are listening to ABC Radio here on New South Wales and ABC with me, Ray Johnston. I reckon we should celebrate NAIDOC Week once again. Let's hear from Molly Hunt.
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3: Hi, I'm Molly Hunt. I'm a Ballangara and Yolna woman. 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
3: On a warm summer's evening, on a train bound for nowhere, I met up with a gambler. We were both too tired to sleep, so we took turns of staring out the window at the darkness till boredom overtook us, and he began to speak. He said, "Son, I've made a life

Can't go wrong with a bit of Kenny Rogers, the gambler there. You're listening to ABC Radio across New South Wales and ACT with me, Ray Johnston. It is almost time for us to say goodnight, but I've still got so many texts from you, so be sure to keep texting 0467 922 702. We were talking earlier this evening about all of these people that are hiding the fact that they're using AI in the workplace, and Brad was saying back in the 90s there was a short-lived sci-fi called Space Above and Beyond, and in that they talked about the AI wars. I hope this isn't life copying art. Oh, Brad, I've got some terrible news for you. Almost all the technology we see these days has been inspired in some way by fiction, by science fiction. It's kind of incredible how we have these pieces of media to warn us of the worst that can happen, and then billionaires go ahead and build it. But it is World Chocolate Day, and we have been

0: Talking a lot about chocolate, and I hope that you have some chocolate in the house because, oh gosh, I'm stopping in at the servo on the way home to get some, I tell you. Craig in Canberra said, hi Ray, I didn't have a piece of chocolate tonight, but chocolate ice cream, oh, my favourite, in the form of a chocolate paddle pop. Oh, fantastic. I hope you enjoyed that, Craig. Grant from Heathcote says, caramel. It's caramel chocolate and milk chocolate. Oh, okay. I thought it was white chocolate and milk chocolate mixed together. So thank you for correcting me, Grant. I haven't tried caramel. I don't know if I should because I don't like white chocolate, but maybe I will like caramel. Who knows? I've also got a text here from Audrey saying, I remember either Richard Glover or James Valentine having a Lindt chocolate chef on air. He asked the question about whether white chocolate was considered chocolate, and the answer from the Lindt chef was yes. That's Audrey from Petersham who has said that. So, look, who am I to argue with the Lindt chocolate chef if they say it's chocolate? Maybe it really is chocolate. Look, just a reminder that tomorrow night is going to be a little bit different. You'll be getting Queensland's evenings program. Brisbane presenter Sally Rope will be broadcasting on digital to New South Wales and Queensland and the ACT while Origin is on analogue. So I will be chatting with you all again on Thursday the 9th. And now, do we have Phil Clark? No, we'll be throwing to Phil in just a moment to find out what's happening on Nightlife. He's hosting Nightlife tonight. He's got some interesting things to chat about, so we'll be heading to him in just a moment. But keep sending me texts, 0467 922702. We've got a text here from Martin that says, good evening, miss. Welcome to Darlinghurst. I knows that when you're cooking with chocolate, you have to be very careful. It has quite a temper. Oh, Martin, I see what you've done there. That's a very good joke. I think I'm going to steal that one. Now, looking after Nightlife tonight is Phil Clark. Phil, how are you doing?
1: Ray, yeah, no good. We're looking forward to tonight's program. We've got Saul Eslake on in our first hour, feisty economist from Tassie.
0: Feisty economist.
1: And
0: that's a good combo, isn't it?
1: Oh, yeah, I reckon. Saul likes to get stuck into the big topic. So we're going to talk about his take on the tax changes and whether it is going to result in better opportunities for first home buyers or not. We'll talk about productivity. Why is the growth in wages so slow and low? And why is that going to continue as well? So we'll chat some more about that. What is the state of health of the economy anyway? In particular, what's the health of the state's economies?
0: Interesting.
1: We'll have a chat about that. And do Australians pay too much tax? And if you wanted to escape it, where would you go? it's more difficult than you think.
0: I can imagine. So, I don't want to leave home.
1: No, well, that's all right, Ray. You don't have to.
0: Thank you.
1: So we'll do that in our first hour. What else are we talking about tonight? Interesting story from Katrina Kittle about Australian POWs in Italy during the Second World War and how they escaped across the Swiss Alps. There's a real story of adventure and derring do too.
0: That sounds an incredible story.
1: It is an incredible story. So we'll chat about that. Wendy's got film and TV recommendations. I'm busting to talk with her about The Odyssey, but it doesn't start for another week.
0: Oh.
1: So we'll talk with her about that then. Claire Armstrong will lead the Nightlife News breakdown as the Prime Minister continues his tour around the Pacific states.
0: Oh, there we go. All that to look forward to. Thanks so much, Phil.
1: No worries, Ray.
0: And thank you all for tuning in tonight. It's been absolutely wonderful to keep you company. So good are you. Adio. I will talk to you on Thursday in New South Wales and ACT.
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6: ABC News with Melanie Scott. NATO leaders are expected to unveil arms deals worth tens of billions of dollars in the Turkish capital this week. William Howard Evans reports.
7: The announcements will happen before European leaders join US President Donald Trump to demonstrate they are heeding his calls to spend more on defence.

0: Mr. Trump has long accused NATO countries of over-relying on the US to protect them in the event of an attack and has threatened to leave the alliance entirely if nothing changes. NATO Secretary General Mark Rutte insists Europeans have made staggering increases in defence spending, in part due to fears of Russia amid the ongoing invasion of Ukraine, but also because Mr. Trump has been extremely forceful in encouraging them to do so.
1: Graves for more than 150 unidentified people have been dug in Venezuela as residents continue to grapple with the scale of the country's earthquake tragedy. Twin quakes struck within seconds of each other, flattening buildings and leaving many survivors with nowhere to go. At least 3,300 people have died and tens of thousands remain missing. Despite losing her home, this resident says she still feels like one of the lucky ones.
0: At least I have my children alive. Most didn't make it. Children, parents, it's horrible what we are going through.
1: Iran has attacked a ship in the Strait of Hormuz off the coast of Oman that it says ignored warnings. Iranian state media is reporting the ship was carrying liquefied natural gas, but the British military says there have been no reports of casualties or any environmental impact. The UK's Maritime Trade Operations Agency says a projectile hit the port side of the vessel as it was moving south out of the strait towards the Gulf of Oman. Chile's government is weighing up whether it will allow three concerts from K-pop sensation BTS to go ahead following protests from fans. Officials from the country's sports ministry has been concerned about the planned stage setup at San Diego's National Stadium and its potential impact on its playing surface, leading to the shows being blocked. It prompted BTS fans known as ARMY to march in the capital and at least 11 other regions to demand the concerts proceed. Defence analysts say it's concerning that Australia's military plans don't currently give any protection against long-range missiles like the one tested by China yesterday. Beijing fired a long-range nuclear-capable missile into the exclusive economic zones of Tuvalu and Carabas. China says the test was safe and part of routine military training. Michael Shoebridge is the founder and director of Strategic Analysts Australia and says Australia needs to close its defence capability gaps.
2: We should be very concerned that our military plans aren't giving us any form of protection against long-range missile and drone attack. And so for all the billions of dollars we're spending, we are not protecting Australia or the South Pacific against these credible existing systems.
1: The NRL says its new broadcast rights deal is worth $5.3 billion over 7 years from the end of the 2027 season. Channel 9 retains the free-to-air rights and exclusive rights to men's and women's State of Origin, while the Foxtel Group remains the pay TV partner. Australian Rugby League Commission Chairman Peter Vlandis has touted it as the highest ever broadcast deal in Australian sporting history.
3: In the past 5 years, we have changed the game, effectively doubling the audience. So that was our strategy. Before we went to market, we needed to have something to sell. Don't listen to what other people tell you, especially some down south. We are the number one viewed sport in Australia.
1: Belgium's 4-1 defeat of the USA in the Soccer World Cup has been overshadowed by FIFA's decision to suspend a one-game ban for American striker Folarin Balogun after intervention from President Donald Trump. Ned Hall has more.
4: I think a lot of people will be fairly happy that Belgium have gone through as a result of this decision being made in favour of the United States after a political intervention. And I think from a FIFA point of view, it helps the rest of the world move on more quickly from that incident. Because obviously people would have been talking about it a little bit more. Had Balogun gone out there and had a great game and scored winning goals, it would have been a huge, huge talking point. As it was, he didn't really fire in the match. The US didn't really fire in the match. He came off without scoring, and a 4-1 victory for the Belgians is probably their

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2: Yes, well, hello and how are you? Philip Clark with you on ABC Radio. This is Tuesday night. It's the 7th of July and the first hour of the program, Nightlife on ABC Local Radio right across Australia. Wherever you are, that's where we are too. You should be hearing us loud and clear wherever you are. 6 past 10, first hour of the program. 6 past 8 in WA. Hi, everyone. South Australia and the Territory, 24 to 10. Good to be with you. We're right through the Pacific, courtesy of Radio Australia as well, through Port Moresby, Honiara, Port Vila, Tonga, Samoa, Tuvalu, Fiji and Kiribati. So no doubt Anthony Albanese and the rest of the crew will be listening to us loud and clear. They might even ring in for the Mighty Challenge. You never know. They're in the Pacific. Why not? I guess there's not 1,000 things to listen to on the radio in the Pacific, so Nightlife will be one of them. All the way around the world with the World Wide Web as well. Good to be with you, and plenty on tonight as well. Finance with Saul Eslake in our first hour. Saul's going to give us his views on the tax reform package from the government, productivity, why there is such slow wage growth in Australia, are there going to be cheaper houses for first home buyers, and so on and so forth. You might have questions about some or all of that or other things too. Make sure you give him a call. My number, 1300 800 222. You can text me on 0467 922 702. 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We're on broadcast, of course. And you can also stream us off the website, abc.net.au/nightlife. If you want to grab our podcasts, by the way, easiest way to do it, put Nightlife into the search bar of the ABC Listen app. You can stream it off the website as well, but... and check them out. There's lots of things there. I put that chat with Dr. Ginny Mansberg last night, which was very interesting, about women's health and the longevity hacks that industry that's around, fleecing women of money. That's all up there. Dr. Sarah Webb on space debris, and Jane Lawson's guide to Japan too in our Monday Night Travel is up there as well. So plenty to listen to if you would like to grab all of that. Dr. Ginny Mansberg was interesting last night. She's been a GP for over 30 years, specialising in menopause. And she talked about many women who realise, well, they might feel like they're getting over the hill and over the hill a bit, but instead realise that the second half of their lives could be the most fulfilling years that they ever have.
3: Look, I think when my parents, and probably yours, went to the doctor, if the doctor said, eat, you know, lollies and don't eat avocado, that's what they did. They did the exercise for the number of steps that they were told to do. They did everything that they were told to do, got every vaccine that they were recommended. And we know now from research, which is super interesting, that the more involved you are with your own health, the more ownership you take of it, the better outcomes you'll have. But also, there's a lot in here that you can't manifest. Like, you can't just wish that you were skinnier, that you ate less chips, that you did more exercise. I can want all of that for you. I can want it passionately. But the one at the end of the day who's actually going to need to take the medicines or do the walking or, you know, eat the salad is you, and no one else can do it for you as much as I want it.
2: Yeah, well, that interview with Ginny Mansberg, along with all the Nightlife contents, are readily available via the ABC Listen app, so check it out. Some breaking news, by the way, internationally. In France, the right-wing candidate for president, Marie Le Pen, she's the daughter, you'll recall, of Jean Le Pen, but Marie Le Pen softened the appeal of that movement a lot and is a genuine contender to be the next president of France. She's just been found guilty, and it's a long-running case, this, has just inside the last hour been found guilty of misusing public funds. It's a serious offence. She's been sentenced to a year in prison, but it'll be served as home detention, apparently. Does it stop her from running for the presidency? Well, the election's due next year in April. A year from now, she'll still be in home detention, of course. So the answer is probably that it will. She has got reporting requirements under the home detention sentence. It doesn't apparently technically stop her from running, but the requirements of reporting, etc., plus the fact that it's occurred at all, I think may well kibosh Marie Le Pen's attempt to seek the presidency in next year's election. So anyway, that's interesting news from Europe. Also, more interesting news out of the UK too, on the right side of politics still. Nigel Farage, the leader of Reform, the party which, if you believe the polls, I know the next UK election,

0: elections are some years away. But if you believe the polls, Reform is set to be the next next government of the UK. Now, okay, I'm not suggesting that, but that's what the polls are suggesting right now. Nigel Farage, the leader, is set to make an announcement in about 45 minutes' time. There's a lot of speculation that he will say that he's stepping down from the leadership or resigning from Parliament. We'll see. That's been a lot of speculation over the last few weeks about that. He's got a few issues over donations and so on. He may be getting sick of the whole thing. Anyway, we shall see, but I'll bring you that news as well. That's breaking news. All right, coming up in the program tonight, first up, I'm joined by Saul Eslake, independent economist and speaker and vice-chancellor's fellow at the University of Tasmania. Love to discuss the new tax changes with Saul too from the federal government, changes to negative gearing and capital gains. What's the state of the Australian economy too, and what's the state of the states in particular? Are some states really as bad as we are led to believe? I'm speaking of Victoria, Tasmania, South Australia. Anyway, we'll talk some more about that in this first hour. Love you to take part in this discussion too. The number 1300 800 222. Nightlife News Breakdown leading up tonight. Claire Armstrong, ABC's Chief Digital Political Correspondent, will cover the Prime Minister's visit to the Solomon Islands. A little later on, I'll talk to historian and author Katrina Kittle about her latest book, Long Journey Home. It's a personal one for her. It's about her dad, who was a POW in Italy. Now, as you know, Italy were defeated much earlier than the Germans in the Second World War. And what happened to the POWs that were there? Her father was a POW from the Africa campaign when Australians were captured there. It's a fascinating story, so we'll talk about that. Wenli Mara is in with her recommendations on what to see. Lots of things around there. And we'll play the Mighty Challenge as well. Of course, someone's got to win, so it may as well be you. So we've got a fair bit on, plenty of time to do it as well. I would love you to be part of it. 1300 800 222 is the number to call.
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0: Well, I'm joined tonight by Saul Eslake, independent economist and speaker and vice-chancellor's fellow at the University of Tasmania. I recall we've had Saul on a couple of times. I think the last time we had him on, we talked about the Western Australian GST deal, which he was quite forthright about. I wanted to get Saul on tonight to try and sum up a lot of what the debate's been around in recent weeks about these tax changes as well. Saul, good evening to you. Welcome back to Nightlife.
3: Thank you for having me, Phil.
0: It's terrific to have you with us too, from the small but impoverished state of Tasmania. But we'll talk about that a bit later, Saul.
3: Sure.
0: Tell me, the Albanese government have pushed through a lot of tax changes in recent months. I mean, plenty of commentators are saying this is the first big serious tax reform we've had in this country for a considerable period, maybe since the GST. What do you think?
3: Well, I think that's right. This is the first major attempt at tax reform since the introduction of the GST in 2000. It's probably not as comprehensive a reform of the tax system as what the Howard government did in 2000 or the Hawke and Keating governments did in the mid-1980s. Mm. And there have been some important differences in the politics of it. In particular, the present government has broken promises they made at the 2022 and 2025 elections that they wouldn't do these sorts of things. And they haven't engaged in the same kind of consultative process that Hawke and Keating did in the mid-1980s and Howard and Costello did in the late 1990s, putting out a detailed white paper setting out what they were thinking of doing, having consultations with a broad range of interest groups that would surface any potential flaws or, as people like to say, unintended consequences of what they were proposing, or in particular, as Howard and Costello did, going to an election saying, you know, vote for us and we will do this. If you don't like it, don't vote for us. So, you know, there are some obvious political difficulties for them in the way that they've gone about doing this. But nonetheless, the changes that they're proposing I think do represent the most substantial tax reforms that have been contemplated in Australia since 1999-2000. That's 25 years ago.
0: What's your view on them? I mean, the main thrust of them is, of course, a limit on negative gearing, on investors being able to negatively gear household property for investment purposes, and coupled with the fact with the 50% capital gains discount, that system's now been changed. Some people say it's effectively killed off the prospect of investing in houses as a source of investment wealth. Do you think that's right?
3: Well, what it does do is seek to remove the tax privileges that have been enjoyed by people who invest in established housing, that is housing we've already got. And an important figure that hasn't been well articulated by the government is that more than 80% of the money that is lent by banks and other lenders to investors for the purchase of property goes to the purchase of established dwellings, that is dwellings that or houses and flats that already exist. And, you know, my view for a long time has been that when investors buy existing or established properties, as to repeat, more than 80% of them do, they are not adding to the supply of housing or of rental housing. What they're doing is bidding up the price of housing that already exists. And almost by definition, when an investor buys a property that already exists, they are outbidding someone who's trying to buy that property to live in themselves. And so while an investor who does that pats themselves on the back and says, yeah, I'm a fine fellow, I'm adding to the supply of rental housing, and therefore I deserve preferential tax treatment, what they're actually doing is increasing the demand for rental housing by as much as they are increasing the supply of it. And hence they're not really doing anything at all other than increasing the price of housing and making it more difficult for would-be home buyers to purchase. And the government's measures by abolishing negative gearing for and the capital gains tax discount for people who purchase established housing whilst retaining it for investors who buy new housing, they are going to reduce the demand for housing that already exists from investors. And almost certainly that will result in house prices falling. And you know, to me, that's a good thing. Yeah. You know, the problem we've got over the last 60 years is that housing has become increasingly too expensive for a growing proportion of the population to buy. And the solution to the fact that housing is too expensive is surely to make housing cheaper. But the government isn't willing to say that. They're not willing to say that what they're trying to do is to make housing cheaper, and hence they're having difficulty selling it in a political sense. And, you know, all sorts of people are, you know, saying this is somehow acting as a tax on aspiration, or people trying to use the politician's phrase, get ahead. You know, I hate that when people say this is just mums and dads trying to get ahead, because it begs the question, ahead of whom are they trying to get ahead? And of course, the answer to that is their own children, grandchildren, and their peers, but nobody ever really wants to say that. One of the perhaps more encouraging developments I've seen is that, according to opinion polls, a growing proportion of Australians are actually willing to accept that the value of their home might become cheaper in order to make it more possible for their children and grandchildren to do what they did 30 and 50 years ago, to buy their own home. They, I think that's a good thing, but the government is having trouble selling that politically.
0: Yeah, according to the latest Catalogy Home Value Index, Australian house prices have started falling nationally, although they're still higher than they were last year, if you know what I mean. The government obviously doesn't want to jump on board and say, oh, well, that's what we wanted, even though, in fact, that's what they do want, isn't it? But it's one of those cases, is it not, Saul, that they would like house prices to fall and the rate of increase to continue to decline, but not by too much.
3: Yeah, well, I think that's right. You know, I had in the last 5 years or so come to the view that the housing affordability problem that Australia has would never be solved because a very large majority of voters don't want it to be solved, and politicians know that. And behind that is some simple arithmetic.

0: that roughly speaking, in any given year, about 100 to 150,000 people succeed in becoming first-time buyers. Mm-hmm. And even if you assume that for everyone who does, there are five or six who'd like to but can't, that's maybe a million votes for cheaper housing. Whereas at any point in time, there are about 11 million Australians who own their own home. There are about 2 million Australians who own at least one investment property, and they overlap quite a lot with people who own their own home. But that means that there are, say, a million votes for cheaper housing, as opposed to somewhere between 11 and 12 million votes for more expensive housing. Even the dumbest of our politicians can do that math, and they do it at every election. So for all the crocodile tears, the megalitres of crocodile tears that politicians of all stripes shed for the difficulties faced by aspiring home buyers to get into their own home, they know that there are far more votes to be had in promising things that would make housing continually more expensive than there are for policies that would make housing cheaper, which is why at every election, politicians from both sides of the divide promise to do things that will make housing more expensive, like, you know, ever bigger first-time owners grants, or as we saw at the last election, which was supposedly about the cost of living, and the biggest component of the cost of living is the cost of housing, despite which both Peter Dutton and Anthony Albanese explicitly said to voters, we want house prices to keep going up, and they both offered policies that would have the effect of making house prices continue to go up. In the government's case, the 5% deposit scheme, or as I call it, the 95% loan scheme, and in the opposition's case, you know, allowing people to take their money out of their superannuation funds and use it as a deposit to get bigger mortgages, because, you know, they know that a majority of Australians view housing not as something that meets a basic human need for shelter and a stake in the communities in which they live, but rather as a vehicle for accumulating wealth, or as they like to say, you know, people getting ahead without ever answering the question, ahead of whom, to which the answer actually is their own children and grandchildren and their peers. You know, and nobody wants to answer that question. As I say, the perhaps encouraging development in recent months is opinion polls suggesting that a growing proportion of Australians might actually be willing to accept a decline in the value of their own homes if that increases the chance of their kids and grandchildren becoming homeowners like they were able to do when they were of a similar age.
1: Yeah, indeed. I'm talking with Saul Eslake, independent economist. By the way, Saul, Tony from Melville says, please let Saul know he can still enter WA safely again, and without a passport. All effigies of him after he was last on your show have been burnt and the ashes scattered. Some of us do actually understand his argument about the distribution of the GST.
0: thank you, Tony.
1: There you are, Tony. All I'm saying, as you know, we're broadcasting everywhere. So I just wanted to know that not everyone in WA is after you. Look, obviously there are no votes in government saying, you know, our aim is to bring down house prices, even though that's probably a hopeful outcome here. But I suppose the real question is, do you think they'll actually work in making it easier for people to get into the market?
0: Well, my answer is I think they will, because they will clearly reduce the demand from investors for established properties. Yeah, and to repeat, more than 80% of the money that is lent to investors for property investment goes to the purchase of established housing, housing that already exists. And from 1 July next year, investors who purchase housing that already exists, established housing, won't be eligible for negative gearing, and they won't get the 50% capital gains tax discount. They'll only get that if they buy new housing. And so there will be less competition at auctions for housing that already exists from prospective landlords, and that will make it easier for people who are trying to buy homes to live in themselves to succeed at auctions, and that will reduce the demand for rental housing, because clearly if someone who's currently renting can successfully buy a home to live in themselves, then they cease to be renters. That reduces the demand for rent.

0: rental housing. And the fewer people who are renting, that means less pressure on rents for the people who would, with the best will in the world, never be able to buy their own homes. And so it ought, in my view, to both boost the chances of people becoming first-time owners, and for those people who are never going to be homeowners because they don't earn enough, or they're regarded by the banks as not being credit-worthy customers, that it will reduce the pressure on the rents they have to pay for their rental accommodation. So, I think this will have desirable outcomes. And the problem is that the government, the Treasurer, the Housing Minister, the Prime Minister just simply aren't willing to say openly that what they're doing will result in housing becoming cheaper,
1: No.
0: because presumably someone's telling them that there are 11 million voters who own their own home, and they think that's a source of their wealth. The point, Phil, here is that if you only own one property, the one in which you live, which is the case for most people who own property, most people who own a house or a flat, is the one they own. When the value of it goes up, that's only paper wealth. And you can only realize it if you sell the property. Most people who own a property and who sell it in order to buy something that's either bigger or better or in a more desirable location. If the value of your property goes up and you want to sell it, then the property you're going to buy instead to move into subsequently, that's more expensive as well. So you're not actually better off. And similarly, if property prices go down, then, yes, the value of your property might be worth less, but the value of the property you're going to trade up to will be cheaper as well, so it won't cost you as much. Or if you're later on in your life and your kids have left home and you're looking to move to something that's a bit smaller, that's less difficult to look after, then you'll get less for your property, but you'll pay less for the property you want to buy. The only people who are worse off when property prices go down are property investors, that is, people who have a property other than the one in which they live. And why should that be treated any differently than people who invest in shares? You invest in shares, and sometimes the shares you buy go down in price. Nobody thinks the government has some kind of obligation to insulate you from losses, but somehow when it comes to property investment, we kind of think the government has some obligation to make sure that whenever you buy property, especially if you buy it with borrowed money, the government's under some obligation to make sure that you never lose out from that.
1: I know.
0: And this is what's distorted the way we think about the housing
1: This is
0: market.
1: the weird relationship we have with property in Australia, isn't it? My guest is Saul Eslake. If you would like to ask a question, 1300 800 222. You might have an observation as well. 1300 800 222. Lines are free. Or text 0467922702. Some people have suggested that the changes to negative gearing should not have been grandfathered. The CGT changes haven't been, have they? But the negative gearing changes have been. Some people are saying that's not fair. Existing people get the advantage, new people don't. What do you think about that?
0: Well, I don't like grandfathering in principle. It's privileging people on the basis of birth order. If you manage to get your snout in the trough earlier, you get to keep it in there while other people aren't allowed to put their snout in the trough. And when you think about where the phrase grandfathering actually came from, it came from the way in which, after the end of the Civil War in the United States and the end of Reconstruction in 1876, people in the southern states of the United States introduced laws that required people to pass a literacy test or pay a poll tax in order to be allowed to vote. But in the southern states, they said if your grandfather was able to vote, then you can still vote even if you don't pass the literacy test or pay the poll tax. It was basically racist. That's where the phrase grandfather clause actually comes from. It's a way of privileging people who have to happen to have been in the right place at the right time in the past. So I don't like it. But I would also say I'm not one to let the perfect be the enemy of the good. And the reality is that if the government were to take away the tax privileges that existing property investors have, then there would be a much more vigorous reaction against the change, a political reaction against the change, than there is at the moment.

0: at least some reform, I think that's a price that's worth paying.
1: 1-300-800-222 is the number if you'd like to grab a line. Fiona from Newtown in Tassie. G'day, Fiona.
2: Hello there, Phil. Hello, Saul. I'd like to just comment on intergenerational wealth transfer.
1: Mm-hmm.
2: As a baby boomer, right at the end of the baby boomer group, I was in my 60s, as was my spouse, when we inherited some money from our parents who died in the late 80s.
1: Mm-hmm.
2: We could have spent that money on flash cars, overseas holidays. We chose to give some of it to our children to assist them getting into the housing market. Are there any statistics on how many people do that or what amount of money is transferred in this way?
1: Saul?
0: Well, the figures I've seen, Phil and Fiona, are that some $5.5 trillion is going to be passed from the baby boomers to their children as they pass away over the next 20 to 30 years. And as Fiona rightly says, most of the children who will benefit from that will be in their 50s and 60s when they get it. And some of them might, as Fiona did, decide to pass it on to their own children, the grandchildren of the people who are passing away, or even maybe great-grandchildren. But again, there are figures from probates in Supreme Courts that suggest that the majority of people who will benefit from those transfers are people who are already pretty well off themselves. And in my own view, which I readily acknowledge is not widely shared by Australians, is that Australia is something of an outlier in not having any form of inheritance tax.
1: No.
0: Now, we are one of only 12 out of 38 countries in the OECD, that's the club of, for the most part, advanced or industrialized nations, that doesn't have any form of tax on inheritances. And in particular, the US and the UK, whose tax systems are routinely used by people as points of reference or comparison for ours, they both have inheritance taxes. And as I often like to say, St. Ronald Reagan and St. Margaret Thatcher didn't seek to abolish their country's inheritance or estate taxes when they were doing major tax reforms in the 1980s, which they could have done if they thought it was important to do. And for that matter, here in Australia, St. Bob Menzies, in the 19 years in which he was Prime Minister, didn't think it was fitting to abolish the inheritance taxes that Australia had had since before Federation. In my view, given how much wealth is going to be transferred from affluent baby boomers to their children over the next 20 or so years, and if you think about how much is going to be spent on the health and aged care of that generation in their final years, why shouldn't estates that are worth, say, more than $10 million, to pick an arbitrary figure, why shouldn't some of that be taxed in order to help pay for the cost of that aged and health care? Because if it isn't, ultimately the cost of that health and aged care is going to be worn by much younger people whose income comes in the form of wages and salaries.
2: Thank you for that.
1: All right. Thanks, Fiona. Bye-bye. 1-300-800-222 is my number. Matt from Dongara. G'day, Matt.
3: Yeah, how are you going?
1: Not bad.
3: I was just ringing. I guess just one thing, Sol was talking about getting ahead of the game,
1: mm-hmm.
3: or getting ahead. I guess view a bit differently with that. People are not trying to competitively get ahead of people. They just want to be comfortable and not living hand to mouth themselves. They're just trying to feel financially secure in their own thing. It's about their own security, not about competing with peers or children or anything in the market would be one thing. And I guess the other concern is, if prices are going to go down, then people are losing equity. The pressure of that on people that have loans is enormous. And also to say that if you're in your own home, it's just paper wealth. Well, we run a small business off the equity that is in our home. That is

0: where we get the loan
1: that
0: from.
1: It's used as security for your loan, you mean? Yeah,
0: absolutely.
1: Yeah.
0: For our business loans. So if the equity in our house goes down, that's going to put more pressure on our small business as well.
1: Mm.
0: It's not just that we, you know, that price goes up in that property and, you know, if you're going to buy another property to move to and live in, well, yeah, I understand that scenario. Everything goes up. Well, you haven't really gotten ahead, but to use that phrase again, but yeah, it does. There's a lot of other mechanisms that go on with loans and things and just that very simplistic view.
1: Let's put it back to Saul. I mean, that is true, isn't it? I mean, Saul, if house prices do moderate or do fall, it's not going to have no effect.
2: Of course, it will have some effect, and you know, most Australians' wealth, such as it is tied up in housing. A much bigger proportion of Australian household wealth is in housing than in almost any other country in the world, which is, you know, not necessarily a good thing. And in particular, people who've taken out loans recently, including those who are induced to take out much bigger mortgages relative to the value of the homes they own by the government's 5% deposit scheme, what I call the 95% loan scheme, some of them will find themselves in what's called negative equity. If house prices fall by, say, 5 to 10%, as a lot of banks are forecasting, you know, that is, the value of their home will be less than the amount they owe by way of mortgage. Now, that's not going to be
1: many people, though, is it?
2: Well, no, it's not many people, but, you know, it's enough to be worthy of comment.
1: Sure.
2: That's only a problem if you have to sell. You know, if you plan to live in your home for at least 8 years, which is the median time for which people live in a house in Australia, then, you know, history suggests that even if house prices fall by 5 to 10% over the next year or two, over an 8 year period, you'll probably end up in front. But if you have to move because you've changed jobs or because your relationship has broken up or you've lost your own job, then you might well find yourself in a position where you owe more than your property is worth. Even if you don't have to sell, you know, people who find themselves in a position where the value of their home has fallen to less than the mortgage they've taken out, they might feel they need to do something about that by paying off their mortgage more quickly than they're contractually obliged to. You know, every dollar that is spent reducing your mortgage outstanding is a dollar that can't be spent in retail sales or something that benefits the broader economy and creates jobs. You know, there are potential downsides from that in the short term, and I'm not pretending otherwise.
1: Some people are suggesting here on the text line too that if you're trying to get into a nursing home and your house has gone down in value, that may have some impact on your ability to get into a nursing home.
2: Well, yeah, it does. Although someone who is trying to get into a nursing home who might have bought their home 30, 40 years ago will have built up a very substantial equity that they can use. So I think the number of people who won't be able to do that because house prices drop by 5 to 10% is, in the grand scheme of things, going to be pretty small.
1: Yeah. 1-300-800-222 is my number. I'm talking to Saul Eslay.
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1: All righty, some calls. Gary in Inverloch. G'day, Gary.
4: Yeah, my question is relating to building new homes and the cost of building new homes going up all the time. And here in Victoria, the taxes have gone up immensely too. And I just don't know when they're going to cross over because the builder has to make money to stay in business. I can see the cost of building new homes is going to take the margin that you're talking about up, and the two lines will cross over, or people will go broke building new homes.
1: It's a question, isn't it, Saul? I mean, there've been a lot of people suggesting that government regulation has increased the price of new homes by possibly something like $200,000. Are we a big red tape problem country, do you think?
2: Yeah, we are, and I think Gary makes a fair point. You know, so far this evening we've been talking about government measures that needlessly inflate the demand for housing, and that's contributed to the problems that we have. But governments have also done things that have constrained the supply of housing. That includes planning and zoning regulations that make it increasingly difficult to build new housing or to convert existing housing to higher densities in inner suburbs. But it also includes, as I think Gary's alluding to, government policies that just simply impose increased taxes and charges on developers who are trying to build new houses. In New South Wales in particular, that's partly the result of rate capping legislation that was introduced by the Rand government in the late 1970s, which is kind of more than 40 years ago, that restrict the amount that councils can increase their rates by. So councils look for other ways to raise revenue, and for councils on the fringes of Sydney and other big cities, that's increasingly been by imposing bigger charges on people who are trying to build new homes in exchange for planning permission or development approval. And that's been a factor constraining growth in the supply of homes. And, you know, I've been an advocate for a long time, as we've been discussing, of governments stepping away from policies that needlessly inflate the demand for housing. But I've also been a critic, as many other economists have, of government policies that needlessly constrain increases in the supply of housing will make it more expensive to build new homes and new apartments. Mm. And, you know, Gary's right to say that, you know, governments ought to stop doing that as well.
1: Yeah, they should. Thanks, Gary. Good on you. Appreciate the call. 1-300-800-222 is the number. Is Australia, you know, people often talk about paying too much tax in Australia, Saul. Is Australia a high tax country, and are there easier places to go if you wanted to pay less tax?
2: No, we're not. And according to the most recent figures from the OECD, taxes as a percentage of Australia's national income are about 36.5%. And that is almost exactly in line with the average for OECD countries. Uh-huh. You know, there are some, the US collects less tax than Australia does, although it doesn't spend much less than we do. They just make up the difference by running much bigger budget deficits. But, you know, in most Western European countries, taxes as a percentage of GDP are somewhere between 40 and 50%. And, you know, the things that stand out about Australia's tax system are not so much that tax in total is particularly high, but we are unusually high in relying on income tax as a way of raising revenue. We have much lower indirect taxes. You know, our GST is 10%. In most countries that have GSTs, the GST rate is 20% or higher. The GST only touches about half of total spending in Australia. In most countries that have GSTs, it touches two-thirds or more. In New Zealand, it touches more than 90% of total consumer spending.
1: So you're in favour, presumably, of broadening the GST base or increasing its rate?
2: Well, yeah, I'm in favour of both and using some of the revenue to reduce income tax. Yeah. But the problem we have, of course, is that the Howard government assigned the revenue from the GST to the states. And that means that no federal government is going to wear the political odium of raising the GST, bear the financial burden of compensating a third of the population for the impact of that on them, and then have the state governments, and especially the Western Australian government, getting all the credit for spending all the revenue. So in order for that reform to happen, the federal government has to break the nexus between revenue from the GST and payments to the states, so that, you know, that kind of reform can happen. And I wish that would happen, but it is politically challenging. You know, there are other things that governments could do to raise more revenue in order to reduce their reliance on income tax. One of them, a small one, would be to emulate the majority of Western countries in having some kind of tax on inheritances, which, you know, we're one of 12 out of 38 OECD countries that doesn't have that.
1: I can see no chance of that getting up in Australia, can you?
2: Well, no, you're probably, yeah, I recognise I'm a minority view. But again, I reiterate that, you know, we've seen in the last few weeks since the federal budget, lots of people saying that, you know, because the government's going to impose higher capital gains tax, I'm going to move to the US or the UK to get away from that. They don't seem to realise that if they do move to the US or the UK, when they die, they'd be subject to an inheritance tax, which you're not in Australia.
1: Yes, the only bolt hole in our neck of the woods appears to be Singapore, isn't it?
2: Well, yeah, Singapore has much lower taxes than Australia, although Singapore has compulsory superannuation contribution rates of 20%.
1: Okay.
2: And they don't have a lot of the welfare services that Australia comes to expect. And, you know, Singapore is hot and humid. And, you know, it's in some ways a much more difficult place to live in. I mean, Singapore is a very well-run and efficient country. There's a lot to admire about Singapore. But, you know, it's a different way of living culturally that, you know, Australians who think only about the amount of tax they might have to pay are probably missing some important points.
1: Mm. Can we talk about wages? Because time is disappearing, it always does when we're talking interesting things. Saul Eslake's my guest, independent economist, vice-chancellor's fellow at the University of Tasmania. We're told that productivity is the cause of Australia's long-term poor rate of wages growth. And this is part of the reason that a lot of people are ticked off at the moment. A lot of people feel that, you know, the harder they work, the behinder they get. Nothing seems to be, you know, worth putting your effort into anymore because there are no rewards there. And to some degree, people are right because wage growth has been poor compared to, you know, the cost of, say, for example, the cost of housing. Why is wage growth so poor? And why has it been so poor for so long? Because this is a problem that's lasted, 15 years or more?
2: Indeed, and they're absolutely right. I mean, one figure I'd throw on the table here is that real per capita household disposable income, you know, that's the money that people have to spend after tax has been taken out of their income and adjusting for the impact that rising prices have on the purchasing power of the income you get. Real per capita household disposable income over the past 5 years has grown by just 0.5% per annum. And that's the slowest rate over any five-year period since at least the first half of the 1960s.
1: Well below the rate of inflation. So, in fact...
2: Yeah, real means adjusting for inflation. Okay. So the slowest rate since at least the first half of the 60s, and I say the first half of the 60s because the data I'm using only begins in 1959, I would guess that if we actually had data going further back than that, the growth rate of real household disposable income per head of population has been the slowest since the Great Depression of the 1930s.
1: Mm. So in fact, and so people are right to feel...
2: And that's an average, Phil. So that's an average. So there are people who've done worse than that.
1: Yeah. So people are right to feel that they are falling behind.
2: Yes. Yes, they are. And one of the reasons for productivity growth in Australia over the last 5 years has been negative. We've gone backwards over the last 5 years. And, you know, most economists would say, echoing, you know, Paul Krugman put this famously, that productivity isn't everything, but in the long run, it's almost everything. Mm. It is the only sustainable source of improvements in people's real, that is inflation-adjusted, living standards. And there's a whole complex of reasons why productivity growth has been so slow in Australia and in many other advanced economies as well. We're not Robinson Crusoe.
1: What are people supposed to do about this? I mean, bus drivers can't pick up more people. I mean, teachers can't teach more students. I mean, I can keep broadcasting for more hours, I guess, but I mean, there's a limit to what we get. I certainly fail to grasp it a lot as well. What do we mean by productivity? People are working their backs off sometimes with two jobs.
2: And what you're saying there is absolutely right. I mean, productivity is what gets produced in terms of the value of goods and services for the hours that are worked by people who work in workplaces.
1: Mm.
2: And ultimately, in my view, it's the responsibility of managers be it managers of big or small businesses or managers of government departments and GBEs, to organize the way in which work is done so that you get improvements in the value of goods and services produced for each hour that people work. And that could be giving workers more tools, more capital equipment, more computers, more machinery to work with. It could mean better skills, better training in the workplace, or education before you come to the workplace. Or it could be moving up the value chain in terms of the types of goods and services that are produced by individual firms. It's ultimately the job of managers to figure out
1: Is that another way of saying that business investment has been poor? Because if there'd been more business investment, we'd have better productivity.
2: Yes, but it's not just investment. It's also how managers, that is the people who decide who does what and what they do, it's how well they do that job. And there's a lot of evidence to suggest that managers of Australian firms are just simply not as good at managing as managers in particular the United States. Hmm. And, something else that probably runs against popular opinion, but is certainly supported by the statistics, is, this oft-repeated claim that small business is the engine room or the backbone of the Australian economy. And the truth is, if you look at the statistics, that small businesses in aggregate hardly created a single job over the last 20 years. Individual small businesses have, but there are other small businesses who have lost employment. That productivity in small businesses is 20% below the average for medium-sized and larger businesses, and yet we've had a whole raft of policies over the last 10 years that give privileges to small businesses that are not available to others. For example, Malcolm Turnbull introduced a company tax system that says small businesses pay 5% less company tax than big businesses. We've had a succession of instant asset write-offs that allow small businesses to get tax deductions for their investment that bigger businesses can't get. We've got all sorts of concessions from capital gains tax for small business that larger businesses don't get. Small businesses don't pay payroll tax, which big businesses do. In the US and the UK, small businesses are not exempt from payroll tax, but here they are. And so we've had all these policies that preference small business, despite the fact that small business productivity is 20% below the average of bigger businesses. This is one of the, it's not the only reason, it's not the biggest reason, but it's one of the reasons why Australia's productivity growth has been so small, because of what I like to call small business fetishism, this belief that there's something inherently more noble about running a small business than working for a big one or working for a government authority. And therefore, just because you run a small business, you should pay less tax than someone who does something else. I mean, something that small business is actually very good at is not paying tax. The tax office has a program they call Tax Gap, where they seek to estimate how much tax the ATO doesn't collect because of non-compliance with the tax laws. And what that shows is that 53% of the personal and company income tax that isn't collected because of non-compliance is not collected from small business, whereas the proportion of tax that isn't collected from big companies or high net worth individuals is less than 10% of the total. But we're all kind of taught that people who run small businesses are somehow the salt of the earth and, they deserve special privileges. I mean, in many cases, and I say this myself, I run a small business. I don't work for a big bank anymore like it used to, and I'm able to run my business through a trust, which allows me to reduce tax. Why should I pay less tax on the same amount of income simply because I can run it through a trust than I used to when I worked for a big bank?
1: If you were the czar of productivity improvements, what would you do with the wave of the world?
2: Well, I would make it easier for people to move between jobs.
1: Right.
2: I would make it easier for people to start businesses. I would remove some of the props that have been put into the system to keep poorly performing businesses in business rather than allowing them to go out of business so that the labour and capital they use could be better employed by better managed businesses. I'd reform the tax system to improve the incentives to invest. You know, there's a whole lot of other things that you would do that, you know, would take longer than the time we've got available to spell out. Yeah. But ultimately, what we want is a more dynamic economy in which both labor and capital, people and entrepreneurs, are freer to move from poorly performing occupations and firms and industries to better performing ones.
1: Yeah. Saul Eslag is with us. My texter says, isn't the share, Phil, isn't the share of national wealth declining for workers while increasing for the

0: wealthiest? Well, the answer is yes, isn't it?
1: Well, yes, it is. And a lot of that is the way is the result of the way in which the tax system has preferenced passive investment over income from wages and salaries.
0: Here's just one final thing, Saul, before you go. AI, we're talking about this tomorrow, not tomorrow, Thursday night on the program. Do you see it as a wrecking ball for jobs, or do you see it as a wealth creator? And if it is a wealth creator, is the wealth going to go to everyone or just to a few?
1: Well, I think, Phil, it can be both. It can, and it probably will, as previous technological revolutions have done, wipe out particular types of jobs. And if you go back, say, 150 years and think about the way in which the internal combustion engine motor vehicles destroyed lots of jobs that were entailed in breeding and training and cleaning up after horses. It will have that effect. It will probably create a whole range of new jobs that we can't imagine, in the same way that, you know, people in the late 19th century couldn't imagine that at the end, 100 years later, people would be employed flying airplanes and writing computer code and performing complex operations in hospitals. You know, there will be jobs created by that. But I think there is certainly a risk that the benefits of AI will be concentrated in a very narrow range of relatively affluent people. And we need to think about how our tax system deals with that in order to ensure that ultimately it's socially and politically sustainable.
0: Yep. Saul Eslakes with us. Saul, I can't let you go without this either. I know you're talking to us from Tassie, where they're about to embark on a massive project. Many see as pure folly, and they can't afford it in a state that can't afford much. That is the new covered football stadium. Should they build it or not?
1: Well, I've been an advocate of Tasmania having its own team in the AFL since Western Australia got one in the late 1980s. Mm. And I want to see a Tasmanian team, but it sticks in my craw that the AFL has made demands of Tasmania that they didn't make of any other state. In particular, you know, Hobart's the second driest capital in Australia. It rains three times as much in Brisbane and Sydney as it does in Hobart. And yet the AFL never demanded that the New South Wales or Queensland governments build a stadium with a covered roof in exchange for two teams, as each of those have, let alone the one that we're going to get. You know, and the AFL has dictated to Tasmania that we have a stadium where the AFL says it should be, to a design that the AFL has dictated, in a place where the AFL has dictated. They didn't do that to any other state. You know, I think underlying it is that the AFL doesn't really want Tasmania to have a team, and they made demands of Tasmania that they thought Tasmania would say no to, so that they could then turn around and say, see, you're not really serious. And to their astonishment, the Premier of Tasmania at the time kept saying yes, and in the end, the AFL agreed to that. And to me, it's sad that something that I had always hoped would be a unifying force to Tasmania has turned out to be something that's very divisive.
0: We're going to have to leave it. But we can both agree on go Devils, I think. Saul. Thank you. Saul Eslake's been our guest tonight, independent economist, speaking to us. Hope you've appreciated the conversation. It's time for the news.
2: ABC News with David Rollins. A Chinese missile test in the Pacific will be raised by federal government at a minister-to-minister level. However, Labor won't give a timeline on when. The intercontinental ballistic missile test on Monday has attracted widespread criticism, including from Prime Minister Anthony Albanese. The opposition has called for Mr. Albanese or Foreign Affairs Minister Penny Wong to raise the test with their Chinese counterparts. Assistant Minister for Pacific Island Affairs Nita Green has assured that the discussion will happen.
3: The Foreign Minister has said that she will raise these concerns directly with her counterparts. I can't give you a timeline around that, but obviously we regularly engage with counterparts around the region.
2: Two explosions have rocked the Syrian capital Damascus during a visit by the French President Emmanuel Macron. Middle East correspondent Matthew Doran reports.
4: The explosions on Tuesday morning local time were not far from Damascus's Four Seasons Hotel, a popular location

0: and for foreigners and visiting dignitaries. Video on social media showed the wreckage of a car on fire and a second explosion in what appeared to be a nearby rubbish bin. The Elysee Palace said President Macron did not even hear the explosions, and his motorcade continued on to a meeting with the Syrian leader Ahmed al-Sharr at the presidential palace. Syrian state media is reporting 18 people were injured in the attacks, including 4 police officers. It's the first visit by a European head of state to Syria since the fall of the Assad regime in late 2024.
1: Victorian Liberal MP Maura Deeming has acknowledged that distractions have taken away from her party's efforts to represent Victorians. Here's state political reporter Rachel Eddy.
2: Maura Deeming has taken her own party to the Supreme Court. She's trying to stop the state executive from taking her off the ballot after she refused to apologise to Matthew Guy for an assault allegation that was dismissed by police. Earlier this term, Mrs Deeming successfully sued then-leader John Pizzuto for defamation. In a video message posted on social media today, Maura Deeming said she hoped her supporters knew they could still trust her and apologised for the distractions.
3: So sorry that all of these things over the past 3.5 years have happened.
2: Her court challenge is due to be heard next week.
1: Still in Victoria, where the graffiti vandal allegedly behind a notorious bird tag spotted around Melbourne this week has been arrested following an hours-long standoff with the state's police. Meg Whitfield has the story.
4: 22-year-old Jack Gibson Burrell was arrested late this morning after abseiling down from a 140-metre-tall tower on Melbourne's Balti Bridge, where he'd spray-painted the infamous Pam the Bird tag. The incident caused significant traffic disruption, including the closure of one lane on the bridge during the peak morning commute. Melbourne Lord Mayor Nick Rees has denounced the incident as cringeworthy and a dangerous stunt. He says this kind of graffiti has no artistic merit. The exact cost of removing the graffiti from the bridge is not yet known.
1: The mother of former police officer Beau Lamar Condon has been granted bail after being accused of attempting to influence a key witness in his upcoming double murder trial. New South Wales court reporter Jamie McKinnell has more.
5: Colleen Lamar has been in custody since April, charged with one count of doing an act intending to pervert the course of justice, and is yet to enter a plea. Police have previously said she allegedly attempted to influence a key witness to change their evidence in a high-profile double murder trial. The 63-year-old appeared on a video link from Dilwynia Correctional Centre for a bail application in the Supreme Court. Acting Justice Robert Hume granted bail with conditions. Mr. Lamar Condon is due to face trial in September, denying 2 counts of murder over the February 2024 deaths of Sydney couple Jesse Baird and Luke Davies.
1: To sport, and Western Bulldogs AFL midfielder Matt Kennedy is free to play against West Coast this Sunday after his one-match ban for forceful front-on-contact was overturned at the AFL tribunal. The match review officer had graded Kennedy's bump on Sydney's Caden Cleary as careless conduct, medium impact and high contact. However, the Bulldogs successfully argued that it was low impact, meaning that Kennedy will be fined instead. And the Australian women's basketball side has held on to beat China 76-74 in the first of their 2-game series at Melbourne's John Cain Arena. Steph Reid top scored for the Opals with 16 points. Game 2 of the series is on Thursday as the Opals prepare for the FIBA Women's World Cup in Germany in September.

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2: Yes, well, hello and how are you? Philip Clark with you on ABC Radio. This is Nightlife right across the country on local radio. And good to be with you too. Second hour of the program, 6 past 11, 6 past 9 in WA, 24 to 11 in South Australia and the Northern Territory. As I mentioned to you earlier, Nigel Farage, the leader of Reform, is going to be making a public statement soon. I'll bring you that news as soon as it happens on his future in public life. There's widespread speculation that he'll step down from Parliament, leaving it to others to lead Reform into what would be the next election, which is, 3 years away anyway. So it's not imminent. But Mr. Farage, of course, has had all sorts of

0: issues in and around money that's been given to him and so on and so forth. So we'll talk about that a bit. Well, I'll talk about that as soon as that happens. As you know, Donald Trump's gone to NATO. He's grizzled to NATO again about how poor they are and how they ought to be following more of what he says and does. So I'll bring you some of that in this hour as well. Meanwhile, Volodymyr Zelensky, the brave Ukrainian leader, has made a plea for more help too at the NATO summit. So if we get a moment, we'll bring some of those to you as well. Coming up in this hour, the first news, Nightlife News Breakdown, I've got a very interesting story about Australian POWs in Italy too in this hour, which we'll talk about as well. And Wen Lee's got some film and TV recommendations, so plenty on. Let's kick it off with the Nightlife News Breakdown.
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0: Well, time for Nightlife News Breakdown. Last night on the breakdown, we discussed the new Australia-Fiji treaty and the fact that China's response was to launch a Pacific intercontinental ballistic missile on the same day. You'd have to be, I think, quite naive to think it wasn't intentional, wouldn't you? Today, we've seen the reaction to that test. And, well, while it was, a dummy missile with no payload, there's certainly been some political fallout from it. Officially, the Chinese government has declared it to be, quote, a routine military exercise deployed in accordance with, they said, international law. Although that's not how it's being perceived outside China's borders. Joining me to unpack the news once more, ABC's chief digital political correspondent, Claire Armstrong. Claire, good evening to you. Welcome back to the News Breakdown.
2: Hello, happy to be here.
0: Now, China's tested missiles before, but this was its first launched from a submarine in the Pacific. What do we know about the details? We know more about where it came from and the flight path now, don't we?
2: Yes, so we've sort of got an understanding of the trajectory. It looks like it was launched, I guess, kind of north of the Philippines, just below Taiwan, and kind of crossed the Pacific, past islands like Palau and Micronesia and Nauru, and landed somewhere in the economic exclusion zone of one of the Pacific nations nearby. So it definitely has really, I guess, gained a bit more attention and focus today as we've learned more about the fact that it did obviously pass over many nations.
0: Yes, exactly. And if you look at the flight path, you think, well, it could have lobbed anywhere. I mean, in the Pacific and on anybody too, and including Australia by the look of it.
2: Yeah, I think that is obviously what a lot of the experts are saying now, is that was sort of the point of a demonstration like this, that this was a flexing of military might and China essentially sending a message, not just to the region, but to, you know, the US, that exactly what it's capable of achieving.
0: Mm. Yes, Anthony Albanese was in Fiji yesterday. He's on this Pacific Islands, Pacific Nations swing. He was in Fiji yesterday. He's to the Solomon Islands today. He was treading a diplomatic line here. This is what he had to say.
3: We don't want to see any action that is destabilising or which undermines the peace, security and stability of the Pacific and the region. And there is no doubt that this is a provocative act by China which does destabilise the region.
0: Yes, as I said, he's in the Solomons. And the Solomon Islands Prime Minister Matthew Wale had his own take on the matter.
4: China is a good friend of Solomon Islands, but this is not something a friend does. This is not good.
0: No. Well, everyone's a taker of these things, not an agent in it, I guess, Claire, isn't it? Because there's not much anybody can do about it.
2: No, I mean, I think the point the Prime Minister made today was interesting, that ordinarily you get 48 hours notice for this kind of training exercise or practice test. We obviously only got a fraction of that, a few hours at best. But even, I think, you know, if we'd had the 48 hours, we'd still just have been standing by and sort of waiting to see what had happened. There wouldn't have really been any extra opportunity for us to intervene or try and talk China down from doing the practice.
0: No. I presume China's saying to everyone in the region, look, I don't care how many defence deals you sign with each other, you know, we've got more firepower than you. And that is undoubtedly true. I mean, not much the Fiji Defence

0: What's this going to do about this, is there?
1: No, and I think that's where it comes into being a question of what the US reaction would be and whether we could rely on them as obviously part of our broader alliance structure.
0: Yeah, well, that's it. And the whole point about the situation is, I suppose, can we rely on the US in this situation? Their attention highly distracted at the moment. If there was tension over Taiwan, where would the Pacific be and where would Australia be? It's not clear, is it?
1: I wouldn't say so. I mean, they're a little distracted today after getting an absolute drubbing in the World Cup, but ordinarily they are obviously distracted on other parts of the region. That's been made pretty clear with even some of the comments from Donald Trump around Taiwan, you know, being about as clear as mud in terms of the US's intentions. So I would say that, yes, in terms of the broader kind of Penny Wong, the foreign minister, likes to talk about there being strategic competition in the region. And yes, it's important that Australia's been signing these deals with islands in the Pacific, but we are definitely not the main game when it comes to that strategic competition that Penny Wong talks about.
0: No, I mean, look, I'm sure Australia's happy that Fiji signed a mutual defence pact with us, and, you know, that's all good, and the PNG defence pact similarly, and it seems as though the Solomons is going to do something similar, maybe not a full-on defence pact, not that they really have any great sovereign defence capability anyway, but all of this means is that the Pacific nations are more on board with us than they were a couple of years ago when they seemed to be actively courting China, weren't they?
1: Yeah, I think with the Solomons in particular, the change of government is obviously a very marked difference in the approach. The Tsogovare government obviously signing that defence cooperation deal with China that caused quite a bit of furore during the 2022 election, with accusations that the then coalition government had really dropped the ball on some of the diplomatic ties and negotiations and that relationship. The Albanese government has, you know, people criticise it for all sorts of reasons, but I think one of the things that they probably deserve a bit of credit for is rebuilding and strengthening a lot of the relationships in the region. And to be honest, you know, there's experts are sort of saying something like China's missile test takes months of planning, and probably not even they could have coordinated, or maybe even were that focused on the fact that Anthony Albanese happened to be in Fiji in the region, you know, at the time. But China doing it at this time, I think, does probably help Australia's case for trying to make more of these deals and keep that Pacific family kind of close. The whole idea of, you know, a peaceful Pacific, a peaceful ocean, I think, you know, timely demonstration of what's at stake.
0: Yeah, exactly. I don't know about that latter theory, though. Do you? I mean, seriously, if the Chinese take months to plan a missile launch, I mean, sorry, what's the point of these things if you can't just loose off a few shots, you would think? Anyway, maybe I'm just been reading too many war comics. Look, it's a serious situation, but then again, it is a serious situation in the Pacific, as we know. China's vying for influence. They are a great power. They are doing what great powers do, throwing their weight around, a bit like the US does.
1: Absolutely. And I think one of the things that there's been some really incredible reporting around on is, you know, at a lower level, some of the things that are happening in terms of police cooperation, for example, or development assistance. Those are the sort of different ways that power can be asserted in the region, and Australia's got to be focused on those issues just as much as the sort of high-level defence or cooperation, you know, between government agreements.
0: Exactly. Let's talk about AI for a bit. We're doing a program on this tomorrow night too, in our first hour, by the way, but the concerns over artificial intelligence or AI and the way it's going to change the world only seem to increase, not just the frightening rise in the price of technology as AI data centres gobble up all the available memory and storage they get their hands on, but also, of course, the wrecking ball that AI might be to jobs. Is it time to put the regulatory brakes on? Now, the governments might be too late to the party on this, I don't know, but speaking at an AI conference in Sydney today, the Assistant Technology Minister, He's a bloke called Dr. Andrew Charlton, a smart fella, we're told, spoke of the inherent risks of AI and what the government is doing to address them. Claire, he defined two levels of AI risk, what he called near-term risk

0: and frontier risk. What do those terms mean?
1: Yeah, so he did this speech and basically talking about, you know, as you would expect, there are the near-term risks. That's the everyday kind of ground-level reality of AI safety. It's about all of the, you know, they're not exotic harms as such, as I think was the word he talked about. It's about if you don't have the protections in place for everything, for how AI is used to ensure medical diagnoses happen, or to ensure how, you know, make sure that children aren't exposed to harmful material. Those are the sort of near-term risks that that governments have a responsibility to protect people on. Then there's what he called frontier risks. This is, you know, autonomous systems that go about doing tasks with less human oversight in each step. That is, you know, the capacity for a chatbot to influence what millions of people believe. You know, if that goes off the rails, that could obviously have a huge harm for society. So really it's about what he's talking about is identifying those nearer term issues, having regulation that suitably protects and safeguards against those, while also having a bit of an eye to, I guess, what you would call more in the sci-fi realm of artificial intelligence, and ensuring that when these capabilities are being designed and run, that they have appropriate safeguards around them.
0: Yeah, I mean, is Andrew Charlton saying, yes, we are going to regulate it and hard?
1: No, I don't think so. The government came out with some principles around how it essentially wants to approach AI. There's obviously the actual what AI does, and then there's the data center side of things. And on both, the government's starting point has tended to be broad guiding principles that they're only now really starting to drill down on. The government walked away from an initial plan of having like an AI Act, which would be a specific set of laws that look after and regulate AI, basically deciding that because AI is going to be so integral to every single part of life that it wouldn't really be fit for purpose to just have a single law. You kind of need to be able to have AI managed, whether it's in health or whether it's in, you know, education or any other area. So it's what was called at the time light touch. I think what we're seeing now is a bit of the scaffolding and detail coming into effect, where for things like data centers, for example, there are obviously going to be requirements around these AI companies bringing in their own electricity, having certain safeguards around the environmental impacts, use of water. There's talks of ensuring that these companies are contributing back to the society if they want to come to Australia and set up data centers and train models here, that there has to be some obvious economic or otherwise advantage for Australia for hosting that. So it's definitely not so much a crackdown as, you know, we spent a lot of time talking in first principles land, and now that these companies are actually knocking on the door, we're trying to bed down what it actually looks like.
0: Some reporting that Anthropic, one of the big data AI companies, wants to join the race to build a big data centre here in Australia, but they're after concessions from the government. What are they looking for?
1: Well, this is really where the rubber, I think, is going to hit the road for the government, because they have a pretty clear choice where someone is going to be more of a loser than not out of the two parties, one being companies like Anthropic that want to invest a lot in Australia and train their AI models here. There's reports Anthropic basically want to make Australia its second home for training behind the US. But they are also seeking concessions around copyright laws in Australia. So that would obviously impact creatives who have been lobbying the government hard to say our copyright law is fine, let's keep it as it is, we want to keep doing individual deals for access to our content, whereas Anthropic basically wants more of an exemption to copyright law with the promise that they will contribute to some sort of large fund where that money then gets distributed to artists. So the government's really having to choose probably sooner rather than later, whether it's going to favour what the kind of tech side and the big investment and economic opportunity is versus protecting, obviously, a very important creative industry in Australia through its copyright.
0: Yeah. Yep. All right. Look, just finally, so you've been working on the story about medications on the PBS that soon might not be. What's the story here?
1: Yeah, look, this is one that I think we're going to hear similar stories like this emerging more and more as the impact of changes to basically medicine pricing in the US start to hit us. So this is the example of an MS drug, multiple sclerosis. There's two drugs that are quite commonly used by about 10,000 patients with MS or associated illnesses in Australia to manage their condition. And essentially, the companies behind those two drugs are in a dispute with the federal government, or rather the independent body that sets, you know, what is listed on the PBS, over pricing. And it's all come about because a third drug entered the market and at a lower price point, and Australia's system automatically requires other drugs of a similar type to essentially be benchmarked to whatever the cheapest price is. The companies behind those drugs are saying that that will just make everything unsustainable, and they won't be able to sell at the price that Australia wants it to, and that might force them to leave the market or at least come off the PBS. That would cost the average MS patient on one of these drugs about $33,000 a year out of pocket. So we are not talking a small amount of money. So the PBAC, which is the committee, the expert advisory body that decides these kinds of things, has a meeting that starts on tomorrow. Tomorrow's Wednesday, to basically try and hash this out, because it's all this standoff really based on the fact that since US President Donald Trump has started what's called the most favorable nation kind of policy, where America wants to tie its drug prices to wherever in the world is cheapest, there's a lot more resistance from drug companies to sell drugs cheaper in places like Australia, because it will affect the price they can get in a much bigger market like America.
0: Hmm. Yes, I know. We're sort of shaping. You kind of feel we're shaping for something of a showdown on these things.
1: Yes. Well, I think this is really just one example of what will be many drugs. You know, as Australia renegotiates prices, you'll see companies being a lot more strict in saying that they won't play ball. I think in the past, what we've sort of seen is companies going, well, you know, Australia's a small market. Play by the rules and we'll go make our money elsewhere. But with America sort of trying to tie its prices to places like here, it's going to be, I think, a lot more harder for a lot of patients to get the PBS listing medicines that we obviously really appreciate and rely on in Australia.
0: Right, Claire, thanks for that. Appreciate it. Thanks for your time.
1: Thanks, Phil.
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0: Yes, Nigel Farage is on his feet in London. It's going on and on and on. He says he's done nothing wrong, etc. We'll bring you some of that if there's... there had been... a lot of people have been thinking that he might step down from Parliament. We'll see. 1-300-800-222. Meanwhile, of course, world leaders are gathering in Ankara in Turkey, including US President Trump, for this year's NATO summit. Very important meeting in the current situation in Europe, of course, with Ukraine. The Ukrainian President Volodymyr Zelensky has been speaking ahead of the day's events, calling for help regarding protection through air defence missiles. Here's a little of what he said.
4: I'm sure you agree with me. This is not about maximising profits for governments or for industry, and it's about providing the strongest possible protection, first of all, protections for hundreds of millions of Europeans. And that protection is needed today, not years from now. We work on developing the anti-ballistic coalition, and I hope it will deliver real, strong results. While this war continues, please help us get more air defense missiles. This is our top priority right now. We are capable of doing everything else ourselves. But when it comes to air defense, we need our partners' determination. Please let more determination and more decisions for air defense be one of the key outcomes of this NATO summit in Ankara.
0: Yes, Volodymyr Zelensky making a plea for more essentially Patriot anti-missile missiles systems, which the US has, of course, ahead of the NATO summit. Meanwhile, Donald Trump, who's at the summit, some say he's only there because he's got a good relationship with the Turkian leader Recep Erdogan, says he's unhappy with NATO and very disappointed, particularly over their attitude towards the Iran war.
5: I was very disappointed with NATO, and frankly, if it weren't held in Turkey, where my friend happens to be a very strong leader,

0: a very strong person. It's possible that I wouldn't have attended. I felt I had to attend because of the fact that, you know, I know he's gone all out. It was a big thing to have NATO come to Turkey or any place else. It's a big thing. But we weren't treated well because we did something in Iran. We don't need anybody's help. I didn't even want their help. But before I asked, they said they wouldn't be there. And we've invested trillions of dollars in NATO. Why? To protect European countries and others, Canada, etc., but to protect people, countries from, generally speaking, it used to be the Soviet Union, now it's Russia. And I say that's fine, but you would think that they'd be very willing to do something to help us. And they really weren't. In the case of the United Kingdom, the Prime Minister, I guess he's no longer there, maybe because of this. It was a very unpopular thing he did. He said, no, we'll help after the war is over. I said, I don't need that kind of help. We didn't need any help at all. And in a way, I was testing people. I was testing to see whether or not they'd be there, because I've long said that we help them, but I'm not sure that they'd be there for us. And Italy turned us down, and Germany turned us down, and France turned us down. And it's okay. But, you know, why are we spending hundreds of billions of dollars and they're not there for us? We've always been there for them.
1: Mm. Donald Trump speaking at NATO, obviously very unhappy. Nigel Farage, by the way, has resigned as an MP. As I was suggesting to you at the beginning of the hour, this news just breaking now. Nigel Farage, the leader of Reform in the UK, this is breaking news just this minute, actually, and speaking in London, and said, well, in light of all that's been happening to him, there have been a lot of concerns over donations to him personally and so on. He's in a lot of controversy. He says he's going to throw the towel in. He says he's resigning. Here's a little.
2: Enough is enough. And I thought over the weekend, what shall I do? I could go out and try and make some real big money. I could go to the USA, where I've got plenty of offers. And then I thought, why should I be judged today or in history in the future by Sky News and their ilk? Why should they be the people that decide my fate when, as I repeat, I've done nothing wrong? I thought about it hard and I've decided today I will resign as a Member of Parliament for Clacton-on-Sea, thereby forcing a by-election.
1: Yeah, well, there it is. It's going to be interesting because there are people lining up to lead Reform, but Reform is ahead in the polls, as we know, by a fair margin. Without Nigel Farage at the head, will it continue that way? We shall see. It's a major development in British politics, and that news just through.
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1: Also, by the way, Prince Harry's lost his privacy case against the Daily Mail. It's all happening, I can tell you, against the Daily Mail and the Mail on Sunday. He thought he was going to win that, and he hasn't. He's lost it. And as I mentioned earlier, Court of Appeal judges in Paris have turned down Marie Le Pen and upheld her guilty plea, her guilty verdict for misappropriating public funds. She's been sentenced to a year of imprisonment, home detention. 1 year with an electronic tag. It'll probably prevent her from standing as the presidential candidate next year. So some major developments on both sides of the channel. All right, history is next.
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1: During the Second World War, about 30,000 Australians were held as prisoners of war, or POWs. The images we associate with prisoners of war often tend to focus more on the conditions under which many Australian service people suffered under the Japanese, or indeed the harsh realities of German POW camps. And there are some weird stories of Australians in all sorts of jams in Europe. One area that's been less examined, but by no means less important, and what happened to Australian service people who were interned in POW camps in Italy. Katrina Kittle is an historian and author with a long

0: Maoris are in the war, aren't they? How did your father end up? Where was he and how did he end up being captured?
1: Right. Okay. So he was in the Western Desert training from probably, late December 1940.
0: This is in Africa.
1: In North Africa. Yeah. And then he got through, 1941 and into 1942 to July when the first battles of Alamein occurred. Mm-hmm. And he went in on the night of the 26th, 27th, punctually on midnight as an anti-tank gunner and driver in support to the large 2nd 28th Battalion that had the task of taking Ruin Ridge that night.
0: Which is where?
1: Alamein.
0: Alamein, Egypt. It didn't end well, did it?
1: No, it didn't end well. They actually got the ridge, but things just started to go wrong. Rommel's troops surrounded them. Things just went wrong, and by 10 a.m. they were ordered to surrender by their commanding officer, hands up, and that was it.
0: So there are Australians captured in battle in Africa by Germans. How do they end up in Italy?
1: That's the thing that I wondered about when I looked into this. But apparently that was the Italian theatre of war in North Africa, whereas men captured in Greece went more directly to Stalags.
0: Yeah.
1: Those in North Africa were taken to Italy. Yes, or the Allied ones.
0: So he was. Where was he held when he was in Italy?
1: Yeah, so they crossed the Mediterranean Sea and were in transit camps in southern Italy, and then for the non-officer ranks like Dad, they were transported, or most of them, to the far northeast of Italy to Campo 57, Gruppinano, about 17 k's from the Slovenian border.
0: Okay,
1: and it was mostly an ANZAC camp, about 3,500 ANZACs there at its peak.
0: Really?
1: And
0: that many?
1: Right? Yes, that many. And almost an equal number of ANZACs there, 1,800 Australians, 1,700 New Zealanders, and some other allied nationals. But that camp was the particularly nasty one, run by a fascist colonel. And, I think that was the one of their most hardship.
0: Yeah, okay. So while they were there, the conditions in the camp, they wouldn't have been good. But they were also made to work, weren't they?
1: Yes. So Dad, for instance, was there from about November 1942. And then in April 1943, Italy realised it needed more men to work the rice farms between Turin and Milan. And they had this sort of ready and not willing workforce of these men sitting in POW camps. And 823 Australians, including my father, were moved to those farms, and about 150 New Zealanders during April 1943.
0: Okay. All right. Italy's war doesn't go that well for the fascists, as we know, and they're defeated long before the Germans are. So what's the end of the war in Italy like for your dad? What happens?
1: Earlier with September 1943 when Italy changes sides in the war.
0: Yeah.
1: And this is the crucial time for these guys because that's when they have the opportunity to get out, because there's a lot of sympathetic farmers. If they weren't, they could have kept them tight, with the German troops were coming in fairly quickly and the POWs were aware of that through their different sources. There are a lot of sympathetic locals that they were working alongside. So many of them fled pretty quickly. The armistice news of that was promulgated on the 8th of September. From many of the ones that I've looked at, the men had bolted, in the next few days after that.
0: Right.
1: They could see those Swiss Alps in the distance.
0: So they... how do you get out? You can walk down the bottom of Italy, I suppose. I mean, you could try and walk. The best escape route was where? Just to Switzerland.
1: That's
0: the Swiss Alps.
1: And even that's horrendous, isn't it?
0: They
1: knew they had three options because in the lead up, they were keeping their ears to the ground, getting information, the clandestine radios and so on. So they knew that Switzerland was neutral.
0: Yeah.
1: They just guessed maybe about 50 k's to the north. They could see them from that plain.
0: Yeah.
1: They could see the mountains.
0: Yeah. Yeah.
1: Some went south to meet advancing allies. They weren't sure how quickly they were coming up to them, but some took that chance. Others hung about a bit longer. There were men that actually enjoyed working the farms and maybe inertia.
0: And thought if we sit still, we'll get liberated.
1: Yes.
0: Did that happen?
1: No, I think by then those

0: who did sit still eventually started to go off, the ones that I researched. Even like early November, I've got stories in there of blokes who are taking off thinking, well, they're not getting here quick enough, so we're going to go and head for the Alps. Mindful then they realised that the season, of course, was changing. So if they didn't make a move pretty quickly, there were some others who did go south and did meet the Allied lines, however, but a good number decided to head to those Alps.
1: Okay, so that included your father.
0: Yes.
1: Now, anyone who's been to the Swiss Alps would know that they might be picture postcard, but they are also dangerous and impassable.
0: Yes.
1: Pretty much, unless you know where you're going.
0: Yes.
1: And also, they go on forever.
0: Yeah,
1: They're not just a line of mountains. They are.
0: Yeah.
1: It goes on forever, and there are numerous valleys and dead ends, and also very high mountains too.
0: They're
1: for
0: very high.
1: So. Was your father any good in snow and Alps?
0: Well, no, and that's the interesting thing. Probably most of these guys, particularly the Australians, hadn't seen mountains like this.
1: Had they any idea where they were going? How did they know where to go?
0: Well, those who could see the Swiss Alps had a bit of an idea where they were going. It varied. I tell the story also of Bill Rudd, a POW I met. He'd plucked a map off a school wall, so he had directions. Uh-huh. Some of them got that way and then were asking directions. There were also just spontaneous help. Men talk about people popping out, you know, behind a corner, handing them a train ticket.
1: Okay.
0: There was also this sort of hidden escaper organisation that had set up. So there was a mix of those who were more in the know where to go, depending on the knowledge they'd got, because there was about 30 farms on that rice plain. So it depended on who they were talking to and what they knew. They might have known about particular passes to head to, but it seems that the frequently used pass was Monte Moro, several kilometres as the crow flies from the Matterhorn, one used by smugglers for a long time, and that seems to be, from the reports I've gathered, to be one of the most popular routes.
1: Because the Matterhorn, of course, is on the border between Italy and Switzerland, isn't it?
0: Yeah.
1: But mind you, it's very remote.
0: Yes.
1: So they're walking from Italy. I've been up there in that area of the Swiss Alps. You need mountaineering gear or skis to get about. How did they get about?
0: Well, this is the thing. They didn't have that equipment.
1: Yeah.
0: They didn't have the knowledge. So
1: your father wasn't a skier, was he?
0: No. And being a Sydney man, like, it just wasn't, you know, back then, I guess they didn't do holiday trips to the snow.
1: No.
0: Bill Rudd, the other chap I mentioned, he'd skied in Switzerland beforehand, but he was one of the rare men of quite considerable wealth and family lineage that took him to those places. So really, and they set off in sort of mixed garb, you know, carrying maybe some Red Cross rations. Yeah. They may not have had a map, or they probably, most that I've researched, did not have a map. And there was this, it was so tricky because, you know, they were knocking on doors or stopping to ask people, but they didn't know if they were going to be talking to a fascist or a sympathiser. So this was the most unpredictable, worrying thing for them in heading north. Mm. And then their accounts on the high Alps. I remember meeting a POW who said he was wearing cast-off women's shoes tied on his feet by bandages. Men also who had given out their, if they still had their great coats from battle, handed those to people who offered to be guides to pay them. Some of the men had money, others encountered smugglers.
1: Yeah.
0: And as Bill Rudd said, he trusted them because they were criminals like themselves.
1: Yeah. How long did it take them to get over the Alps?
0: Well, it took a while to get to, like, the valley before, say, Monte Moro, the most popular use, the Macunaga. When they got there, often they tried to find a bit of respite and then meet guides, and then they were prepared to go usually at night, which made it even scarier.
1: Yeah, yeah.
0: But, yes, without that help, I think men would have perished. And there's no record of any Australian that I can find researching this cohort who died on those high mountains.
1: Yeah, because these are permanently snowbound. I mean, you know, this is,
0: yes, on the top. And my dad's mate who was with him, Peter Erickson, he told his family he had frostbite, presumably on his toes.
1: No, imagine so.
0: Because there's,
1: Katrina Kettle is with us, an historian and the author of Long Journey Home, The Perilous Escapes of Anzac POWs from Fascists in

0: wartime Italy. So hang on, walking to Switzerland is all very well, but the Swiss were not very good in the Second World War about people escaping to Switzerland. Were they okay about POWs?
1: Well, yes, with the Allied POWs, there were. I think there was as many as 5,000 Allied POWs who got into Switzerland.
0: Okay.
1: But if men weren't carrying ID, that was a bit of a problem.
0: Yeah.
1: There were those that might have had their dog tags or their pay book. And those who had accompanying Italians who hoped to get in with them, those Italians were sent back.
0: Okay.
1: So, but for POWs,
0: but your father wasn't.
1: He was accepted. And the vast majority of the POWs were. So I think mostly to dog tags or to those like little pay books they had.
0: There's a picture of him in the book with skis on.
1: Yes, that's taken later on in one of the, because they were billeting. Switzerland was bulging with POWs.
0: Yeah.
1: So, and of course there was less holiday people. So there were resorts like Adelboden that were given over for POW accommodation.
0: So they basically walked through the snow over the Alps. Well,
1: yes. So, yeah, in varied footwear.
0: How did he get back to Australia?
1: So there were 420 Australians got in, half that number again of New Zealanders.
0: Mm.
1: So on the third week of September 1944, most of them been in now for about a year, the French border near Geneva opened after the Allies had advanced and men got word that you're leaving within a day or so on a train. Don't tell your Swiss friends. And they gathered them at Geneva on the US troops had this train, and they took them all the way down through France. Avignon was burning apparently as they went south, and they got down to Marseille to the harbour and then there was landing barges to Turkey. So it was a long journey home from there.
0: He never talked about it.
1: No.
0: Lots of people in the war didn't. Yeah.
1: Yes. Yeah. And I wondered why. And I conclude after particularly talking to the men and Bill Rudd, because I remember saying to him, "We're so proud of what you did."
0: Mm.
1: And he said, "No, we felt shame." And I said, "I don't understand." And he said, "Well, we felt shame because we'd been pulled out of the fight. We'd been trained to fight. And our mates were left there in the battle who were killed.
0: And we were just prisoners.
1: We were just pulled in as prisoners."
0: Yeah.
1: And I never realised that. The only thing I just knew probably 3 points about Dad. He got into Switzerland. POW friend Peter Erickson had saved his life before that point. I knew little else.
0: Yeah. It's quite a story. It's quite a story. And it's a byway. The war was full of byways.
1: Yes.
0: But it's quite a story. Katrina Kittel has been my guest, a historian and the author of Long Journey Home, The Perilous Escape of Anzac POWs from Wartime Italy. Katrina, good luck with the book. Thank you.
1: Yeah, thank you very much for having me. It's been a pleasure.
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0: Yes, good to be with you. 1-300-800-222 is my number. Interesting story that, eh? Just a bit more on Nigel Farage, by the way. He's resigned as MP, but I brought you that breaking news, but of course he's been speaking for quite some time. Interestingly, though, it's not the end of it. He's not going to give up. I had thought, based on speculation, that he would leave Parliament. Now, he is going to resign as MP for Clacton-on-Sea, which is his seat in Westminster, but get this, he's going to renominate and stand in a by-election for reasons which I don't quite understand, but on the basis, I suppose, if I am re-endorsed, then does that clear him? It doesn't exactly clear him of all the allegations that surround him, but there you are. Anyway, that's what's happening. I'll bring you some more of it in the Nightline issues of the day a bit later on in the program. Let's get Wen Lee's movie and TV recommendations.
2: What's happening on the big screen and the small? What to watch?
0: Well, time to have a look at screens big and small with Wen Lee Ma. Wen Lee, good evening to you. Welcome back.
3: Hello.
0: Well, the Odyssey comes out next week. So
3: yes. We can't yet.
0: We can't yet, but we'll talk
3: about it. Because we haven't seen it yet.
0: We haven't seen it.
3: But we're very excited about the conversation we can have.
0: We are. We'll talk about it then. But this week's offerings, the agency season

0: two. We've got Silent Friend and another one called The Invite. So let's start with The Agency Season 2. This is on TV.
1: Yes, this is on streaming on Paramount. Mm-hmm. This is the second season of what I think is actually a very handsomely made espionage spy thriller. It's an American series, but it's a remake of a really great French series. Have you ever seen Le Bureau?
0: No.
1: It's excellent. I think it ran for 4 or 5 seasons in the mid...
0: Is this any better than The Americans?
1: The Americans, the TV show with Kerry Russell?
0: Yeah.
1: No, because that is like the high watermark of American drama.
0: Of spy thrillers.
1: And of spy thrillers. I mean, this is very different as well. It's an American series, but it's set in the UK. In the CIA, so their London office. It's got an incredible cast. We're talking Michael Fassbender, Jeffrey Wright, Richard Gere, Jodie Turner-Smith, you know, Catherine Waterston, John Magaro, like all prestige actors doing a very good job at this. I really like this second season. I was a little unsure of the first season because I think I was probably a little too preoccupied comparing it to the French series. And now I feel like, you know, it's had its time, its room to breathe, and now I can sort of take it in on its own. So the overarching story is that there is a agent codenamed Martian. This is Fassbender's character, and he had been undercover for 6 years. And so he comes out of the field back to the CIA office in London, and that first season is very much about him sort of like shaking off the relics, the latency of being undercover for 6 years, and the complication of this romance that he struck while he was undercover as a different person, and kind of re-encountering that person now as a CIA agent.
0: Mm-hmm.
1: Complications galore. And in the second season, that story continues, but they also have this new challenge of discovering that a terrorist in a cell connected to the Russians is actually American-born and American military-trained. And so there's a massive operation in terms of how do we neutralize that threat, because if that becomes public, it's a huge nightmare for them. Just very adept, very solid, a very well-made series that I think, you know, I went into the second season not quite sure if I wanted to keep going with it, and it just hooked me. I think I watched this in one weekend. And it doesn't have, you know, crazy bells and whistles and a gazillion twists and things, and I think I just miss good filmmaking in television sometimes.
0: All right, here's a bit from it. The Agency Season 2. It's a political drama, spy thriller.
2: If they tell you I'm a traitor, it's the truth. I betrayed my country. Did I cause harm? Yes. I lied to my friends, my colleagues. I sacrificed people. I deserve my fate. If I had to do it again, I wouldn't hesitate.
3: Oh, mama, I'm in fear for my life from the long arm of the law.
2: There are rules in the CIA. They exist to protect you, the mission, the company. Until it's a curse.
4: The agency is cleaning house.
5: This is a mole hunt.
2: It's worse than you think. Trust no one. Not even me.
0: Well, now we know that concept of the agency cleaning house, don't we?
1: Yes, but you know what? That trailer makes it sound way more dramatic than it is, and I don't mean that in a bad way for the show, because that sounds kind of almost Bourne-esque and Mission Impossible-esque, but this is actually much more cerebral than it is muscular.
0: Oh, okay. The Agency Season 2 now, so where's it on again?
1: Paramount. And if you like it, do go back and watch the French original, which is called Le Bureau des Légendes, which is also on the same streaming service.
0: And stars for The Agency Season 2?
1: 3.5.
0: 3.5. Okay, good. All right, now, Silent Friend. This is a movie?
1: It's a film.
0: Yes.
1: It is in cinemas now. It is a predominantly German language, but there's also some English, some Cantonese, some French. It is a movie that I did not know what to expect when I went into

0: Because at the very base of its description, it's like, this movie is about a tree. And the tree in question is a ginkgo tree. It is huge, a female ginkgo tree planted in isolation in the botanical gardens of a university in Marlberg, a town in Germany. I don't know if the tree is real, but you know, in the film, this is the tree. And it's set across three periods, in 1902, I think, is the first one, and then in the 1970s, and then in 2020. So 2020 is the framing story, and the character there is played by the great Hong Kong cinema actor Tony Leung, who is just amazing as always. And he plays a neuroscientist who is on a, I guess, a visiting fellowship or, you know, tenure at this German university. And COVID strikes, and he is left on the campus by himself along with the caretaker. And so this is a man in isolation. He normally sort of studies the brain patterns of babies and like looks for different, you know, how things trigger their brain patterns and responses and stuff. And so the idea is that he studies subjects who can't communicate verbally back to you. So it's all kind of, I guess, pure and stuff. And he walks around and he's entranced by this enormous, very majestic and imposing tree. And he starts to try and, I guess, form this connection with this wonderful piece of nature. And so that's the framing story. And the other two time periods, one is a young woman in, you know, early 20th century. She's a student. She's a very gifted sort of botanist student. The university tries to keep her out, but despite their efforts, she makes it in, and she too also starts to form this relationship with a tree. And the other story is a young man in the 1970s who comes from rural
1: And
0: Germany.
1: he's also into the tree.
0: And he's also kind of, he's more into the girl that is living in the dorm
1: Well, thank
0: beneath,
1: heavens.
0: beneath or above him. But she's also, she's got this geranium, I think, or gerbera. It is very botanical. Like it sounds weird when I'm describing it, but it is essentially about how we form connections around
1: I
0: us,
1: can hear people heading
0: especially.
1: for the door here.
0: No, so here's the thing about this movie, right? Is that we have all these films, and some of them are very good, that are all about trying to capture every second of your attention. They're all overstimulating. And this is a film that is actually imploring you to stop, take a moment, breathe, and to be, you know, a little bit woo-woo. Go outside and feel the grass between your toes, that sort of thing. It's very patient, it's meditative, and it took me about 30 minutes to really get into it, but once I was hooked, I was hooked. I
1: So
0: really loved these
1: it is
0: stories.
1: better than watching grass grow, is it?
0: It is much better than watching grass grow.
1: All right, here's a bit from it.
2: What would you do if you want to connect with a being? But have no common language.
3: What I want to test is not so complex. What if they observe us the same way we observe them?
4: Was für ein Experiment planst du denn?
5: Ich will rausfinden, was Pflanzen wahrnehmen.
4: Also willst du eine Art Sprache finden?
5: Exakt.
1: Anyway, it's on in cinemas now.
0: It's in cinemas.
1: Stars?
0: 4 stars.
1: 4 stars.
0: Loved it. It's
1: Whoa.
0: A great character piece.
1: Okay. Silent Friend, it's called. Well, it certainly sounds different. Now, a feel-good romance with The Invite. What's this one?
0: Oh, not such a feel-good romance. It's more like a sex comedy of awkward horror. No, it's not horror, but it's more like social horror. It is called The Invite. It's an American film, but it's actually a remake of a Spanish-language movie called The People Upstairs, which is already being remade in three different languages. And I think there's a reason why this sort of format works really well. It is about two couples in one apartment set over one night. So we've seen, you know, that kind of setup before with like Carnage or obviously the Who's Afraid of Virginia Woolf.
1: Yep.
0: And that setup works really well to build tension. So in this story, Olivia Wilde, who also directed, it's her third film as director. She and Seth Rogen play a married couple. Their marriage is very much on the fritz. It's fractured. They kind of seem to hate each other. He's a former musician. She loves

0: interior design, and they're a little bit obsessed with the couple who live above them, played by Penelope Cruz and Edward Norton. And there's this point of contention where from above them, they have been disrupted many times in the middle of the night by incredibly loud sex noises.
1: Love making noises from upstairs.
0: He wants to complain. She's too embarrassed to say anything, but she desperately wants to be friends with them. She's invited them over for dinner. So things come out about all their relationships. There are some interesting escapades.
1: Of course.
0: There's a lot of stuff that comes out between people, cross people, and it is funny. It's really funny. Like, I think it is a little too long, and I think the momentum, the pacing takes a little while to get going, and they probably could have cut 15 minutes out of that, the first half hour. But here is, you know, an example of a four-hander where you've got four great actors who understand the brief, who totally get their characters, and really great dialogue that's sharp and funny and, you know, a little bit nasty at times, often very seductive, especially when it's coming from Penelope Cruz. And and it's just really enjoyable. And if you can, do see this in company. And I know there's a bit of a pun in that because I saw this at the Sydney Film Festival, and that audience was sold out, and the longer the movie went on, the more people got into it. It was just sort of escalating into this shared collective hilarity.
1: Stars for the invite?
0: Four stars.
1: Four stars. And where can we see it?
0: That's going to be in cinemas from this Thursday.
1: From this Thursday. All right. The invite, four stars. Good offerings this week. That's in cinemas. The invite, Silent Friend, four stars, and that is in cinemas. That's... just you have to take it from Wen Lee. There's something about people and trees and geraniums too, for that matter. And The Agency Season 2, which is on, is a TV streamer on Paramount, 3.5 stars. Sounds pretty good.
0: Lots of good stuff.
1: Thanks, Wen Lee.
0: Thank you.
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1: All right, news coming up, and then the mighty challenge. Someone suggesting voicemails for Isabel. Oh, that's on Netflix right now. I saw that the other day. Me and my partner loved it, says Led from Bankstown. Okay, there you go. It's a rom-com for today's new world of smartphones, etc. It's called Voicemails for Isabel. Yeah, Wendley reviewed that. I think she liked it too. She liked it as well. All righty, if you'd like to play the Mighty Challenge, the number to call is 1-300-800-222, 1-300-800-222. Lines are open. You can give us a call now. Wait through the news. Texts on 0467 922-702, 0467-922-702 is the number. All right, we shall read the categories and commence battle after the news. By the way, I'll let you know, or I'll replay all the latest for you on that Nigel Farage resignation. He's resigning, but then standing again in the by-election. We'll explain all in an hour's time. All right, in the meantime, here's ABC News.
3: ABC News with David Rowlands. Nigel Farage, the leader of British anti-immigration party Reform UK, has announced he will resign as an MP but contest a resulting by-election amid a parliamentary investigation into his financial dealings. In a video statement, Farage has declared he's done nothing wrong after the Sunday Times reported he had not declared benefits, including staff and security, received from a convicted felon. The 62-year-old says his constituents in the seat of Clacton-on-Sea should be the judges of his actions. US President Donald Trump has again expressed optimism that a deal to end the Russia-Ukraine war could be close as he arrives at the annual NATO summit in Turkey. Speaking ahead of a meeting with Turkish counterpart Recep Tayyip Erdogan, Trump also criticised NATO allies, once again, over their lack of support for the US-Israeli war against Iran. Major defence spending announcements are expected during the course of the Ankara summit. Trump says that for the first time since he returned to the White House, both the leaders of Ukraine and Russia are now eager to end the fighting.
4: They both want to get it settled now. More than that, that's all I do in my life is deals. I know deals. And I think they are going to, I think we're going to get it settled, hopefully soon.
3: France says President Emmanuel Macron is safe after two explosions rocked the Syrian capital of Damascus, killing at least 18 people. The BBC's Hugo Bashaga has the details.
5: Images posted online show a plume of smoke rising from the area of the hotel where Emmanuel Macron is staying in Damascus. Security measures have been implemented and roads are sealed off. As reports of the blasts came in, Syrian state television reported that President Ahmed al-Sharaa had welcomed Mr. Macron at the presidential palace. French officials say Mr. Macron did not hear any explosions while on his way to the meeting. He's the first major Western leader to visit Syria since the Assad regime was ousted in December 2024. The blasts underscored the huge security challenges facing the country's authorities.
3: Analysts say social media platforms should provide the government with verifiable evidence of them protecting users. It comes as the Royal Commission on Anti-Semitism and Social Cohesion was told that TikTok allowed an offensive post to remain on its platform despite violating safety guidelines. TikTok executive Zachary Hecht says it was simply human error and that it took proactive steps to protect users following the Bondi Beach terror attack last December. Queensland University of Technology Professor Axel Bruins says clear evidence of that must be given.
6: We simply are lacking comprehensive evidence on what the platforms are really doing, how many user reports they're getting, how many takedown requests from government authorities they're getting. The evidence, unfortunately, is very difficult to verify, even where the platforms provide what they call transparency reports.
3: A former director of a Western Australian company has been convicted of four offences after an investigation by the Australian Securities and Investments Commission. Ben Gabbana has the story.
7: Joanne Jennifer Pellew was found guilty of three counts of dishonestly using her position as a director and one count of managing a corporation while disqualified. The district court jury found Ms. Pellew had dishonestly and unlawfully made three separate transfers totalling nearly $740,000 from Oka Training to Oka Workforce Solutions. They also found Ms. Pellew had continued to participate in making decisions that affected Oka people by entering a labour hire agreement with the WA Country Health Service while disqualified. Each offence carries a maximum penalty of 5 years imprisonment. Ms. Pellew is due before the courts in September for sentencing.
3: The president of the Epping Football Netball Club in Melbourne's north has praised medics at Saturday's football match for their quick actions trying to save a local player. Suburban footballer and teacher Nathan Fitzgerald is being remembered as a humble soul and much-loved player following his death in hospital on Monday night. The 27-year-old suffered multiple head knocks during a reserves match in Laylaw on Saturday. Club president Luke Devin-Chintas says it's likely the quick work of first responders that gave the Fitzgerald family a chance to say goodbye.
8: These medical staff and trainers that volunteer and work for their local sporting clubs don't ever think they're going to have to be doing what they were doing on Saturday. And the fact that they just did it without batting an eyelid was a testament to every single one of them.
3: ABC News.
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0: Yes, well, hello and how are you? Philip Clark with you on ABC Local Radio. This is Nightlife and we are right across the country into the third hour of the program at 6 past midnight. 6 past 10 in WA. Hello, everybody. South Australia and the Territory, 24 to midnight. Very good to be with you right through the Pacific with Radio Australia, right around the world with the World Wide Web. 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So I put lots of podcasts. We've got lots of things up there, including that program from last night from Dr. Ginny Mansberg about women's health too. Very interesting. All right, we've got the Mighty Challenge coming up, 25 questions in 5 categories. If you'd like to have a crack, then give us a bell. 1-300-800-222 is the number. If you can answer question 25, then you will be a winner. In our issues of the day in the last hour of the program, we'll just bring you up to date with all of this pretty fast-moving news from the UK too. Nigel Farage, the Reform leader, has resigned as an MP. But then he says, I'm resigning, but then I'm going to stand in the by-election. In other words, if you don't like me, don't vote for me again. I suspect you'll win. Anyway, it's interesting developments. Prince Harry's lost his privacy case. He was hoping to win that. So more news on that as well. And, of course, all the news from NATO as well. There's lots of other things to talk about too in our issues of the day. So looking forward to having a chat with you about all of that. In the meantime, though, if you're all set and ready, you know what? So am I. Yes, 25 questions in 5 categories. Our categories tonight are category number 1, arts and literature. Category number 2, World Chocolate Day. Category number 3, JJs. Category number 4, history. Category number 5, literary horses. All right, arts and literature, World Chocolate Day, JJs, history, literary horses. All right. Who's going to kick us off? Dan from the Caves is first up. Dan, g'day. How are you?
1: I didn't think I'd be first.
0: Oh, well, someone has to be, Dan. And you look like the man for it.
1: Well, I do like the horses, so let's go JJ horses.
0: Literary horses, okay. Question number 1. Rocinante is the horse of which deluded literary knight?
1: Ooh. Yeah, it's not Secretariat, but I'll just go, the most famous horse I know is the Pie.
0: Is the what?
1: The Pie, which...
0: Is that more famous than Secretariat?
1: Yeah, no. Elizabeth Taylor wrote the Pie in...
0: did she?
1: Yeah. And she got scolded for it because she's female. So, yeah. So.
0: Oh, yeah. I've never heard of the Pie. Well, there you go, Dan.
1: National Velvet.
0: National Velvet, yeah. Would Secretariat have won the Melbourne Cup if it came out here, Dan?
1: No, because it's different races. So, mm-hmm. Yeah. Yeah, no, different.
0: Well, how long's the Kentucky Derby?
1: Oh, 1600.
0: Oh, okay. Oh, so it's short. Okay. Yeah, well, you're quite right. Probably wouldn't have won. Okay. Thanks, Dan. Sorry, mate. That's not correct. See you later. 1-300-800-222. We could get diverted into a big long discussion about horse racing if we're not careful. This is the Mighty Challenge. 25 questions. Answer question 25 and you'll be a winner. Tommy's on the line from WA. Hello, Tommy.
2: Hey.
0: G'day. How old are you, Tommy?
2: I'm 12.
0: Hey. Are you in high school yet?
2: Yeah, year 7.
0: Oh, okay, good. Question number 1, literary horses. Rocinante is the horse of which deluded literary knight?
2: Oh, God, I got no idea. I have to pass this one.
0: No worries. Thanks, Tommy. See ya. Have a good day at school tomorrow. 1-300-800-222 is my number. Lines are free if you want to grab one. 1-300-800-222 is the number. Karen in Altona. G'day, Karen.
3: Hello.
0: Hello, hello. Literary horses. Rocinante is the horse of which deluded literary knight?
3: Don Quixote.
0: Don Quixote, yes. Or Don Quixote. No, Don Quixote rode Rocinante. Okay, question number two. We're in literary horses. You can move to history, arts and literature, World Chocolate Day, or JJ's. Up to you.
3: I'm sorry. JJ.
0: What are you going for?
3: JJ.
0: JJ's. Okay, question number two. Which American singer performed with the Runaways and the Blackhearts?
3: Janis Joplin?
0: Not Janis Joplin, no. Sorry, Karen, thank you. No, not Janis Joplin. Jason in Port Douglas had Don Quixote. Who else? Fred had Don Quixote. Chris from Beecroft had Don Quixote. Harry in the Bay's got the right answer to this one. Lorella had Don Quixote. Anna from Northcote had Don Quixote as well. What's the answer to this one? JJ's, which American singer performed with the Runaways and the Blackhearts? Which American singer performed with the Runaways and the Blackhearts? Question number two. Lines free, 1-300-800-222. Adrian from Nunawading. G'day, Adrian.
4: How are you going, Phil?
0: Pretty well, yeah. How's your day been, all right?
4: All right. I'm just on the way home.
0: Very good. We're in a category called JJ's. Which American singer performed with the Runaways and the Blackhearts?
4: I reckon it was Joan Jett.
0: Joan Jett, JJ, correct.

0: Bucky says, if Tommy goes to school tomorrow he'll have a lonely time. It's school holidays. Of course it is. Goose of my. Of course it's school holidays. Good on you, Tommy. I hope you're enjoying the holes. 1-300-800-222. Adrian?
1: Yep.
0: Question number three. We're in JJ's. Up to you. You can move if you like or stay here.
1: Might go back to literary horses if you could, please.
0: Literary horses. Okay. Question number three. Who wrote the 1954 children's book The Horse and His Boy?
1: Oh, I should have stayed with JJ, shouldn't I? I have no idea, Phil. No idea.
0: Nothing?
1: No, nothing.
0: Nothing? Oh, okay. Sorry, Adrian. See you, mate.
1: Have a good night.
0: Bye. No, got nothing. Norm from Inglewood says, yes, the pie won the Grand National in Elizabeth Taylor's first movie, opposite Mickey Rooney. Elizabeth fell off the pie during the making of the movie. Filming was delayed for almost 6 months, as Taylor, who was around 12 years old at the time, was seriously injured. Okay. Paul from Lithgow. G'day, Paul.
2: Hello, how are you?
0: Not too bad.
2: I'm good, thank you.
0: We haven't got any we haven't got many takers for this one, literary.
2: I don't know the horse question.
0: Literary horses. Who wrote the 1954 children's book, The Horse and His Boy?
2: I was up the shed when I heard the first question and walking down and I never heard the answer. I thought it was Farlet himself.
0: No. Ross and Andy was the horse of which to lure a literary knight. It was Don Quixote.
2: Oh, right. I never knew that. Hmm. That's what I thought it was.
0: Okay. Who wrote the 1954 children's book, The Horse and His Boy?
2: I don't know.
0: No good?
2: I'm too young.
0: No worries, Paul. Thank you, mate. See you. Yes. Anybody know the answer to this? Adrian from Bella Vista's got the right answer. Someone's correcting me in my pronunciation of Don Quixote. It's Don Quixote. Didn't I say that? Not Don Quixote, says Tegan from Heathcote. Thank you, Tegan. I agree with you about that. Secretariat, by the way, was the sire of Kingston Rule, who won the Melbourne Cup in 1990 in record time. It still stands today, trained by Bart Cummings. Well, there you are. Ruru in Port Franklin has the right answer. Jane from Homebush has the right answer. Ed in Perth has the right answer. Someone help me here. Question number three. Who wrote the 1954 children's book, The Horse and His Boy? 1-300-800-222. Who wrote the 1954 children's book, The Horse and His Boy? Does anyone want to answer this? Bruce from Yeronga, that's correct, yes. Jenny from Glenbrook, no, that's not correct. Deirdre from Hawthorne has got the right answer. 1-300-800-222. Someone help me out. Who wrote the 1954 children's book, The Horse and His Boy? We're in a category called literary horses. Tess from Gaul is going to come to my rescue here. Hi, Tess.
3: Oh, hi. That was quick.
0: Well, we've got a very great big drought of people who want to tell me the answer to this one.

0: Oh, well, I happen to know this because I've read all that series. C.S. Lewis.
1: Oh, it is. It is C.S. Lewis, correct, yes.
0: From the Narnia books.
1: From the Narnia books, yes, exactly. Thank you, Lozzie and Huntley, by the way. He says young Tommy's grandfather introduced him to the Mighty Challenge. He phones Suzanne quite often. Oh, good on him. Well, good on you, Tommy. Give us a call. Join the holes. Why shouldn't you? Tess, question number four. We're in Literary Horses, but you can move anywhere. You can go to History or Arts and Literature or World Chocolate Day or JJ's. It's up to you.
0: I'll try JJ's.
1: Back to JJ's. Okay. Our first one was which American singer performed with the Runaways and the Blackhearts? It was Joan Jett. So you get the idea. Question number four. Which author published the short story collection Dubliners in 1914?
0: That would be James Joyce.
1: That would be James Joyce. JJ, yes. JJ's. James Joyce wrote Dubliners, the author of the famous book Ulysses, of course. Question number five. We're in JJ's.
0: I guess. Stay there for now, yep.
1: Which singer recorded Mercedes-Benz 3 days before her death in October 1970?
0: Oh, well, that would be Janis Joplin.
1: It would be, yes.
0: Member of the 27 Club.
1: I see what you mean, yes. No, that's not a club you want to belong to.
0: No.
1: No, it's not. Singers who died when they were 27. Yes, it was. It was Janis Joplin.
2: Oh, Lord, won't you buy me a Mercedes Benz? My friends all drive Porsches. I must make amends. Worked hard all my lifetime. No help from my friends. So, oh, Lord, won't you buy me a Mercedes Benz?
1: Yes, the great Janis Joplin. All right, Tess, question number six. We can stay in JJ's if you like.
0: Well, we'll try another one.
1: Okay. All righty, JJ's. Which Australian retailer was founded in 1970 by the Kimberley family?
0: Wasn't here in 1970.
1: Which Australian retailer was founded in 1970 by the Kimberley family?
0: Trying to think of Australian retailers. Look, I don't think I'm going to know this. I was not here in 1970, and I can't think of any retailers today that are JJ. So, sorry, I'll have to pass on that one.
1: Thanks, Tess. Thanks, Tess. Okay. Thanks anyway. Bye-bye. Thank you for having a go. Lek in Barra in South Australia. Now, Lek.
3: Hello, Phil. oh, Lord, won't you buy me a colour TV?
1: Yes.
3: I remember when we got our first colour TV. It was like about 1970.
1: Would have been, what, 75, 6?
3: No, it was a Sony, and it was so cool. I used to watch Star Trek in black and white on the old black and white TV.
1: Oh, yeah.
3: The answer before was that the horse and his boy was C.S. Lewis?
1: It was C.S. Lewis. Yes, it was. Literary Horses. Who wrote the 1954 children's book, The Horse and His Boy, is C.S. Lewis. This one's in the category called JJ's, Lek. Which Australian retailer was founded in 1970 by the Kimberley family?
3: JJ's, JB Hi-Fi, which is not the right answer.
1: No,
3: but at least
1: it's got one J.
3: Give it a go.
1: It's got one J. Thanks, Lek. Bye bye. He's got one J in it, isn't it? Caleb in Perth. G'day, Caleb.
4: Hi, Philip.
1: Question number six. JJ's, which Australian retailer was founded in 1970 by the Kimberley family?
4: I'm going to take a guess and say Just Jeans.
1: Correct. Yes, it was.
4: Oh, okay.
1: It was JJ, yes. Just Jeans. Correct. All right, question number seven, JJ's. Last one, if you like.
4: Can I please move to history?
1: Yeah, you can. History, question number seven. Which country formed in 1861 as a result of the Risorgimento unification movement?
4: That sounds like Italy.
1: Correct. Yes, it was. The Risorgimento, the rising again unification movement with Garibaldi, wasn't it?
4: Yeah, I think so.
1: Question number 8. We're in history.
4: Yep, I'll stay on that.
1: Staying here. In which city was Abraham Lincoln assassinated?
4: Washington?
1: Correct. Yes, he was. He was killed. He was shot in Washington, D.C., I suppose we should have said. Correct. All right. Question number 9. Phil from Goulburn had just jeans, by the way. So did Judy from Burley. Are they still going? I think they're still going, aren't they, Callum? Just jeans?
4: Yeah, I think so.
1: Never can tell with modern retailers. They're going bust all over the joint.
4: Yeah.
1: Well, it's online. It's killing them, isn't it?
4: Yeah, I think so.
1: Down in my local post office, it used to be completely fine to go in and get stuff done. Not anymore because there's queues of people all the time returning boxes and packages of stuff they bought online they don't like and they're sending it back. Anyway, question number 9. We're in history. Also the title of a 2025 movie. What was the name of William Shakespeare's son?
4: Hamlet.
1: Correct. Hamlet.
5: Is it true? You know everything about a person by touching them here?
6: Not everything.
7: Who are you looking for?
5: William Shakespeare.
6: He's got more inside of him than any man I've ever met.
8: Children's hearts beat. They smile. Play. What do you wish to do, Hamlet?
7: I shall be one of father's players.
8: Never forget for a moment. They may be gone.
1: Yes, it was a wonderful movie, Hamlet 2. Did you see it by any chance, Caleb?
4: No, I didn't get around to seeing it.
1: If you do, check it out. It's very good.
4: Okay, I'll keep that in mind.
1: All right, 3, 4, 5, 6, 7, 8, 9. We're up to question number 10. We can stay in history if you like.
4: I'll stay in history. That is my strong suit.
1: You've done all right so far. All right, here we go. The largest tank battle in history took place in 1943. In which country?
4: Russia? But I have a feeling it might be Ukraine, but I'll lock in Russia.
1: Well, what might we have called it? In 1943.
4: The Soviet Union?
1: Yeah, I'll give it to you. Yeah, the USSR, that's right. In 1943, it was the Battle of Kursk, was the largest tank battle in history. All right, question number 11. We've got one left in history if you'd like to clean up here, Caleb.
4: Yep, I'll give that one a crack.
1: In which city did Anne Frank write her famous diary?
4: Amsterdam?
1: Correct, it was. It was in Amsterdam. Nice work. 1, 2, 3, 4, 5 in history.
4: Oh, sweet.
1: Plus 1, of course. Gives us 6 questions on the trot. Nice work, Callum. Question number 12.
4: Thank you.
1: What do you want to do? Because we've got no more history.
4: What is
1: so
4: it?
1: We've got literary horses, arts and literature, World Chocolate Day, or JJ's?
4: I'll go arts and literature.
1: Arts and literature. Question number 12. Harry in the Bay says he's answering too quickly for me to be able to text you. Sorry, Harry. See the problems you're causing, Caleb? Lorella had Amsterdam, so did Maria. Annette from Perth had Amsterdam, so did Harry in the Bay. All right, arts and literature, question number 12. The central panels of the Sistine Chapel, ceiling, that is, the central panels of the Sistine Chapel's ceiling, depict stories from which book of the Bible?
4: Genesis, isn't it?
1: Correct, yes, it is. Nice work. Gee, that's good going.
4: Yeah, I feel like I will run out of luck pretty soon, though.
1: Hang on, which one did you start on? The JJ's, didn't you? That's right.
4: Yeah,
1: yes.
4: JJ's, Just Jeans.
1: Just Jeans. So 5, 6, 7.
4: Oh, okay. I'm pretty surprised with my results.
1: Gee whiz. You know, you get a special magnet if you get to 10, Caleb.
4: Oh.
1: I haven't given one out for quite a while either. Just saying.
4: Okay.
1: Question. He's good, isn't he? He's cool as a cucumber. Ray in the Bay had Genesis. Good. Yes. Robin, showing the perils of autocorrect, has texted in genius. No, Robin. That's what happened, you see, if you don't look at what you've typed. Annette from Perth had Genesis. Righto, question number 13. We're in arts and literature. In which play would you find the characters Algernon Moncrief, Gwendolyn Fairfax, and Lady Bracknell?
4: I think that's The Importance of Being Earnest.
1: Correct, it is. Yes. A handbag. The Importance of Being Earnest by Oscar Wilde. All right. That's 7, that's 8.
4: Getting close to 10.
1: Caleb, yes. Morgan's sent me an answer called The Importantly Being Earnest, which again is an autocorrect thing, I suspect. Harry in the Bay had The Importance of Being Earnest. All righty, question number 14, arts and literature. Which letter of the alphabet is used to describe the holes in the body of a violin?
4: Oh, this will get me. The English alphabet or something else?
1: I don't answer questions, as you know.
4: Okay. S's?
1: No.
4: That's what they most look like.
1: It's not an S. Sorry, Caleb. Oh, no, sorry. That's a good run, though. Nice work. Good on you, Caleb. Appreciate it.
4: Thank you.
1: Bye-bye. He was good, wasn't he? He was very good. Paul from North Fitzroy, that's correct. Harry in the Bay, that's correct. Lorella said, yes, my Hamnet came out as Hammer. I know. Autocorrect is highly annoying, as you know. It is highly annoying. All right. They're very smart in Perth. What about in Geelong? Paul from Geelong. G'day, Paul.
9: Hey. How you going, Phil?
1: Oh, not bad.
9: You ready for a bring down?
1: Go on.
9: No, ask me the question first.
1: Oh, come on. No, don't be like that. Geelong is, as you know, I mean, that's right up there, Paul.
9: Former journey assist.
1: Well, you and I have met a couple. You and
9: I have met a couple, yeah.
1: Yeah, exactly. Question 14, arts and literature. Which letter of the alphabet is used to describe the holes in the body of a violin?
9: I'll go I.
1: It's not I.
9: No worries, Phil.
1: Sorry, mate. Thank you. No, it's not I. Shane in Newcastle said, hi, Phil, this is exciting. Will he get to 10? No, he didn't. I thought he might, actually. I thought he might get there because he was good in arts and lit, wasn't he? He wasn't bad. Julie from Tamora, correct. Maria from Seaview Downs, that is correct. Marty from the Gong, correct. Shane in Newcastle, Fred, Jane from Homebush, also correct. What about, let's get back to Perth. Hello, Matt.
10: Hello, Phil. How are you?
1: Yeah, no, really well. Gee, well, Caleb's cleaned up.
10: He sure did. Yeah, very, very good.
1: He was very good. My text says the last guy was pretty clever. He was. All right.
10: The new guy's clever.
1: Well, I see no reason why not, Matt. You're out of Perth. So was Caleb.
10: Something in the water.
1: Here we go. Question 14, arts and literature. Which letter of the alphabet is used to describe the holes in the body of a violin?
10: Well, I've actually had to sit through a 9-year-old learning this instrument. They are F holes.
1: Oh, no. They are, yes.
10: They are.
1: I once had them.
10: F words, Phil.
1: I know they do conjure up F words. The trouble with little kids.

0: Yes.
1: Da da da dum da dum da dum. La da da da da dum da dum dum. Right, except she didn't play it that well. I mean, I sang it terribly, but she didn't play it even that well. Oh man, so it was so bad that you actually felt like climbing the fence, running in, and saying no.
0: Oh, they've got to learn somehow, don't they?
1: Oh, I suppose so. Mm-hmm. I suppose so. What do they learn on the violin? What do they start off on?
0: Oh, who knows? She switched to clarinet now, which isn't much better.
1: Oh, that's much better. Yeah. Because
0: Yeah.
1: Oh, no, it is much better. Even if you can't do the notes, at least the sound's better. That's right.
0: Yeah.
1: Get on a bit of Alka-Bilk. Question 15, arts and literature. Okay, you can stay there if you like, or otherwise you could try JJ's World Chocolate Day, Literary Horses, or History.
0: I'll have a crack at some more alliteration, please, with JJ.
1: The JJ's, question number 15. Which actor plays Mick Taylor in the Wolf Creek movies?
0: Jeff. Oh, no, he's married to Noni Hazelhurst. Jeff, what's his bloody last name? Jeff. I'm going to say Johnson. It's wrong, though.
1: Not Jeff Johnson. No.
0: No.
1: All right. Sorry, Matt. Thank you, mate.
0: Fare thee well.
1: See you, bye. Harry in the Bay says, Alka-Bilk, that's a great idea. What about playing Stranger on the Shore? Oh, yeah, I love Stranger on the Shore, Harry. That's really beautiful. In fact, I think if you're learning the clarinet, it's not that hard to play Stranger on the Shore. Beautiful thing, though, Alka-Bilk tune. In fact, once my daughter abandoned the clarinet. I had it there for a bit, and I even had a crack at it. I didn't get very far, but you know what? Stranger on the Shore is just a lovely thing. If you'd like to, you could ring. If they're at home and you've got the clarinet, you could ring up and play it for me. 1-300-800-222 is the number. Susan in Hobart, that's correct. Boom, boom, boom, boom, boom. Beethoven stayed in a violin. Ha ha. Chipper on King Island says, imagine if your kid's learning the drums. That's the thing, it's horrible. Oh, dear. All righty. Yes, kids and musical instruments. I must say, I did provide my daughter with the opportunity to learn the piano, which when she became an adult, denies that she ever did. She says, I never learned the piano. I'm thinking all those afternoons sitting in that lounge room in the piano teacher's house, all for nothing. Simone from Ballarat. Hello, Simone.
2: Hey, Phil. How are you?
1: Pretty good. Yeah, pretty good.
2: What about Stranger in the Night? If you don't know Stranger on the Shore.
1: No, that's Frankie. That's Frankie.
2: Stranger you could play that on the recorder.
1: See, this is Alka-Bilk. Come on, come on, come on, Simone. Sit back, mix yourself a drink.
2: Not.

0: How good is that, Simone? How good is that?
1: That was nice. Was that Stranger on the Shore?
0: That's Stranger on the Shore, Acabil.
1: Oh, that's quite lovely.
0: It's very lovely, yeah. I think some of those notes are a bit hard, actually, so maybe I wouldn't be any good at them. Jenny in Perth, Jen in Perth has said, I feel with heartfelt apologies to my neighbours. My three children have learnt oboe, trumpet and bagpipes.
1: Imagine that, the bagpipes.
0: Oh, and piano over many years. Morgan says you should use Ackerbilk's Stranger on the Shore for your intro music. Much better. Well, we could actually, yes. When we get the band back in the studio, we could remix some opening music. Well, maybe not. Why not a bit of Ackerbilk?
1: That's all right. It's classy, isn't it?
0: It is classy. Do you want to hear it again? You want to hear it again?
1: All right.

0: Yes, Simone, I could.
1: It's nostalgic, isn't it?
0: No, I've just mixed myself in a Negroni here, and I'm feeling very comfortable indeed.
1: Well, I don't drink, but I feel like eating a jar of olives.
0: Yeah, well, that's true too. Ray in the Bay says there were a couple of old-time explorers travelling through the deepest, darkest depths when suddenly they heard the sound of native drums. And one said to the other, "I don't like the sound of those drums." And then came a voice from the deep forest, "He's not our regular drummer."
1: Oh, that's ridiculous.
0: Robin says, "Phil, drag out the Chesterfield, the cigar and the scotch."
1: Drag out the Chesterfield. But it's got, it makes me think of raincoats and yellowish lamps on a,
0: yeah.
1: On a, you know, sort of just with a little bit of Marlene Dietrich. I've actually got a Marlene Dietrich album.
0: Oh, yeah.
1: Yeah, which is really
0: underneath the lamp light by the garden gate.
1: Don't you remember that
0: yeah,
1: one?
0: Yeah, you is do. Come in... on. Don't you, Marlene Dietrich? Underneath the lamp light by the garden gate.
1: Oh, yeah.
0: Dalek,
1: yeah. Well,
0: Dalek, yeah, I remember yeah. The way you used to wait.
1: It's quite an interesting. I bought it just for a couple of dollars thinking whatever, but it's actually quite lovely. It's almost like she's sort of doing a bit of a sort of poetry-ish type thing.
0: Yeah. Okay.
1: I mean, her voice and, I mean, I wouldn't call her the best singer, but certainly it's sort of relaxing. But after about three songs, you're like, all right, they're all a bit the same. But
0: yeah. Okay. How about this?
1: Yeah.

0: darling.
1: Oh, yes, Simone, now we're talking. That's my lady.
2: I've got images of bicycles with baskets of onions and cheese and newspapers and cobblestone streets.
1: Someone said to me, you do know you're in the middle of a quiz. Someone else has texted in, has Phil been drinking?
2: Oh, no, you're just going through a nostalgic moment. You sort of do that mid-quiz and then you sort of like to wrap things up
1: a bit. Was Marlene Dietrich the performer who sang in a giant martini glass? That says my texter.
2: I like drag out the Chesterfield.
1: Question 15.
2: Oh, gosh. All
1: now
2: right.
1: I've completely forgotten where we are.
2: Oh, I probably won't get it, but let's hope. Something about Jeff Bezos.
1: No, hang on, oh, yes. Which Jeff Bezos? I'm not going to play any Jeff Bezos, I can assure you of that. Which actor plays Mick Taylor in the Wolf Creek movies? We're in a category called JJ's.
2: I know this one. John Jarrett.
1: Correct. Yes, it's Yay! John Jarrett. All right.
3: Oh. What the bloody hell are you mob doing out here?
4: Never know where I might pop up.
5: Let her go. No!
4: That's not a knife. This is a knife.
6: What do you actually do? Now?
4: Oh, I can tell you. And then I'd have to kill you. Let's play.
1: Gee, that is such a scary movie, Simone.
2: Oh, when he did that, I remember just that he really stepped into a sort of a different zone. And you look at him and think, remember when he was at play school? And
1: yeah, I know. Exactly.
2: Yeah, with lovely Nonnie, I think. Nonnie Hazelhurst.
1: Nonnie Hazelhurst, yeah.
2: And, very good actor, John Jarrett.
1: That was just scary beyond belief.
2: Terrifying, terrifying.
1: Whenever I'm out in the bush, it's ruined it for me, actually.
2: Well, it's funny you say that. I was driving back from Portland tonight and there was a big truck behind me gaining speed and I was fine. He was going along a Mount Gambier sort of way and I turned off. But I always think of Wolf Creek because you know how he flies up behind them and anyway.
1: Yeah, I know. Don't like being out on lonely country roads if there's somebody tailgating you. It's no good.
2: Yeah, well, tailgating's not good. All right, let's see if I can get two. This is exciting.
1: Question 16.
2: Mm.
1: We've got no more JJ, so you have to move on. So we've got World Chocolate Day, Arts and Literature, or Literary Horses?
2: Oh, I wonder if I should do horses or chocolate. I'll go chocolate.
1: World Chocolate Day. No one's had a crack yet. Question 16. Mm. There are 10 questions left. World Chocolate Day. Which chocolate bar was originally sold as Roundtree's Chocolate Crisp?
2: Ooh, Roundtree's Chocolate Crisp. Is it the I know. Oh, no, not Kit Kat?
1: Is that your answer?
2: Oh, sorry. Yeah, that's my answer.
1: Correct. Yes, it
2: is. Oh, my God, I've got two, Phil.
1: You've got two. I know. How about that, Simone?
2: It's incredible.
1: I know.
2: Strange.
1: Janet in Mornington says, yes, Marlene Dietrich did sing in a giant martini glass in a film.
2: Oh, did she really? Well, that must be where Dieter Von Teese.
1: I kind of think that's the sort of thing that Kylie Minogue would have done, wouldn't she?
2: No, I think Dieter Von Teese did that. Do you remember?
1: Yeah, I know Dieter. Yes. So I'm thinking Kylie would be the right size to fit into a giant martini glass.
2: She probably would be, yeah.
1: I mean, the small little thing, you know.
2: Yeah, tiny.
1: Donna on the Central Coast also thinks Phil's been drinking.
2: Oh, you're just happy. You've got your happy pants on.
1: Yeah, of course. Hey, question 17. We've got nine left. We're in World Chocolate Day.
2: Mm-hmm.
1: What type of animal is a chocolate gourani?
2: What type of animal is a
1: chocolate gourani?
2: A frog, chocolate frog.
1: No, it's not.
2: Oh, well. Why? I think I've taken that literally. Oh, I have. I've taken that literally.
1: You have.
2: I should have said the what's that one they dragged in the east of the Bilby?
1: Go on.
2: Lovely to chat to you.
1: You too, Simone. See you.
2: Yeah, lovely, lovely. I'll talk to you soon.
1: Bye-bye.
2: Bye.
1: Ray in the Bay says, Phil, you're asking for trouble if you're fantasizing about Kylie. Actually, that's true. Let's move on straight away in the circumstances, if you know what I mean. Quentin Tarantino said he wanted to put John Jarrett in a film. I can imagine that. John from Mitcham had the Kit Kats as well. Bobsled says, my girlfriend Olive could fit in a martini glass. Boom, boom, Bobsled. Judy from Tarang. Hi, Judy. Hello, Judy.
0: Oh, I'm back.
1: I know.
0: I bumped on the last question. It wasn't July. It was August Rodin, of course.
1: August Rodin, yes. August or Rodin. August. Yes, August.
0: I hadn't even put the phone down.
1: And you got it. I know.
0: Yep.
1: I know. Anyway.
0: And you let me down tonight, though.
1: Why?
0: I had Janet Jackson, J.J. Cale, Janis Joplin. I didn't have John Jarrett. And I had, if you had wanted a jockey, you had Jimmy Johnson.
1: Oh.
0: I had all them lined up and they're all finished and taken and gone.
1: Yeah, I know. We had a spare one, which you might have got,
0: right.
1: Which was a Rhythm Nation 1814 was the best-selling album from which American singer?
0: What date?
1: 1989.
0: Janet Jackson?
1: Correct. Oh, you are good. Yeah, you are good. You know, that's not counting. That doesn't count, Judy, you know, you realise. But
0: well, how many questions are left?
1: No, that's it. I'm just saying we had a spare one.
0: I know. But all up, how many questions are left?
1: Oh, we've got 9 questions left.
0: Well, I reckon I'm quite confident that I can sail through the 9. I reckon you can only tack that one in and make a 10.
1: Oh, Judy.
0: I'm really.
1: 1, 2, 3.
0: I really am quite confident.
1: 6.
0: After last night.
1: 7, 8, 9. Yeah, we've got 9 left, okay?
0: I'm really confident of hopefully getting 1, right?
1: World Chocolate Day is where we are. You can move to arts and literature or literary horses. It's up to you.
0: Chocolate.
1: Chocolate, okay. What type of animal is a chocolate guarani? That's where we are. What type of animal is a chocolate guarani?
0: A fish.
1: Correct. Very good. A chocolate guarani is a fish. All right. Question number 18.
0: I've heard of a guarani and knew it was a fish, but I had never heard of a chocolate variety.
1: Bobsled says we left out Judge Judy for JJ's.
0: Oh, that's true. Fancy me leaving that out when I'm Judy.
1: Yeah. Ray in the Bay had fish. Good on you. Question 18. We're in World Chocolate Day. Staying? Hello, Judy. You still there?
0: Yes. You're there?
1: Yeah. Are we staying in World Chocolate Day?
0: No, I'll go horses.
1: Oh, literary horses. Okay. Question number 18. Anna Sewell is best known as the author of which 1877 novel?
0: Black Beauty.
1: Correct. Black Beauty, yes. Question number 19. We're in literary horses.
0: Yes.
1: In which novella of 1945 would you find the horses Boxer, Clover and Molly?
0: 1945 novella.
1: Would you find the horses Boxer, Clover, Molly?
0: Oh, Boxer's ringing a bell, but not loud enough. I think I have suddenly lost all confidence. But before I go, I didn't realise we had the book as children. We had the book, The Boy and His Horse, The Horse and His Boy.
1: Mm-hmm. The C.S. Lewis book, yeah.
0: I think it was by C.S. Lewis, but I didn't know that it was written in 1954 because I happened to be born in 1954, but it just shows that there was no ultrasound or gender preference because I was a girl, and if they had that book, and I'm number 3 out of 8, if they had that book at home, they would have, if that book came out,
1: yeah,
0: they would have, it would have been called The Horse and His Girl.
1: Yes, I know.
0: Because I was born the same year. I'm not sure if I explained that well.
1: Yeah, no, you did. I got it, Judy. All right, thanks, okay. Mate. See ya.
0: Bye.
1: 1-300-800-222 is the number. Wendy from Reza, that's not correct. Annette from Perth, that is correct, yes. Brian from Marlene, correct. Karen from Mullumbimby, correct. What about Cameron from South Perth? G'day, Cameron.
7: Philip, how are you?
1: Pretty good. Question number 19, literary horses. In which novella of 1945 would you find the horses Boxer, Clover, Molly?
7: Cinderella.
1: Not Cinderella. Sorry, Cameron, no, not Cinderella. No. Where are we? Ian from Warimba. Hello, Ian.
8: Thanks, Phil. When you played Joan Jett,
1: yeah,
8: the first thing, whenever I hear that song, the first thing I ever think of is Joan Kerner. I think she was on one of those shows.
1: What do you think of Joan? Did she?
8: Yeah, she did a version of it. Oh. Absolutely brilliant.
1: Was that on Andrew Denton's show?
8: Yeah. Money or the Gun or something.
1: Money or the Gun, probably, yeah.
8: Yeah. Yeah, no. I love that.
1: Yeah.
8: But no, I don't know the answer to this.
1: She was a reasonable kind of Polly, Joan Kerner, as I recall.
8: Yeah, she was good.
1: Yeah.
8: I mean, the politics wasn't my style, but she was still
1: good. No. I granted all that, but I'm just trying to think. You know, it doesn't matter. You know, there are good Pollys on both sides, on all

0: Oh, it's, you know, yeah.
1: Yeah. Mm. And she wasn't pretentious.
0: No.
1: Yeah, she, and, you know, she had fun and good.
0: I'm right. trying to think of that. I was thinking, that's right, it works sometimes. Remember when Peter Costello did the Macarena with, with, and who was it? With, on the Today Show it was, wasn't it?
1: Yeah.
0: The Midday Show, yeah.
1: The worst one was Scott Morrison doing April Sun in Cuba.
0: Oh. And the less said about Albo and Kylie, the better.
1: Yeah, well, that's it. That lot make him look tame.
0: That's right. Yes, April Sun in Cuba by ScoMo that's right. All right, question 19. In which novella of 1945 would you find the horses Boxer, Clover and Molly?
1: I've got no idea.
0: See you, mate. Bye-bye. See you later. All righty. Heather in Nil. Kerri-Anne Kennelly, that's right, it was Kerri-Anne. Who got him to do the Macarena, which worked. You see, sometimes these things work and sometimes they don't. Heather from Nil. Hello, Heather. Hi, Heather. Oh, Heather's gone to sleep on me.
2: Oh, sorry.
0: Hang on, Heather.
2: Just about.
0: You drifted off. You drifted off to sleep there, Heather.
2: Well, I did, but Thomas woke me up turning the radio on.
0: Oh, that's okay. All right. George in Ballin in Victoria says, no, Joan Kernan was on The Late Show with the D-Gen. Yeah, I don't think that's right. Is it?
2: Is that Ballin?
0: George in Oakley reckons it was too. It was The Late Show with Working Dog. Oh, okay, maybe it was. Yep. Mm. It's certainly the thing that Andrew Denton would have done. He would have done that kind of thing.
2: Read his father's book.
0: What's that?
2: I read his father's book. He wrote Break Morant.
0: He did too, yes. That's true. This is Kit. You're talking about Kit Denton, who's Andrew's father. Yes. That's right, yeah. Yes, just back on Joan Kerner, someone said, yes, former Liberal Premier Jeff Kennett appointed former Labor Premier Joan Kerner to a number of government advisory roles. So she had admirers on both sides of Parliament. All righty. Now, question 19, last one in Literary Horses. In which novella of 1945 would you find the horses Boxer, Clover, Molly?
2: Good grief. 1945. I'll have a guess and say Black Beauty.
0: No, it's not Black Beauty.
2: No.
0: Sorry, Heather. Bye-bye. See ya. Harry in the Bay says, no, it was definitely the closing of Andrew Denton's Money and the Gun. It was a regular thing. He got people with the same first name as an artist to do that artist's song. Joan Kernel was just one of them. Yeah, now that sounds like more – that sounds better to me. I think that I'm sure that's right. Ray in the Bay says, and who can forget Alexander Downer in the fishnet stockings? Oh, dear. Yeah. Speaking of clangers, Wade in North Adelaide's reminded us too. Alexander Downer wearing the fishnet stockings and the stiletto heel. Why? Oh, we have no idea. Pandora in Sapphire Beach. G'day, Pandora.
3: Hey, how you going, Phil?
0: Not bad. Question 19, in which novella of 1945 would you find the horses Boxer, Clover, Molly?
3: Animal Farm.
0: Correct, yes. George Orwell's Animal Farm, exactly.
3: Yeah, we had what was the name? The question the other day was the name of the donkey was a recent question somewhere.
0: That's right, yeah, we did. 15, 16. What's that?
3: That tripped my memory to think,
0: Animal
3: Farm.
0: Mm. Okay, 15, 16, 17, 18, 19, 20. We're up to question number 21. We have two left in Arts and Literature and three left in World Chocolate Day. Pandora, what's it going to be?
3: I'm here. I'm just trying to work out. Let's go for chocolate.
0: Why World not? Chocolate Day. What is the name of the diminutive workers in Willy Wonka's chocolate factory?
3: Oh, I think they've got orange skin, don't they? The green skin, orange skin. Oompa Loompas.

0: Correct.
1: Would be my answer.
0: Correct, yes. They are the Oompa Loompas.
2: Hey, Daddy, I want an Oompa Loompa. I want you to get me an Oompa Loompa right away.
3: All right, Ruka, all right. I'll get you one before the day's out.
2: I want an Oompa Loompa now.
4: Can it, you nit?
5: This stuff is terrific.

0: Yes, the Oompa Loompas. Alrighty, Pandora, let's go with question 22. We're in World Chocolate Day, staying?
1: Yeah, why not?
0: Released in 2004, The Chocolate Invasion was the 29th album by which American singer?
1: The 29th album?
0: Hmm. Released in 2004, The Chocolate Invasion was the 29th album by which American singer?
1: I'm just trying to think of who's American who's been around that long. Bruce Springsteen.
0: Not Bruce Springsteen, no. Sorry, Pandora. See ya. Bye-bye. Not Bruce Springsteen. Andrew in Smithton. Hello, Andrew.
2: In Smithton.
0: Yes. Andrew, what do you reckon? Released in 2004, The Chocolate Invasion was the 29th album by who?
2: I'm going to have to do a bit of a guess on this one. 29th album. Would that be...
0: No, good. All right, Andrew, we better leave it. Let's move on. Actually, I'll tell you what, we've got a news bulletin coming up. So we've got 1, 2, 3, 4 questions left. We're in World Chocolate Day. We've got 2 left in arts and literature as well. And we shall take questions, we shall take answers to these questions straight after the latest ABC news. Here we go.
3: Hello, this is ABC News with David Rollins. Nigel Farage, the leader of Britain's Reform UK, has announced he will resign as an MP, then recontest a resulting by-election. As Europe correspondent Elias Kluwer explains, it comes as he faces a parliamentary investigation over allegedly undisclosed political donations.
4: There is the questions around a £5 million donation that was given to him by a Thai British businessman Christopher Harbone in 2024. And then, of course, the Times reported that he'd received benefits from George Cottrell, who is, again, a very wealthy conservative Briton, but is a convicted criminal. It's been reported and alleged that none of these benefits or cash gifts were declared by Nigel Farage.
3: The British military says 3 tankers have been struck by projectiles in quick succession in the Strait of Hormuz. The new assaults threaten to halt the flow of traffic in the strait, just as countries begin to restore normal shipping practices in efforts to ease the global economic strain of the war between the US and Iran. The UK Maritime Trade Operations Centre says one of the tankers was travelling off the coast of Oman and caught fire. 2 other tankers have been hit, but their locations are not yet clear. Parts of central Damascus are in lockdown after 2 explosions in the city, just as the French president, Emmanuel Macron, was visiting. Here's Middle East correspondent Matthew Doran.
5: Video circulating on social media showed the burning wreckage of a car and the second explosion in what appeared to be a rubbish bin. Syrian state media have reported the attacks have injured 18 people, including 4 police officers. The explosions rang out in an area a few hundred metres from Damascus's Four Seasons Hotel, a popular location for foreigners and visiting dignitaries. And while the French government hasn't formally said whether President Macron was a guest at the hotel, Syrian state media is reporting it was near to where the president was staying. The Elysee Palace says he didn't hear the explosions and he's continued to a meeting with Syria's President Ahmed al-Sharr.
3: A French appeals court has upheld far-right politician Marine Le Pen's conviction for misusing European Union funds, but has shortened her ban on running for elected office. It potentially paves the way for the leader of the National Rally to run for the French presidency next year. The Paris court has ruled Le Pen will serve a 3-year jail term with 2 years suspended and ordered her to wear an ankle tag for a year. The ruling also opens a path for her protege, 30-year-old Jordan Bardella, as the most likely candidate if she opts not to run. Prince Harry has lost his privacy lawsuit against the publisher of the Daily Mail newspaper on all counts. He and 6 other claimants, including Elton John, alleged dozens of stories about them published by associated newspapers in the Daily Mail and the Mail on Sunday were based on information which had been obtained unlawfully. The presiding judge, in his summary, said the claimants failed to prove those allegations. The publisher has called the decision an overwhelming victory for the Daily Mail and its journalists. Researchers say Australia wants to avoid any possibility that China establishes a permanent military presence in the Pacific Islands region. The comments come after Prime Minister Anthony Albanese criticised a Chinese ballistic missile test as provocative and says Australia has raised concerns in Beijing. Director of the International Security Program at the Lowy Institute, Sam Roggeveen, says one of Australia's big natural advantages is the country's geography.
6: We're far away from China, and so it's very difficult for China to present a security threat to us. But if they've got a base in the Pacific, which we have a pretty good sense that they've tried to do before, if they ever got a base like that, or several bases, then Australia's security would be compromised.
3: Cybersecurity experts are concerned that young people aren't being given adequate resources to deal with online abuse. An Adelaide University study has found that 15% of young Australians have experienced online sexual victimisation. The demographic is also more likely to disclose victimisation to AI than authorities or support services. Deputy Director of Adelaide University's Australian Cybercrime Observatory, Tom Cubitt, says resources must be rolled out into tools frequently used by youths.
7: Young people were asking an AI for personal life advice at least once a week. More than one in five were asking an AI for psychosocial counselling more than once a week. Those types of behaviours are going on irrespective of whether a young person has experienced victimisation or not.
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0: Yes, well, hello, and how are you? Philip Clark with you on ABC Radio. This is Nightlife. We're on local radio right across the country and into the last hour of the program. Good to have your company. Thanks for dropping in. 6 past 1 is 6 past 11 in WA. In South Australia, in the Territory, 24 to 1. Very good to be with you. We're right through the Pacific as well as everywhere else. You shouldn't have any problems in broadcast. No repairs being done anywhere on anything, you'll be pleased to know. All right, issues of the day coming up. Look, there are plenty of things around, aren't they? All that news out of NATO. You see Nigel Farage is resigning from Parliament and he's going to stand again. You might have some thoughts on all of that. Plenty of other news. Prince Harry's lost his privacy case against the Daily Mail and the Mail on Sunday. It's a big setback for him because I think he'd hoped to win that thing. So we'll talk about almost more about that. NATO, Vladimir Zelensky at NATO making a call for more missiles. This is Kyiv comes under an extraordinary battering, which no doubt I'm sure Russia's piling into Ukraine and Kyiv at the moment because of the NATO summit in Ankara in Turkey. I think there's probably no question about that. Poor benighted people of Ukraine. With Russia absolutely struggling, did I read today that they say something like 6 out of their 7 major oil refineries have now been hit and there are massive fuel shortages for ordinary people in Russia as a result? The whole thing is getting worse, but in a way that I think should bring us all pause. 1-300-800-222 is the number. We've got to clean up a little thing too, which we call
1: the Mighty Challenge.
0: They've got 4 questions left here. We're in World Chocolate Day, released in 2004. The Chocolate Invasion was the 29th album by which American singer? Tara's in the truck and she'll know the answer to this. Hi, Tara.
2: How are you tonight?
0: I'm pretty good, yeah. What's up?
2: It's going pretty good on the road tonight.
0: Yeah.
2: It's pretty good. The traffic's pretty good. All in all, things are going along quite nicely.
0: Very nice. All right, Tara. What do you reckon? Released in 2004, The Chocolate Invasion was the 29th album by which American singer?
2: Yeah, I've been thinking about that over the news break. I can sort of think of 3 which have had quite a high number of count. You sort of between Michael Jackson, Lionel Richie and Prince. I don't think it was Michael Jackson. I'm not even sure if the other 2 was Prince or Lionel Richie. I can't think of any others which have got a high number of album counts, so I'm just going to have to toss up between those 2, I think. Chocolate Invasion, I'm just stabbing in the dark, I'll say Prince.
0: Prince is very good, Tara, correct. Here he is.

0: Yes, the great Prince, hey, Little Red Corvette. Not actually on that album, but anyway, we love the song anyway. All right, Tara, we've got World Chocolate Day, one left there, or otherwise it's two out of arts and literature.
1: Might as well finish off the World Chocolate Day.
0: Which chocolate hazelnut treat has a name that means rock or boulder in French?
1: Is that Nutella?
0: No, it's not Nutella. Sorry, Tara. Thanks, mate.
1: All right.
0: See ya. Bye. Thank you. No, it's not Nutella. All righty. Bob from Greenacre. G'day, Bob.
2: G'day, Phil. I'm just a stab in the dark. Is it nougat?
0: Not nougat. No, sorry, Bob. No, it's not nougat. Betty from Dapto. G'day, Bet.
3: Hello, Phil.
0: How you doing?
3: I'm pretty good, thanks.
0: We're in World Chocolate Day. Which chocolate hazelnut treat has a name that means rock or boulder in French?
3: Would be Rocky Road.
0: Oh, yeah, that's good. No, that's not. It's not Rocky Road. Sorry, Betty.
3: That's all right.
0: See ya. Bye.
3: How are you?
0: I'm good. Yes, no, very well, Betty. I'm as well as you are, by the sound of it.
3: How are the girls?
0: The girls are very good, Betty, yes.
3: When are you going on a trip over there again?
0: Probably at the end of the year, I would think.
3: Oh, that's nice.
0: I'll go and see them, yeah.
3: Christmas time?
0: Yeah, I'll probably stay there, probably go over for Christmas, I think, yeah.
3: Yeah, well, things are usually pretty quiet on the ABC sort of over Christmas, you know. I won't say things shut down, but some people go on holidays and...
0: It's a chance to get away. So I'll probably do that, Betty. But I'll be here. Don't worry. All the time until then.
3: Oh, that's nice.
0: All righty. Thanks, Bet.
3: Good on you. Later.
0: See ya. 1-300-800-222 is the number. Steve from Frankston. G'day, Steve.
4: Oh yeah, Phil. G'day.
0: G'day. Which chocolate hazelnut treat has a name that means rock or boulder in French?
4: Hazelnut treat.
0: Which chocolate hazelnut treat has a name that means rock or boulder in French?
4: I'll just go with block.
0: No, not block. Thanks anyway, not block. No. Joanna from Newcastle. Hi, Joe.
5: Hi, Phil.
0: What do you reckon? Which chocolate hazelnut treat has a name that means rock or boulder in French?
5: Ferrero Rocher.
0: Ferrero Rocher. Rocher, yes, exactly. Rocher, good. All right, two left. They're both in arts and literature. Joanna.
5: I'll try. Oh, it was Joan Jett. It was on the late show.
0: You reckon?
5: No, it was Joan Kerner singing I Love Rock and Roll by Joan Jett.
0: Yeah.
5: On the late show.
0: Yeah. It was on the late show. Yeah, we've got some dispute about whether it was also on Andrew Denton's show at some point.
5: I don't know, but I remember it distinctly. Yeah.
0: Oh, okay, from the late show. Well, if you remember it, Joanna, it must be right.
5: Oh, no.
0: But see, Harry in the Bay remembers it distinctly as well, so I'm not going to put the two of you together in the same room because I'd have to shut the door and listen to the racket.
5: Okay.
0: Question 24, arts and literature. Mm. What's the better-known name of crime writer Lady Mallowan, DBE?
5: Oh, Agatha Christie.
0: Correct. Yes, Agatha Christie.
5: Yeah, her husband was Max Mallowan, I think, an archaeologist.
0: Yeah, well, there you go. Well, it's been a while since you were here, but you've been here before, I know. Question 25, Joanna. Which novel is said to have boosted the number of visitors to the Louvre by 22% in 2005? Yeah.
5: Probably the Da Vinci Code.
0: Probably it was. probably it was, Joanna. Yeah. Yes, Dan Brown's The Da Vinci Code. I remember reading it at the time. It was a kind of worldwide sensation, wasn't it?
5: Yeah, I remember seeing it at a bookshop. it was a spoof of it. It was called the Da Vinci Code. It was just a small, slim volume, but I read a bit of it, and it was quite funny.
0: It was quite funny. Did you read the original, the Da Vinci Code?
5: No. I couldn't be bothered.
0: Oh, no, it was terribly.
5: The movie, that was enough.
0: It was terribly absorbing. No, it was very. He did a great job with it. All about the.
5: Okay, right.
0: It's a very old novel. So, but I still won't do the spoiler alert, just in case. If you ever wanted to get round to it, Joanne, it's good fun. Okay, right. Very good. The magnet is yours, Joanna. So,
5: oh, no.
0: What do you mean, oh, no?
5: I didn't want to win.
0: Yeah, well, that's the reason you ring.
5: I was asleep. I only woke up not long ago.
0: Good on you.
5: Thanks,
0: Joe, good on you. Appreciate it. Thanks. We'll put you in the win bin for 2 weeks. Put you on hold. You get the detail. We'll get the details from you and get it out to you. 1-300-800-222 is the number. John from Mitcham says, this is her bag. Go, Joanna. Yeah, no, Joe from Newcastle, who's a terrific player, as we know. Neil at Clifton Springs says, 774 is cutting out. It's been cutting out since the 1 a.m. news. I do not have any news about why that should be the case. So we'll make some inquiries. Thank you. Norm from Inglewood says, we're told Joanna's using the magnets as doorstoppers at her place. She has one of you, I must say. But good on her. She's a tremendous quizzer, Joanna from Newcastle. Thanks, everyone. Leonie of Tugra had the Da Vinci Code. So did Jane from Homebush, who had heaps. What else? Annette from Perth, who also had heaps as well. Nice work, everyone, and a good challenge.
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0: Yeah, issues of the. Excuse me. Yeah, frog in my throat. Speaking of chocolate frogs, issues of the day. Look, there's plenty of things around. Love to have a chat. We've got plenty of time to have a chat too. 1-300-800-222 is the number. There's a fair bit going on in politics. Nigel Farage has resigned in the UK, but he says he's going to contest the by-election caused by his resignation. Presumably, he's in all sorts of trouble. Over suggestions that he's improperly received donations and so on. His strategy seems to be, okay, well, you know what, I'll resign, then I'll get re-elected and that'll be it. Prince Harry's lost his High Court privacy case. He won't be happy.

about that either. What's going on in NATO and Russia, and is there ever an end going to be to the Ukraine war, Ukraine-Russian war? You might like to have a chat about that. I got a very interesting letter the other day from Janice in the Hunter Valley about the problems of people in the bush when some of these new power lines go through. It's an interesting letter. I'll read some of that out to you too. You might have some, this might chime with you, I imagine, if you're in a similar situation. Or you might have some issues yourself. 1-300-800-222. We're talking about favourite books today too. Nothing greater than the simple joys of reading, hey? I was just talking about Dan Brown a minute ago. Great. It's a tremendous thriller. The Dan Brown, it's fantastic. Remember the there was a similar one. Remember Umberto Eco, The Name of the Rose? Remember that? That was a fantastic book. A bit like Dan Brown in a way too. Many years ago. Gee, that would have been, what, 30, 40 years ago perhaps? It was a huge bestseller at the time. Yes, more joy in the world. Share some joy of your favourite books too, if you would like to get hold of us. All right, 1-300-800-222. Lines, plenty of lines free if you want to grab one. In the meantime, here's a Wurrumpi Band. Love this.

0: Yes, how good's that? Warumpi Band, My Island Home, the original and best, isn't that? 1-300-800-222 is the number. If you want to disagree, you can give me a call. Issues of the day.
1: Issue of the day.
0: Yeah, interesting. There have been a lot of news around, I can tell you. As I mentioned earlier, the news out of the UK that Nigel Farage, the leader of the Reform Party, he's been under all sorts of pressure because of donations. He's been given some very large sums of money by people in circumstances which have raised a lot of questions. He's spat the dummy and today announced that he was resigning as an MP. Now, this had been widely predicted, but a lot of people thought he was going to chuck it in, throw it in the towel, but he says he's not going to. How about this? He's going to resign and then he's going to recontest his seat. This is a little of what he had to say.
2: Let me be absolutely clear. I have done nothing wrong. I have not broken the law in any way at all. I have not misused public money. For over 20 years now, I have been subject to constant demonisation by the press. For daring to be outside the consensual view on many issues, I've been attacked again and again. And I am the most physically and verbally attacked public figure or politician of modern times. And over the last year, it's got worse, with an attack on my home, very similar to the one that the Prime Minister suffered. Well, let me be clear. I will not tolerate intimidation of my family. I will not tolerate the location of where they live being revealed. I will not tolerate any of my family being endangered because of what I choose to do in public life. Enough is enough. And I thought over the weekend, what shall I do? I could go out and try and make some real big money. I could go to the USA, where I've got plenty of offers. And then I thought, why should I be judged today or in history in the future by Sky News and their ilk? Why should they be the people that decide my fate when, as I repeat, I've done nothing wrong? I thought about it hard and I've decided today I will resign as a Member of Parliament for Clacton-on-Sea, thereby forcing a by-election. No, I've decided that the people of Clacton should be the judges of my actions. This will be a people versus the establishment by-election. It's a chance to stick two fingers up to the entire establishment, to frankly tell them where to go.
0: Yeah, there you go. See, that's the tactic. What do you reckon? 1-300-800-222. Milkman Dan says, Phil, what's going to happen if Mr Farage loses the by-election? Is the Reform Party dead? Well, I don't know. You tell me. 1-300-800-222. Tony from Belconnen. G'day, Tony.
3: G'day, Phil. How are you doing?
0: Not bad.
3: Excellent. Look, number one, my heart doesn't bleed for Mr Farage's conundrum at the moment. Number two, ex-Tory, probably still playing that playbook, but even more extreme, you know, drumming up the populist vote just like Pauline Hanson does. I mean, they're fairly strident views, I guess, but look, he was the guy that urged Brexit. He was a major player in that.
0: He was.
3: And he was. I wonder why. The cynic in me suggests that if the UK remove themselves from the European Economic Union or whatever it is called these days, that would place much more focus on England being a generator of their own, of their economy, okay, which would make them inward looking. And I'm sure Mr. Farage has got various business contacts around that, around the UK that would he would possibly benefit from those collaborations. That's just a question. I might be totally wrong, but you know, there's, look, all the best to him, in inverted commas, regarding
0: it's the, it's an interesting tactic though, isn't it? Because he's sort of saying, well, if I get re-elected again, I suppose everyone thinks I've done nothing wrong, although of course it would say nothing of the kind.
3: And under the spotlight too is his claim that he's done absolutely nothing wrong, well, illegal.
0: Yeah, that's right. He's been given these large sums of money, including a £5 million donation, which he says he can just spend as he wishes. He's got doesn't know, you know, he's not responsible to anyone for it. And a lot of people beg to differ, that's all.
3: Yeah. Oh, look, we'll see how it pans out. I mean, the UK is in a fair bit of turmoil at the moment, economically and socially, etc. Actually, as a sideline note, I said to my son, who's over studying at Oxford Uni, if Mr. Farage becomes the PM, I'm personally paying for you, shipping you back to Australia, because you wouldn't want to live over there in the old blighty while that guy and his mates are running the show. That'd be disastrous, I believe. Maybe I'm biased.
0: The reformer are a bit similar to the One Nation issue here in Australia, but in the sense that the polls indicate that they, if there was an election held today, that they would win it. But, you know, of course, that doesn't really mean anything. It's just what the poll says, and the election is years away.
3: Yeah. And a lot of polls have a very small sample size, and they've got their own slant on things. That's why they get published, I guess.
0: Kathy from North Melbourne's texted in saying, gee, Donald Trump will take great exception to him claiming to be the most vilified, put-upon politician in the world.
3: Oh, dear.
0: Well, he's learned some moves from Donald Trump. That's true. That's true.
3: So we'll see how the Schadenfreude factor grows if Mr. Farage loses.
0: Yes. I suspect he won't lose. But you're right.
3: his home, what is it, Clacton by the Sea?
0: Clacton, as in clacker. Clacton by the Sea.
3: Yeah. Oh, you're a cheeky man.
0: Thank you, Tony.
3: Anyway, I better shut up. And
0: see you, mate.
3: Go away.
0: Bye-bye. 1-300-800-222 is the number. Bruce says, now that the USA has been knocked out of the FIFA World Cup after a thrashing by Belgium, will Mr. Trump cancel all visas and send everyone home? I joked that this morning to a friend. I said, after the Belgian 4-1 thrashing of the US after all the fuss over the red card, I said, is Donald Trump going to make a phone call to Gianni Infantino and get the result overturned? 1-300-800-222 is the number. Leckenborough says, re Nigel Farage, good riddance to bad rubbish. Yeah, it's interesting. Look, it's interesting because there are sort of parallels to what's going on in our country, of course, as well. Marion from Parafield Gardens. Hi, Marion.
1: Oh, hello, Phil. How's your good self?
0: Yeah, very well, really well.
1: You mentioned books, and I thought, well, my issue of the day is definitely let us encourage with the greatness that people will continue to read books. Now, I know we got computers and we can do audio books, but the beauty of actually turning a page and becoming a part of the adventure of reading.
0: Yeah. No, well, I agree with that. I agree with that, Marion. Are you reading electronic things or are you still with paper books?
1: I love to be actually to turn a page. Yeah, my dear mum, I was 10 years old and I still remember this day. It was the end of school and my mum was talking with my teacher and she

0: was in trouble.
1: Yeah.
0: Babes in, is it Toyland? And
1: oh, yeah.
0: Pip?
1: Yeah. Yep.
0: Oh, but her stories were wonderful, and yet when you saw a movie made many years later, Helen Bonham Carter portrayed Enid Blyton, and it sort of popped the bubble of knowing her beautiful stories, but she was not very good with her own children.
1: No. It's often the case. It's often.
0: Well, she treated all the other children wonderfully. But her own children, no.
1: Yep.
0: And that really popped the bubble for me.
1: I know. Sometimes these, with writers and artists, like, exactly, they might sing about joy and love and togetherness, but it's not the case necessarily in their own families, is it? No.
0: But books are so important. We not only have the beauty of reading something that is real history.
1: Yeah.
0: But we can also have the joy of reading wonderful stories of just imagination.
1: Good on you, Marion. Thank you. Thank you.
0: Thank you so much.
1: Thanks for the call. Bye-bye. 1-300-800-222. Line's free if you want to grab one. We're talking about favourite books. We're talking about British politics and what's going on there. Very few simpler joys in life than the joy of reading. And I tell you what, with what's going on in the world at the moment, burying your nose in a book is not a bad place to be, is it not? Is it not? Latif said, yes, millionaires' money is not public money, according to Nigel Farage. Bobsled says, Donald Trump can lay off the red cards now and focus on green cards again. It is ironic, isn't it, that more than one writer observed that that bloke that he was trying to get the red card overturned for, Fallud Barrajin, was exactly the sort of person which Donald Trump's tried to stop being a member of, to stop being a US citizen anyway. He was from Nigerian parents. He was born in New York, but didn't stay there for very long, about 4 months either side of the birth, apparently, and mostly lived in the UK where he learned his soccer there. And elected to play for the United States when he didn't make representative sides there. So he's essentially saying he's a US citizen and therefore eligible because of his birth, which is the very thing that Donald Trump's been trying to overturn, of course. 1-300-800-222 is the number. Line's free if you want to grab one.
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1: Here's the thing. I had a very interesting letter the other day from Janice, who lives in the Hunter Valley. And this might chime with you if you're in this, in a similar part of Australia. Dear Philip, I've wondered if you or your listeners are aware of the unfair plight of landowners who have easements for electricity poles and wires through their properties. Janice says Ausgrid, that's an electricity company, are constructing new power lines for the Hunter Central Coast Renewable Energy Energy Zone Network infrastructure. In other words, new power lines. Property owners are offered a one-off compensation payment. The compensation payment's based on the value of general's value, not the real estate value. Some easements are of considerable area and the easement will devalue the whole property. We have to sign a deed to accept Ausgrid's terms and conditions. They stipulate what they can do and what we can't do on the easement while still insisting we own the ground. We're restricted as to what we can do, no buildings, etc., under the easement or for a distance on either side. Now, Ausgrid and their shareholders reap the benefit while we are required to pay council rates, insurances, etc. for years to come. Janice's letter continues, we may be the owners of the land Ausgrid are acquiring by stealth. They make the profit. We have no rights to the use of the ground they insist that we still own, although they are receiving a one-off payment for this. We have no objections to the construction, but would appreciate a fair compensation payment. If we don't accept the meagre offer, they say that they are able to forcibly take the ground at any rate with no consideration to us. Well, I don't think I'll be able to do that, Janice. I'll have to pay some compensation. We feel intimidated for the take-it-or-leave-it attitude of the Ausgrid representatives. Thank you for your time reading this. I wonder what you think about that too and whether you might have been in a similar situation.

0: position. I can understand with Janice's point of view. It's fine building public infrastructure like power lines through your property. Okay, it may be necessary. The energy transition is a massive national project, but it obviously impacts some people more than others, like Janice's property, and they deserve to be treated fairly. 1-300-800-222 is the number. Andrew says, Phil, I thought farmers leased their land from the government. Well, they do in some instances. It's leasehold. That's true. Kerry from Kangaroo Point. Hi, Kerry.
1: Yeah, hello, Phil. What did Harry Truman say? Show me a rich politician and I'll show you a crook. Isn't that clever? I know. Yeah.
0: Politicians should not be getting rich by being in Parliament. How on earth?
1: Yeah.
0: But Nigel Farage has been given some substantial donations.
1: Yeah. Getting back to Brexit now. Yeah. Of course, what had happened, I can fathom with a lot of the thing in England. I have some friends there.
0: Mm.
1: Germany lost the war, but the Allies won. But Germany became the dominant partner in Europe, and of course,
0: they became the biggest economy and the dominant force in Europe.
1: Yeah, yet they'd lost the war, and there was feeling in Britain, and you know I think some of them had never got over when they were, you know, with the dominant party. But the thinking was with a lot of people, and Farage played on that. They campaigned using that theme, you know, that we really are the best or should be the best. And, of course, they got over the law, not by a lot, as you know, but I think that that theme was used. And, of course, Cameron, of course, he introduced it, and then as soon as they lost, he resigned.
0: Mm.
1: So I think that had a lot to do with it. But, you know, I mean, it's very weird. I've never seen a politician do what he's doing. It's a first to me. What about you?
0: Well, no, I haven't either. But I've never heard of it, actually. He's resigning from Parliament, and then he's going to stand in his own by-election, which he's caused. But he seems to suggest that if he's voted back in, that therefore he's got nothing to answer.
1: Well, he's looking for a vote of confidence, I would suggest, from his electorate.
0: Yeah. I mean, someone texted me earlier saying, does this mean the ends justify the means? That is, if the people vote for him, he's now above the law. Very Trump-like.
1: Yes, it's certainly a situation. I was flying home in a plane the year before last, and who should I be sitting next to? John Jarrett.
0: Hey, I'd get up there back of the plane quick smart, Kerry.
1: Well, Ed, I said to you, John Jarrett, and he looked hard at me, and I think he was a bit surprised because he was rather, you know, he was a bit ruffled. But we had a great old conversation about movies and films I'd seen him in. And amazing because I love movies and I go a lot and, you know, I've spoken to you over the years about them. But, that was quite amazing. You know, talking about Wolf Creek, and it was filmed in South Australia.
0: I don't know where it was. Could easily have been filmed there. Because, I mean, up north, in the north of South Australia, has got some very wild, wild country.
1: Now, I put it to him that it was based on Ivan Milat, but he wouldn't have that. But I do think it was. But anyway,
0: I agree with you. I think the ideas came from there, surely, didn't they?
1: Yeah, I would have to think so. But he said, no, it wasn't. But, you know, I read a lot, so, I mean, you know, I probably made up my own mind about where it was coming from. But anyway, Phil, that's nice chatting. But that Brexit situation, I think there's a lot of thought gone into that and how that came about and how they lost the referendum.
0: Mm. Well, if you want to, you know, like Brexit is has been the great disaster for Britain. It's not a matter of opinion. It's just a matter of fact. If you look at the numbers, you know, the fall in economic growth, the fall in living standards, the fall in almost every major economic indicator can be measured. And, you know, it's about 8 to 10%.
1: A disaster, Phil. Absolute disaster.
0: It's been a catastrophe for Britain.
1: It certainly has. Yes. Yep. Anyway, thanks a lot, Phil.
0: Thanks, Kerry. Good on your bye. 1-300-800-222 is the number. John O'Coburg makes an interesting point. He says, Phil, by resigning and then re-standing, Nigel Farage...

0: resets the compliance period for his financial declarations to Parliament, as newly elected members only have to report the 12-month period prior to the date of the by-election. This conveniently excludes the date he received the $5 million gift from the dodgy developer, as well as a number of other issues. Also stops the current parliamentary inquiry into him, as he's no longer an MP. Yeah, well, that's an extremely good point, John. I suspect that's right. 1-300-800-222 is the number. Hayley from Roselle. G'day, Hayley.
1: Hello. I've got two things I'd like to talk about. Yeah. The one thing is books. Mm-hmm. My kids are in their 20s now. I've got three kids. Mm-hmm. And I was listening to ABC the other day and they were talking about a children's book called Once I Was a Giant. Mm-hmm. It's a multi-award-winning Australian children's book. They had the illustrator and author on and I Googled it and it sounded amazing. And I thought, you know, my youngest is 19, certainly a little old for this children's book. But I bought it online. And it is the most wonderful book. And you know, kids' books, they've always got something for an adult. They've always got a lesson. You know, like The Giving Tree was another kids' book I used to, which I've still got that I used to read the kids, which is this wonderful story about, you know, how when we get old and busy, we don't have time for our parents. And then eventually, you know, like the cycle of life. And just got me thinking about kids' books that I used to read the kids when they were younger that I'd really enjoy reading for myself as well as them looking at the pictures.
0: Mm, yeah. Well, if you're a kid's book writer, you've got to write for adults as well because it's going to be the adults are going to be reading them.
1: I know. And the other thing I just wanted to touch on was the soccer because, of course, you know, everywhere I go in my community here in Roselle, someone, whoever fixes my phone or is making my coffee or whatever, we're all watching the soccer together as a community. and my youngest son is obsessed with it because he's played since he could walk and he knows the name of everyone on every team and all about them. So it's a good bonding experience for both of us. But I had to take some time off work yesterday to watch the match with Belgium.
0: Yeah.
1: And I was in Belgium 3 weeks ago.
0: Oh, really?
1: Yes. So I went to Copenhagen for work and I flew to Brussels and took a train to Antwerp, which was quite quick because there's a big fashion museum there.
0: Oh, yeah.
1: And they've got a big exhibition on called the Antwerp Six, about six designers that became incredibly famous that all came out of this one fashion school.
0: Oh, yeah, that's right. Yeah, exactly.
1: Yeah, yes, yeah. Dries Van Noten and Margiel, anyway. And I read about it and I thought, I'm going to be over there. I'm just going to, and everything's so close.
0: Yeah.
1: And so I went and spent one night and 2 days in Antwerp and it was such a wonderful experience. It was there wasn't a lot of tourists. Everyone was absolutely lovely. I happened to meet one of the designers that was in that exhibition who was my all-time hero. She was in her 70s now. She just happened to be wandering around the exhibition.
0: Mm-hmm.
1: And I thought, if the universe exists, if there's something looking out for us for so many reasons, as we all know, please let Belgium win. Please let Belgium.
0: Who are they going to play next? We don't know, do we?
1: I'm not sure yet. I think today Argentina's
0: Hang on. In 15 minutes' time, no, less than 15, 2 a.m., yep. Argentina are playing Egypt.
1: Yeah, Argentina. So we know who's going to win there. My mum's Argentinian
0: Messi's going to clean up Egypt. Okay.
1: Yeah, and look, you know, but I'm going for, in the whole thing, I think the people at the moment who are through and are playing beautifully and are a really good team and deserve to win are the French. I know they're tipped to win.
0: Oh, no, everyone thinks they're going to win, don't they? Kylian Mbappe, the greatest. Yes, well, yeah, they may well win. Actually, Switzerland and Colombia are playing today, this morning too, at 6 a.m.
1: And my other absolute favourites and the match that warmed my heart from a human perspective was Norway-Brazil.
0: Erling Haaland. Erling Haaland, how about that?
1: I mean, and what a lesson to all the children that were in that audience on how to play a game of soccer and how to be a good human. I thought my grandmother was Brazilian, so again, I was on the fence. But, you know, I thought the Brazilians didn't play a very nice game. You know, they really were scrambling.

0: I tell you one game I did see. I watched the Mexico-England game as on as a replay. I tell you what, if you like soccer, that was a fantastic game of football.
1: That was a good game. My sister was born in Mexico City. And I've got lots of English friends. So again, I always go for the underdogs.
0: Yeah.
1: So I was really going for Mexico, I have to say.
0: England could win it, you know, they could. They could. No one thinks they will because they're England.
1: I think I was laughing with a friend. I said if I was in a battle back in the ages and I could be with the Norwegians or I could be with any other, I know who I'd be.
0: Well, it could be the plucky Belge. It could be the plucky Belge. You never know.
1: The Belge are good. They're not as tall as the Norwegians. They're a little shorter as you get further south.
0: Well, whoever wins out of Argentina and Egypt will play whoever wins out of Switzerland and Colombia.
1: Yes, I don't know who'll win out of Switzerland and Colombia. I'm happy for either to win. They're both lovely countries.
0: Yeah.
1: It's so much fun.
0: I'm glad you're still going on it, Hayley. Too. That's right. I think a lot of people might have dropped off after the Socceroos got knocked out. Oh, it's the Socceroos.
1: That was a lovely game, and I think they played a beautiful game, and I was so glad we should all be very proud of our team.
0: Yeah.
1: They played really well.
0: Good on you. All right, okay. Hayley, thank you. Bye. See ya. Yes, the World Cup in, about 10 minutes' time, it kicks off. Argentina and Egypt, and then it's Switzerland and Colombia at 6 a.m. These are Eastern time. So, yeah, well, we'll see. Okay, Norway and England, of course, are in the quarters, and the rest of the quarters we don't know yet. Oh, Spain and Belgium are on Saturday. Spain, France and Morocco are on Friday, 6 a.m. France, Morocco, then Spain, Belgium in the quarters as well. Alan from Lower Barrington. G'day, Alan. Hello.
2: Hey, how you going?
0: Not too bad.
2: Just wanted to give you an update on the Ukraine war.
0: Yeah, go on.
2: Ukraine just took out 8 Russian oil tankers, a ferry and a cargo ship in the Sea of Azov.
0: What? Just now?
2: Oh, this was yesterday, in the last less than 24 hours ago.
0: Hmm.
2: And they were trying to resupply Crimea. Now,
0: how many did you say they sank? What?
2: 8.
0: 8?
2: Well, they're not necessarily, they're disabled because the drones fly into the bridge.
0: Yeah.
2: And take it out. So they might necessarily have sunk them, but they're dead in the water.
0: Yeah.
2: And, so 8 tankers, 1 ferry and a cargo ship. They were trying to resupply Crimea because Crimea is out of fuel. They have no electricity. Ukraine's taken out every substation power plant.
0: Mm.
2: And there's a 10-kilometer queue to try and get across the Kerch Bridge. But there's a huge queue because every car has to be searched for explosives.
0: Mm.
2: In case it'll blow up the bridge. But the Ukrainians want all the Russians to leave.
0: Mm. I mean, you would have boned up on that, as I did, Alan, that really shocking analysis from British intelligence, MI, whatever it is, MI6, I suppose it would have been, that was saying that in their estimates, somewhere between 500,000 and 1 million Russian young men are not casualties, but are dead, have been killed.
2: Oh, they've lost 1.4 million, and
0: in casualties. That, yeah, but they were saying they were saying that. Yeah, they were saying that the average time between somebody being sent to the front line and
2: once they get into combat, they've got a combat life expectancy of 38 minutes.
0: Yeah, that's right. The average time between being sent to the front line and being killed, not injured, was between 10 days and 3 weeks.
2: Now, here's something interesting.
0: Hmm.
2: A lot of Russian protesters in Russia were put in prison for holding up just a white blank piece of cardboard, and it was that was saying that it was a war and not a special operation.
0: Hmm.
2: But now Putin's second in charge has come out and called it a war because they're prepping up for once they declare it to be a war. They can do a mass mobilization, so they're gearing up to mobilize between 1

0: million and between 500,000 and 1 million Russians. Yeah. They've closed the borders with Europe, and they're not letting anyone out. So, yeah. But they're going to wait until they've got these Duma elections. That they're fake elections in a couple of months,
1: mm.
0: And then as soon as that happens, they're going to hit it up to recruit. Well, they're going to call it a war and try and get 500,000 men because they're losing. They've just two days ago, the Ukrainians struck the last huge oil refinery in Russia that was too far away to hit, and that was 2,500 kilometres away.
1: They hit it with drones. With drones.
0: Yes. Now they had to go. They've got a 3,000 range, but they sort of zigzagged along rivers and stuff like that. So there's no way. The only advantage that the Russians have is in their Iskander ballistic missiles, and the Americans have stopped sending Patriot missiles to
1: Ukraine. This is what Zelensky was complaining about today at NATO.
0: Now here's another interesting point. Who is the pedophile guy that Trump was involved with? He was a master blackmailer.
1: Hmm.
0: And he was linked with Russia and Mossad.
1: Yeah.
0: And they're the two people. They've got dirt on half the American politicians.
1: Yeah.
0: And
1: it's a terrible situation.
0: That's why Trump's not helping Ukraine.
1: Yeah.
0: Putin's got him by the balls, and so has Israel, and that's why he's doing whatever Israel wants.
1: Yeah, well, I think the view of the intelligence expert that I was saying too is that it was an extremely dangerous time too, because if they are actually losing, as it seems to be, I mean, many people, and you're suggesting the same, that if Russia is actually in a situation where they feel that they're losing, well then, you know, this makes it highly dangerous for everyone because, what's Putin going to do, you know?
0: Yeah, well, the thing is, he's anteed up everything. If he does a peace agreement, he's dead.
1: Mm.
0: They'll take him out. Yeah. And if he loses Crimea, which was the, he's dead as well.
1: Yeah.
0: Crimea is like the Second World War. What was the town that crippled the Germans?
1: Stalingrad. Yeah.
0: Yeah. Well, this is Putin's Stalingrad. He can't politically. He can't afford to lose Ukraine, Crimea. But they've lost it. They can't. Every truck going from Mariupol to try and resupply it by road is getting whacked by drones. There's just hundreds and hundreds of burnt out trucks along that highway, fuel trucks. They can't get it there. And the Russians can't get the supplies to the front. And that little peninsula that goes across the Black Sea, Ukrainians have landed on that and they're taking that back. They've got to husband their men. They can't afford the losses.
1: No, they can't. That's right. They're in a dire situation too in terms of recruitment. That's true. All right, Al. It's
0: one last thing. If you want to keep up to date on this, Google Professor Gerdes, Gerdes. He does. He's a. Yeah, it'll give you an update daily. Like, for instance, the Russians lost 1,200 troops yesterday.
1: Yeah.
0: Seven tanks, about 57 artillery pieces. You get a scoreboard. You see where all the drones are going from the Ukrainian strikes. You see where the Russian strikes are coming in, and you get a battlefield update. Okay. And you get what's exactly going on. So if you want to know what's going on with the Ukraine war, Professor Gerdes, Gerdes, on YouTube.
1: Thank you, Alan.
0: Cheers, mate.
1: See you, mate. Bye-bye. It's a very – I'm not going to say it's poised, but in a way it is, because the Russians are, by all accounts, suffering horrendous losses. So is Ukraine. But if the Russians feel that things are getting desperate, then this is the problem. What is Putin going to do about it? Extreme

0: Any worrying, I would have thought.
1: Nightlife with Philip Clark
2: on ABC Radio.
0: Anyway, we someone's saying, love the Norwegians doing the Trump dance. Oh, sorry, the Belgians doing the Trump dance. Yeah, that was funny. Trevor's going to look after you after this because I've got to get out of here. Hi, Trev.
3: Phil?
0: Yes?
3: We all like going on a holiday.
0: Yeah, we do. I do.
3: Good things. So how do you choose where you're going to go on a holiday? We want
0: to talk about that. Where your wife says you're going.
3: That's not true.
0: Well, that's what happens, Trevor.
3: It's a negotiation process.
0: Because I say, I think, what about a golfing trip round Scotland, Ireland, and then we could go to Portugal because there's some great golf courses in Portugal. That's on the table, but it doesn't stay there very long.
3: Trevor. Well, I mean, I like playing golf as much as I do the rest of them, but I would find that a little boring.
0: Well, don't come. I mean, you're certainly not invited after that.
3: Anyway.
0: I mean, not invited after that.
3: It'd be an expensive holiday, though, wouldn't it? Because it costs a bucket load to play in Scotland, or especially if you want to go to the home of golf.
0: Whinging and moaning and groaning about the whole thing. Well, you know, you go to the Barclays, you know, resort by the sea and, you know, brown your backside on the stony beach. That's fine. We'll be hitting off.
3: Or you can join us in the golf cart and drive the golf cart around, which is always fascinating.
0: Anyway, you can listen up and find out where Trev is going for his holidays because coming up, as you know, he's going to have a lot of time for going on holiday.
3: We will discuss how it is you make those choices.
0: Do what your wife says.
3: So, yeah.
0: All right. You and I will talk tomorrow. Oh, no, we won't because the program tomorrow is coming, by the way, because of some technical issues, is coming from Perth. So you and I will talk again on Thursday. We're doing a good show about AI. News now.

0: ABC News with David Rowlands. Leader of Reform UK, Nigel Farage, says he's resigning as an MP but contesting the resulting by-election amid an investigation into political donations. Europe correspondent Elias Kluwer has more on this story.
1: He said that essentially they were being used for his personal security because he said that he's in constant danger of verbal and physical attacks. At the end of the address there, it was quite dramatic. He said that he's resigning, but he is standing in a by-election in Clacton, which is in Essex. The reason he's doing this is not to end the Standards Committee investigation into these gifts, these payments, these benefits. It's essentially to say that he has a mandate from the people that this is all fine and that they believe that he's done nothing wrong. But in terms of the Standards Committee investigation into these payments, well, they'll continue.
0: US President Donald Trump has again lashed out at NATO, telling reporters at the alliance's summit in Turkey that his country hadn't been treated well by members during its war against Iran. He also suggested that peace between Russia and Ukraine could be close, claiming that both presidents, Volodymyr Zelensky and Vladimir Putin, want to get a deal done. Trump will meet with an array of world leaders at the summit in Ankara, starting with host president Recep Tayyip Erdogan. Trump says he would not have attended the NATO summit had it been held elsewhere.
2: I was very disappointed with NATO. And frankly, if it weren't held in Turkey, where my friend happens to be a very strong leader, it's possible that I wouldn't have attended. But we weren't treated well.
0: The International Olympic Committee has provisionally lifted its suspension on Russia's Olympics body, meaning that athletes from the country could be allowed to compete for their country at the 2028 Games in Los Angeles. The IOC suspended the Russian Olympic Committee in 2023 in response to the war in Ukraine. However, it says that ban is no longer applicable and athletes can compete again as long as they meet relevant anti-doping requirements. No decision has yet been taken on whether Russia can display its flag, colours and anthem at the next Olympic Games. A YouTube executive has been grilled at the Anti-Semitism Royal Commission over why a video describing a Bondi terror attack victim as an actor involved in a false flag event remains available for viewing on its platform. Arsene Ostrovsky gave evidence at the inquiry last week about the online abuse he received after the shooting, in which he received

0: received a bullet wound to the head. The inquiry has been told a video remains on YouTube in which a group of men describe Mr. Ostrovsky as a crisis actor after he shared a photo of his injuries. YouTube's head of public policy for Australia and New Zealand, Rachel Lord, says the video has been found not to violate the company's safety policies.
1: But the teams have reviewed this thoroughly as a result of it being referenced here at the commission. And my understanding is that it's been reviewed again at quite senior levels to confirm that decision.
0: Prince Harry and six other high-profile claimants have lost their UK High Court case against the Daily Mail's publisher over allegations of unlawful behaviour. Nick Parmeter has the latest.
2: Harry and the other claimants, including Sir Elton John and Elizabeth Hurley, have lost the case on all 14 counts. The group had accused Associated Newspapers, publisher of the Daily Mail, of violating their privacy from the early 1990s until the 2010s. The allegations included tapping phones, intercepting voicemails, and obtaining personal information through deception. However, Judge Matthew Nicklin has dismissed all of the claims, saying all claimants had failed to prove their pleaded allegations. Associated Newspapers has described the 436-page judgment as an overwhelming victory for the Daily Mail and its journalists.
0: To sport, and Western Bulldogs midfielder Matt Kennedy is free to play against West Coast this Sunday after his one-match ban for forceful front-on contact was overturned at the AFL Tribunal. The match review officer had graded Kennedy's bump on Sydney's Caden Cleary as careless conduct, medium impact and high contact. However, the Bulldogs successfully argued that it was low impact, meaning that Kennedy will be fined instead. And Australia has beaten China 76-74 in the first of their two-game series at Melbourne's John Cain Arena in the women's basketball.
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6: Good morning. It is 6 minutes past two and 6 minutes past midnight in Western Australia, 24 minutes to two in South Australia and in the Northern Territory. We like to go on a holiday. It doesn't matter if you're going on a weekend away for a holiday. You might be travelling within your own state or travelling interstate, or if you're lucky enough, travelling overseas. So if that's the case, how do you make up your mind? How do you choose where it is that you go? Because quite often you might be paying a bit for airfares or for accommodation. So you want to make sure that it's the right place you go. So you might listen to Philip Clark's program and listen to his travel spot, and that may spark an interest for you. It could be talking to other people who've travelled to places and they've spoken about how good it is, or you may have an interest that will take you somewhere. It might be that you've always wanted to go for a walk and do one of those treks for 3 days, and so then you go and look for somewhere that you can do that. So how have you made decisions in the past about where you go and what you do on a holiday? We'll talk about that very soon. So if you want to be part of that conversation, then give us a ring on 1300 800 222. We will also have a look at careers. Once upon a time, there weren't necessarily university degrees for certain things that we went on to do as a career. You may have been a cadet journalist and not necessarily study journalism because it's now a university course. You may have been a nurse when there wasn't a university degree, but there became a university course for nursing. So has it gone too far? Do we need to have a university degree for many things that perhaps a university degree isn't essential? But now it is. So that coming up a lot later on. So there's all sorts of things to do. In the middle, Dave Renicky will be along to take a look at the night sky and talk about the things going on up yonder. But if you want to come and play now, then there are five questions to be answered, of which they are, should I say easy? Nah, they're not easy. There's a long question. We always like it if there's a long question. So 1-300-800-222. If you want to come and play, I play a song. You need to tell me the name of the artist performing the song. There is a clue within it as far as what the theme is concerned. And if you want to text through the theme, 0437 774 774. If you would like to do that, because if you get the theme right, then you get to choose a song. All of these things to do. Come and play, 1-300-800-222. Listen to this song. Tell me the name of the artiste performing the song. And we begin.

0: The song is Where Do the Children Play? Dean has gone early with the theme. Not a bad theme, though, for another occasion. So thank you, Dean. Not right this time. The clue is either in the name of the artist or in the song, or sometimes even just something to do with the song. Yes, Adrian, thank you. Also pointing out the album that it came from. Nice. Let me see. Hello, Amanda. Knows what it is. And Amanda's cold. Thanks for that additional little information. Thank you. Yes, someone said a fabulous artist. Thanks for playing this one. Not a problem. Someone else said that my mum bought this album for my birthday. I think this was probably one of the first albums I ever got. Hello, Trevor.
1: Hello, Trevor.
0: Did you have this record?
1: No, I did not actually possess it on record, but I was around when you couldn't escape it.
0: Hmm. Well, you couldn't really escape it. It was huge. Now, who's the artist?
1: It's just Stefan Giorgio, later known as Yusuf Islam, then Yusuf, but first known as an artist as Cat Stevens.
0: True. And a fine artist. That was from the T for the Tillerman album.
1: Yeah.
0: Which, it's the title track, goes for a minute, the song T for the Tillerman. Always good that if you need to fill in a little bit of airtime, Trevor, to play for T for the Tillerman. It's always on the back of the thing there. So you're right. It is Where the Children Play by Cat Stevens. There's a clue to the theme somewhere in there. Now, because you sorted that out, Trevor, we have a when question, a where question, a who question, a the question, and a which question.
1: I'll try the question.
0: You want the question?
1: Yeah.
0: Here we go. The hearts of Sybil Vane and Hetty Merton were broken by which wealthy aristocrat?
1: Oh. Yeah.
0: Hmm.
1: I've heard of Sybil Vane. I'll just say Sir Marmaduke Vottar.
0: Nice name. Not right, though. Thank you, Trev. 1-300-800-222. This question. The hearts of Sybil Vane.

0: Geraldine and Hetty Merton were broken by which wealthy aristocrat, I ask you? Yes. Hi, I had my iPad to hear after all these years, and being a fan, I never noticed Cat Stevens' vibrato. Very nice vibrato, does Cat Stevens. Trev, good morning.
1: Hello, Trev.
0: Now, Trev, how are you with this question, which is, the hearts of Sybil Vane and Hetty Merton were broken by which wealthy aristocrat?
1: Is it the Oscar Wilde character? What's his name?
0: That's what we're looking for.
1: Go on. Dorian Gray.
0: Well, I'm saying fine work, Trev. Dorian Gray it is.
1: I do like Oscar Wilde and Sybil Vane. I went, God, it's up there somewhere, but Dorian Gray, what a character. I wish I could stay looking young while I'm as old as I am.
0: I think that's a very good get, Dorian Gray. You see, Harry in the Bay said Jay Gatsby. No, it's not Jay Gatsby. And nobody via text so far, Trev, so very well done. Dorian Gray, it is. We now have a when question, a where question, a who question, and a which question.
1: Well, look, I wish the who question was about the band The Who, and it's probably not, but I'll go for it anyway.
0: Nice. The question is, who built the bridge that takes you from Lark Creek to Terabithia? Terabithia, Terabithia, Terabithia, Terabithia. So who built the bridge that takes you from Lark Creek to Terabithia?
1: Well, is it a bridge that somebody jumped off to commit suicide?
0: I would say no.
1: Well, it's not the Tallahassee Bridge. Who built a question again?
0: One more time, the question is, who built the bridge that takes you from Lark Creek to Terabithia?
1: Isn't it strange? I should know, but I don't.
0: Thank you, Trev. Farewell. 1-300-800-222. Tara, that's not the theme, but thank you. Would that even be 50 Shades of Dorian Gray? I don't think so. Nobody else had Dorian Gray. So it was a very good get from Triv. Well done. No, it's not siblings, but thank you for the idea. John joins us from Denison. Hello, John.
2: Good morning, Trevor.
0: Now, would you have known that it was Dorian Gray?
2: No, I was going Wizard of Oz because I remember that the Wicked Witches both had their hearts broken.
0: Oh, good point. But no, it's not. But with this question, who built the bridge that takes you from Lark Creek to Terabithia?
2: That's the children with their imagination.
0: Very good.
2: Was it Jess? You'll probably want the surname too, won't you?
0: Yeah, I will. You are right though with the Jess.
2: Aaron's.
0: It is. It's Jess Aaron. Very good. Did you read the book?
2: It was there. I remember seeing the movie.
0: It was a very big book, apparently. It was used in classrooms and all sorts of places. I personally haven't read it.
2: I haven't read the book, but I have seen the movie.
0: I needed a question with a certain word in it, and so that word is what came up. So we've sorted that out, The Bridge of Terabithia, which was a very, very popular book. No, it wasn't Thomas O'Malley from the Aristocats, but thank you, Jackie. Now, we have a when question, a where question, and a which question, John.
2: Oh, God, I'm going to get the bloody...
0: Only if you're lucky.
2: Yeah, well, that's it, isn't it? Good luck and bad luck is a different side of the same coin.
0: Yeah.
2: All right. What are the options again?
0: So we have a when, a where, and a which.
2: We'll go the which.
0: Go the which. It isn't it. So you got that to be a little bit pleased about. Red and Euroa knew that it was Jess. Caroline knew that it was

0: Jess. Now, the which question is this? It's the long question, John.
1: I'm listening.
0: Which species of fish is fisheries expert Alfred Jones encouraged to introduce to Yemeni to improve relationships between Britain and the Islamic world, to also help a sheikh who believes fishing is a noble pursuit and promotes harmony?
1: Oh, I'll go the Murray River cod, because I've got no idea.
0: Good on you, John. Thank you. It's not the Murray River cod. Lovely fish, though. I've never eaten a Murray River cod. Are they supposed to be good eating? Murray River cod? I don't know. I'm looking at Mick, and he's got that expression that says, I don't know. What are you looking at me for? This is the question. It's the long question. We do like a long question. No, Leithbow, that's not the theme, but thank you. No, that's not the theme either as well, Robin, but thank you to you too. Which species of fish is fisheries expert Alfred Jones encouraged to introduce to Yemeni to improve relations between Britain and the Islamic world? It also helps a sheikh who believes that fishing is a noble pursuit and promotes harmony. Which fish is it? Hello, Andy.
2: Oh, hello. Just thinking it must be an English fish. There's one that I can't think of, so I'll just go for trout.
0: Not trout. It's a very good guess, and you would think it would be trout.
2: No, just some English fish, I'm sure.
0: No, unfortunately not trout, but thank you. Mm-mm. Harry in the Bay knows what sort of a fish it is. Well done, Harry in the Bay. Oh, hello, Betty.
3: Hello, Trevor, how are you?
0: I'm very well. How about yourself?
3: I'm good, yeah. No worries.
0: That's good to hear. What's it like up your way in Dapto?
3: Oh, it's pretty cool.
0: Yep.
3: Yeah, it's been a cool, sunny sort of a day.
0: I do like cool, sunny sorts of days, though.
3: Do you?
0: As long as it's sunny and you can get out and have a walk. I like going out for a walk in the sun.
3: We've had over the last week or so a nice little bit of rain. I think Adrian said altogether we've had a little bit over the inch, so that's pretty good because, as you know, this time of the year things don't dry out much. So
0: yeah,
3: you know, you don't need a lot of rain in the cool weather.
0: You need a bit of rain to be able to plough, to seed, to be able to do all of those things that need to be done.
3: Yeah, we don't do much of that. Most of my garden is pretty established shrubs and things.
0: Mm.
3: And, yeah.
0: Now, Betty, we have this question, and it is this. Which species of fish is fisheries expert Alfred Jones encouraged to introduce to Yemeni to improve relationships between Britain and the Islamic world, also to help a sheikh who believes fishing is a noble pursuit and promotes harmony? We need to know what sort of a fish it is.
3: Would it be a salmon?
0: It is a salmon.
3: Well, I just picked that out of the air.
0: I'm telling you what, though, a good pick out of the air. It's from a book called Salmon Fishing in Yemen, and which was also made into a film. It's a wonderful film, Betty. Beautiful film.
3: Is it?
0: It's a love story that revolves around fishing.
3: It's not good enough these days to watch TV.
0: There's not too many films revolving around fishing that are love stories, I've got to say. Betty?
3: Probably not. What about a fish called Wanda?
0: Yeah, very good. That's true too. Now, we have two questions left, Betty. We have a when and a where.
3: Oh, I'll try a when.
0: You want the when?
3: Yeah, I'll try a when.
0: Oh, I'm telling you, Betty, it's a little snippet for a song. And it's a little bit nasty. I'll play it for you and see if you can tell me the name of the song this is from. Have a listen. That's the little snippet. What song's that from, Betty?
3: No, I have no idea, Trev.
0: It's a nasty one, Betty. Good to talk to you.
3: Listen, I'll talk to you before you retire. But
0: please.
3: I hope you enjoy. I did a lot of night shift when I was working.
0: Mm.
3: And if you've never done night shift, you never really know how you feel when you go to bed in the morning and when you get up in the afternoon, do you?
0: No, it's true. It's something that only people have done it really understand.
3: That's right.
0: That's true.
3: Exactly right.
0: Good on you, Betty.
3: You come home from work and your bed's calling you, and then I used to sleep till about 4 o'clock in the afternoon, but it takes 2 or 3 hours to feel normal again.
0: Completely and utterly.

0: Lee. Hey, Betty, thank you. I will talk to you again, I'm sure, before I go.
1: Yes, you will.
0: Thanks,
1: bye.
0: Betty. Good movie, Salmon Fishing in Yemen. It's a great movie if people get the opportunity to have a look at it. 1-300-800-222, text 0437-774-774. This is the snippet. What song is that from?
2: Platypups. They're so adorable.
3: 1 hour.
4: Get the ball away from him. Oh, how do I give them morphine? Hello.
3: 2 microphones.
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0: And if you're interested in what's happening as far as the soccer is concerned on the program this morning, Egypt are 1-0 against Argentina. Lionel Messi just missed a penalty. They're in a hydration break. But is it a hydration break? Is that really what it is? I know we've spoken about it before, but really, is it? No one would have thought that Egypt would be 1-0 up against Argentina. However, it's been a bit like that in the World Cup. Yes, Sally, that's the song we're looking for. Sandra from Perth knows the song. Very, very good. Have a listen. This is the little snippet. What's that from? T in Melbourne knows. No, that's not the theme, but pretty good. We've had one person work out the theme. Peter in Sydney has worked out the theme. Peter, if you've had a win recently, can you send me a text to let us know that you have had a win recently? Because I think you might have, but I'm not sure. So just let us know. Hello, Deacon.
7: G'day, Trev. How are you going?
0: I'm pretty good. If I play this, what song would it be from?
7: Oh, I think I know it. I think I know it. But just first, I just want to say, over the years, I've called up, had a chat, and you're very welcoming as a presenter. So I just want to thank you for being a nice, warm, friendly voice there on the radio. So good job.
0: Thank you. I mean, we wouldn't be able to do it if we didn't have kind, gentle, friendly people to talk to at the same time, yeah. Deacon.
7: Sure.
0: So it works both ways. Now, the song, what do you reckon it is?
7: Well, I'm pretty sure that it goes with a Lady Gaga song. And, I've got the tip on my tongue, but it's something romance. It's like violent romance or voodoo. Oh,
0: you got the person, but you're not close with the song.
7: Oh, okay. Sorry.
0: No, that's all right. You got the person, but not the song.
7: Okay, brilliant. All right.
0: Good on you, mate. Thank you. Tennis is better than soccer. No. Tennis just goes backwards and forwards and backwards and forwards. Oh, I guess in soccer they just go backwards and forwards and backwards and forwards. It's a little bit of everything, really, isn't it? I wonder if Bo knows the name of this song. We'll see if we can make the machine work first. Ah, we've got Thorin instead. Hello, Thorin.
8: Hello, Trevor. How are you?
0: I'm well. I haven't spoken to you for a little bit.
8: No, I haven't been around, and you won't be around, so I thought I'd ring up and have no idea about questions and wish you all the best.
0: Does that mean that you don't know the name of the little snippet that the song's from?
8: I have no idea, however, since you've given a clue of the the right dog, wrong leg action.
0: Yeah.
8: I have less idea. not my style of choice of music.
0: Where have you been? Because I haven't spoken to you for a bit.
8: No, I've just been in the warehouse. I don't get to listen to the radio.
0: Okay.
8: But does this person have a song called Bad Guy or something?
0: I have no idea.
8: All right. Well, hey, I've got no idea. All the best for everything. Have fun. Be good.
0: Hey, great talking to you. Will I talk to you before I go?
8: When are you going?
0: At the end of this month.
8: Hopefully.
0: Hopefully.
8: Hopefully. No guarantees.
0: It's always been great talking to you, though, Thorin, and you've been a really good supporter of this program for many years, so thank you.
8: Oh, thank you.
0: Good on you, mate. We could thank each other endlessly. Thank you. Thank you and thank you. Thank you. Hydration break is to sell more drinks. Well, it might be. I think it's to sell more fast food, personally. Hello, Thorin. Oh, no, it's Bo. Hello, Bo.
1: I was going to say, you're talking to Thorin twice.
0: I can't even read anything else. If I play this song, or that bit from the song, do you know what the song is?
1: When I first heard it, I thought it sounds like something off a video game.
0: Well, it does sound like something off a video game.
1: Yeah, but then you said it's by Lady Gaga, so unless she's got a song called Donkey Kong, I've got no idea.
0: or Frogger.
1: I'm not into Lady Gaga at all.
0: No, I actually don't mind this song, but, you know, I don't mind lots of songs, but a lot of people... Oh, look, see, Matt knows what it is, Bo.
1: Yeah, well, maybe he should ring in then.
0: Does nothing for you. Someone said it's Welcome to the House of Fun. There's a sort of a bit like that in Welcome to the House of Fun by Madness.
1: Yeah, it almost sounds like the panpipes, doesn't it?
0: Well, listen... No, doesn't sound panpipes.
1: Listen, I'm in a truck on Bluetooth,
0: all right? Maybe a panpipes with a bit of distortion pedal in there when they're somewhere.
1: Hey, give it to Deep Purple, they do it.
0: Oh, that's true. Anyway, bye, thank you.
1: No worries, cheers.
0: See you, mate. 1-300. This is one of those things where lots of people on the text have got the answer. But we need you to ring up on 1-300-800-222. I'll play it for you again. What song is that from? 1-300-800-222 or text you on 0437-774-774. I will just mention, Sam from Harvey, if you

0: short. Did you know that?
1: Not much older.
0: Yeah,
1: not
0: no, she's older, yeah. She's really little. She's really good. Anyway, so
1: what
0: yes.
1: What did you think about her in The Star Is Born?
0: I thought she was very good.
1: I thought she was amazing. You did too, yeah.
0: Yeah. Mind you, most of the women that have been in A Star Is Born have been very good.
1: Yeah. Oh, yeah.
0: And when you're having to compete with people like Barbara Streisand, you're doing a pretty good job.
1: Yeah, definitely. Well, that's the top of the shelf, isn't it?
0: Very good. Now, here's the last question. If you get it right, Darren, you're a winner.
1: We'll see how we go.
0: Where is it I met a gin-soaked barroom queen who tried to take me upstairs for a ride? Where is it I met a gin-soaked barroom queen who tried to take me upstairs for a ride?
1: Oh, my God. I know this.
0: Mm-hmm.
1: Met a barroom queen who tried to take me upstairs for a ride. I know this song.
0: Oh, you do?
1: I do, and I'm going to kill myself because I've got to the last one before.
0: Oh, no.
1: Oh, my God, and I'm going to fall.
0: It's goodbye, Darren.
1: Yeah, all right, mate. Well, thank you very much for keeping us of a night, eh?
0: I certainly will. Look, thank you as well. As I said, this is nothing without all of the people that call in. Thank you, Darren. Yes, that is the theme, Mark. However, Peter worked it out firstly. As I said, Pete, can you tend to text in just so that we can know if you've had a win recently? I know that when you do work out the theme that you'll give us a yell if you've had a win before. Felicia, hello.
2: Hello.
0: Now, you knew that it was Poker Face?
2: I did.
0: Good song, isn't it?
2: It is. Not my usual genre, but yes, I do know it.
0: Yeah, I'll play it in just a little bit. Now, Felicia, this question. Where is it I met a gin-soaked barroom queen who tried to take me upstairs for a ride?
2: It is Honky Tonk Woman by the Rolling Stones.
0: I need to know the answer to the question. That's the song. But the question is, where is it I met a gin-soaked barroom queen who tried to take me upstairs for a ride?
2: Memphis?
0: In Memphis. That's all I needed, Felicia. I just needed Memphis. That means that you win for the morning.
2: That's a win for me because I'm at work currently.
0: Nice. What are you doing? Can you say what you're doing?
2: I'm a disability support worker.
0: Terrific. This is late to be working.
2: It's an, overnight
0: shift. Oh, so you did, it's 24-hour care?
2: Yeah. Yep.
0: And so you're on night shift. Do you always do night shift?
2: Most of my shifts are nights, yeah.
0: Yeah, great work that you do. Finn, my son, does disability work as well.
2: Lovely.
0: In a different way. He works with a fellow who's, I think he's in his 40s, who is autistic, who has autism and also can't speak, but he works and it's a great job and Finn loves it.
2: Yeah, I've been doing it for 16 years now. So.
0: Yeah. Great work that you do, Felicia. I'm glad you've had a win. I'll pop you on hold, have a chat with Mick, and he'll take down your details and we'll send you something.
2: No dramas. Thank you so much.
0: Nicely done. Felicia had a win. Great work that people do with disability care as well. So the theme has been sorted. Will I tell you what it is? Oh, no, not yet. We'll find out what that is in a little bit. Shortly, we take a look at how it is that you choose where you go for a holiday. And it doesn't have to be overseas. It doesn't have to be interstate. It could be within your own state. It could be somewhere that you go regularly. So how do you choose that particular thing? Do you go overseas? And perhaps you listen, as I said, you listen to Phil Clark's program where they have a travel segment and something may have sparked your interest there. You may have a bucket list. You may have things that you'd like to do, like walks. And so you'll look for places that have certain walks. So how is it that you sort those out? 1-300-800-222 on text 0437 774 774.

0: It's Lady Gaga and Poker Face. She's an amazing artist, incredible singer. This is Overnights on ABC Radio. If you want to join us as we have a look at holidays, 1-300-800-222. Joe's with us. Hello, Joe.
1: Hey, guys, Trev.
0: Not so bad, Joe. What did you want to talk about?
1: Nah, I was wondering, just ring in and say, hey, it's going. And I rang in for a while. And...
0: it's good to talk to you. What have you been up to?
1: Oh, not too much, mate. We were hospitalized. And...
0: well, you've been crook?
1: Oh, sort of crook, yeah.
0: Yeah.
1: Yeah, no, her old mum sort of rings up and have you rung in to Trev or or I said, no, I've rung in for a while, but no, I'm g'day, tears. And
0: how is your mum? She okay?
1: Yeah, she's awesome.
0: Yeah, I miss talking to your dad.
1: Yeah, no, he's gone 3 years.
0: Yeah, it was sad. I wasn't broadcasting. I wasn't on air when that happened, but I was told, Pav told me, and it was really sad.
1: Yeah, well, he couldn't, you know, well, yeah, it was a sad day, but that's life.
0: I used to always enjoy having a chat with him. We used to when he used to ring up and request a song for your mum.
1: Yes, that's right. Well, that'll be a certain time.
0: Every year.

0: Without fail.
1: No worries, I know.
0: He's a good fella. How's your sister?
1: Which one?
0: The one that writes.
1: No, Glenn.
0: Yeah.
1: Glenn was here, already on the today. She, now, all going good, mate.
0: She does it. She does a great job with the stories she writes, Joe.
1: Yeah, man.
0: Hey, good to talk to you. You stay well and make sure you say hey hello to your mum for me.
1: No worries. I'll tell her when she's tired of being at her wall.
0: Good on you, Joe.
1: No worries, Trev.
0: See you, mate. You look after yourself.
1: Thanks, mate.
0: Bye-bye. If you're Sylvie, who was Don's wife, and he used to ring up every year. I'm pretty sure it was for anniversary or birthday, but I think it was for anniversary. And request, I'll have to think of which song. It was Time After Time, but I think he chose the Tuck and Patty version of Time After Time, which is a beautiful version of that song if you get the opportunity. Hello, Sam.
2: Hi, Trevor, how are you?
0: You're too late, Sam.
2: Yeah.
0: I was with the Rolling Stones question for you, all ready to go.
2: Okay.
0: Did you know what the answer was? Oh, you didn't hear the question.
2: Nah.
0: All right, then here we go. I'll give you the question. Are you ready?
2: Yeah, okay.
0: Hey, Mick, if Sam gets it right, can we? Yes, we will. Sam, you've never won before, have you? Sam?
2: Yeah.
0: Have you ever won before?
2: Nah.
0: All right. If you get this question right, I know I'm not supposed to, but if you get this question right, Sam, then we'll consider you a winner for the morning and we'll send you out a magnet.
2: Okay.
0: You ready?
2: Yeah.
0: Where is it I met a gin-soaked barroom queen who tried to take me upstairs for a ride?
2: You want the name of the song, do you?
0: No, I want the place. So where is it that I met a gin-soaked barroom queen who tried to take me upstairs for a ride?
2: I met a gin-soaked barroom queen in Memphis.
0: That's exactly what we're looking for, Sam.
2: Yeah. Okay.
0: You hang on there because we'll do the unthinkable. You've been playing with us for ages, Sam, so we'll sort that out and send you out something. If you want to join us, 1-300-800-222. As we take a look this morning at the places you'd like to go for a holiday and why you go there. But that's not what Greg's talking about. Hello, Greg.
3: G'day, Trevor. Many years ago, I've been listening to you for years when I drive my taxi, once I'm retired now.
0: Oh, nice. But
3: some years ago, you did a thing on men's health.
0: Mm-hmm.
3: And I thought, well, next day I went to the doctor and he said, because I was pretty healthy, and what can I do for you, Greg? And I said, I was listening to this Trevor Chappell on the radio last night, and he said, none of us men go to the doctor enough and ask for a checkup, and that's why I'm here. He said, well, what do you want to do? I said, if there's a hole, put your finger in it, get your stethoscope and listen to it, and have a go. Anyway, he put the blood pressure thing on me and was doing the thing, and he said, hang on, I'll try that again. Anyway, listen to me, and he said, you got a problem and I can't deal with this. And I said, really? And he referred me to a heart specialist, which I was under for 7 years, and because of you, it saved my life.
0: No, look, thank you, Greg.
3: That's not a lie, mate. That's absolute truth. I've been wanting to ring you for years to tell you, and I heard you leaving, so I just want to thank you, mate.
0: Greg, thank you. It's one of those things that we don't do enough, and we should be telling people, the both of us now, Greg, that it doesn't hurt to go and get a full checkup because you just never know what could be there. And you're right, we need to, and we're not good at it. So I'm glad that that helped and that whoever the doctor was that we were talking to also helped you make that decision.
3: Yeah, no, I really appreciate it, mate. And so sometimes we've got to listen with our ears open, you know.
0: That's so true. And sometimes we don't do that enough as well.
3: Yeah, so thank you, mate, and all the best.
0: Thank you very much, Greg. I really appreciate your call. Thank you.
3: Right, Trevor. Bye for now.
0: Catch you later. Overnight's on ABC Radio. it's good to be able to bring information to people so that they can make decisions that can sometimes be life-changing as well. This is Overnights, 1300 800 222. Let's talk this morning about where you like to go for a holiday.

0: It's the Rolling Stones and Honky Tonk Women. How do you make a choice about where you want to go for a holiday? Is it that you listen to other people? They said, oh, you should go to Italy. Or is it that your neighbours happen to be going somewhere and they invite you to come to Italy and stay with them for a little while? Or do you listen to documentaries? Do you watch stuff on the telly and you see something and you go, I wouldn't mind going there? How do you make that decision? 1-300-800-222.
1: Join Serene Damacki and proud Gamilaroi woman Carla Ranvie as we celebrate 50 years of Deadly this NAIDOC week with Dan Sultan's electric performance from 2014. Sunday night from 7 on 702 ABC Sydney.
0: 1-300-800-222. If you're wanting to know what the theme was this morning, the theme was card games. That was worked out by Peter earlier. He's working out a song for us. We had poker, bridge, hearts, gin, and fish. And, of course, Cat Stevens was Where Do the Children Play? Let's take a look at travel. Tom Hall is a vice president at Lonely Planet and writer and editor and joins us to take a look at travel. Hello, Tom.
2: Hi there, how are you?
0: Hey, Tom, as a writer, because I always wondered with people who work within the travel industry, how you make decisions where you travel and what you look at, whether or not it's personal choice, whether or not you take a look at what's trending. How do you make decisions?
2: I think it can depend on the context. For me, I think like a lot of other people who work in travel, we're sort of bombarded with dream sort of experiences potentially all the time. So you're trying to think, oh, maybe that one, maybe that one, maybe that one. Sometimes it's tied into work, you know, for a Lonely Planet.

0: Maybe you're updating something, writing a feature about a particular place, and it lends itself to that. But sometimes somewhere just becomes a real itch, and you have to go there. And that is how it generally works for me. It's just, I've just got to go now. Ever else has faded into the background a bit.
1: So you can make choices and travel to those places. Are there some writers though that they get given the job? So okay, we need to take a look at this, so this is your job.
0: Absolutely. So Lonely Planet, has a mixture of writers who are actually based in a particular destination, who are going to be experts because they live there all the time, and they might be working for us not just when we're updating a book, but every few weeks or every few months when something new opens, something like that. Or we've got people who are kind of seasoned experts in just travel writing generally, who might have worked for us for a long time, and they may well get put onto a particular content update or book update time and again because they know their stuff really.
1: When we watch these travel shows on telly, and I understand that they're probably massively sponsored, but when you look at those, because you think, what a great job, because what you do is you go to that place, you're on a cruise liner, you've traveled on the liner, or you go into this area and you get to discover all sorts of things, and it looks very glamorous. Is it necessarily the case? Do quite often, Tom, do they fly in, take a look at it, do the story, and fly out?
0: It isn't necessarily as glamorous as it looks. Filming is very time consuming. There's a huge amount of work behind the scenes, and I know why you say that with some of those programs about them being sponsored. Actually, in a lot of cases, it's a bit more that researchers find the locations that they think are going to work and are then crafting a route, crafting an itinerary around that, which is quite a sort of painstaking thing. And that would be well before the presenter actually comes in and does it in a lot of cases. But no denying, getting out and seeing the world in any way, in any context, is a wonderful thing to do for a living.
1: Isn't that the case, though? I mean, it would be delightful to do. For you, when you find an interest, do you travel because you have an interest in the country, the people, or is it sometimes the things that happen within there? Or you have an interest in, say, walking or going boating or that sort of thing, or is it a little bit of everything for you?
0: I am normally looking to have to do a particular experience, to meet a particular experience. Whether that's a train that I've dreamed about riding, whether it's a kind of, an ancient church or temple that I dream about visiting, going to a particular exhibition or cultural aspect, or around an event sometimes. This thing is only happening in this place at this time, but it tends to be, I tend to start with an experience, and I know that other people think about it in different ways. I'm always really interested in talking to people who go, yeah, I choose the accommodation first, and that's my priority. And I find that a really interesting thing. I think in this very, photo-driven world of choosing and booking where people are going to go, you only have to look at Airbnb or Booking.com, something like that, see the importance of images. And I think people, that they have a dream of a certain type of accommodation, maybe a certain spa or an overwater bungalow or something like that, and they might start with that. It's not what I do, but I do get why people do that. And of course, then the massive driver that we haven't touched on yet is weather. How are you choosing where to go? I just want some sunshine, or I've always wanted to go somewhere where it's super cold, that I can be around the snow, or something else besides. I think that's a big reason why people go anywhere.
1: I didn't even think of that as weather being a determining factor of where you go, but it's also a really big determining factor of when you go as well.
0: Absolutely, and it can be an issue that people fall into when they're flying long haul. Like if you take like at this time of year, there are some quite reasonable deals for obvious reasons to certain places in the Caribbean, from the sort of dangled in front of us as Europeans. And actually, this is not necessarily the right time to go because there can be a lot of storms at this time of year, but that's why it's low season. And if you're aware of that and you're prepared to do that for a deal, absolutely fantastic. In other places, when you're thinking about the weather, it can really work in your favor if you're prepared to go at a lower season, because the prices are low, the crowds are low, and going to somewhere like Venice, Italy, say, in low season, is a great time to escape crowds, and Venice is still Venice. And there's lots of examples like that around the world.
1: Isn't that true? I've got a text here that says, some of us aren't retiring with a Sandyland-type retirement package. For that person, believe me, I'm not retiring with that sort of package. However, they have financial restrictions and their choices are somewhat limited. For those that aren't flash, we just watch travel guides. I mean, we'll talk more about this after the news, which is coming up, though, Tom. There are plenty of places that you can go to nearby and within the country and have wonderful experiences.
0: Completely. And, you know, look, one thing that we know at Lonely Planet is that people consider travel to be something that is a real core part of what they do, almost regardless of budget. So yes, you know, there are experiences that you can have that are going to cost a huge amount when you go away, but you know, you're all getting on the same plane to get there. You know, some people might sit up top, some people might sit on the back, but you're all getting on the same plane. Then when you're there, there are, you know, still vast numbers of ways that you can economize in most places around the world. You know, I've sent my son off on a Eurail trip yesterday, and looking at him planning that trip was a reminder for me of just how little money you can spend if you really want to, but you can still go.
1: We'll talk more about this after the news. If you want to join us, 1-300-800-222. How do you choose where you go for a holiday? And what are the big decisions?
2: ABC News with David Rollins. US President Donald Trump has revived his criticisms against European NATO allies, saying he wasn't treated well during the US-Israeli war against Iran. He's also suggested that peace between Russia and Ukraine could be close, claiming the respective leaders of the countries want to get a deal done. Trump will meet with several world leaders at the summit in Turkey's capital, Ankara, starting with the host nation's leader, Recep Tayyip Erdogan. Appearing alongside his Turkish counterpart, Trump says he feels let down by European NATO allies.
3: Because we did something in Iran, we don't need anybody's help. I didn't even want their help. But before I asked, they said they wouldn't be there. And we've invested trillions of dollars in NATO.
2: The chief executive of Professional Footballers Australia says it's imperative that sports bodies and players maintain ethical standards on and off the field. FIFA is facing criticism after it lifted a one-game suspension on an American player after a phone call from US President Donald Trump. Belgium has knocked the US out of the World Cup after beating them 4-1 in the round of 16 in Seattle yesterday. Executive Bal Bush says President Trump's intervention highlights the necessity of holding organisations and athletes accountable for their actions.
4: We need to ensure that the standards that the players hold themselves onto the pitch, this is the biggest moment of their careers, this means so much to fans around the world. We need to ensure that those same standards that are delivering an outstanding tournament are replicated in what happens off the pitch as well.
2: A French appeals court has upheld far-right politician Marine Le Pen's conviction for misusing European Union funds, but has shortened her ban on running for elected office. With more on this story, here's the BBC's Hugh Schofield.
5: The appeal judges ruled that Marine Le Pen's crime was serious, using EU funds to pay party staff members, but they nonetheless significantly reduced the period of her bar from public office. This is now just 15 months, which happens to correspond almost exactly with the time since her original conviction. So it's already been served. Legally, she's free to run next year. But there's a major other factor, which is that she's also to serve a year's deprivation of liberty with an electronic tag at home. Yet she said many times that she won't be a candidate in those conditions because she wouldn't be fully at liberty. So the uncertainty over who will run, her or her young protege, Jordan Bardella, is still unresolved.
2: Artificial intelligence companies are being urged to exercise a duty of care to the young people who use their tools. An Adelaide University study has found 15% of youths have experienced online child sexual victimisation, including non-consensual sexual image sharing. It also found that they are more likely to disclose victimisation to AI than authorities or support services. Adelaide University's Tim Cubitt says a lack of regulation in AI is concerning and has encouraged companies to take care of its young customer base.
6: We don't know what AI platforms are providing back to young people when they ask for psychosocial counselling, for example, or personal life advice.

0: We don't know what they're providing back to young people who are being victimized in a really acute phase where they need a lot of support. There is a duty of care on these platforms.
1: Urban space specialists anticipate the cleanup of a vandalised concrete tower on Melbourne's Bolte Bridge will be an expensive one. 22-year-old Jack Gibson Burrell has been charged after allegedly scaling and vandalising the tower with the infamous Pam the Bird graffiti tag. He's been charged with 13 offences, including criminal damage, conduct endangering life, and a number of graffiti-related charges. The University of Melbourne's Dr. Sabina Andron says the cleanup will take a lot of logistical manoeuvring.
2: There are so many logistical concerns with this particular location. You need to have traffic management in place, make sure that the people who do it have safe access. The chemical needs to be contained and managed properly, so it will likely be a very, very high bill.
1: Players from all 18 AFL clubs will wear black armbands this weekend in tribute to suburban footballer Nathan Fitzgerald, who died after suffering catastrophic head injuries during a match in Melbourne's North on the weekend. Richmond and Melbourne will also hold a minute's silence before their match at the MCG on Sunday out of respect to Mr. Fitzgerald, who was a Tigers supporter. The round commences on Thursday night with Fremantle hosting Sydney.
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4: It's alleged the man was involved in four kidnappings between June last year and April 2026.
3: When experts speak.
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6: And Mornings with Hamish McDonald.
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7: For everything Sydney.
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10: Good morning. The time is 6 minutes past three, 6 minutes past one in Western Australia, 24 minutes to three in South Australia and in the Northern Territory. We're talking this morning with Tom Hall from Lonely Planet. We're asking you the question, why did you choose to go on a certain holiday? What were the reasons? How is it that you find out, that you make those decisions? Is it because you know a friend, because it was something that sparked an interest? 1-300-800-222, text 0437 774 774. I'll give you an example. I'll give you a couple of examples. Mick just returned for a trip to Central Asia, and the reason he went was that he read about a place in Turkmenistan where a gas rig failed in the 70s, and you can still see the pit and the fire that is there, and it is still alight. So that's what sparked the interest, which then took him on a holiday all the way through Central Asia. So for you, has there something that sparked an interest? Is it something like with Kath, when we went on holidays to the Cook Islands, had always wanted to go to the Cook Islands? She'd seen things about the Cook Islands and always wanted to go there. So we thought, well, we have the opportunity, so we'll go to the Cook Islands. And then went to New Zealand on the way, and thus the experience begins. So for you, how does it work? 1-300-800-222. Text is on 0437-774-774. Tom, we were just talking about how it is that you don't necessarily have to have a lot of money. However, when you do make those decisions, it can be an influence about the things that you do.
11: Difference between having something as, say, that's our next holiday or our next family break, something like that, to being this is a trip of a lifetime or really something that we've got to save our pennies for, certainly. I mean, I think the really wonderful thing, though, about honing in on a particular experience and going, I've got to do that, is exactly what you were just saying about your colleague's trip to the gates of hell, which is it immediately transforms this from being just a regular holiday into something which is really going to sort of live with you forever and like be such a conversation starter with friends as well. So I'd encourage people to go with that curiosity.

0: a little bit and to say, you know, yeah, you know, that sounds like a crazy idea. What if we actually did it? You know, great things can happen.
1: And then it grows from there. They go, well, okay, if I'm going there, then it means I can go to this place. And, oh, that's not too far from there. And we can go and have a look there as well.
0: Well, this is the wonderful thing. The very often going to somewhere that's a little unusual or choosing to go somewhere different means you are making a bit of a stopover. One of the ways to maximize, your holiday money, your holiday time, is to think about things like stopovers. A few years ago, I was traveling to the United States, was able to stop off in Iceland because I was flying with Iceland Air, no additional cost. Hmm. Iceland is a relatively expensive destination. It's a wonderful destination, relatively expensive destination. I don't think I'd have chosen to travel there otherwise as a one-off at that point. I have been back since, actually, because it's such an incredible country. But doing that was really quite unusual because the huge differences between Iceland and the United States and, you know, and what you were just talking about, the difference between New Zealand and the Cook Islands, they're actually pretty different places in a lot of ways.
1: Yeah, and we wouldn't have, if we hadn't been going to the Cook Islands, we wouldn't have gone to New Zealand and then wouldn't have discovered Wanaka and the beautiful lakes that there are in the Southern Island, which then you discover, oh, I might go there as well. But you can do it economically. You don't have to spend a lot of money. I understand that travelling overseas for many people isn't possible, but it could be a trip to northern New South Wales. It could be a trip to central New South Wales or to the desert areas in Western Australia, where you can find all sorts of wonderful, interesting places that aren't that expensive.
0: Completely right. And look, when we're talking about budgeting, I always encourage people to look at the total cost of a trip, not just the flight, but, you know, if you're traveling over land, your accommodation, how much your food is likely to cost, what a daily budget is going to be. A lot of places you might spend a little bit more on the flight, but once you get there, they become very affordable destinations. There's, you know, for instance, I know, you know, very close to, relatively close to Australia, lots of Southeast Asian destinations have for many years attracted visitors because they're quite affordable. China as a destination, Lonely Planet's just released a new China guide, first one we've actually released for about 6 years. And it's so popular. As a title, part of the reason being that China is seen to offer a really affordable, dynamic destination that you can get around very easily. Food is inexpensive, accommodation is inexpensive, and that means if you look at the total package, it might change your perception on affordability of particular destinations. Mm.
1: Marcus, hello.
2: Hi, how are you going?
1: What's the trip?
2: I came to Australia when I was 16. It was about 10 years before I went back to the UK, and primarily I wanted to go to the UK. I was doing some work on mum and dad's property, doing it up, and a little friend of ours popped in and said, oh, I know these people who own a yacht in the Mediterranean. And I thought, oh, God, would I love to go out there? You know, what have I done? But what can I do? I've sailed a yacht in a harbour in England, and that's it. You know, I was on there for 2 days. Now, well, what hope would I have against everybody else? Anyway, she came in, she gave me the bloke's number. He was in Sydney. And I said, look, I want to come up to Sydney before I go overseas. I'm planning on going overseas, And I said, do you mind if I just bring it forward so I can meet you? And he said, look, I can't offer you a job or anything. I said, no, I understand that. But I said, if I'm traveling halfway around the world, I'd like to have some idea of who I'm meeting. Anyway, I met him. I flew to Sydney. I met him. He said, look, I can't offer you a job or anything like that. I said, no, look, I didn't come for you to offer me a job. I just came to meet you. And if I do get a chance to go over there, I'd love to. That was Wednesday. I came home, same scenario, the whole thing. He phoned me Friday morning. Our crew has fallen through. Provided you get on with Rosemary, his wife, would you like a job? And he said, I want you over there for Agents Week. And Agents Week in Marmaris, Turkey was, or Rhodes, I think it was right. No, Agents Week was Marmaris. So I got out there, I flew out Singapore Airlines,

0: I got on to the very big change to Olympic local, which was an experience in itself, just taxiing out of the rump one way there to get to Rhodes. We eventually got to Rhodes, and I spent 8 months working on a yacht in the Mediterranean.
1: You see, Tom, Marcus, thank you. Sometimes things come up and you seize the moment. And I would presume this happens throughout Australia when people are travelling around Australia and you meet different people and they go, oh, we've just been to such and such. Do you want to come or you should go there? So sometimes the spur of the moment things happen.
2: Spur of the moment, contacts, word of mouth. Look, we live in a world with where we're told all the time about what technology does for us, but actually connections like Marcus's, they're still there. And a lot of it is about enthusiasm and turning up and showing interest and wanting to get involved, because that's how people are making decisions. And actually there's more people crewing yachts around the world now than there ever have been for longer periods of time. There's more people with second homes, second properties that need looking after than there have been at any other time. And a friendly Aussie face making a good connection and then going out and being involved in that is as common now as it was in the past. You can do your homework on that before you go, and you can still make those things happen. I really enjoyed hearing that story actually, because it took me back a lot to conversations that I had with people, when I was traveling when I was a little bit younger, and some of those spur of the moment things that can happen, but they don't happen by accident. They happen because you actually put yourself into that world and you where those circumstances can come about.
1: Isn't that the case? Because that can be whether you're older people traveling in caravans where people will then meet other people at different sites and they'll say, oh, look, we've just been to such and such. You should have a look at that. And you may not have thought of that, but you'll then do that. Or for younger people who are traveling overseas and backpacking by themselves a lot as well, they'll meet people and they'll say, well, why don't you come with us or you should go over there? And then you'll change your itinerary.
2: Yeah, and that there are informal networks online, the sort of sites like Couchsurfing of the world, where you can connect with people to do that. You can you, if you're interested in things like that van culture, which again is something that's a bit more of a modern phenomenon in some ways, in terms of people taking that as a holiday than doing those sort of big overland trips. But if you look at a route like Route 66, or there's sort of the North Coast 500 route in Scotland, down through New Zealand, we've talked about that already, but huge van culture in those places. And people can get involved and do it, but I think it is those things. It is that word of mouth and some of those connections,
1: Hello, Phil.
3: Hi. I'm querying a lot of things. I've been on two overseas trips myself. One was sporting, the other was to commemorate the centennial commemorations in 2014, with relatives who are buried overseas. I often query whether or not it's expedient when we've got 3/4 of the world starving and people wanting to travel. The wealthy part of the world is traveling, but those who can't afford have to go by boat or whatever means. I don't mind someone sailing around the world, not using any oil or polluting the seas. But I sometimes query, for instance, my late father only had one trip overseas, and that was during the war to serve his country. So I often see, for instance, people in quizzes trying to win money so they can visit Disneyland and all the other, go to Japan or wherever. And I sort of query whether shouldn't we be looking at perhaps spending money on the Salvation Army or the homeless or other parts of society that are deprived.
1: No, I understand what you're talking about, but can't you do both, Phil?
3: Well, we can. I suppose our part of the world can, but as I say, 3/4 of the world are on the breadline, and the only way of getting overseas, it seems these days, is illegal immigration.

0: Look, I understand your thoughts and that you're taking a look at people who are in situations that many of us aren't. But many of us travel around the world because they do have a disposable income to do that. But we can also support developing countries around the world in all sorts of different ways. I don't necessarily think that it's either one or the other, that we live in a world that we can be supportive in both ways as well. Is it something you think about, Tom?
1: Yes. Those of us in the world, as Phil notes, who can be mobile, who can travel, who can spend money, we are in the minority in that. And I think with that comes a responsibility to be good guests. I've always been really influenced by what I think was the approach that's always been present throughout Lonely Planet's books, which is to spend your money with small local businesses, prioritize doing that. And, you know, from my good fortune from being able to travel, I've also seen how tourism, if practiced responsibly, can do things like support national parks, support wildlife, build up some of those local businesses, help people out of poverty. This is by a very wide stretch, not in every case. Hmm. But if you spend your money sensibly, then there is the potential to do that. I'm in no way naive to the inequalities in the world, but I think that tourism can play its part, I suppose, would be my response to that.
0: And for many countries that are developing countries, tourism can be significant and important to those countries as well, as far as income is concerned.
1: Yeah, I think that's right. And one other thing that Phil said that I thought was really interesting, by the way, was, you know, making the point that people in previous generations may have only left Australia once, you know, and that might have been to fight in a world war. What an incredible thought that is. It's also true that people in the past were possibly more mobile than we realised in quite a lot of cases. It's one of the things that I found really interesting looking in my family history in the 19th century, when you would have thought nobody ever went anywhere. And I found several of my relations who seemed to have ping-ponged around the world on large sailboats, who were who were things like boxers or itinerant workers in a variety of different ways. We maybe are a bit more mobile than we think in the past.
0: Yeah, and I've got to text you that, at least please be momentarily thankful for us all low-paid workers who have saved you the money that allows you to afford to go on holidays, to travel. That's true, but you see, but many of us, I mean, have spent time there where we have been on lower incomes and that we have had to save for holidays for a long period of time. And that doesn't necessarily mean that we go overseas. It means that we travel internally within our states and we travel to other states and we do it economically. So it's one of those things that there is as well. 1-300-800-222. I've got a text here that says, having planned travel for my family overseas a couple of years ago, when the family were younger, we focused on choosing UNESCO heritage sites and also stayed close or in very near to central cities to reduce the time and travel costs. Once we're at these tourist locations, to appreciate the key highlights easier, e.g. Angkor Wat, staying at Siem Reap and Lang Pradang, centre of Paris. And I guess this is pointing out that you can go and look at these things, but you don't necessarily that you work it all out once you're there, Tom, about how you can do it economically, especially with a family.
1: Yeah, look, you know, UNESCO World Heritage is a fantastic sort of, I don't always use the term bucket list, but let's use it here, you know, a way of picking out things that you know are going to be amazing for some reason, but maybe for a reason that you haven't quite expected or you wouldn't necessarily have been interested in. And you can learn a bit about how that list is put together too, which is really fascinating. And you will find that there are UNESCO heritage sites not too far from you. So, you can start pretty close to home on things like that. I think on the point about sort of staying close to city centres or just outside city centres to minimise costs, yeah, I would completely agree with that. One other thing I'd say, we touched on it a little bit about activities. Mm.

0: Hiking, for instance, and lots of people would say, oh, I've always dreamed about doing this hike. I was talking to a friend of mine who did the Larapinta Trail near Alice Springs recently, and just what an incredible experience that was. And for him, as an Australian, that was a once in a lifetime thing to do, and he'd never done it. And he'd lived in Melbourne most of his life, and he went and did that. He said it was an absolutely stunning thing. But one of his points was that, for day after day after day of doing that trail, he spent no money. He didn't. He didn't. He'd spent, he had his stuff with him. So actually, as an affordable way of traveling, if you're putting one foot in front of the other, seeing some incredible things not too far from home, wow, that's an interesting thing to choose. And I think that's one of the reasons why hiking and cycling to an extent, though there is obviously a bit more upfront investment with cycling sometimes and getting the gear. But once you're on your way, it's a wonderful choice of holiday. Really wonderful.
1: If you want to join us, 1-300-800-222, text us on 0437-774-774. As we choose where we go on a holiday, it could be that you determine where you go by budget. It could be that you determine where you go because you want to travel within Australia, or if you're lucky enough to have the money to go overseas. How do you make that decision? Because it's a big decision when you're going to go overseas, because you may have to budget for it and you may have to save for it. So how do you make those decisions? 1-300-800-222.
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1: If you're wondering what's happening in the World Cup, that Egypt have now gone 2-0 against Argentina, with one of the goals of the World Cup, a great goal, but the goal was that was disallowed in a review for a foul on the lead up in 61 minutes. So does that mean it's 1-0 still? It's still 1-0 with a goal not allowed. But Egypt doing particularly well against Argentina. Tom Hall with us as we take a look at going on a holiday and where we choose to go there and how we make that decision. Dave says, morning, Trevor. For the last 25 years or so, I've chosen my local interstate and overseas holidays based on rock climbing, says Dave. Now, this is the other thing, Tom, is if you have an interest, it could be in food, it could be in rock climbing, it might be in canoeing or stand-up boarding. But if you have an interest, that can also be a determining factor in where you go.
0: I would like to say two things. The first thing I'd like to say is, come on, Egypt. Thank you. The second thing I'd like to say is actually really love rock climbing myself, and that's a brilliant way to get into some incredible places and away from crowds. Even if you go to some of the most, busy and popular national parks or mountain towns in the world, once you're on a rope, you have left behind 96, 97, 98% of the crowds. But pursuing an interest is a really good one. A friend of mine has developed this obsession with speedway motorbike racing.
1: Oh yeah,
0: where you go around the track with no brakes. And he said to me, "Oh, you've got to come to this speedway Grand Prix in Poland." And so next year we're all going to Poland to watch some speedway. And I looked at the place, and it looks like this really beautiful town. I would never have thought of going there. I'm not sure how interested they are in the tourism potential of this town yet. That, we're going to have an amazing time doing that. So, yeah, follow those niches. I think it can really take you to some fascinating spots.
1: Great. Sorry, my voice broke for a second then. When I go on holidays, I usually hook up the caravan because I don't drive enough for work and see places in Australia that interest my wife and I. And those interests can be very different. Just recently, we did a trip to have a look at the silo art in Victoria, in northern Victoria. And then through that, Tom discovered all sorts of lovely little towns. So it's that it's that idea of hooking up, going, and then finding things as you travel.
0: Yeah, a colleague of mine went and saw the silo art, I think last December, and sent through some video of the places that he'd gone to, and I thought, yeah, wow, that is really, really super. I thought that was good. I mean, I did a trip a few years ago where

0: I think I said at the start of the program, sometimes you just get in your head an idea, you've got to do something. And I really wanted to go and look at the rock churches of northern Ethiopia, which are these incredible, religious sites. They're carved out of solid rock in a lot of cases from ground level downwards. And I just thought, I've got to see these things. And I went and saw them, and look, they were every bit worth going and looking at. But it was actually other things about the place that I brought back with me. The amazing food. I sort of had this now I have this real thing about Ethiopian food and how it's absolutely incredibly unique cuisine. And the mountainous the sort of scenery of the place and this sort of unique culture that they've got there. And I just would never have known. I would never have known. So yeah, look, I think it's the different reasons for picking something like that, but you can be really surprised at what you do.
1: How good is Ethiopian food? We go to a couple of Ethiopian restaurants in Melbourne, and the food is so good. And I love the idea of eating with your hands.
0: It's so great. I mean, the bread. If anyone hasn't been, I mean, the injera bread. It's a sort of spongy, sort of almost pancake-like, but it's got this slightly. They use a very unique flour, don't they? And it's got this sort of spice thing. And you just get the different like sauces and meats and vegetables just dolloped on the bread, and then you eat that. And it's very social because everybody sits around and just breaks off a bit of bread, and the bread is kind of the plate as well. Yeah, it's really wonderful, really, really wonderful. Worth experiencing if people haven't done it.
1: If you get to go to do that, because as I said, there's plenty in Melbourne, but there's probably plenty everywhere else. And it sort of comes out on this big pancakey bread, and then they just put all the different stews and stuff on there, and then you just break it off and eat it. It's yum.
0: Yeah,
1: Hello,
0: very
1: Joan.
0: nice.
1: It's really good. Hello, Joan.
2: Hi, Trevor.
1: What did you want to mention?
2: Well, I want to mention I've always travelled. And I've saved to travel. I haven't just hasn't come, from a wealthy background or anything like that. And I've been fortunate enough. My job's taken me. My job when I was working took me to quite a lot of places. But right now, I can't travel. I had a serious accident a little while ago, and I do my travel through my children. At the minute, I've got a son driving up the East Coast, right up to Point Cook, and I've travelled that with him, and just I'm watching him on my devices. And I've got another son that sat on the edge of in America, the Grand Canyon. Watched the sunset over the Grand Canyon, and he's just travelling. Actually went to the World Cup and decided not to go to any games, but I'm traveling with him and doing all the things. He's been to Broadway shows. It's been just, for me, fantastic because I'm doing the trips like through what they're doing.
1: Joan, that is such a great example of the positives that are involved or that there are with social media.
2: That's right. Yeah.
1: Because people, go on.
2: I mean, Tony that's going up the East Coast, we have all sorts of silly jokes with him, but I mean, everything Brian's doing in America is just phenomenal. And then my daughter is planning a trip to Albania and Hungary. And I'll do that trip with her.
1: Look, Joan, thank you. I know this is a completely different thing, Tom. However, it is having the experience of travelling through others that are travelling and the use of social media. And sometimes you might go, oh, for goodness sake, why are they posting that many pieces on social media? For many people, they're doing exactly that. They are experiencing through what other people are doing, Tom.
0: I think Joan is a far better person than me. I was looking at where my son is in Berlin at the moment. I'm jealous as hell. Like I can see it's raining in Berlin, and there was a part of me which was like, you can go put your raincoat on. It's nice and sunny where I am. No, but seriously, you're completely right. I think especially if someone's close to you, they're doing a trip that you know.

0: power of travel to be a positive thing in another way. And I think Jones hit on that too. You know, there is a sort of emotional connection that you can get, you know, especially when someone you love is out there doing it. And the idea of someone sitting there just watching the sunset on the Grand Canyon, well, what a nice thing, yeah. You know, what a nice idea to have in your head.
1: A text here saying, I had a little road trip to places I heard of all my life and had never been. Dimboola, Mildura, Deniliquin. A great trip. Dimboola was astonishing, says Anne in Tona. And 3-2, hi Trevor, re-travel. It depends on number one, the amount of time available. Number two, you working or retired. Money and the type of accommodation. Three, you want to see a lot or go somewhere and live it for. And four, you're single or married, says Tom. That's, I mean, there are some really good things there, especially that idea is you want to just go and see somewhere or live it, because that can make a big decision about, number one, the amount of time you spend there, Tom, and what you're wanting to get out of the holiday.
0: Yeah, look, it's great. It's great to have so many variables in this, and there's different trips. There's different trips for different occasions, different trips, you know, depending on what people want from something. The idea of going and actually living and settling in a new place for a while, that opens up a whole different sort of set of dimensions in a way, because then you've got another reason why people might travel, which is because they want to learn something, a language, a trade, you know, the culture of another country, like all of that would lead people to actually spend probably a considerable period of time in one place. And like, you know, we obviously see that as something which is, you know, still a massive part of the reasons why people go anywhere in the world.
1: If you are interested in the World Cup, as it seems Tom is, Egypt have kicked a second goal, which wasn't disallowed. So Argentina are now on the brink of elimination from the World Cup, with Egypt leading 2-0.
0: Oh, should we have a minute silence for Argentina's elimination? Sorry, I'm really nailing
1: what
0: my
1: talent. What have you got against Argentina, Tom?
0: They always beat England. They would always beat England. And like, I think Messi's wonderful. I might have to row this back a little bit, because that would mean no more Messi in the World Cup. And he is such a wonderful, wonderful footballer. So having the chance to watch him, but... No, on balance, I think.
1: Have you still got it in your head about Maradona's hand of God?
0: it's very present. Sorry, I know this isn't about the World Cup, but England played in that stadium where that took place the other night. So, yeah, it was very present there. But no, Maradona was a complete genius. It's a friendly rivalry. I love Argentina. It's such a wonderful country. And, you know, the food, is everything about it is brilliant. But Egypt are the underdog, aren't they, in this one? So I guess I'm rooting for them.
1: British soccer fans with a long memory. Maybe it is coming home, Tom. You never know.
0: I don't think it is.
1: Wayne's with us. Hello, Wayne.
2: Hello, mate. How are you?
1: Good. What did you want to talk about, Wayne?
2: I'm a CFS member of, and I do deployments in the state.
1: I'll point out that's the Country Fire Service. And off you go.
2: Fire Service, yeah, in South Australia. And I do deployments in the state. And I usually, when I do travel, I like to travel in Australia. I like to go back, take my family back, and thank those people that looked after us so well.
1: What a lovely thing to be able to do.
2: Yeah. Yeah, see how they're going, meet the mates again, you know. Yeah, stay in the motels that looked after us so well, and that fella that's on the side of the road giving out coffees and stuff like that, yeah.
1: Hey, Wayne, in doing that, though, do you get to see the places that you went to in a different light and to go to some other places?
2: Oh, yeah, yeah, yeah. We're a pretty resilient country, I reckon. And we're pretty resilient people.
1: And we're a beautiful country, Wayne.
2: Yeah, yeah, yeah. And, you know, just to receive thank you for coming over.
1: It's a great thing to do, and to be able to experience things in a different way as well. Wayne, thank you for giving us a call. I just want to finish on that, Tom, because we've been talking about overseas, but internally in Australia, we are really lucky that we've got amazing places inland. We've got amazing places on the coast, both north and south, and going down to Tasmania and experiencing those areas. We're a pretty lucky country for that. Is that recognised overseas as well, Tom?
0: I think it's a dream of so many people to go to Australia, not just to see the world.

0: famous sites or the UNESCO sites, but to really see and experience a huge amount of the country. So yes, I think Australia is really recognised in that way. And look, sometimes people can get, you know, can prioritise going overseas, and you don't always have to because as you say, the wonders that you have on your doorstep or very close to home. So I would always encourage people to look at that, make the most of it. It's a real gift. It is a real gift.
1: Great talking to you, Tom, as always.
0: Likewise. Thank you for having me.
1: With a bit of luck, then you might get your wish and Argentina will lose.
0: We'll see. I should be careful what I wish for.
1: That's a really evil laugh, I've got to point out, Thomas, especially concerning soccer.
0: Evil cackle.
1: Thanks, Tom.
0: All right, take care. Bye-bye.
1: See you, mate. Tom Hall, Vice President of Lonely Planet, a writer and an editor, with some of your stories about travel. And we should remember, a lot of us, and for all sorts of circumstances, save up for years sometimes to be able to travel to certain places. And it's a good thing to do, to actually do the saving up and have something to look forward to as well. Next, though, we're going to find out what's happening up there with Dave Renicky as we have a look at what's happening as far as the night sky is concerned. A lovely text saying that Blaze Aid volunteers are working holidays, so they'll go into areas where there have been fires or where there are floods and help with putting up fences. So it's a holiday and an opportunity to help as well. This is Overnights on ABC Radio. If you're going to talk about something that's happening in the night sky with Dave Renicky, all you got to do is ring 1300 800 222 or text us on 0437 774 7.

Steve Miliband and take the money and run if you're interested in the World Cup, then Argentina have just scored. There's 10 minutes to play, so it's now Argentina on 1 and Egypt 2 goals with 10 minutes to go. It's getting a little bit exciting. I've got a lovely text here said Australia does have a history of being knocked out by the eventual winners of the World Cup. We were knocked out by Egypt as well. We were knocked out by

0: Italy, and we were also knocked out by Argentina, who both went on to win the World Cup. It's good to be recognised for something, really, isn't it?
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0: Dave Renicky joins us to take a look at what's happening in the night sky. If you'd like to join us, 1-300-800-222 or text us on 0437 774774. If you want to have a chat with Dave, then give us a ring, 1-300-800-222. Hello, Dave Renicky. Hey, Dave, how are you?
4: Yeah, good to be with you again, Trevor, and all the best for your upcoming retirement, mate.
0: Thank you. That's very kind. Dave Renicky, of course, editor and publisher of Astrospace News and a space historian. So if you've got any questions or things you'd like to talk about with Dave about what's happening in the night sky, then give us a ring on 1-300-800-222. Dave, tell us about this light that you guys were watching in Queensland in the northern sky with this Chinese rocket.
4: Oh, look, that's a lot. I'll never forget this. Look, I've been out under the sky for quite a long time. We spent a lot of time out there with groups of people. And once every month here in Wallhack, we have a field night. They invite the public to come down there. And we had our telescopes out there. It was a great night, Trev. There was no moon out. And I was showing everybody how smart I was, telling everyone about the night sky. Then all of a sudden I heard, hey, look at that! I turned around and I saw the greatest sight I've ever seen in all my life. This was this amazing streak of light shooting across the sky. My first impression was, oh, it's a meteor, but then I said to everybody, meteors don't go across the sky, they go down. And we stood there in awe. Honestly, Trevor, I've never seen anything so amazing. I mean, I've seen a lot of things, but we couldn't work out what it was. I thought straight away that it might have been the Chinese rocket launch. So that's what it turned out to be. But anyone who saw that, anyone who's listening now will tell you that it was a knockout sight. It went stretched right across the sky, well, halfway across the sky. And then I got a call from a friend of mine who was about 100K away doing the same thing as I was. And he said, did you see that? So we had half the area of Wauchope up and running and looking up at the night sky. But I'll never forget that. A Chinese rocket going up to save a satellite that's out of commission up there, Trevor. We're going to try and grab it and put it into a different orbit there so it'll stay up a little bit longer, a rescue mission. And why did we see it? Well, look, the Chinese sometimes do launch in our direction, and it only depends on where they are at that time of day or night when they launch and where they want to go, in what direction they launch that. So we were lucky. They shot it up into the sky. It gets the benefit of the Earth's rotation a little bit, and it gives it a little bit extra more power. But it wasn't, you know, we weren't being invaded or anything like that, but it was a beautiful sight to see. And I tell you what, I reckon you'll get a few calls on this while I'm on there for people who did see that.
0: Hey, if you want to join us, 1-300-800-222. Well, we'll talk with Dave, but what have been the most amazing things that you have seen in the night sky? 1-300-800-222. It could have been a meteor. It may have been a meteor shower. But what have been some of the incredible things that you've seen in the night sky? 1-300-800-222. Text us on 0437 774 774. Again, if you're interested in the World Cup and what's happening, Argentina have scored again. So it's now 2-2 against Egypt, probably with about 5 minutes to go until extra time, 6 minutes. So we'll keep you informed about that. Dave, I can remember talking to about the Leonid showers and then going out and having a look at those. And the opportunities, and the I guess one of these things is, the things with these things is that they happen on a regular occurrence every year. And so you can wait and have the opportunity to see.
4: Yeah, the meteor showers are good. They've been happening since time immemorial, and they're simply the debris of a comet that went by many years ago. We have about 6 or 7 of these every year that we pass through, with 6 or 7 meteor showers. It's kind of hit and miss. You know, it's either going to be good or it's going to be bad. And generally between the hours of 1 and 4 in the morning, ideal for you and people who listen to you over. And there are a lot of people who listen to overnight music. You know, I had a look at the figures there, and there's so many people that just don't sleep through the night, a lot of ship workers as well. But they are nice to have a look at, and when you see them, It's unpredictable.

0: Fib. You can't say it's going to be a good one this year or it's not going to be. The rule is two things you've got to remember here with Meteor Shower before you get... Be prepared to be disappointed. But I'm not trying to put a damper on it, but it is. You've got to be in the right place at the right time. Generally between 1 and 4 in the morning, generally in an easterly direction is where you look. Now, every now and then, in certain meteor showers, they have what's called bolides or fireballs. And these are amazing. I've seen two or three in my life. And they're simply like we saw the other night there, but they're coming down. They're burning bits of rock. They're meteors that actually catch on fire, believe it or not, and they come through the sky there. And they generally explode. When they explode, you can hear a little bit of a bang. But meteor showers are nice. They're predictable. I got a list of those every month on my website. Anywhere you go, just if you want to go and have a look at a meteor shower, just go to Google, put your area in, or where you what part, New South Wales, Victoria, Queensland, or whatever. Just put in meteor shower, and it'll tell you what's coming up there. But, you know, they are hit and miss. Some are good, some are bad.
1: So do you need to be prepared? Like, make yourself comfortable, sit down, give yourself some time, have a cup of coffee, have a thermos handy, and then just sit down there and enjoy the evening as well.
0: You will see them. Yeah, and if you put the time in, you'll definitely see meteors coming through the sky.
1: 1-300-800-222 or text us on 0437-774-774. If you want to join us, Jeff joins us this morning. Hello, Jeff.
2: Hello.
1: Yes, what did you want to mention, Jeff?
2: I think it was a meteor I seen on Saturday night, about 6:20 or 6:30, that went across the sky from north to south.
0: That's what we're talking about.
1: Wait, explain it to us, Jeff, what you saw.
2: It just looked like a meteor, and it looked like it burnt up once it got down the south, but it left a trail of smoke behind it.
1: Yeah, and you could see the smoke easily?
2: Yeah.
1: So when you do, thank you, Jeff. When you see them, Jeff, are they different types? Because I can remember only once seeing, because I'm lucky enough to drive to work at night. So you see all sorts of things when you're driving to work. But this was really bright and green, and it was a really bright green colour, and it lasted for ages. So is that the same thing, but you get different types?
0: Yeah, that depends on the makeup of the rock, Trevor. It could be a lot of different types of iron in there. Copper will glow a different colour. The makeup of the rock usually determines, you know, what sort of a colour streak you're going to see in the sky. I was just wondering, Jeff mentioned Saturday night. That's when we saw this Chinese rocket. Jeff, was it around about 6:30, 7 o'clock?
2: Yeah, that's right. Yeah.
0: Did it stretch right across the sky, mate? Did it last more than 2 or 3 seconds?
2: No, I seen it for about 30 seconds or longer.
0: Yeah, that's Chinese rocket you were looking at, mate, that one. Yep.
1: There you saw the rocket, Jeff.
0: Yeah.
2: So because we seen it, and then we had time to pick up the camera and film it.
0: Yeah, that's right. You won't get that with a meteor. Meteors are hit and miss. They come in the last 2 or 3 seconds at best, and then they disappear. They come straight down. This was going across the sky, lower down than a meteor would be. And what you saw there, when you saw this, you saw smoke and everything. Yeah, you did. That was the exhaust of the plume behind us there, Jeff, high up in the atmosphere. And if you were to look a little bit more closely, I mean, you take in a lot in that time. Right in front of it was a little tiny dot, and we all wondered what that was, and it turned out to be that was a spacecraft itself. And what we saw, that glow you saw behind there on that trail, is the exhaust fumes, the exhaust plume, burning the fuel and bits and pieces breaking off of the booster as it was going higher into the sky. It was probably about 80K high when we saw that.
1: How exciting is that, Jeff?
2: Sorry?
1: How exciting is that you actually saw a rocket?
2: Yeah, I thought, when I seen it, I thought, because we had no phone service, when I got in the Merry War, it was all over Facebook. Heaps of people had seen it.
1: Yeah, nice stuff. Because, Dave, do people actually look for those things? I mean, Jeff came across it, was lucky enough to see it. But are there people that are waiting for that they're aware? I wonder whether or not Chinese rocket science, whether or not they advertise or they'll say we're going to be doing these things. But can you be prepared?
0: Yeah, there are a lot of people around the world that are in savvy with that, and they connect with each other, little groups they are, and they will say to you, look, they're launching in that direction. You're going to probably see it if you keep your eyes open. It's a specialised group of people. It's not normally telegraphed or

0: written down anywhere. I don't see any forecasts on Facebook for it, but they will say that the Chinese will say they're going to be launching the rocket. China and Russia have always had a program of... Well, they haven't been coming. They don't come forward with their launches or anything. They never have. And they've done that to save face. I mean, America would launch good, bad, or indifferent, whether they blew up or whatever. You saw it happen live. But we only heard about the Russian and the Chinese ones after the event. That's when they were successful. So that's why China don't telegraph ahead of time. But there are people out there who observe these and keep an eye on all the launches and everything. It's little groups. You have subgroups. People love trains and they get in train watch. You know, people go out and do this in groups. They watch launches. And if there is a place on Facebook too, I believe you can look at when a launch is going to happen. So we did kind of predict this is going to happen in a roundabout sort of a way. But boy, oh boy, I never expected it to be as... I don't think anyone expected it to be as low down and as clear as we got. We only got it in Eastern Australia, not in Western Australia. So sorry about that, guys, over there.
1: Hello, Brett.
2: Oh, hi. I saw an object about the size of a football transiting the sky about 12 years ago, and it was in the sky for about a good 30 seconds, and it went from south to north towards Perth. I was down at a place called Noggarup, which is a little town about 200 k's southeast of Perth. It was quite extraordinary. I've never seen anything like it in my life. It wasn't a meteor, I'm pretty sure of that, and it wasn't man-made. I'm not sure about that, but it was quite extraordinary. I'll never forget it. And I'm just wondering what the possibilities were.
1: What are some of the some of the other possibilities, Dave, that we could see?
0: It depends on a lot of things, Brett. I got to know, did it last for a long time?
2: Yes, it did, for about 30 seconds.
0: Yeah, and was it moving across the sky or straight down?
2: It was moving across the sky.
0: Yeah, well, that's not a meteor. A meteor will come straight down or a bit of a tangent. How long ago was it, Brent?
2: About 12 years ago.
0: Sorry?
2: About 12 years ago.
0: Yeah, we were still launching doing the same sort of things we saw with the Chinese rocket there. I think you may have seen a launch there like that from that part of the world again. This has been happening for a long time. It's not just the first time, but it was just the special time of night it was and, the direction this was moving. We saw the Chinese one like that. You probably saw the same sort of thing. What you saw, if you saw that, it wasn't the space station, was it? Maybe that's what you saw. Was it really bright?
2: It was very bright.
0: Yeah, I think you might have seen the space station because that would last around about 30 or 40 seconds, maybe sometimes up to a minute. There's a good... My guess with what you saw, with what you described to me, was you might have seen the space station moving across the sky. And that is very, very predictable. There are apps out there you put on your phone that are free, and you can they'll tell you when they're coming over your area, and they'll even give you a little five-minute warning. I'm pretty sure, I'd be 99% sure, based on what you said, Brett, that you saw the space station, mate.
1: Thanks very much for that, Brett. Now,
0: have you seen Venus at night time, Brett? Venus at night time, have you seen it?
2: No.
0: Oh, well, it would have been about as bright as that, but good job. Nice morning.
1: Now, we're a couple of minutes away from the news, Dave. Elon Musk is wanting to put together a whole stack more satellites to go up.
0: Oh, goodness me, where does this finish? He's got 20,000 up there already, and he wants 40,000 more up there, and they're talking about up to a million, satellites in the sky. I don't know what to say about this on ABC without getting canned. I don't think it's just abnormal. Why would you want that many? Well, it's polluted up there so badly. We can't go into space now safely, and this stuff's coming down at a rate of knots. You might have seen on the ABC News these little balls that were found in Western Australia that came down just in the last few days that landed on the ground there. I mean, that was debris from a satellite that's no longer working. Look, Elon, well done, mate, with your space program, but you're messing up the. You're messing up the upper atmosphere for us.
1: And not
0: I don't agree. I think it's overkill, Fred.
1: And not particularly good for people that like looking at the night sky as well.
0: Well, astronomers can't do astronomy anymore properly. They've got to it's just not possible. You know, that's why they're looking to go to the moon and put observatories on the moon and telescopes on the moon. Professional astronomers are really, really hot under the collar about this boat.
1: Great talking to you this morning, Dave. Thank you.
0: Thanks, Trevor. Bye.
1: Dave Renicky, editor and publisher of Astrospace News and a space historian as well. We're coming up to the next ABC News. After the news, we'll ask you whether or not universities are now dominating where and how we get our jobs. Do you actually need to get a university degree to do the job that you do? We'll talk about that.
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7: Hello, this is ABC News with David Rollins. Nigel Farage, the leader of British anti-immigration party Reform UK, has announced he'll resign as an MP but contest a resulting by-election amid a parliamentary investigation into his financial dealings. In a video statement, Farage has declared he's done nothing wrong after the Sunday Times reported he had not declared benefits, including staff and security, that were received from a convicted felon. The 62-year-old says his constituents in the seat of Clacton-on-Sea should be the judges of his actions. It's unclear whether French far-right politician Marine Le Pen will run in next year's presidential election, despite an appeals court reducing the length of a ban on her running for office. The court upheld a conviction for misusing European Union funds, as the BBC's Hugh Schofield explains.
8: Technically she can run, but she can't run because she set herself this condition that she can only run if she's completely free in her actions. So I think what we're going to have to do now is wait for Marine Le Pen, Jordan Bardella to have some kind of crisis meeting and see what they say. My deep gut feeling is that she will say, I can't do it if this is the condition. I can't campaign with an electronic tag. Therefore, it will be Jordan Bardella, her young protege, who takes over. But I don't know that.
7: Two explosions have rocked the Syrian capital Damascus during a visit by the French President Emmanuel Macron. Middle East correspondent Matthew Doran reports.
9: The explosions on Tuesday morning local time were not far from Damascus's Four Seasons Hotel, a popular location for foreigners and visiting dignitaries. Video on social media showed the wreckage of a car on fire and a second explosion in what appeared to be a nearby rubbish bin. The Elysee Palace said President Macron did not even hear the explosions and his motorcade continued on to a meeting with the Syrian leader Ahmed al-Sharr at the presidential palace. Syrian state media is reporting 18 people were injured in the attacks, including four police officers. It's the first visit by a European head of state to Syria since the fall of the Assad regime in late 2024.
7: YouTube has been accused of having a serious deficiency in its hate speech guidelines, during evidence at the Royal Commission on Anti-Semitism and Social Cohesion. The social media company's head of publicity policy for Australia and New Zealand, Rachel Lord, has been questioned about a video calling the Bondi Beach terror attack a false flag. The video, which describes a survivor of the attack, Arsene Ostrovsky, as a crisis actor, remains on YouTube after finding it does not violate the company's safety policies. Counsel assisting Richard Lancaster rebuked Ms. Lord after she told the inquiry the decision had been reviewed at senior levels of the company.
10: I suggest to you that it shows a really serious deficiency in YouTube's guidelines that this video, after review at the highest levels, remains accessible to the public.
11: Thanks, Mr. Lancaster, and I appreciate that feedback and we'll be sure to share that internally as well.
7: A Ukrainian woman suspected of a bomb attack that targeted a Ukrainian-born businessman in Monaco has been found shot dead in Ukraine. In a statement, prosecutors say they've also detained an employee of Ukraine's military intelligence service who says he killed the woman together with another suspect. Earlier, local media had reported that the woman's body was found on Monday night local time. 39-year-old Anastasia Berevskovska was named as the chief suspect in an Interpol red notice. Media analysts say the National Rugby League's new $5.3 billion broadcast deal is proof that Australian sports streaming is a high-value market. From the end of the 2027 season, Channel 9 will retain free-to-air and exclusive rights to the men's and women's State of Origins, with the Foxtel Group remaining as the pay TV partner. Australian Rugby League Commission Chairman Peter Volandi says the deal future-proofs the league for the next 20 to 50 years. La Trobe University's Merrin Sherwood says it's great news for sports streaming.
12: It's one of the few products that you actually have to turn into live, right? You need to watch the game when everyone else is watching it, and there's not many other products that offer that. So we have been talking about kind of this ceiling of sports rights in the last few years, and I think this shows that we haven't hit it. It still really has value.
7: And a male motorcyclist has died following a crash in Melbourne's southeast. Emergency services were called to the Prince's Highway in Hallam just after 4:30 yesterday afternoon, following reports of a crash between a car and a motorbike. This is ABC News.
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1: And the time is 6 minutes past four, 6 minutes past two in WA, 24 minutes to four in South Australia and also in the Northern Territory. For those of you that are following the World Cup, still, as far as football is concerned, Argentina have, it was a Houdini act, and have won 3-2 over Egypt after being down 2-0 at halftime, went on to win 3-2 in what in the end was quite a heated match with a few cards flying hither and thither and a very unhappy Egyptian side. So if you do watch a little bit of it on replay, you'll probably see some of those heated moments. Actually, just on that, we'll open up the lines if there's something you'd like to talk about. 1-300-800-222 or text us on 0437-774-774. I wanted to ask you, with the World Cup as it's progressing, whether or not this statement from the US president...
21: So I saw the play, and I'm a person that loves sports and was a good athlete, and I understand sports really well, really well. And that wasn't a foul. That wasn't even an infraction. That was two guys running full speed that happened to crash into each other.
1: I'm just wanting to know, that's now been spoken about quite a bit as far as Donald Trump's intervention as far as that red card was concerned.
21: Then I started hearing that that means he can't play in the next game, at least in the next game. That's very unfair. That's... You know, it's one thing to penalize somebody for the game, but how do you penalize them for a game that hasn't been played yet? It's very unfair. You can't do that. So, yes, I asked for a review by FIFA.
1: So that review went on to then allow that player to continue playing, and, of course, the US then lost 4-1. So did that change your attitude to the World Cup? Did that make you look at the game differently and the competition differently? It'll probably go by the wayside now because the US lost. But did it make you change your attitude? Did you watch the next games and think, I don't know. Did it change your attitude at all? 1-300-800-222. If you do love watching sport, did that intervention make you look differently at the World Cup? 1-300-800-222. What are the thoughts on that? Or has it all been gone, done and dusted, and now we move on and continue watching Argentina as they play particularly well? One of the other things you might be interested in, you might be interested in talking about, or if there's something else you want to talk about, then give us a call. The ACT has been urged to make maths compulsory for year 11 and 12 students to ensure better long-term outcomes. So do you think that it's important that when you get into year 11 and 12, that there has to be a maths component in what you do? Is that because no matter what you do, there could be a need for a maths component to be in there? What are your thoughts on that? Do you have or have had children or grandchildren that haven't been particularly good in maths, but they've gone on to have wonderful careers and be accepted into university? Is it important that you have some degree of maths? And it's important that if you do year 11 and 12, that there are maths there as well. So what are your thoughts on that? If you want to talk on any of those things, you are more than welcome. If there's something else that you would like to talk about, then all you got to do is give us a ring and have a chat. This man who understands sports says you can't do that when it's what they do in all soccer matches. Hi, Trevor. Now that the NRL has signed a record broadcast rights deal, there is now no need for the government to throw many more taxpayers' money at it, like 600 mil to PNG to finance a team in the NRL. Good luck for the future. Thanks, Kerry. So what are your thoughts on that? The NRL signing a record broadcasting rights deal. Is there any need for the government to be putting money in there to be able to support, I don't know, support, maybe to advance the NRL in other areas? Paul's with us. Hello, Paul.
14: Yeah, good morning, Trevor. How are you going?
1: What did you want to say, Paul?
14: Yeah, well, just about the World Cup. I've only really was interested in Australia. But, yeah, what happened with Trump? It backfired on him, and who knows if he would have just kept out of it, minded his own business. America may have won yesterday morning.
1: I guess that's going to be a question that many people will ask.
14: Yeah.
1: I wonder whether, I really enjoyed supporting Australia. I've still been enjoying watching the game. But for me, it put me off a little bit, knowing that that intervention could happen.
14: Yeah, and it should not have been allowed to happen, but it did.
1: Yeah.
14: Ended up like most people yesterday morning. I watched it, and I was just simply, for his act, I was just going for Belgium. I'm glad they won well.
1: I think you're not the only person. Thought the same thing. Thank you, Paul. FIFA should take over all peace prizes, was a text that has just come through. Obviously, he doesn't know anything about sport and the rules. It was blatant foul. It was a red card. I won't say exactly what was spoken about as far as the president of America is concerned, but thank you, Rob, for your thoughts. Recently learned the World Cup is 100-odd years of corruption. Mussolini's intervention in one match was hilarious. They are things that have been spoken about as well. Sue, hello.
15: Hello there. How are you doing?
1: Good, Sue.
15: Now, my observations, a couple of them are, that striker, the only reason that he is eligible to play for the US is birthright. His mother happened to be in North America when she was 7 months pregnant and was wanting to go back to their home in the UK. She was denied the opportunity to go on the plane because of rules. So he ended up being born in North America, in the United States, only for that reason. So he was from a UK family who happened to be, the prospective mother was in the US, unable to fly.
1: So this is really comes down to the birthright citizenship issue that the president has been so keen on.
15: Mr. Trump hates the concept of birthright.
1: Yeah.
15: And my other observation is that when Trump rang Infantino, whatever his name is, there were crooks on both ends of the phone discussion.
1: Sue, thank you for your thoughts. Thank you for that. And isn't it interesting with that birthright discussion as far as citizenship is concerned that it seems to, flexible is probably the best way of having a look at it. This is Overnights on ABC Radio. When you get a university degree, is that the most important thing to have when you're looking for a job? Or does it depend on the career that you're wanting to go into? You would presume that if you're going to study law or you're going to study medicine, that there are definite requirements as far as a university degree is concerned. But does it necessarily mean that it's like that for all jobs? We wanted to talk about that with you this morning on 1300 800 222. What are your thoughts on that? if you're going to be a journalist, does it have to be a university degree? At one point in time, it was more and is associated with a cadetship than a university degree. Nursing wasn't always a university degree. So what are your thoughts?

Do you think that quite often we depend too much on university degrees instead of other education sources or perhaps experience as well? So we'll take a look at that next. If you want to be part of that conversation, 1-300-800-222, or you can text us on 0437 774 774.

0: That's Green Day and Time of Your Life. A couple of interesting texts in that they, the two different perspectives. Ron says that Retrop's intervention, I've loved the world game for over 50 years and I can't believe FIFA allowed that to happen. It's rubbish. And then another text that says, hey Trev, we know how FIFA operate and we know how the orange bloke operates. I'm not sure why people are surprised. It's interesting, two different perspectives. I ask you this question. How have things changed in the sector of work that you work in or you have worked in as uni degree prerequisites become significant as far as jobs are concerned? And if you were starting a career now, would you get the job that you started off with? So would you get the job that you're working in now if you started today? 1-300-800-222. Text us on 0437-774-774.
1: Join us to remember an amazing Australian as we broadcast the State Memorial of Professor Richard Scolyer, celebrate the legacy of the former Australian of the Year and cancer treatment trailblazer. 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
0: So we take a look at career paths. I just want to mention I'm about to retire after a wonderful career with the ABC for 30 years in lots of different ways. But I'm not sure if I would get a job now in the media because I don't have a degree. So I wonder if it's different now in comparison. If you'd like to join us, 1-300-800-222 or text us on 0437-774-774. Alana Kilmartin is a speaker and the author of Unserious Careers, a fun guide to the first 5 years of your career. Hello, Alana.
2: Good morning, Trevor. How are you?
0: Hey, Alana, do you think it has changed career-wise in that there is an expectation or a desire for people to have degrees to be able to take on certain positions that perhaps it was different 10, 20, 30, 40 years ago?
2: Oh, no doubt there absolutely is, Trevor. And the workforce

0: in general has changed. It's really fascinating, though. Since the start of last year, I've been to over 300 high schools across Australia and New Zealand. And I would say at the moment, there is a little bit of a war that happens between university and trades, where there are some people that sit in the camp of a uni degree is still like a gold standard and everyone needs one. And then others that go, well, no, you don't necessarily need one. There are plenty of alternative pathways. There are trades-based pathways and always other ways to get to things. So it's an incredibly challenging time to know what even is the right pathway and what options are actually available.
1: Okay, so those pathways are still open to for people to be able to do that. I mean, my pathway into this job was weird and probably wouldn't happen too often, but it comes down to a little bit of study but not passing, but having experience. Do you think having experience is still a pathway into employment?
0: Absolutely. And I think it really depends on what kind of job we're talking about here, right? Like, I don't think if you wanted to be a nurse, for example, you can't just turn up to a hospital and say, hey, I've got, you know, a job that I've kind of loosely been working in. I reckon this would translate well to nursing. Will you give me a job as a registered nurse? It's not really going to work, right? But there are certainly plenty of jobs out there where it's really a combination of experience, but also, of course, who you know. And one thing that I talk to students about is this thing called transferable experiences. And there tends to be a lot of focus during those early years on building things like transferable skills, but also qualifications. And the trouble is, if we only focus on the qualification side of things, particularly even from a university standpoint, a lot of the time, young people are then graduating sometimes with a qualification, but no real world experience. And so then they still come into trying to get into the workforce with the same barriers of, well, I don't actually have necessarily anything to prove other than this piece of paper. And I think this is where, for young people in particular, it is about getting more boots on the ground, more creative. It's a combination, a hybrid. They're going to do multiple things throughout their life. And experience does still, I think, carry quite a lot of weight in the workforce.
1: And it's a combination of both things as well, that sometimes you may be able to do a TAFE course that is adjacent to a university degree, but also gain experience.
0: Absolutely. And this is the thing, it is a hybrid model now. And it's not even that it's just a hybrid model, but also it's the sequencing of these things. It's not that you have to, for example, finish school and go straight into a university degree or even a TAFE qualification. It can be something you do later, you do something else first. And I think this is what we'll see more and more of, is young people doing multiple different things depending on the, I guess, phase of life that they're in and what they want to be focusing on during that time.
1: Do you think you're like young people are now coming to a point by which there was a period in time when young people were told, if you go to university, if you get your degree, when you come out, you will have a job and you'll be paid better than other people, that they're discovering that isn't necessarily the case?
0: Absolutely. And there's no doubt that that is happening. And I even hear from universities how, say, at an open day, there will be a lot of students that will ask some questions around how much is this degree going to cost me? What is my hex debt going to be? Whereas potentially 10 years ago, that wouldn't have been a question that was asked. And I know for me, I did go to university and it wasn't really a consideration I had. It was just the done thing that if you went to university, you kind of knew that there would be a cost, but you weren't necessarily actively looking at that at the time. It was just what you went and did for the options that I was looking at for my career. And so there is no doubt that people are questioning it. They're questioning the validity of it. And these are questions that young people absolutely need to be asking, so that they're making decisions that are right for them and not just going along with the dumb thing.
1: Do we, and David and Stuart, I'll come to you in just a second. Do we, as being, well, this is my generation, Alana, who got to go to university for nothing, do we recognise that young people don't have those sorts of opportunities anymore and that it's very different, and we should be recognising that?
0: Yes. Now, to give a bit of insight, there'll be schools that I go into where I'll ask the teacher or the career advisor and I'll say, what kind of percentage of students will you have go to university from school? And they will give me numbers above 95%, if not closer to 99% or 100%. And there is then sometimes an expectation by attending a school like this that you are going to go to university. But I do speak to

0: parents in these situations, and they're questioning whether this is going to be the best option for their young person. They're questioning the cost of it. They're questioning if there is going to be a job available at the end of it, particularly with the things of impact like AI. Now, there are always people that are going to, people that I find that are just, that is going to be the right pathway for them. University is a good fit for what they're looking to do. And people really believe in the power of it. Where I have a bit of an issue with it is that young people often aren't taught how to actually make the most of university once they go. And the biggest mistake I see is they think, well, university is the right pathway. They go into a university degree, but they never treat it differently to school. And to make the most of a university experience, it's very self-directed and self-guided. It's not waiting to be told what to do. And so this is part of the battle, is they kind of fall into going to university and then don't actually know how to make the most of it when they get there.
1: And drop out before they even finish the first year.
0: Correct, drop out, change courses. Yeah. And some of this is just the natural exploration process, right? Of, I don't know about you, Trevor, but I know when I was 17, I think I had an idea of the world and what I wanted. But then you get out into the real world and you're like, oh, it's not what I thought it was going to be. So we have to give some bit of breathing room for these young people. And they're under enormous pressure. And something I hear constantly from schools is students feel more uncertain than they ever have been. And this is the trouble of there being so many choices, so many options, even so many pathways into the same qualifications or the same jobs, that it leads to overwhelm. But then we compound on top of that young people who are growing up in a world, we've got the AI conversation, we've got the cost of living conversation, and they're absorbing all of it while trying to make decisions about a world that very few of them have had full-time work experience within.
1: I'm really glad you mentioned that about university as well. And it's a very different experience than going to school, where you sat down and taught, and you also need to learn, and you need to learn by your own help, by being involved in it. We'll talk more about that in a second. David joins us though. Hello, David.
2: Hi, Trevor. I want to specifically speak about university education and nursing.
1: Hmm.
2: I'm a registered nurse of 40 years in Queensland, and I was, for a better, want of a better word, hospital trained, educated, just at the time that university education was coming in. And I have to say, the decision to move to university training was a good one.
1: Why do you think?
2: The complexity and the acuity of patients now is so much higher than it was. I remember my first job as a registered nurse, where I just was thrown in, and mainly that hospital still had student nurses who were training in the hospital, and it was actually quite dangerous. People don't stay in hospital very long now, unless they're quite sick usually.
1: David, although I would talk to other nurses who got their degree through training, university training, before it was a degree, who felt that you got better training because you're actually, the training was on the ground.
2: What you did get, and what I had noticed, are the students that come through the wards that I'm recently retired, but
1: they
2: come through our wards from several different universities, is I don't believe they've yet got the balance right between the academic side and the practical skills. So I would agree with that. The time management is something that new registered nurses often struggle with, because they haven't had that exposure on the ward to caring for the group of 6, 8 or more patients, depending on what type of ward they're on.
1: David, this is one of the ones that's a really good example, Alana, that used to be the training was done within the hospital system, and quite often people actually lived within the hospital system as well as trainee nurses, and changed to a degree whereby which it became a university degree. And there have been so many debates about this, Alana, whether one is better than the other.
0: Mm-hmm.
1: So within that, so I guess within that, it takes a look at that idea of experience and training instead of a straight university degree, which there is more university and less training.
0: Well, I'm assuming the benefit, even that David might be referring to there, is you've standardized some of it as well to hopefully there's a minimum standard that everyone meets that's going through training. Because I would assume then there'd be some people that would have been having in hospital training experience, a superior experience to others. They would have had more guidance. They would have had more supervision and things like that. Whereas I'm assuming then with the university standard of it, you know that every graduate is meeting some sort of level of standard within that. There is something to be said though as well for a university degree like nursing is very different to a university degree like science, like business, like arts and things like that. And this is where I think the conversation around university and whether it's the right choice needs to have significantly more nuance because the outcomes of those kinds of degrees is completely different.
1: If you want to join us, 1-300-800-222. Stuart's with us as well. Hello, Stuart.
3: Good morning. How are you going, Trevor?
1: Good, Stuart. What did you want to talk about?
3: Yes, yeah, so I'm a teacher. I have been in the game since 2009, so quite a few years now. And I, having experienced a couple of degrees, the teaching should almost go back to being a apprenticeship-based occupation. You learn a lot of stuff in the classroom. But by the time you do your first placement, which is just observation, so it's 2 weeks of watching, it's the routines that you do at the start of the year have already been set up. So you don't get a feeling of setting up a classroom, meeting the classes for the first time. And that's a sort of like one of the biggest parts of teaching, which they can't actually teach you just sitting in the university walls. So I think teaching should, you know, have that time in the theatre, learning about the pedagogy and all that sort of stuff, but actually getting you as a new beginning teacher into the profession early, because with teachers having about a 66% dropout rate in the first 5 years, that is, I reckon a lot of that comes down to people going, my gosh, what do I do? How do I start up a classroom? Where's that support? And it gets too overwhelming.
1: Stuart, thank you. Because, Alana, this is, I guess it's a little bit the same as the nursing to a degree being possibly the operative word. But when you take a look at that, again, it comes down to experience and bringing experience into whatever the university training is needed. And once upon a time, teaching wasn't a university degree, but it was more of a college of advanced education and all of that sort of stuff. So again, it's experience as well as book learning, Alana.
0: Yeah, for sure. And there are, as far as I'm aware, because of there being quite a significant teacher shortage in certain areas of Australia, there are now other programs, as far as I understand, probably don't quote me on this, where they're taking in teachers that are actually kind of employed at the same time as departments. So they'll almost come in as like learning support or teacher support, and they're doing certain number of hours in the school and working and doing their qualification at the same time. And this is the thing, right? You don't want to be sitting in some sort of qualification for 3 years, having no experience of what it actually looks like in the real world, to only get to the end of it, try it and be like, okay, A, I'm not prepared for this. And B, it just sucks. It's not what I want to do.
1: Do you think that because young people now are more likely to move from one job to another, which means that they will get all sorts of different experience from different jobs, as well as within the same stream? It might be working in bookkeeping or accounting or something like that, but they'll move from one place to the other. Is that movement, do you think, something that needs to be recognised more with employers? Or are employers looking at that and saying, well, no, you've gained all of this experience. It doesn't necessarily mean that you have to stay in the same job for 10 years. You can get it in other places.
0: It's a communication thing, right? If you've had those different experiences in different workplaces and you can communicate the value of that to an employer, that looks very different to an employer just looking at your resume and going, doesn't really look like you've stuck at anything here. It looks like you've just kind of fumbled from thing to thing. So I think there's a difference between doing it with intention and kind of picking up the skills along the way of trying a job and going, you know what, it's not for me, or this boss doesn't work, or this work, or this shift work doesn't suit me, whatever it might be, and then going and trying the next thing, and that being an active and intentional process as opposed to just kind of fumbling through. And one thing I find

0: couple of years, if they haven't taken that ownership of just almost directionless and floundering. And once again, that can be part of the process of being a young person, but it looks very different if that is an intentional and on purpose activity, as opposed to just not really being bothered, not really caring, and just figuring it's all going to work out for best.
1: Nice take, Sim. My daughter has grown up on a property, started a dual degree of agricultural science and agribusiness, took a gap year working for a nationally recognised agricultural company, has completed agricultural science degree, has swapped universities to complete the agribusiness degree externally. The university doesn't recognise her prior learning and wants to complete their introduction to agribusiness because their course duffers to the original university. So is this one of the things that there also may need to be when you take a look at this, is whether or not there needs to be raw recognition for other things, Alana, that you may do one degree but be recognised for that even if you don't finish it?
0: No doubt there absolutely needs to be. I mean, the structure of university in itself probably does need to change a little bit. As an example, there's I hear from different students and they talk about their university experience and they'll be studying a bachelor's degree and pretty much scheduling or timetabling all of their lessons onto one day of the week. And that can mean that they can then work other days if they've got, obviously they're paying rent or things like that, they can then spend their time working. But in my head, I'm going, why are we sitting young people into 3-year bachelor degrees that they can complete one day per week? Is that the best use of time? Is this something where we need to restructure university? And I think there's lots of discussions that need to be had within this place, including things like recognition of prior learning, because it's in everyone's best interests if a young person starts university and they are genuinely engaged and want and committed to getting their qualifications, it is in everyone's best interest that they get there. So the young person wants to do it. They maybe need that for something they want to go and do after university. And then the university, of course, wants them to finish. It doesn't look great for them if they drop out halfway through, right? And so I think there needs to be some adjustments made to the structure of university and how these qualifications are completed.
1: Is online learning having a big part in that, that you can do your university work online? You can still work perhaps within that field or something adjacent to that field at the same time and be able to keep yourself. So is online learning finding more of a place in that case, Alana?
0: Online certainly has a place. I think, once again, this comes down to a case-by-case basis, and this is where there needs to be a little bit more nuance, because there's a very big difference between, let's say, for example, a single parent in their late 20s who's looking to go and upskill, or they didn't have the opportunity to go to university after school, or their employer's supporting them, whatever their reason is, and they're coming into, say, university education later in life. Online learning is probably going to work incredibly well for them because they're engaged, they're motivated, they understand what they're doing there, they've actively chosen to be there. Now, if we're talking about a young person who's not really sure what they want to do and they've started this qualification and they're then doing all of their learning online, is that going to be the best possible learning experience for them? Potentially, yes, but in other situations, it may not be. And is that then leading to high dropout rates? Potentially. I haven't seen the figures on that. But I think we also need to then question, well, what is the purpose of education, even of a university education? Is it to get the piece of paper at the end to get the qualification? And is it to get there as easily, smoothly, as efficiently as possible? Or is the value of university also that peer-to-peer learning? Is it the conversations that are had before a lesson, after a lesson, before a tutorial, after a tutorial? And is that properly translating into an online environment? And there'll be some young people where that really works for them, and there'll be others that it's probably going to be not quite the experience they had imagined for themselves at university.
1: True. Hello, Marg.
2: Good morning, Kayla. I nursed when I first left school, which was the in-house nursing. And one of the benefits of that, of course, was there were great tribes of young women, mainly women, running around in hospitals doing all sorts of things like feeding people, cleaning teeth, washing bums and moving bedpans about, which doesn't happen now. However, I've my last degree was when I was

0: in my late 50s, and I've done multiple TAFE courses and all sorts of things in the middle, but mainly driven by a need or want to learn something which I'd already started doing. And that made it a lot easier for me to commit financially and time-wise towards actually getting that learning. And the difference between a TAFE environment as it used to be and a university is vast. And I think a bit of a blend of the two might be a really good plan, because uni as it is, it seems to still have hold of these old ideas from the 1900s, you know, where it was a kind of a stately way to get between school and learning. And it's just we're too busy now. We can't afford the time.
1: I love that stately, the stately manner of the old university system, Alana.
2: Mm-hmm. Absolutely. And like, if we compare, for example, just as an example, between Australian universities and let's take even American universities or British universities, and in the case of America, there is this, there's a whole other system wrapped up within universities where we've got, say, the sports system, right? And they've got whole sporting teams, massive organizations, right? In Australia, we don't have that same affinity with university. We don't have that same, I would say, identity attached with university and, you know, the university that you went to. And I think the culture in Australia is that university, yes, it does still have that kind of like stately image, but now, as to this listener's point, is it's kind of about, we're too busy, we kind of want to get in there and get it done. Now, do we need to find a middle ground? Potentially. And there are going to be some people that university can just be a wonderful place of learning and engaging and all that kind of stuff. For other people, it's going to be a means to an end.
1: Do you think that we could see a change in those attitudes, and perhaps more recognition being given to TAFE and the work that are done through TAFE courses, and blending that with the experience that is out there, and whether or not they'll be better recognised? Or do you think it will stay the same with a university degree being seen as the at the top and what is the most desirable?
2: Look, I think it's already shifting, and I think it depends entirely on whereabouts we're having this conversation. So there are amazing programs that are happening even in schools at the moment across the country where students are doing Cert 3s and things like that at school, but they're doing school-based apprenticeships, all this kind of stuff. And I think that universities are understanding the value of TAFE, and they're understanding that there is value that comes from workplaces and that real-lived experience. But we also have to remember that these are, in essence, businesses, right? And these businesses rely on bums on seats. That's how they get their funding. That's how they get their money. And I think for the greater good, of course, we want an educated society, whether that's through whatever pathway, means and shape or form it is, but this benefits our workforce if young people are engaged in the workforce, engaged in education, qualifications and things like this. It's just that it's a little bit of is the right hand speaking to the left? Sometimes it is, but sometimes it isn't.
1: Because you've been speaking to students and also with career officers, do you think that career officers are seeing the changes and are giving or passing that advice on to students as well?
2: Absolutely, they are. And like, probably when I started out last year, before I'd been to all these schools, I had maybe one impression of career advisors in schools, and based on my own experience as well. But having now worked with so many of them, most of these people are incredibly passionate that are in these roles. But sometimes the odds are stacked against them, because there might be one career advisor in a school to 800 or more students. And how can we possibly expect that one person to be able to give that proper guidance to each and every student? But in my experience, they are about giving options, opportunities, pathways, lots of different methods, but they've also got to work within the guidelines of their resourcing for a start, but also the values of the school, what the school prioritizes and what the school is willing to offer. Now, if that school is not necessarily willing to offer school-based apprenticeships, well, then the career advisor's hands are tied. They can't recommend that then to a student, because that's not something that the school is going to offer. But there might be a school that's 2 kilometers of the road that does offer that. And this is where I'm seeing a lot. I've done quite a lot of parent presentations this year. And so I'm seeing a lot more questions coming through from parents, and parents starting to think, well, what's this all leading to? You know, I want my student to have a good a good experience at school, but I also want to know that we're building them towards something, and parents are starting to ask the questions. And I think schools are already probably facing quite a lot of scrutiny from parents anyway, but I think that will continue to increase in the coming decade, in particular, as we see more and more shifts in the workforce, that parents are going to be asking more of those questions of, well, what are you offering my young person?
1: I've got a lovely text. It says, what a common sense, intelligent, level-headed person you have on the program. Excellent information. And if you want to know who that person is, it's Solana Kilmartin, who's a speaker and author of the book Unserious Careers, A Fun Guide to the First 5 Years of Your Career. Thank you, Alana, for giving us so much of your time.
2: I appreciate it. Thank you so much, Trevor.
1: You are listening to Overnights on ABC Radio, as you've probably heard over the last little while. On the morning of Tuesday, July 28, we'll be broadcasting live from the Melbourne Museum, where we're showcasing an exhibition called Rome, Empire, Power, People. For those outside Victoria, you can tune in, but you can also go in the running to win a travel voucher for flights and accommodation for you and a friend to come to Melbourne for the special show. You need to text the keyword. The keyword this morning is radio. You need to text that to 0437 774 774, and you do it right now. You've got 15 minutes worth right now on 0437 774 774. So if you want to be in the chance to win that travel voucher for flights and accommodation, text now 0437 774 774 and text the word radio. Now, last week I shared with you that I'll be retiring from the microphone at the end of July. We'll have some more information for you about that in just a little bit.

0: on me.
1: No, it's Iris and Fleet Foxes in a song called Don't Put It All on Me. I shared with you last week that I'm retiring. Next, I'll share with you who's taking my place.
2: It's just Mowboy. Me and some of my favourite people are putting on an hour of music, comedy and games with performances from Drifting Clouds and Baker Boy. That Blackfella Show tonight on ABC TV and ABC iView.
1: I think it's reasonably fitting that someone who takes over the job from me has a love of radio. Someone you probably already know and are familiar with, whether it's from Triple J, sports reporting, or doing this program. Francis Leach, welcome.
3: Hello, Trevor. How are you?
1: Very, very well indeed. Congratulations.
3: Oh, thank you, mate. It's such an enormous privilege and rather daunting to be coming in and trying to pick up the baton after your incredible tenure in this role. So firstly, congratulations to you.
1: Thank you.
3: For the enormous legacy you've built both for this audience and for the ABC in general. And I'm really, really looking forward to it.
1: What did you miss about radio that you're going to enjoy about coming back, do you think?
3: Connection with the audience and conversations. It's a really privileged position. I think when you've been doing it for a long time, and you have, and I had, you can maybe take for granted what an incredible privilege it is to be trusted, to to spend that time with people, to have conversations with them, to listen to them, to laugh with them, to argue with them. And the stewardship of that is really important. And when I had the opportunity to fill in for you for a month whilst you took a bit of a break, it was a bit of a litmus test for me to see whether if that flame was still there for me, because I hadn't done any serious broadcasting for about 10 years. And as soon as I walked in the studio, this studio, which I've done a lot of work in the past, there's been a lot of time, and I basically grew up in this studio, it felt like coming home. And then I thought, oh my God, I'm so lucky to get another opportunity to do this, because it is such a special job, and you'd be mad not to give it a go.
1: Did you know, because you've done very different sorts of broadcasting working with Triple J, I know that you've done local radio here in Melbourne, and you've also done sports. Did you find it different doing overnight radio?
3: Yeah, it's much more, it's a lot free to have more in-depth conversations with people. It seems to be a lot more intimate in that sense. You know, you're having a really, not deep necessarily, but sometimes, conversations with people, and you've got the time to get to know the audience really well. And that's pretty special, because right across through our lives in general, that's pretty rare these days. It's really rare. I was having a conversation with someone yesterday about the idea of community and how we've sort of like built ourselves out of community in all sorts of ways, whether it's, it was basically talking about sports clubs and how sports clubs in particular have become the last vestiges of community in lots of places, because it's the one place that people still want to join, and there's regular times to meet, and there's a regular activity, and you build your networks through that, and you understand each other, and get a sense of the world beyond yourself through that. And it's pretty rare these days. Mm. You know, we silo ourselves in so many ways, but radio does that and always has. And it does it really well. And to be part of that again, to be given an opportunity to hang out and to chat, play some music. And also, the other thing is you have conversations with people like you just did with Alana that are really enlightening. And you learn something every day. And that would be a great thing.
1: Isn't that sense of community a really good thing? Because sometimes, and I'm more than comfortable with people referring to the communities as a family or as friendships, but it's a community of people that choose to be here and choose to become part of the people that are out there listening. And I think that's even better in some ways and more embracing, because you have the choice to leave or to come and be part of it. And if you choose to become part of it, then it becomes a friendship of sorts as well.
3: And also, people come for very different reasons and from very different walks of life and very different experiences as well. So whether it's people working through the night, or people commuting to work, or people up because they can't sleep, or they're studying, or whatever it is, everyone's there.

0: maybe for a different reason. But, you know, they're there because they also, as you said, choose to hear, listen and be part of it, which is great.
1: That's the perspective thing that's significant too, is that we will have people that are listening who are awake working. They could be barristers, they could be teachers, they could be judges. We will have people awake working who are cleaners, who are truck drivers. So you get a perspective on this program with a period of time, because we have more time to talk, but from all different sorts of perspectives and from different careers and different educational perspectives as well, which I think even brings more to the program.
0: Absolutely, and that's what community always should do.
1: Yeah.
0: If you're open to it, of learning different ways from different people, you know, and that's what, and you know, enjoying the difference and the variety and the diversity of both this community and the wider community. So yeah, look, it's an incredible privilege. I'm a bit daunted to be following in your big moccasins, sliding those things on, trying to take over. But anyway.
1: No, you have to go bare feet whenever you broadcast now, although I've got shoes on today.
0: Let me have a look.
1: I do. I've got shoes on.
0: Oh, no, he's losing it. He's got laces and everything and socks. There are even socks involved.
1: Texting saying, brilliant, Troy Streve. You've done a wonderful job, but Francis will be an excellent steward to this show. And it is a stewardship, I guess, in some ways.
0: Oh, absolutely. That's one thing you learn about being a broadcaster, isn't it, Trevor? You're only here as the keeper of the flame, and then it moves on, and that's cool. You know, you are just the guardian, as you said, of the position, and it's not about you, it's about the audience, and you do your job, and then somebody else gets the opportunity.
1: That's
0: to
1: true
0: well.
1: Because I've been here for a reasonable amount of time, and I've seen presenters come and go, which is lovely, and it's great that you have a relationship with the people there for that period of time. But we do move and we do take on other jobs, and plenty of people do over that period of time. But it's that community out there that doesn't change and is actually the driving force of the programs that we make, because they stay and they go through and talk to the new presenters that come through.
0: And teach you a lot along the way.
1: Yeah. That's the even best part as well.
0: And teach you a hell of a lot.
1: Francis, enjoy the program.
0: Mate, can I just say to you, I've known you a very long time, since we were both...
1: But it's been a while.
0: ...whippersnappers hanging around here, causing trouble. Congratulations to you.
1: Thank you. I hope
0: your golf game improves.
1: Well, it needs to.
0: But we just had this conversation. Just beware, golf is not going to make you happy.
1: No, it's not.
0: It is the path to happiness.
1: It's about finding those new things to do
0: and
1: when you actually move on and do other stuff. So I'm not really sure what it will be.
0: How exciting that is, though.
1: But that's a really exciting opportunity, and also to feel that you get the opportunity to do that. And thank you for being the person that will take over from this program, because I'll be looking forward to listening.
0: Excellent, mate.
1: Francis Leach, who you'll hear a lot more of over the next little while. This is Overnights on ABC Radio. The news is coming up. We might have a little listen to this on the way there.

0: Alicia Skye and a song called Grand Ideas, taking us up to the next ABC News. No more ringing in with the keyword or texting in radio, because your 15 minutes has expired as we head up to the next ABC News. 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We will look forward to listening to more of Frances Leach on Overnights.
1: When you need the details.
2: A Sydney man has been charged over his alleged involvement in four kidnappings.
3: The accusers.

0: Facing a total of 11 charges, including kidnapping, running a criminal group and drug possession.
1: It's on 702 ABC Sydney.
2: Good morning, this is ABC News with David Rowlands. Marine Le Pen insists she will run for French president next year, vowing to appeal a criminal conviction to France's highest court. It comes after an appeals court upheld the leader of the far-right National Rally's conviction for misusing European Union funds, but shortened her ban on running for elected office. The Paris court ruled that Le Pen will serve a three-year jail term with 2 years suspended and ordered her to wear an ankle tag for a year. Nigel Farage, the leader of Britain's Reform UK, has announced he will resign as an MP and recontest a resulting by-election. As Europe correspondent Elias Clue reports, it comes as he faces a parliamentary investigation over allegedly undisclosed political donations.
3: There is the questions around a £5 million donation that was given to him by a Thai British businessman, Christopher Harbone, in 2024. And then, of course, the Times reported that he'd received benefits from George Cottrell, who is, again, a very wealthy conservative Briton, but is a convicted criminal. It's been reported and alleged that none of these benefits or cash gifts were declared by Nigel Farage.
2: US President Donald Trump has again expressed optimism that a deal to end the Russia-Ukraine war could be close as he arrived at the annual NATO summit in Turkey. Speaking ahead of a meeting with Turkish counterpart Recep Tayyip Erdogan, Trump also criticised NATO allies over their lack of support for the US-Israeli war against Iran. Major defence spending announcements are expected during the course of the Ankara summit. Trump says that for the first time since he returned to the White House, both the leaders of Ukraine and Russia are now eager to end the fighting.
4: They both want to get it settled now. More than that's all I do in my life is deals. I know deals. And I think they are going to, I think we're going to get it settled, hopefully soon.
2: And it comes as Russia has praised a decision by the International Olympic Committee to lift its ban, allowing its athletes to compete at the next Olympic Games in Los Angeles in 2028. The BBC's Jane Dougal has more on this story.
5: The IOC suspended the Russian Olympic Committee in 2023 in response to the war in Ukraine. However, at a press conference earlier, the president, Kirsty Coventry, said that athletes from Russia could now compete again as long as they met relevant anti-doping requirements. She said that no decision had yet been taken on whether Russia could display its flag, colours and anthem at the Olympic Games.
2: Prince Harry has slammed a UK High Court decision ruling against him and other claimants, which went in favour of Britain's Daily Mail newspaper and its publisher. Nick Parmiter takes up the story.
6: Harry and other UK celebrities, including Elton John and Liz Hurley, had alleged Associated Newspapers had engaged in acts including phone tapping, intercepting voicemails and obtaining personal information through deception. Associated Newspapers had argued the allegations were preposterous, insisting the information reported was based on lawful sources, including friends, royal aides and publicists. The judge presiding over the case dismissed all 14 counts, saying while the allegations were very serious, the claimants failed to prove them. Associated Newspapers says the decision is an overwhelming victory for the Daily Mail and its journalists.
2: Turning to sport, and Lionel Messi has inspired Argentina to an astonishing 3-2 victory against Egypt at the Soccer World Cup in Atlanta. The reigning champions were facing an early exit in the round of 16 when they trailed 2-0 with just over 10 minutes of regular time remaining, before Messi struck with an assist for his side's opening goal, then equalised in the 83rd minute after earlier having a penalty attempt saved. His goal made him the first player in World Cup history to score in 6 consecutive knockout phase matches. Enzo Fernandez then headed home the winner in stoppage time, making it the latest in a World Cup game that a team has ever been 2 or more goals down and gone on to win without needing extra time. Argentina will now face the winner of the other match between Switzerland and Colombia for the berth in the last quarter final. And the Australian women's basketball team has held on to beat China 76-74 in the first of their two-game series at Melbourne's John Cain Arena.
1: Afternoons with James O'Loughlin.
7: Tom, the orange backpack.
8: Thank you for noticing.
1: And Drive with Thomas O'Reilly.
8: It's not orange, it's butterscotch.
7: Oh, my apologies.
8: Apparently.
1: Everything Sydney.
8: The butterscotch was on sale. The other colours weren't.
9: James O'Loughlin from 12:30.
7: I like the butterscotch. It's eye-catching. I noticed it as soon as it sailed into the office.
9: Then Thomas O'Reilly from 3.
8: The blacks and all that were full price, but for some reason the butterscotch was like 60% off.
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2: Good morning. The time, 6 minutes past five, 6 minutes past three in WA, 24 minutes to five in South Australia and in the Northern Territory. Just before the news, I made the announcement that Francis Leach will be taking over this program, and looking forward to listening to Francis. A couple of the texts that came through. Thank you for introducing Francis. Everything you said about different views and education and community resonates. I was talking about the different people that listen, as far as that's concerned. Also, I've come a full circle. I must be old. I used to listen to Francis on Triple J, now overnights, says Dave. And I'll be sad to say goodbye, Trevor, but great times ahead for you. A warm welcome back to Francis. I look forward to listening with interest to the conversations he brings to the table. Kate Mead joins us, ABC station reporter, to take a look at some stories. Hello, Kate.
11: Good morning, Trevor. And we still have a bucket load of fun to have. We've got a night at the museum coming up. How are you going, by the way? For those that are unaware, Trevor has said that he's going to wear a safari suit.
2: Haven't found one yet.
11: Okay. Do I need to handle this myself?
2: Oh, have you got one?
11: No, I don't, but I'm sure I can find... Oh, I'm sorry. If someone says costume or outfit,
2: no,
11: I am on it.
2: You're
11: I
2: on
11: can
2: it.
11: I can find it. Are you asking for help?
2: I could be.
11: I feel like this is such a typical male thing. Oh, have you got one? Anyway.
2: We'll come to stories in 1 second. That's because Fiona Clark from Advantage Point Management is with us to take a look at what's happening in finance. Hello, Fiona.
12: Good morning.
2: You haven't got a spare safari suit around, have you?
12: I actually do have I have a work suit that has a safari sort of element to it that, yes, I often get comments that I'm in my safari outfit when I wear it. Yeah, it's khaki and it's got a little bit of a tighter belt area that gives that sort of element of I'm going out in the wild. Yes.
2: Now, you're wondering
12: wild
2: why?
12: Of the financial services.
2: I should point out, Fiona, that we're doing a broadcast from the museum, and for some reason I have been put in and suggested that I wear a safari suit for it, and I don't think I've got one yet.
12: Okay, well, I don't think my khaki business suit with the safari edge is going to work for you.
2: I'm prepared to give it a go. Mind you, I'm probably a little bit larger around the guts, to be perfectly honest, Fiona.
12: That nipped in waist is not going to work for you.
2: Yes, that's the thing. Let's take a look at what's happening in finance, please.
12: Well, we've got downwards in US markets. Nothing that is hugely an issue, but the markets are sort of talking about it. So the Dow Jones is down 186 points. That's 0.4%. And the S&P 500 is down about 0.5%. That's 41 points. But the NASDAQ is having a bad session, down 1.2%. So it's about
2: Something just dropped out and went a little bit amiss. We'll see if we can get Fiona back. In the meantime, Kate, you're here.
11: I'm ready. What? Yes. Are you?
13: We'll jump in and out. Why don't we do?
11: Why don't we jump in and out? I can do this.
13: Why don't we do one of your stories? We'll take a look at MS medicines.
11: Yeah, sure. So there are about 10,000 people on MS that are very, very concerned at the moment. They could be forced up to pay $33,000 a year for access to life-changing treatments. So the Pharmaceutical Benefits Advisory Committee are meeting today to discuss

0: discuss the price of two medicines that are being used to treat MS and the related conditions currently subsidised by the federal government. So the drug makers, they rejected an offer to kind of come to the party and say, could we slash this price by 50%? They've said no to that. So that will be a significant meeting today. 10,000 people, you might not say much, but when you say 10,000 people paying almost $33,000 per year, this is a lot of money. And there is a 27-year-old that the ABC has spoken to, and she said these drugs are life and death for her.
1: Yep.
0: And for it to be that amount of money, $33,000 just to stay alive, we're talking about a lot. So we're hoping that something positive comes out of this meeting today.
1: We'll go back to Fiona Clark from Vantage Point Asset Management. Fiona, just give us a quick headline and a quick hit of what's been happening.
2: Yeah. So I basically say disappointing response to Samsung Electronics, so weakness in the tech sector. European markets were also weaker, down 0.7% overall. In terms of commodity prices, we've seen the oil price have a little bit of strength. It's up 0.6%. Doing quite well. The gold price is down 0.4%. That oil price up 2.7%, so a bit of strength there. The Aussie dollar is trading weaker this morning. It's trading at 69.27 US cents, 51.87 pence and 60.69 euro cents. In terms of things to look out for today, really quiet, not a lot going on. The futures are suggesting a sort of slightly weaker open. They're down 3 points, so not a lot going on. The key theme from overnight markets is the underwhelming reaction to that Samsung result and weakness in the semiconductors. Apart from that, it was pretty quiet and nothing much to look out for today.
1: Thank you very much, Fiona.
2: We got there at the end.
1: Yeah, we did. Fiona Clark, Vantage Point Asset Management. Kate Mead with us, ABC reporter, with some of the stories we'll hear about today. Prince Harry, I would presume, is not particularly happy at the moment.
0: Hasn't been good news for Prince Harry. He was in court and has lost his privacy case against the Associated Newspapers, the Daily Mail being the main one there, in which he had alleged of widespread unlawful behaviour. Now, there were six claimants involved in this lawsuit. Elton John was one of them, Elizabeth Hurley. They had accused the Daily Mail of violating their privacy between the early 1990s and 2010s. They alleged that the Daily Mail had tapped their phones, intercepted voicemails and obtained personal information through deception. But the newspaper denied all the allegations. They said they were preposterous, that they got all their information from friends, royal aides, publicists and anyone that was happy to offer up information to reporters. So he will not be happy today. I always wonder. So we're going to see Harry in the news quite a bit because he's back in London.
1: Yeah.
0: The Invictus Games are about to start. I always wonder if I play into a part of the problem too. I click on the links. I am fascinated with the royals and what they're up to. I grew up with Princess Diana's magazine that I may still have on when she got married. All of these things.
1: Yeah, yeah.
0: This is not going away for him, the public interest. It's a life of what he has to make peace with.
1: Maybe. He was fairly confident about winning. In some ways, wasn't he?
0: Well, he's actually kind of come out and said, well, you know, in the end, I'm not surprised that we've come to this, you know, that this is how it's landed. So, you know, I mean, he was pretty adamant that this was going to be the one that he was finally going to say, you know, you're destroying lives. This has to stop, but not on this occasion.
1: Not the case. why have we got a cat story?
0: I know. Do you have a cat that's lived longer than nine lives? Like, have you had a cat that has survived something that there is absolutely no way on earth that it should still be here?
1: Mm.
0: You do.
1: Charlie George the cat.
0: Charlie George. What did that, Charlie George?
1: Charlie got hit by cars and bounced off. I guarantee that there were some cars that may have hit Charlie George that ended up with dents in it, probably worse than Charlie George got. And it was just nothing. It just lived such a long life and a very full life to Charlie George.
0: I don't know how cats do it, but Minim the cat has certainly got nine lives. And I bring it to you because I just go, how do cats survive these things? The owner of the cat, so this is a good story, everyone, before I get into it, was doing her drying with the, you know, her dryer.
1: I've seen this story.
0: And she threw her doona in and then got busy or whatever and did not notice that Minim the cat had jumped in. Closed the dryer door, turns it on, off she goes to do her shopping. comes back 4 hours later. Where's the cat? Madam, where are you? Where are you? Calling. Nothing. Oh, my gosh. Opens up the dryer. There's the cat. He looked dishevelled. Absolutely is the nicest way to put it. He did have some bruising and, you know, she said, oh, look, he's old. He's 11, but, you know, so he's already got some teeth missing. But vets have cleared him. He's better now. But I just, you know, it's a good news story it that is. The cat survived this thing. But it's just opened up this wonderful conversation online about how these cats seem to survive, you know, when they jump off the rooftop of a house or something and twist around and then land on their feet like nothing happened. How do these cats keep surviving? But Minim the cat seems to have captured the hearts of people, because how in the world it survived 4 hours in a dryer, we have no idea.
1: Do you have a cat like Minim the cat or Charlie George the cat that has managed to survive? 1-300-800-222. Tell us about how your cat has survived 9 lives. Let's find out what's happening as far as the World Cup is concerned. Amanda Shalala, ABC Sport, is in Astoria, Queens, New York, in Little Egypt. Hello, Amanda.
3: Good morning, Bo.
1: What an exciting morning it's been. Well, for you, differently, but as far as that game is concerned.
3: Oh, my goodness. It looked for sure like the reigning World Cup champions were heading home at this stage, which would have been extraordinary to see them exit in the round of 16. Unprecedented. It would have been, if not the greatest World Cup upset of all time, right up there. Egypt leading 2-0, heading into the last stages of the match. And then Argentina. I mean, what else can you expect from a team with so much quality, with so much class? There was no way they were going to lie down and just accept this result. And Egypt did start to sit back a little bit. They were trying to protect that lead. It was unbelievable. They had that lead. It could have been 3-0. They even had a goal that was disallowed in quite contentious circumstances. But they had that 2-0 buffer. They thought, okay, we're just going to try and hang on to this now. Whereas the South Americans said, okay, this is it. We've got 10 minutes or bust. The 79th minute, the first goal came. Messi provided the assist. He then scored the next one, and then they scored a third. So they had those three goals within about 11 minutes, the last 11 minutes of regulation time, and then they hung on in added time as well to complete the ultimate great escape. I still can't quite believe that it has happened and Argentina is still in this World Cup.
0: Amanda, this is the excitement that we look for each morning and this is what we look for in these knockout games. This morning or later this morning, we're looking at Switzerland and Colombia. Any thoughts on how that's looking for us?
3: I mean, who knows? Because I would tell you that on face value, I think Colombia should win, but I don't know anymore.
0: Yeah, well, I guess I've...
3: Colombia has been really good throughout this tournament. They've been going pretty smoothly. No major scares for them, unlike what we've seen today. But the Swiss are pretty consistent, pretty solid as well. So I would think that Colombia would be able to get through. And imagine that, an Argentina-Colombia quarterfinal. That would be sensational. And funnily enough, yes, I am in Astoria, Queens. I'm in a part of the outer boroughs of New York City, which is amongst the most diverse areas in the entire world in terms of the amount of different populations here. So I'm in Little Egypt now. There's Little Colombia not far from here as well. They have been going wild every match. They have been filling the streets. It might as well be Bogota. So that's been really fantastic to experience too. And even if you're not at the games or not in the countries of these teams, to find these little pockets in other places.
1: Hey, Amanda, how are US fans coping with yesterday's loss?
0: Not good. I wouldn't have thought.
3: Well. No, it's not going well. Let's not talk about that. So, yes, I was out with many American fans yesterday to watch that game, and there was a lot of disbelief, disgust. Maybe that's a bit of a harsh term, but the Americans have been so good in this tournament so far. They had really lived up to their potential and beyond. This was definitely the toughest test they had faced, the strongest opposition, but the Americans were not good. It's got to be said, their defense was really, really poor, and the Belgians just took advantage every single time. So I think on reflection as a whole, they can be proud of staging or co-hosting such a brilliant tournament and to make it through to the round of 16. But it feels like a bit of a missed opportunity to not be able to go further. And they had the unfortunate controversy around the Fallon and Balogun red card suspension, which was then cleared by FIFA. Not his fault, not the team's fault, but you wonder

0: if that did play into it a little bit as well and overshadow things for them. But let's give so much credit to Belgium for the way that they played. I felt like they've been up and down this tournament. That was definitely the best they've played so far.
1: Just before we go, Amanda, I just wanted to go back to that Argentina game. How good was that strike from Messi?
0: You just can't believe it at 39 that he can still do these things. And he hadn't been that great up until that point. He missed a penalty. He had a penalty saved earlier in the game, which would have made it one all at that stage. But he is just a master for many different reasons, but particularly the way that he, as a champion player, shake off when things are not going right, and that never say die attitude. It is never too late for him or for his team. He has a wonderful supporting cast as well, but there's no doubt Argentina does not go this far without Messi. He has been the center of everything that they've been doing, the golden boot leader at this tournament as well. So I don't know how to think of any more superlatives for Messi. Pick them all out, throw them on him, and he deserves them all.
1: So true. Hey, Amanda, thank you very much.
0: Thanks, guys.
1: Amanda Shalala, ABC Sport, who is in Little Egypt at the moment in Queens in New York. If you want to join us, because Kate's here, Kate Burridge is coming up shortly. And look, I struggle with vowels, adjectives, all of the nouns and working out the differences. But Kate Burridge is going to look at that on the program. So will you help me?
2: Oh, she can help us all, I think. Do you remember learning it as a child in school and trying to get your head around? You know, we used to have the categories. Now this is your adjective. This is, no, you don't remember? No. Oh, yeah, it took a long time.
1: I don't know if that's my attention span or it's because I still get mixed up between verbs and nouns and adjectives and where they sit in the world.
2: But our language is changing,
1: True.
2: right? We're a little bit lazy sometimes. And by we, I.
1: Just putting to yourself. 1-300-800-222. Kate Burridge coming up next. If you want to have a little whinge about something that's happening linguistically or the way people are pronouncing things, or perhaps it's just the way that grammar is in general, 1-300-800-222. 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
1: Kate Burridge is a professor of linguistics at Monash University. Kate Mead is an ABC reporter who's in the studio with us. Hello, Kate Burridge.
9: Good morning, Trevor.
1: Kate,
9: and Kate.
1: Look, I struggle at the best of times being able to work out the differences between like nouns and verbs, right? Let alone when a noun can become a verb.
9: Which they can, and have been doing so for centuries, haven't they? So it's a handy flexibility of the English language that you can basically take any part of speech or word class, as they're known now, and turn it into another.
1: Can we start at the
9: Even
1: very beginning first, Kate? Just bear with me because this is more for my educational needs than anybody else's. The differences between a noun and a verb.
9: Oh, well, it's a sort of, I suppose, a cluster of different features that define, you know, or will tell you what a verb or a noun or an adjective. So it's how they behave syntactically. Can you put a to in front of it in the case of a verb, you know, to feel, for example? Can you put a plural marker on it in the case of a noun? I mean, of course, we talk about nouns as being, you know, names of person, places and things, and verbs are doing words, but they don't kind of work those semantic definitions because, well, you know, they will also work for other classes as well. And you might have a kind of, I suppose, central, the kind of prototypical examples of nouns and verbs are indeed action words and or doing words and you know, names of persons, places and things, but there are so many that don't fit into that. You know, even if you take something like the verb to love, you know, that's not hardly an action verb, or the verb to be, you know, there's not a lot of action going on there. So it doesn't work, those semantic definitions. So you look at basically how it behaves grammatically, which is probably no help at all, Trevor. But,
1: no, it's
9: you know,
1: none. That's no help to me at all.
9: Does it help if I say they're all fuzzy anyway? So there are verby verbs and nouny nouns, and you you can kind of place them on a continuum, and there are adjectivey verbs. And, you know, grammar books like to pretend they're clear-cut, but they ain't, Trevor. They ain't.
2: Kate, there's a reason why my hands start to sweat every time we speak with you. But even when when you were talking, you were saying to be, you know, is not a doing word now. But wouldn't – is this where things are changing? So if I am talking to someone that is running meditation course or breath work, they would say to be is a doing word because you were just being. Is it just getting confusing now?
9: Well, meanings will shift all the time, and in that I can imagine in that setting that you could turn to be into an action verb, but you know, you can even extend, I don't know, a verb like taste is normally what's called a stative verb, so it shows us, you know, I taste salt, but you can say I'm tasting salt in that food right now, and it becomes more dynamic. So these meanings are very, very flexible too. But meaning really doesn't help with parts of speech or word classes. It is how they behave grammatically. And of course, English, since it lost all the grammatical bits and pieces that it used to put onto nouns and verbs, you know, the different endings that they once took, since we've lost all that, you can, you know, we've got this handy flexibility that basically, you know, nouns can become verbs can become nouns, adjectives to nouns to adjectives, prepositions to verbs, you can down tools, you know, it's a great flexibility, if I put it that way.
1: Has it become more recent, though, that we do see nouns becoming verbs? I know that you said that it's been happening for a long time, but there are a lot of recent examples.
9: It's just when they're new that they, you know, they attract attention. It's like any new feature, you know, a new arrival in the linguistic scene will get up people's noses, and then, you know, they become quite commonplace. I mean, the verb to contact, 80 years ago, people complained about something like, I contacted you, or I will contact you tomorrow. One person described it as a lubricious barbarism, you know. But now the verb to contact seems quite ordinary, and you think, well, what else would you say? But it was considered pretentious jargon then, presumably. It's the social aspects or the stylistic aspects of these words. There's nothing linguistically wrong with taking a noun and turning it into a verb, but of course brands don't like it. Google fought hard, you know, Google it, mate. When it becomes a verb and when it loses its capital letter, then that's considered brand weakening. I would think it's the you know, sign of success, really, when you become a household word and you lose your capital letter, but companies don't see it that way.
2: So is our language and the way we speak changing for the better, or as you say, it's just evolving? You know, I'm not sure. Does it make us sound lazy and, you know, we're shortening everything and we're adding extra words, you know, you like, all of those things, and are we not?
9: Yeah, those sorts of changes we've been doing for centuries. They've always, you know, happened. But you're right. I mean, there's certain changes that can be catastrophic, and sometimes, well, you know, losing all of those grammatical endings that we once had that basically told you who was doing what to whom, that was a huge impact on the language. We lost those because we came into contact with other languages, and that kind of caused all these grammatical bits and pieces to drop off. And we've got about 7 of them left, but you know, they're hanging in there. We're not likely to lose the plural marker. But we are losing the ED ending on past. But, you know, other things will step up. You know, when we lost the subjunctive, a little marker you'd put on the verb to indicate that something was not real or was possible or probable, we lost that. But then we've got verbs, these complex little verbs like may, might, can, could, shall, should, will, would, that kind of stepped up and took on those functions. So languages are genuinely resilient.
1: I'll give you a little example on some of the text. Trevor, I run my run this morning, says zero. And then Carl has sent a text in saying, holy hell, I've never been so more confused in my entire life.
9: Well, it's hard to do grammar on radio.
1: No.
9: I need a blackboard and a, you know.
1: But I think what it shows, Kate Burridge, is that it's a confusing language, and the way that it works is even confusing. Our news is coming up. We'll take some more calls from you, Kate Burridge. I'll thank you, Kate, for joining us this morning.
2: Thank you, Trevor, and thank you, Kate.
1: Kate, me.
2: Thank you, everybody.
1: ABC reporter, it's time for the next ABC News.
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14: Rhiannon Solomon Marin with ABC News. The Prime Minister will meet with three more Pacific leaders in Brisbane today as he pushes on with a diplomatic blitz. Here's Foreign Affairs reporter Stephen Jedgetts.
15: Mr Albanese will meet with PNG Prime Minister James Marape as well as the Prime Ministers of Tonga and Samoa the day after returning from a trip to Solomon Islands and Fiji. Mr Albanese and Mr Marape will celebrate the Puk Puk Defence Treaty coming into force, while all four leaders are set to sign agreements on allocating $200 million allocated for grassroots rugby league in the region under the PNG NRL deal. They're also likely to discuss Australia and Fiji's new military alliance.
14: A New South Wales Greens MP has labelled findings made against the state's top prosecutor by a parliamentary inquiry as unfounded and biased. The Upper House Committee's report accuses Sally Dowling SC of leaking a story to the media and then falsely denying it. The report calls on the government to consider removing her from office, which the state's Attorney General has confirmed he won't be doing. Sue Higginson sat on the inquiry and was among a group of MPs who wrote dissenting reports. She says the findings are unsubstantiated.
16: And that is in direct conflict of the director's sworn evidence. These adverse findings were put to the director. They were put directly to her. I was in the room. I witnessed her evidence. She swore that that was not the case.
14: Rail unions say they raised serious safety concerns with the operator of a freight train less than 24 hours before a major derailment in the Southern Highlands. Five wagons carrying cement product left the tracks at a level crossing at Berrima on Saturday. It's the latest in a series of incidents involving the operator in recent months, and the rail safety regulator has since issued it a six-week suspension. The Rail, Tram and Bus Union says it had sought a meeting the day before the incident over reports from workers of inadequate procedures and training, ageing rolling stock and a toxic workplace culture. The US president has singled out Italy's prime minister, saying their relationship has soured over her refusal to aid him in the Strait of Hormuz. Giorgia Meloni and a host of other European nations refused to lend extensive support to the US in its war against Iran or help in unblocking the strait. Donald Trump has lashed out at NATO allies as a result, while they argue he started the Iran conflict and ensuing crisis. Mr. Trump says his relationship with Ms. Meloni is not as strong as it once was.
17: She refused to get involved with the Hormuz Strait, or you could also say just Iran. She refused to get involved. So it soured my relationship with her a little bit. But I like her. I think she's a nice person, actually. But I think she made a mistake.
14: Russian athletes may be allowed to compete for their country at the 2028 Olympics in Los Angeles after a decision by the International Olympic Committee. North America correspondent Lauren Day has more.
18: The IOC suspended the Russian Olympic Committee in 2023 in response to the war in Ukraine, meaning only a handful of Russian athletes were able to compete in Paris as neutrals, and only after a vetting panel checked whether they'd offered any public support for the war. The IOC says that ban is no longer applicable, and that Russians can now compete as long as they meet anti-doping requirements. However, they're yet to make a decision on whether Russia can display its flag, colours and anthem at the Olympic Games in Los Angeles in 2028. Lauren Day, ABC News, Washington.
14: In sport, Lionel Messi has inspired Argentina to an astonishing 3-2 victory against Egypt in their round of 16 clash at the World Cup in Atlanta. The reigning champions were facing an early exit, trailing 2-0 with just over 10 minutes of regular time remaining before Messi provided the assist for his side's opening goal, then equalised in the 83rd minute after earlier having a penalty attempt saved. Enzo Fernandez then headed home the winner in stoppage time, making it just the fifth time in World Cup history where a team has won from two or more goals down without needing extra time. To the weather, isolated showers on the coast and adjacent ranges, scattered about the central and northern coasts, dry and sunny elsewhere, patchy morning fog and frost on the ranges, adjacent western slopes and southern inland. In Sydney, a shower

0: Good morning. Great you can join us on this Wednesday, the 8th of July, as I sit in for Scott while he takes carer's leave for the day. Coming up this half hour, how a love of woodwork has given one Aussie the ability to fight a debilitating disease. How good is doing stuff with your hands? It does distract you. We'll hear that amazing story shortly. And then later, an update on the state of our waterways as funding's assured for our environmental warriors at Clean for Shore. That's coming up in Waste Free Wednesday, plus all the traffic and weather to get you through your day.
1: Traffic.
0: Live traffic not reporting any issues on the M1 north or southbound local roads, looking pretty clear at the moment. And I'll check the ferry for you later, because yesterday, due to rough seas, the Palm Beach to Wagstaff and Edelong ferry was being diverted to Pitonga. So they were hoping that would be all cleared by today, but I'll check that out shortly. Checking the weather for you for your Wednesday. Showers increasing, heading for a top of just 17 right across the region. We've got large and powerful surf conditions, and they are expected to be hazardous for coastal activities like rock fishing, swimming and surfing. We've got winds from the southwest, 15 to 25 kilometres per hour, turning southerly in the middle of the day. And then looking ahead, showers easing tomorrow, down to 9 overnight. A top tomorrow of 16 degrees, a shower or two, and 17 for Friday. And then for Saturday, partly cloudy, a top of 19. Could be a shower or two Sunday, a top of 19 or so. And then looking sunny at this stage for Monday and Tuesday. Currently in Gosford, 12 degrees, Mangrove Mountain 9 degrees, and at Nora Head it's sitting on 14 degrees.
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0: That's helped put you in a great mood on this Wednesday, the 8th of July. Let's Groove, Earth, Wind and Fire, selling 90 million records worldwide. You're on ABC Central Coast. It's 19 to 6. And I did say I'd check those ferry services for you. And yes, just checking the Palm Beach Ferries website. Diversions alert from the 5th to the 8th of July. So that's today, and that's due to large swells and that forecast warning of dangerous surf conditions. And the diversion will operate, the ferries will operate to Patonga. They won't be going to Etalong and Wagstaff. So hopefully, according to the website, normal services will resume tomorrow. So you do need to allow extra time if you have to get the ferry from Patonga.
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0: A South Australian man says his decade-long battle with motor neurone disease has taken plenty from him over the years, but a love of woodwork has given him new purpose and helped raise funds to fight back. Josh Bryan has this story.
3: David Quills wasn't expected to still be alive today.
4: It's a shattering thing. I guess the analogy would be it's like being or being sentenced to for murder when you never ever killed anyone.
3: When he was diagnosed with MND back in 2012, he was given a life expectancy of just 2.5 to 3 years. Having lived an active life full of flying, water skiing, and even some rally racing, David says the diagnosis hit him hard.
4: Why me? What have I done wrong?
3: But 14 years later, David is still going. David spends several hours each day working to craft wooden cutting boards in his Mount Gambier workshop.
4: There's 400 pieces of wood goes into that, and it creates an illusion of three dimensions.
3: After a career in forestry, woodworking has allowed David to keep up his lifelong connection with timber. Motor neurone disease robbed him of his ability to walk 8 years ago. But with one hand, he's still able to work the machinery.
4: Always been fascinated by timber, so I've been creating things from complex furniture right down now to cutting boards, which only require one hand, for instance. And with the help of neighbours and friends, I can continue to do that for quite some time yet. You can take two approaches to this. You can go curl up in bed, shut your eyes and feel, why poor me? Or else you can say, well, look, I'm going to beat this thing. Not knowing you are going to beat it, but believe it or not, over time, you actually get used to it. I quite enjoy life in a wheelchair. I don't have to walk. You know, that's a physical effort that I don't have to do. I don't have to run anymore. Someone else can drive me around. You know, it's got its benefits. It's got its drawbacks too, but look, the equipment that's available in this day and age is such that you aren't inconvenienced to a huge extent any more than what's obvious.
3: After receiving plenty of support along his journey, David's using his woodworking hobby to give back. He started selling his wooden cutting boards in exchange for donations to MND Victoria.
4: Probably the best way to express that would be to say that I know it's not going to help.

0: me. But I just hope that there's some other poor bugger down the track can benefit from it. Because, I mean, I'm 78 years of age. If it was 50 years ago, I'd probably be dead by now. So think of the positives.
1: While David's a client of M&D Victoria, its sister branch in South Australia supports other people with the disease across the state. MNDSA CEO Samantha Mead says while the physical supports are more visible, mental health and emotional support is just as vital.
2: The cost of the physical supports are enormous. You're looking at the cost of two brand new cars, in some cases, to put things together like an eye gaze device and an eye gaze wheelchair, things that people need to be able to live with dignity at home. But what we're unable to translate in terms of dollars is the cost to carers and to the mental health of the patient and the people around them. I can't tell you what the MND community is like because they are phenomenal. They really come together. They are a unique group of people. The resilience and the emotion within that team, the support that they provide each other and the grace with which they handle this devastating disease is absolutely outstanding. There's nothing like it I've ever seen before.
1: Back in Mount Gambier, David Quill still has hope that a cure can be found to help future patients.
0: People now understand more about this disease. They're doing as much as they can. You don't get looked at as a curio. If any other person gets this diagnosis, just say, well, look, you know, I can last a month here, I can last 6 months, or I can last 15 years or more. And I'm hoping to get to a lot more yet.
3: Very inspiring story there. Mount Gambier's David Quill ending that report by Josh Bryan. And that's from the story stream on the ABC Listen app. And you'll hear another one shortly, but this one is from our region here on the Central Coast after this ABBA classic on ABC Central Coast at 13 to 6. Great to have you along this morning.

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1: Now, the Survivors Choir is a weekly music therapy group based right here on the Central Coast, and it's for those affected by stroke, Parkinson's disease, brain injuries, dementia and trauma. It's a chance for them to connect socially and dial down some of the symptoms that make

0: their lives really challenging. Scott Levi has the story.
1: Ask anyone who dedicates a window of their life to group singing and they'll tell you just how good it feels. There's just something about belting out songs communally that makes people happy. But there's one weekly choir on the New South Wales Central Coast for whom the therapeutic benefits go a little bit further. This is the Survivors Choir, a music therapy group for people affected by stroke, Parkinson's disease, brain injuries, dementia and trauma,

0: Heather Stapley is one of the two professional musicians who lead the group.
1: So I've been doing the choir, this is the seventh year, and we are a beautiful bunch of people who have been affected by stroke, Parkinson's, brain injuries, trauma, and they're an inspirational group who face many challenges every week but come here with such joy and grace and connection that keeps them all going every week. And it's a place to be together to share joy and the therapeutic benefits of singing and playing music is really beneficial for brain cognition and all the things that it helps with their challenges, you know. So there's lots of benefit to it. It's a beautiful space.

0: The group includes singers, guitarists and ukulele players, and people who are non-verbal who play percussion and other instruments. And the space isn't just for survivors either. Carers and support workers also join in. Natalie Gatt is one of the members. She's had a pretty rough trot.
1: I've survived two cancers, one of the duodenum and the other one of the thyroid. And now I've got Parkinson's disease. And that is a bit hard for me, the Parkinson's, because you don't realize how much it affects you and the family too. I'm slower now, but I like to do things and keep on moving. I like to crochet too, to keep my hands moving. And yes, so...
0: What about the Survivors Choir? What does that do for you?
1: Oh, I love it. I've always loved singing. Not that I've got a good voice, but the singing is just... gives the soul a better... I don't know how to explain it, but it's good for the soul. I really, really enjoy this group. It gives me such a good feeling, and I look forward to it every week. And when we don't have choir school holidays, I miss it.

0: Heather's seen the profound effect the Survivors Choirs had on its members.
1: I've seen that quite a few members with Parkinson's have hypophonia, which is a condition, part of the Parkinson's condition, where their voice tone and volume drops, so they're nearly inaudible at the start of the session. By the end of the session, they are in great voice, and you know, have a perfect conversation with you that's audible, and the confidence increases as well. When they're playing instruments, a couple of the men that have Parkinson's were playing guitar or ukulele, the trembling stops as well, and they come back to their old self. You know, it's like back to that life that was there, and it's a really beautiful thing to witness, actually. Yeah.
0: What about stroke survivors?
1: Stroke survivors, same thing. So with communication can be a real problem if that part of the brain's been affected. And I've noticed in particular one of our younger participants, she was finding communication very difficult indeed, and she found that not only did the singing help with communication, but diaphragmatical breathing really helped with the communication side of things as well, because you're taking deeper breaths. It's more of a practice to do that, to then get

the words out, and it helps that recognition as well. Nadia, who you heard sing their solo, she's had part of her frontal lobe removed. So the singing really helps her. It helps her with communication, and it helps her regulate lots of things. There's many benefits. It's a fantastic thing to do.

0: Thank you, Natalie.
1: Your beautiful story there, brought to you by Scott Levi, happening right here on the Central Coast. As I sit in for Scott today, he's due back in the chair tomorrow morning. It's 4 to 6. Great to have you along this morning. Just checking the roads for you before we head to the news, and then early AM. They're looking pretty good. North and southbound on the M1, and nothing to report locally. Of course, it is school holidays, and so the roads are usually a little bit quieter during the school holidays when the teachers and students and maybe more parents working from home. And just having a look at the weather for you as well for the day. We've got a shower or two today. They should increase, the top of 17. Winds from the southwest, 15 to 25 kilometres an hour, turning southerly in the middle of the day. And of course, we've got those large and powerful surf conditions that make it hazardous to be on the coast this morning, and that's impacted the ferry, of course. So there are diversions in place probably until tomorrow. They're hoping to resume services then. So still today, you have to go to Patonga if you'd like to catch the ferry over to Palm Beach. It's diverting to that area, not coming through there into Brisbane water there to get to Edelong and Wagstaff. So you'll have to go to Patonga if you'd like to catch the ferry there. So yes, otherwise no traffic to report. Just checking the weather for the rest of the week. Now we've got showers easing tomorrow, a top of 16 down to 9 degrees overnight. And then for Friday, a shower or two with a top of 17 degrees. And then what's your weekend doing? Well, partly cloudy Saturday, a little warm at 19, the forecast top. Sunday, a shower or two with a top of 19 degrees. And then Monday and Tuesday, looking great at this stage. Sunny, a top of 19 for Monday, and mostly sunny and 18 for Tuesday. Now, just checking the weather temperatures around the region at the moment. In Gosford, 12 degrees. Mangrove Mountain just shy of 9 degrees, and at Nora Head it's 14.2 degrees. Now coming up, we've got the news, of course, and then early AM, and then while you were sleeping, and then later the Central Coast is one of the first regions in the state where a program that's aimed to help renters is being rolled out. So what's it all about? Well, the minister in charge will explain what it means for renters, landlords and agents after 7. Of course, we've got the quiz as well. Today it's a Who Am I? Have our number handy, 1300 925 222. And news coming in about the Central Coast Mariners. Of course, we've got the state of origin decided tonight in Queensland between the Blues and Maroons. That should be a pretty exciting event. But we've just heard from the Mariners that they're pleased to confirm the signing of young forward Max Naylor ahead of the A-League 26-27 season. Now, he's 18 years old. He joins the Mariners after departing Perth Glory, where he progressed through the club's academy system. Another promising young talent, according to the Mariners, to help strengthen the team. Naylor's also impressed on the international stage with Australia, previously representing the Joeys alongside his new Mariners teammate Jai Adjanovic. So yes, the Mariners signing up some pretty strong young players ahead of the A-League season, which is great news. Hopefully we'll hear more about the women's team as well. But it's news time now. That's 6 o'clock.
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5: Rhiannon Solomon Marin with ABC News. The state's top prosecutor has welcomed the Minns government's decision to seek an independent legal review of the damning findings made against her by a parliamentary inquiry. Jean Kennedy reports.
6: The Director of Public Prosecution, Sally Dowling SC, has herself become the headline in a contentious upper house inquiry to examine identity protections for children in court. She's been accused of authorising a leak from her office to a Sydney radio station and then falsely denying having done so. The report recommends the Attorney General consider removing her from office, which Michael Daly says he won't be doing because the claims against her are baseless.
7: It was a stitch-up right from the outset.
6: In a statement, Ms. Dowling's office has welcomed his support, along with a decision for senior counsel to review the report.
5: A A dispute over how Australia prices medicines has sparked fears thousands of people with multiple sclerosis will be forced to pay up to $30,000 a year to access life-saving treatments. The government's Pharmaceutical Benefits Scheme Advisory Committee will meet today to discuss the future of two MS medicines currently on the PBS amid a pricing stoush with the drug makers. MS Australia Deputy Chief Executive Dr. Julia Morahan says removing the drugs from the PBS would be a devastating loss for patients.
0: These medications keep people stable, they give them a better quality of life. They reduce disability, they allow people to remain in the workforce. This is money well spent.
5: A new smart rental bond system will soon be trialled across Parramatta, Penrith and the Central Coast. The state government says the system will allow tenants to digitally transfer bonds between properties without having to wait for their old lease to be settled. It's being trialled in those three council areas from August before it'll eventually be rolled out across New South Wales. Prince Harry and six other high-profile claimants, including Sir Elton John and Liz Hurley, have lost their High Court case against the publisher of the Daily Mail. Europe correspondent Catherine Diss reports.
6: It's cost about $80 million in legal fees, and the Duke of Sussex has invested a lot of emotional capital. But it wasn't to be. The judge dismissed all 14 counts put forward, alleging the unlawful gathering of information by means such as phone tapping and intercepting of voicemails. Justice Nicholson said suspicion, even understandable suspicion, isn't proof. The Daily Mail publisher, Associated Newspapers, welcomed the ruling, declaring this proves every single article was legitimately sourced. The loss is the end of a long-running legal saga for the Duke and overshadows his week of charity work in the UK.
5: Nigel Farage, the leader of British anti-immigration party Reform UK, has announced he'll resign as an MP amid a parliamentary investigation into his financial dealings. In a video statement, Mr. Farage said he'd done nothing wrong after the Sunday Times reported he'd not declared benefits, including staff and security, received from a convicted felon. The 62-year-old will contest the by-election triggered by his resignation, saying his constituents should be the judges of his actions. In sport, New South Wales will be out to win just a fourth State of Origin decider in enemy territory tonight when they take on Queensland at Lang Park. Here's ABC Sports' Jessica Stewart.
8: Since the three-game Origin Series format started, New South Wales have won just six of the 24 deciders. Three of those results have come when playing in Queensland. The Blues are considered underdogs in tonight's clash after the Maroons' attack has fired in the opening two matches, piling on 64 points across the games. Coach Laurie Daly says he's full of belief in his side.
9: The way we're tracking, the way we've built into it, just confident we're going to give our best performance.
8: Daly has made six changes to his side. Jack Bostock will debut on the wing, while Stephen Crichton and Bradman Best have also been recalled.
5: And at the World Cup, the final round of 16 matches just kicked off between Colombia and Switzerland in Vancouver. The winner will face Argentina in the quarterfinals. To the weather, isolated showers on the coast and adjacent ranges scattered about the central and northern coasts, dry and sunny elsewhere. In Sydney, a shower or two today with southwesterly winds. There's a warning for large and powerful surf, heading for a top of 18 degrees in the city and in the west. Right now on the coast, it's 11 degrees. It's 8 in Penrith. 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
10: Good morning, welcome to AM. I'm Rachel Mealy, coming to you from the lands of the Turrbal and Yuggera people in Brisbane. The last of the known ISIS-linked Australian women in Syria is expected to return home amid allegations that a Yazidi girl was enslaved, beaten and raped while enslaved at the woman's home in Syria a decade ago, the ABC can reveal. Sydney woman Hoden Abbey has spent more than a decade living in the ISIS

0: Caliphate and Kurdish detention camps after travelling to Syria in 2014. And last month, the Home Affairs Minister granted her a permit to come back to Australia. Stephanie March has this exclusive report and a warning it contains disturbing details.
1: A Yazidi woman who we will call Sara was just 9 or 10 years old when she was sold to an ISIS fighter known as Abu Osama in mid-2016 in the Syrian city of Raqqa. Abu Osama's English-speaking wife, Osama, was pregnant with their daughter. To protect Sara's privacy, her words are being voiced by an actor.
2: When Abu Osama took me, he hid me for 3 days. He put me in a room and locked me, and Osama didn't know I was there. But after 3 days, he told Osama that he had brought me for her because she was about to give birth, but his main purpose of taking me there was rape.
1: Sara says once Osama learned her husband was raping the slave, she was furious.
2: After she knew that, she started beating me and all my body had bruises because of her beatings.
1: Sara was sold to 8 different ISIS fighters during her time in captivity. It was only after Sara was freed and talking to investigators in Germany that she learned about Osama's past.
2: During the investigation, I was asked about Osama and the investigators said she was Australian.
1: While the identification of Hodan Abbey as Sara's abuser is not definitive, a former UN human rights specialist who doesn't want to be named to protect ongoing cases has told the ABC he believes it is Hodan Abbey based on interviews with multiple Yazidi survivors. Roger Shanahan, a Middle Eastern terrorism expert, has spent a decade tracking the more than 200 Australians who lived in the ISIS caliphate, including Miss Abbey.
3: We know that she's of Somali background. She's a Sydney girl. She and her family were from the western suburbs of Sydney, and she left in 2014 with another person called Hafsa Mohammed to go to Syria. Hafsa, we believe, died in Syria, and Hodan survived.
1: Earlier this year, Ms. Abbey was prevented from returning to Australia after the Home Affairs Minister placed a temporary exclusion order on her, which is designed to prevent a person who's deemed a terrorism or security threat from entering the country. Ms. Abbey was issued a return permit last month, and she could come back at any time with her daughter, who's about to turn 10 years old, the same age Sara was when she was held as a slave. For Sara, she says she would be willing to testify against Osama if charges were laid. Asked if they were aware of the allegations or planned to charge Hodan Abbey with slavery-related offences upon return, the Australian Federal Police said they have no comment. The ABC's been told Ms. Abbey's family do not want to speak with the media and her lawyers have not responded to the allegations.
0: Stephanie March. US President Donald Trump has already ruffled feathers at the annual NATO summit over the strikes on Iran and wanting to control Greenland. Europe Bureau Chief Mazoe Ford is in Ankara for the summit.
4: I like this man a lot.
5: World leaders have learned that if you want Donald Trump on your side, you have to lay it on thick. So from the moment the US president stepped off Air Force One in Ankara, he was given the VIP treatment. Turkish President Recep Tayyip Erdogan met him on the tarmac. He put on a guard of honour at the presidential palace. And then there was a flyover from fighter jets. As the pair sat down for talks, President Trump said he'd thought of boycotting the NATO summit. He's still angry at many of the alliance's leaders for refusing to join his war in Iran.
6: We weren't treated well because we did something in Iran. We don't need anybody's help. I didn't even want their help, but before I asked, they said they wouldn't be there.
5: Questions from journalists touched on topics that could prove even more awkward as the NATO summit gets underway. President Trump took a swipe at European leaders Keir Starmer of the UK and Giorgia Meloni of Italy, and he reiterated his desire to take control of Greenland from Denmark.
6: But it's an important part for the United States, and it's surrounded by China ships and Russian ships.
5: The topic of conversation this summit will try to centre on is how to end Russia's full-scale invasion of Ukraine. President Volodymyr Zelensky isn't relying on the American president alone. He'll be meeting with almost 20 other leaders on the sidelines.
7: While this war continues, please help us get more air defence missiles. This is our top priority right now. We are capable of doing everything else ourselves.
5: Under pressure from President Trump to boost

0: defence spending, NATO has announced arms deals worth tens of billions of dollars. NATO chief Mark Rutte said the deals would make the whole region safer.
1: We are on the cusp of the transatlantic defence industrial revolution. I'm asking you to take a leap and show our people that we are ready and capable to protect them anywhere at any time. And show Russia and all those watching today that a transatlantic defence industrial base is mobilising with purpose.
0: Russia is watching. Kremlin spokesperson Dmitry Peskov said the NATO summit was attracting great interest and would be followed closely. But he added that he found some of the statements so far to be confrontational. A warning shot as official talks begin. This is Mazoe Ford in Ankara, reporting for AM.
2: At Jiddi Jiddi Aboriginal School in southwest Western Australia, most of the students used to finish primary school with a Year 3 reading level and faced a tough transition to high school. The school's transformed its results by changing its teaching practices, and experts say it's a model that could help improve Australia's chronically poor literacy scores. National Education and Parenting reporter Connor Duffy and Kath McAloon prepared this report.
3: Days start a bit differently at Jiddi Jiddi School in Western Australia's southwest. Students at the community Aboriginal school gather for a daily yarning circle for a calm transition into classroom learning. Then it's straight into a rigorous session of explicit phonics instruction, where children are stepped through the code of matching sounds to letters in a methodical and systematic way.
4: You need two letters to make one sound.
3: Emphasis is placed on ensuring each step is understood and mastered before moving on to the next. Principal Karen Augustin introduced this approach to reading instruction after joining the school and finding the majority of students were finishing primary school without basic literacy skills.
5: So they were still down at year 2-3 level. We struggled with that, and they struggled when they got to high school.
3: The school received funding under the Closing the Gap initiative to implement a program called Multilit, developed by researchers at Macquarie University. 3.5 years after introducing the new literacy lessons, nearly all students are now achieving basic reading proficiency by the end of primary school, much to the delight of Karen Augustin and her teaching staff.
5: We are now closing the gap, which is what we set out to do, and we can see it. And our school celebrates that. It's just amazing when we show the results, all the teachers just get pumped because that's what it's about. It's about getting our kids ready for high school.
3: According to reading expert Professor Pamela Snow of La Trobe University, this teaching method works because it acknowledges that reading is something the brain hasn't evolved to do on its own, and students need precise instruction for this fundamental skill.
6: If children haven't mastered the key workings of the English writing system after 3 years of school, then they're often on Struggle Street and stay on Struggle Street, not just across their school years, but in fact right across their lives.
3: Many states and school systems have moved to embrace the explicit teaching model. It replaced a style known as whole language, which had at its core that learning to read is easy and natural. With NAPLAN results showing roughly one-third of Australian students struggling to meet minimum expectations, Professor Snow says the need for consistent, evidence-based teaching is urgent, and she'd like monitoring to ensure policy changes are making it to the classroom.
6: We shouldn't be leaving reading success to chance. It shouldn't matter what your postcode is. We should be ensuring that all children are exposed to optimal instruction and all children have the best opportunities to succeed academically.
3: Back at Jiddi Jiddi School, Principal Karen Augustin hopes others will learn from their school's success.
5: The results have gone through the roof, better than we could have ever expected.
2: Jiddi Jiddi School Principal Karen Augustin. She was speaking with Connor Duffy. And that's early AM for today. The Australian dollar is lower. It's buying 69.33 US cents. I'm Rachel Mealy. It's 6:15.
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8: With Caroline Perryman.
2: Good morning. While you were sleeping, today is looking at art versus vandalism, as the graffiti artist responsible for a Melbourne Bridge mural is arrested. And a very fishy text message that's reportedly not a scam. Tara Wells will have more in While You Were Sleeping coming up in just a moment.
8: Traffic.
2: According to Live Traffic New South Wales, no issues on our roads at the moment. If you are heading to Blacktown, Sunny Holt Road at Steel Street, there is emergency road work affecting southbound traffic, but no other incidents to report. If you are a ferry catcher, just be aware that those diversions are still in place for the Palm Beach ferry service. That's due, of course, to the big seas we have at the moment. And the ferry is diverting to Patonga. It won't be going to Etalong and Wagstaff, so you might need to allow some extra travelling time to get you to work or wherever you're going this morning. And what's the all-important weather doing? Well, still pretty chilly, partly cloudy, the high chance of showers, winds from the southwest, 15 to 25 kilometres per hour, turning southerly in the middle of the day, and we have those large and powerful surf conditions that make it hazardous for coastal activities like rock fishing, swimming and surfing, heading for a top today of 17 right across the central coast. Now for tomorrow, those showers should ease down to 9 degrees overnight, so single figures, a top tomorrow of 16, so still pretty cool. And then for Friday, a shower or two with a top of 17 and gradually getting warmer over the weekend. Not much. Partly cloudy Saturday with a top of 19 degrees. For Sunday, a shower or two with a top of 19 degrees. And then for Monday and Tuesday, tops of around 19 degrees on Monday and sunny. It's lovely seeing that big sunny symbol on the weather report. Sunny and 19 for Monday. And then for Tuesday, mostly sunny with a top of 18. So currently the temperatures around the region, 12 degrees at the moment. In Gosford feels like 11. Mangrove Mountain, 8 feels like 7. Nora Head sitting on 14 feels like 11. ABC Central Coast, it's 17 past 6.
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14: What happened?
15: Did they announce it?
14: You're kidding me.
16: I can't believe they won.
14: He tweeted what?
15: It crashed.
14: When's it happening here?
16: Cancelled.
14: What went on?
17: While you were sleeping.
2: And welcome back, Tara Wells. How are you going?
18: Good morning, Caroline. Now, it's a piece of graffiti, or perhaps it's a piece of art, that has been popping up all around Melbourne since 2023. But the vandal, or the artist, depending how you look at it, behind it has just been arrested. 22-year-old Jack Gibson Burrell has been spray-painting a comic figure he calls Pam the Bird in locations all around the city, such as on freeway signs, the Flinders Street Station clock, a side of a hotel, and very lately, on a 120-metre-high pillar on the Bolt Bridge. Now, Pam the Bird is a very simplistic drawing of a white bird. It's got a big eye and an orange beak, and it reminds me a little bit of what you would draw if you were pretending to draw a dodo. And in its latest appearance on the Bolt Bridge, it was painted 20 metres high.
2: I'm just looking at it now, Tara. It's absolutely huge. It's on a tower or of the bridge, obviously, on one of the pillars, and the artist, I gather, is on a rope or on a...
18: Correct, abseiling.
2: Because how does one do this? How do you do it? And he's tiny compared to this bird. Now, it really is a stylized bird. I mean, it looks more like, I don't know, a dolphin or something.
18: It reminded me of the Goody's dodo. That's the first thing I thought of it when I saw it.
2: So it's massive.
18: It is massive. And it's not the first time Pam the Bird has appeared. So that kind of size takes a while to create and obviously puts the artist or vandal in a vulnerable position. He's abseiling down the side of the bridge in order to do it. And so in this incident, the artist was arrested by police after a 9-hour standoff, pretty much. He just stayed up the top of the pillar while the police were down the bottom waiting for him to come down. The Age newspaper spoke to Sean Hossack, who's the founder of a public art agency called Juddy Roller, who says, quote, obviously the artwork is vandalism and unsanctioned, and so many people would see it as social anarchy, and other people would say it brings a bit of joy, a smile, a sense of adventure to the city.
8: It's always, what is art? Now, I studied art back in college years ago, and that was the question posed to us, what is art? So, and I heard them talking about this yesterday, I think it was yesterday afternoon on the ABC, and they were talking about, you know, graffiti art versus vandalism. So it's a very fine line that's trodden there, isn't it? And you can't be, I suppose, supporting people that are going to be putting their lives at risk, can you?
18: Correct. And so Sean Hossack says, look, street art is when it is sanctioned. Someone has given permission for an artist to come and do it. Obviously, often they're paid to do it. And vandalism is when there's been no permission has been given. And it's often people who want to express themselves and they're not allowed to. The institutions won't allow them to do it.
8: And they do it on things like trains, which is very dangerous. And well, we have some beautiful street art just here in Gosford, so which has been sanctioned, obviously.
18: Yes.
8: But yes, not the one that the art that isn't sanctioned.
18: No.
8: Like probably the Gossie Good Times, which is one of the most famous pieces of public art or graffiti. I'm sure that wasn't sanctioned.
18: Yeah, exactly. So the Lord Mayor, Nick Rees, sees things very differently. He sees the work, no doubt, as vandalism and says, if you spray, you pay. There is no artistic merit to these works. It's just plain vandalism. And so the alleged artist, Gibson Burrell, is on bail. He's pled guilty to more than 200 charges and that he caused $700,000 in damage by vandalising property across Melbourne. Obviously, the city has to pay the clean-up bills. But his bail conditions have included that he needs to live with his grandma in Geelong and is not allowed to own any abseiling equipment.
8: So he can't climb those pillars anymore. You're on ABC Central Coast. It's 22 past six. It's While You Were Sleeping with Tara Wells. Of course, it does generate a lot of publicity when you do things like this in public. So he's getting the publicity he probably wanted. Now, this next story, we're looking at a scam that isn't a scam or a scam that may be a scam.
18: Well, it's not a scam, but everything about it looks like a scam. So they're trying to get the word out that says it's not actually a scam. Everything that you've been taught to be aware of, this has, yet it's legit. So this next story is from the ABC. Qantas customers are being notified that they may be eligible for access to a multi-million dollar settlement. Sounds great. It stems from a class action alleging Qantas failed to refund customers for cancelled flights during the COVID-19 pandemic. So there's more than a million customers who are potentially affected by this, and they have all started to receive emails and text messages explaining how they can apply for a share of a $105 million settlement following a class action against the airline over these COVID-19 flight credits. But the only thing is, the text messages and the emails look a whole lot like they are a scam. They come from Echo Law. They don't actually come from Qantas, because obviously Qantas is the party at fault. And they ask you to click on a link for information about the class action.
8: And what are we told?
18: Don't click the link. Whatever you do, don't click the link.
8: I'm seeing the text right here and the link. Even the link, there's no mention of Qantas in the link.
18: No. So they do say, look, there's another way you can find out more information. You can go to this site and search for it. But you would still be thinking that...
8: Delete,
18: and block them as spam. So it's customers who received Qantas flight credits for cancelled flights between January 2020 and November 2022 may be eligible. You can see that's how it scoops up nearly a million people. So there's a Piper Alderman lawyer who says the texts and emails sent by the firms were in fact legitimate, and she says, we're aware that the large number of scams that take place mean some recipients of these communications may question whether the text or email they're receiving is legitimate. She said it is, but the process will take several months, and the firm's, quote, current expectation is that payments will start being made by the end of this calendar year. So even more, you've clicked on it and yet no money appears.
8: No money. And if you don't click on it, you don't get the money.
18: No.
8: So I think always the message, do your own research, isn't it? Go and find your own information on a site that hasn't been sent to you, because I'm so nervous about clicking on any link, even if they say,

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1: And especially when you, if you feel like you are a bit tech savvy, then you know that you're constantly telling your less tech savvy relatives or friends, mum, dad,
0: do whatever, not do it.
1: Please don't click on the link. That's scam. That's spam. But in this case, yes.
0: But still do your own research.
1: Yeah, you maybe go a different avenue rather than clicking on the link.
0: Exactly, yes. All right, so you've chosen a song from those stories. What have you got for us, Tara?
1: Oh, yes. So is it real? Well, it's even better than the real thing.
0: You too, ABC Central Coast. We've got the news coming up at 6:30. And then, of course, the quiz today. We're celebrating NAIDOC Week, so it's a local Indigenous person.

0: Even better than the real thing, you two on ABC Central Coast. We've got the 6:30 news coming up and then our quiz, 1300 925 222 is that number. And if you're on the roads this morning, it's just popped up from live traffic, New South Wales, a truck breakdown, Cowan on the M1 Pacific Motorway, just past the Hawkesbury River Bridge. So beware of that one. Heading for a top of 17 today with showers increasing. But it's news time now. That's 6:30.
1: Rhiannon Solomon Marin with ABC News. Hodan Abbey, the last of the known Islamic State group linked Australian women in Syria, is expected to return home amid allegations a Yazidi slave was kept in her home in Syria in 2016. Stephanie March has this exclusive report.
2: The ABC has spoken to a Yazidi victim who says she was just 9 or

0: 10 years old when she was enslaved, beaten and raped in the home of a foreign ISIS fighter and his English-speaking wife, Osama, who's believed to be Hodan Abbey, an Australian woman who left her Western Sydney home in late 2014 and ended up in the ISIS caliphate. Ms. Abbey was blocked from returning to Australia earlier this year under a temporary exclusion order, but the Home Affairs Minister has granted her a return permit. Ms. Abbey's lawyers have not responded to the allegations.
1: The office of the state's top prosecutor has welcomed a government-ordered review of damning findings made about its director. The Upper House Committee handed down its report yesterday, with a majority of members accusing DPP Sally Dowling of leaking a story to the media and then falsely denying it. They called on the government to consider removing her from office, which Attorney General Michael Daly has confirmed he won't be doing. Mr. Daly has labelled the report malicious and a witch hunt and says Ms. Dowling has his full confidence.
2: Because it makes astonishing and ridiculous assertions. I'm appalled about this and I want to get someone to examine the report and the processes of the committee because it can't be allowed to stand just the way it is.
1: The state government says it has prepared plans to protect species like seals and penguins living on islands off the Illawarra coast from avian influenza. Charles Rushforth has more.
3: While there's only been one case of H5N1 avian influenza detected in New South Wales, the virus has already devastated seal populations in the remote Australian territory of Heard Island in the Southern Ocean, killing more than 13,000 baby seals. With concerns the virus could spread to mammals, including seals and penguins closer to home, the Department of Climate Change says a multi-species protection plan is now in place. It says National Parks staff have been trained to identify and monitor species for bird flu in areas like the Five Islands Nature Reserve, home to between 50 and 100 fur seals.
1: Police are appealing to the public for information following a suspicious car fire in Sydney's southwest. Emergency crews were called to Stoddart Street at Roselands early this morning, where they found a Toyota Ute well alight. The blaze caused extensive damage to the vehicle and two other nearby cars. No injuries were reported. It's the second suspicious fire on that street in less than 2 weeks. An independent MP is calling on the federal government to accelerate its approach to AI policy. Assistant Technology Minister Andrew Charlton yesterday said Labor will mitigate potential harms posed by artificial intelligence through strengthening existing laws with new powers and tougher enforcement. It comes after the Prime Minister told the New South Wales Labor Conference on the weekend if it acts now, Australia can set the ground rules for AI. But independent Kate Cheney says the government needs to pick up the pace.
4: The government is not moving at the speed we need for a technology with such far-reaching impacts. It's really taken a hands-off approach, and it means that our future is being determined by big tech companies and the billionaires who run them rather than by Australian voices and communities.
1: Ukraine's government and athletes are condemning the International Olympic Committee's move to provisionally lift its ban on Russia's Olympic body. The decision means Russian athletes could be able to compete as soon as the next Games in Los Angeles in 2028. A decision is yet to be made on whether Russia can use its anthem and display its flag and colours. In justifying the decision, IOC President Kirsty Coventry says it does not mean Russian government officials could attend Olympic events.
5: We wanted to ensure all athletes have the possibility to compete at the Olympic Games and not be held responsible for their government's actions, and I believe that this is what this decision speaks to.
1: And in tennis, American Coco Gauff has reached the Wimbledon semi-finals for the first time after coming from a set down to beat fourth seed Jessica Pegula. To the weather, isolated showers on the coast and adjacent ranges scattered about the central and northern coasts, dry and sunny elsewhere. In Sydney, a shower or two today with southwesterly winds. There's a warning for large and powerful surf, heading for a top of 18 degrees in the city and in the west. Right now on the coast, it's 11, it's 8 in Penrith. 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
9: Great to have you along this morning. Of course, the quiz

0: Jono will give you an update later this half hour.
1: Australian of the Year? Are they raising funds for those in need? Or building a brighter future? Conducting research? 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
2: Traffic.
0: Just one thing to report on the M1 heading southbound. There is a truck breakdown at Cowan just past the Hawkesbury River Bridge. That's a usual spot there, isn't it, for truck breakdowns? Hopefully they'll move that on quickly. It's affecting southbound traffic. Also, if you're catching the ferry to Palm Beach, just beware that due to large seas, the Palm Beach to Etalong and Wagstaff service will operate to Patonga on the diversion timetable. Hopefully, normal services will resume tomorrow. Speaking of the weather, we've got showers increasing today with a top of 17 and that large and powerful surf warning to beware of hazardous conditions, including if you're going swimming, which is not advisable on a day in big seas like today, rock fishing or surfing. So just beware that's still in place for today. Heading for a top of 17 across the region. Showers should ease tomorrow down to 9 overnight. Tomorrow's forecast top is 16 degrees, gradually getting warmer. Friday, a shower or two, a top of 17, partly cloudy and 19 for Saturday, and a shower or two and 19 for Sunday with sunny days forecast at this stage for the beginning of next week. Currently in Gosford, it's sitting on 12 degrees. Nora Head, 14 degrees. And at Mangrove Mountain now, it's 9 degrees.
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0: The Dream Academy, Life in a Northern Town, the UK band's debut single released back in 1985.
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0: Great to have you with us this morning. Now it's time for the quiz. 1300 925 222. Just for the honour of winning. And if you want to pop by the studio anytime to collect your prize, you're most welcome. We love to meet our listeners. Now, this is another voice from The Vault, a Who Am I? And one from our Aboriginal and Torres Strait Islander community here. Of course, it being NAIDOC Week, we thought we'd celebrate our wonderful local Indigenous people. Now, this is a man who's made a huge contribution to the health scene here on the Central Coast with a mission to bridge the health gap. He's a proud Aboriginal man from the Wyn Nation on the south coast of New South Wales who grew up in the Aboriginal community of La Perouse. Now, outside the community health sector, he also had a very distinguished 10-year career as a professional rugby league footballer. Known on the field as the Zip Zip Man, he played for the Parramatta Eels in every position in the back line. He was a key part of four premiership-winning sides at Parramatta in 1981, 82, 83 and 86, playing outside of brilliant ball players Peter Sterling and Mick Cronin.
5: I suppose I started when I was 72 and ended up finishing when I was 78 kilos. So, I suppose if I was going to concentrate on strength, I wasn't going to compete, so yeah. Had to have something different. So, yeah, being quick actually was a benefit. Playing with those guys was just enjoyable because they were such good players, and all I had to worry about was put myself in a position to get the ball off them, and that was the easy part. And they done all the hard work. Well, they create and you just finish, so I suppose you look at it that way.
0: There he is back on the ABC here on the Central Coast a few years back. Another clue, I was a kangaroo, but my cousins Mark, Glenn and Gary were wallabies. Who am I? 1300 925 222 is our number. 1300 925 222.

0: Lord Royals. ABC Central Coast, of course, Prince Harry in the news at the moment after he and others lost their privacy lawsuits against the Daily Mail. So big news coming out of England this morning. ABC Central Coast, our quiz still there, 1300 925 222. It's a Who Am I? Someone from our rich Aboriginal and Torres Strait Islander community, someone who's worked with Central Coast Health trying to bridge the gap between Aboriginal health and the health of others. Of course, we know it's very unequal at the moment. He's a proud Aboriginal man from the Huon Nation on the south coast of New South Wales, grew up at La Perouse, but lives here on the Central Coast, has a big community here. Outside the community health sector, he had a distinguished 10-year career as a professional rugby league footballer. So I'm sure he'll be watching today's decider of the state of origin between the Blues and the Maroons up in Brisbane tonight. Should be a pretty exciting match, that one. But he was known back in the day as the Zip Zip Man. He played for the Parramatta Eels back in the 80s and helped them to many premiership winning games. And he also played with brilliant ball players Peter Stirling and Mick Cronin. Here he is back a few years ago speaking with Scott Levi here on ABC Central Coast.
1: I suppose I started when I was 72 and ended up finishing when I was 78 kilos. So, yeah, I suppose if I was going to concentrate on strength, I wasn't going to compete. So, yeah, had to have something different. So, yeah, being quick actually was a benefit. Playing with those guys was just enjoyable because they were such good players. And all I had to worry about was put myself in a position to get the ball off them. And yeah, that was the easy part. And they done all the hard work. Well, they create and you just finish. So, I suppose you look at it that way.
0: Another great local here on the Central Coast. Who am I? 1300 925 222. Another clue. I was a kangaroo, but my cousins Mark, Glenn and Gary were wallabies. Who am I? 1300 925 222 is the number.
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4: Waste-free Wednesday.
0: At 10 to 7, great to have you along this morning. Now, you might have heard that $4 million in federal funding is expected to help improve the health of rivers, streams and wetlands in the Tuggerah Lakes estuary system. Now, that includes Tuggerah Lake, Budgiewoi Lake and Lake Munmorah, as well as Wyong River, Arimba Creek, Tumbi Creek and Wallara Creek. And in good news for the local environmental warriors, Clean for Shore, some of that money is heading their way. And founder Graham Jono Johnston is with us this morning. Good to have you on the line this morning, Graham. Before you obviously head out on the water, you've got a big day planned.
5: A big day planned. Suspect weather. We've got floating land care group going out to do some work on the lovely, beautiful Narara Creek. So we're all geared up, getting ready to go.
0: Good on you. Which school are you taking out

0: Day. Oh, no, no schools because it's school holidays.
1: Yeah, no, it's floating land care. Central Coast Council have a bush care group that any members of the community can join, and they utilise the bar to go to some isolated spots, you know, in Brisbane water, which are inaccessible by vehicle. So our boat's on looking after bush care people. We also look after the lovely scuba gym dive group, plus our schools. So a busy start about to happen for the new financial year.
0: Lucky you have the energy, Jono. Now, how much are you getting of that $4 million pie?
1: Well, we've got a fair bit, and you know, we've got about 34,000 to get us through to the end of the year, plus more for the start of next year. That's specific for Tuggera Lake, so our schools are going to, in that area are going to benefit. Our Indigenous groups that we work with up there, the Dargunjon people, the Glen, also the Clontarf Foundation, they're going to be involved in that program. But it's a pretty big waterway. It's affected a lot by flooding and by gutter rubbish, and it is a pretty trip, especially up around some of those lovely creeks that that feed into Tuggera system.
0: But great news for you. How long will that funding last? You said to the end of the year, so
1: we're guaranteed to the end. Yeah, we're guaranteed to the end of the year, and we've got funding for next financial year to keep it going again. So Central Coast Council have also, we're also funded to do Brisbane Water through council's funds. And also, you know, we're right to go on part of the Hawkesbury River. So we're looking pretty good at this stage, you know, to kick off with all our schools in mid-August. And roll through to the end of the year at least.
0: I know it's a constant battle getting that funding approved, so it must be quite a relief to know that you're at least covered for the next financial year.
1: Yeah, look, we're covered. You know, we're looking fairly good. Bit of sympathy for our lovely schools in the Hornsby Shire area. We don't have funding for them to get on the Hawkesbury River. We've just completed a pretty extensive program on the Hunter River, you know, where we pulled 7.2 tonne out in a financial year. We haven't got funding to keep that going. So plenty of local work. There's plenty of work to do. And if you drive along that punt road and have a look at Erina Creek and those surrounding little areas, you'll just see gutter rubbish that runs straight into our waterway. So yeah. Our job is endless, unfortunately.
0: It is endless, isn't it? Graeme Jono Johnston, Clean for Sure, is with us. I've been noticing I've been heading down to Sydney a fair bit recently, and down there at Hornsby, just on the side of the road, there's all this rubbish that, of course, we know it ends up in our waterway. So it is a never-ending job. It's plastic-free July. What's your message, Jono?
1: Oh, look, put it in the bin. I'd like to see some of the transport people get on board. Trucks pass me in the boat and they've got pallets wrapped up in industrial plastic and it just blows off. So your trip around Hornsby and that freeway, the freeway between Newcastle and the Central Coast, is, you know, it's awful. They've just mowed a lot of the grass close to the road for fire prevention, but all you see now is masses of plastic. Don't use it. Put it in the bin. Recycle it. And you know, most of all, let's try and keep it out of the waterway.
0: Oh, absolutely. Your job is never ending. Thanks so much for your time this morning, Jono. Good news with that funding and good luck today cleaning up the waterways
1: the
0: as you do.
1: Yes, all the best. And our lovely Parramatta man, I can't believe they haven't got that quiz yet.
0: Well, I'm just going to the phones. Yeah, you know who it is. And I'm just going to the phones now. So I'm sure we've got a winner. Thanks, Jono. Have a great day.
1: Good. Thank you very much.
0: Graeme Jono Johnston from Clean for Sure there on ABC Central Coast. And our quiz, yes, is still outstanding. Of course, you heard there that Jono knows who it is, but let me just play this little bit of audio again, and then I'll head to the phones because he's known as the Zip Zip Man, and I'm sure lots of people know who it is, but we'll head to the phones in just a moment. Here he is, a local Indigenous man, someone who's worked with Central Coast Health, still does, and someone who's been very prominent in the rugby league world.
2: I suppose I started when I was 72 and end up finishing when I was 78 kilos, so I suppose if I was going to concentrate on strength, I wasn't going to compete. So, yeah, had to have something different. So, yeah, being quick actually was a benefit. Playing with those guys was just enjoyable because they were such good players. And all I had to worry about was put myself in a position to get the ball off them. And yeah, that was the easy part. And they done all the hard work. Well, they create and you just finish. So, I suppose you look at it that way.
0: So who am I? 1-300-925-222. Clive's on the phone. Good morning, Clive. Do you think you know who it is?
3: Yes, Mark Aller.
0: Oh, so close, but no award this morning. Clive, I'm sorry, but you're very, very close. You'll kick yourself when you find out who it is. 1-300-925-222. We've still got the quiz there On the phone now is Chris from Foresters Beach. I think Chris might have the answer. Good morning to you, Chris.
4: Good morning.
0: Who yeah, am I?
4: Is it Steve Ella?
0: I think you just might be correct.
4: Oh, no. Thank you.
0: Did you ever follow his career, Chris?
4: I did watch him play on the TV. He was an excellent, very humble, talented footballer in a team of champions. It was wonderful to watch.
0: Well, that's interesting. Well, when he comes into the studio, he's been in to do interviews with Central Coast Health. He organises the NAIDOC events each year and other local Indigenous events. And he's so humble and down to earth. And look at his stellar career. You know, he's just unbelievable that he won all those premierships or helped Parramatta win all those premierships back in the 80s. Were you a Parramatta follower in those days?
4: I wasn't a Parramatta supporter, but I was a very big supporter of the way that they played and the way that they represented the game. Not a rugby league supporter myself, but always like a player that represents his community, the Aboriginal community, and Australia as well. He was a very humble man, as you said. Not a diva in any way, very quietly spoken. Just got out there and did what he did for the team. It was outstanding every time he played.
0: Yeah, the quiet achiever. Thanks so much, Chris. If you ever want to swing past and pick up your prize, we'd love to meet you.
4: Thank you very much. You have a lovely day.
0: You too. Chris there from Foresters Beach, of course, the winner of our quiz. Steve Ella, of course, a local Indigenous man, grew up in Sydney, played for the Parramatta Eels in the back line, every position, and was a key part of four premiership-winning sides at Parramatta in 81, 82, 1983 and 1986. And, of course, his cousins, Mark, Glenn and Gary Ella, were Wallabies, so just playing different ball game, but very, very gifted athletes. And Steve and his family live right here on the Central Coast. It's 2 to 7 ABC Central Coast. We've got the news, of course, at 7 o'clock. And then after that, you're going to find out about the Central Coast being one of the first regions in the state where a program aimed to help renters is being rolled out. Now, the Minister in charge of smart rental bonds, first up next hour, on what this means for renters, landlords and as agents as well. And if you've got any questions for the Minister, text them to 0467 922 684. Just checking the roads for you this morning. We did have a truck breakdown there at Cowan on the M1 southbound, but that's moved on. Of course, we'll catch up with the Transport Management Centre on the show around about 20 past 7, so we'll hear more about that. Nothing else to mention except the ferry. Of course, that's being diverted to Etalong. This is the Palm Beach ferry to Etalong and Wagstaff, being diverted to Patonga, rather, not going to Etalong and Wagstaff due to these high seas we have on the Central Coast. They're hoping that normal services will resume tomorrow. And just checking the weather for you, we've got showers increasing today with a top of 17 degrees. Winds from the southwest, 15 to 25 k's per hour, turning southerly in the middle of the day, and those large and powerful surf conditions to be aware of. Showers easing tomorrow, down to 9 degrees overnight, a top tomorrow of 16. For Friday, a shower or two, a top of 17 degrees. And then for the weekend at this stage, partly cloudy and 19 for Saturday. And then for Sunday, a shower or two with a top of 19 degrees as well. Just checking a few of the temperatures around the region. In Gosford, 12 degrees at the moment. Mangrove Mountain, 9.5. And Nora Head, it was 14 degrees. It's dropped to 13.8.

0: Rhiannon Solomon Marin with ABC News. Telstra is investigating an issue affecting its mobile and data connections this morning. Glenn Lauder reports.
1: The website Down Detector, which monitors Australian businesses for potential outages, began showing a spike in problems reported by Telstra users at around 4 a.m. Eastern Standard Time. Within a couple of hours, its spikes were around 7,000. Customers with smaller providers, Belong, Tangerine and Woolworths Mobile, are also reporting problems. Telstra says it's looking into an issue affecting some mobile calls and data connections. It's urging anyone experiencing issues to try again, saying things may work after a retry.
0: A former Yazidi woman who was enslaved for years by the Islamic State group alleges she was held for months in the home of a woman believed to be Hodan Abi, the Sydney woman who's been issued a return permit to come back from Syria. Stephanie March has this exclusive report.
2: A Yazidi woman who alleges she was held captive in the home of a foreign ISIS fighter and his wife, believed to be Hodan Abi, has told the ABC she was enslaved, beaten and raped over several months. Ms Abi was blocked from returning to Australia earlier this year after the government issued a temporary exclusion order. She's since been granted a return permit and could come back at any time with her 9-year-old daughter. Asked if they were aware of the allegations or have plans to charge Ms Abi with slavery-related crimes, the Australian Federal Police said they have no comment. Ms Abi's lawyers have not responded to the ABC about the allegations.
0: The New South Wales Attorney General has lashed out after an upper house inquiry made damning findings against the state's top prosecutor. With the details, here's Jean Kennedy.
3: A majority of the committee backed the findings, accusing the Director of Public Prosecution, Sally Dowling SC, of authorising a leak of a story to the media and then falsely denying it. They've recommended the government consider removing her from office, which Attorney General Michael Daly says won't be happening.
4: It was a stitch-up right from the outset. It was simply used to attack Sally Dowling, the Director of Public Prosecutions.
3: Greens MP Sue Higginson says the claims against Ms Dowling are unsubstantiated.
5: They were put directly to her. I was in the room. I witnessed her evidence.
3: The government's ordered a review of the findings, a move welcomed by the DPP.
0: The rail union says it raised safety concerns with a freight train operator the day before a derailment in the Southern Highlands. Several wagons carrying cement product left the tracks at a level crossing at Berrima on Saturday. It caused major disruption, with Berrima Road closed for more than 12 hours. No one was injured, but the rail safety regulator has since suspended the operator for 6 weeks due to safety concerns. The Rail, Tram and Bus Union says it sought a meeting with Southern Short Haul Railroad less than 24 hours before the incident occurred. Renters will soon be able to digitally transfer their bond under a new smart system rolling out in select parts of New South Wales. Nabil Al-Nashar reports.
6: Renters moving in to Parramatta, Penrith or the Central Coast will be eligible to trial the new smart rental bonds starting August. They'll be able to digitally transfer their existing rental bonds from one property to another without having to wait for the old bond to be released. It's estimated this system could save renters up to $4,000 each time they move homes. According to the government, 2.3 million renters will eventually be able to use the smart rental bonds as the program rolls out across the whole state.
0: Thousands of patients with multiple sclerosis could be left paying up to around $30,000 for life-saving medication amid the latest dispute between pharmaceutical companies and the federal government. Here's National Health reporter Stephanie Dalzell.
7: The government's Pharmaceutical Benefits Scheme Advisory Committee will meet today to discuss the future of two MS medicines on the PBS, known commercially as Ocrevus and Kesimpta, amid a pricing stash with the drug makers. MS Australia Deputy CEO Julia Morahan says removing the drugs from the PBS could have serious implications.
8: It would be a devastating loss.
7: Federal Health Minister Mark Butler says the drugs deliver enormous benefit to many and should remain listed on the PBS.
0: The Prime Minister will meet with three more Pacific leaders in Brisbane today after returning from a visit to Solomon Islands and Fiji. Here's Foreign Affairs reporter Stephen Jedgetts.
9: Anthony Albanese will meet with PNG Prime Minister James Marape, as well as the Prime Ministers of Tonga and Samoa. Mr Albanese and Mr Marape will celebrate the Pukpuk Defence Treaty coming into force. All four leaders are also likely to discuss Australia's new military alliance with Fiji. And there'll be a focus on sport, with the leaders set to sign agreements on allocating $200 million allocated for grassroots rugby league in the region under the PNG NRL deal.
0: World leaders have arrived in the Turkish capital Ankara for the annual NATO summit to talk defence and deterrence. Europe correspondent Mazoe Ford is there.
2: Leaders from the North Atlantic Treaty Organisation, NATO, including Donald Trump, have come together at a formal dinner at Turkey's presidential palace ahead of the main summit later today. The mood has been tense already. Soon after arriving, President Trump criticised NATO leaders who opposed the US-Israeli strikes on Iran.
10: We weren't treated well because we did something in Iran. We don't need anybody's help. I didn't even want their help, but before I asked, they said they wouldn't be there.
2: Donald Trump says he wouldn't have come to the summit if it wasn't being hosted by his friends in Turkey. Mazoe Ford, ABC News, Ankara.
0: Nigel Farage says he's resigning from UK Parliament, but is vowing to stand in the by-election he's triggered. Europe correspondent Elias Clure reports from London.
11: Nigel Farage said he'd be addressing the nation on his political future, which led many to speculate that he'd be quitting politics due to an ongoing investigation into personal donations he's received from wealthy party backers. But the leader of Reform UK was defiant, declaring he'd done nothing wrong.
12: I have not broken the law. I have not misused public money.
11: Nigel Farage then did announce he'd be resigning as an MP, but would be standing again to win a mandate from his constituents. But the investigation into the money he's received won't go away, and critics claim the move is a publicity stunt.
0: The International Olympic Committee has lifted suspensions on Russian athletes that were imposed after its invasion of Ukraine. North America correspondent Lauren Day has more.
13: The decision paves the way for the Russian team to compete at the Los Angeles Olympics in 2028, after having been excluded from the Paris Games over the war in Ukraine. There, only a handful of Russian athletes competed as neutrals after an IOC vetting panel checked whether they'd publicly supported the war. That requirement has now ended, meaning a team of hundreds could compete in LA. The IOC is still deciding, however, whether the Russians would be able to compete under their own flag and anthem. Lauren Day, ABC News, Washington.
0: In finance, the Australian share market is expected to open around 0.4% lower on the back of a turbulent night internationally. The Dow Jones has dipped by 0.25%, the S&P 500 is almost 0.5% weaker, and the Nasdaq has lost over 1%. Brent crude has spiked more than 5% amid renewed tensions in the Strait of Hormuz to almost $76 a barrel. Gold is down almost 1.5% to $4,105 an ounce. The dollar is buying 69.3 US cents. With sport, here's Jared Coote.
14: Argentina has kept its hopes of winning a second straight men's soccer World Cup alive after coming from 2 goals down to beat Egypt 3-2 in the round of 16 in Atlanta. The defending champions were 2 goals down late in the match, but scored 3 times in 14 minutes, with Enzo Fernandez scoring the winner in the 93rd minute. Lionel Messi scored Argentina's second to sit on top of the Golden Boot standings with 8 goals for the tournament. The International Olympic Committee has provisionally lifted its suspension on Russia's Olympics body, meaning its athletes could be allowed to compete for their country at the 2028 Games in Los Angeles. The IOC suspended the Russian Olympic Committee in 2023 in response to the war in Ukraine. And American tennis player Coco Gauff has reached the Wimbledon semifinals for the first time after coming from a set down to beat fourth seed Jessica Pegula. She'll play Carolina Muchova in the next round after the Czech player beat Japan's Naomi Osaka 7-6, 6-4. In the men's draw, Jannik Sinner is through to the final four after he cruised past Jan Lennard Struff in straight sets.
0: And back to the World Cup, the final round of 16 match between Colombia and Switzerland in Vancouver is locked at nil all at half time. Neither team has been able to find the lead in a tense first half in front of a packed house of predominantly Colombian fans in Vancouver. To the weather, isolated showers on the coast and adjacent ranges, scattered about the central and northern coasts, dry and sunny elsewhere. In Sydney, a shower or two today with southwesterly winds. There's a warning for large and powerful surf, heading for a top of 18 degrees in the city and in the west. 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
3: Welcome to the show. Hope all's going well if you're watching the World Cup. How exciting is that Lionel Messi getting his team through with an exciting clash against Egypt? Wow, amazing. At the moment, as you heard in the news, it's nil-all between Switzerland and Colombia. So very exciting times at the World Cup. But coming up this hour, the Central Coast is one of the first regions in the state where a program aimed to help renters is being rolled out. Now, the Minister in charge of smart rental bonds will be on First Up on what this means for renters, landlords and agents. And if you have a question, you can text it to 0467 922

0: traffic.
1: All clear on the M1 north and southbound. Nothing local to report. And if you're catching a ferry, the ferries are being diverted to Patonga due to those rough seas at the moment. The forecast for today, showers increasing, heading for a top of 17 with large and powerful surf conditions to be aware of. Showers easing tomorrow, a top of 16, down to 9 overnight. And then a shower or two and 17 for Friday. And it should be mainly fine over the weekend. Could be a shower or two on Sunday, tops around 19 degrees.
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1: ABC Central Coast, so great to have your company this morning. Now, this week, it's been a very sad week on the Central Coast, of course. We'll hear in a moment how locals are uniting in tragedy to mourn a little boy allegedly murdered by his mother.
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1: Now, the Central Coast community has united to mourn the death of a little boy in tragic circumstances at Wyong. Many are in a state of shock following news a woman has been charged with murder over the death of her four-year-old. Now, locals gathered earlier this week at Wyong Pool for a vigil, many bringing toys and flowers. It comes as the state government orders an independent review into the Child Protection Authority's handling of the case. Here's what a few locals told the ABC at the vigil.
10: I was quite literally born at Wyong Hospital. I've been a member of the community ever since. Currently living a few suburbs away, but I've never sort of steered from here. I've worked as a social worker in this community before. So this is why I think it sort of feels so close to home for us. I literally grew up on the next street. So when I woke up this morning, I just thought this is something that needs to be done for our community to mourn and bring everyone together and grieve together. It's as a mother and as speaking for every other member in the community, I know for a fact that this has absolutely shattered a lot of people. Obviously, there's only so much that I can say, but being a mother myself, it's absolutely heartbreaking. And this is why we chose to do it at this spot. If you're a member of this community, you know that Wyong Pools, you come together as a family, you come together as teenagers to run amok. Unfortunately, this is the spot where this beautiful boy didn't get to do that. So we just thought we'd do it in a community place that's known to this area. Just sort of bring love and grieve a little boy together. I was tossing and turning last night reading posts on the community pages, just of people asking where they can lay stuff down. And I just woke up this morning and thought, why isn't anyone doing anything about this? Let's just do something about it. It's as easy as making a post. I went and got some things myself. Beautiful other members of the community have done the same. And just, as I said, to just remember this boy and things like teddy bears and stuff that little boys grew up to play with. But to whoever is out there who is willing and is able to make the change, to make the change. There's so much that can be done to prevent this stuff from happening. Rest in peace, beautiful boy, and you've left a mark on every single member of this community.
11: I think that this situation has really hit the community in such a big way that, I just came to pray for people, but also my niece, which was on Hayley, actually organised this event, and then I just turned up. But I have two children and six grandchildren here. I've raised my two children and grandchildren here, so seeing this happen in our own backyard has really, really hit home for everybody. I live in Maple Circle, and even that street, like, everyone there is really sad about the situation, and they wanted to be here and

0: pray for them as well. But that little boy in that space of what's happened to him, we're deeply sorry. But you know, I just wanted that to be known that like there's other services out in the community right now in Wyong. Wyong's a really strong community and they stick together, and they've got like there's so many places like C3 Church Tugra, Safe Alliance is on every Wednesday night for anyone that's in need of food or anything at all. They help parents with housing, anything. There's the hangout, which is on Saturday. So I'm just here to not promote those places, but to let everybody in the community know that yes, this happened in Wyong, but we're really close as a community, and this is not something that normally happens in our community as well. So this young boy, we're like so sorry for his loss. Just seeing families turn up, I just saw a family earlier with triplets, and you know your heart breaks because yeah, you just see those families, like they feel it. There's so many people that are feeling the situation right now, and yeah, it's really sad.
1: He was just directly above me, nice little kid. Even his toys he's left at my house. Angel of a kid, used to come down and play with the dog 24/7. Me and my partner babysat him quite a few times, just mucking around, watching movies, playing with the dog. Yeah, typical 4-year-old, just having a bit of fun. Heartbreaking, but considering another little fella so well, he's an angel.
2: There are a few locals at a vigil held earlier this week at Wyong Pool following that tragic death of a 4-year-old boy, allegedly at the hands of his mother. Now, if this story has raised issues, there's Lifeline 13 11 14 or in an emergency, of course, 000.
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5: Traffic.
2: And at 18 past 7, good morning to Harry Lance from the Transport Management Centre. Harry, we've had a few issues with Telstra. They've got an outage at the moment. It's affected our first interview with the Minister for Fair Trading. So we're hoping to go to him after 7:30. He found another way to get through to us because we couldn't get through. But hopefully it's not causing any issues for you this morning.
6: Yeah, morning, Caroline. We're mostly looking pretty good. I mean, at least the phones are working, which is good. But we are seeing that there's a few impacts for us as well. A couple of cameras impacted by us, and we do have some of our real-time data, particularly with buses, looks to be unavailable at the moment. We've got all of our services running, but we're not immune to a few impacts from it as well. But largely, we're seeing everything still running, which is good. It just seems as though some of the eyes on it for people who might like tracking their services to see how far away it is, isn't showing up. So if you're looking to catch public transport, particularly buses, they should still arrive. You just might not be able to see how far away it is. Hopefully it'll all be resolved soon. But it is still looking good on public transport options. Trains running to time, which is great. Looks like all the buses are still running as planned. The only thing public transport-wise would be that Palm Beach ferry. Looks like still diverting today with that large swell. They're hoping that it clears up tomorrow, so we'll be keeping an eye on that, still diverting there to Patonga. Roads-wise, looking around the region, even with a few cameras that aren't working at the moment, still seeing that traffic's flowing pretty well. Traffic volumes and levels, now we're in school holidays, pulling right back as we often see, even early in the morning, right through into peak. So we're seeing that along the M1, far less traffic. They're all running to plan, heading down to Sydney, up to Newcastle. There's other major roads around the region, Pacific Highway, Central Coast Highway, all looking pretty good. And local roads, not seeing any issues there as well. So all running to plan, despite a few hiccups there with the Telstra outage impacting a few brief network outages for us there. But of course, if you can stay up to date using a transport app or at transportnsw.info, keeping in mind some of that real-time data may be available. And then also livetraffic.com seems to be unaffected, so you should still be able to keep an eye on the roads there as well.
2: All right, Harry, thank you. 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
2: And yes, as Harry was saying there, thousands of Telstra users are reporting problems with their provider this morning. We couldn't get on to our first guest, the Minister for Trade, because of that reason. So we'll catch up with him after 7.30 to talk about these small rental bonds with the Central Coast, one of the first regions where they're being rolled out. So how will they work? What does it mean for renters, for agents, for landlords? Well, hopefully we'll be able to join him, or he'll be able to join us after 7.30. Now, the website Down Detector says there have been close to 7,000 problems relating to Telstra services since around 4 a.m. Eastern Standard Time. Telstra says it is looking into the issue affecting some mobile calls and data connections and is urging customers to reset their devices and retry. Mark called in earlier on the landline, says yes, Telstra outages are affecting him here on the Central Coast. So let us know if you're having some issues. If you can text 0467922684 or give us a call if you've got a landline. Who has landlines these days? I know very few people with a landline, but maybe you still do. Let us know. 1300 925 222. We've got the news coming up at 7:30. Here's the Hollies, the air that I breathe at 22 past 7.

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1: Hi, Rachel Mealy here. Exclusive details on the last known ISIS bride who's returning to Australia facing allegations a Yazidi girl was enslaved, beaten and raped in her home. Controversial UK reform leader Nigel Farage vowing to recontest his seat after resigning from Parliament. And how one primary school is achieving great success teaching young Indigenous kids to read.
2: Our school celebrates that. It's just amazing when we show the results, all the teachers just get pumped because it's about getting our kids ready for high school.
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4: Now we're talking.
5: And there's the problem, isn't it? Because you can't text or phone at the moment if you're with Telstra. Thousands of Telstra users are reporting problems with their provider this morning. The website Down Detector says there have been close to 7,000 problems relating to Telstra services since around 4 a.m. And Telstra says it is looking into an issue affecting some mobile calls and data connections. Now, Telstra is urging you to reset your device and retry, but we're seeing lots of messages on our texts saying it's not working. This from Brian. Turning phone off and on didn't help. Telstra wholesale phone service, but internet with a different provider is still working. Thank you to Brian. I'm a Telstra mobile customer who has no service where I live and no landline, so that's no good. So many people are saying, I've done that, but to no avail. So look, we'll just keep giving you the updates from Telstra. It's very frustrating because, as you know, many of us only have a mobile phone. We don't have a landline. So it can be pretty frustrating, but we'll keep you up to date. And of course, we've got the news coming up at 7:30. Hopefully there'll be more details in that. And then after that, the interview we were going to go to after seven, if it wasn't for this Telstra outage, we'll be catching up with the Minister in charge of smart rental bonds. They're coming in today with the Central Coast, one of the first regions where they're being rolled out. And so New South Wales Fair Trading Minister Anilak Shantavong will join us. He managed to get through to us just after we went to another story through his wife's phone. So we do appreciate that, and we'll catch up with him after the news at around 7:35, 20 to 8. Just checking the weather for you. Of course, showers increasing today, a top of 17 degrees with large and powerful surf conditions to be aware of. Showers should ease tomorrow. 16 the forecast top, with a top today of 17 and down to 9 degrees overnight. A shower or two and 17 for Friday. And then for your weekend at this stage, it should be mostly fine. Maybe a few showers around on Sunday. Tops around 19 degrees. So the weather not looking too bad. Still pretty chilly and wintry at the moment, but maybe a little reprieve over the weekend, which is great news. But right now it's news time, and that's 7:30.
6: Rhiannon Solomon Marin with ABC News. Telstra has informed the federal government about an outage affecting mobile and data connections this morning. The outage website Down Detector had close to 8,000 reports of problems from Telstra customers at its peak just before 7 a.m, but those numbers have quickly reduced. Telstra says it's looking into an issue and is urging customers to retry their connection. The federal government says the telco has advised emergency services and that its phones are required to fall back to other networks for 000 access. The US military says it's begun launching a series of powerful strikes against Iran in response to Iranian attacks on three commercial vessels that were transiting the Strait of Hormuz. CENTCOM says Iran's demonstrated aggression was unwarranted.

0: unwarranted, dangerous and a clear violation of the ceasefire. Iranian state media says several explosions have been heard in Sirik in southern Iran. The Iranian foreign ministry says Iran will take any measure it deems necessary to safeguard its interests and national security. Federal police are refusing to say if they plan to charge the last known Islamic State group-linked Australian woman trying to return from Syria with slavery-related crimes. The ABC has spoken to a Yazidi victim who says she was just 9 or 10 years old when she was enslaved, beaten and raped in the home of a foreign ISIS fighter and his English-speaking wife, believed to be Hodan Abi. Ms. Abi was prohibited from boarding a plane to Australia early this year after the Home Affairs Department issued her with a temporary exclusion order. That order has now been revoked and she could come home with her 9-year-old daughter at any time. International law expert Professor Donald Rothwell says it's possible the slavery allegations could have contributed to the issuing of the exclusion order.
1: But it also creates other potential issues because we know that the AFP has been conducting ongoing investigations into the conduct of these Australian women in Syria under Operation Karajong, and that certainly leaves open the prospect that Miss Abi could be subject to charge on return to Australia.
0: The Australian Steel Institute says a proposed $500 million steel mill in Newcastle is unlikely to compete directly with BlueScope's Port Kembla operations. Yesterday, Green Steel Australia announced plans for an electric-powered steel mill at Newcastle's former BHP site, producing up to 600,000 tonnes of steel products a year. The Institute's chief executive, Mark Kane, says the project does not appear to be competition for the Illawarra.
2: From what I've read, they're going to make reinforcing bar and either out of DRI or scrap. And either way, that's not a product that BlueScope in Port Kembla manufacture.
0: Oral care giant Hismile has advertised its products using misleading videos, including one showing a sales professional spruiking a product while dressed as a health worker. Jonathan Hare from ABC News Verify has the story.
3: The social media ad featured a sales professional from a Brisbane-based dental practice which partnered with Hismile. She wore scrubs and dental loops. Later in the ad, clips which showed signs of AI generation saw her performing dental work and looking down a microscope. The practice says it didn't approve the alteration or manipulation of the relevant imagery in the manner shown. Hismile says it has a policy which doesn't allow the use of AI to alter the overall impression of its videos. A few weeks ago, the ACCC fined Hismile for alleged false and misleading representations in its social media advertising over separate ads.
0: In the NRL, New South Wales captain Isaiah Yeo says the team will be playing for coach Laurie Daly in tonight's State of Origin decider at Lang Park. Daly is without a contract for the next series after initially signing a 2-year deal. He's been under intense pressure after Queensland piled on 64 points in the opening 2 matches of the series. Yeo says the players have confidence in their coach.
4: He's in our corner. He loves us. He gives us exactly what we need. So then ultimately it's up to us to go out there and perform for him. And we haven't done that consistently enough just yet. He's a tremendous man. He's done a lot for this jersey, not just as a coach now, but as a player before.
0: To the weather, isolated showers on the coast and adjacent ranges scattered about the central and northern coasts, dry and sunny elsewhere. In Sydney, a shower or two today with southwesterly winds. There's a warning for large and powerful surf, heading for a top of 18 degrees in the city and in the west. 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It's 25 to 8.
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6: With Caroline Perryman.
7: And that Telstra outage is causing big issues right across the region. Let us know if you're having problems. If you can, there's currently no estimated time for full restoration, according to Telstra, but we will keep you posted. Now, great to have your company this morning. Smart rental bonds. Have you heard of them? What are they and how will they help renters? Well, we're one of the first regions in New South Wales to be getting them. The minister in charge will join us shortly.
6: Traffic.
7: There's still no accidents to report on the M1. North or southbound, the roads are a little quiet, aren't they, in the school holidays, which is good if

0: Tomorrow's top forecast, 16 degrees, a shower or two, and 17 for Friday. Partly cloudy. Saturday, 19, the forecast top. 19 also for Sunday, with a shower or two expected at this stage. In Gosford now, we're up to 12 degrees, Mangrove Mountain 9 degrees, and Nora Head, oh, it's dropped to 13 degrees.
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0: Neil Diamond, Solitary Man. Of course, there's the Neil Diamond tribute show coming to Australia later this year with a show in Sydney at the Lyric. Maybe you managed to get tickets.
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0: ABC Central Coast at 20 to 8. Hope you're going well this morning. Now, if you've ever rented, you'd know how stressful it can be moving between properties, having to pay a second bond while waiting for the first to be returned. Now, earlier this year, the state government announced it was introducing smart rental bonds to help ease this financial pressure for renters. And this morning, it's been revealed that the Central Coast is one of the first regions in New South Wales chosen for this initiative to be rolled out, along with Penrith and Parramatta. So how do they work? And what do renters, agents and landlords need to know? Well, New South Wales Fair Trading Minister Annalak Shantavong is here to explain it for you. Good morning. Thanks for your time. And sorry you had trouble getting through to us due to this Telstra outage.
2: Yeah, thanks, Caroline. Telstra, I hope, are going to resolve this as soon as he can for not only myself, but indeed for millions of us, of people across the state.
0: Yeah, do you have any update for us and maybe any intel?
2: Well, hopefully as soon as possible is the urgency that I'll put to Telstra, and importantly making sure that emergency services phone calls are actually being acted on and addressed as soon as possible.
0: Of course, that is so important, isn't it, that those emergency services
2: Absolutely.
0: Are getting through. We're hearing that there's no estimated time for full restoration, so hopefully the powers that be are working on that. But let's get on to these rental bonds. Can you just tell us, to begin with, how do they work?

0: Well, look, this is, as we all know, moving home is expensive, it's timely, it's stressful. And what the government wants to do is actually introduce smart rental bonds to actually provide significant cost of living relief, cost of living relief for renters. That is, they can save up to $4,000 by actually transferring their current bond in their current rental property to their next property without actually having to wait for their current bond to sort of be cleared. Now, that is a huge cost saving for renters. As we all know, renters are doing it pretty tough at the moment, and this is a way that the government is doing to provide, you know, financial relief for renters across New South Wales and the Central Coast.
1: And so what do...
0: One of the first LGAs that will, that has been selected as part of the stage phase-in process of the Smart Rental Bond Scheme.
1: And have we been chosen because we have a high rental capacity here, or a lot of rental people?
0: Yeah, yeah. Look, in short, yes. There are over 37,000 bonds held up in the Central Coast. And also, you know, renters are not only in Central Sydney, they're out in Western Sydney, and they're also out in parts of more regional and New South Wales. And we want to make sure that cost of living relief is actually afforded to those not living in the Sydney CBD. So, you know, renting is costly, it's timely, and this is an important way through the Smart Rental Bonds program that the New South Wales Minister Labor government is helping renters to save up to $4,000 if they actually, when they actually move from one property to another.
1: And so what do renters, landlords and agents need to understand about these changes?
0: Well, firstly, for agents and landlords, nothing changes. They will still be able to access their bond. For renters, obviously, this is an opportunity to transfer your current bond to your next property without having to find, you know, the extra up to $4,000 for your next bond. So it is the clear instructions that are being that are available on the New South Wales Fair Trading website. I encourage renters to have a look at that, also to landowners as well. It's really four easy steps. You know, a renter notifies the landlord they have an existing bond account. The landlord then submits a pending long lodgement. The renter then selects to transfer their bond, and then they pay a small fee as part to complete the process, and that's it. And if there are any claims on the existing bond, then the government will pay the landlord so that the landlord is actually not disadvantaged. And of course, if there are any differences, then the renter will then pay the government. And as you see, this is a simple process, but more importantly, this is a significant financial saving, you know, relieving cost of living pressures for renters across New South Wales. In this case, the Central Coast will be one of the first.
1: So that fee, that's an extra thing that the renters will have to find?
0: Yeah, look, you know, I acknowledge, you know, renters are doing stuff. It is a small investment to save up to $4,000 when you move home. This is about making the system sustainable, viable, and ensure that it works for every renter across New South Wales. It's not a money-making venture. This is about investing in the experience of renters to ensure that they can save up to $4,000 when they move from one property to another.
1: ABC Central Coast with us is Annalak Shantavong. Of course, Annalak is the Minister for Better Regulation and Fair Trading. We're talking about these smart rental bonds that are being rolled out on the Central Coast, I think from August. Is that correct?
0: Yes, look, well, the first trial will be in August. And I said Parramatta, the Central Coast and Penrith, combined, they have almost 100,000 bonds in those three. So that's not it. That's a substantial number of renters in these particular three areas. But more importantly, it's about making sure that we support renters who are doing it pretty tough at the moment, and to save them up to $4,000 when they move from their current property to the next one. It's stressful enough. So
1: it's
0: one thing, I suppose, one less thing that renters need to think about.
1: Okay, this from Carol at Yamina. Thanks. Carol has texted in on 0467922684. What happens if the landlord of the existing property needs to claim due to damage?
0: Well, they can still do the claim. And as I mentioned, if there is a claim on the existing bond, then, of course, and if that claim is, say, successful, that is, say, you know, it's $100, then the government will make sure that the landlord still has access to their existing bond. So nothing changes for the landlord. It then becomes a transaction between the government and also the renter, and that any differences in the claims will then have to pay the government.
1: Now this one, the Tenants Union of New South Wales CEO,

0: Leo Patterson Ross says there's an elephant in the room with this, that is that the New South Wales government is choosing to forego up to $200 million a year in revenue from the interest on renters' bonds that could support renters or the rental sector. Is that correct?
1: Well, look, I'd have to obviously check where Leo got that from, but more importantly, the government
0: the budget,
1: has
0: I believe.
1: Strong, yeah, look, the government has a very strong record when it comes to supporting renters. We've passed historic rental reforms, no grounds evictions, limiting your rental increase to once per year, no fee-free way to pay your rent. And our survey yesterday clearly showed that, you know, over 80% of renters are very positive, feel better protected, more supported as a result of the government's historic reforms. And on top of this, our smart rental bonds is going to save each renter as they move properties up to $4,000 every time they move. So, you know, I'm proud of the government's record when it comes to supporting renters, and we'll continue the reform to ensure that renters across New South Wales are continually supported and protected.
0: Yeah, he says that Treasury in New South Wales is holding 80% of the funds, $2 billion in its primary investment vehicle, One Fund, and he claims that would have created more than $200 million in the last 12 months, as well as maintaining a significant reserve to ensure that the Rental Bond Board can return bonds at the end of tenancy. So he's hoping that that interest could be used to help renters. So maybe that's something the government could look into.
1: Yeah, look, I'd say this, Caroline. I mean, we provide millions of dollars to the tenants' union across tenancy union and tenants' AFC groups across the state so that they can actually support renters as well. On top of that, we're investing, as I said, $6.6 million into the smart rental bond scheme, and we have an $8.4 million allocation towards the rental task force to ensure that the laws are properly enforced and that there's an information education program. You know, millions of dollars, tens of millions of dollars being supported through the rental system, but more importantly, the government has moved significant reform, which has made renters feel more confident in raising issues without the fear of having to be evicted the next day. You know, that we've got reduced the cost of renting, both, you know, fee-free ways, having to pay for your own background checks, we've banned that. And, of course, smart rental bonds, which will be implemented shortly, will save renters up to $4,000, and that's a significant amount.
0: All right, thanks so much for your
1: really
0: time.
1: Tight rental market.
0: Thanks so much for your time, and renters can look forward to that starting in August here on the Central Coast.
1: Yes, fantastic.
0: All right, thanks for your time.
1: Thanks, Caroline. Have a lovely day.
0: You too. There's Annalak Shantavong, of course. Annalak is the Minister for Better Regulation and Fair Trading in New South Wales. As we hear in the news that smart rental bonds are being rolled out here from next month. Now, are you or maybe someone you know just terrified of needles? Good news, with a device now available at Gosford and Wyong hospitals to help you get through blood tests and blood extractions, which as less stress as possible, great for kids. And you'll hear about that shortly here on ABC Central Coast.

0: Farms, Flesh and Blood, ABC Central Coast. And if you're just waking up, just be aware that Telstra is advising customers across the country that its mobile network has crashed. We don't have an ETA about when it will be back up and running properly. It's not affecting everybody, but it is affecting millions around the country. Apparently calls to 000 should be unaffected, which is good news. So hopefully that is the case. We'll keep you updated though. ABC Central Coast at 6 to 8. Great to have you along. Now, do you remember those ViewMasters, those viewing devices, a bit like large goggles that used cardboard reels? Now, each had a transparent coloured photo in it, or several of them, that created these 3D experiences when you pulled the lever on the side. So you slotted the cardboard reel in, you pushed a little lever at the side, and you could view the what was seen through the vision. You could see what was on the photos through that vision, those goggles. Well, I had a red one. I remember getting it one Christmas back in the 70s and just loved it. Well, a similar device, but far more sophisticated, has recently been rolled out at Gosford and Wyong public hospitals to help those, especially kids, through the process of blood collection, which can really stress you out. It's called a SmileyScope. And Laura Pollard and Stacey McKinnon from our local New South Wales Health Pathology popped by to explain how it works.
1: So the SmileyScope is a virtual reality headset that we're using for paediatric patients and also nervous adults when they're having their blood collected. So the patients wear it on their head and they can select sort of a virtual reality movie or watch puppies play, and it just distracts them from the blood collection. So it reduces stress, creates a lot of calmness for the patients as well.
0: Now, this is not new in New South Wales, but it's new on the Central Coast.
1: Yes, so very new to us at New South Wales Health Pathology. I believe it has been used in medical imaging and things like that at other hospitals. But brand new on the Central Coast, so we're very excited by that.
0: Now, you trialled it with your five-year-old daughter, Molly, before
1: yes.
0: it rolled out. What was her reaction?
1: She loved it. So she's had a couple of blood tests when she was a little bit younger. She's five now. And it's a traumatic experience for her and for me as a parent. And I think all parents can agree with that when they're watching their child go through it. And she thought it was amazing. She got to watch little penguins and follow fish under the water. And from what used to be a long process was very, very quick. And she raved about it to her friends.
0: We're talking about this device that children and, as you said, some adults can wear to help them through the traumatic experience for some, which is when they get blood extracted. Stacey McKinnon is also with New South Wales Health Pathology. Stacey, it works in real time. Can you explain how it helps the children and those adults who are traumatised by blood extraction, how it helps them get through the process?
2: So it's an interactive process. So the patients put the headset on and then they meet a penguin who takes them underwater, teaches them to breathe to make sure their scuba gear is working.

0: can see fish. They get splashed by water, which is when we tend to use an alcohol wipe to sanitize the area. Little fish bite when we insert the needle. Yeah, and they can look around. It's just amazing.
1: I love that idea, because if you don't like the sight of blood and you see that needle go in, you do, as an adult, you do try and breathe and distract yourself. But what better way to do that than to have actual little fish biting you? It isn't a big impact, but it's the thought of it, I think, isn't it? The needle going in.
0: Absolutely.
1: Now, Laura Pollard is with the New South Wales Health Pathology Wyong Lab. You're the manager there. What are parents and families telling you about it?
2: They're absolutely loving it. They're finding that the experience has just been so calming for the child, and even some adults who may be of higher needs. It reduces their stress, their nervousness, and it's also promoting trust within the health system. So they're not having these horrible, distressing moments. They're being able to come back and, you know, have a bit more trust in the system rather than that nervousness.
1: And I can imagine it's beneficial for children with disabilities as well.
2: Absolutely. Yeah.
1: Any examples of maybe someone that's come in that you can remember that was really quite worried about getting a blood test?
0: And yes, absolutely. We have many kids with disabilities come through our clinic. As Laura said, it makes the parents calm plus the children calm. They're very excited to use the VR headset, and we actually get a lot of phone calls requesting that.
1: And so do parents actually have to request this when they do have to have a blood test for their children?
0: Absolutely not. We offer it as soon as the child presents. Some children don't like it, but most do.
1: Yeah, that's fantastic. And so if people would like to know more about this Smiley headset or Smiley Scope, where can they go for more information?
2: And we do have a lot of social media presence with New South Wales Health Pathology, and also on the Central Coast Local Health District social medias as well. They can also visit the New South Wales Health Pathology website for the collection centres, but as I said, it is exclusive to the Central Coast at the moment.
1: Oh, that is just amazing, isn't it? I think I need one of those. I have to go and have a blood test, as I think many listeners might want to use those as well.
2: It's available for everyone.
1: For everybody? You don't
0: Absolutely. You can be an adult and we'll let you use it.
1: I'd like one for the dentist.
2: Well,
0: yes. I think the goggles may get in the way, though. Yeah. They're quite large.
2: They are big.
1: Yeah, it is very a large device that goes on their head, which, as you say, some children don't like it, but I suppose for some it's really beneficial. Thank you so much for coming and telling us about this Smiley Scope. Yeah, thank you very much. Stacey McKinnon there, New South Wales Health Pathology, who collects blood samples from around the coast, and Laura Pollard is the Wyong Lab Manager. Thanks for your time.
2: Thank you
0: so much.
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4: Australia's only cat historian tells the surprising and complicated story of our famous and infamous felines. 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
5: Do you know the next Australian of the Year? Are they raising funds for those in need? Or building a brighter future? Conducting research? Or inspiring future astronauts? 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
6: Rhiannon Solomon Marin with ABC News. Telstra customers across the country have been reporting issues with their service. Reports of problems spiked at around 6 this morning to more than 7,000 customers on the website Down Detector and have persisted throughout the morning. Telstra says it's aware of the issue and is asking customers to retry their connection. The federal government has also been informed. These customers say it's been a major inconvenience.
7: I've got a personal and a work phone, both iPhones, both connected to Telstra. One's got 3 bars and on Wi-Fi, and the other's got 0, not even SOS now.
8: Very lucky that I have a work phone not on the Telstra network.
9: My wife's phone, also on Telstra, is saying emergency calls only.
6: The US says it's launched attacks on Iran again, accusing Tehran of striking 3 commercial vessels that have been passing through the Strait of Hormuz. Sarah Amir reports.
10: The US Central Command says Tehran's demonstrated aggression is unwarranted, dangerous, and a clear violation of the ceasefire. Iranian state media is reporting that projectiles have hit Sirik, Keshem Island, and Bandar Abbas, all in southern Iran. The Iranian Foreign Ministry says it will take any measure it deems necessary to safeguard its interests and national security. Tehran has also condemned Washington's decision to revoke a temporary suspension suspension of sanctions on Iranian oil sales, describing it as a breach of their agreement.

0: Crude prices have risen by more than 5% amid the latest escalation.
1: The federal opposition says China's missile test in the Pacific this week proves the need for Australia to increase its defence spending. China launched long-range missiles over the Pacific on Monday, landing about 1,000 kilometres northeast of Solomon Islands. Shadow Defence Minister James Patterson says Australia is not expanding its air and missile defence capabilities fast enough.
2: My concern is that Australia does not have adequate integrated air and missile defence to intercept a ballistic missile like this if it was coming in our direction, or if we judged it was going to hit an allied or friendly country and we wanted to intercept it. We haven't been spending enough. We're not moving fast enough.
1: A New South Wales Greens MP has labelled findings made against the state's top prosecutor by a parliamentary inquiry as unfounded and biased. The Upper House Committee's report accuses Sally Dowling SC of leaking a story to the media and then falsely denying it. The report calls on the government to consider removing her from office, which the state's Attorney General has confirmed he won't be doing. Sue Higginson sat on the inquiry and was among a group of MPs who wrote dissenting reports. She says the findings are unsubstantiated.
3: And that is in direct conflict of the director's sworn evidence. These adverse findings were put to the director. They were put directly to her. I was in the room. I witnessed her evidence. She swore that that was not the case.
1: Police are appealing to the public for information following a suspicious car fire in Sydney's southwest. Emergency crews were called to Stoddart Street at Roselands early this morning, where they found a Toyota Ute well alight. It's the second suspicious fire on that street in less than 2 weeks. Renters in New South Wales will soon be able to digitally transfer their bond money between properties under a new program. The new Smart Bonds system will be trialled across Parramatta, the Central Coast and Penrith from next month before it's expanded statewide by the end of the year. Minister for Better Regulation and Fair Trading, Annalak Chanthavong, says the move would help renters, but the government needs to strike the right balance with the rollout.
4: There are now close to a million bonds, and more importantly, there's over $2 billion worth of renters' money. So we want to get this right, and we want to ensure that there is trust and confidence in a system which is fantastic. It's going to save renters a lot of money, but we also want to make sure we get this right.
1: At the World Cup, the final round of 16 match between Colombia and Switzerland is headed to extra time after the match finished at nil all at the end of regulation time. Both sides had limited opportunities in front of a packed house of predominantly Colombian fans in Vancouver. The winner will face Argentina in the quarterfinals. To the weather, isolated showers on the coast and adjacent ranges, scattered about the central and northern coasts, dry and sunny elsewhere. In Sydney, a shower or two today with southwesterly winds. There's a warning for large and powerful surf, heading for a top of 18 degrees in the city and in the west. 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It's 8:05.
5: Good morning, welcome to AM. I'm Rachel Mealy, coming to you from the lands of the Turrbal and Yuggera people in Brisbane. On today's program, as Donald Trump ruffles feathers at the NATO summit, US forces strike after Iran attacks ships transiting the Strait of Hormuz, and how one primary school is achieving great success teaching young Indigenous kids to read.
6: Our school celebrates that. It's just amazing when we show the results. All the teachers just get pumped because it's about getting our kids ready for high school.
5: First today, after a long stretch of high inflation fueling a cost of living crisis in this country, Australians might be feeling their belts are already pulled as tight as they can go. But the latest economic forecasts are indicating things aren't set to get any easier anytime soon. The OECD is warning Australians' real wages are set to fall further as the country faces its worst economic growth outlook in decades. AM's Nick Grimm has more. Nick, what does this new economic analysis tell us about the nation's prospects?
7: Rachel, the report that's come from the OECD, the Organisation for Economic Cooperation and Development, it doesn't have a good story for Australia at the moment, warning that real wages are going to fall further this year, leaving Australian wage and salary earners with less buying power as inflation continues to eat away at their pay packets. Now, looking in the rearview mirror doesn't offer a better perspective either, with the OECD's annual employment outlook revealing that Australians have already experienced one of the biggest declines in living standards in the developed world since the pandemic. Since 2021, there's been more than a 5% decline in real wages in this country, in sharp contrast to the average OECD country, which saw a 5% boost in workers' living standards. Australia and New Zealand, in fact, were singled out as two countries where real wages had barely recovered since the pandemic. The OECD calls our experience a sustained erosion of the purchasing power of household incomes. And Rachel, this follows Deloitte Access Economics offering a particularly downbeat assessment of Australia's short-term outlook, forecasting the economy is expected to limp along at less than 2% annual growth for the next 2 years, which will be the longest stretch of weak economic growth since the recession of the early 90s. Independent economist Saul Eslake argues it highlights the need for more to be done to help make Australian workers more productive.
4: Well, it's a combination of rising taxes, higher interest rates, falling real wages, and underpinning much of that, of course, is what has over the course of this decade been negative growth in labour productivity. And almost every economist worth his or her salt would say that in the long run, productivity growth is the only sustainable source of improvements in people's material living standards. And on that front, Australia has been going backwards over the course of this decade. We've been covering poor productivity performance up for a long time through a combination of above average population growth and the gains that have come to Australia almost uniquely among Western economies from the impact that China has had on our terms of trade. And it's enabled Australia to get away with very poor productivity growth by historical standards for a long time. But that tide is now going out.
7: And at the end of the day, is this yet another reminder that the good times are sort of over?
4: Well, yes. And as I say, Australia's benefited almost uniquely among Western countries. Probably the only ones that come close would be Norway and Canada, which are also resource exporters. We've benefited uniquely from our economic relationship with China, something that's actually been a negative for many other Western economies like Japan, the United States, and many European countries, which import commodities and export manufactured goods. Now, our experience has been the reverse, but you know, we can't keep riding the China tiger in the way that we have been for the last 30 years. That era is drawing to a close, and we're yet to discover something that can do for us what China has done for us over the last 30 years.
5: Independent economist Saul Eslake, and before him, AM's Nick Grimm. And you may already know firsthand, thousands of Australians have reported an outing this morning on the Telstra mobile network. Our reporter Pablo Vinales joins us now from Canberra. Pablo, what do we know?
8: Yeah, Rachel, good morning to you. Well, we're seeing reports of a massive outage, massive disruptions to Australia's largest mobile network, Telstra. On the outage detection site, downdetector.com, there was a large spike in reports beginning from about 5 o'clock this morning. The peak looks to be at around 6:30 with more than 7,000 complaints made to that website. Now, other mobile providers, including Audi, Tangerine, Belong and Everyday Mobile, which rely on the Telstra network, may also be experiencing this issue. People on their smartphones who are experiencing this outage may be seeing a little satellite symbol and a little SOS symbol with no service. We have this morning heard from Telstra, a spokesperson, saying that we are looking into an issue affecting some mobile calls and data connections. If you're having trouble connecting, try again, as it may work on a retry. We're on it and we'll share an update as soon soon as it's fixed. Thanks for sticking with us. We've also heard this morning that services across Victoria's regional train network are down due to what it's calling a radio fault that is believed to be linked to this Telstra outage. V-Line says it's assessing the situation and will advise when trains resume. Passengers there are being advised to defer travel where possible. There are some limited coach replacement services available. V-Line says it's not sure how long it will take for this issue to be resolved.
5: And what's the government had to say?
8: Yeah, we have heard from the acting communicator.

0: Communications and Transport Minister Christy McBain this morning. It says that it is aware of the issue. The Australian government has been advised that Telstra that there is an outage with Telstra affecting a large number of mobile calls and connections. They also say that she also says that they're aware of this issue affecting Victoria's V line with regional train services. The acting minister says, "We understand Telstra is working on resolving the issue and arrangements are being made for affected rail passengers. Like all telcos, Telstra must notify customers and emergency services of any major outage. Australian phones are also required to fall back to other networks for 000 access." So that message there from the acting communications minister, Kirsty McBain.
1: Pablo Vinales in Canberra, thank you. The ABC can reveal the last of the known ISIS-linked Australian women in Syria is expected to return home amid allegations that a Yazidi girl was beaten and raped while enslaved at the woman's home in Syria a decade ago. Sydney woman Hodan Abbey has spent more than a decade living in the ISIS caliphate and Kurdish detention camps after travelling to Syria in 2014. Stephanie March has this exclusive report and a warning, it contains disturbing details.
2: A Yazidi woman who we will call Sara was just 9 or 10 years old when she was sold to an ISIS fighter known as Abu Osama in mid-2016 in the Syrian city of Raqqa. Abu Osama's English-speaking wife, Osama, was pregnant with their daughter. To protect Sara's privacy, her words are being voiced by an actor.
3: "When Abu Osama took me, he hid me for 3 days. He put me in a room and locked me, and Osama didn't know I was there. But after 3 days, he told Osama that he had brought me for her because she was about to give birth, but his main purpose of taking me there was rape."
2: Sara says once Osama learned her husband was raping the slave, she was furious.
3: "After she knew that, she started beating me and all my body had bruises because of her beatings."
2: Sara was sold to 8 different ISIS fighters during her time in captivity. It was only after Sara was freed and talking to investigators in Germany that she learned about Osama's past.
3: "During the investigation, I was asked about Osama and the investigators said she was Australian."
2: While the identification of Hodan Abbey as Sara's abuser is not definitive, a former UN human rights specialist who doesn't want to be named to protect ongoing cases has told the ABC he believes it is Hodan Abbey based on interviews with multiple Yazidi survivors. Roger Shanahan, a Middle Eastern terrorism expert, has spent a decade tracking the more than 200 Australians who lived in the ISIS caliphate, including Miss Abbey.
4: "We know that she's of Somali background. She's a Sydney girl. She and her family were from the western suburbs of Sydney, and she left in 2014 with another person called Hafsa Mohammed to go to Syria. Hafsa, we believe, died in Syria, and Hodan survived."
2: Earlier this year, Ms. Abbey was prevented from returning to Australia after the Home Affairs Minister placed a temporary exclusion order on her, which is designed to prevent a person who's deemed a terrorism or security threat from entering the country. Ms. Abbey was issued a return permit last month, and she could come back at any time with her daughter, who's about to turn 10 years old, the same age Sara was when she was held as a slave. For Sara, she says she would be willing to testify against Osama if charges were laid. Asked if they were aware of the allegations or planned to charge Hodan Abbey with slavery-related offences upon return, the Australian Federal Police said they have no comment. The ABC's been told Ms. Abbey's family do not want to speak with the media and her lawyers have not responded to the allegations.
1: Stephanie March reporting. The Prime Minister will host Pacific leaders in Brisbane today, where this week's Chinese missile test is expected to be top of the agenda. The Shadow Minister for Foreign Affairs, Ted O'Brien, joined me earlier. Ted O'Brien, we'll get to the Pacific leaders meeting shortly, but first, what's your response to these allegations that one of the ISIS brides who's returning to Australia kept a girl enslaved and knew she was being raped?
5: Good morning, Rachel. This is deeply disturbing. It goes to the pure evilness of ISIS and the fact that its evilness knows no bounds. And you can see why Australians do not want these people in our country. It is awful to think of the the life that a little girl, a little Yazidi girl, had to experience at the hands of this regime.
1: Should these new allegations change anything about the government's permit allowing her to return home?
5: Well, the government will have to answer for why they are actually issuing a return permit. The temporary exclusion orders are there for a reason to keep people out, but we'll have to wait until there's a briefing as to why it is the decision was made to bring this person back. Has the Australian Federal Police completed an investigation that now allows for charges to be laid? These are the sorts of questions that only the government can answer.
1: Ted O'Brien, how worried are you about this Chinese missile test?
5: I am worried, but I am satisfied that the Pacific nations, together with our other allies and friends, have been very assertive and clear in protesting the moves by the People's Republic of China. It is completely inappropriate that on a week especially, where we are talking about an ocean of peace in the Pacific, that the Beijing regime decides to fire a missile into the region. It certainly goes to the contrast between what Australia's view is of the Pacific family and clearly what the People's Republic of China's view is.
1: Has the government done enough? You've said that the Pacific leaders have said enough, but has Australia's government said enough to condemn this nuclear-capable intercontinental missile test?
5: For now they have, but of course the test remains ahead of them to be dealing directly at the ministerial and the Prime Minister to President level. I do believe that the bureaucracy has made the protest clear, both in Beijing as well as to Beijing's representatives in Canberra. I have to say I've been very critical in the past of Anthony Albanese's timid approach to these issues. When the People's Republic of China circumnavigated Australia, we heard barely a peep out of the Albanese government. I am pleased that on this occasion, they seem to be voicing a far more assertive position on the part of Australia, which is appropriate. But of course, they need to also be speaking directly to their counterparts in Beijing.
1: Well, the US is accusing China of nuclear proliferation. When we're speaking of assertiveness, the US is taking the charge there. Shouldn't that be Australia's role?
5: Yes, I think Australia should be backing the United States in there. Of course, the last 24 to 48 hours has been very much focused on what's been going on between Australia and the Pacific nations, especially with the agreements from Fiji. But I think what the United States is going to is the bigger play. And the bigger play here is a contest between two great powers, the United States and China. And we also have the largest build-up in military capability since World War II in our region. And that includes, on the part of the People's Republic of China, building more nuclear weapons. This is greatly disturbing for the region. It does not speak to a region of peace and stability, which is what we need. And this is why we need to be backing in any calls that come internationally for there to be greater transparency on the build-up of nuclear weapons, and there also needs to be arms control discussions.
1: Shadow Minister for Foreign Affairs Ted O'Brien, thanks for speaking to AM.
5: Thanks very much, Rachel.
1: You're listening to AM, where it's 20 past 8. The US has launched a series of retaliatory strikes against Iran after attacks on three commercial vessels that were passing through the Strait of Hormuz. US Central Command says Iran's demonstrated aggression was unwarranted, dangerous, and a clear violation of the ceasefire. Meanwhile, the US President Donald Trump has already ruffled feathers at the annual NATO summit over the strikes on Iran and his desire to control Greenland. Europe Bureau Chief Mazoe Ford is in Ankara for the summit.
6: I like this man a lot.
7: World leaders have learned that if you want Donald Trump on your side, you have to lay it on thick. So from the moment the US President stepped off Air Force One in Ankara, he was given the VIP treatment. Turkish President Recep Tayyip Erdogan met him on the tarmac. He put on a guard of honour at the presidential palace. And then there was a flyover from fighter jets. as the pair

0: Sat down for talks, President Trump said he'd thought of boycotting the NATO summit. He's still angry at many of the alliance's leaders for refusing to join his war in Iran.
1: We weren't treated well because we did something in Iran. We don't need anybody's help. I didn't even want their help, but before I asked, they said they wouldn't be there.
0: Questions from journalists touched on topics that could prove even more awkward as the NATO summit gets underway. President Trump took a swipe at European leaders Keir Starmer of the UK and Giorgia Meloni of Italy, and he reiterated his desire to take control of Greenland from Denmark.
1: But it's an important part for the United States, and it's surrounded by China ships and Russian ships.
0: The topic of conversation this summit will try to centre on is how to end Russia's full-scale invasion of Ukraine. President Volodymyr Zelensky isn't relying on the American president alone. He'll be meeting with almost 20 other leaders on the sidelines.
2: While this war continues, please help us get more air defence missiles. This is our top priority right now. We are capable of doing everything else ourselves.
0: Under pressure from President Trump to boost defence spending, NATO has announced arms deals worth tens of billions of dollars. NATO Chief Mark Rutte said the deals would make the whole region safer.
3: We are on the cusp of the transatlantic defence industrial revolution. I'm asking you to take a leap and show our people that we are ready and capable to protect them anywhere at any time. And show Russia and all those watching today that a transatlantic defence industrial base is mobilising with purpose.
0: This is Mazoe Ford in Ankara, reporting for AM.
4: Two popular far-right European leaders are vowing to pursue their political ambitions despite facing significant scrutiny over issues relating to alleged fraudulent finances. Reform UK leader Nigel Farage has announced he'll quit his seat in Parliament and immediately seek re-election as he vows to clear his name over allegations relating to millions of dollars worth of donations. While French politician Marine Le Pen has announced she'll run for president in 2027, despite a conviction for misuse of funds. Bridget Fitzgerald reports.
5: He describes himself as a champion for Britain, the anti-immigration politician who stands up for the working class. But allegations that Reform UK leader Nigel Farage accepted millions of dollars in donations from a convicted fraudster has angered voters.
6: I'm very disappointed because he's promised all these things and he's gone back on his promise, and basically he's another one in it for himself, money.
7: Do you think he should have declared the £5 million?
6: Yes, without a doubt.
8: Well, he's done absolutely nothing for Clacton so far, so I don't see the point.
5: Nigel Farage is facing a parliamentary standards investigation over undeclared donations that have potentially broken finance rules, including a £5 million gift he received from a cryptocurrency billionaire who was once convicted of wire fraud in the United States. In an effort to clear his name, Farage has announced he'll quit his seat of Clacton in eastern England, triggering a by-election where he'll seek to be re-elected.
9: Am I angry? Well, I've never been angrier in my life. Let me be absolutely clear. I have done nothing wrong.
5: Farage, a far-right populist politician who was a staunch pro-Brexit campaigner and advocates for harsh immigration policies, says the money was a personal gift and he used it to fund security. He won Clacton comfortably in 2024 with 46% of the vote. He's well placed to win the re-election and may even run unopposed.
9: This will be a people versus the establishment by-election. It's a chance to stick two fingers up to the entire establishment.
5: It comes as French far-right leader Marine Le Pen declares she'll run for the presidency in 2027, despite a decision by a Paris appeals court to uphold her conviction for misusing European Parliament funds. She made the announcement on French TV network TF1.
10: So this evening, I'm a candidate for the presidential election.
5: While her conviction was upheld, the court reduced a ban on running for office, clearing the way for her to stand in next year's election. However, she's been ordered to serve house arrest and will be required to wear an electronic monitor. Marine Le Pen says it'll be up to the French people to decide if they wish to support her tilt at the presidency.
10: I think that in reality, one must never impose anything on the French people. One

0: Just leave them the last word, and the French will have the last word there.
1: Le Pen's anti-immigration national rally party, known as RN, is currently leading opinion polls in France.
2: Bridget Fitzgerald. At Jiddy Jiddy Aboriginal School in southwest Western Australia, most of the students used to finish primary school with a Year 3 reading level and faced a tough transition to high school. The school's transformed its results by changing its teaching practices, and experts say it's a model that could help improve Australia's chronically poor literacy scores. Here's National Education and Parenting reporter Connor Duffy.
3: Days start a bit differently at Jiddy Jiddy School in Western Australia's southwest. Students at the community Aboriginal school gather for a daily yarning circle for a calm transition into classroom learning. Then it's straight into a rigorous session of explicit phonics instruction, where children are stepped through the code of matching sounds to letters in a methodical and systematic way.
4: You need two letters to make one sound.
3: Emphasis is placed on ensuring each step is understood and mastered before moving on to the next. Principal Karen Augustin introduced this approach to reading instruction after joining the school and finding the majority of students were finishing primary school without basic literacy skills.
5: So they were still down at year 2-3 level. We struggled with that, and they struggled when they got to high school.
3: The school received funding under the Closing the Gap initiative to implement a program called Multilit, developed by researchers at Macquarie University. 3.5 years after introducing the new literacy lessons, nearly all students are now achieving basic reading proficiency by the end of primary school, much to the delight of Karen Augustin and her teaching staff.
5: We are now closing the gap, which is what we set out to do, and we can see it. And our school celebrates that. It's just amazing when we show the results, all the teachers just get pumped because that's what it's about. It's about getting our kids ready for high school.
3: According to reading expert Professor Pamela Snow of La Trobe University, this teaching method works because it acknowledges that reading is something the brain hasn't evolved to do on its own, and students need precise instruction for this fundamental skill.
6: If children haven't mastered the key workings of the English writing system after 3 years of school, then they're often on Struggle Street and stay on Struggle Street, not just across their school years, but in fact right across their lives.
3: Many states and schools systems have moved to embrace the explicit teaching model. It replaced a style known as whole language, which had at its core that learning to read is easy and natural. With NAPLAN results showing roughly one-third of Australian students struggling to meet minimum expectations, Professor Snow says the need for consistent, evidence-based teaching is urgent, and she'd like monitoring to ensure policy changes are making it to the classroom.
2: Connor Duffy and Kath McAloon with that report. That's AM for today. I'm Rachel Mealy. It's 8:30.
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9: with Caroline Perryman.
10: Good morning. Just watching the world FIFA Cup match between Switzerland and Colombia, nil all after 116 minutes. It's getting very tense and it looks like it's going to a penalty shootout. So we'll wait and see, but very tense. They're showing people in the audience chewing their fingernails. It's a tough game. Hope your day's going well as I sit in for Scott. He's due back tomorrow morning. Also this morning, we've got big problems at Telstra. I'll get to your texts shortly. And I'm wondering what language or languages you speak. And if your heritage is not from an English-speaking background, how important is language to you? Well, a Central Coast author has been inspired after discovering her grandfather's native tongue and has released a book about it, published yesterday. It's a beautiful story. You'll meet her shortly. But first, the news headlines. It's good morning to Tara Wells.
11: Morning, Caroline. Telstra customers across the country have been reporting issues with their service this morning. The federal government says it's aware of the problem. Telstra is advising customers to retry their connection. Renters in New South Wales will soon be able to digitally transfer their bond money between properties. The new smart bonds system will be trialled across the Central Coast, Parramatta and Penrith from next month, before being rolled out across the state by the end of the year. The federal opposition says China's missile test in the Pacific this week proves the need for Australia to increase its defence spending. China launched long-range missiles over the Pacific on Monday, landing about 1,000 kilometres northeast of the Solomon Islands. A Sydney-based equine reproductive centre has plans to clone the decorated South Australian police horse Vulcan. A sample of the animal's DNA was taken before he died last year. The company says the centre has already cloned more than 80 horses. And in sport, New South Wales will be out to win just a fourth State of Origin decider in enemy territory tonight when they take on Queensland at Lang Park. And in tennis, American Coco Gauff has reached the Wimbledon semi-finals for the first time after coming from a set down to beat fourth seed Jessica Pegula. And in weather, showers increasing, a top of 17. More details with the Bureau shortly.
9: Traffic.

0: Looking good on the roads at the moment. A little bit slippery in parts, so beware of that. We'll catch up with the Transport Management Centre in around 10 minutes or so. With all the latest from the Bureau of Meteorology on duty today, it's good morning to Robert Urbaniak. Robert, how are we looking here on the Central Coast today? Still quite chilly.
1: Yep, chilly for this time of year. Tops of about 17 degrees in Gosford. And it's going to be pretty much similar to yesterday. So there'll be showers coming in every now and then over the course of the day. A little bit less rainy than yesterday, but still. And those showers will pick up later in the afternoon and evening. And sort of the peak of the showers will really be tomorrow. And then the showers will mostly go away on Friday. So the kind of rainfall amounts you could expect are around about 5 millimetres either of today and tomorrow, and then a little bit less on Friday. So yeah, not particularly heavy rain, but it'll be on and off and showery pretty much the whole day.
0: Yeah, and we've got those large and powerful surf conditions still that's holding up those ferries. We've got the ferries diverting to Patonga this morning because of those, or today because of those wild seas. But are they expected to ease tomorrow?
1: Yeah, they're easing over the course of the day. So right now, off Sydney, wave heights are about 2.9 metres. So, and that's true for the Central Coast as well. So that's so obviously pretty big, but over coming days, that'll go down to about 2 to 2.5 metres tomorrow and then down to about 2 metres Friday. So, yeah, surf conditions are getting a lot less choppy. It is reasonably windy out there at times, about 15 to 20 knot winds, so a little bit windy out there for any of the boaters, and yeah, I think that's the
0: that
1: main
0: sums it up.
1: Yeah, but
0: yeah.
1: I mean,
0: what else?
1: Let's talk Brisbane weather for today, because some people will probably be going up there.
0: Of course, we've got the big clash, haven't we? The State of Origin decider.
1: Yeah, so it'll be mostly dry, but even though it's Brisbane, it'll still be cool by kickoff time. It'll be about 13, 14 degrees. So yeah, I just say pack a jumper, but otherwise there's not much chance of rain at all. So.
0: Who are you going for, Robert?
1: Well, New South Wales, obviously.
0: Of course. <From here.> I know a lot of New South Wales people who are going for the Maroons.
1: Yeah,
0: so.
1: Yeah, but isn't there usually a family connection with those people? Like
0: usually.
1: Grandpas from Queensland or something?
0: Usually, yeah. Do you reckon the weather makes a difference to either team? Like if it's dry tonight, will that favour one team or the other?
1: I don't know. Good research topic. Do you want to go away and research it? And you can tell me next.
0: I can tell you next time. Well, maybe one of our listeners can tell us. 0467 922 684 if Telstra's working. Thanks, Robert.
1: Thank you. Bye.
0: Have a great day. Robert Urbaniak from the Bureau of Meteorology. Of course, we've been hearing this morning that Telstra is out. It looks like it might be slowly coming back online. This from Mark at Cooleywong. He sent a text through AM saying that they have 2 Aldi mobiles and 3 Telstra 5G iPads and none are working. And then

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0: 22 to 9. Great to have you along this morning. That local author up next talking about language and Indigenous language and the impact it's had on her through her pop after Happy Birthday, Helen, Things of Stone and Wood, ABC Central Coast.

0: breaks.
1: Police say a subsequent search of the vehicle found cocaine, MDMA and $24,000 cash.
0: When newsmakers speak,
2: this referee is a little bit suspect and he gave him a red card. I didn't know what that meant.
3: It's on ABC Central Coast.
4: And I hope you're going well on this Wednesday, the 8th of July. Now, yesterday we were talking about Burns Road at Arimba when we received this text from Margaret at Avoca. She wrote, "The council applied to both governments and received grants to install boom gates. What has happened to this funding?" Well, we reached out to council. We keep going back and forth with council about this because there's a bit of questioning over the technology. Boom gates and swing gates, are they the same thing? Well, they're not.

0: Gates are automatic, swing gates have to be done manually. Anyway, council told us that currently manual swing gates are currently being installed, not electronic berm gates, as one local's claiming. Now, council says the posts are in, the gates are being constructed at present and hopefully will be installed in the next couple of weeks. There are very preliminary talks regarding swing gates being installed on the other side of the waterway, but nothing is definite on that. Work is progressing on a staged upgrade, pending the approval of Sydney Trains to install the gates on their land. So there's a sticking point there at the underpass on Burns Road. For those unfamiliar with Burns Road at Arimba, it floods. A little bit of rain and it floods, and unfortunately people drive through it. So council says further safety enhancements are also being considered. It says while they did receive funding, the project was initially considered as automated berm gate installation. But after that was assessed and they consulted with people, it was identified that such berm gates were not suitable due to risks of submersion and damage during floods, potential operational failure, high maintenance and vandalism risks, and limited effectiveness in preventing drivers from entering flood waters. So there's the response in regards to Burns Road at Arimba.
1: Join Serene Damaki and proud Gamilaroi woman Carla Ranby as we celebrate 50 years of Deadly this NAIDOC week with Dan Sultan's electric performance from 2014. 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
0: With the latest on the roads, it's a good morning again to Harry Lance from the Transport Management Centre. A little slippery on the roads, but how's it looking, Harry?
3: Yeah, morning, Caroline. Yeah, still seeing a little bit of some of those wet roads about those slippery conditions. Of course, take it easy out there on the roads if it is still wet. Looks like some of the roads are starting to dry up nicely now with a bit of sun out, which is good. Hopefully it continues that way. But otherwise, looking really great out there. It has all morning very much in that school holiday mode on the road. So we're seeing the major roads like the M1 in both directions all clear. Pacific Highway, Central Coast Highway all looking good. Wyong Road, Wai Road, no problems there. And those local roads as well, we're not seeing any of the slowdown that we might around the schools, of course. Racecourse Road past Gosford Hospital, Wells Street, around East Gosford and Oceans Beach Road at Woi Woi, all holding up really well. So a great outlook on the roads. The public transport around the Central Coast also looking good. Central Coast and Newcastle Line trains are all largely running on or close to time there. The only impact, I should say, is on the ferry. Still, we've got the ongoing diversion there of the Palm Beach ferry to Patonga with that large swell. So keeping an eye on that, which hopefully clears up tomorrow. But just factor that into your trip this morning. Looking like all the public transport around unimpacted locally by the network outage. But worth keeping in mind, depending on where you might be travelling on public transport. If you're heading up, say, around Newcastle, there's impacts on the Hunter Line. If you're heading down towards Sydney there and you say, jumping on a bus, there's some impacts to the real-time data for buses there to track. They're still running, but then it's hard, some of them unable to track that live data on some of the apps there as well. So worth keeping that in mind depending on where you're travelling today. If you can, you can stay up to date using a transport app at transportnsw.info, and to keep an eye on the roads, it's livetraffic.com.
0: Thank you, Harry. We'll catch up with you again tomorrow morning on the show after 7.
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5: Now we're talking.
0: And I hope you're travelling well this morning. Now, Central Coast author Melissa Jane Fogarty has a new book out, officially released yesterday. It's called One Word, and it's about reclaiming language and has been inspired by her very own personal story and relationship with her pop. Melissa Jane is a proud Minangkabau woman and is with us during this NAIDOC week. Happy NAIDOC week to you, Melissa Jane.
6: Hello, Caroline. Actually, I'd like to say Wollumbaiyawa, which is hello in Dharknam language.
0: Thank you. I was going to say Yama, but is that not Dark and Young?
6: It's not, but a lot of people say Yama because that's quite well known by lots of different nations. But yeah, the actual Dakinang hello is Wallumbayawa.
0: Wallumbayawa. We should use that on our show each morning. I really like it.
6: Yeah.
0: I've just got to remember it. I'm not great with languages, but your grandfather is the inspiration. What do you remember about him?
6: He was such a quiet man. And when I was growing up, you know, what we knew was that he didn't really speak much about his childhood. And so even though in the story that I've written, it's a little girl who discovers that her grandfather can speak his first language, it actually wasn't until I was an adult that I discovered that. And then it was only when I was an adult that he started sharing little bits of information with me. And, you know, I desperately wanted him to teach me language. I wanted him to teach me Yugambeh, which is the Manindali language. And so I kept asking for just one word. And so that's really where the inspiration from the story came from.
0: Where does your interest in this come from, do you think? Why did you really want to dig into this? Because learning a whole new language is really tricky unless you're brought up with it.
6: It really is. And I've actually started learning three Aboriginal languages, so I'm trying to do too much all at once. But look, for me, I sort of jumped at the chance when I started to be able to learn Darug language, because I grew up in Western Sydney on Darug country. And, you know, I just felt like it's an important way to connect to culture, really. But I didn't realise how important that would feel until that very first Darug language lesson. And I can't even really properly describe it, but I felt quite emotional being able to speak those first words in the language of the place that I grew up. And then, you know, after that, the languages that I've started to learn, and including my grandfather's language, it was just very emotional. And I think part of it is because, you know, at certain points in time, Aboriginal people were not allowed to speak their first languages. It was against the law. So it was just this process of being able to take back, I suppose, what was taken. It's being able to reclaim that again.
0: And I suppose cultures all around the world could relate to that, but it really is a connection to your ancestors.
6: Yeah, absolutely. And, you know, even just going up and visiting the place where my ancestors are from, which is up in Bow Desert in Queensland, it feels incredibly special. And, you know, learning more, gaining more knowledge about, you know, obviously the culture of my ancestors and, you know, my family, the culture that they practice today. And then learning about the culture of the different places that we're on. I think it's really important. It gives us more insight into the place where we live, where we work, you know, where we go to school. I think it's so important to have that history, and it allows us to connect with that area even more.
0: And of course, we know how important communication is, especially in the Indigenous community, where it was all about oral communication, wasn't it?
6: That's right, yeah. I mean, the way in which stories were passed down was orally and through song. So it's always been so important. It's been such a strong part of culture to be able to speak words in language, to pass on those stories in language. And now, of course, you know, we speak them in English as well, but there's a real push for reclaiming the languages, and it's happening all around Australia. Lots of languages are being reclaimed so that we do have that, you know, extra special connection to culture, and so that we can continue to pass it on to future generations as well.
0: You're on ABC Central Coast. It's 9 to 9. With us is Central Coast author Melissa Jane Fogarty, who's just released this wonderful book called One Word. You've done the illustrations as well. It's a girl's quest to learn her grandfather's hidden first language. You must be so proud of this book and the beautiful pictures through it. Just briefly tell us the plot.
6: I am so proud, and it's different holding a book in my hands that I've written and illustrated. It's quite special. But, so the plot is a little girl, she goes to stay with her grandfather, and she overhears him speaking words that she doesn't understand. And so she discovers that he is speaking in a different language. She asks her grandfather, what was the language you were speaking? And, you know, she keeps asking him, but he just avoids the question. And we actually find out that It was against the law,

0: him to speak language, but he spoke that with his sister in secret. And he's actually afraid that he's going to lose the language because his sister is quite sick and might not be around much longer. So, you know, the little girl Myra, she ends up stopping that push for her grandfather to teach her language because she can see how emotional it makes him. But in the end, he does give her one word in language. And so really it's the beginning of this process of reclamation and healing.
1: So really tied to your own personal story.
0: It is, absolutely. It's, you know, not, it's not word for word. It is not factual based on the way that I discovered my grandfather's first language, but it is inspired by my story, very much so.
1: And your grandfather, what do you think he'd think of your book?
0: I think he would be quite emotional. I think he would be proud. You know, my father's not with us either, and I think they would both be incredibly emotional and I think surprised to see how far we've come, how much we're able to access these things, how much more resources are available now. I think that they would be proud and really excited.
1: And have you had any feedback to it yet? I know it's just been released, but any feedback? Yeah.
0: I have. Lots of people saying that they're emotional. I did the first reading of the book on Monday to a preschool group, and some of the teachers and the organisers there said I had to try to not cry. So I thought, okay, I think maybe it's doing its job. And it was quite emotional for me to read as well. And then, yeah, I've had lots of people messaging me since yesterday saying that they feel emotional and then they really love it. So, you know, it's a story full of hope and I hope that's what people are getting from it too.
1: Ah, so important today to have hope. You're with Central Coast author Melissa Jane Fogarty. Her new book is One Word. It's for children, isn't it, Melissa Jane? But it really is for adults as well.
0: That's right. And I mean, I kind of think that's the case with all of my books. This is my third book, but I think that adults can get a lot from what they're reading. I think that about picture books in general anyway. I think adults can get a lot from picture books. They're not just for children, but for children and adults. And I think everyone can kind of learn from it. And, you know, I hope that it just makes them feel a certain way and they can gain some understanding
1: and around culture.
0: Of
1: course, we know that language is being taught at some Central Coast schools, so maybe this will help in those junior schools.
0: Yeah, absolutely. And, you know, it's kind of being embedded into the curriculum now. So I think that's just amazing that children are now growing up being able to start learning languages of the places that they live. I think that's really important.
1: I'd have to agree. Thank you so much for your time and good luck with the book.
0: Thank you. Thanks so much for having me again, Caroline.
1: Take care. Melissa Jane Fogarty, Central Coast author. Her new book, One Word. Melissa Jane has written and done the illustrations and it is beautiful. ABC Central Coast, we're coming up to 9 o'clock. That's news time. It's 5 to 9. Here's KT Tunstall. Suddenly I See on ABC Central Coast.

0: ABC Central Coast, just checking the roads, looking pretty good, just a little slippery in some spots, of course, as we head for a top of 17 with showers increasing today. And of course, the ferry is diverting to Patonga, the Palm Beach, to Etalong and Wagstaff service that will hopefully resume to its normal timetable tomorrow as we still have those large surf conditions. Have a great day coming up to 9 o'clock on ABC Central Coast.
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4: Rhiannon Solomon Marin with ABC News. Telstra's mobile network has suffered a major nationwide outage, potentially affecting millions of customers. The telco says it's looking into the issue and will share an update as soon as it's fixed. Telecommunications and Industry Ombudsman Cynthia Gaybert says it's a major concern.
5: It's a significant outage, more than 100,000 people obviously impacted, possibly significantly more than that. It really is having a massive impact on everyone's day-to-day life and shows how essential mobile services really are for us.
4: The Telstra outage may be causing disruptions on some regional train services across New South Wales. Trains are not running between Newcastle Interchange and Maitland on the Hunter Line. They're also suspended on the Southern Highlands Line between Campbelltown, Mossvale and Goulburn. Transport officials say an external telecommunication issue is to blame and are advising passengers to delay their travel. All regional train services in Victoria have also been suspended. Some Telstra customers in remote areas say the outage has left them unable to contact 000. The federal government says Australian phones are required to fall back to other networks for 000 access, but many regions aren't serviced by any other networks. West Australian Police says access for some customers on Thursday Island is affected. Meanwhile, a cafe owner in the state's southeast says he may have to close his business today if the outage continues. Mark Whitbread's cafe in Bega relies on a self-service point-of-sale system. He says he's managed to find a workaround for now, but service remains patchy.
6: Communications like this should never go down. We're in the world of satellites, and it just shouldn't happen. And this is going to affect people left, right, and centre.
4: The US military says it's launched a series of attacks against Iranian targets and has reimposed sanctions on oil sales in retaliation for strikes on three oil tankers in the Strait of Hormuz. North America correspondent Lauren Day reports.
7: In a statement on X, US Central Command

0: said its forces had begun launching a series of powerful strikes against Iran and that its demonstrated aggression was unwarranted, dangerous, and a clear violation of the ceasefire. It's unclear what exactly the US targeted, but Iranian media is reporting six projectiles hit an area in Sirik in southern Iran. Iran's foreign ministry says the country will take any measure it deems necessary to safeguard its interests and has also accused the US of breaching the MOU by restoring the sanctions. Lauren Day, ABC News, Washington.
1: New South Wales renters will soon be able to move their bond money between rental properties. Under the state government's new Smart Bonds scheme, tenants won't need to pay a new rental bond while waiting for the return of the old one. The program will be trialled in Parramatta, the Central Coast and Penrith from August and then expanded to the rest of the state's 2.3 million renters by the end of the year. A Sydney-based equine reproductive centre has plans to clone the decorated South Australian police horse, Vulcan. A sample of the animal's DNA was taken before he died last year. Company co-founder John Farran-Price says the centre has cloned more than 80 horses, and while the animals are genetically identical, their temperament is highly individual.
2: 2027, you'll probably see a Vulcan foal on the ground. A couple of years later, maybe 2030, by the time he's three or four, will be out on the streets of Adelaide.
1: At the World Cup, Switzerland has reached the quarterfinals for the fourth time after beating Colombia in a penalty shootout. Scores were tied at nil all at the end of extra time, forcing penalties. Switzerland prevailed 4-3 in the shootout to set up a match against Argentina in the next round. The defending champions came from 2-0 down earlier in the day to beat Egypt 3-2. All the quarterfinal matches have now been decided, with France to play Morocco, Spain to take on Belgium, and Norway will battle England. And in tennis, Novak Djokovic has beaten Felix Auger-Aliassime in the longest ever men's quarterfinal at Wimbledon. The Serbian took 5 hours and 15 minutes to beat the third seed 7-6, 3-6, 6-3, 6-7, 7-6. The 39-year-old is now into his eighth consecutive Wimbledon semi-final, where he'll play world number one Jannik Sinner. To the weather, isolated showers on the coast and adjacent ranges scattered about the central and northern coasts, dry and sunny elsewhere. In Sydney, a shower or two today, there's a warning for large and powerful surf. 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It's 9:05.
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5: A very good morning to you. It is 9:05. Lovely to have your company this Wednesday morning. My name is Chris Taylor, filling in for Hamish while he takes a little bit of leave this winter. Now, coming up this half hour, Telstra customers are still reporting disruptions to services. We're going to hear from our reporter shortly. Plus, a new multi-billion dollar broadcast deal for the NRL. Janine Perrott will dive into that for the Perrott Point for us just after 9:30 this morning, and L Fresh the Lion will be in, as he always is, on a Wednesday morning with his latest recommendations for watch, listen and learn. That's all ahead on Mornings. I hope you can stay with me.
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5: Traffic. Let's just see what's happening on our roads this morning and whether the Telstra outage is affecting the traffic in any way. Good morning, Alf Paranihi.
6: Yeah, very good morning to you, Chris. Not so around Beverly Hills. We do have a track that's broken down on King George's Road approaching Stony Creek Road, so just take some extra care there. Also at Reesby, a two-car crash, the River Road just above the M5 at Bass Hill, a breakdown on the Hume Highway at Arundel Road just down from Bass Hill Plaza. And through Blacktown, one southbound lane remains closed on Sunny Holt Road, just near Peel Street. A power pole's being replaced there following an earlier crash. Trains are not running between Campbelltown and Mossvale. That's on the Southern Highlands line this morning due to an external communications issue. Now, if you are taking other modes of public transport, they are running on all close to time. Always best to plan before you travel. Transport, nsw.info or livetraffic.com for the road.
5: Now, Alf, before I let you go, of course, tonight is the decider in the State of Origin between the Blues and the Maroons. Who do we think can do it?
6: QLD.
5: Where are your colours? Your Queensland.
6: I'm a Maroon. I've got all the gear on my desk, just waiting to wear it proudly tomorrow morning.
5: Right. You're not wearing it now?
6: I am. It's on my desk, yeah.
5: Yes, excellent.
6: Yeah, I'll be definitely showing off to all my fellow colleagues here in the TMC.
5: Well, I have to say, statistically, history is on your side, I understand. The Blues have always struggled in deciders, historically, and especially when they're at the in the cauldron there at Suncorp. So, you know, the stats would say it's Queensland's night, but I'm sure a lot of people listening, a lot of people are listening and believing that the Blues could just create an upset.
6: Yeah, well, I'm not going too hard at it at the moment with my colleagues here, just in case the Maroons do lose.
5: Okay.
6: Yeah.
5: Good on you, Alf. Have a good day.
6: See ya. Bye.
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5: 8 minutes past nine this morning on 702 ABC Sydney. Chris Taylor filling in for Hamish McDonald this morning. And as you would be aware, if you're a Telstra customer, the mobile network, the Telstra mobile network that is, has been hit this morning by a substantial widespread outage. This is a nationwide outage affecting thousands and thousands of Telstra customers. Are you one of them? Let me know if you can get through in any way. I understand iMessaging text services through the iPhones are still available if you have Wi-Fi connectivity, so you might be able to text me or try calling 1300 222 702. Love to hear how it's affecting you or your business this morning. People generally are reporting they've been unable to make calls or use any mobile data, with some saying that their phones are frequently in SOS-only mode, as mine is as I look down on my screen this morning. It's always a bit scary when you see that SOS sign. There's something alarming about those three letters, but that's what a lot of us are facing this morning. Now, regional and some intercity trains in New South Wales are also reporting significant delays. We've been told, as you just heard from Alf, there's no real issues on Sydney public transport itself. Also, Sydney Airport at this stage says things are operating as normal. Our reporter was actually at Sydney Airport this morning and collected some vox pops from people experiencing the outage out at Mascot.
8: Yeah, it was just SOS mode. Couldn't make any calls, couldn't access any internet. It's just been very difficult to plan my day. I can't see where I'm going, hard to organise my flights and call family, etc.
9: Well, it's flicking backwards and forwards from 5G, it's using my battery while it's trying to find internet. I couldn't log on to find out whether my flight was on time or it wasn't on time. I had no access to internet at all.
10: Do you think that's good enough from Telstra?
9: No, I don't, because I can't even access internet to find out whether Telstra's down or not down.
5: ABC reporter Julia Andre is at Sydney Airport and joins me now. Good morning, Julia.
11: Hey, Chris.
5: What's the latest with this outage? Are there any signs of mobile springing back to life?
11: Not that I've seen so far, certainly not with my own phone. Mine's going in and out this morning. I'm actually calling you from my cameraman's phone because mine's not receiving.
5: Please thank him on our behalf.
11: Yes, thank you, Warwick. But we have heard this morning that the federal government is aware of the issue. Acting Communications Minister Christy McVeigh is monitoring the situation. But I've been looking at this website, Down Detector, which kind of shows where you see outages. And there was a huge spike at 5 a.m. this morning. And by 6:30, that the Down Detector had received almost 7,000 complaints from Telstra customers that they were suffering from outages. Mm. And it's not just Telstra customers. A lot of people don't realise if you're with a provider like Aldi Mobile or Belong, they use the Telstra network. So you're also going to be hard done by this morning as well. We have heard from the Telco Ombudsman who said that this is a national outage which is impacting over 100,000 people, and it's extremely significant and it has such a big impact on people's lives. We've also got a statement from Telstra. They say they're looking into an issue affecting some mobile calls and data connections. If you're having trouble connecting, try again, as it may work as a retry. I myself have tried that a couple of times this morning. My phone seems to work for a minute, I get a few emails through, and then I can't reply to them.
5: So. Yeah, I've had no such luck at all with the so-called turn it on again and off again at the wall method. It still comes back rather dead. This isn't a new phenomenon. I mean, we do get phone outages from time to time, and, you know, on the one hand of the equation, you could almost characterise it as a first world problem. We get so used to using our phones that the minute they go down, utter panic sets in. Normally, historically, it's often been our Optus that's had the technical problems with its outages, and I imagine Optus is feeling just a little bit smug this morning.
11: Yeah, I'm sure they are feeling very smug. I mean, my cameraman's feeling very smug because his phone is working, but it has a huge impact. You know, like, I went out and spoke to some cabbies before, and one cabbie was quite distressed. He hasn't been paid anything this morning. Another woman was trying to pay another cabbie, and she tried to get cash out, but none of the ATMs are working. So it's something that impacts us. We don't realise how much we rely on the network until it's down and we can't use it, right?
5: Yeah, it's days like this that actually really send the message home just how reliant we are in our society today on our phones. As you say, everything from retail to paying a taxi driver is all through the phone. So when the network goes down, it does have serious ramifications. We've had some callers this morning who haven't been altogether happy with Telstra's response. They've issued a fairly short statement, just saying, you know, try turning it on again and off again. Are we expecting a more of a public statement in the coming hours?
11: Not sure as of yet. That latest statement was where it was telling people to retry turning their phone off and on again was at about 8:30. They said they're going to update as soon as it's fixed, but no word on when that's going to happen. So I'm sure there's a lot of people turning their phones off and on.
5: And just to clarify, you're at the airport at the moment. I understand actual aviation services aren't affected. It's more just people, you know, wanting to use their phones while they wait at the gate. Is that right? There's no actual plane delays?
11: Yeah, no. From what I can see, I'm actually just looking at the board, and throughout the last couple of hours, I haven't seen any delays. So if you are listening and you're thinking, oh, is my plane delayed? I'm on the way to the airport. Just head to the airport. It seems like everything's on time at the moment. And that's the thing. No one knows how to use paper maps anymore. Everyone's relying on their phone. So I certainly wouldn't be able to use a paper map. I'd be locked in a second.
5: I'm not sure if the ABC editorial policies will allow this next suggestion, but your ABC cameraman could make a lot of money just renting his phone out to everyone at the airport who just wants to, you know, quickly look at Instagram.
11: Yeah. Fair thought for the influencers this morning. Oh, they're struggling.
5: That's who my heart is with. Yeah, let's all just have a minute's silence for the influencers. This is their worst possible scenario.
11: It really is.
5: Thank you so much for your time. We'll stay right across this morning. And if you have heard anything yourself or are experiencing difficulties, if you're a shop owner, for instance, and you're finding you're unable to complete transactions, love to hear from you this morning. If you are able to get through to me, 1-300-222-702. Is my number.
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5: It's 9:15 and phones notwithstanding, I hope you're having a pretty good start to your Wednesday morning. It is NAIDOC week. And if you're listening to 702 ABC, we are broadcasting here on Darug land. What started 50 years ago as a one-day protest fighting for recognition and rights for First Nations people has become a week-long celebration, a terrific week-long celebration. Earlier this year with Hamish on Mornings, we heard from you about what you'd change about our national anthem. And some of you told Hamish you wished it was actually sung in First Nations language. We heard from parents across Sydney whose children sing the national anthem in a local Indigenous language at school. Jenali Public School came into the studio and sang their version of the song, which includes Darawal language. And I just wanted to play that for you now in recognition of NAIDOC Week, and because it's such a beautiful piece of music, I'd love to hear you what you think of Jenali Public School's version of the Australian National Anthem.

0: It's extraordinary, isn't it? It's really, really lovely to listen to. It's the students of Jenali Public School who earlier this year came into the morning studio with Hamish McDonald singing their version of the Australian National Anthem in language. In their particular case, that's Dharawal language. Love to hear from you what you thought of that. Now, just back on the Telstra outage, which is dominating all news and life this morning. New South Wales Police have issued a statement. I just want to read a section of it, which is very pertinent. They wanted to clarify that 000 systems are not affected. So you may not be able to reach 000 if you are calling from a Telstra device. However, if you do call 000, we recommend using another device, a landline or Wi-Fi calling. So just repeating, New South Wales Police are saying that the 000 system shouldn't be affected. If you find you can't get through, please either use someone else's device who's with a rival carrier, a traditional good old school landline phone, or use Wi-Fi data on your phone and you should be able to get through to 000 services that way.
1: Thank you, Mr. Speaker.
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8: Very good governance, I might add.
0: It is time to talk politics on the morning's program on 702 ABC Sydney, and it's a very good morning to the political journalist and columnist for the monthly, Karen Middleton. How are you, Karen?
9: Good, thanks, Chris. Morning.
0: Are you affected by this Telstra outage?
9: Fingers crossed, not at the moment. I'm talking to you on Wi-Fi, though, so, you know, hopefully not.
0: Thank you for your connectivity. What's the government said about the outage?
9: Well, the Prime Minister's issued a statement this morning reassuring people that 000 services should not be affected, although, you know, there's a bit of mixed messaging elsewhere because I think Telstra has been saying that possibly Western Australian Police were raising issues about maybe some 000 services being affected over there. So the Prime Minister's focus was that, but he did also flag that V-Line regional train services in Victoria had been affected, and we've certainly heard that since, that the regional train service seems to have been stopped because of computers reliant on these kinds of services. So, you know, it's having a huge ripple effect across the country. It's not clear what caused it at this stage, and nobody seems to have any theories about that yet, whether it was some kind of seemingly catastrophic technical failure or some other nefarious thing, we don't know at this stage.
0: No, and I get far too premature to speculate about any of that, but it is obviously a very fluid story. Is the government in direct touch with Telstra?
9: Yes, and the Prime Minister emphasised in his statement that Telstra has an obligation to report these outages, and indeed that it had done that. The Emergency Services Minister, Christy McVeigh, has also been talking about, you know, being in touch with Telstra about the impact of this. I guess these things only, you know, you sort of only see the tentacles of them when things stop working. Mm. So the information is still coming in real time, but I think we can have no doubt there'll be very close contact between government and Telstra. And we know that Telstra copped a fine a couple of years ago of about $3 million or just over for 000 outages that affected some people, and we've had other carriers having that kind of problem as well. So we'll see in the wash-up where this ends up, but at the moment it's a live issue that they're trying to resolve.
0: Yeah, of course, as you say, Optus more recently, very famously, had a particularly bad run with outages, and certainly some very tragic outcomes with people who couldn't access 000 services. I imagine there's some very nervous people high up in the Telstra headquarters, both in the PR departments but also in the executive level, who really don't want anything like that staining the Telstra reputation, given the fallout they saw for Optus's reputation a few months ago.
9: That's right. I mean, there's an information gathering exercise that's got to be underway there to find out how this happened, what the source of it was, and to nail that down. And then there'll be a reputational management question along with the issue of getting the thing fixed, fixing it, reassuring people. You know, that's a multi-layered challenge that those Telstra executives are facing this morning.
0: This is perhaps a question you can't necessarily answer, but I'll try you anyway. A lot of our listeners have been been, you know, a bit upset by the Telstra response to this. They think that corporations need to be a lot more transparent and open and available when something as substantial as a national outage happens. The statement we've seen from Telstra is very brief and almost amounts to the cliched IT advice to turn it on again and off again at the wall. Do you think there is a responsibility for our corporations, and you can answer this in the more general sense, not specifically about Telstra, to be more customer forward when things like this happen?
9: Sure. I think information is important because it reassures people and they want information on when it's going to be fixed and how it's going to be fixed. So I think part of the problem, to be fair to the carriers, is they don't always have that information available. So some of those early statements do sound a little bit broad brush or not very communicative. I know there were some criticisms that the initial missive from Telstra was suggesting that some services have been affected when it was more widespread than that. But often it seems these carriers don't actually know what the impact is. And if they hadn't been aware there was a problem until people started reporting it, then it's much harder for them to quantify it, the size of it, work out what caused it and then fix it. So I suppose that's partly to blame for the lack of information. But certainly people will always want to know, you know, the most up-to-date information and how the carrier and the government are responding and then what they can do to mitigate the problem at their end.
0: And it sometimes sort of creates a greater sense of panic in the absence of information, because if they're not telling us, oh, it's just a simple technical issue at our end, we just need to reset our servers or whatever it is, then we kind of go, okay, they're on it. But in the absence of information, people start creating their own narratives.
9: Well, it's a fine balance, isn't it? Because if you give information in the wrong way or incorrect information, you can also make people panic. So anyone in public office or in a public-facing position, like those senior executives, has to be mindful of making sure they've got accurate information, then working out how to communicate it in a way that doesn't exacerbate panic but reassures people. So, yeah, an information vacuum can cause that, but information wrongly delivered or inaccurately delivered can also cause it. So, you know, it is quite a challenge.
0: We're hearing reports that a lot of people in retail and people like taxi drivers are just finding it hard to do business, because so many people are used to paying on their phone, and in the absence of having a phone that's working, they can't complete basic transactions. Here's just a little recording of what some taxi drivers this morning at Sydney Airport had to say about the outage.
1: I start work this morning. I live at Ingleburn, and I left home at 4:15, and since then there's no network. But luckily I have a booking 6 o'clock from City, and they were paying by FPOS, and we couldn't. No working, even private bank, nothing working. And then I took them to ATM. Two ATM was down as well. And then I go back to Mascot, another ATM. Then they took the cash out and gave me. And now I have another booking. I just dropped them from Belgola. And when I bring them, same problem. So what they do, they done pay ID. So that's what happened. So system is down, no jobs coming, nothing.
2: It's very bad outage. Like I can't, like... turned on my radio to get a job. I can't turn on my cab charge machine so that I can ask the money for the customer, but no, there's no work.
0: That is a couple of taxi drivers who are among the thousands of Australians this morning who have found their lives and their businesses disrupted as a result of the Telstra outage. Karen Middleton, thank you so much for your time this morning.
9: Thanks, Chris.
0: I'm glad the phone held up. That's Karen Middleton, political journalist and columnist for The Monthly. It's 27 minutes past nine. A little bit earlier on, I played just a wonderful recording that was done in this very studio that I'm sitting in now with the Jenali Public School students sitting with Hamish, singing their version of the Australian National Anthem in language. Alison's given me a call. Good morning, Alison.
5: Good morning.
0: What did you think of that anthem?
5: Wow, that was so uplifting, and it was a real joy to listen to. So thank you for bringing that to us, and thank you for the children.
0: Yeah, no, there's often, you know, some special moments that happen when, you know, the kids come into the studio, and it is, you know, they deserve more than one play, and it was really lovely as part of NAIDOC Week this morning to reshare that with you. What do you think that the Australian National Anthem should, as standard, have Indigenous language as part of it?
5: Oh, personally, yes. When I see some other nations getting it right into their national anthems, you just think, oh, ours is really lacking, isn't it? that one, I think, could really bring the nation together.
0: Thanks very much for your call.
5: Thank you.
0: And I'm grateful that your phone managed to get through, because calls have been a little bit harder to obtain than usual this morning. As we go to air, 28 minutes past nine, we are just getting word now that Telstra will be standing up and giving a press conference at 9.45. That's in about 17 minutes' time. So just repeating, the Telstra Chief Financial Officer Michael Ackland will be standing up at 9.45 to address the mobile network outage that's affecting all of Australia this morning, well, certainly all Telstra customers this morning. So in about 15 minutes' time, we'll bring you exactly the latest update from the horse's mouth, as it were. Just repeating, Telstra will be speaking at 9.45 to let us know a little bit more about the outage that is really disrupting Australian life this morning.
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8: Australia's only cat historian tells the surprising and complicated story of our famous and infamous felines. The Cats of Australia by Jodie Stewart. Available in bookshops and online.
0: A couple of more texts on the National Anthem by the Denali Public School students. Chris, I fully support our National Anthem having an Indigenous verse, as with South Africa and New Zealand. However, I understand that there are around 200 One Nation languages, First Nation languages, I think they mean, not One Nation languages. So how would we choose between the two? Yes, well, there is a point. Maybe, depending where you sing it, you could adapt it and adapt the local language in that particular circumstance. Love to hear your thoughts on this. 1-300-222-702 if you have any thoughts on this. We're also following the story of the Telstra outage this morning. How are you coping? Does it mean you can't do business at your local cafe if you're a small business owner? Is it just not simple? Is it not straightforward to have transactions? Love to hear from you this morning just to get a bit more of a sense about how much the Telstra outage is disrupting in people's livelihoods this morning. It's 9.30 with Chris Taylor on 702 ABC Sydney. Time for some news headlines with Rhiannon Solomon-Marin.
10: Good morning, Chris. Some trains in regional New South Wales have been suspended and the Telstra outage could be to blame. Trains are not running between Newcastle Interchange and Maitland on the Hunter Line. They're also suspended on the Southern Highlands Line between Campbelltown, Mossvale and Goulburn. Transport officials say it's because of an external telecommunication issue and they're telling passengers to delay their travel. Police have also put out a statement saying some New South Wales customers might not be able to access 000 if they're using Telstra. They say to try calling with another device if they can't get through. The US military says it's begun launching a series of powerful strikes against Iran in response to Iranian attacks on three commercial vessels that were transiting through the Strait of Hormuz. CENTCOM says Iran's demonstrated aggression was unwarranted, dangerous, and a clear violation of the ceasefire. And a teenager will face court accused of causing more than $250,000 in damage to an inner west department store. Police say five people turned on a fire hose inside the Burwood shop on Monday, causing significant water damage. A 15-year-old boy was charged the next day. To Sydney's weather, a shower or two today with southwesterly winds. There's a warning for large and powerful surf, heading for a top of 18 degrees in the city and in the west. Right now on the coast, it's 11 degrees and it's 14 in Penrith. There'll be more news at 10.
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6: 702 ABC Sydney.
0: Yeah, 29 minutes to 10. Hope you're having a great start to your day, regardless of the Telstra outage. Maybe this is a good moment to reconnect. Try to have a bit of a phone-free morning. Try to find a silver lining to what is otherwise a very disruptive outage for a lot of people. Coming up this half hour, in just a moment, we're going to be joined by Janine Herrett, who will be along for the Parrot Point. Also, the Rugby League, the State of Origin. Who are you backing tonight? It's the decider in Queensland between the Blues and the Maroons. Now, historically, if you're going on statistics alone, Queensland has statistically normally win deciders. That's all I'm saying. But I believe the Blues could possibly do it. If you've got any thoughts on that and what you think the trick to a Blues upset tonight might be, you're very welcome to be my State of Origin Rugby League correspondent this morning. If you can get through on the phones, the number here is 1-300-222-702.
6: The Parrot Point.
0: Yes, it is time for the Parrot Point here, and a very good morning to Janine Parrot. Oh, sorry, you're on my side. Sorry, Janine, how are you?
11: I'm good. How are you?
0: I'm very good. It's lovely to hear a typewriter on the airways. It's
11: isn't it?
0: I mean, you know, I know we've been talking about communications a lot this morning. One of the things about laptops is, yeah, I know they do a lot of things, but they're quite quiet. I imagine as an old school journo, you might miss the sound of a ramming typewriter.
11: So do, and I used to hit the keys so hard and fast, I didn't realise till many years later, people still say they can remember sitting next to me in a newsroom and all they heard was tap, tap, tap till their head hurt.
0: No, we forget about that. And I come from a background in sketch comedy, and still when you do a sketch that's set in a newsroom, you have everyone on typewriters typing in. And but of course, because it just sounds more dramatic if people are going, hold the press, bang, bang, bang, bang, bang. Now, I mentioned it's State of Origin tonight. Rugby League is in the business pages this morning. A huge $1 billion deal that was unveiled with the this is the NRL's new broadcast deal for, I think it covers the next seven rights of the NRL broadcasting. What about, can you tell us the detail of the deal?
11: Yes, you're right. It's actually a $5.3 billion deal over 7 years, and we've all heard the name Peter Vlandis. Mr. Sydney doesn't hide his light under a bushel. Well, of course, he was front and centre, bragging, boasting, biggest deal in Australian sporting TV rights history. And not that he was trying to beat Aussie rules, but, you know, we're the top one, not that one down south, he said. So they beat them by the AFL deal was $4.5 billion, so we made the point that we beat them. But interesting, because it came down to, it's going to be divided, the rights between two companies, Channel 9 or the Nine Network and Foxtel. Now, I just want to point out, Foxtel was last year, or has been bought the last couple of years by a Ukrainian-British-based billionaire, and his company is called DAZN. Sounds like a bro thing, doesn't it? DAZN. And they're very into international sports rights, but it's really vital for Foxtel, and they're paying the bulk of this. So that's where the deal's landed. But, of course, as I said, NRL, which means Peter Vlandis, over the moon.
0: Yeah, well, it's a lot of money, though. It's quite a check he has to write. Receive $5.3 billion. A great day for Peter Vlandis. I guess we read into this that, you know, less so Nine, but certainly Foxtel, their very survival almost depends on having sports rights. Without them, they almost don't exist. Is that right?
11: Exactly. As I said, this overseas company that bought them is really virtually an overseas. Its main focus is sports rights. And Foxtel has another spin-off called KO, where you can get access. Now, that desperately needs it. But, of course, the point of this is they're paying 50% more per year than they were paying. Now, where's that money going to come from? Everybody suspects that it's going to be the subscribers who'll end up fronting up the money. But the plan is that this international company that owns Foxtel, DAZN, is going to make it so popular internationally that will take the pressure off the Australian subscribers.
0: Is that and a bit of a pipe dream?
11: Oh, well, Peter Vlandis, he reckons, you know, it won't be impossible. We'll have a team in Europe, America, I don't know, Moon, the Mars, it's all happening.
0: I mean, it would be fascinating to know if that is part of the business plan for how to, afford these huge billions of dollars. Because, you know, we've all seen the Las Vegas experiment and it's gone okay.
11: Yeah.
0: It's gone okay, but you wouldn't say, oh, let's start rolling it out.

0: really a political decision rather than, yeah. Sure. So it's going to be interesting, and goodness knows how DAZN's going to market it. But look, they have managed to seriously increase the numbers. Nine certainly has increased their numbers for viewers and eyeballs, as they call it. So, you know, good luck to them.
1: And it's interesting because, you know, as TV figures generally are in decline because the market's become so diversified with all the streamers coming online, it's so true that live sport is the one thing that really can still pull a big free-to-air and pay subscription audience.
0: Yes, and that's what's important is the grand final, for example. That is the most watched show at over 4 million on Australian television. So it was vital for Nine to keep it. And they had a bit of a win there because Foxtel wanted to be able to simulcast the grand final State of Origin. They're the jewel in the crown. But Nine kept those exclusively. So they had to do that. They've done that. They'll be happy. They pay much less. They've still got to stump up more, which, as we all know, advertising's declining. Mm-hmm. I mean, it's just in free fall. So it's going to be interesting to see how they make this up.
1: Let's just hear from the Australian Rugby League Commission Chairman, Peter Vallandis.
2: You said it was a robust negotiation. Was it all about money?
3: No, it's not all about money. 90% was about money, though, to be honest.
1: So only 90% was about money. I'd love to know what the other 10% was, Janine.
0: Oh, global domination. I told you. That's it.
1: What's it? I assume, did anyone bid against them? Or was it, because Nine and Foxtel already had the rights. Was there a counter bid by Seven or anyone else? Or was it always going to be Nine and Foxtel and the only question was the number?
0: And 10 reportedly put their hand up, but goodness knows. I mean, certainly 10, you'd wonder if they had the money, and 7's way behind. So I think they were behind the eight ball. The last minute one that was rumoured was Amazon Prime.
1: Right.
0: Again, interesting one to come out. Who knows if they're real bids? I mean, this is, you know, blokes in a room talking it up. It was tough. Apparently, you know, the execs had to sleep in rooms. They had to bring in sofas and sleep in darkened rooms at the office to get the deal done. Oh, it was nearly as hard as the State of Origin tonight for these blokes.
1: And with those deal points, you mentioned, which I think is really interesting, that Nine retained exclusivity of the grand finals and all three State of Origins. To what extent would the money alone have talked there, that Nine, the contribution that Nine was making earned them the right to have those? Or to what extent also would the NRL be aware of the optics and not wanting a fan backlash where people couldn't access the jewels, as you called them, because they're not subscribers of Foxtel?
0: Well, there was never going to be a case of Foxtel having them, as we know. Some of the grand finals and the key sporting events are protected, as we know. So it was for a simulcast, but that would have drawn eyeballs away from the exclusivity, which is very important for Nine. So while governments still protect certain key sporting events like the AFL, the NRL Grand Final, State of Origin, they'll never actually go, well, I shouldn't say never. At the moment, they won't go to Foxtel. But Foxtel, it would have been worth it for them just to be able to simulcast it so people could watch it on their platform. But Nine really wanted to keep that. And I think it did, given it's paying less, it's done quite well on that.
1: On 702 ABC Sydney, it's 20 minutes to 10. You're with Chris Taylor filling in for Hamish McDonald this morning. We're talking to Janine Perrott. In just a moment, we're going to go live to the Telstra press conference where someone from the company is actually going to front the press and explain what on earth has gone on this morning and when we can all expect to get our reception back. So in about 3 to 4 minutes' time, we'll be crossing live to that Telstra press conference. Before we get there, Janine, I just want to touch on one of the potentially contentious aspects of this NRL TV rights deal, which is the broadcast of Women's Rugby League. I understand that Women's Rugby League might be one of the losers of this deal.
0: Yes, I think it's 2028, 29. At the moment, I think they broadcast 66 games. That's going to go down to 30. So they will be actually dropping those. I mean, they'll obviously go to they'll obviously be broadcast in some form, but they're not going to be part of this deal. They're going to be cut down. When I say obviously broadcast, who knows? But that was strangely women's sport. That was just sort of pushed aside a bit. We don't know. But, of course, we're going to have the New Guinea Chiefs and the Polar Bears. So, but it is interesting. That was cut, especially as You know, that women's team, the women's numbers seem to be very good. So that is an interesting one for them to do, for the blokes to do.
1: And as you said, there's always a little bit of, I don't know if it's unspoken or quite spoken, but a bit of rivalry between the AFL and the NRL.

0: A bit of muscle flexing about who's getting the most money for their TV rights deal. Here's just a little bit of what Peter Vlandys had to say on that particular topic.
1: Look, that was never a driving force, really. Just that it's $1 billion more than they got over the 7 years as a bonus.
2: I mean, pathetic, isn't it?
0: I don't know if there's self-awareness in that statement or not. Is he aware that sounds... he might be trying to be funny, or he might genuinely not realise that the money... beating the AFL is important to him.
2: You cannot underestimate this. Look, like, we can't live without me saying who some winners are. They're going to lift that. This could lead to the salary cap lifting, and those poor struggling NRL players, probably they'll get a pay rise while the subscribers are paying more. I mean, that comes as a shock, doesn't it?
0: Yeah, I was going to say, now that the coffers are lined quite handsomely, will the players themselves see some of this money?
2: Well, they think so, and all the indications when people made the NRL is making the nod towards it, they've certainly indicated the salary cap can increase. So that will be, as I said, you have to look for some winners apart from Peter Vlandys in this. And again, it's the subscribers, I guess, who'll be paying for that. But win-win all round. Can I just say on Telstra, though, I am talking to you on Telstra, so there are still some phones left.
0: Is that right?
2: My bowl's working, yes.
0: So we have got sort of inconsistent reports. There's certainly an established national outage, but it seems to be selective, which is really interesting. So you're not talking to us through Wi-Fi, you're talking to us through normal Telstra reception.
2: Normal phone. I just say that because when these things happen, everybody panics and thinks their phone isn't working. And obviously, this is a huge outage, but as I say, mine is still working. We didn't have to go to WhatsApp, so there must be phones that are my...
0: You're on a special Janine Perrott deal with Telstra because you've come on the air to talk up Foxtel and Telstra, so maybe they'll let you talk up Foxtel.
2: Oh, don't say that. I was not talking up Foxtel. How many times did I say Ukrainian-owned billionaire? I'm trying to help your listeners that they can still try.
0: I appreciate it, and that is interesting. So Janine Perrott's phone with Telstra is working, so yes, there's at least one phone.
2: Yeah, but I use a typewriter. Why listen?
0: Thank you so much. Lovely to chat this morning, Janine.
2: Goodbye.
0: That is Janine Perrott with her Perrott Report. It's 9:45 here on 702 ABC Sydney with Chris Taylor with you on mornings. In just a moment, we will be catching up with El Fresh the Lion with his Watch, Listen and Learn segment, telling you all the greatest things to catch in the western suburbs of Sydney. But we are just standing by to go live to hear from the Telstra CFO, that's the Chief Financial Officer, I understand, Michael Ackland. He will be fronting the media to give a little bit more explanation and maybe even a forecast of when the national Telstra outage might be rectified. If you're just waking up and wondering what we're talking about, right across the country this morning, Telstra's mobile network has been hit by a widespread outage. Interestingly, just talking to Janine Perrott, she's with Telstra and her phone is working fine, but we're hearing huge anecdotal evidence that many people are not fine. Taxi drivers can't do their business this morning because most people want to pay using their phones and can't do that. A lot of businesses like cafes and retail shops have not been able to do traditional transactions because customers are so used to using their phones instead of cards or money, hard copy cards, that would be. So in just a moment, we are standing by to hear from the Telstra CFO, Michael Ackland. He will hopefully illuminate all of us a little bit more about not only what's gone wrong with the telco this morning, but also how long we have to wait before we can have full service restored. While we wait for him, well, in a moment, we're going to catch up with El Fresh the Lion.
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4: 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Driving a police car and stabbed by a prostitute with a bloodful syringe.
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0: Oh, yes. El Fresh the Lion. I've waited so long to be able to say that live on air. It gives me great pleasure to do so. How are you, El Fresh?
5: I'm good, thank you. How are you?
0: I'm really good. Now, my apologies in advance. If we need to cut into the Telstra statement, we will. No, but let's talk all things Watch, Listen and Learn until the Telstra executive makes his statement this morning. Firstly, what are we watching?
5: Yeah, this is in celebration of NAIDOC Week. Happy NAIDOC Week to everybody.

0: out there. NAIDOC in the City is happening this Thursday at the Sydney Town Hall. It's a free concert that's kicking off in the evening from 6:30 p.m. But before that, in the early afternoon, there's also markets from First Nations vendors just outside the venue there or within the venue there as well. So from 6:30 p.m. onwards, there's going to be some amazing performances from artists like Becca Hatch and Makaysha, who we've spotlighted on Watch, Listen, Learn over this little period recently as well. So it'd be good to go check them out. 3% are also performing. Jem Casadaley's also performing. It's hosted by Isaac Compton and Kayleen Langford. So in celebration of the theme of 50 years of Deadly, celebrating the 5 decades of recognizing and honoring First Nations people in Australia in terms of culture, achievements and leadership, this event will really highlight and celebrate that. It's free. It's all ages, and it's at Sydney Town Hall this Thursday.
1: Let's just check out a little bit of Becca Hatch's work. This is their new track.

0: Yeah. It's nice, isn't it? That's an artist called Becca Hatch with their new song, Daylight Robbery. That's part of Elfresh's watch tip for this week. What are we listening to, Elfresh?
1: Yeah, this one's also live music, and this is one of my favourite Australian bands. Hiatus Coyote is celebrating their 15-year anniversary, and they're playing a celebration show at the Sydney Opera House this Sunday. Hiatus Coyote, if you've never heard of them before, are a funk, jazz, hip-hop, rock, and progressive R&B band. Some notable people, you know, some, I would call them, you know, stars have recognized their work. You know, it might be names like, you might recognize like Prince.
0: Yes, I recognize Prince.
1: Erykah Badu.
0: Yes.
1: Questlove from the Roots crew. Mm-hmm. They're all fans of Hiatus Coyote, and rightfully so. They're amazing band, and their music is just phenomenal. It's full of feel. Technicality is off the charts, but it's amazing storytelling as well. So they're performing at the Sydney Opera House this Sunday in celebration of their 15 years as a band.
0: How long? 15 years? I was going to say, yeah. So Prince has heard of them. So they've been at it for a while.
1: Yeah. Prince has heard of them.
0: 15 years, and now they're playing the Opera House on Sunday, July 12. Let's have a little listen.

0: funny you mentioned Erykah Badu was a fan, because I hear a lot of Erykah Badu
1: yeah,
0: there.
1: Yeah, yeah, yeah, they're phenomenal.
0: Yeah, really good. That's Hiatus Coyote coming to the Sydney Opera House on Sunday, July the 12th. Of course, if you want to listen to the songs that El Fresh recommends on this segment, Watch, Listen, Learn, all you've got to do, this is great, you just text the word FRESH to 0467 922 702 and you get a link to his Spotify playlist, and cross your fingers you're not a Telstra customer and that all works very smoothly. We are still speaking with El Fresh, standing by for the official statement from the Telstra CFO, but until he makes that, let's find out what El Fresh wants us all to learn this week.
2: Yeah, look, as I mentioned, and ABC has been mentioning, it's NAIDOC week this week. There's a ceramics workshop in Western Sydney, in Kingswood, at the Western Sydney Records Centre, being run by an artist named Kevin Suti Welsh. This is a great opportunity to get in and amongst it and learn some ceramics, make your own ceramic piece. We're also learning about the legacy, the living legacy of scar trees, which are trees marked by First Nations people, and they've been doing that across generations. They carry knowledge, story, and connection to country. And so the workshop, it really is a breakdown of that. It is happening today, so I know it's super short notice, but there's one session if you're in the area at 10:30 a.m. and there's another one at 1 p.m. So if you're in and around Kingswood and ceramics is your thing and you're keen to learn and

0: deep dive there with Kevin Sudi Welsh, then head over to the Western Sydney Records Centre for this one.
1: Ceramics seem to be having a real moment. Some might argue that never went away, but it's become extremely fashionable not just to, you know, collect ceramics or to take notice of the ceramics when you're at a cafe or restaurant, but to do workshops like this, to get on the wheel and actually have a go. Have you done it?
0: I haven't tried it yet, but I've seen that. I mean, it's popping up all over social media as well. I think just the whole analog in things, you know, like the things that you can make and create with your hands or that you can feel with your hands, all of that's coming back.
1: I'd never done it until last year. And, you know, we'd all grew up with things like watching Ghost. You know, remember that Patrick Swayze film? And thinking, oh, that looks sort of quite sensuous and, you know, textural and tactile and all of that. To actually do it, it's 10 times as good as you think it is. It's a most amazing feeling, a really lovely, magical sort of sensation of creating something. It's hard. Yeah. I mean, my clay wobbled off and flew into the wall several times, but it's a lovely, lovely thing to do.
0: Yeah, 100%. Get in and amongst it. Have a crack if you're in and around Kingswood, for sure.
1: El Fresh, it's been a pleasure. Thank you for dropping into the studio. Have a great week.
0: Thank you. You too.
1: And as I mentioned, if you want the songs that El Fresh recommends on this segment every week, all you got to do is text the word FRESH to 0467 922 702 and you'll get a link to his Spotify playlist. We're about 5 minutes away from 10 o'clock. We are still awaiting the press conference from Telstra, where we're hoping to get a more substantial update on the national Telstra outage this morning. We do just have an updated written statement from them, though, which I'm going to read to you now. Here is the updated Telstra statement. We've made good progress restoring services with around 90% of calls and data now flowing successfully across the network. Our teams are working as quickly as possible to restore remaining services and get all customers back online. We know how much our customers rely on our network and understand just how much of a disruption this is to your day. For that, we're so sorry. We'll share further updates until all is resolved. Well, there you have it. That is the updated statement from the telco company Telstra. They're saying around 90% of calls and data and now flowing. Does that square with your experience? On my text line this morning, we're getting a lot of people saying they're experiencing outages, not just on a personal level, but in their day-to-day transactions in shops. There's a text message here saying, in my cafe in Paddington this morning, they couldn't charge customers. Major frustration for all. Here's another text. I live alone. I'm housebound, disabled, and have no landline. When a recent outage took out my data and phone access, I had no way to contact the outside world. No mobile, no data. Without working internet data, internet calling or Wi-Fi calling will not work. It's frightening how isolating it was. I cannot understand why this situation is allowed to continue to exist with our current society. Our current society depends on mobile phone access to do everything. Keep those texts coming in on 0467 922 702. That's 0467 922 702. Love to hear what you're experiencing. The updated statement from Telstra, this is their written statement while we still await for their verbal press conference, is that around 90% of calls and data are now flowing successfully across the network. So if that is true, then that's obviously good news. It's just that there's a lot of people in that remaining 10% who seem to be right around me or trying to call this program. But yes, so according to Telstra, 90% of the problem has been solved, but they're still working on the remaining 10%, and they have, in a very corporate speak kind of way, offered their understanding and empathy to their customers, and they have said sorry and promised to share further updates with their customers until everything is resolved.
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1: Also taking your State of Origin thoughts this morning. A lot of people are tipping a Maroons victory, but have faith. Have faith. I think there could be an upset on the cards. You've got the key, the solution to how the Blues might do it tonight. I'd also love to hear from you on the morning show. We might take a little music now, though. This is the Falling Joys and Lock It here on 702 ABC Sydney.

0: I couldn't move. Gee, I haven't heard that for a long time. It's such a good song. That's The Falling Joys with Lockett here on 702 ABC Sydney. Time for the 10 o'clock news.
1: Rhiannon Solomon Marin with ABC News. Telstra customers are being urged to keep note of any potential financial loss from this morning's outage. Glenn Lauder reports.
2: Thousands of people across Victoria and New South Wales have been left stranded with public transport in many parts grinding to a halt. Taxi drivers have reported being unable to collect fares paid by card. West Australia Police say it's also impacting customers' ability to make 000 calls. The Telecommunications Industry Ombudsman, Cynthia Gabert, estimates well over 100,000 customers have been affected by the outage.
3: Particularly for people who are experiencing some sort of financial loss, keep receipts of what that might look like.
2: The company was fined more than $3 million in 2024 for an outage that prevented customers from calling 000. The federal government says it's been advised by Telstra of today's issue.
1: Telstra has apologised to customers for the nationwide outage, saying it's making good progress on restoring its services. The telco says around 90% of its calls and data are now flowing successfully across the network. There's been no timeline on when the outage will be completely resolved, although customers have been advised to try resetting their mobile phones. Meanwhile, New South Wales Police says some Telstra customers may have trouble calling emergency services, but the 000 system itself is not affected. People are being told to try using another device, a landline or Wi-Fi calling, if they can't get through. To other news, the federal government is calling on all parties to uphold the terms of the ceasefire deal in the Middle East. The US has launched a series of attacks against Iran and has reimposed sanctions on oil sales in response to strikes on three oil tankers in the Strait of Hormuz. Assistant Foreign Affairs Minister Matt Thistlethwaite says the strait needs to be reopened permanently so the world's economy can return to normal.
4: This conflict's gone on for too long, and I think Australians are sick and tired of the stop-start nature of it. They're hopeful that the ceasefire would hold, and our message to all the parties is that that ceasefire needs to be upheld.
1: Iranian state media says several people have been injured by shrapnel from enemy projectiles at a commercial pier in the southern port city of Sirik. It's accusing the US of targeting fishing piers where civilians had been located. An American official has told Reuters news agency the latest US attacks on Iran are hitting air defense systems, coastal surveillance systems, and surface-to-air missiles, among other military targets. Washington says the strikes will continue for hours. The Rail, Tram and Bus Union is welcoming the regulators' decision to suspend a freight train company's ability to operate for 6 weeks following a derailment in the Southern Highlands.